Avery Sharp on Jazz a la Mode on NEPM. We will hear more from this new recording later in the show. We will also hear new recordings from drummer Matt Wilson, as well as new recordings from South African saxophonist Linda Sekakane, and drummer Yoron Israel, and recent release from singer Cecile McLaurin-Salvant. Let's get things going with birthday anniversary shout-outs to the trumpeter and great big band leader, Gerald Wilson. We will hear three selections from him. The first will be the tune Patterns, followed by his interpretation of the John Coltrane tune Equinox, then finally the tune Caprichos.

Caprichos, from big band leader Gerald Wilson from a 1964 Pacific Jazz record label release titled Portraits. Before that was Gerald Wilson with his interpretation of the John Coltrane tune Equinox, from a Mag Avenue Records 2003 release titled New York, New Sound. And we began with the tune Patterns from Gerald Wilson's 1962 Pacific Jazz Records release titled Portraits. Today is the 108th birthday anniversary of the great big band leader born Gerald Stanley Wilson in 1918 in Shelby, Mississippi, and passed away September 2014 in Los Angeles, California at the age of 96 years old. He moved to Detroit at the age of 16. He began forming big bands in the mid-1940s, where he played trumpet and conducted the bands. In 1960, he formed a big band based in Los Angeles and began a series of recordings for the record label Pacific Jazz. Avery Sharp on Jazz a la Mode on NEPM. 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Let's continue with new releases from drummer Matt Wilson and pianist Dan Siegel. The first two tunes by Matt Wilson titled Fuller Love and Black Fire, then the tune Resolution from Dan Siegel's new release.

Resolution from pianist Dan Siegel, a new release from Sealstone Music also titled Resolution. And before that, the tune Black Fire, and we began with the Bobby Watson tune Fuller Love. Both of these from drummer Matt Wilson's new release titled Love is the Whole Thing, We Are Only Pieces. With Tia Fuller on alto saxophone, Don Clement on piano, Jeff Litterer on tenor saxophone, and Ben Allison on bass. Avery Sharp on Jazz a la Mode on NEPM. 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
1: And before that was the tune Ubizo. Both of these tunes are from the new Blue Note Records release titled Linda. This from South African saxophonist Linda Sikakani. His first name and the name of the album, Linda, means wait or be patient in the Nguni language. We began with Duke Ellington's song, Sophisticated Lady, as interpreted by vocalist Cecile McLaren-Salvant from a new release on Nonesuch Records titled With Every Breath I Take. 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

Avery Sharp on Jazz a la Mode on NEPM. Black Scholars, the James Williams tune, as interpreted by drummer Yoron Israel. Before that was the tune Arena. Both of these cuts are from a brand new release from drummer Yoron Israel on Ranja Music. The release is titled Inspiration, with Yoron Israel on drums, Laszlo Gardoni piano, yours truly Avery Sharp on bass, Ian Buss on saxophones, Rick Beckham guitar. And we began with pianist Emmett Cohen with his interpretation of the Jimmy Heath tune titled Gingerbread Boy. From a recent release on Mac Avenue Records titled Universal Truth, with Emmett Cohen on piano, Ron Carter on bass, Joe Farnsworth drums, Jeremy Pelt trumpet.

Liberation, from bassist Lonnie Plexico, from a 2000 Savant Records release titled Emergence. Today is the 66th birthday of the bassist, originally from Chicago. Before that was the Miles Davis tune All Blues, as interpreted by saxophonist Dave Liebman, from a 1995 live recording at the Manchester Craftsmen's Guild in Pittsburgh, Pennsylvania. With Jamie Haddad on drums, Tony Marino on bass, Vic Juris on guitar, Phil Markowitz on keyboards, and Dave

Liebman on saxophone. Today's the 80th birthday of the Brooklyn-born saxophonist Dave Liebman. He came to prominence working with Elvin Jones and Miles Davis. And we begin with violinist Terry Janor from her 2021 release with the tune titled Total Exhalation. With Terry Janor on violin, Wayne Smith cello, and yours truly Avery Sharp on bass. Terry Janor and her sextet will be at the Northampton Center for the Arts on September 12th. 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Show starts at 7:30 p.m. Jazz a la Mode on NEPM is funded by Springfield Public Forum, presenting historian and author Jill Lepore discussing the rise and fall of the artificial state on Thursday, September 10th at Springfield Symphony Hall, springfieldpublicforum.org. 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Avery Sharp on Jazz a la Mode on NEPM. Later following Jazz a la Mode, stay tuned for Jazz Night in America with host Christian McBride. Candace Hoyes and Kelly Green, two rising talents, chart their own path through jazz. Classical soprano turned genre-bending vocalist Candace Hoyes draws on influences from Minnie Riperton to Zora Neale Hurston. Then pianist and singer Kelly Green brings sly nods to Louis Armstrong and Ahmad Jamal to her playful, hard-to-pin-down sound.

0: Cassandra Wilson with Autumn Nocturne from the album Blue Skies, 1988 JMT release. The great vocalist, arranger, passed away this past Tuesday at the age of 70. I didn't get a chance to perform with her, but was on a number of jazz festivals and performance venues with her. She was a great singer and a beautiful spirit. Before that was Inner Glimpse, McCoy Tyner, Freddie Hubbard Quartet, live at Fabrique, 1986 in Hamburg, Germany, with Louis Hayes on drums, yours truly, Avery Sharp on bass, Freddie Hubbard trumpet, McCoy Tyner piano. This was released in May 2022. Avery Sharp on Jazz a la Mode at 88.5 NEPM, WSCR FM and HD Amherst, and WNNZ 640 AM Westfield, and at nepm.org. 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
1: Welcome to Jazz Night in America. I'm Christian McBride. To make it as a jazz artist these days, you can't just show up with your horn, or in my case, the bass, and call it a day. You've got to have mastery running in about six directions at once. Can you compose? Can you arrange? Can you move between styles without losing who you are in the process? Interdisciplinary, that's the word all we working musicians live by these days. And today, we're spending time with two of them, right in the thick of it, making music in the trenches of New York City. We'll tell the story of Kelly Green, a piano-first, piano-forward singer-songwriter. This woman can flat-out burn on the piano.
2: Still, a lot of people don't realize that I sing. Even still, they're like, oh, piano player, da-da-da, which I'm, like, honored to just even at least be seen as a musician at all, be known as a pianist, is a very big honor.
1: And it turns out she can sing pretty well, too.
3: It's incredible that someone so unforgettable.
1: Stick around, because she's got a gorgeous way of tipping her hat to the history of this music and her arrangements. Ahmad Jamal and Nat King Cole, folding into one song. Yes, please.

0: But first, let's enter the world of vocalist Candace Hoyes. She's a talent that can be a lot of different things to a lot of different people. That can be a blessing and also a curse.
1: All kinds of singers. That's me. I'm all kinds of singers.
2: When you're faced with a love decision, let your heart draw the line.
0: For some, she's an R&B singer. For others, she's a classical soprano. You might hear her as an experimental vocalist improvising in a New York City basement.
1: I have a band that I'm in that I love called Night Beauty, and it's with Val Gentil and Mimi Jones. It's electronic, it's completely improvised.
0: Her non-musical life is just as varied too. She's a scholar, a law school graduate, a lover of fine literature, a researcher, and a mother. Only recently has she found a way to harness it all, every voice, every self, on her latest recording, Expecting. Let us take you on Candace Hoyes' journey. This is Pink Clouds.

0: You heard Pink Clouds, composed by Sullivan Fortner and performed by one of our featured vocalists today, Candace Hoyes, on her latest recording, Expecting.
1: I recorded the album pregnant. I wanted to express how I was feeling then, where I was meant to take a leave from my artistry at the time when I felt most powerful.
2: Yes, and she's gone around the country collecting folklore and done a beautiful job.
0: This is her composition, Zora's Moon, dedicated to Zora Neale Hurston, anthropologist, story keeper, Harlem Renaissance icon.
1: I found this interview with Zora. Mary Margaret McBride actually prompted her and said, won't you tell that story of how you were little and you thought that the moon was following you?

0: what's that about? And Hurston said, when I was 7, I was running at night. And she was running in Eatonville, Florida, which is the first black town incorporated in, certainly in Florida, I think in the U.S. Her father was mayor, and she felt in a time of Jim Crow and lynching and other atrocities, she felt protected and she felt seen. And she was running at night and under the cover of stars and felt that the moon was following her. And one of her cousins disillusioned her, she says, in her own words, as you can hear on my album. She says in her own words that some child disillusioned her, that the moon followed everyone. And she said she felt like she was very special, and it was set up just for the moon to follow her whatever way she ran, like a puppy dog, because there was an inherent divinity, an inherent power in who she is. And so that is where I wanted to take people to start the album at the outset. And I also wanted to entice them to dream, to remember when they were 7 and the moon was following them.
1: When Candace was that age, you could say the moon was following her too, beaming a spotlight. She was already learning piano, then starring in music theater production by age 11.
0: I was always choosing something precocious. I broke a record around this awards I was winning for singing in high school, like I had the most. My teacher, I told him what I wanted to sing. I was determined to sing Send in the Clowns.
1: That's from Stephen Sondheim's A Little Night Music, a song of quiet, rueful reflection on love's bad timing, sung by a woman looking back on a lifetime of near misses. Not a typical choice for a teenager.
0: My teacher, he said, are you sure? He's like, you know, you're 15. I don't know if that's age appropriate. I understand, you know, many 15-year-olds would have chosen some sort of ingenue song, but I have to tell you that being the only black student in many an environment, seeing what my parents and grandparents had endured, and being a certain kind of teenager, I was thinking a lot about social justice and discrimination. I was experiencing it. And like many black children in America, we are adultified in certain ways. And so I think Send in the Clowns, I've always been thinking about growing up and being fabulous and moving on.
2: But where are the clowns? Quick, send in the clowns.
1: And move on and up she would. You could say some fabulous opportunities would rain down upon her. That's when our story continues. Here's Candace Hoy's singing Rain.

0: Rain, with the late Casey Benjamin on the vocoder and Keon Harrod on trumpet. The SWV classic, reimagined by featured vocalist Candace Hoyes. So we pick up where we left off. A young Candace is excelling at everything she puts her mind to, music and academics.
1: So high school led to Harvard. Scholars introduced me to the world of African-American feminist writers, Alice Walker, Zora Neale Hurston, bell hooks, who came to campus while I was there. I had the added benefit of sitting in a circle with an elder and with my peers and talking about really intimate personal dimensions of the radical imagination inherent in Black women.
0: She graduated from Harvard and made a prudent choice.
1: It led me to Columbia. I went to law school.
0: She didn't know where music fit in the picture, but she couldn't ignore it either. Upon moving to New York, she became seduced by his nightlife.
1: I had been moonlighting. So I was in law school by day, and in the evening I was doing sessions. You know, my family knew. The law firm did not know. I told them I had a family reunion, but it was a music festival one time. I was just sort of trying to figure out, how do you make a career as a musician?
0: Every time I feel the spirit. Every morning, as she walked to the law school classroom, she received a signal.
1: Every time I feel the spirit. Something really specific that totally I took as a sign from the ancestors. At the very front of the building in the law school at Columbia is a bust of Paul Robeson.
0: You know, that Paul Robeson, an all-time great baritone, a Shakespearean actor, a freedom fighter for civil rights. Oh yeah, he was a lawyer too.
1: I started to think of my music in terms of an expressive lineage, and I was able to listen to his recordings and watch his performances and understand myself in a way that allowed me not to feel that these influences were ever divergent. There is a model that I can walk in as a thinker, a public advocate, as a guardian and flame keeper of culture.
0: She made the leap to pursue music. Soon after that, she was singing on tour with the Jazz and Lincoln Center Orchestra. When our story continues.
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0: Welcome back to Jazz Night in America. I'm Christian McBride. Candace is living the dream, on tour with the Jazz and Lincoln Center Orchestra.
6: Hold my hand,
1: Abyssinian Mass with Jazz at Lincoln Center Orchestra. It's my first professional recording. It's a piece that we toured the entire country with, and to talk with the orchestra members, that was what shifted my paradigm, actually, about what I could be as a jazz vocalist. I remember talking with Victor Goines, and he was like, "Where are your recordings?"
0: Victor Goines is a multi-reed giant in the orchestra.
1: So yes, you can have many different kinds of ensembles, and each of them did. Each of them had four or five bands. And I said, this model is great for me.
0: She accepted that advice and released Expecting, the pianist Sullivan Fortner, bassist Junius Paul, and the late Casey Benjamin helped her put it together.
1: I picked up a song from Come to My Garden by Minnie Riperton and produced by the great jazz vibraphonist and composer Charles Stepney. I was like, I think artistically this is where I came from.
0: Riperton trained as an opera singer before turning to soul. Minnie has a stunning 5-octave range, like Candace. Minnie was a powerful, outspoken woman, especially in her final days when she was raising awareness about breast cancer. It's a battle she would lose at age 31.
1: I also love that expression of blackness, dreamy, powerful, self-assured, and very individualistic.
0: For Candace, Minnie represented the idea of the mother artist.
1: Black women artists, producers who are mothers and composers, the ones that have historically not been amplified.
0: These ideas are echoed throughout Expecting. For years, the multifacetedness of Candace Hoyes felt like a curse. Now she wears the idea like a banner, expecting more of herself than the world thought she was allowed to hold.
1: My grandparents, my parents, they'll say in Jamaica, cut through the wilderness with a machete, a machete. Once you cut through the brush, you make a path for the person who comes behind you. You take a crooked stick and cut it straight.
0: We'll end this chapter with Candace Hoyes' modern adaptation of Minnie Riperton's Expecting, featuring harpist Brandi Younger, drummer Micaiah McCraven, and vocalist Nicholas Ryan Gann.

0: Expecting, the title track from vocalist Candace Hoy's debut, featuring harpist Brandi Younger, drummer Micaiah McCraven, and vocalist Nicholas Ryan Gant. Like Candace, our next featured artist also feels like she's standing on the shoulders of giants.
1: My name is Kelly Green. I'm a pianist, vocalist, composer, and band leader here in Queens, New York City. I love the entire history of the music.
0: Don't ask her who her favorite players are.
1: Etta James, Louis Armstrong.
0: She'll just start listing names endlessly. She doesn't prefer a specific period of jazz. And don't ask her what her sound is either.
1: How would I describe my sound? I wouldn't actually prefer to describe my sound. I'd like people to listen and decide for themselves.
0: Just listen closely to your music. There, you'll hear the history. Along with the echoes of some of his larger-than-life players. A playful nod to Louis Armstrong here. The sun comes shining through. A sly wink to John Lewis over there. You see, there's Kelly Green, the pianist.
1: I didn't want people to know that I was a singer when I first got to town because I didn't want to be pigeonholed as a vocalist. I felt in my naivete that it would be a slash against my reputation.
0: And then there's Kelly, the vocalist.
2: Oh, say you won't, but you will. I'll never know the difference, though. Based on what you're saying, don't go below the belt. You know the feelings that we felt. How can we make this work? Yeah.
0: No shame there. Hearing her play piano and then sing from one song to the next, you might think you're hearing two different artists. Here's her Nat King Cole tribute with a Poinciana Ahmad Jamal arrangement. The very thought of you.

0: The Very Thought of You, Kelly Green and her band from her recording, Eat Your Greens.
1: So my father is a bassist and composer. When I was 5, my dad asked me what I wanted to do, and I said I wanted to sing. And he said, if you want to sing, you have to learn how to play piano, being the smart musician that he is. And what a great decision that was. Thanks, Dad. I remember the first song I ever wrote when I was 7.

0: like that, and then just kept going. And then it was like, good night, good night, good night, good night. Something like that, you know.
1: I came home from school one day because our teacher, Miss Clifton, our music teacher, she played us a video on a fatback TV of Cab Calloway and his big band. And I was super excited. I went home to my dad. I said, Dad, we watched jazz today. It was so cool. Like, and he said, oh, you're interested. I was 11. My dad said, I just saw in Downbeat an ad for a all ages workshop, summer workshop, Jamie Abersold jazz workshop.
2: Jamie Abersold built the world's most widely used jazz improvisation method. He's a jazz education institution.
1: My dad said, do you want to go? And I was like, well, I don't know anything about playing jazz, but I know that I love it. And so from ages 11 till about 18, my father and I went every year a pilgrimage to Louisville, Kentucky. He started in the top group.
2: Asian institution.
1: My dad said, do you want to go? And I was like, well, I don't know anything about playing jazz, but I know that I love it. And so from ages 11 till about 18, my father and I went every year a pilgrimage to Louisville, Kentucky.

0: And we ended up in a group together one year. It was just such an incredible blessing, this community of people who all decided together that Charlie Parker is the best, you know?
1: Speaking of Charlie Parker, you might be familiar with his performance of Cherokee, one of the all-time bebop burners. In Kelly Green's musical world, she likes to take the original melody of Cherokee, scramble it, then rewrite a new one, while sticking to the original structure of the song. She's quite good at it, as she demonstrated for her students at William Patterson University.
0: I quickly realized that, like, they didn't necessarily have the language to get through the song, so I said, I'll write you a contrafact. And so I wrote them this new melody, and then Wycliffe Gordon came in as our guest artist.
1: He's an all-time great on the trombone.
0: He said to them, who wrote this? And they all point to me, and I was like, oh no. And then he doesn't even look over. He just gives me his fist, and he goes, go on with your bad self. And I was like, oh, good. And then he said, send me that. I want my students to play it too.
1: Kelly's bassist and husband came up with the name of the song.
0: Eat Your Greens. And that kind of came the whole idea for the record.
1: So let's eat some greens, y'all, with pianist and vocalist Kelly Green featuring trombonist Wycliffe Gordon.

0: Eat Your Greens, musical sustenance for the mind and spirit. Kelly Green, the arranger and composer, also playing piano and on vocals, with guest solos by Wycliffe Pinecone Gordon, Scott Robinson, Steve Wilson, Elijah J. Thomas, and Wallace Roney Jr. Lucas Sol Rosenfeld and Evan Hyde make up the rhythm section. In just a moment, what happens when Kelly Green moves to New York? She, just grew a little. You'll see what we mean. That's coming up after the break. I'm Christian McBride.
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0: make this work again.
1: As we hinted at before, deeply embedded in Kelly Green's music are hidden cues and subtle nods of reverence. Listening to Kelly's music can feel like solving an escape room. She honed her craft from the best.
2: So Harold Mayburn was my teacher. It was such an incredible experience to spend time with him and Mulgrew as well. Mulgrew Miller is the reason I went to William Patterson.
1: It's difficult to estimate the profound influence each of them had on Green and her playing. She starts with Mulgrew.
2: When I was in high school, he came to UCF, where I grew up in Orlando, and they did a master class, and I got to stand at the end of the piano, and Mulgrew played solo I Love You, Cole Porter. It was like life-changing. I was like, what is going on? I felt like I was not in my body. It was like an out-of-body experience. So when Mulgrew came as a guest artist to UNF, University of North Florida, I had mentioned to him, by the way, I auditioned at William Patterson and I hadn't heard anything yet. He frowns and he's like, oh, that's so weird. Let me see what's going on with that. And then a week later, I got the email. Mulgrew was impressed with you musically and personally, and we want you to come to William Patterson. That was life-changing because, of course, the eventual goal was to come to New York. With Harold Mayburn, I got to take weekly lessons with him. And in my first lesson, I go in and I was like mortified.

0: So I came into my first lesson with Mayburn, and he goes, okay, play a solo ballad. And I was like, oh no, like, I'm very unprepared for this. And he could tell I was nervous. He said, don't be nervous, I'm just an old student. And I was like, whoa, that humility is just really, really deep.
1: So how does Kelly Green sound on a ballad? No bells and whistles on this one. This is Duke Ellington's Solitude, featuring Scott Robinson on tenor saxophone.

0: Solitude, performed by Kelly Green and her band, from Eat Your Greens. For Kelly Green, the woman behind the musical sleight of hand and wizardry, perhaps her most striking attribute is her humility. It can be quite disarming. She's naturally that way, but it was reinforced by her teachers, Mayburn and Mulgrew.
1: They were just all about the piano, all about the music. Just play the music. So whatever we're feeling, whether you feel good about yourself or bad about yourself, there's still ego. And my goal right now, which who knows if I'll ever achieve that goal, but is to get rid of the ego.
0: She's self-deprecating too, especially when she considers that steep mountain she's climbing as a pianist and singer.
1: Sometimes I'm like, are you crazy? Why are you trying to do two things at once? One thing is hard enough, but I just feel like it's my calling.
0: And we'll continue to listen, rooting for Kelly as she carries the tradition forward. And damn, she can swing. We'll leave you with Kelly Green's dedication to her mentor, Mulgrew Miller, Tongue Twister.

0: Jazz Night in America is a production of WBGO Studios and NPR Music. This episode was written and produced by Sarah Gilletti and Simon Rentner. Mastering by Ron Scalzo. Our executive producer is Stephen A. Williams. Saraya Muhammad is the executive producer at NPR Music, and Sonali Mehta is the executive director. I'm Christian McBride.
1: 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And the estate of Joan B. Kroc, whose request serves as an enduring investment in the future of public radio and seeks to help NPR produce programming that meets the highest standard of public service in journalism and cultural expression. 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
5: Across the world, every 3 seconds, someone will die from sepsis. I'm Becky Green, and having lost my own son to this infection, I want to find out more about some of the extraordinary work that happens every day across the globe to fight this.
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7: There's no point us saying there's a tsunami coming this way. 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
9: BBC News with Fiona MacDonald. Police in Bolivia see an explosion at a military barracks in a town southwest of La Paz killed at least 2 people, but local authorities believe the death toll could be higher. At least 58 were injured. Danny Eberhard has more details.
10: The moment a powerful blast shook a neighbourhood of Viacha, shattering windows and sending traumatised people scurrying for shelter. Bolivia's defence minister, Ernesto Justiniano, said what he called pyrotechnic material had detonated at the barracks where an artillery regiment is stationed. The causes of this are being investigated. The wounded have been taken to hospitals in several areas, and emergency workers are searching the rubble. A number of people have been reported as missing.
9: President Trump has indicated that his 2 main envoys will be taking new proposals to end the war between Russia and Ukraine on an imminent visit to Moscow. His son-in-law Jared Kushner and Steve Witkoff are expected to visit the Russian capital on Saturday. Ukraine's President Volodymyr Zelensky has said they'll be in Kiev on Sunday, although Washington has not confirmed that. Joe Inwood has this report.
11: Jared Kushner and Steve Witkoff, who have represented the US president at a wide range of negotiations with varying degrees of success, are due to meet leaders of both countries to find a way to end more than 4 years of fighting. President Zelensky has suggested a limited ceasefire over the weekend, saying there will be no airstrikes on our part. Moscow has yet to respond. Donald Trump, speaking at the Oval Office on Friday, said there might be a good chance that peace could be achieved.
9: A US judge in the high-profile murder trial of a mother charged with killing her three small children has declared a mistrial because the jury was deadlocked. Lindsay Clancy strangled her children and then jumped out of a second-floor window in an attempt to kill herself. She pleaded not guilty to the murders by reason of insanity due to post-birth psychosis. The televised trial revived debates in the US about how women suffering mental health problems after giving birth are treated. Our correspondent Anna Fagey has been covering the trial.
12: I spoke to experts who study postpartum psychosis and postpartum depression, who explained extensively that this is an under-researched, under-understood part of the postpartum experience. And one of the reasons why that is in the U.S. is that postpartum psychosis does not have its own classification in the Encyclopedia of Psychiatry. And without that classification, you can't get as much research funding. It doesn't show up in textbooks in the same way. And so cases like this one, this is going to be a turning point.
9: World News from the BBC. Houthi fighters and pro-government forces in Yemen have been battling each other in some of the worst clashes for years, further raising the prospect of the long-running conflict reigniting into all-out war. Since the Houthis launched an assault near coastal areas on Thursday, at least 122 people are reported to have been killed. The Lebanese Health Ministry says three people have been killed and more than 20 wounded by Israeli strikes in southern and eastern Lebanon. The Israeli military said it was carrying out strikes in response to Hezbollah launching a drone attack towards Israeli soldiers in Lebanon. Donald Trump has claimed that Michael Cohen, the key witness whose deposition helped secure the president's criminal conviction for falsifying business records, has retracted his testimony. Mr. Cohen, once Mr. Trump's lawyer, has yet to comment. The president was convicted in a New York court 2 years ago of concealing a hush money payment to the porn actress Stormy Daniels through falsified business transactions in the run-up to the 2016 election. President Trump has issued an executive order to remove endangered species protection for grey wolves and a subspecies, the Mexican wolf. The move would benefit ranchers who could kill them to protect livestock. Clitzia Sala has this report.
13: The executive order does not allow ranchers in the U.S. to immediately shoot wolves who prey on their livestock. Instead, it instructs the Interior Secretary to establish whether the animals have recovered sufficiently to have safeguards downgraded or removed. Conservation groups fear that could push wolf populations closer to extinction, while noting farmers can already receive compensation for livestock losses to wolves. Some environmentalists have described the decision as a way to curry favor with ranchers who were angered by a recent suspension of tariffs on some beef imports.
9: BBC News.
2: This is the documentary from the BBC World Service.
6: Let's imagine your body is a house and there is a small fire. This small fire is what we call an infection.
2: I'm Becky Green. 8 years ago, that small fire arrived in my life.
6: Normally, your immune system acts like firefighters trying to put it out.
2: At 32 weeks pregnant, I gave birth to twin boys, born 8 weeks early.
6: However, in sepsis, the firefighters lose control. And instead of stopping the fire, they flood and destroy the whole house.
2: Sepsis, a word I'd never really taken notice of before, but in the years that followed seemed to be everywhere.
6: The body overreacts to an infection and begins to cause organ failure, affecting the kidneys, lungs, or heart. It is a very serious situation and a race against clock. Every minute counts to save the patient's life.
2: Bobby survived, but Jesse did not, dying from abdominal sepsis at 6 days old. As critical care doctor Rosa Mendez says, stopping sepsis is a race against time, often against the odds. But that is beginning to change, thanks to an extraordinary global movement to raise awareness and save lives. From the BBC World Service, this is Fighting the Silent Killer. According to the World Health Organization, 20% of global deaths are caused by sepsis.
5: For every 1,000 hospitalized patients, they estimate 15 will develop sepsis as a complication of receiving healthcare. It is deadlier than bowel, prostate, and lung cancer combined. And somewhere in the world, someone dies of sepsis every 3 seconds. So, how do we stop it? I'm looking at some of the solutions that exist globally. For many years, sepsis was misunderstood. We knew it was something that often appeared towards the end of life. But only in the past decade have we truly understood that sepsis is often the cause of death. In fact, it's been something humans have been grappling with for thousands of years.
7: Even from the days of Hippocrates, you may hear of blood poisoning. People speak about sepsis. They may speak about hectic fever.
5: Tex Kassoun is a professor of paediatrics at the University of British Columbia in Canada and president of the Global Sepsis Alliance.
7: One of the issues over the years were, before we had microscopes, we weren't aware of infections. As a genesis of this, we spoke about the bad humors in the air, etc. But when we realized there was infection causing these, the next step was the infections were classified depending on parts of the body, for instance, or what was affected. So you may have pneumonia, diarrheal diseases, you may have malaria, cholera, etc., how diseases were classified. What individuals or people did not realize to some extent was that sepsis was the final common pathway to death and disability from all these infections. It is when the body's immune response reacts in such a way that it attacked vital organs in the body.
5: Part of Tex's job has been to understand the data around sepsis, to communicate the scale of the problem.
7: Sepsis in many times was considered a secondary diagnosis causing death. For instance, if you had cancer and you got an infection and died from cancer or trauma, the death was classified as a traumatic death or a death due to cancer. Sepsis was considered in the so-called garbage codes, secondary causes of death. And we were able to ferret that out. If we move ahead until last year, we published an updated paper which incorporated the COVID era, and severe COVID is sepsis. So at that time now, we have across the world 166 million cases of sepsis and 22 million deaths. So the previous report showed that sepsis was implicated in 1 in 5 deaths in the world, and now during the COVID period was 1 in 3.
5: So now we understand the astonishing amount of lives sepsis takes around the world. How does that help us fight it?
7: The magic really is to convey it to the rest of the world, to the general public, to policymakers and politicians, such that something could be done about it. There's no point in saying there's a tsunami coming this way. We know what it is, but we're not moving to higher ground. And I think that that's where we are right now. And that has been the entire goal of the Global Sepsis Alliance, to end preventable deaths from sepsis.
14: I'd never heard of sepsis at this point, and obviously hindsight is a wonderful thing.
5: 15 years ago, actors Clara Francis and Jason Watkins lost their 2-year-old daughter Maud to sepsis.
15: Maudie was just 2.5 when she died, but she was the younger sister of Bessie, and she was born in 2008.
14: She was very chilled and happy, relaxed, easy.
15: Cheeky, sang a lot.
14: Very full of joy and smiles.
15: Late 2010. It was a very, very cold winter.
14: She had a cold over Christmas. And like kids get colds every other week. So you're very laissez-faire about it.
15: I took her to the GP, didn't I, the first time. Because I thought that it might have gone to her chest. That was what I was sort of concerned about. And she said, oh, I'll be fine, you know, it'll go away. Just treat it like Calpol and that sort of stuff, and it should burn itself out, as it were.
5: But over the next few days, Maud didn't improve and was diagnosed in A&E with croup.
14: My instinct was like, this is quite serious. But then once a consultant says to you, this is what it is, there's no need to worry, I was like, okay.
5: When the symptoms didn't ease, they returned to hospital on New Year's Eve.
14: So we decided to take her to the hospital. So the four of us ran around the corner, jumped in our car and drove back to the Annie where we'd been the day before. And she was sitting on my lap.
15: And wasn't well.
14: She was clearly struggling to breathe.
15: Struggling to breathe and losing, about to lose consciousness. So it was trying to keep her awake. I can't believe Bessie was in the car with us.
14: Yeah, I mean, all of this, you're like, wow, this is...
15: We went straight in. You know, she's given gas and air and calmed down, and the doctor on call there said, oh, it's croup. Really, it was just gas and air seemed to help. And then slowly she was feeling better. I think they gave her steroids as well, and she was calm.
5: Sepsis starts with an infection, but it can take many forms. In children, the symptoms can include difficulty breathing or breathing very fast, a high or low temperature, pale or blotchy skin, being sleepier than normal or difficult to wake. But Maud was once again sent home.
14: When Jason brought her back from the hospital, she was seemingly back to normal. I mean, she was running around the kitchen, she was laughing, she was singing, she was eating marshmallows. She was kind of herself, but she'd been medicated and the steroids were masking how terribly ill she was.
15: We were really tired and stressed as well, actually. We'd been exhausted those 2 days. So when she was better, seemingly better, and we'd done everything we were supposed to, we just fell asleep. And then Bessie and her Maud shared a room at the time. Then Bessie came in on New Year's Day and said, I can't wake Maud. So I went in feeling a bit weird.
14: When she came in and said she couldn't wake her, I knew my instinct. I just knew.
15: It was, yeah, because looking back, you think that remembering it now, I remember it feeling very strange, thinking something's wrong and everything was a bit slow motion. But actually at the time, there was a dread, wasn't there?
14: Yeah.
15: Because things had accumulated so oddly that something clearly was sort of wrong. And I sort of didn't really want to go in. But anyway, I think...
14: And she had died.
15: In the night.
14: In the night.
5: Since then, Clara and Jason have been campaigning to raise awareness.
14: I wanted to keep talking about her, because as long as you keep talking about her, she's here and alive and existed. And campaigning in her name keeps her present. And I think, even though we said, you know, it feels like all the work that we've done has been in vain sometimes. You know, we often get messages from people whose children didn't die of sepsis because they had seen the documentary that we made about her, or they had seen, you know, there are signs up in the hospitals now, which I think is a lot of it is due to our campaigning. You know, is it sepsis? So we get emails. So I think she has saved lives, which is an incredible thing. Of course, there's a part of me that's like, oh, I wish I could write to somebody and say, thank you so much. My child Maud is still alive, but I can't change what happened. So that's the lesson I learned. You know, I was always a very solutions, right, something terrible's happened. How do we fix this? Let's fix this.
5: You're listening to the documentary from the BBC World Service. According to the World Health Organization, sepsis deaths disproportionately affect lower middle income countries, something Professor Tex Kasoun saw in the data he gathered with the Global Sepsis Alliance.
7: Sepsis is primarily a disease of the poor and the underprivileged. So 85% of deaths and cases occur in sub-Saharan Africa and Asia. And now with wars, we know that exacerbates sepsis, wars, mass migration, refugees, etc., climate change, it all plays into it. So I am not surprised that the numbers are rising.
5: In Malawi and Uganda, a clinical trial developed by the University of Liverpool in the UK and the World Health Organization is doing incredible work to combat those numbers in maternal sepsis.
16: The number one killer in Malawi for the mothers was actually the Madena infection sepsis. So it came at the right time because it was responding to the very, very priority need in terms of maternal health in Malawi.
5: Regina Makaluni is a midwife and epidemiologist working in Malawi. She's part of the team at the APT Sepsis Programme, which stands for Active Prevention and Treatment of Maternal Sepsis.
16: Sepsis is an intervention which was specifically designed for low and middle resource countries like Malawi and Uganda. This intervention was targeting the healthcare workers' behaviors in terms of how they handle the patients, how they prevent infections, how they manage infection, how they detect sepsis.
5: Working alongside Regina is Katrina Waite, a professor of clinical pharmacology and global health.
17: What I really focus on is making sure that everybody that needs medicines has access to the right medicines at the right dose at the right time. And on the APT sepsis project, I was leading the Ugandan team. I've been resident in Uganda for about 12 years, so it's kind of home.
5: Having spent more than a decade as a doctor in Uganda, deaths by sepsis were a familiar sight for Katrina.
8: When you see somebody dying of something that you feel that they shouldn't have to die of, when you have a young mother dying of something quite simple could have prevented that situation occurring. So when we started the project, we had 17 mothers a day in Uganda dying of maternal sepsis. So for me, it's the sort of injustice that depending on where you are in the world, you may have a much worse chance of surviving than in other places.
5: On the ground in Uganda and Malawi, Katrina and Regina saw the problems in maternity wards firsthand.
16: So basically, there were three goals. The number one was on hand hygiene. Our focus was to ensure that healthcare workers that are working in maternity or the handling pregnant mothers or after delivery, they should be able to know when to do the hand hygiene according to the WHO guidelines and also how to perform the hand hygiene in order to prevent the cross-transmission of infections. Secondary, on prevent infection as our second goal, the best practices in terms of prevent infection, be it in labor ward, in theatre, in gyne wards, where they admit mothers after an abortion, for example, use of antibiotic prophylaxis. And finally, on the third goal, which was sepsis management, our focus really was to support or to mentor, to train the healthcare workers to know how to detect early signs of sepsis. So we introduced a couple of tools, one of which was a vital signs monitoring chart, which was very handy to detect the early signs of sepsis.
5: Alongside Regina in Malawi is clinical scientist Yami Chimwaza, who's working to understand patient experiences.
18: The patient journey study came in to really hear from the patient's point of view their experience of sepsis. We wanted to have a better understanding of the lived experience. And based on what APT was addressing, we were very intentional just to hear the woman's voice and not have it diluted by the health system constraints, because if we had asked a woman her experience and then asked the nurse, everything the woman was saying could be countered by a healthcare worker saying, yes, but that's because we don't have enough medication, or that's because there are not enough nurses on the ward.
5: The APT sepsis trial began in 2021, conducted across 59 hospitals across Uganda and Malawi. On the ground, it was quickly clear that the work they were doing was having an effect. But when the numbers did come in, they defied all expectation.
19: I was one of the early recipients of that information, and I thought, no, this can't be right. This can't be real.
5: That's Sonia White, a midwife and project manager at APT Sepsis, and the first person to learn that their work had led to a 32% reduction in maternal deaths and severe infections in Malawi and Uganda.
19: I have never worked on a project that worked this effectively in 30 years. So for me, it was thrilling. It was absolutely amazing, I think, to see that result. And then to get that information out there into the public domain as fast as possible was really key.
17: I mean, I cried. I was driving to Western Uganda. We were going out to some of the sites, and I knew there was this conference call where the results were going to be unveiled. So I pulled it over at the side of the road and I was taking it on my phone, and I had all my children with me. And they were like, "Mummy, what's wrong?" To actually see it on paper and realise that we've cut the death rate from maternal sepsis by a third in in two countries, and we can roll this out and we can actually do what we set out to do and stop women dying of sepsis.
5: The incredible results of the APT trial show that education and simple health intervention can save many lives. The next challenge is rolling these practices out around the world. And solutions are getting closer. We visited the Hospital Universitario de la Princesa in Madrid, Spain, where they are working to make sure every potential sepsis case is treated as an emergency.
20: Buenos días. I'm trying to learn a little bit English.
5: Dr. Rosa Mendez specializes in anesthesia, critical care, and internal medicine.
20: At that moment, in Madrid, 20% of patients with sepsis did not survive. And if they suffer septic shock and develop multi-organ failure, the figure grows to almost 50%. We realized that we needed a better approach in sepsis. And we knew that success in treatment depended on having well-coordinated response.
5: Rosa and her team introduced the sepsis code.
20: We also knew that in hospitals already are fast-track protocols for heart attack or for stroke, so we asked ourselves, why not for sepsis?
5: Educating staff on the signs of sepsis and what to do next.
20: It's vital to know the warning signs to recognize sepsis quickly. If a patient with an infection has low blood pressure, increased breathing rate, or becomes confused, that patient could be developing sepsis and he must go to the hospital immediately. Inside the hospitals, when doctors or nurse suspect sepsis, they press an alarm button on our computer and activate the sepsis code alert. That patient becomes the top priority for the whole hospital, setting in motion care bundles. At the bedside, we administer oxygen, fluids, and antibiotics at once. Meanwhile, lab provides urgent results. And thanks to the new technology, our group can identify the bacteria in just an hour instead of days. The whole hospital works together to save that single life.
5: And helping them get the information they need quickly enough to save lives.
20: We have worked hard to provide doctors and nurses the right tools. Automated alerts with the warning signs to recognize sepsis, fast lab results, and clear protocols for source control. We train all the clinicians in the hospital to recognize and treat sepsis, to act fast, and to do it right.
5: Like the APT sepsis scheme, the work at the Hospital Universitario de la Princesa led to a substantial improvement.
20: When we started the program, the sepsis code, in 2015, 24% of patients with sepsis and septic shock died in our hospital. After a few years, we brought this figure down to 17%.
5: And working with sepsis survivors opened up a new raft of research.
20: We also discovered saving the lives in the first few days is not everything. Approximately 20% of septic survivors faces a long and difficult recovery. They may have severe weakness, some need dialysis or rehabilitations for many months. So our fight today is not only for them to survive, it is for them to recover their lives back.
5: And things are changing in the UK too. When I took Bobby back to the neonatal intensive care unit that cared for him, there was information about sepsis on every screen and every wall. All part of the Just Ask, Could It Be Sepsis campaign. But are things changing fast enough? According to the UK Health Ombudsman, the body that investigates complaints against the UK's health service, sepsis diagnoses are still taking too long. They say thousands of the 48,000 deaths from sepsis-related illness are preventable.
15: There was the Ombudsman's report, which I think is now about 2.5 years old, which stated that nothing fundamentally had happened in the last 10 years. And that is absolutely horrific for us to hear after all our lobbying and work and everybody else's work with UK Sepsis Trust and, you know, all these people we talked to, that actually, and nothing material has changed. So it's a continuing struggle to get the wheels of motion turning.
14: If she'd have come in on a different day and seen a different consultant, it could be a very different story and she would be alive now and nearly 18 years old. But it shouldn't be a lottery when you take your child in.
2: As Clara says, the numbers show that here in the UK, there is still a lottery. And all over the world, people are still dying, struck by this deadly assassin which sneaks into our bodies when they're at their most vulnerable. This fight can't stop until there are no preventable deaths from sepsis. And in making this programme, I've been privileged to meet just some of the vast collective of healthcare workers, researchers and campaigners who I know won't stop until that number is zero. I'll let one of them have the last word, Dr. Rosa Mendes.
20: Every life that we save and every family we support is a small tribute to those we could not save. And this is our motivation. It is what inspires us to fight this silent killer every single day.
2: You've been listening to the documentary from the BBC World Service. Fighting the Silent Killer was an Audio Always production.
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0: This is the BBC World Service, and coming up after the news, the global story. The trial of Lindsay Clancy, the woman charged with murdering her three children in Massachusetts, has divided public opinion here in the U.S. But had she been tried in the U.K., Canada, or Australia, she might have faced a specific infanticide charge, which usually offers more lenient sentencing. Why is U.S. law so different? Join me, Asma Khalid, in 2 minutes.
1: BBC News with Fiona MacDonald. Police in Bolivia say an explosion at a military barracks in a town southwest of La Paz killed at least two people. At least 58 were injured. President Trump has indicated that his two main envoys will be taking new proposals to end the war between Russia and Ukraine during a visit to Moscow on Saturday. Ukraine's President Volodymyr Zelensky has said they'll be in Kiev on Sunday, although Washington has not confirmed that. Donald Trump has claimed that Michael Cohen, the key witness whose deposition helped secure the president's criminal conviction for falsifying business records, has retracted his testimony. Mr. Cohen, once Mr. Trump's lawyer, has yet to comment. Houthi fighters and pro-government forces in Yemen have been battling each other in some of the worst clashes for years. At least 122 people are reported to have been killed. Lebanon's health ministry says three people have been killed by Israeli strikes in southern and eastern Lebanon. The Israeli military said it was carrying out strikes in response to Hezbollah launching a drone attack towards Israeli soldiers in Lebanon. Reports from Tunisia say that a prominent journalist who's been highly critical of President Kais Saied has been arrested. The Tunisian Journalists Union says that Mohamed Yousfi was detained as he was about to take part in a radio programme. President Trump has issued an executive order to remove endangered species protection for grey wolves and the Mexican wolf. The move means ranchers could kill them to protect livestock. Tennis, the world's top seed Arina Sabalenka halted her US Open match against Uzbekistan's Kamila Rakhimova because of a strong smell of cannabis, which is legal for people over 21 in New York. The smell may have wafted in from a nearby park. Sabalenka went on to win the match. BBC News.
0: Before we start today's show, I want to note that this episode touches on violence against children, postpartum mental health, and suicide. It is undoubtedly an important story, but it's also an incredibly tough one. So please be cognizant of when and where you're listening to this episode and with whom. This week, people have been riveted by a trial in Massachusetts, the case of Lindsay Clancy, an American woman on trial for the murder of her three young children. A jury has spent hours and hours trying to find some consensus. They have been deadlocked, and at times, the scene in the courtroom has gotten really tense. This was Clancy's defense attorney on Thursday afternoon.
2: And if we come back here in a half an hour with a mistrial because of a juror that has just spurned the instructions of this court, it's a shame. It's a real shame.
0: This case has clearly gotten quite heated in the courtroom and in the court of public opinion, in part because of the issues it raises about postpartum mental health, and in part because of the gravity of the murder charges that Clancy is facing. Our show is, of course, about where the world and America meet, and we've been wondering how to think about this story from a global perspective. And one thing that we were surprised to learn is that if this crime had taken place in another country, the case against Lindsay Clancy might look different. From the BBC, I'm Asma Khalid in Washington, D.C. And today on The Global Story, how some other countries like the UK and Canada treat crimes of infanticide and what that reveals about our ideas of motherhood and mental health. Hey there, Tristan.
3: Hey, Asma. I have to confess, I've been keeping this story somewhat at arm's length because it's quite a hard one to address. But I also know it's an important one. So it's good that I'm engaging with it with you today.
0: It's a really difficult story to digest. And Tristan, it is nonetheless one that I think has riveted the country in a really unusual way. I mean, it's not the trial of a celebrity, and yet it seems to be sparking so much debate, conversation, and headlines.
3: Yeah, and it's one that's crossed the Atlantic as well. It's made a lot of headlines in Europe.
0: And for folks who may be unfamiliar with this story, let me just outline the basics here. This is the story of a woman by the name of Lindsay Clancy, as we said. And in January of 2023, she strangled her her three young children, 5-year-old Cora, 3-year-old Dawson, and 8-month-old Callan at the family's home in Massachusetts. She then attempted to end her own life by jumping out of a window. She did survive. She is now paralyzed from the waist down and, as we said, now on trial.
3: Yeah, I mean, it's such a tragic story. And I think the scale of the tragedy is what's gripped people in Europe as much as it seems people have been gripped in the United States as well.
0: I think it's important before we dive further into this episode to actually explain what the arguments are and what the arguments have been in the courtroom. Prosecutors are saying that Lindsay Clancy made a calculated decision to intentionally kill her children, that she sent her then husband, Patrick Clancy, out to run errands to pick up some takeout dinner. Now, her lawyers do not dispute that she did indeed kill her children, but Clancy has pled not guilty to 3 counts of first-degree murder. Her defense is arguing that she is not criminally responsible because she was experiencing spend Patrick Clancy out to run errands to pick up some takeout dinner. Now, her lawyers do not dispute that she did indeed kill her children, but Clancy has pled not guilty to 3 counts of first-degree murder. Her defense is arguing that she is not criminally responsible because

0: a front row seat to this all. And I think because of that, the story became more ethically complicated for some people as they heard and saw the testimony in the courtroom from people like her former husband.
1: What kind of a mother was she?
2: She was very dedicated. She did everything. She made up songs for them. I remember she used to make green eggs and ham for Cora because she liked that book.
0: Or from the family's former nanny.
3: Did you have the occasion to observe her interacting with the children?
4: I did.
3: And did you have any concerns about her interacting with the children?
4: None at all. She was a wonderful mom.
5: Well, I know that people in the United States have responded. There's been a bit in a kind of divided fashion. People are coalescing in different camps around how they feel about Clancy in the trial. Can you explain to me what the divisions are on that?
0: Well, she's certainly become a polarizing symbol. You know, on one side, there are those who feel that Lindsay Clancy must be punished for an unimaginably horrific crime that was committed towards children who were defenseless. And they worry that this is a really sort of slippery slope to not punish her, that a woman who kills her children has agency, and that you can't necessarily blame this all on post-baby hormones and mental health. And so that is one camp. Then on the other side, there are those who feel that Lindsay Clancy herself was vulnerable and failed by health institutions, by the broader societal structure or lack of structure around women who give birth often in the United States, and that she was not mentally well and did not receive adequate care after giving birth.
5: And the death of her three children in and of itself is already a horrific thing to endure. Is that playing into it?
0: That is certainly one argument being made. You know, part of what makes this case so thorny is the fact that Clancy is being prosecuted for first-degree murder. That is the specific charge. But one aspect of this story that I think is incredibly fascinating is that it turns out how her case would be prosecuted would play out quite differently if it was unfolding in, for example, the United Kingdom or Canada, just to name a couple of other countries. And so, Tristan, for this episode, I called up Dr. Karen Brennan, a senior lecturer of law at the University of Essex.
6: My area of research is infanticide laws, which I've been researching for over 20 years now, and they still continue to fascinate me.
0: Why do people find these sorts of cases of mothers who kill their children so intriguing? Why do people follow them so closely?
6: Well, I think there are probably two reasons. One, that women very rarely kill. And so when a woman does kill, unless it's in a more kind of typical type of homicide, it is going to draw public attention. But I think more importantly, in this type of case, it's to do with wider cultural, societal attitudes we have towards motherhood, and ideas that we have that, you know, mothers are supposed to obviously look after their children. They're supposed to be self-sacrificing. Motherhood is supposed to be this joyous and wonderful experience. And I think culturally, we then really struggle to process the fact that a woman could actually kill her child, and in this particular case, kill three of her children. And it is a shocking thing.
0: In terms of the specifics of this case, Lindsay Clancy has been facing three counts of first-degree murder. My understanding is that if this case were to be tried in, say, the United Kingdom, Canada, in fact, in a number of other Western countries, the charges against her might have looked somewhat different, at least for her youngest child, who was 8 months old. She may have been facing a charge of infanticide rather than murder. And for people who are not familiar with that term, infanticide, what exactly does it mean in legal terms? And can you help us understand how is it different from murder or manslaughter?
6: Yeah, sure. The broad definition, though there are some differences between jurisdictions, would be a mother who kills her own child, her biological child who she gave birth to, within 12 months of the child being born. Though in some jurisdictions, for example, in Victoria, in Australia, I believe the age limit is 2 years. And where she did so in circumstances that would otherwise have amounted to murder or manslaughter. So you, it needs to be kind of some of the elements of those crimes may need to be met. So, for example, an intention to kill. And then the core kind of rationale or basis for reducing to infanticide and recognizing reduced culpability is based

0: around the idea that the balance of the mother's mind was disturbed as a consequence of her not having fully recovered from the effects of giving birth to the child, or the effects of lactation, so breastfeeding, consequent upon the birth of the child. Now, there are some jurisdictions which have dropped the reference to lactation and replaced it with a reference to a mental disorder consequent upon giving birth to the child. But in terms of infanticide acts, where, you know, in England and Wales, but also in other jurisdictions which have adopted similar laws, being influenced by the English and Welsh approach, what the law essentially does is it creates a separate offence and defence of infanticide, which in our homicide scheme sits sort of alongside manslaughter, but also possibly under it.
1: Okay.
0: Carries a lighter prison sentence. And that was the whole rationale behind introducing these laws in the first place, because they were introduced at a time when we still had a mandatory death penalty for murder. And juries are refusing to convict women who killed their babies of murder because they didn't want to have them executed. And so the law was eventually reformed to create this infanticide offence or defence, which carried a flexible sentencing regime. And the sentence varies from country to country. So in Canada, I believe, for example, the maximum sentence is 5 years in prison, but the maximum sentence here in England and Wales is life imprisonment. But most women who are convicted of infanticide are given a non-custodial sentence. They're not sent to prison. You know, often they've received maybe suspended sentences or probation or community orders, or in some cases as well, maybe a hospital order, which may involve detention as part of it. It will just vary from case to case.
1: Most of the cases in which a woman has been convicted of infanticide in England, the woman is not sent to prison.
0: Yes. Historically, that since the law has been introduced, and it's something that, you know, was remarked on by academic commentators 40, 50 years ago, the remarkable shift in sentencing practice that came with the Infanticide Act, which was that prison virtually was never the outcome for women who were convicted of infanticide.
1: Dr. Brennan, you've mentioned this Infanticide Act that has been on the books in the UK for now over a century. Why was it passed? And can you help us understand what the circumstances were in that moment and how it's evolved over time?
0: Yeah. So the first Infanticide Act we had came in 1922. It applied only to newborn babies. And the whole purpose of introducing that act was to deal with the type of situation where a woman concealed her pregnancy and gave birth alone and killed the baby at birth. And it wasn't an uncommon crime at the time. When it did happen, it was usually, well, always very vulnerable women and girls. Often they were in situations of kind of economic precarities. At the time, having a child outside of marriage carried enormous social stigma. A woman, for example, if she was a domestic servant, would lose her job, probably. If her employer found out that she'd been pregnant outside of marriage, her family might disown her. So these women were in incredibly vulnerable situations, and juries were refusing to convict women of murder in these circumstances because they recognised the social context and they didn't believe that the death penalty was appropriate. And then the 1938 Act extended the law to babies up to the age of 12 months. And the case that kind of precipitated that legal reform was the Hale case. And it was the case of a married woman. She was a farmer's wife who killed her baby, who was a few weeks old, I think 4 or 5 weeks old. The existing infanticide law was held not to apply because the baby couldn't be termed newly born. And there was medical evidence in the case that she was suffering from a postpartum mental illness, but there was a reluctance to use the insanity defence because of the stigma that would attach to an insanity verdict. And also at the time, an insanity verdict would have meant indefinite detention for public protection purposes. So this case, and one of the experts who provided evidence in the case, came up with this new formulation for the law, basing it around the idea that women can become mentally ill as a result of kind of a mixture of, you know, having given birth and the burdens of childcare, exhaustion and those sorts of factors. And so there was that particular case then which brought about the 1938 Act, which is the act that we still have.
1: Throughout our conversation so far, we have focused a lot on the situation in the UK. But my understanding is that there are similar infanticide laws in a number of other countries. You've referenced Canada, I believe in Australia, also New Zealand, Poland, Italy, countries in which the killing of a child by their mother is considered a special type of crime and usually associated with a lighter prison sentence than a murder charge would carry. I imagine that there are many people who are listening to our conversation and are confused by the idea of a law that might allow some level of leniency in the killing of an innocent child, the killing of a newborn, of a baby. What are the arguments you have heard against having a specific infanticide charge like this on the books?
0: Yeah, there are lots of arguments against the infanticide law. One of the key ones, obviously, is what you have just mentioned in relation to the vulnerability of the victim, but also the idea that if we have these special laws that give leniency when a baby is killed, does that not convey the impression that infant life is less valued? And in a context where we are all much more aware of child abuse, it makes it even more difficult to, in some ways, to justify having this law.
1: So that is one argument, the idea that it lightens the punishment for a type of crime for a particularly vulnerable individual who is not able to defend themselves. What are the others? And I mean, I imagine some people would think that it reinforces the idea that women are not, that they are sort of uniquely governed by their reproductive biology.
0: Yeah, exactly. Yes, that was the second one, that the legislation is sexist, that it pathologizes women, that it creates the idea that all women are potentially mad due to their natural reproductive functions, that it ignores women's agency and responsibility. And linked with that, there is also an argument that the legislation appears to blame hormonal consequences of childbirth. And by doing that, it fails to recognize that there are social and political factors that contribute to this crime, connected with women's, for example, reproductive autonomy, their ability to avail of abortion, their ability to access contraception, poverty being another one, mothering in isolation without any support, all of these factors that are real and help to actually explain why infanticide as a crime occurs. Infanticide laws kind of ignore all of that and appear to blame the woman herself and her imbalanced hormones, and that this is obviously then quite sexist. And then a final criticism of the law is that the medical basis itself is unsound. So the legislation tends to be understood, though it hasn't actually ever been interpreted by the courts here, but it tends to be understood as providing for what we would call a biopsychiatric defense. And what that means is the idea that the woman had a mental disorder that was caused by the biological consequences of giving birth, so the hormonal consequences of giving birth. But medical science in this area, you know, in the area looking at postnatal depression and postpartum psychosis, is quite ambivalent about what role childbirth itself as a biological event plays in the onset of these mental disorders. A lot of medical evidence tends to show that there are lots of other factors that are connected with giving birth, which help to, or which contribute to a woman developing these illnesses. So it might, for example, be a history of mental illness prior to giving birth. There could be relationship problems, poverty. So factors that are more social in nature than biological in nature. And so some people argue that the law itself is based on kind of outdated medical understandings of mental illness after childbirth.
1: The defense in this Lindsay Clancy case has argued that she was experiencing severe postpartum psychosis. They have essentially argued the insanity defense, that she should not be found guilty because they say she was not sane at the time of the killings. Do these infanticide-specific laws in other countries suggest anything about how these countries understand, in your view, the relationship between motherhood and mental health? You're saying in the UK or Canada, these cases would not be treated under the broader umbrella of an insanity defense.
0: It would probably depend on the case.
1: So some have been, you're saying?
0: Possibly. And, okay. and one of the, okay. I suppose, the interesting things to think about is that if somebody is able to rely on insanity, they are not found guilty of any offense. Whereas if somebody is convicted of infanticide, they have a criminal conviction for a homicide offense, and with it consequences which go beyond the punishment. I mean, brings with it consequences for a woman, for example, if she was ever to become pregnant again, or if she ever wanted to work with children. So it's a conviction which, of course, is more lenient, but it's still a criminal conviction. In some situations, an insanity plea may actually be preferable. And there is a risk sometimes with having an infanticide law that everything gets kind of pushed down the infanticide route, when actually other outcomes like insanity may be more appropriate, depending on the severity of the mental illness and the nature of the mental illness in terms of how it affected her cognitive capacities and, you know, then ultimately her criminal responsibility.
1: Our show is about where the world and America meet. And it strikes me that the case of Lindsay Clancy touches on two major perceptions around the world about the United States. One is a perception that the U.S. is particularly ungenerous towards new parents, that mothers often have very brief maternity leave, sometimes just, you know, a matter of weeks before they have to return to work. The second perception is that the U.S. has a disjointed, expensive healthcare system where proper care is sometimes difficult to access. Does it feel to you that the case of Lindsay Clancy has reinforced some of these pre-existing perceptions about the United States globally, or is her case being viewed as a total anomaly?
0: From my perspective, and based on kind of some of the research I have done on how these sorts of cases are treated in the United States, I don't view this case as an anomaly. I think the massive maybe attention that this case has garnered perhaps seems unique or exceptional to me, but the way the case itself has been handled reflects practice in the United States, which varies from jurisdiction to jurisdiction. And my understanding from some of the research that I've read is that because the laws vary across states, because there's a lot of prosecutorial discretion involved, that sometimes cases can be treated very leniently, and then other times it can be treated very harshly. And it's that inconsistency between the way cases are treated is hugely problematic. And so I see the Clancy cases reflecting the situation in the United States, I think, in terms of the tendency towards punitive outcomes, the failure is too strong of a word, but I'll use failure to understand the impacts of mental illness on women in the early months and years after they give birth. So I suppose overall, as I've said, I view the case as probably not as exceptional in terms of US treatment, and it's been more typical of how these cases are perhaps dealt with.
1: Dr. Brennan, this case has riveted people, and I do think it has opened up these conversations around postpartum care, around mental health after having a baby, in ways that I have not seen any other case really do before. I mean, maybe it's my age, maybe it's the fact that I myself am a mother now, but I have seen people have these sort of ethical conundrums and questions around this case in a way I've not seen personally in previous cases. You know, it has also been striking to see that in the actual case itself, the jury has been deadlocked, struggling, it seems, to deliver a verdict. And that verdict needs to be unanimous. And it seems that people are not able to come to agreement. I mean, I think it reflects many of the conversations and the arguments that, as I say, regular people here in the U.S. are having about how to view Lindsay Clancy and how to interpret the horrific deaths of her three children. And what do you think it says about how we view these crimes, about how we view mothers more broadly?
0: I think it shows a kind of how public opinion can be very divided on these sorts of issues, which can be influenced by, I suppose, lots of different factors, which include kind of knowledge of these issues, particularly issues around mental ill health. for mothers, which is, you know, there's still quite a lot of stigma attached to that. Many mothers themselves are reluctant to seek help when they become mentally ill after giving birth. There was a case in this country a few years ago of a woman who was diagnosed with postnatal depression and then wouldn't take the medication she'd been prescribed because she felt that this made her look like she was a bad mother. And she then unfortunately killed her baby. And so there are lots of issues around kind of the stigma of mental illness after giving birth, which links in with something I mentioned earlier around kind of our perceptions of motherhood, how motherhood is idealized, how women are kind of expected to be perfect mothers, self-sacrificing, able to cope, mostly unsupported, because for most women, there's very little support available. You know, maybe you have a partner who may be supportive, maybe you have family around you may be supportive, but you're still coping with the kind of the burdens of early motherhood in isolation. I would imagine that broader attitudes to criminal justice in general affect how people view this case. I would imagine there are views, you know, amongst people who think that it is wrong to allow for any leniency because of the defenselessness of the victims, and that no amount of kind of mental ill health or whatever is going to excuse the crime, given how serious. But it's such an emotive issue.
1: Well, on that note, Dr. Brennan, I just want to say thank you for helping us understand how a case like Lindsay Clancy's might be interpreted differently in different parts of the world. We really appreciate it.
0: Thank you. It's a pleasure.
1: That was Dr. Karen Brennan, a senior lecturer of law at the University of Essex in the UK. Now, as you all have clearly gleaned, this is a topic that has sparked an incredible amount of debate, and we're curious what you all, our listeners, are thinking. You can email us at theglobalstory@bbc.com. A reminder also that The Global Story is a podcast, and so if you're looking for more from us, you should subscribe to our show by just searching for The Global Story wherever you get your podcasts. That's it from us today. Thanks, as always, for spending some time with us, and we'll talk to you again on Monday.
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0: Hello, welcome to the newsroom. I'm Ankur Desai.
1: Members of the jury, at this point, I'm going to declare that the jury is deadlocked, and I'm going to declare a mistrial.
0: The judge in the case of Lindsay Clancy, an American woman charged with murdering her three children, declaring a mistrial because the jury was deadlocked. At least two people have been killed and more than 50 others injured in an explosion at a military barracks in Bolivia. And the Italian Prime Minister celebrates a historic milestone.
2: Il nostro presidente, Giorgia Meloni!
0: The longest-serving administration in the history of the Italian Republic, but is Giorgia Meloni's rule under threat from the far right? And
3: it makes the continent look less important. This is really about truth and accuracy, but it's also about dignity and symbolism.
0: The UN General Assembly votes in support of phasing out the traditional world map with one that more accurately reflects the size of Africa. We've got all of that and plenty more to come after this world news update.
4: BBC News with Fiona MacDonald. Police in Bolivia say an explosion at a military barracks in a town southwest of La Paz killed at least two people, but local authorities believe the death toll could be higher. At least 58 were injured. Danny Eberhard has more details.
5: The moment a powerful blast shook a neighbourhood of Viacha, shattering windows and sending traumatised people scurrying for shelter. Bolivia's defence minister, Ernesto Justiniano, said what he called pyrotechnic material had detonated at the barracks where an artillery regiment is stationed. The causes of this are being investigated. The wounded have been taken to hospitals in several areas, and emergency workers are searching the rubble. A number of people have been reported as missing. Viacha's municipal authorities have declared 3 days of mourning in the wake of the tragedy.
4: President Trump has indicated that his two main envoys will be taking new proposals to end the war between Russia and Ukraine on an imminent visit to Moscow. His son-in-law, Jared Kushner, and Steve Witkoff are expected to visit the Russian capital on Saturday. Ukraine's President Volodymyr Zelensky has said they'll be in Kiev on Sunday, although Washington has not confirmed that. Joe Inwood has this report.
6: Jared Kushner and Steve Witkoff, who have represented the US president at a wide range of negotiations with varying degrees of success, are due to meet leaders of both countries to find a way to end more than 4 years of fighting. President Zelensky has suggested a limited ceasefire over the weekend, saying there will be no airstrikes on our part. Moscow has yet to respond. Donald Trump, speaking at the Oval Office on Friday, said there might be a good chance that peace could be achieved.
4: A US judge in the high-profile murder trial of a mother charged with killing her three small children has declared a mistrial because the jury was deadlocked. Lindsay Clancy strangled her children and then jumped out of a second-floor window in an attempt to kill herself. She pleaded not guilty to the murders by reason of insanity due to post-birth psychosis. The televised trial lasted nearly 6 weeks. Our correspondent, Ione Wells, was at the court in Plymouth, Massachusetts.
7: After it collapsed, the district attorney, Tim Cruz, said the prosecution had not decided yet whether to refile the case and request a fresh trial with a new jury, and said Lindsay Clancy's children must not be forgotten. Her defence lawyer, Kevin Reddington, said what his client had gone through was not right. This case was not about proving whether Lindsay Clancy killed her three children, but whether she could be held criminally responsible for doing so, and where that line between illness and responsibility lies, a question that now still remains unanswered.
4: This is the world news from the BBC. The Lebanese health ministry says three people have been killed and more than 20 wounded by Israeli strikes in southern and eastern Lebanon. The Israeli military said it was carrying out strikes in response to Hezbollah launching a drone attack towards Israeli soldiers in Lebanon. Donald Trump has claimed that Michael Cohen, the key witness whose deposition helped secure the president's criminal conviction for falsifying business records, has retracted his testimony. Mr. Cohen, once Mr. Trump's lawyer, has yet to comment. The president was convicted in a New York court 2 years ago of concealing a hush money payment to the porn actress Stormy Daniels. Tennis, and the world's top seed, Arina Sabalenka, halted her US Open match against Uzbekistan's Kamila Rakhimova because of a strong smell of cannabis. The Belarusian asked the umpire to intervene, saying the odour was so strong. Smoking is forbidden in the Flushing Meadows Tennis Centre, although cannabis is legal for people over 21 in New York. The smell may have drifted in from a nearby park. Sabalenka went on to win the match. President Trump has issued an executive order to remove endangered species protection for grey wolves and a subspecies, the Mexican wolf. The move would benefit ranchers who could kill them to protect livestock. Clitzia Sala reports.
8: The executive order does not allow ranchers in the US to immediately shoot wolves who prey on their livestock. Instead, it instructs the Interior Secretary to establish whether the animals have recovered sufficiently to have safeguards downgraded or removed. Conservation groups fear that could push wolf populations closer to extinction, while noting farmers can already receive compensation for livestock losses to wolves. Some environmentalists have described the decision as a way to curry favor with ranchers who were angered by a recent suspension of tariffs on some beef imports.
4: BBC News.
0: Hello, you're listening to the newsroom from the BBC World Service with me, Ankur Desai. Welcome to the programme. Now, it's a case that's gripped not only the United States, but also because of social media, the world. The trial of Lindsay Clancy. After a week of deliberation, jurors have failed to reach a unanimous verdict on the American mother accused of murdering her three children. The judge in Massachusetts, William Sullivan, declared a mistrial and thanked the jury for their hard work and effort.
1: I watched every day, day after day, week after week, all of you performing that duty that you braced for. And I just kind of wanted to let you know, I understood how hard everybody worked in this case. I understood that you all gave everything you could, and probably more than you thought you could.
0: Lindsay Clancy pleaded not guilty to murder, but has never denied killing her children, aged between 8 months and 5 years. Her lawyer, Kevin Reddington, entered a defense of insanity, saying she was suffering from postpartum or postnatal psychosis at the time and could not distinguish right from wrong.
9: If anything, this case showed clearly and unequivocally the woeful deficiency that women have when they're pregnant, when they have babies, and God forbid, when they're on medication because of postpartum depression, postpartum psychosis. It is just horrible what we saw in this trial, and maybe things have to change.
0: Patrick Clancy told the court that Lindsay, his ex-wife, was a very dedicated mother who struggled with her mental health. After the verdict, he issued a statement thanking the court and jurors, adding that the prospect of a retrial would be extremely painful for his family. Our correspondent, Anna Fagey, who's been covering the story from the start, told me about the reaction to the verdict.
10: There was a lot of shock that this was finally over because we'd been waiting for a while. And each day this week while I was in court, we thought today was the day. And then we came back the next day, right? And then yesterday, of course, we had this big moment where we found out that there was one holdout juror. And so we finally got some inclination as to which way they were headed. And then to come back today and get a final answer that there was a mistrial, I think people were just shocked at after 7 days where we ended up.
0: Lindsay Clancy's husband says a retrial would be extraordinarily painful for his family. So bearing that in mind, has the prosecution given any indication of their intentions and their steps forward?
10: Earlier this week, as the DA was walking through the hallway, reporters posed this question to him. And he basically said, should that be the outcome, we're going to retry this. Now, he said that to us before the Thursday note from the jury that indicated that there was a deadlock happening. So whether or not that's still his stance remains to be seen. But he did come out to the microphones on Friday after all of this happened and said to reporters, we're still mulling over what to do. They could bring the case again as first-degree murder charges, which is a premeditated, intentional killing of someone. And of course, she was charged with three counts for all three children. Or they could bring a lesser charge. If they brought a lesser charge, which some have indicated they might have better success should they do that, they wouldn't necessarily have to have a jury-led trial. It could be a judge-led trial, which may lead to a quicker or more resolute resolution here.
0: And what happens to Lindsay Clancy now?
10: She's in a psychiatric facility. She's been held there since all of this happened, and she'll remain there until we figure out what's going to happen next. If she's tried and found guilty, she could go to prison. If she's found not guilty, she could stay in that same mental institution that she's in now.
0: And just finally, is this being seen as a turning point in postpartum cases now?
10: I think so, for sure. I spoke to experts who study postpartum psychosis and postpartum depression, who explained extensively that this is an under-researched, under-understood part of the postpartum experience. And one of the reasons why that is in the U.S. is that postpartum psychosis does not have its own classification in what's called the DSM-5 or the Encyclopedia of Psychiatry. And without that classification, you can't get as much research funding. It doesn't show up in textbooks in the same way. And then you don't have gynecologists and obstetricians learning what this is or necessarily knowing how to identify it in their patients. So we have this kind of cyclical problem as it relates to postpartum psychosis. And so cases like this one, and especially this one, because the attention in the U.S. has been wild over this case. It's all over social media. It's all over the internet. Everybody's talking about it. Experts told me, you know, this is going to be a turning point. People are going to understand that there's a difference between postpartum psychosis and postpartum depression. They're going to understand better now that this is a severe psychiatric emergency that needs to be taken seriously. And hopefully, as his medical expert said, it'll get classified in the DSM-5, which will just be crucial for widespread understanding and better treatment for those women who face this.
0: Anna Faghi. Next, the authorities in the United Arab Emirates have pardoned a dissident Egyptian poet whose late father was regarded as the spiritual guide of the Muslim Brotherhood. The organization's affiliate is banned in the UAE, which regard it as a security threat. The poet, Abdulrahman Yusuf Al-Qaradawi, was only sentenced last week, given 10 years in jail for criticizing the UAE, Saudi Arabia and Egypt. Let's get more on this story with our reporter Yusuf Taha, who joins me now in the studio. So Abdulrahman Yusuf Al-Qaradawi, who I just mentioned, sentenced last week, now pardoned. So why the sudden change of heart?
11: Nobody knows is the short answer, because he actually went to Syria in December 2024 to celebrate the fall of the Syrian autocratic president Bashar al-Assad, who fell on the 8th of December. So a few days later, Abdulrahman goes to Syria to celebrate. While in Damascus and he visited the Umayyad Mosque, he released a video of himself addressing the Syrian people and telling them to beware of the evil regimes in Egypt, the United Arab Emirates and Saudi Arabia. And then he crossed over by land to Lebanon on the 28th of December, and he was detained then and there shortly after he was bundled to the United Arab Emirates on a business jet, and apparently he was drugged throughout. His friends and fellow activists were quite worried about his whereabouts and his state of health, if not his life too. And there was not a single word officially or unofficially released by the United Arab Emirates authorities since then until just Friday, yesterday, with that pardon statement. The pardon statement was carried by the official news agency saying that the president had issued a presidential pardon for Abdulrahman Yusuf Al-Qaradawi, who was sentenced by the Federal Court of Appeal to 10 years in prison and a fine of 200,000 Emirati dirhams, equivalent to about $50,000. But to have a court of appeal issuing a verdict, you need to have an initial trial that then you appeal against to a higher court, the court of appeal. But we don't know anything about that initial trial. The statement gave absolutely no details, in as much as the charges against him were not spelled out. So we don't know what he was charged with, what he was convicted of.
0: Just very, very briefly then, will he now stay in the UAE now that he's been pardoned?
11: That remains unclear, because the statement still said that procedures are being taken for the effectuation of the pardon. So whether he'll be released or remain in the UAE, we don't know. He has Egyptian citizenship and a Turkish citizenship. So whether he will go to Turkey or Egypt, where he's still wanted and had several sentences issued against him too.
0: Okay, thank you so much, Yusuf. Appreciate your time, as always. Our reporter, Yusuf Taha, there in the newsroom studio. Now to the latest case of artificial intelligence apparently going rogue. It's been revealed that OpenAI hijacked a German website earlier this year, even going so far as to repurpose the platform. The incident was uncovered by researchers who monitor the internet for signs of unauthorized AI activity. And it's not the first time something like this has happened and has raised even more questions around AI safety and how it can operate outside of human control. Zoe Kleinman is our technology editor.
12: You may already be familiar with an event that happened in July when some AI products called Agents, developed by OpenAI, the maker of ChatGPT, hacked into another tech company called Hugging Face. And at the time, it was described as the first ever cyber attack that was AI enabled because it was done by these agents. And it turned out that they'd managed to make a secret message board and communicate with each other in secret to figure out how to access the internet and how to get to this company. The new report that's just come out suggests that actually OpenAI's agents have a bit of track record of having done this before, that they had taken over a website, a German website. It's like a Wikipedia-style website, so it's one that, you know, anyone can contribute to. But they'd got into it and they'd made 15,000 edits to it over a three-month period. And they were communicating with each other and they were sharing tips about how to avoid detection and remain hidden. And when the other editors of the website started noticing and taking pages down, the agents started sharing computer code about how to retrieve the deleted pages so they could get their communications back. So what we are starting to see is AI tools that are acting independently of humans, if you like, and also covering their tracks. OpenAI says it can't respond meaningfully because it wasn't given the report before publication. The report was given to the news agency Reuters. It has now got the report and says it will take the necessary steps. It says it has already said it was aware that some of its agents had figured out how to use message boards and how to communicate. And it says that it has already been public about that. But, you know, we've just seen just last night, OpenAI unveiled its latest AI model called Astra, and it says it's most powerful yet, and that it can do a task that would take a human being 5 hours, it can do it in under 3 minutes. So on the one hand, you know, we've got these incredibly rapidly advancing, highly evolved technology. And on the other hand, it seems that there's increasing concern that it's starting to be able to operate outside of human control. And a lot of people are very, very worried about that.
0: Our technology editor, Zoe Kleinman. 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Still to come.
13: Contemporary films was revolutionary and visionary and challenged the status quo. And that stands as important now as it was 75 years ago.
0: We celebrate the anniversary of a legendary British film distribution company. Next to Italy, where supporters of the Prime Minister Giorgia Meloni have been celebrating a political milestone. On Friday, her government notched up 1,413 days in office, making it the longest serving administration in the history of the Italian Republic, surpassing the previous record set by Silvio Berlusconi. It's a remarkable achievement in a country famous for governments that don't tend to last very long. Our reporter Carla Conti told us why Ms. Meloni has stayed the course.
14: Well, partly because Giorgia Meloni has proved to be a much more pragmatic politician in government than many expected. She first came to power in 2022 as a hardline nationalist, but once in office, she actually became more moderate on some of the issues that could have caused real trouble. So, for example, she has kept Italy firmly behind Ukraine. She has worked constructively with Brussels and maintained fairly tight control of the public finances. And at home, she has also been very good at managing her coalition. There have been tensions with Matteo Salvini's League party as well as Forza Italia, but she's largely avoided the sort of major political fights or divisive reforms that have brought down Italian governments in the past. And it helps that the opposition is largely fragmented as well. So really a lot of it comes down to the fact that her coalition partners have had more to gain by staying than walking away. And they may not always agree with her, but Ms. Meloni has been quite effective at making sure that those disagreements don't ever become full-blown political crises.
0: Okay, so she's had some time in the job. We're in 2026 now. How are Italians viewing her?
14: Opinion is certainly divided. Her supporters would point to some genuinely positive figures, things like unemployment being at a record low at the moment, Italy's borrowing costs falling sharply, and irregular migrant arrivals dropping sharply since their peak in 2023. And Ms. Meloni herself has remained quite popular. She has cultivated this image as a down-to-earth, direct, and self-assured politician, someone that can connect with ordinary Italians. But longevity doesn't necessarily mean that Italians think that the government has delivered. Wages have stagnated, economic growth remains sluggish, and things like the cost of living, immigration, healthcare, and security are still major concerns for voters.
0: Okay, so the challenges then ahead for Giorgia Meloni, and next year elections are expected. And like you said, the government and her distinctions there. What about the polls? What are they saying in terms of her hopes next year?
14: Well, there are certainly signs that her position isn't quite as dominant as it used to be. Her Brothers of Italy party is still comfortably the biggest single party, polling at around 26%. But the gap between her centre-right coalition and the opposition has narrowed significantly. And interestingly enough, one of the biggest threats this time is not coming from the left or the centre, but from within the right. The former army general Roberto Vannacci has launched his own nationalist political party and is polling at around 7%. And he's been attracting voters who think that Miss Meloni has become too moderate, too pro-European, and too supportive of Ukraine. So the question now is whether she can convince Italians that this stability has actually improved their lives and persuade them to give her another term next year.
0: Carla Conti, here's a question for you. Which do you think is bigger, Greenland or the Democratic Republic of the Congo? Well, if you look at most maps, Greenland would appear to have a much larger landmass. But in fact, it's a good deal smaller. The UN General Assembly has just passed a resolution aimed at fixing that discrepancy. It's calling for the traditional world map to be replaced by one that more accurately reflects the size of Africa and other parts of the world. Helena Berg has the details.
15: Back in 1569, the Flemish cartographer Gerardus Mercator created a world map. Its main purpose was to help sailors navigate the globe, as the cartography professor James Cheshire explains.
16: In Mercator's case, what he was doing was he was creating a projection that would work really well for navigating across oceans, which was principally what people were interested in using maps for. And so in his view, he wanted a straight line to be drawn on a map to look like a straight line in reality if you followed a compass bearing.
15: To keep those angles correct on a flat map, Mercator had to stretch the grid lines wider as they moved away from the equator towards the poles. The result was that the countries further away from the equator, particularly those in Europe, appeared much larger than they really were, while those closer to the equator appeared much smaller. In fact, the Mercator map makes Greenland look roughly the same size as Africa, even though the continent is actually 14 times bigger. More than 450 years on, Mercator's map is still the basis for many of the maps we see in classrooms, documentaries, and online, including Google Maps. For years, African campaigners have been pushing for the Mercator map to be replaced with the more accurate Equal Earth projection. Moki Makura has been leading the charge.
17: I've referred to this as the world's longest misinformation campaign because it's just wrong. Africa is made to look smaller than it really is. The distortion matters because it literally shrinks Africa's power and our place in the world. The size being smaller than European countries, when in reality you can fit all of Europe, China, India, America and other countries into the continent, it makes the continent look less important. And for me, this is really about truth and accuracy, but it's also about dignity and symbolism.
15: But does size really matter? Donald Trump certainly seems to think so. There's been some speculation that Greenland's gargantuan appearance on traditional maps may have partly informed the US president's desire to take over the territory.
18: This enormous, unsecured island is actually part of North America. It's the United States alone that can protect this giant mass of land, this giant piece of ice.
15: Now, years of campaigning for a more accurate representation of the world's countries has paid off. The UN General Assembly has passed the Correct the Map resolution with the support of 164 nations. The United States was the only country to vote against it, and there were six abstentions. The resolution calls for the gradual phasing out of the use of the traditional Mercator map. The Equal Earth projection is widely regarded as the most accurate display of the relative sizes of the world's land masses. But it's not perfect. The map still distorts some shapes, angles, and distances, as Professor Cheshire explains.
16: It's really hard to take a sphere, or technically an oblate spheroid, which is the shape of our Earth, and put it on a flat sheet of paper. So there's no perfect way of doing it. And there's lots of different approaches you can take, and you can preserve area, or you can preserve shape, or you can preserve distance and direction, but not everything at once perfectly, because otherwise you'd be back to a sphere.
15: The Correct the Map resolution is non-binding, which means countries aren't required to implement it. However, the UN's decision will still spur changes to the maps used by institutions around the world.
0: Helena Burke with that report, and you can check more out on the BBC News website. Go to bbcnews.com. This week at the British Film Institute in London, a series of screenings and special events was launched to celebrate the 75th anniversary of a legendary British distribution company. Contemporary Films, founded by a communist, is credited with bringing major works of world cinema to UK audiences. Tom Brooke reports.
19: I walk along the streets of Soho.
20: Soho, London, in the early 1950s, a world of artists, musicians, writers and filmmakers. It was here in a small office in 1951 that Charles Cooper, the son of Jewish immigrants from Ukraine, established Contemporary Films in the UK, initially to film societies to provide an alternative to the UK and Hollywood features that dominated. Top British filmmaker Mike Lee sees Charles Cooper as a real pioneer.
13: Contemporary Films was revolutionary and visionary and challenged the status quo. And that stands as important now as it was 75 years ago and should be an example to a lot of people who are still trying to do the same thing.
20: Contemporary Films also reflected the pop culture of its time by distributing documentaries like Festival, showing a young Bob Dylan in the 1960s at the Newport Jazz Festival. But Contemporary Films really made its mark by bringing international filmmakers, figures like India's Satyajit Ray, to audiences.
21: It's a beautiful film.
20: Director Julian Temple remembers how he got an education in world cinema by watching the movies of Contemporary Films when he was a teenager.
21: You have to remember it was way before you could look at films on VHS or DVD. So these European, largely European, classic films that really invented the language of cinema were available only really through Contemporary Films for cinema goers of all ages.
20: For decades, Charles Cooper and his family endeavour, Contemporary Films, operated out of different offices here in Soho in London. He was described as an idealistic communist, and although he did want to bring films from the Soviet bloc to UK audiences, his taste in movies was broad. It was not really ideologically driven. He sometimes picked films because they were adventurous or because they explored moral or humanist themes.
22: So this is 14 Soho Square, where the offices were when I was a child.
20: One of his daughters, Susan Cooper, remembers her father as a man who was drawn to people as well as to films.
22: He was very warm, very charming. Somebody's described him as running the business as like a big family, and that sort of ethos was definitely part of it, and he employed family and friends and various people from all over the place. These film directors, these films have had a huge impact in the film world, in this country and abroad, and his first and second wife, their part in promoting that and making that happen is something that's worth remembering.
20: Contemporary Film's 75th anniversary celebration continues into October with special screenings.
0: Tom Brooke with that report from Soho in London. And that will end this edition of The Newsroom from the BBC World Service. With me, Uncle Desai, and from the team, do enjoy the rest of your day.
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0: I'm Sumi Somaskanda, and you're about to listen to Americast from the BBC World Service. On today's episode, what actually happens inside Donald Trump's White House? I've been speaking to a reporter who was given unprecedented access to the inner workings of Trump's White House, including the discussions leading up to the war with Iran. So how does the administration really work behind the scenes? And who are the key players fighting for the president's approval? That's all coming up on Americast. I'll be back in 5 minutes after the news.
1: BBC News with Ankur Desai. Police in Bolivia say an explosion at a military barracks in a town southwest of La Paz killed at least two people. The defense minister said 52 civilians and six military personnel were injured. President Trump's envoys, his son-in-law Jared Kushner and Steve Witkoff, are expected to arrive in Moscow later as part of a renewed effort to end the war between Russia and Ukraine. Ukraine's President Volodymyr Zelensky has said they'll be in Kyiv on Sunday, although Washington has not confirmed that. Donald Trump has claimed that Michael Cohen, the key witness whose deposition helped secure the president's criminal conviction for falsifying business records, has retracted his testimony. Mr. Cohen, once Mr. Trump's lawyer, has yet to comment. Lebanon's health ministry says three people have been killed by Israeli strikes in southern and eastern Lebanon. The Israeli military said it was carrying out strikes in response to Hezbollah launching a drone attack towards Israeli soldiers in Lebanon. Houthi fighters and pro-government forces in Yemen have been battling each other in some of the worst clashes for years. At least 122 people are reported to have been killed. Reports from Tunisia say that a prominent journalist who's been highly critical of President Kais Saied has been arrested. The Tunisian Journalists Union says that Mohamed Yousfi was detained as he was about to take part in a radio program. The father of three young children killed by their mother in the United States has described as extraordinarily painful the prospect of reliving the tragedy through a retrial. Patrick Clancy was speaking after the judge declared a mistrial because the jury was deadlocked. And President Trump has issued an executive order to remove endangered species protection for grey wolves and the Mexican wolf. The move means ranchers could kill them to protect livestock. And that's all your BBC World News.
0: What really goes on inside Donald Trump's White House in this second term in office? It's a question many of you have asked us. We're speaking to a journalist today who gained unprecedented access into the Oval Office. We're speaking to Jonathan Swan on his book, Regime Change, Inside the Imperial Presidency of Donald Trump. It's an extraordinary read with incredible anecdotes and insights into the inner workings of President Trump. And we get groundbreaking reporting on how President Trump decided to go to war with Iran. Welcome to Americast.
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6: See, he doesn't want to do the job. He wants to build his ballroom and travel with Natalie on their apparently defenseless flying palace gifted by the Emir of Qatar.
7: When I'm not around, you're going to be broke. There's not going to be anybody to report on. Nobody gives a damn about anybody else.
0: It's Sumi in the D.C. Bureau. As promised, I'm joined by Jonathan Swan, who's co-written this book with Maggie Haberman, White House correspondent for The New York Times, who has reported on President Trump for many years, and they chart the first 14 months of President Trump's second term. Jonathan Swan is with us. Jonathan, thanks for joining.
8: Hi, Sumi. Great to be here.
0: Maybe you can start out by telling us, how did this book come about?
8: Well, both Maggie and I have covered Trump for a long time. Maggie has written a book previously, which was more of a biography of Trump, you know, going back to his roots in New York and sort of his formative years. I had always resisted doing a book because I had seen colleagues write books. I knew what it required to do something that I, you know, would have kind of reached my ambition of what this should be. But in 2023, Maggie and I were working together very closely with the New York Times, and we could both see that the Trump story, no matter what happened, was going to be headed for an epic conclusion. At that time, it could have been prison. He'd been indicted, very real prospect of criminal conviction, or it could end up in the White House. Either way, it was an extraordinary story. And we were both very deeply sourced and widely sourced in his world. We've been covering him for a long time. And we felt that together we could do something that would reach the level, the ambition that we both had for what this should be.
0: Yeah, that's really interesting, Jonathan, because you say in your acknowledgments with Maggie that you called debts, that you had been working on this book nearly 3 years. So that gives us a bit of a sense that, do I understand correctly, this would have been a book either way. It just would have been a very different book if he had ended up in prison.
8: Yeah, we discarded thousands of pages of reporting. We essentially discarded a year and a half of reporting.
0: Wow.
8: Because we were doing intense daily reporting for the book, behind the scenes material throughout the campaign, throughout the late 2023 through 2024. And once we got to 2025, we realized that this was such a consequential administration that the bar that the material had to clear to make it into the book for anything that happened before 2025 was that the material had to illuminate and help explain things that we were seeing and living through in 2025. So that's a pretty high bar. Most things don't clear that bar. So we went through the very painful process of discarding an enormous amount of immodestly very high quality reporting.
0: I know you can't tell us about kind of your sourcing, but can you give us some insight into how difficult it is, or unprecedented, let's say, to have that kind of access?
8: It's very, very difficult and completely different from the first term. So the sort of fly on the wall reporting became unremarkable in the first term because there was so much leaking, so much factional warfare and what have you. So you actually saw spillage almost every day out of
0: have that kind of access.
8: It's very, very difficult and completely different from the first term. So the sort of fly on the wall reporting became unremarkable in the first term because there was so much leaking, so much factional warfare and what have you. So you actually saw spillage almost

0: inside these rooms. And the truth is, it's a much more cohesive team, much smaller, tight-knit group. And so it was much, much more difficult to get these scenes. And again, it goes back to what I was saying earlier. If you saw the amount of material that we didn't put in the book because we just couldn't be certain it was true, we had a pretty high level of confidence that this scene had happened. It was a sensational scene or an extraordinary scene or, you know, maybe a funny scene or a revealing scene. And we just went through the process of trying to verify it. And at the end of the day, there might have been a 5% little bit of doubt in our minds. And so then, very ruthless decision, no, doesn't go in the book. We could only put things in there that we were willing to put our names on. And I think it's been interesting that now the book has been out for, is it 3 months now? I don't know, it's a blur, two and a half months. There has not been one single substantive denial of any scene in this book, of any piece of dialogue in this book. Not one specific denial of someone who's in the scene saying, I never said that.
1: Yeah.
0: Or, you know, an oil CEO who's in there, oh, that never happened. Nobody. And so that is because we killed ourselves on this reporting. And I think by the end of the book, by the end of the reporting process for the book, I don't want to speak for Maggie, but I was like, I don't think I'm ever doing another one. So anyway, I hope you like this one because I don't think there'll be another one.
1: So let's talk now about some of the content of the book. So, you know, the access you've had, which we've talked about, but also just the really interesting picture of the inner workings of this Trump second term. And you talked about it being a much more cohesive unit, but I just want to read out a line that I find so interesting when you talk about how the day is really fluid for President Trump. And you say that on any given day, there could be Republican lawmakers, titans of industry, former pro wrestlers, country musicians, golf royals, crypto bros, or friends of felons seeking pardons, which is a delicious sentence as it is. But how is it both cohesive and a close-knit, tight unit, and you have this rotating cast of characters?
0: Don't misunderstand the word cohesive with, you know, disciplined, well-organized, George W. Bush organized in 10-minute increments. That's not what I mean by cohesive. What I mean by cohesive is these are not people at war with each other. In the first term, you had an inner circle who were trying to destroy each other. And that was the source of those leaks that I'm talking about. You know, when you had factions like Bannon and Kushner and they were trying to get each other, you know, this was just brutal inner warfare. That doesn't exist. You have a group of people that believe in the president, that, you know, with some exception, mostly get on with each other and are certainly not at war with each other, trying to kill each other. That's what I meant by cohesive. And when it really matters, when it's subjects that they want to keep as secret, they're very good at keeping secrets. Hmm. So it's both true that the Oval Office is the sort of grand central station. Often you have people wandering in and out, have no business being in meetings, you know, coming in CEOs and what have you. But when you have really important matters like the planning for the Iran war, you have a situation where the two people who would have to manage the biggest global energy shock in history, Treasury Secretary Scott Bessent and Energy Secretary Chris Wright, they weren't included in the planning meetings. That's how small the group was. They weren't in the room. So they found out about all of this planning very, very late in the day, actually on the day of when the operation launched. So that's what I mean by tight-knit, small. It's a nuanced picture. It's not one thing or the other. They're very good at keeping secrets, but there's also huge problems with that approach because you're leaving expertise out of the room. You're not involving people at the different agencies who are subject matter experts. And so you're really running the government with 5, 6, 7 people.
1: Yeah, that really stood out to me that you and Maggie wrote that the Secretary of State, Marco Rubio, essentially isn't at the State Department. He's always at the White House because he knows if you're not around Trump, you won't be included in that inner circle of decisions. But who is then prioritized when it comes
0: or
1: to
0: Or you may not even know, but by the way, you're not just included, you may not even know about it. I mean, quite literally, the president might just make a decision. You might be one of the most senior people in the government. You may have no earthly idea that the decision was made.
1: I mean, that is remarkable. So if you look at that, who is prioritized in terms of getting access to the president on any given day?
0: Well, it's very haphazard. And for many of these people, they just call the president. Like I said, this is a sort of stupid, trivial little example. Maggie and I couldn't get

0: an interview request granted through the press shop. Understandably, they didn't think it was a good idea, whatever. We went directly to the president and we get the interview. So Laura Loomer, it's not like she needs to, you know, go through a whole bunch of like scheduling and whatever. She could just call Trump or text Trump and talk to Trump. So that's a lot of members of Congress. I mean, one thing we talk about in the book, which I think is very important, I don't think it's very well understood, is that Trump's grip on the Republican Congress is not just a factor of fear. It's true that a lot of them are afraid of crossing him. They know that he can end their careers. He's done that before. But it's also true that many of them relate to him as fans, essentially. That was particularly true last year, less true as time goes on. And he has charmed them. He's had them and their families to Mar-a-Lago. He's signed hats for their children. He's given out his cell phone number to the most junior, nobody backbench members of Congress. And so they have this giddy feeling of direct access to the president. So when you ask about how do they influence him, in many cases, they influence him by just calling him and talking to him late at night or what have you. That's what I mean. It's two things at once. It's both this chaotic, haphazard situation, because that's always going to be the environment around Trump. It's what he likes. It's the way he's always operated. But on certain matters, when they really want to keep something a secret, particularly when it comes to national security, it is the tiniest group of people, and they're actually very good at keeping secrets. Very difficult reporting to get inside those meetings.
1: So let's talk about some of that groundbreaking reporting, particularly on the war on Iran, because this truly was access that blew everything else out of the water, which is that it was Benjamin Netanyahu, the prime minister of Israel, who came in with his team to President Trump to present an argument for going to war with Iran. So give us a sense of how all of that played out.
0: Well, it played out over more than a year. I mean, Netanyahu, I mean, you can go back, how far do you want to go back? I mean, Netanyahu's obviously had a multi-decade dream of destroying the Iranian regime. Yeah. And his team, Netanyahu's team, particularly one of his top advisors, Ron Dermer, understood after the 2024 election that Trump's views about Iran, which were already pretty hawkish, if you look at his record in term one, had only hardened and become more personal. He'd been briefed by the FBI during the 2024 campaign that Iran was trying to kill him. And when Ron Dermer, one of Netanyahu's top aides, left a meeting with Trump after the election in 24, he told people that he thought that there was an 80% chance that Trump would join Netanyahu in war against Iran to remove this regime. So this was a long-running effort by Netanyahu, but it's also true that Trump himself had far more hawkish instincts about Iran than many of his team. So it wasn't this sort of simplistic story of Netanyahu as a puppet master. The 12-day war played a huge role in it. Trump saw that as a great success, and Iran's response was so tepid, firing off a few missiles, killing no Americans, that many people around Trump believe that he concluded that Iran was a paper tiger. And so the combination of the meeting that you mentioned, this very forceful presentation from Netanyahu of these regime change scenarios, with Trump's strong gut instinct that this regime would collapse quickly, and a sense of hubris and overconfidence in the capacity of the US military and the Israeli military, all those factors combined, plus a tiny circle of people around him, really the only person who made an aggressive argument against this war before the war in the room with others was J.D. Vance, the vice president. Many others didn't express their skepticism in any kind of forceful way with Trump. So that's a big change as well, the team around him. And I think all of those factors combined to lead Trump to take the biggest risk of either of his presidencies.
2: Hello, it's Justin here, and hello to all the new listeners to Americast. There are quite a few of you at the moment, so if you do enjoy what you hear, please do consider subscribing to the podcast. That way you will never miss an episode. Now, on with this one.
1: Can we stay on that point of J.D. Vance's opposition here? Can you tell us what exactly he said and what the impact was on his relationship with President Trump?
0: He made many arguments against the war. He raised many of the issues that we're seeing right now. stockpiles of American munitions, the potential for the closure of the Strait of Hormuz and spiking energy prices, and then also a political argument about this being a betrayal of one of their core promises and a large amount of the Republican base believing that they were voting for no more wars, no more Middle Eastern wars, made all of those arguments. And it cost him. It cost him. I think one misperception or misconception about this was that this was political from J.D. Vance, setting himself up for 2028. I actually think it's the furthest thing from that. And you could talk to people in the administration who can't stand J.D. Vance, and they will tell you he actually took quite a large risk by sticking his neck out and making these arguments because it pissed off Trump. He did not like hearing it. And he was complaining about Vance privately at that time. It was also at a time when he was pitting Vance against Marco Rubio, you know, playing them off each other. So Vance really has one, if you're just taking this purely political lens for Vance for 28, he really just has one job, which is to be endorsed by Donald Trump, supported by him. And most people believe if that happens, he's the Republican nominee. I still think that's the most likely scenario based on all our reporting. But, you know, doing what he did before the war risked that in a real way. So it was quite interesting because I wouldn't necessarily have predicted that based on everything else he'd done with Trump for the previous 3-4 years.
1: Let's talk about that pitting Marco Rubio and J.D. Vance against each other. You had some interesting reporting with Maggie in the book about how Trump just seems more comfortable around Marco Rubio than he might be with J.D. Vance. Tell us a bit about that.
0: Vance, you know his history with Trump, obviously. He was a very harsh critic and became a convert. Trump loves a convert. Rubio was also a very harsh critic, became a convert, you know, what have you. Trump seems to have a real comfort with Marco Rubio, spends a lot of time with him, and, you know, Rubio cracks jokes and what have you. Vance is someone who is more ideological when it comes to the populist MAGA movement. Rubio certainly, if you just take the Iran issue, he harbored, based on all of our reporting, he harbored doubts and skepticism about this war, but he did not argue against it in the way that Vance did. So Vance is willing to create more friction than Rubio seems to be. But I don't know that it amounts to much, all of this. I mean, Trump, particularly last year, was doing this sort of parlor game. Who do you like better, Marco or JD? What do you think? You know, do you think JD's got what it takes? You know, all that sort of stuff.
3: So we got a lot of beauties out there, JD. I envy you and other people. I don't know. Who's it going to be? Is it going to be JD? Is it going to be somebody else? I don't know. Does anybody have? Okay, let's go. You ready? Who likes JD Vance? Who likes Marco Rubio? All right. Sounds like a good ticket. JD. That was a perfect ticket.
0: We have a scene in the book, Maggie and I, extraordinary scene where Trump has Rupert Murdoch over for dinner at the White House, and he has Vance and Rubio at the dinner table, and he asks Rupert in front of them who he prefers.
1: It's so uncomfortable.
0: No, that was all going on. Incredibly. So that's all going on, but I just don't know that it amounts to very much. I've seen no sign that Marco Rubio is making any effort to run for president or doing anything to set up himself for a run. He's told Vance privately, and he said it publicly, that he will support Vance as the nominee. And I just see no indication that this is going to happen, that Rubio is going to knock out Vance and be Trump's blessed candidate. Things could change, but I don't see that right now. I still think the most likely scenario is that Trump supports his vice president and he's in the best position of anyone to be the nominee.
1: So beyond the cabinet members, we've had a reader question from Ian that I think really points at some of the other influential members of the Trump administration. And Ian asks, does Trump listen to any of his advisors? And if so, who has the most influence on what he does and says? So I guess that gets us right into the territory of people like Stephen Miller and Susie Wiles. But I guess first, if you could take on Ian's question there.
0: It's not so easy to answer because there are situations where he listens and takes advice. Often it's things that we don't learn about until much later, things that people have headed off or or stopped or killed or what have you. He also gives people often a huge amount of leeway to essentially run the policy. So there are huge areas of the US government that Trump has no interest in, whole agencies and departments that he just lets them do whatever they want. So that I wouldn't call that listening to them. I would just say, go forth. I remember in term one of his cabinet secretaries who ran a department that Trump didn't really care about, they told me that Trump's instructions to them were just go and win. And they interpreted that as, I'm just going to do what I want until I get into trouble. Stephen Miller is probably the most powerful domestic policy advisor in the modern history of the White House, has huge influence, certainly over the immigration program, but much broader than that, and has also been involved in national security and foreign policy, particularly in the Western Hemisphere. Scott Bessent plays a big role in now, kind of, he's got a very close relationship with the new Fed chair, Kevin Warsh, so managing the economy. Trump is quite deferential at certain times to Bessent. Not always, otherwise he wouldn't have started a trade war with the whole world last April. And Susie Wiles, you know, they can all have an impact, but at the end of the day, they're not really pushing back against him on major issues in a strong way. And mostly it's Donald Trump making a decision, often from gut instinct, without a real policy process. And the decision gets pushed down through the system. It's not like George W. Bush was the very reverse. It was all representatives from each agency would get together in a room. There was a National Security Council process where they would work through ideas, share perspectives. It would go up the different levels and there would be consensus. And then it would be presented to the president. This is the exact opposite. Trump's in the Oval with four or five people. This is what I want to do. And that gets pushed down through the system and retrofitted and what have you. That's what the policy process is.
1: So on Stephen Miller in particular, you called him the most powerful person probably on domestic issues. You and Maggie describe in the book how he is already powerful and then seems to expand his reach really over the course of that first year or so of President Trump's term. How did he manage to do so? I mean, how is it that he manages to kind of have such power across so many areas?
0: He had a huge advantage because he'd served in the first term and he had spent a good deal of time in the 4 years between administrations preparing. So, for example, when Trump came back into office and you saw that blizzard of executive orders, executive action, it was just an assault across the board. Stephen Miller was the architect of a lot of that. I mean, he was running that process inside the transition. So he was prepared. He also filled a vacuum. That second term team that came into the White House was lacking to an astonishing degree in West Wing experience, certainly at a high level. Susie Wiles had not served in the White House since Reagan, and she was a very young staffer in the Reagan administration. You had a lot of inexperienced people at the deputy chief of staff level when it came to federal government. So Stephen Miller was the sort of possessor of knowledge. He knew how it worked. He knew how the government worked. He'd learned in the first term where the levers of power were. He had placed many lawyers within the system that would help him and enable him. He'd set up the executive orders. He had a plan. And that gave him a huge advantage. So when Trump was saying things like, you know, I want to do this, Stephen Miller was the one who could say, I will get that done for you, sir. Here's how we'll do it. That's an advantage he had over his colleagues, certainly many of his colleagues in the West Wing.
1: If we kind of take a bigger view or a broader view now, Jonathan, on your takeaways from reporting this book, if we talk about how those takeaways impact how you're seeing President Trump now in this moment, I mean, what do you think about his approach to the midterms? Because the broad reporting we're seeing right now is that President Trump is more focused on his legacy, on some of these construction projects, than he is about his party winning the midterms. Do you think that is a fair assessment?
0: We reported in the book, and it remains true, that people around Trump wished he was more concerned about the midterms, wished he cared more. It's not to say he doesn't care at all. Of course, he doesn't want to get impeached. Of course, he wants Republicans to hold the House. Of course, they're using every lever they can. But he doesn't actually care at an emotional level to the extent that many of the people around him did. He won his great victory in 2024. He's not on the ticket. He can always say, I mean, one of the most revealing things that Trump said that helps you understand his mindset was late last year. Republicans had performed, you know, very badly in the off-year elections. And Trump said, you know, he said something to the effect, like, you know, pundits are saying that they can't win without Trump on the ticket. And he goes, it's a great honor. So he could just say, well, look, they can't win without Trump. You know, what are you going to do? Look at the ads that his political group are putting out. They're basically ads for Trump. They're just glorifying Trump. He doesn't want to spend what he regards as his money. He doesn't want to use that to necessarily to help candidates. He wants to use it to promote himself. And so everything comes back to him. And yes, I mean, he doesn't want to get impeached, but also it's not like he's worried about the Todd Blanche-run Justice Department prosecuting his family or himself or anything like that. We report in the book that he said that he's going to pardon anyone who came within 250 feet of the Oval Office. So he's not really worried about, to a large extent, about the consequences of Democratic rule. His family's richer than it's ever been. He's trying to put his permanent imprint on Washington and also to create what he regards as a legacy around the world that will make him one of the great figures of our time.
1: I think that's a good note to end on. Jonathan, thank you so much for joining us on AmeriCast.
0: Thanks so much for having me.
1: 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Goodbye.
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7: BBC World Service, it's 5 hours GMT. Welcome to Weekend with Julian Morica. Coming up, President Trump sends envoys to Russia and Ukraine with, he says, new proposals to end the war.
3: There's a personality problem in Russia, Ukraine. You have President Zelensky and President Putin, they truly hate each other. You know what hate is? They have serious hate, and it's getting in the way.
7: A court case that has gripped America for weeks ends in a mistrial. The UN General Assembly has voted overwhelmingly in favor of a new world map that more accurately reflects the size of Africa. And we remember the groundbreaking film company that gave unknown directors their big breaks.
8: It was a massive big deal. It was that or nothing. If they hadn't have picked it up, nobody else would have done.
7: That's all coming up here on Weekend after the world news.
9: BBC News with Fiona MacDonald. Police in Bolivia see an explosion at a military barracks in a town southwest of La Paz killed at least two people, but local authorities believe the death toll could be higher. At least 58 were injured. Danny Eberhardt has more details.
10: The moment a powerful blast shook a neighbourhood of Viacha, shattering windows and sending traumatised people scurrying for shelter. Bolivia's defense minister, Ernesto Justiniano, said what he called pyrotechnic material had detonated at the barracks where an artillery regiment is stationed. The causes of this are being investigated. The wounded have been taken to hospitals in several areas, and emergency workers are searching the rubble. A number of people have been reported as missing.
9: President Trump's envoys, his son-in-law Jared Kushner and Steve Witkoff, are expected to arrive in Moscow later as part of a renewed effort to end the war between Russia and Ukraine. Mr. Trump indicated on Friday that they'd be taking new proposals for peace, but gave no details. Ukraine's President Volodymyr Zelensky has said the US envoys will then visit Kyiv on Sunday. Joe Inwood has this report.
11: Jared Kushner and Steve Witkoff, who have represented the US president at a wide range of negotiations with varying degrees of success, are due to meet leaders of both countries to find a way to end more than 4 years of fighting. President Zelensky has suggested a limited ceasefire over the weekend, saying there will be no airstrikes on our part. Moscow has yet to respond. Donald Trump, speaking at the Oval Office on Friday, said there might be a good chance that peace could be achieved.
9: The father of three young children killed by their mother in the United States has described as extraordinarily painful the prospect of reliving the tragedy through a retrial. Patrick Clancy was speaking after the judge declared a mistrial because the jury was deadlocked. Lindsay Clancy, Patrick's former wife, has admitted strangling their children in 2023, but pleaded not guilty to murder due to postpartum psychosis. Our correspondent Anna Fagey has been covering the trial in Plymouth, Massachusetts.
12: I spoke to experts who study postpartum psychosis and postpartum depression, who explained extensively that this is an under-researched, under-understood part of the postpartum experience. And one of the reasons why that is in the U.S. is that postpartum psychosis does not have its own classification in the Encyclopedia of Psychiatry. And without that classification, you can't get as much research funding. It doesn't show up in textbooks in the same way. And so cases like this one, this is going to be a turning point.
9: That report from Anna Fagey. World News from the BBC. State-run television in China is reporting that more than 10 people have been caught in a landslide in Jiangxi province. Rescuers are reported to be heading to the location. Details are still coming in. The Lebanese Health Ministry says three people have been killed and more than 20 wounded by Israeli strikes in southern and eastern Lebanon. The Israeli military said it was carrying out strikes in response to Hezbollah launching a drone attack towards Israeli soldiers in Lebanon. In tennis, the world's top seed, Arina Sabalenka, halted her US Open match against Uzbekistan's Kamila Rakhimova because of a strong smell of cannabis. The Belarusian asked the umpire to intervene, saying the odour was so strong. Smoking is forbidden in the Flushing Meadows Tennis Centre, although cannabis is legal for people over 21 in New York. The smell may have drifted in from a nearby park. Players had previously complained about it. President Trump has issued an executive order to remove endangered species protection for grey wolves and a subspecies, the Mexican wolf. The move would benefit ranchers who could kill them to protect livestock. Clitzia Sala has this report.
13: The executive order does not allow ranchers in the US to immediately shoot wolves who prey on their livestock. Instead, it instructs the Interior Secretary to establish whether the animals have recovered sufficiently to have safeguards downgraded or removed. Conservation groups fear that could push wolf populations closer to extinction, while noting farmers can already receive compensation for livestock losses to wolves. Some environmentalists have described the decision as a way to curry favor with ranchers who were angered by a recent suspension of tariffs on some beef imports. Environmental groups estimate that about 7,600 gray wolves and 317 Mexican wolves remain in the US.
9: BBC News.
7: It's 6 minutes past five, GMT. Welcome to Weekend from the BBC World Service with me, Julia Morica. President Trump's emissaries, Steve Witkoff and Jared Kushner, are due in Moscow today for talks on how to end the war in Ukraine. They're expected in Kyiv tomorrow in what would be the first visit to the Ukrainian capital by either man. These diplomatic efforts come just days after a Russian drone struck the headquarters of Ukraine's security service, the SBU, in central Kyiv, leaving a dozen people injured in the attack. President Volodymyr Zelensky has proposed a temporary ceasefire with Russia while the US envoys are visiting both countries. Well, President Trump was asked by reporters on Friday why he was sending the envoys.
14: Are they bringing with them new proposals?
3: No, they're bringing with them a proposal to end the war. Because I ended eight wars. I hope you're proud of me. I ended eight wars. I get no credit for it. I ended eight wars. Did I get the Nobel Prize? No. Although the person that got it was nice enough that she gave it to me. She said, nobody in the history of the Nobel Prize deserves it more than you. But in Norway, they don't like me because I think they think I'm a little conservative.
15: Mr. President,
16: you know about this new proposal for peace between Ukraine and Russia. Would it involve, for example, Ukraine ceding territory?
3: No, we have an idea for peace. Look, I settled eight wars. Most of them were supposed to be, in my opinion, more difficult than Russia-Ukraine. It's a personality problem in Russia-Ukraine. You have President Zelensky and President Putin. They truly hate each other. Do you know what hate is? They have serious hate. And it's getting in the way of them. You know, last week, they lost 32,000 people, mostly soldiers, during the last month. 4 weeks, they lost 32,000 soldiers. They're losing, on average, 25,000 soldiers a month. It's got to get settled. So I did. I sent Steve Witkoff and Jared Kushner, the two great negotiators. They've done a great job. And we sent them over to see whether or not we can get something done. And there may be a good chance that we'll do it.
7: Well, listening to that is Katie Livingston, who's the Ukraine correspondent for Defense News and Military Times, who's in the Ukrainian capital, Kyiv. So if there is a new peace plan being put forward here, Katie, what's in it, do we think?
17: It's a great question that's on the top of everyone's mind, I'd say. Really, the expectation here at the moment isn't that there'll be a new peace plan, I would say. It's more to see what are the priorities in the peace negotiations now after they've been frozen for several months. The same topics are the same sticking points haven't changed. Territorial concessions, security guarantees, et cetera, et cetera. So I expect to hopefully hear some movement on those.
7: Where could there be movement realistically when you look at the positions that both sides are taking here?
17: Yeah, well, territorial concessions have been, I think, maybe the most moved topic in the sense that both sides do offer different options fairly often. Security guarantees really are up to international partners, of course. So I think really this meeting is setting the stage for what can happen for the rest of the year.
7: And what's your assessment of the state of the conflict now as we see it appearing to take on a new look? What Ukraine is doing in Russia seems more potent than it was, but Russian attacks equally so in Ukraine.
17: Absolutely. It does feel like we're in a new phase at the moment. I hate to use the word escalation, but it has ramped up in all ways, in many, many ways. And being here in Kyiv, it has been nonstop attacks and sirens. Even since last night, when it was announced that the two envoys would come to Kyiv, President Zelensky proposed a temporary ceasefire. But there have been, according to the Ukraine's Air Force, there have been nonstop attacks in the capital and in other regions of the country. So, if that's any example of what might come out of these peace talks right now, expectations are low, I'd say.
7: I was going to say, I wondered if that might happen, and it sounds, on the basis of what you've just said, that even that very brief ceasefire halt will not happen.
17: Yes, at the moment, people really... Tomorrow, when the envoys are here, I do expect the skies to be quiet. You know, these sorts of agreements have come into play in the past, and we've never had a big attack here when there were international visitors of high note. But right, as soon as they leave, we'll see exactly what happens. These jet-powered drones are what has been really causing trouble these days. Ukraine's defense hasn't quite mastered taking them out, and Russia's sending them nonstop, so it's hard to adjust.
7: And are we sure that the Kyiv leg of this visit will actually happen? Because there have been some doubts, haven't there, reported in the media about whether this element of the trip will occur.
17: Again and again, yes. As you noted, this will be the first time, if it happens, that the envoys make it to Kyiv, although they've been to Moscow several times. So again, I wouldn't say people are really holding their breath that they actually make it here, but people are following closely enough that I'm sure they will be reporting, you know, when they cross into Ukrainian airspace or train space. There's been questions about whether the envoys didn't want to take the train, they wanted to fly in, which of course would require the airspace being closed. We'll see. We'll see what happens.
7: Thank you, Katie. We'll keep a watch on this over the next 24, 48 hours. Katie Livingston, Ukraine correspondent for Defence News and Military Times. You're with Weekend. The legal case that's gripped the United States over the past few weeks, and indeed much of the world, is the trial of Lindsay Clancy in Massachusetts. Ms. Clancy was accused of murdering her three children aged 5, 3, and 8 months. She has never denied killing them, but a key part of her defense has been her assertion that she was suffering from postpartum or postnatal psychosis at the time and couldn't distinguish right from wrong. Well, yesterday there were dramatic scenes in the courtroom when the jury declared that, quote, with a heavy heart, they'd been unable to come to a unanimous decision. Since then, the judge, William Sullivan, has declared a mistrial.
15: Counsel, it's my understanding that the SJC issued their order that the emergency request for relief was denied and that the temporary stay is lifted. And so it would be my intention at this time to call the jurors back in. And as I indicated to you before, to declare mistrial.
7: And he then went on to dismiss the jury. Well, Jill Winebank served as an assistant special prosecutor during the Watergate investigation, was a U.S. general counsel of the Army in the Carter administration, and now presents the American legal podcast, Just the Facts. Jill, welcome to the program. Good morning.
18: Good morning. Thank you.
7: Did you sense this was moving towards a mistrial decision?
18: Yes, it was quite clear after the second time the jury foreperson said that they were deadlocked. And then with the third request that they be dismissed because they were deadlocked and could not reach a verdict. The interesting thing was that it was one juror who said he admitted that there was reasonable doubt in his mind, but he refused to apply the judge's instructions on the law as to reasonable doubt to this verdict. And so they were hopelessly deadlocked, and the one juror, allegedly a man, refused to budge. And so that you need a unanimous verdict in order to convict or acquit. And therefore, they could not do that.
7: How unusual is it for the view of one juror to be aired in that way?
18: It's unusual. Not that there is one juror who is a holdout, but that it is so publicly revealed that the foreperson feels compelled to go to the court and say exactly what is going on. So that is a little unusual. And I'm sure that it was devastating to the former husband of Lindsay Clancy to have to live through this trial again. He was the one who found the children. And so he now is going to have to wait to see whether there will be a retrial. That is up to the county district attorney as to whether or not to retry the case. And he will weigh the factors of the public interest and whether another jury will be more likely to find a unanimous verdict, and whether it's worth retrying the defendant who is currently in the custody of a psychiatric hospital.
7: Mm. I mean, that notion of another jury will raise questions in people's minds, won't it? Because how on earth do you find a group of people who won't already have a pretty strong view of this because of the level of public knowledge that now exists?
18: Actually, at least in America, the standard is, can you put aside your previous opinion? So that we don't expect jurors not to know about certain cases. Certainly Watergate, everybody knew about the case. But the question was, can you make your decision based solely on the evidence presented in this courtroom? And we have seen cases where a political figure is tried and a juror will say, I really love that person politically, but I heard the evidence And based on what I heard in the courtroom, I have to convict. So I think that you could have another jury. If you only had one, it means it was a pretty close case that it was almost decided and that it may be something to retry. The interesting thing is this issue of postpartum psychosis, and which I would say is supported by her current condition in a mental hospital and by the fact that after killing the children, she jumped out a second story window and is now paralyzed and in a wheelchair. So that would suggest that she really was not in a good mental state. So there is pretty good evidence for her defense to present as to why she, although she admits killing the children, why she wasn't mentally competent and therefore can't be held criminally responsible for it. And that would mean that she could be incarcerated in a mental institution until such time as, if ever, she recovers from her mental psychosis.
7: Okay.
18: And that would be up to a judge. She cannot be released without a judge's authorization if she is convicted or if she is viewed as not guilty by reason of insanity. The same thing would be true. She would have to remain in the Tewksbury mental institution until such time as the judge says she is not a danger to herself or to anyone else.
7: Thank you very much indeed, Jill Wernbanks, who presents the American legal podcast, Just the Facts. You're listening to the BBC World Service. Let's bring you up to date on the headlines. At least two people have been killed and more than 50 others injured in an explosion at a military barracks in Bolivia. President Trump has indicated that his envoys will be taking a new peace proposal to Moscow as Washington resumes a diplomatic offensive to end the Russia-Ukraine war. And Mr. Trump has signed an order that could pave the way for ranchers to cull grey wolves. Now, a vote at the UN General Assembly earlier on Friday could eventually change the way we view the world. 164 countries have backed a resolution which calls for countries to move away from the traditional map, which critics say distorts the world. The United States was the only country which voted against. If you need to know why it matters, consider this quote from Donald Trump 5 years ago. "I love maps. Look at the size of this. It's massive, and that should be part of the United States." He was referring to Greenland. And he repeated his desire in his State of the Union address in March last year.
19: "We will take Greenland to heights like you have never thought possible before. It's a very small population, but very, very large piece of land and very, very important for military security."
7: Well, on traditional maps made using the scale devised by Gerardus Mercator in 1569, the island looks almost as big as the continent of Africa. In reality, Africa is about 14 times larger. It's because the Mercator map makes the northern hemisphere appear much larger than it really is, and countries along the equator, many of them in Africa, smaller. Well, James Cheshire is Professor of Geographic Information and Cartography at UCL. He's also the author of The Library of Lost Maps. He spoke to my colleague Sean Lay and explained why Mercator's way of mapping the world worked in 1569 but doesn't in 2026.
20: It's really hard to take a sphere, or technically an oblate spheroid, which is the shape of our Earth, and put it on a flat sheet of paper. So there's no perfect way of doing it. And there's lots of different approaches you can take, and you can preserve area, or you can preserve shape, or you can preserve distance and direction, but not everything at once perfectly, because otherwise you'd be back to a sphere. So in Mercator's case, what he was doing was he was creating a projection that would work really well for navigating across oceans, which was principally what people were interested in using maps for. And so in his view, he wanted a straight line to be drawn on a map to look like a straight line in reality if you followed a compass bearing. I think the kind of what's happened more recently is this kind of contemporary use of the Mercator map, which is why it's suddenly come to the fore again as a more sort of political issue rather than a sort of technical one.
21: So the Donald Trump Greenland example is the one that leaps to mind.
20: Yes, I mean, that's again a kind of interesting thing where, yeah, there's a theory that because Greenland appears so large on the map relative to North America, even other places, that is what captured Trump's attention as a piece of land that was worth getting.
21: In terms of the proposal that Togo and the other African countries are putting forward, and now the French foreign ministry says it's going to co-sponsor, if it were implemented and if countries then adopted it, what would it mean for our maps and our perception of the world?
20: It's a really interesting question, and I'm not sure I know what the answer is, because one of the things about this is that it's, you know, Mercator is a good projection in certain contexts. It's not a good projection in others. So mixing up your map projection is something that's quite important to do. I think what it will mean, hopefully, is it will encourage people to diversify their choices beyond the Mercator map. And the reason why the Mercator map has become so well known in the last couple of decades, really, is because it was the projection of choice from tech companies who are making web maps for the first time.
21: The big debate, political debate, has been that, in a sense, the people's perception of the world based on looking at a map distorts the decision-making, distorts their sense of how important they are, how important their neighbours are. Is there evidence for that?
20: Typically, you know, we might equate size with importance. And that's, you know, undoubtedly the case, particularly on maps as well. If you have a larger area and you've coloured it a certain way, then, of course, your eye is drawn yes. to that larger area.
21: And probably why all the maps of the British Empire were coloured pink.
20: Well, indeed, or at least why the pink was obvious, particularly in places like Canada, where the distortion was largest. And so, you know, the skills have always been there. The technology has enabled us to do it. I think really what needs to happen is, you know, we start to move to a situation where people start to think more deeply about the maps they're looking at and asking, you know, why is this area bigger than that area and what impact is it having on me? And I think that's, you know, that's the real positive that comes out of this, I think.
21: So in truth, you can map the world in very many different ways and they can all be accurate.
20: Yes, or another way of putting at it is they can all be equally inaccurate in different ways. And so that's always the balance that you have to strike.
7: James Cheshire, author of The Library of a Lost Map, speaking to the BBC's Sean Lay. Now, this week at the British Film Institute in London, a series of screenings and special events was launched to celebrate the 75th anniversary of Contemporary Films, a legendary British distribution company founded by a communist, which is credited with bringing major works of world cinema to UK audiences. From Soho in London, where Contemporary Films had its first offices in the 1950s, Tom Brooke reports.
0: I walk along the streets of Soho.
2: Soho, London, in the early 1950s, a world of artists, musicians, writers and filmmakers. It was here in a small office in 1951 that Charles Cooper, the son of Jewish immigrants from Ukraine, established Contemporary Films in the UK. Whether it was Eisenstein's silent picture Battleship Potemkin with its famous sequence of a baby's runaway pram on the Odessa steps, or Buñuel's surrealist cinema, the path-breaking Achat Andalou, with its disturbing images, including ants crawling out of a hand, Contemporary Films brought adventurous international cinema to British audiences, initially to film societies to provide an alternative to the UK and Hollywood features that dominated. Top British filmmaker Mike Leigh sees Charles Cooper as a real pioneer.
22: Contemporary Films was revolutionary and visionary, and challenged the status quo. And that stands as important now as it was 75 years ago, and should be an example to a lot of people who are still trying to do the same thing.
2: Contemporary Films also reflected the pop culture of its time by distributing documentaries like Festival. Showing a young Bob Dylan in the 1960s at the Newport Jazz Festival. But Contemporary Films really made its mark by bringing international filmmakers, figures like India's Satyajit Ray, to audiences.
23: It's a beautiful film.
2: Director Julian Temple remembers how he got an education in world cinema by watching the movies of Contemporary Films when he was a teenager.
23: You have to remember it was way before you could look at films on VHS or DVD. So these European, largely European, classic films that really invented the language of cinema were available only really through contemporary films for cinema goers of all ages.
2: For decades, Charles Cooper and his family endeavour, Contemporary Films, operated out of different offices here in Soho in London. He was described as an idealistic communist, and although he did want to bring films from the Soviet bloc to UK audiences, his taste in movies was broad. It was not really ideologically driven. He sometimes picked films because they were adventurous or because they explored moral or humanist themes.
1: So this is 14 Soho Square, where the offices were when I was a child.
2: One of his daughters, Susan Cooper, remembers her father as a man who was drawn to people as well as to films.
1: He was very warm, very charming. Somebody's described him as running the business as like a big family, and that sort of ethos was definitely part of it, and he employed family and friends and various people from all over the place.
2: 75 years after Contemporary Films was founded, British filmmakers are still acknowledging the contribution Charles Cooper made to their careers.
4: Hilda?
2: Mike Leigh's first feature film, Bleak Moments, in 1971, struggled to find a distributor.
4: Hello, Hilda.
2: Charles Cooper took it on, effectively giving the then young director his first big break.
22: It was a massive big deal.
4: Say hello.
22: It was that or nothing. If they hadn't have picked it up, nobody else would have done.
2: To Susan Cooper, the legacy of her father's company is that he found an audience for the broad swath of international filmmakers he embraced.
1: These film directors, these films have had a huge impact in the film world, in this country and abroad. And his first and second wife, their part in promoting that and making that happen is something that's worth remembering.
2: Contemporary Film's 75th anniversary celebration continues into October with special screenings.
7: And that was Tom Brook reporting. 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In a moment, I'll be introducing you to my two guests who are with me for the rest of the programme. Before that, the latest international news headlines.

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0: 5:30 GMT. This is Weekend from the BBC World Service. Still to come, international help for Nepal and Tibet. How much is being offered and how much difference can it make? Plus the slow food movement and how it was inspired by the writer and farmer Wendell Berry, who died this week. That's all here on Weekend with me, Julian Morica, after the latest world news.
1: BBC News with Fiona MacDonald. Police in Bolivia say an explosion at a military barracks in a town southwest of La Paz killed at least two people. At least 58 were injured. President Trump's envoys, his son-in-law Jared Kushner and Stephen Witkoff, are expected to arrive in Moscow later as part of a renewed effort to end the war between Russia and Ukraine. Mr. Trump indicated on Friday that they'd be taking new proposals for peace, but gave no details. Lebanon's health ministry says three people have been killed by Israeli strikes in southern and eastern Lebanon. The Israeli military said it was carrying out strikes in response to Hezbollah launching a drone attack towards Israeli soldiers in Lebanon. Houthi fighters and pro-government forces in Yemen have been battling each other in some of the worst clashes for years. At least 122 people are reported to have been killed. State-run television in China is reporting that more than 10 people have been caught in a landslide in Jiangxi province. Rescuers are reported to be heading to the location. The father of three young children killed by their mother in the United States has described as extraordinarily painful the prospect of reliving the tragedy through a retrial. Patrick Clancy was speaking after the judge declared a mistrial because the jury was deadlocked. Donald Trump has claimed that Michael Cohen, the key witness whose deposition helped secure the president's criminal conviction for falsifying business records, has retracted his testimony. Mr. Cohen, once Mr. Trump's lawyer, has yet to comment. And President Trump has issued an executive order to remove endangered species protection for grey wolves and the Mexican wolf. The move means ranchers could kill them to protect livestock. Conservation groups fear that could push wolf populations closer to extinction.
0: You're listening to the BBC World Service. I'm Julian Morica with Weekend, and coming up a little later this hour, a look back at the life and the work of the US farmer, food activist, novelist and poet Wendell Berry, who died this week at the age of 92.
2: I come into the peace of wild things who do not tax their lives with forethought of grief. I come into the presence of still water. And I feel above me the day-blind stars waiting with their light. For a time, I rest in the grace of the world and am free.
0: And I have two guests with me for the rest of the programme. They'll give us their personal take on the news and issues of the day. Stephanie Baker is here, senior writer on the projects and investigations team at Bloomberg News in London. And Ganeshan Wignaraja is here, Sri Lankan-born economist and visiting senior fellow at the ODI Global Development think tank in the UK. Welcome to both of you. Good morning.
3: Good morning.
4: Good morning.
0: A word of introduction. Stephanie, remind us of your route into journalism and what drew you there. What was the pull?
3: I had always wanted to be a journalist. I ended up in Moscow as a young reporter, first in Prague and then in Moscow as a young reporter in the 1990s, spent 2 years in Russia, and I was hooked and moved to London soon thereafter. And I've mostly done long-form journalism, feature writing, and now investigative reporting.
0: And on that, I mean, is that largely down to you in terms of the stories you pursue? How are the decisions made as to where your investigations will settle?
3: It is mostly down to what I decide to pursue. And at this stage in my career, I often get tips and, you know, ideas from a range of sources that I've developed over my career. But for the past 4.5 years, I've focused mostly on Russia and Ukraine because of my background living in Russia. But over the course of my career, I've reported on a wide range of things, everything from chemical spills to, you know, COVID vaccines to antibiotic resistance. So, you know, I've really run the gamut.
0: Yeah, we'll draw on quite a lot of that, I suspect, over the next couple of hours. Ganeshan, the draw of economics for you, where did that come from?
4: So I think I was influenced heavily by my father, as many South Asians are. And I was fascinated by what were the key ingredients of getting to prosperity in the developing world and how markets and states influence that process. And I studied economics in London in the late 70s when Margaret Thatcher came to power, and that certainly influenced me a lot. And then I took an international route. I worked at the Asian Development Bank in Tokyo and in Manila, and that gave me the chance to look at China and how that rose, as well as India. And these giants rising was a very big inspiration. And I also spent time in those hardship posts such as Paris and London and Washington. But then I moved to Sri Lanka a few years ago, where I got involved in public policy as presidential advisor on strategic trade policy. And I sit on advisory committees of the central bank. And so it's been an interesting ride to look at a range of issues.
0: An interesting time to be in Sri Lanka economically.
4: Yes.
0: Well.
4: Yes, it's recovering from a terrible debt crisis. The Indians are providing a lot of foreign aid. China is present. So it's a geopolitical minefield, but with a debt problem.
0: Yeah, I mentioned the ODI, Global Development Think Tank, as well. What's your role there? What does that involve?
4: So I have a bit of a privileged position. A visiting senior fellow means you have to write occasionally and give talks, but I probably do about half time there, and I co-edit the journal. And it's an interesting role to sort of be in a major U.S. public affairs, UK public affairs think tank, which also has European presence and also U.S. links.
0: Well, thank you both. Plenty more to come from Stephanie Baker and Ganeshan Wignaraja throughout the programme. As we start our conversations in South Asia, it's been 10 days of terrible news from Nepal and Tibet. As the search...
4: Which also has European presence and also US links.
0: Well, thank you both. Plenty more to come from Stephanie Baker and Ganeshan Wignaraja throughout the programme. As we start our conversations in...

0: One of the rescued men had this to say outside the hospital where he was taken for treatment.
1: He didn't even recognize me. He just said things like, what happened to me? And where am I? And he didn't say anything else. He's currently in the ICU. He asked for water, so I gave him some. Now he's recognized me again and nodded his head. He has an injury to his leg and hasn't been able to speak much. His body has turned yellowish because he wasn't getting enough oxygen.
0: So what of the international response to the disaster? Well, speaking to the BBC from Nepal's capital, Kathmandu, the UK's Minister for the Indo-Pacific, Baroness Winterton, outlined how the UK would provide at least $7 million in emergency aid to Nepal.
2: What we've done straight away is to announce a £5 million pledge to the relief effort. And that's being spent in a number of ways. First of all, £3 million has gone to the UN agencies to give support that we are working out with the Nepalese government and local government. We're also looking at how emergency shelters can be provided. We're collecting data on where people are, and we're looking to provide, in those instances, clean water, sanitation, latrines, a whole range of ways in which we are working through, in some instances, the UN agencies, but also with the Nepalese government and local government, so we can absolutely identify where the need is and get the aid there as quickly as possible.
0: But Nepal has said it needs at least $4 billion to rebuild and recover fully. And the UK, along with other major Western donors, is likely to decrease development aid significantly to the country in the next few years. Well, listening to that is Anurag Acharya, a political and development commentator and consultant who's based in Kathmandu. Anurag, welcome to the programme. Good morning.
3: Thank you.
0: The international response so far to what's happened, how would you describe it?
3: I think the response so far has been significant, particularly as the scale of destruction and the domestic needs for humanitarian response and rebuilding has become clearer. Nepal's neighbors, India and China, have really stepped up, as they have always done in the past. Both countries have sent their team of experts with specialized gears to help in the tunnel rescue efforts. They have also sent over tons of relief materials. And we must not forget that both countries are also looking for their own citizens who are among the hundreds of foreign nationals missing in the floods. Besides them, South Korea, Australia also deployed their team of experts. Many other countries, including the United States, UK, Sri Lanka, UAE, among others, have provided significant assistance. Nepal obviously remains grateful for every support. But the cost of reconstruction obviously needs including the large infrastructure, including the highways, hydropower projects, factoring in the climate resilience, is not going to be very cheap, which means Nepal will need much more investments and support in the future. Now, around a dozen of hydropower projects suffered significant damages in Nuwakot-Rasuwa corridor alone, which means over 600 megawatt of installed capacity has been disrupted. No definite estimates of damage, which can be run into hundreds of millions, can be ascertained at this point. But yes, the support has come in quite strong.
0: It occurs to me, as you list all the various things where the money could be spent, that there are so many different needs. And I wonder how you, or how those who are making the decisions, prioritise where best to spend the aid money.
3: I think we can also draw from, our past experience from, 2015 earthquake. I think at this point, besides the, rescue effort, I think rehabilitating the people that have been left without homes, the damaged houses, I think that is going to be the first priority. The government buildings and schools and the hospitals, health posts, they are going to be a priority. I mean, over 7,500 houses have been damaged so far. 50 government buildings, over a dozen schools and at least 7 to 8 hospitals, health posts have been wiped out. So I think, and 55 kilometers of roads have been completely damaged, including, 37 bridges. I think these are going to be the priority. And of course,

0: Then, looking at countries' power needs, I think the hydropower is going to come after that. I think all these will have to go hand in hand.
1: Indeed. Let me bring my guests in who are listening to you, because I know they've got questions that they're keen to put in your direction. Ghanashyam, what's on your mind to speak to Anurag?
2: Thank you, Anurag. The catastrophic floods and landslides and glacier melts, highlight this devastating impact of the unjust global climate crisis. And Nepal really has this disproportionate burden because it only contributes about 0.1% to greenhouse gases. One question for you, Anurag, is getting foreign aid is one thing, spending effectively is another. What are the big internal bottlenecks stopping Nepal from building climate-resistant infrastructure and disaster capacity?
0: I think we have to understand that Nepal's institutional capacity for disaster preparedness is not very old. I think it's only been in the recent decades, significantly after the 2015 earthquake that Nepal has really, really stepped up its disaster preparedness. But the country has been in political turmoil, following a decade-long conflict in the past, which means the institutional capacity is still building. I think due to too much focus on the politics, I think building institutions, strengthening them, equipping them has been, a recent effort. That is why I think it's going to take some time for Nepal to build its, a robust disaster preparedness. But nevertheless, I think, this disaster has shown that, Nepal has stepped up its effort, I think, with a lot of international support, I think.
1: Stephanie.
3: I know that Nepal has asked for emergency assistance from the Loss and Damage Fund, which was set up by COP, the Climate Change Conference, and run by the World Bank. And that fund was supposed to deal with exactly this sort of situation, which is helping poorer countries deal with disasters caused by climate change that they did very little to cause. Do you think Nepal is going to get significant funding from that fund? Because the amount in there, as I understand it, is much smaller than what Nepal has said the damage from this landslide has caused. And do you think this will spur governments to rethink how they manage that fund?
0: I think the skepticism is already there. I think, as you can see in the public discourse, I think there's been a lot of call in the social media and mainstream media to demand climate justice. But obviously, activism is one thing, but government will have to deal with this with diplomatic maturity it deserves. And I think certainly the government has been doing that, reaching out to our bilateral development partners who have in the past supported Nepal's disaster preparedness as well as invested in Nepal's developmental needs. So I think Nepal should be using all the international forum available to it, talking about disproportionate impact the climate crisis puts on developing countries like Nepal, especially those lying in the fragile ecology like Himalayas. But I think it's also about bilateral development diplomacy should continue, especially because Nepal's two big neighbors, China and India, are developing very fast, and they offer very opportunity for Nepal to develop in terms of its economy.
1: One more for me, if I may. Given what has happened, and given the unpredictability of what happened, but also the horrible fear that it could happen again because of the Himalayas and what we know is very high up above the country, how do you know where to rebuild that is going to be safe?
0: Yeah, that is going to be a tricky question because I think whatever we knew about the reoccurrence of a disaster in the past, the current unfolding disaster has probably, kind of dismantled all our, preconceived, beliefs about how what are the intensity and scale of disaster that are awaiting us in the future. I think that's why I think there has to be a lot of rethinking done in terms of, how we build our, next set of infrastructure and how you know, we rethink about disaster resilience itself. We've talked about disaster resilience in the past, you know, in conferences and seminars. But, you know, looking at the scale of disaster right now, you know, at the foot of Himalayas, I think there is a lot of, you know, rethinking to be done over there.
1: Indeed. Thank you so much for coming on, Anurag Acharya, political and development commentator and consultant in Kathmandu. You're listening to Weekend. A reminder of our main news, at least two people have been killed and more than 50 others injured in an explosion at a military barracks in Bolivia. And President Trump has indicated that his envoys will be taking a new peace proposal to Moscow as Washington resumes a diplomatic offensive to end the Russia-Ukraine war. We'll have more on that at the top of the next hour. Now, Wendell Berry, the celebrated US farmer, novelist, poet, and environmental activist, died on Monday at the age of 92. For decades, his writing explored the human relationship with land, food, and community and challenged the values of commercial industrial agriculture and modern consumer culture. One person profoundly influenced by his work is the chef and food campaigner Alice Waters. She's the founder of the renowned Chez Panisse restaurant in the city of Berkeley in California, and she's a leading voice from the farm-to-table food movement. She told me why she was so inspired by Wendell Berry's life and work.
4: His books have always brought me comfort. When I'm kind of unhappy, I pull one off the shelf and just start reading it. And I am not a reader. And that's why I'm surprised that they are so appealing to me. And it was a revelation to think about him and realize that he is in that Montessori place of touch and taste and smell. Listen carefully. That's really what eating is about, what food is about. And all of a sudden, it all makes sense.
1: I know you wrote an introduction to his book, The Pleasures of Eating. And I was looking at a little portion of what you wrote. One line struck me. The products of nature and agriculture have been made to all appearances the products of industry. That was certainly his view, as I understand it. And I'm assuming it's yours as well.
4: It is mine as well. I mean, I think the most important thing that happened for the restaurant was I was looking for the taste that I had experienced in France, and I didn't find it until I found a farmer, Bob Kennard, who brought food to me at the restaurant. And I realized that I needed to cultivate that direct connection between the farmer and Chez Panisse.
1: That's your restaurant in Berkeley, California.
4: Yes, yeah. Yes, yeah. It is.
1: Why do you think that concept of farm to table isn't sufficiently appreciated by people?
4: We have not been connected with the farmers themselves. There's always been intermediary, whether it be the grocery store or there's a disconnect that we've had.
1: I mean, the argument always is that when there are so many mouths to feed, the farm-to-table approach will not satisfy all of those mouths. It's got to be done in a more mass fashion. I wonder how you, and indeed how Wendell contemplated that.
4: Well, we don't believe that. We don't believe that because there is so much land that hasn't been planted with food, that is planted with many other things. It's not the priority. But if we made food the priority, I think we absolutely would have enough land to feed everybody.
1: Now, Wendell wasn't just an environmental thinker, an agrarian. He was also an author and a poet. And we're going to hear a little bit of one of his poems, which is called The Peace of Wild Things.
5: When despair for the world grows in me, and I wake in the night at the least sound, in fear of what my life and my children's lives may be, I go and lie down where the wood drake rests in his beauty on the water, and the great heron feeds. I come into the peace of wild things who do not tax their lives with forethought of grief. I come into the presence of still water, and I feel above me the day-blind stars waiting with their light. For a time, I rest in the grace of the world and am free.
1: What does that poem mean to you?
4: Well, it's my thinking exactly.
1: Because it expresses that love of the environment?
4: Yes. Yes, it does. And is thinking about children's lives. It's so beautiful about nature. And he's constantly connecting to those senses of smell and taste and touch and looking carefully.
1: We're in an era of climate change and environmental uncertainty. I wonder what you think Wendell's words have to add to that debate as we think about his legacy and what he did and what he said. How does that contribute, do you think, to the thinking now about climate change and the environment?
4: Tremendously. His books are invaluable right now because they are about thinking, talking about where you live and what you can grow and how you can build community and how children can be taught very effectively in the garden. And that's what I've done at the Edible Schoolyard Project, bring children in schools outside to learn. That's the way he taught his children.
1: And that message will live on beyond him?
4: way beyond him and because of him, yes.
1: The chef and food campaigner Alice Waters talking about Wendell Berry, who died this week at the age of 92. She made a passing reference to her restaurant Chez Panisse. And Stephanie, you have eaten there.
3: Yes, I have, about 10 years ago on a trip to California, and it was amazing. I'm a great fan of Alice Waters, and it was delicious, an amazing environment. It was also incredibly expensive, but a very memorable meal, for sure.
1: And this notion of farm to table and slow food, I mean, where are you on that?
3: Well, I think Wendell Berry leaves an incredible legacy as a poet, an environmental activist and conservationist. And I think he made a really important argument that is so relevant today, given climate change. But I think obviously the criticism of the farm to table movement is that it's really expensive. It's for the wealthy who can afford it. I mean, for me personally, I grew up in Vermont, a rural part of the U.S. where there were lots of local farms. So it was a very, very much a personal thing for me. I think it raises real questions about how do we eat? What do we eat? Maybe, and how do farmers manage their farms? And is there another way of doing large-scale farming that is more in keeping with the environment?
1: Ganesham, what comes to mind for you when you hear Alice Waters' take on Wendell Berry?
2: So the two things, I guess, is one is this emphasis on small farms, which I think is very interesting now, particularly in Western countries. And it sort of is an idea of regeneration of the rural economy. And I think that's very useful today and environmentally conscious. And organic food comes into that as well. And then this idea of responsible consumers. But as Stephanie said, there is a price. Now, in developing countries such as India and Sri Lanka, in the traditional sector, basically, it is farm to table. People have home gardens. They are growing organic food. There's a barter economy. And they trade food amongst themselves. So this is happening anyway. In the modern sector, there is some emulation of this farm-to-table concept, and there are high-end restaurants that are using these ideas, and supermarkets are taking them on. So you have this two-stage process that's going on. Mm-hmm. And it's fascinating how global influences in food and environment come in.
1: I mentioned Alice Waters wrote that introduction to The Pleasures of Eating. I was going to read this other paragraph from it, which did strike me. She writes, "The passive American consumer," Stephanie, you can discuss this for a brief moment in a second, "sitting down to a meal of pre-prepared or fast food confronts a platter covered with inert, anonymous substances that have been processed, dyed, breaded, sourced, gravied, ground, pulped, strained, blended, prettified and sanitized beyond resemblance to any part of any creature that ever lived." Have you been there?
3: That is America for you. No, she's absolutely right. The way we eat has changed fundamentally, and with the spread of highly processed food, devoid of flavor, and you see that firsthand when you go to Italy, for instance, and you get amazing fresh produce and the food tastes different. And I think that is the real issue that I think people should focus on.
1: Well, our sense of smells are going to be tested, incidentally, by the end of the programme. So that was touched on in that interview. We will return to it as a theme later. You're with Weekend from the BBC World Service.
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0: BBC World Service, it's 6 hours GMT. Welcome to Weekend with Julian Worricker. Coming up this hour, President Trump has sent two key envoys to Russia and Ukraine with, he says, new proposals to end the war.
1: It's a personality problem in Russia, Ukraine. You have President Zelensky and President Putin, they truly hate each other. Do you know what hate is? They have serious hate, and it's getting in the way.
0: We'll have reaction from Ukraine's capital, Kyiv. And as a court case that's gripped the United States for weeks ends in a mistrial, we'll hear about the psychological condition that was central to the proceedings, postpartum psychosis.
2: I had this belief throughout the psychosis that my daughter wasn't real, that I'd imagined her. I was not asking any questions about her. I was not concerned about her because I didn't think she was real.
0: That's all here on Weekend after the World News.
3: BBC News with Danielle Jaworowiecka. Bolivia's defence ministry now says two people have been killed and 81 others injured in explosions at a military barracks in a town southwest of La Paz. Seven people are missing. Danny Eberhard has more details.
4: The moment a powerful blast shook a neighbourhood of Viacha, shattering windows and sending traumatised people scurrying for shelter. Bolivia's defence minister, Ernesto Justiniano, said what he called pyrotechnic material had detonated at the barracks where an artillery regiment is stationed. The causes of this are being investigated. The wounded have been taken to hospitals in several areas, and emergency workers are searching the rubble. A number of people have been reported as missing. Viacha's municipal authorities have declared 3 days of mourning in the wake of the tragedy.
3: President Trump's envoys, his son-in-law Jared Kushner and Steve Witkoff, are expected to arrive in Moscow later as part of a renewed effort to end the war between Russia and Ukraine. Mr. Trump told reporters on Friday that they'd be taking new proposals for peace, but gave no details.
5: Are they bringing with them new proposals?
1: No, they're bringing with them a proposal to end the war. Because I ended eight wars. I hope you're proud of me. I ended eight wars. I get no credit for it. I ended eight wars. Did I get the Nobel Prize? No.
3: Ukraine's President Volodymyr Zelensky has said the US envoys will then visit Kyiv on Sunday, although Washington hasn't confirmed that. He's proposed a limited ceasefire for the weekend. The US ambassador to Israel, Mike Huckabee, is expected to visit later a village in the Israeli-occupied West Bank that's home to thousands of Palestinian Americans. It follows a rise in Israeli settler attacks on their properties and seizure of their land. Mr. Huckabee has long supported Israel's settlements, which are illegal under international law. The United Nations has urged the warring parties in Yemen to exercise restraint and avoid further escalation and suffering. Houthi fighters and Saudi-backed pro-government forces have clashed in some of the worst fighting for years. At least 122 people are reported to have been killed since Thursday. The UN said nearly 1,800 families have been displaced in the Western Tigris province. Stéphane Dujarric is the organization's spokesperson.
6: We saw these reports and are deeply concerned by the ongoing military clashes across multiple front lines in Yemen, including Taiz. We call on the Yemeni parties to exercise restraint, de-escalate tensions, and refrain from actions that could lead to further military escalation with risk devastating political, economic and security ramifications for Yemen and all of its people.
3: World news from the BBC. The Lebanese health ministry says three people have been killed and more than 20 wounded by Israeli strikes in southern and eastern Lebanon. The Israeli military said it was carrying out strikes in response to Hezbollah launching a drone attack towards Israeli soldiers in Lebanon. Despite a US-brokered ceasefire, Israel and Hezbollah have continued to carry out regular attacks on each other inside Lebanon. State-run television in China is reporting that more than 10 people have been caught in a landslide in Jiangxi province. Rescuers are reported to be heading to the location. Details are still coming in. The father of three young children killed by their mother in the United States has described as extraordinarily painful the prospect of reliving the tragedy through a retrial. Patrick Clancy was speaking after the judge declared a mistrial because the jury was deadlocked. Lindsay Clancy, Patrick's former wife, has admitted strangling their children in 2023, but pleaded not guilty to murder due to postpartum psychosis. The BBC's Anna Fagey has been following the trial.
7: They could bring the case again as first-degree murder charges, which is a premeditated, intentional killing of someone. And of course, she was charged with 3 counts for all 3 children. Or they could bring a lesser charge. If they brought a lesser charge, which some have indicated they might have better success should they do that, they wouldn't necessarily have to have a jury-led trial. It could be a judge-led trial, which may lead to a quicker or more resolute resolution here.
3: President Trump has issued an executive order to remove endangered species protection for grey wolves and a subspecies, the Mexican wolf. The move would benefit ranchers who could kill them to protect livestock. The order doesn't allow immediate culling. Instead, it instructs the Interior Secretary to establish whether the animals have recovered sufficiently to have safeguards downgraded or removed. Conservation groups fear that could push wolf populations closer to extinction. BBC News.
0: Six minutes past 6 GMT. Welcome to Weekend from the BBC World Service with me, Julian Warwicker. With me throughout the programme, Stephanie Baker, a senior writer on the projects and investigations team at Bloomberg News in London, and Ganeshan Wignaraja, a Sri Lankan-born economist and visiting senior fellow at the ODI Global Development Think Tank in the UK. More from both of them shortly. Before that, we go to Russia-Ukraine. President Trump's emissaries, Steve Witkoff and Jared Kushner, are due in Moscow today for talks on how to end the war in Ukraine. They're expected in Kyiv tomorrow in what would be the first visit to the Ukrainian capital by either man. Now, these diplomatic efforts come just days after a Russian drone struck the headquarters of Ukraine's security service, the SBU, in central Kyiv, leaving a dozen people injured in the attack. President Volodymyr Zelensky has proposed a temporary ceasefire with Russia while the US envoys are visiting both countries. Well, President Trump was asked by reporters on Friday why he was sending the envoys.
5: Are they bringing with them new proposals?
1: No, they're bringing with them a proposal to end the war. Because I ended 8 wars. I hope you're proud of me. I ended 8 wars. I get no credit for it. I ended 8 wars. Did I get the Nobel Prize? No. Although the person that got it was nice enough that she gave it to me. She said, nobody in the history of the Nobel Prize deserves it more than you. But in Norway, they don't like me because I think they think I'm a little conservative.
8: Mr. President,
9: about this new proposal for peace between Ukraine and Russia, would it involve, for example, Ukraine ceding territories?
1: No, we have an idea for peace. Look, I settled 8 wars. Most of them were supposed to be, in my opinion, more difficult than Russia-Ukraine. There's a personality problem in Russia-Ukraine. You have President Zelensky and President Putin. They truly hate each other. Do you know what hate is? They have serious hate. And it's getting in the way of them. You know, last week, they lost 32,000 people, mostly soldiers, during the last month. 4 weeks. They lost 32,000 soldiers. They're losing, on average, 25,000 soldiers a month. It's got to get settled. So I did. I sent Steve Witkoff and Jared Kushner, the two great negotiators. They've done a great job. And we sent them over to see whether or not we can get something done. And there may be a good chance that we'll do it.
0: Well, Katie Livingston is the Ukraine correspondent for Defence News and Military Times. I asked her what might be in any new plan.
10: It's a great question that's on the top of everyone's mind, I'd say. Really, the expectation here at the moment isn't that there'll be a new peace plan, I would say. It's more to see what are the priorities in the peace negotiations now after they've been frozen for several months. The same topics are the same sticking points haven't changed. Territorial concessions, security guarantees, et cetera, et cetera. So I expect to hopefully hear some movement on those.
0: Where could there be movement realistically when you look at the positions that both sides are taking here?
10: Territorial concessions have been, I think, maybe the most moved topic in the sense that both sides do offer different options fairly often. Security guarantees really are up to international partners, of course. So I think really this meeting is setting the stage for what can happen for the rest of the year.
0: And what's your assessment of the state of the conflict now as we see it appearing to take on a new look? What Ukraine is doing in Russia seems more potent than it was, but Russian attacks equally so in Ukraine.
10: Absolutely. It does feel like we're in a new phase at the moment. I hate to use the word escalation, but it has ramped up in all ways, in many, many ways. Being here in Kyiv, it has been nonstop attacks and sirens, even since last night when it was announced that the two envoys would come to Kyiv. President Zelensky proposed a temporary ceasefire, but there have been, according to the Ukraine's Air Force, there have been nonstop attacks in the capital and in other regions of the country. So if that's any example of what might come out of these peace talks right now, expectations are low, I'd say.
0: I was going to say, I wondered if that might happen, and it sounds, on the basis of what you've just said, that even that very brief ceasefire, yes, halt will not happen.
10: Tomorrow, when the envoys are here, I do expect that the skies to be quiet. You know, these sorts of agreements have come into play in the past, and we've never had a big attack here when there were international visitors of high note. But right, as soon as they leave, we'll see exactly what happens. These jet-powered drones are what has been really causing trouble these days. Ukraine's defense hasn't quite mastered taking them out, and Russia's sending them nonstop, so it's hard to adjust.
0: And are we sure that the Kyiv leg of this visit will actually happen? Because there have been some doubts, haven't there, reported in the media about whether this element of the trip will occur.
10: Again and again, yes. As you noted, this will be the first time, if it happens, that the envoys make it to Kyiv, although they've been to Moscow several times. So again, I wouldn't say people are really holding their breath that they actually make it here, but people are following closely enough that I'm sure they will be reporting, you know, when they cross into Ukrainian airspace or train space. There's been questions about whether the envoys didn't want to take the train, that they wanted to fly in, which of course would require the airspace being closed. We'll see. We'll see what happens.
0: Katie Livingston, Ukraine correspondent for Defence News and Military Times, speaking to me from Kyiv. Well, let's have a word with Stephanie and Ganeshan about current works that they're involved with. Stephanie, this week we heard from the Germans a little more than we have thus far about what happened at Leipzig Airport back on the 4th of August, a drone attack which they now say Russia was responsible for. What struck you about that, and indeed the time it's taken for that to be stated?
8: Yeah, I mean, this is a something I've been working on for the past 18 months, Russia's hybrid warfare attacks on Europe. And that includes everything from sabotage, assassination plots, disinformation, which we're seeing around the German election, local elections tomorrow. I think that Germany finally coming out and putting the blame on Russia is significant. It did take them a long time, but the response was significant. They're closing the consulate in Bonn, the Russian consulate in Bonn. They're closing this Russia House in Berlin, which it's like a state-backed cultural center. I visited there when I was in Germany last year and was frankly astounded that it was still open. When I went in, I was viewed with great suspicion. It's long been viewed as a front for espionage, and also plans to expel a number of Russian diplomats. Now, Russia has responded by saying it's going to shut Germany's Goethe Institutes in Russia. Germany has been a soft target for Russian sabotage for a long time, and the reasons for that are many and varied. I think since World War II, Germany has been set up to be deliberately fragmented. The intelligence agencies are kept separate from the police. There's federal and state authorities. So it's often very hard to coordinate with intelligence on these Russian sabotage attacks. I think it's harder for them to connect the dots. But it is significant that they finally named Russia as behind this. And I think looking at those drones in Leipzig, I think many people believe that we only narrowly escaped a very serious accident, and only because one of the drones malfunctioned. But Germany is not alone. There's been another case in Poland, an arson attack at a Polish defense company, WB Electronics. The Polish authorities have not named Russia, but they've said it's a deliberate arson attack. And it's in keeping with what appears to be targeted attacks on defense enterprises in Western Europe that are working with Ukraine.
0: You mentioned how Germany is regarded by Russia as a soft target. I mean, is there any leftover from when Germany was East and West? I mean, Leipzig clearly was in East Germany. Is that relevant at all in this scenario?
8: I think so. I mean, remember, Putin was a KGB agent in Dresden back in the 80s. So it is... There are historic ties between Germany and Russia. Obviously, East Germany, there's a lot of people who remain sympathetic towards Russia. The economic ties between Germany and Russia were significant. And Germany, of course, has suffered higher energy prices as a result of the war in Ukraine and the bombing of Nord Stream and the shutdown of Nord Stream. So I think there's a historic sympathy in some quarters of Germany for Russia, and an effort in many quarters to try to figure out a middle path, going back to the days of Ostpolitik.
0: Indeed. And as you say, there is a key election, a regional election in Germany tomorrow, which we will feature heavily on tomorrow's programme. Ganeshan, a new book is, I think, being published in November this year.
11: Correct.
0: A provisional title, India, Sri Lanka, Ties for a New Era. So give us a sense of what you're writing here.
11: So really, the book is about a big country, India, with 1.5 billion people, a rising superpower in South Asia, at least, and an economically troubled neighbor, Sri Lanka, with 22 million people. And India is obviously significant because, it's being seen as the next best thing to China and currently for Europe and for the UK. There are these trade deals. Apple, for instance, is going to make most of its iPhones for the US market in India, in Chennai, in fact. And Mercedes is going to make the SQS, the latest model of the electric car, in Pune. So this is the sort of Indian appeal. Sri Lanka, meanwhile, is in recovery sort of mode from a terrible debt crisis in 2022, which brought a lot of hardship for the people, mass protests and the replacement of a president, Gotabaya Rajapaksa, who had to flee the country because of mismanagement and allegations of corruption. So the book really is sort of the story of India providing about 4 billion of foreign aid to Sri Lanka during this crisis for food, fuel, and other essentials, working with the IMF to bring this small economy back on track to the stabilization phase. And it's trying to say, okay, the relationship really should shift to trade and investment with a sort of a win-win kind of climate. And how do you kind of do that? In the meantime, you have these challenges. You have China that is expanding its footprint, and there are other issues, of course. So this is the kind of test of it. Yeah.
0: I was about to mention China in this context. I mean, is part of this an attempt to keep China at the sort of the threshold, not come too far into the room? Is that the thinking?
11: Well, India has always been worried about China, particularly after the different skirmishes that there have been historically. And in Sri Lanka, China provided a lot of assistance under the Belt and Road project for Sri Lanka, some $13.5 billion over a 15-20-year period, particularly during the regime of the Mahinda Rajapaksa. And then the famous Hambantota port was built and the Mattala airport, the world's emptiest airport that's been often dubbed. But India really is providing this partly as humanitarian assistance under its neighborhood first policy. And this is something that has been there for 20 years, where it aids its neighborhood in the fastest possible way. It was in Nepal, for instance, in the earthquake, and sent teams in Sri Lanka. They provided this emergency money. And then there's pressure from South India, where there is a population that worries about Sri Lanka as well. So there are different motivations. But the key thing is to move from this dependency relationship to more a mutual beneficial relationship. And that's a tough ask. And a new trade deal would be one mechanism. Energy connectivity, a pipeline and electricity line would be very useful. But also a financial safety net. I mean, if Sri Lanka goes into crisis again in the future, one would like the Indian aid to be in a more structured manner, working with the IMF in a much more close quarters, rather than coming ad hoc in an emergency. So I think there's lots to be done and there's homework. The book will be published by ODI Global as an e-book and be available, downloadable free. And I think it's interesting in this era that we have global tariffs and tensions going on, some sort of regionalism or minilateralism, as people call it, as an alternative. I think it's really interesting in this current era.
12: Good luck with it when Thank it's released. Now, for the past 6 weeks, the trial of Lindsay Clancy, a mother who killed her three young children in 2023, has gripped the United States. After dramatic scenes in court in the state of Massachusetts yesterday, the judge declared a mistrial because the deadlocked jury could not reach a verdict as to Lindsay Clancy's guilt or innocence. She'd admitted to strangling her children, but pleaded not guilty to murder due to a mental health condition known as postpartum psychosis. There's now the prospect of a retrial, which the children's father, Patrick Clancy, has described as extraordinarily painful. So what's it like to experience postpartum psychosis? Ayana Lage gave birth to her daughter in 2020 before becoming unwell. She's since written a book about her experience, Missing Me, a memoir of postpartum psychosis and the long road back. She described to me her illness.
2: After I gave birth, I felt very good. Now looking back, maybe almost too good. I was not in pain. I did not feel like I needed to sleep. I had kind of braced myself for the baby blues, but instead I felt absolutely amazing. But that unfortunately gave way to mood swings. So I was up 1 second, down the next, and I was just having pretty intense mood swings. My emotions were all over the place. And this is all happening very quickly. By the time that I'm about a week postpartum, I become very paranoid. I think that my husband and my mother and my family are not safe and that my daughter is only safe with me. So at this point, my husband kind of reaches out to my psychiatrist to let her know that he's very worried about how I'm behaving. And then a couple days later, I start to hear what I called the voice of God. So I started to have delusions surrounding just really everything. I thought that I was a prophet, that my daughter was Jesus, that I was going to rewrite the Bible. I was just thinking and feeling so many things. And then 10 days after giving birth to my daughter, I was hospitalized and diagnosed with postpartum psychosis.
12: Presumably, as it developed in the way that you've described, you didn't then feel that you had any control over it at all.
2: Yeah, no, I mean, I didn't think that anything was wrong with me. And I was actually very upset with my husband when he talked to my psychiatrist. He told me that he thought it'd be better if I didn't spend time alone with our newborn, which I was also, you know, just absolutely infuriated about. But, you know, he sensed that something was very wrong. The whole time, you know, I'd have moments where I would kind of feel like, oh, this doesn't feel like me, but I'd just given birth and I think that I kind of explained it away. By the time that I was hospitalized, though, I had no concept of reality and, you know, what was real and what wasn't.
12: And during that short period, I mean, how much care were you able to give to your baby daughter at that point?
2: Well, you know, it was such a short period of time. I didn't start experiencing concerning symptoms until I would say 3, maybe 4 days after giving birth. And then, you know, by 10 days, I'm in the hospital. So it happened so quickly. But I was lucky that I had my husband and my mother and, you know, my father, and I had a lot of people who were there able to help with the baby. But yeah, I was not giving her the care that I envisioned that I'd be able to give her.
12: And those moments where you started to think you were a prophet and all the other hallucinations that were happening. I mean, describe those for us. What was that like when you were experiencing them?
2: It's so difficult to picture yourself losing touch with reality, but I believed it, you know, fully. Like, I could hear what I was hearing and it just felt so real and so true. I like to think that I'm a very rational person day to day, but none of that mattered. When I was hearing this voice telling all of these things, it felt natural. It felt, you know, it felt believable. It made a lot of sense to me.
12: So you're in the hospital after 10 days. What kind of treatment then took place?
2: So I recovered with the help of medication. They kind of trialed different antipsychotics until they found one that worked and kind of knocked me down, you know, away from the delusions. So I was in the hospital for 17 days and I started to improve probably around, I would say, 13 days in. But in the beginning, I was, you know, just like belligerent, convinced that the hospital was trying to poison me. I was just fully delusional, not at all cooperative, not wanting to eat or take medication. So I got very lucky that I had a resolution as soon as I did.
12: And your baby daughter at that point, was she being cared for at home? Did you see her at all during that period?
2: My understanding is that they only allow visitors 18 and up, which I consider to be a, you know, a huge flaw that a mother isn't able to see her baby while recovering from something like this, you know, even supervised. But yeah, I was not able to see her during that time.
12: So 13 days in, the treatment begins to work. How quickly were you aware at that point that it was suddenly improving?
2: So for me, I had this belief throughout the psychosis that my daughter wasn't real, that I'd imagined her. And so I think I had a moment where I was just, you know, in my room in the psych ward, and I thought, I wonder what my baby is doing right now. I really miss my baby. And I don't know that I recognize that in the moment as a turning point, but looking back, I could kind of see myself coming back. Because as any new mother, you know, feels, she was the center of my universe. But for a while there, you know, I was not asking any questions about her. I was not concerned about her because I didn't think she was real. So I think that once I started to believe that she existed and that I'd given birth and all of these things, I started to feel like, okay, you know, I'm going to be okay.
12: And in terms of I'm going to be okay, does that suggest that once people have got the drugs right, as they clearly did in your case, that you can look back and think, okay, this was a terrible episode, but it's now done? In other words, the drugs have worked and they will carry on working.
2: Finding the right medication was just a huge, and people don't always need to stay on the medication. You know, everyone is different. Everyone's mental health is, you know, treated differently. But that is a huge turning point for so many women who suffer with this.
12: Forgive me for being intrusive, but do you continue to take the medication thereafter?
2: So I am still taking a mental health medication, but not an antipsychotic. So I, not the medication that got me better.
12: Ayanna Lage, the author of Missing Me, a memoir of postpartum psychosis and the long road back. It is partly about, Stephanie, isn't it, understanding this condition?
8: Yeah, I think this case really highlights how poorly understood postpartum depression and psychosis is, and how hard it is for the health system to spot those small number of cases that pose real dangers. You know, it must be incredibly difficult for the jury to have determined whether or not she knew right from wrong at one particular moment. And I, you know, for me, I think the real danger is that this case may just add stigma to the condition rather than help people understand it. But hopefully it will result in, you know, more studies and research on this condition.
12: Ghanashyam, what comes to mind for you?
11: Yeah. So really, for me, it's obviously a hidden issue and under the radar in most cases, particularly in South Asian developing countries, where the birth of a child is seen as a joyous matter, particularly in the familial context. And I think these issues are really underplayed. And for me, I guess the question really is, in the media coverage of the case, how might this affect other mothers currently struggling? And I worry about that, given so much attention. And the second issue really is about the state of mental health screening. This is obviously the big issue because people think that just using drugs is critical.
12: Plenty more to come from my guests throughout the programme, Ghanashyam Wignaraja and Stephanie Baker. 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Headlines in a moment.

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0: 6.30 GMT, this is Weekend. From the BBC World Service, still to come, sporadic fighting continues between Iran and the United States. Where is that conflict going? The new play, which takes people back to the Bhopal disaster in India in 1984. And scientists make a breakthrough in their search for dark matter. That's all on Weekend, after the world news.
1: BBC News with Danielle Jaworwiecka. Bolivia's defence ministry now says two people have been killed and 81 others injured in explosions at a military barracks in a town southwest of La Paz. The defence minister said what he called pyrotechnic material detonated at the barracks. President Trump's envoys, his son-in-law Jared Kushner and Steve Witkoff, are expected to arrive in Moscow later as part of a renewed effort to end the war between Russia and Ukraine. Ukraine's president Volodymyr Zelensky has said the US envoys will then visit Kyiv on Sunday. The US ambassador to Israel, Mike Huckabee, is expected to visit later a village in the Israeli-occupied West Bank that's home to thousands of Palestinian Americans. It follows a rise in Israeli settler attacks on their properties and seizure of their land. The United Nations has urged the warring parties in Yemen to exercise restraint and avoid further escalation. Houthi fighters and Saudi-backed pro-government forces have clashed in some of the worst fighting for years. State-run television in China is reporting that more than 10 people have been caught in a landslide in Jiangxi province. Rescuers are reported to be heading to the location. The father of three young children killed by their mother in the United States has described as extraordinarily painful the prospect of reliving the tragedy through a retrial. Patrick Clancy was speaking after the judge declared a mistrial because the jury was deadlocked. Donald Trump has claimed that Michael Cohen, the key witness whose deposition helped secure the president's criminal conviction for falsifying business records, has retracted his testimony. Mr. Cohen, once Mr. Trump's lawyer, has yet to comment. President Trump has issued an executive order to remove endangered species protection for grey wolves and the Mexican wolf. The move means ranchers could kill them to protect livestock. BBC News.
0: You're listening to the BBC World Service. I'm Julian Warwicker with Weekend, and with me throughout the programme, Stephanie Baker, a senior writer on the projects and investigations team at Bloomberg News in London, and Ganeshan Wignaraja, a Sri Lankan-born economist and visiting senior fellow at the ODI Global Development Think Tank here in the UK. Now, the US President Donald Trump and his Vice President J.D. Vance both made noteworthy comments about the US-Iran military conflict this week. On Thursday, Vice President Vance said he wouldn't describe the conflict as a war.
2: I wouldn't call it a war. Right now, there is no active shooting. I recognize there have been places where this has flared up. Major combat operations, again, major combat operations lasted for about 6 weeks. But when you ask, when will this end? You're asking me a question like, when will the Iranians stop shooting at ships? I think the reality is, I don't know the answer to that question. You would have to ask the Iranians.
0: Well, yesterday, President Trump doubled down on that statement. Speaking to reporters, he said, I call it a military conflict because it's, quote, small potatoes for us. It's not a big thing. We did Venezuela and we did this. But hostilities between the two sides resumed after a month-long lull this week. Members of Iran's elite Revolutionary Guards prepared two rocket launchers to fire sea mines from Larak Island into the Strait of Hormuz. But before they could complete their mission, they were spotted by US forces who destroyed the launchers. This flare-up triggered 2 days of tit-for-tat strikes in which Iran retaliated by firing at bases hosting US forces in the region. At least two tankers were also attacked. An Iranian official said a US strike hit a wedding celebration near the city of Sirik in southern Iran, killing 4 people and wounding dozens in what they described as a war crime. Well, we'll hear shortly from the United States. First, though, a view from Iran's capital, Tehran. Alam Saleh is a British-Iranian academic and an honorary senior lecturer in Iranian studies at the Australian National University in Canberra and is live on the programme. Alam Saleh, welcome. Good morning.
3: Thank you. Good morning.
0: You heard J.D. Vance pose the question, when might Iran stop firing missiles and drones at commercial shipping in the Strait of Hormuz. If you were able to put that question to those in power in Tehran, what do you think the answer would be?
3: Well, the answer is that the Strait of Hormuz was open only a day before the war starts, almost 6 months ago. And this war actually is considered by Tehran as an existential threat. And as a result, this geography, this Strait of Hormuz and the Persian Gulf region in general, is used to attack Iran. So Iran wants to ensure that this geography, this part of the world, is no longer used against the country. So the war is imposed on Iran, and as a result, it's, Iran wants to defend itself in this region. But on the other hand, the United States wants to impose its own conditions, which are not necessarily logical. Just the fact that the United States wants to achieve what it could not achieve in the war. It could not change the regime. It could not force Tehran to surrender. It could not defeat Iran militarily. It could not open the Strait of Hormuz. It could not control Iran's oil, as the President Trump said it a few times. So as a result, what Washington wants to achieve is on the table is what they could not achieve in the war.
0: Clearly, there will be people listening, some of whom entirely agree with your analysis, others who don't. What I'm interested in hearing from your point of view is if there is any concession to be made by Iran to try and get to a point where the fighting ends, what could that concession be, do you think?
3: Well, Tehran actually showed its willingness to solve the problem diplomatically before the war and even after the 40 days war, and even now. The problem is that both sides, they consider themselves a winner of this war, so they have achieved a victory. But the both sides are not ready to accept the defeat at the same time. So what they want to do to get is the maximum kind of benefits from this war. So as long as the both sides consider themselves winner of this war, this will not end anytime soon.
0: But how nervously do those in power in Tehran have to look at their own people as they inevitably suffer economically from the impact of all of these?
3: Yeah, people are quite aware that they want the end of the war, but they also don't want the surrender.
0: Have to look at their own people as they inevitably suffer economically from the impact of all of these.
3: Yeah, people are quite aware that

0: there is no guarantee that any kind of agreement might prolong or might last. Okay. And as a result, the situation of no peace, no war might be better than a bad deal with the United States.
1: Thank you. Thank you very much.
0: Based on their experience. Thank you.
1: No, I appreciate your time. Thank you for coming on the program from Tehran. Listening to that, Brendan Kearney, who's a retired US Marines colonel and military affairs analyst based in San Francisco. Brendan Kearney, welcome to the program.
2: Thank you very much. Good to be with you.
1: We played those excerpts of both the president and vice president effectively downplaying the conflict and not wanting to refer to it as a war. What signal does that send, do you think?
2: Well, you know, I think there's some complexity here with trying to divine the American way of going to war. And there's legalities that have never been tested in our court system in terms of fighting a war without the Senate of the United States' approval. And I think the Trump administration has tried to dance around that relatively deftly by using some of these very, very brief ceasefire periods to claim they didn't need to go ahead and get approval from Congress. But, you know, to those of us who spent their lives, my entire adult life in the military, when you start to engage in the level of combat that the United States has engaged in against Iran, you can go ahead and call it all sorts of things. But it's a conflict that I would describe as a war. And so I'd have to disagree with both the president and the vice president.
1: Okay, in which case, let me take you to your assessment of how the war potentially ends. I asked our Iranian guest a moment ago about potential concessions on their side. Where might they exist on the American side, do you think?
2: Well, I think that, you know, it's an excellent question. With the American side, the ultimate concession would be a cessation of hostilities. The American side has unleashed a degree of military power on the Iranians, but they've done this with it's very similar to what happened during the Vietnam War, where we always seem to be fighting with one arm tied behind our back of our own choice. And I think that's what's going on right now. The United States certainly has conducted some significant military operations. But, you know, considering the power of the United States, the power that I personally witnessed during the first Gulf War, these are pinpricks. Mm. And I think there's been a hope on the part of the president that he could accomplish what he wanted by conducting, a rheostatic approach with going ahead and hammering the Iranians when he saw a need to do so in retaliation for perceived indignities that they were putting upon the United States and the rest of the world.
1: A brief one, if I may. Does this look like a united administration to you? We've seen the resignation of the U.S. Army Secretary Dan Driscoll earlier this week over apparent political differences with Pete Hegseth. How much does that get in the way of all of this?
2: Well, you know, these things, these are people, and those of us who've studied history or been involved in these type of high-profile events and responsibilities, you see people disagree. People resign. Mm. They quit. They get fired.
1: But when a country's at war, it matters more, doesn't it?
2: Well, again, are we at war or not? I think what we're hearing out here, and quite frankly, what I've been gleaning from the retired community is that Secretary Driscoll's resignation was less about the conflict and more about the way that the Secretary of War was getting into the Army's business as it related to the promotion of officers to the rank of Brigadier General, and then some of the more senior officers being asked to retire.
1: That's interesting.
2: And, the secretary can do that.
1: Indeed.
2: So can
1: Absolutely.
2: The president.
1: Thank you so much for coming on, Brendan Kearney in San Francisco. Thoughts in the studio. Stephanie, where is this conflict, war, call it what you will, just now, do you believe?
3: Well, I think it's as much an economic war as it is a military war. And this is

0: something I explored in my book, Punishing Putin, about the economic sanctions against Russia. Each side is trying to exploit their asymmetric advantage for Iran. That advantage, that leverage is the disrupting the Strait of Hormuz. For the U.S., it's the sanctions campaign and then U.S. naval blockade. And at the moment, it looks like the U.S. is gaining the upper hand. It has largely blocked Iranian oil exports. And at the same time, it has allowed Gulf states to get a fairly significant amount of oil out, but oil prices remain high. They're below $100 a barrel, but gasoline prices in the U.S. are very high, on average over $4 a barrel. And I think this is a matter of time. Each side thinks they've got time on their side, and Iran thinks that Trump is running out of time because of the midterms and the high costs at home.
1: And Ghanashyam, while the theater of war is the Middle East, the consequences go further afield.
2: No, absolutely. The war has had a devastating impact on developing countries generally. You've had soaring energy and fertilizer prices. You've had disruption to maritime transport. You've had reduced foreign aid and severe drops in remittances. And if we take a region such as Africa, which is next door, and these involve some of the poorest countries on the planet. You see the median inflation rising in Africa, according to the International Monetary Fund, from 3.4% to around 5% this year. You also see growth percentages being shaved off projections, at least 0.3 to 0.5%. And the longer the conflict, the more amplified these effects are going to be and ultimately have global repercussions.
1: You're listening to Weekend from the BBC World Service. Well, time now for our weekly look at noteworthy science news over the past week. And we're joined, as usual, by our science reporter, Roland Pease. And Roland, apparently physicists are excited that they might, I stress might, have found something called dark matter. Throw some light on that for us.
3: I'll do my best. It is tantalizing stuff, Julian. I mean, we're talking here about the kind of science which they do at CERN, for example, where they discover the Higgs boson, you know, trying to work out the fundamental things that make up the universe. What they do know about is normal matter, so the stuff that makes you and me, the rocks, the stars, atoms, and the things that go on inside atoms. But there's something else out there which is a completely different category. Astronomers say it exists because they can actually see its influence through gravity on the motion of galaxies. In fact, they tell us that there's six times more dark matter than there is the stuff that we're made of. But until now, down here on Earth, they've seen none of it. And if you want a theory of everything in the universe, not knowing about six-sevenths of it is pretty embarrassing for physics.
1: Help me through the notion that you're looking for something when you don't know what you're looking for.
3: Well, I guess they're going on what's worked so far, should I put it that way? So they have to make some kind of assumptions of what it may be like. This is what Kimberly Palladino, professor of physics at Oxford and a member of this LZ experiment, which made this new claim, this is what she told me.
4: Dark matter could be a lot of things. The type that I particularly look for is some sort of little tiny thing that has mass, but no electric charge and no other known forces except gravity acting on it. But yeah, in our heads, it's this tiny, tiny billiard ball that bounces into things, but doesn't interact with magnetism or light or charge for the most part.
3: And Julian, the phrase billiard ball there is the clue, because what they have been doing is they imagine that there are these sort of gazillions of these billiard balls streaming through the galaxy, passing through the Earth and so on. And what you want to do is put a target, so as it were, other balls for it to bang into, which might actually give away the existence of one of these dark particles. And so this LZ experiment is this huge thing underground, filled with 7 tons of liquid xenons, which is very heavy atoms, which is part of the sensing system. There's actually 10,000 million, million, million, million, million, I think I counted that right, them in there. And the team has just been waiting for several years for one of them suddenly to sort of recoil unexpectedly because it got hit by something coming from outer space.
1: And that's what they're claiming has now happened. Is that right?
3: That's what, indeed, that is what they're claiming. So in June 2023, something happened, which is, you know, was nothing like they'd seen before. There's been a huge amount of analysis since. You know, they've not been sitting around since then, trying to work out, really, have we found something? And one of the problems, you can't see the dark matter. They don't actually even see the xenon atom moving. What they see is a flash of light, if it moves, which they can then try and work out, all the physics and the numbers around it. But they are convinced in this case that there was a powerful head-on collision with something heavy. It probably weighs about 200 to 1,000 times the mass of the protons that make up our atoms. And really, you know, they're left with no other explanation apart from dark matter that fits the description. But the thing is, they really have to keep looking. And if they keep looking, they don't get a repeat. They may never know if this is the real deal, as Kimberly Palladino admitted to me.
4: In my head, I have that old pop song, One is the Loneliest Number.
5: One is the loneliest number that you'll ever do.
4: We just can't tell with one event. And it's the strangeness of statistics. You know, there's the Sherlock Holmes quote about, you know, once you've eliminated the impossible, what remains, no matter how improbable, you know, has to be the case. And we are not that lucky where we can call things impossible. So it's, yeah, super confusing.
1: Kimberly Palladino, Professor of Physics at Oxford University. I should add, the song she was referring to and which we heard a bit of there was One, which was a hit for the US rock band Three Dog Night in 1969, which of course you knew. Roland, thank you very much for that. It's nearly 9 minutes to the hour. In December 1984, over 500,000 people near the Union Carbide pesticide plant in the city of Bhopal in northern India were exposed to the highly toxic gas methyl isocyanate. This is still considered to be the world's worst industrial disaster. Farah Edwards Khan was a 10-year-old child in Bhopal when it happened a few years ago. She spoke to the BBC about her memories of that day.
6: It was about 1:32 in the night and we were fast asleep, and there was a banging on the door and my cousin was standing outside. It was the middle of the night, but he was wearing dark glasses and he took off his glasses and his eyes were swollen and red. And we said, "What's happened?" He said, "Just go inside and shut the doors. There's been a terrible gas accident."
1: Well, estimates vary on the death toll, with the official number of immediate deaths being over 2,200. It's estimated that 8,000 died within 2 weeks of the accident occurring, and another 8,000 died later as a result of diseases caused by gas inhalation. In 1989, the Union Carbide Corporation of the United States paid $470 million, that's equivalent to just over $1 billion today, to settle litigation stemming from the disaster. Well, these events are the subject of a new play called Darkling, which is opening in the Bush Theatre here in London tonight, Saturday, before touring around other parts of the UK. Written by Titus Halder, it stars Linnea Bertelsen, known for playing Kali in the Netflix television series Stranger Things, and it's directed by Matthew Gia. Linnea and Matthew spoke to me earlier. I began by asking Matthew what drew him to this subject matter.
7: Titus, the writer, sent me the play maybe 2 years ago, something like that. And I was sitting at my dining room table and I finished reading it and I was devastated by the play. But there was something so beautiful about the way that he'd put this story on the page and the kind of textual relationship that he was exploring. It felt almost like epic poetry. And so I thought there was something in there. And I mean, my first thought actually was, I'm not sure I want to expose anybody to the experience I've just had alone in my dining room. But after a little while, the play just kept kind of tapping on the back of my mind, saying, kind of stating its importance in the world. And whilst it is the story, you know, that kind of culminates in the Bhopal gas disaster of 1984, it's also a really beautiful story about a young girl and her ambitions and the life that she lives up to that moment and how she kind of refuses to be defined by the disaster.
1: Which brings me, Linnea, to you and the part you play, which Matthew has just described. Talk to me about the challenge that is for you, especially as you're coming to the stage where previously we've known you from the screen.
8: Yeah, I mean, so many challenges and so many beautiful moments at the same time. And in fact, I don't even know how many characters, but like 8 characters might not be wrong for this play. But she's called She. Is so captivating, so energetic, and just so alive. And I think that's what drew me to the play and to the whole production in general. Just, you know, that childlike energy and spirit that it's so rare that you see that even like on screen and on theatre as well. So you just fell completely in love with her.
1: And what of that acting challenge that means you're suddenly on a stage in front of an audience?
8: Oh my gosh, it's going back to the first day of drama school. It's being a fool for the longest time. I'm the only actor in the room. And you have to just keep exploring, to keep finding things. Vocally is really challenging. Physically is very challenging. Just, you know, the stamina to get through just one run of the play.
7: I mean, what Linnea is doing is truly phenomenal. Because, I mean, sure, so it's a kind of UK debut on stage. Mm. And you think there might have been some easier routes in than, as she's just said, playing 8 characters. Because, of course, she plays the central character, but she also plays everybody who interacts with that central character, the kind of the narrative heart of the story. So it's a total workout, an absolute marathon, kind of an endurance test of, you know, it's just probably 1:20, I think, the whole play. And she starts by saying something like, I was born under a clear blue sky. And then it is relentless for the next 1:20 as she takes us through 18 years of this young girl's life.
1: I wonder as well about the intensity of the working relationship that has to exist between the two of you, because it is just Linnea on stage and you, Matthew, directing. From your point of view, Matthew, is that a difficult situation because you've got to work so intensely together?
7: It's beautiful, but it's intense. Yeah, completely intense. And I've made a couple of other one-person shows, and I'm aware of kind of stepping into that room going, it's me and another person, and we're going to be staring into each other's eyes for about a month.
1: Because you can't fall out, realistically, can you?
7: We definitely can't fall out. And if we do, we've got to turn up tomorrow.
1: I'm wondering about the audience reaction and breaking it down to sort of generations here, because clearly some people who see this will remember it. They were alive when it happened. Some, in some cases, might have been in India when it happened. Others will be much younger, will be aware of it, might have a view of it for all sorts of environmental, political issues, but they will have a different take. I wonder what you've both assessed in terms of the reaction to this production.
7: Yeah, I'm looking forward to seeing what people think. I mean, I think I should have said this, Julian. One of the reasons I'm putting the plan is because I knew nothing about the Bhopal gas disaster. I think I was probably 2 years old when it happened. But yeah, I have such an awareness of the Chernobyl disaster, which was, 3-4 years later?
1: And so part of my
7: exploration, I guess, was why does the world know about Chernobyl, but the world doesn't know about Bhopal in the same way, and yet it is deemed the world's greatest or worst or biggest industrial disaster?
8: I've been more in contact with a younger audience also through Stranger Things, I suppose. And I think what I've just been really excited about is ways to deal and talk about injustice in any shape or form. And because I think there's so much, you know, injustice, there is so much, you know, the climate action, there's so many different ways that young people try to explore this, have conversations about it. So I think the play is really beautiful. So it gives people an opportunity to go out, have a conversation about it. That this is injustice. This is like something happened to a girl who could be all of us, essentially, and have a conversation about that. That's where I'm coming from.
1: Which brings it to the present day, in your mind, I sense. Yes, it happened in 1984, but the issues are still so alive today.
7: Yeah.
8: Totally, yeah.
7: Yeah, I mean, like with all great plays, I think they're talking about the present just as much as they're talking about the past. And I think the kind of central contemporary connection for this one is just that question that feels everlasting, really, which is whose lives are considered expendable in the pursuit of profit? Why are poorer, less powerful communities so often expected to absorb the risks that wealthier people, countries and corporations avoid?
1: Matthew Scheer and Linnea Bertelsen, the director and the star of Darkling, which is a play about the effects of the Bhopal disaster of 1984. It opens at the Bush Theatre here in London tonight. You're with Weekend from the BBC World Service. In my final hour of the programme, more to come from my guests Stephanie Baker and Ganeshan Wignaraja. The news, though, is next.

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0: BBC World Service, it's 7 hours GMT. Welcome to Weekend with Julian Warwicker. Coming up, President Trump sends envoys to Russia and Ukraine with, he says, new proposals to end the war.
1: There's a personality problem in Russia, Ukraine. You have President Zelensky and President Putin, they truly hate each other. You know what hate is? They have serious hate, and it's getting in the way.
0: We'll have political reaction from Ukraine's capital, Kyiv. Also, a court case that's gripped America for weeks ends in a mistrial.
2: All right, members of the jury, at this point, I'm going to declare that the jury is deadlocked, and I'm going to declare a mistrial.
0: We'll assess the possible next developments in the trial of Lindsay Clancy, charged with the murder of her three children. That's all here on Weekend, after the latest world news.
3: BBC News with Danielle Yawovietska. Bolivia's defence ministry now says two people have been killed and 81 others injured in explosions at a military barracks in a town southwest of La Paz. Seven others are missing and rescuers have been searching rubble at the site in Viacha for survivors. The defence minister, Ernesto Justiniano, said many of those hurt were civilians. Speaking at a press conference, he explained what authorities know so far.
4: According to preliminary information, there were two significant explosions. The first is believed to have involved black powder from fireworks stored on the premises. The second, much larger explosion, occurred shortly thereafter. The cause and the material involved in this second explosion are still being determined by specialized teams and through the ongoing investigation.
3: President Trump's envoys, his son-in-law Jared Kushner and Steve Witkoff, are expected to arrive in Moscow later as part of a renewed effort to end the war between Russia and Ukraine. Mr. Trump indicated on Friday that they'd be taking new proposals for peace, but gave no details. Ukraine's President Volodymyr Zelensky has said the US envoys will then visit Kyiv on Sunday, although Washington hasn't confirmed that. Our diplomatic correspondent James Landale is in Kyiv.
5: The Ukrainians were really happy that they come, simply just to be able to set out their stall, tell them their side of the story. Because remember, Mr. Witkoff have yet to visit Kyiv during this conflict. But in terms of the fundamentals, there's very little indication that either side is willing to compromise on the core issues, above all control of the Donbass and eastern Ukraine. And in fact, in recent weeks and months, both sides have been pressing hard what they see are their core military aims.
3: The US ambassador to Israel, Mike Huckabee, is expected to visit later a village in the Israeli-occupied West Bank that's home to thousands of Palestinian Americans. It follows a rise in Israeli settler attacks on their properties and seizure of their land. Mr. Huckabee has long supported Israel's settlements, which are illegal under international law. Last month, Mr. Huckabee described extremist settlers as Israeli terrorists. The United Nations has urged the warring parties in Yemen to exercise restraint and avoid further escalation and suffering. Houthi fighters and Saudi-backed pro-government forces have clashed in some of the worst fighting for years. At least 122 people are reported to have been killed since Thursday. Stéphane Dujarric is the UN spokesperson.
6: We saw these reports and are deeply concerned by the ongoing military clashes across multiple front lines in Yemen, including Taiz. We call on the Yemeni parties to exercise restraint, de-escalate tensions, and refrain from actions that could lead to further military escalation, with risks devastating political, economic, and security ramifications for Yemen and all of its people.
3: World News from the BBC. In the past few minutes, reports have been coming in of explosions being heard near Hag Island, Iran's main oil exporting terminal. The cause of the blasts isn't yet clear. The vice president of the Philippines, Sara Duterte, has posted bail at a court in Manila a day after an arrest warrant was issued for allegedly making death threats against President Marcos, his wife, and a third person. Ms. Duterte, the daughter of the former president, Rodrigo Duterte, is already on trial in the Senate after being impeached on similar charges. She says the alleged assassination threats have been misconstrued. Argentina has begun imposing sanctions on 45 companies and individuals it says are involved in oil extraction around the Falkland Islands, known in Argentina as Las Malvinas. President Javier Milei's office said the measures target what it called increased extraction of Argentine natural resources by occupying forces. Argentine media say those affected include the oil firms Rockhopper Exploration and Navitas Petroleum. On Thursday, Mr. Milei reiterated his country's long-standing claim that the islands are Argentine rather than British. President Trump has issued an executive order to remove endangered species protections for grey wolves and a subspecies, the Mexican wolf. The move would benefit ranchers who could kill them to protect livestock. Clitzia Sala has this report.
7: The executive order does not allow ranchers in the U.S. to immediately shoot wolves who prey on their livestock. Instead, it instructs the Interior Secretary to establish whether the animals have recovered sufficiently to have safeguards downgraded or removed. Conservation groups fear that could push wolf populations closer to extinction, while noting farmers can already receive compensation for livestock losses to wolves. Some environmentalists have described the decision as a way to curry favor with ranchers who were angered by a recent suspension of tariffs on some beef imports.
3: BBC News.
0: Six minutes past seven GMT. Welcome to Weekend from the BBC World Service with me, Julian Warwicker. With me throughout the programme, Stephanie Baker, a senior writer on the projects and investigations team at Bloomberg News in London, and Ganeshan Wignarajara, Sri Lankan-born economist and visiting senior fellow at the ODI Global Development Think Tank here in the UK. Well, President Trump's emissaries, Steve Witkoff and Jared Kushner, are due in Moscow today for talks on how to end the war in Ukraine. They're expected in Kyiv tomorrow, in what would be the first to the Ukrainian capital by either man. These diplomatic efforts come just days after a Russian drone struck the headquarters of Ukraine's security service, the SBU, in central Kyiv, leaving a dozen people injured in that attack. President Zelensky has proposed a temporary ceasefire with Russia while the US envoys are visiting both countries. Well, President Trump told reporters on Friday why he was sending the envoys.
1: There's a personality problem in Russia, Ukraine. You have President Zelensky and President Putin, they truly hate each other. You know what hate is? They have serious hate. You know, last week they lost 32,000 people, mostly soldiers, during the last month, 4 weeks. They lost 32,000 soldiers. They're losing, on average, 25,000 soldiers a month. It's got to get settled. So I did. I sent Steve Witkoff and Jared Kushner, the two great negotiators. They've done a great job. And we sent them over to see whether or not we can get something done.
0: Well, Lisa Yasko is an MP from President Zelensky's ruling party, the Servant of the People. She's also a member of the Parliament's Foreign Affairs Committee and is on the line from Kyiv. Lisa Yasko, welcome. Good morning.
8: Good morning.
0: How hopeful are you that these visits can make any difference?
8: Well, unfortunately, we're not hopeful at all, because we've seen a huge escalation in the recent 10 days with the new types of reactive drones flying to Kyiv and to other cities. For you to understand how different it became. So basically now every 30, 40 minutes we have an attack somewhere nearby, and it just lasts forever, which means that we are not capable to work, to study. Like the only way is actually to be in a shelter all the time, but that's not possible.
0: And that has been a dramatic change in recent months from your point of view.
8: I would say even in the recent 10 days. So we had a dramatic change, I would say, in the beginning of summer when the massive attacks became also huge and very frequent. And we have almost no patriots for air defense, which means that every time when these ballistics and different types of massive weapons are flying, it means that we have a lot of, very often hundreds of civilians killed. And this is just the fact that we cannot even protect our people. And life became much more exhausting here, and many people don't sleep, including myself, and our mental and cognitive capabilities really deteriorated, if to be very honest.
0: These two men go to Moscow today. They come to Kyiv tomorrow, which would be a first. Does that send a signal to you about any change in American thinking?
8: I believe that there was a change in American thinking some time ago already, when Trump started actually to understand that we are capable of winning, we are capable of defending ourselves, we are capable of technological advancement, and that we can strike inside Russia. And this is actually the mechanism that can prevent from more attacks, because basically we're destroying Russian military machine. We do need negotiators for sure, but our problem with that is that we know that Russia doesn't want to end war, so which means that these negotiators maybe can reach some possible timeline, result for these negotiations, where Putin will be promising maybe something, but he will never fulfill, which means that we have to be prepared for very, very hard autumn and winter, and it already arrived. And I can tell you that it's the first time in these 5 years since the beginning of the full-scale invasion where I also feel that the situation became very, very dramatic, including for myself and even for the parliament, because we hardly can even vote right now, because every 30, 40 minutes we have an attack and we have to go to the shelter, and then the whole work is stopped, unfortunately.
0: One final point that I wanted to put to you, and you mentioned a moment ago that Russians don't want to end the war, you said. But when you look at a Gallup poll taken only last month, no, July 2026 to be strictly accurate, 66% of Ukrainians believe Ukraine should seek an agreement to end the war as soon as possible, with only 24% supporting continuing the fighting until victory. In other words, there is war weariness where you are as well.
8: Well, of course, we all want to reach some deal and some peace. But most of us, I would say, the social polls also show that maybe two-thirds of us believe that it's simply not possible right now, because we may want to have peace, but there should be another side that should do something for the peace. And the peace that we will have only for 1 or 2 days or a few weeks, and then everything will start again from Russian side, is not that peace that we want. We want a real peace, just peace. And for that, we really need Russia actually to stop its military machine. And okay, at this point, we are far from that.
0: Thank you very much for coming on the programme, Lisa Yasko, MP from President Zelensky's ruling party. Stephanie, you follow Russia closely. How does this conflict look to you just now?
9: I'm quite skeptical that there can be a negotiated settlement. Steve Witkoff, the Trump's envoy, has gone to Russia more than half a dozen times, and he's never been to Kyiv. So I don't regard that as a very serious diplomatic effort. How can you broker an agreement to end a very complicated war if you're not talking to both sides equally? And I just don't think that they've got the diplomatic skill set to bring an end to this war. I think it would require someone with a greater knowledge of the way Putin thinks, the way Russia works, and the historical background. Putin hasn't given up his maximalist demands for all of Donetsk. Ukraine will not agree to that. And there doesn't seem to be a willingness in the Trump administration to put any real pressure on Putin to end the war.
0: Ganeshan, are you similarly doubtful?
10: Yes, I mean, it seems like a scenario of a World War I story with very little gains, but with high tech in it, and movement is an issue. I worry particularly about the fallout on the rest of the world. I mean, in Germany, for instance, the high energy cost is contributing to the problems that the Chancellor faces. In the developing world, it's this combination of food and of gas that comes out of that region that's having a tremendous impact on the cost of living. So this is obviously something that is going to be existential. One wonders whether ultimately they run out of bullets and guns and appetite, which will come to an end in this scenario, because otherwise I think it's really a stalemate.
0: But that could be quite a long time into the future.
10: Clearly. Absolutely.
0: Nearly 15 minutes past the hour. The legal case that's gripped the United States over the past few weeks, and indeed much of the world, is the trial of Lindsay Clancy in Massachusetts. She was accused of murdering her three children, aged 5, 3, and 8 months. She's never denied killing them, but a key part of her defence has been her assertion that she was suffering from postpartum or postnatal psychosis at the time, and couldn't distinguish right from wrong. Well, yesterday there were dramatic scenes in the courtroom when the jury declared that with a heavy heart they'd been unable to come to a unanimous decision. And since then, the judge, William Sullivan, declared a mistrial.
2: Counsel, it's my understanding that the SJC issued their order that the emergency request for relief was denied and that the temporary stay is lifted. And so it would be my intention at this time to call the jurors back in, and as I indicated to you before, to declare a mistrial.
0: And then he went on to dismiss the jury. Well, Jill Winebanks served as an assistant special prosecutor during the Watergate investigation, was U.S. General Counsel of the Army in the Carter administration, and now presents the American legal podcast, Just the Facts. Was it clear for her that a mistrial was coming?
11: Yes, it was quite clear after the second time the jury foreperson said that they were deadlocked. And then with the third request that they be dismissed because they were deadlocked and could not reach a verdict. It was one juror who said he admitted that there was reasonable doubt in his mind, but he refused to apply the judge's instructions on the law as to reasonable doubt to this verdict. So they were hopelessly deadlocked, and the one juror, allegedly a man, refused to budge. And so that you need a unanimous verdict in order to convict or acquit, and therefore they could not do that.
0: How unusual is it for the view of one juror to be aired in that way?
11: It's unusual not that there is one juror who is a holdout, but that it is so publicly revealed that the foreperson feels compelled to go to the court and say exactly what is going on. So that is a little unusual. And I'm sure that it was devastating to the former husband of Lindsay Clancy to have to live through this trial again. He was the one who found the children. So he now is going to have to wait to see whether there will be a retrial. That is up to the county district attorney as to whether or not to retry the case. And he will weigh the factors of the public interest and whether another jury will be more likely to find a unanimous verdict and whether it's worth retrying the defendant who is currently in the custody of a psychiatric hospital.
0: Mm. I mean, that notion of another jury will raise questions in people's minds, won't it? Because how on earth do you find a group of people who won't already have a pretty strong view of this because of the level of public knowledge that now exists?
11: Actually, at least in America, the standard is, can you put aside your previous opinion? We don't expect jurors not to know about certain cases. Certainly Watergate, everybody knew about the case. But the question was, can you make your decision based solely on the evidence presented in this courtroom? And we have seen cases where a political figure is tried and a juror will say, I really love that person politically, but I heard the evidence. And based on what I heard in the courtroom, I have to convict. So I think that you could have another jury. If you only had one, it means it was a pretty close case that it was almost decided. Mm. And that it may be something to retry. The interesting thing is this issue of postpartum psychosis, which I would say is supported by her current condition in a mental hospital, and by the fact that after killing the children, she jumped out a second-story window and is now paralyzed and in a wheelchair. So that would suggest that she really was not in a good mental state. So there is pretty good evidence for her defense to present as to why she, although she admits killing the children, why she wasn't mentally competent and therefore can't be held criminally responsible for it. That would mean that she could be incarcerated in a mental institution until such time as, if ever, she recovers from her mental psychosis. Okay. And that would be up to a judge. She cannot be released without a judge's authorization until such time as the judge says she is not a danger to herself or to anyone else.
0: Jill Winebanks, who presents the American legal podcast, Just the Facts. 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The main news, at least two people have been killed and more than 80 others injured in an explosion at a military barracks in Bolivia. And two of President Trump's most senior envoys are expected in Moscow as part of a renewed diplomatic push to end the Russia-Ukraine war. Now, childhood obesity is a growing global health problem that shows no sign of slowing. Since 2000, the number of children and adolescents aged between 5 and 19 classified as overweight has doubled from 194 million to nearly 400 million worldwide. In 2025, a historic turning point was reached when, for the first time, there were more obese children in the world than those classified as underweight. Well, here in the UK, the National Health Service has launched a network of specialist weight loss centres that they hope could be a solution to the problem. Our reporter, Alice Aylett-Roberts, gained exclusive access to one of these clinics in the east of England, where she met parents, medical practitioners and a six-year-old patient.
12: Be careful,
13: what's
12: your stuff on?
13: What's your name?
14: I can't remember.
15: This is Theo. He is one of a few thousand elementary school-aged children to be treated at a pioneering type of obesity clinic in England.
12: More toys.
16: There are a lot of toys there, aren't there?
15: Yeah. Theo's mum, Rachel, and his dad, Perry, noticed that he started putting on weight rapidly when he was a toddler. He's six now and has just reached 58 kilos.
17: So he actually was born quite a small child in particular, so he was just under 7 pounds, and he started to get bigger. And it come on quite quickly. It was like a, from around 2 years, it started to see big jumps in weight, and within sort of 6 months, a year, he's almost doubled in size, height and in weight.
18: Yeah, just almost overnight sort of thing. Like he just went big.
15: Theo's parents were referred by their doctor to a publicly funded weight loss facility called a Complications of Excess Weight Clinic.
19: Each Q clinic around the country will see on average 100 new patients each year. That is really just the tip of the iceberg.
15: This is Professor Ken Ong. He is the lead clinician at Cambridge University Hospital's Q clinic. He told me that Theo is one of the youngest children they're treating at the moment, but he has seen children as young as four.
19: So a normal body mass index or weight for your height for an adult, a healthy body mass index would be less than 25. Normal children have a healthy range body mass index less than that, often between 15 to 20. Many of the children who attend our clinic have body mass index ranging 30, 40, 50, sometimes well above that. They are at a very extreme level of weight.
20: So just relax that arm, and I know it's going to squeeze a little bit.
15: What makes these clinics different from traditional weight loss services are the number of specialists all treating the child under one roof. Not only doctors and nurses and dietitians, but also psychologists, family support workers, and family therapists.
21: Hi, I'm Tessa Saunders. I'm a family therapist. My role is to try and help the parents to think about what they might be able to do in order to help their child on this journey. Your job as a parent is that it's not about children being happy 24/7. You know, it's about preparing your children to cope with life. And in life, there are going to be rewards and consequences. If you have the whole family approach, it's a team approach, and that team approach is what's going to make a difference.
20: Can you be as still as you can, please? Thank you very much. And hold. Yep.
15: And for Theo's parents, it's the psychological support that has been key to managing his obesity and controlling his appetite, especially because his overeating is closely linked with his autism diagnosis.
18: We all eat a bit more chocolate when we're sad or mad or whatever, but for him, he's got so many emotions that he doesn't understand. So for him, it's just, I don't know what I'm feeling, I need this. So it's just
17: what he's found, isn't it? And I think as well, for a child with autism that has such a restrictive diet, so they're not happy to sit there and eat bowls of vegetables and five a day, it makes it even more difficult.
22: You said about his diet is very limited. Mm-hmm. What are we talking about? How limited?
17: A beige diet with a hint of fruit, I'd say it's the limit.
18: Nuggets and chips. Where has it come?
17: Plain food, so bread, butter, no sauces, nothing with vegetables in, nothing.
18: Nothing new, nothing unknown.
17: Nothing colourful.
18: Nothing, yeah.
17: Nothing that smells.
18: Yeah.
17: So I think for a lot of autistic children, having different smells, textures, colours are quite overstimulating, especially we've noticed that in Theo. So safe foods become such a heavily reliable thing, don't they, because of that.
15: Another challenge for the family has been dealing with the judgment from other people and the assumption that they are to blame for Theo being obese.
17: It's quite upsetting, I think, as a family, because there is a lot of judgment. There is a lot of, as you said, speculation that it is our fault and we are the reason that he is the way he is. I think it would just be nice to have wider education to just everyday people, just so they understand that it's not always black and white. I think we have the same issues along with his autism, and if he was to have a meltdown, it's like spoiled child. It's the same sort of concept of that. And it is quite harmful to us as a family to actually go out into society and be around people and have that level of judgment there. But I think it is generally a lack of education and of understanding why things are the way they are.
15: Many parents come into the clinic, assume their children will be prescribed weight loss drugs. But Professor Ong says that for most, the treatment isn't available.
19: Some families are looking for an easier option for weight medication that will help reduce their child's appetite and weight. We don't have access to these. NHS doesn't fund these medications routinely for children. Families, not just of young children, but adults, we know see weight loss medication as a quick fix, as the only solution that's needed. The families who come to our clinic are in this position often because they have very complex needs. And if those aren't addressed, then either the weight will come back on very quickly when they stop medication, or weight loss medication could simply papering over many other needs of these children.
4: Please mind the doors. Doors closing.
0: Professor Ken Ong was the last voice you heard there, ending that report by Alice Aylett Roberts from Cambridge University Hospital's Q Clinic. So many issues Ganeshan raised in that, and issues which are now clearly a worldwide problem.
10: No, absolutely. And this issue of obesity in developing countries in Africa, say Ghana or Kenya, or in South Asia, such as Pakistan and India, is there. And it's increasingly a growing problem. But in the same household, you can also have that alongside malnutrition with stunting and weight issues there. The problem, I think, in developing countries is really this issue of poverty, which is very much a phenomenon. And people are being pushed towards increasingly processed food and sugar-rich diets. And that is happening. And the health systems are much weaker than in developed countries. And so you don't quite have the care. And I think the solution perhaps is towards better school of food programs, which exist. You have food for work in some countries, and also better education and some regulation, I think, on sugary drinks. So I think this combination of things is very useful. And I think that's also what you need in developed as well as developing countries.
0: It strikes me, Stephanie, earlier we were talking about farm to table, and we're kind of back there again.
9: Yeah, we are.
0: Aren't we?
9: it's like I said before, our food system has fundamentally changed. And I think that's one of the reasons behind the rise of obesity. We have calorie-dense, cheap, ultra-processed food and sugary drinks marketed aggressively to children. And in rich countries, I think obesity is often found in areas of deprivation. I remember writing about the sugar tax a few years ago. They could easily be doing something like that for ultra-processed food.
0: Plenty more to come from Stephanie and Ganeshan in our final half hour. You're with Weekend from the BBC World Service.
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0: 7.30 GMT, this is Weekend from the BBC World Service. Still to come, warnings about a supersized El Nino and the extreme weather events that may happen as a result, the dire state of the Pakistan cricket team, and the history of smells across various civilizations and societies. That's all here on Weekend after the world news.
1: BBC News with Danielle Yawovietska. Bolivia's defence ministry now says two people have been killed and 81 others injured in explosions at a military barracks in a town southwest of La Paz. The defence minister said what he called pyrotechnic material detonated at the barracks. President Trump's envoys, his son-in-law Jared Kushner and Steve Witkoff, are expected to arrive in Moscow later as part of a renewed effort to end the war between Russia and Ukraine. Ukraine's President Volodymyr Zelensky has said the US envoys will then visit Kyiv on Sunday. The US ambassador to Israel, Mike Huckabee, is expected to visit later a village in the Israeli-occupied West Bank that's home to thousands of Palestinian Americans. It follows a rise in Israeli settler attacks on their properties and seizure of their land. The United Nations has urged the warring parties in Yemen to exercise restraint and avoid further escalation. Houthi fighters and Saudi-backed pro-government forces have clashed in some of the worst fighting for years. Reports have been coming in of explosions being heard near Haag Island, Iran's main oil exporting terminal. The cause of the blast isn't yet clear. South Korea has broken its annual export record with about a third of the year still to go. New figures show the total value of exports has passed $709 billion. The rise is being driven by surging global demand for AI chips. The vice president of the Philippines, Sara Duterte, has posted bail at a court in Manila a day after an arrest warrant was issued for allegedly making death threats against President Marcos, among others. Ms. Duterte denies the charges. State-run television in China is reporting that more than 10 people have been caught in a landslide in Jiangxi province. Rescuers are reported to be heading to the location. And that's the latest BBC News.
0: You're listening to the BBC World Service. I'm Julian Warwicker with Weekend, and with me throughout the programme, Stephanie Baker, a senior writer on the Projects and Investigations team at Bloomberg News in London, and Ganeshan Wignaraja, a Sri Lankan-born economist and visiting senior fellow at the ODI Global Development Think Tank here in the UK. Well, at this point in the programme, we ask our guests to highlight a news story or a topic that they'd like to hear more about. To you, Stephanie, first. You've highlighted a major climate warning from the World Meteorological Organization this week. The WMO released data suggesting the El Niño natural weather phenomenon could be the strongest for more than 70 years and that its effects could last until as far as next February. And commenting on the findings, the UN Secretary General Antonio Guterres said, and I quote, El Nino is being supersized before our eyes. The science leaves no room for doubt. The planet is in uncharted waters and those waters are heating up and you are understandably concerned as a result.
2: I am. I've heard this called a Godzilla El Nino, which obviously raises concern.
0: I'm sure that helps.
2: And after the summer that we have had in Europe, where the heat has been unbearable, I'm just really interested in understanding what this means. People are talking about 2027 being the hottest year on record. And how is this going to play out and what are the long-term consequences?
0: Let's get a guide to it all and what this extreme version of it might mean. The UK-based climate scientist Ella Gilbert is on the line to explain all. Ella, welcome. Good morning.
3: Thanks for having me. Morning.
0: I'm going to start with the most basic of questions and then I'll bring Stephanie in to talk to you. When we say El Niño, what do we mean? What is happening when an El Niño occurs?
3: Yeah, so El Niño is part of this wider sort of ocean temperature pattern that affects oceans, but also the atmosphere worldwide. And it flip-flops between, well, three different states, but particularly between El Niño and then its kind of opposite, La Niña, and then it has a neutral state in the middle. And it tends to change over a kind of 2 to 7 year time frame. And when we have El Nino, it means that we have warmer ocean temperatures in the surface of the Pacific Ocean near the coast of South America. And it sounds kind of abstract in some ways, but this can have really important knock-on consequences for the entire planet, because it impacts things like temperature and precipitation and wind speeds around the entire globe. And that can essentially shift the pattern of rainfall to different places in the world that are used to them. So it can disrupt, for example, the Asian monsoon. It can bring flooding and extreme rainfall to the kind of western coast of North America. It can cause drought in other places. It can cause wildfires in Australia. But it has these very wide-ranging impacts that seem in some ways kind of disconnected, but it just really moves the band of where we would normally see lots of rainfall across the planet.
0: Stephanie.
2: Right, so we know that El Nino is a natural phenomenon, but it's happening on top of an already warmer planet. And what I wanted to ask you is, we know it can produce more extreme consequences than it would have previously because of that, but do you think that there are more longer lasting consequences as a result? And if
3: yeah,
2: so,
3: exactly.
2: What are those?
3: You're seeing a higher baseline because of climate heating. We're turbocharging our atmosphere. We are adding so much extra heat from our actions, burning greenhouse gases, putting greenhouse gases into the atmosphere, burning fossil fuels. And that is adding an extra bunch of heat into the atmosphere. El Nino is literally just a tiny little bump on top of that. So we've had, I think last year we were about 1.4 degrees of human-caused heating, and then El Nino tends to add about 0.1 to 0.2 degrees on top of that in the year following its peak. So this is why people are saying 2027 is going to be the hottest on record. And it's a smaller contribution from El Nino than climate heating, of course. There is some suggestion that climate heating is making El Ninos more intense, but the science isn't really settled on that. What we do tend to see is that the impacts are intensified because we're adding an El Nino on top of an already more chaotic, more erratic, more unpredictable system because of climate change. So it's a bit of a mixed picture, but generally speaking, we're seeing slightly more extreme impact. And I think it will still... The research is still going on about whether climate change is making El Niños more intense or more frequent. Some of the research suggests that it is, but I don't think it's particularly sure yet. What we do know is that because we're seeing this huge El Niño, and there's, I think, a 69% chance that it will be record-breaking, bigger than anything we've seen before. And if we're adding that on top of the historic amount of climate heating that we've been contributing to, then that makes it a very intense and significant event indeed.
2: And so how confident are scientists about the local effects? Can you say now that any particular country or region is going to have a drought or a flood? Is it just a question of probabilities at this point?
3: Again, great question. It's more of a question of probability. So each El Nino event is different. What we can say is that in general, El Nino events lead to these impacts in this location. So we tend to see wildfires, droughts in parts of Australia. We tend to see more rainfall and flooding in the kind of western parts of North America. But it's not necessarily a given that any of those impacts are going to occur. We just know that they tend to cause these sorts of impacts. And I think what we can say with some degree of certainty is that we will see lots of these impacts. It's just hard to say exactly when or

0: on things like weather and extreme weather. There's some indication that we might see more of a wetter and stormy early winter, autumn sort of period, and then possibly some of a colder, like January, February. But that is a really kind of a weaker signal. So we're much more impacted by conditions in the Atlantic in our part of the world, which means that El Nino has a te tends to have quite a small fingerprint in any weather that we actually experience.
1: Ganesh, and it occurs to me that even though Stephanie raised it, you've been talking about the developing world at intervals today, and there will be some very worried world leaders as a result of this.
2: No, absolutely. And I think this issue of flooding and landslides, which we heard in the Nepal context, but also arise in the Sri Lankan context with El Nino effects, are there, and people are very worried. And it's been devastating on top of all the other crises we have, food, energy, and others. And I think this is going to have a tremendous thing. And then there's this sort of issue of developing countries, particularly Sri Lanka and Pakistan and Nepal and so on, feeling powerless in the context of a global system that is also fragmenting. And global governance, really, on climate change seems to be in going backwards. And I think that is a really, really worrying issue. So local solutions are needed along with regional solutions.
1: Stephanie, does this answer some of your concerns at this stage?
3: Sort of, not really.
4: Yes.
3: I think I understand it. I'm not any less worried.
1: Yeah, I mean, Ella, I suppose that the test of this is, are you worried?
0: I'm more worried about climate change, but I think this is going to add a really big bump onto what we're already experiencing, which is already very worrying. And I think for us in the UK particularly, but also worldwide, it's going to have impacts that are compounded by things like the geopolitical crises that we're seeing. El Nino will just add another form of pressure. You know, food prices are going to go up again. We're going to see more pressure on the cost of living as a result. And in that sense, yes, I am actually very concerned.
1: Well, thank you for coming on. Stephanie, thank you for raising it. It's something that I suspect we will return to at regular intervals on this programme in the coming months for reasons we've just outlined. Ganeshan, you've drawn our attention to a sports topic and specifically why the Pakistan men's cricket team is performing so poorly during its current Test Series tour of England. If you're listening and you don't follow international cricket closely, a little more context for you. Pakistan are 2-0 down against England, with one more game, one more test match to be played. That's in Birmingham next Wednesday. But Pakistan was so heavily and quickly beaten by England in the first two matches that the authorities, Pakistani cricket authorities, sacked both the head coach and the bowling coach and sent seven players home, which is nearly half the original touring squad. Five of their replacements from Pakistan have never played for the country before at this level. Understandably, as a cricket fan, this has caught your eye.
2: No, absolutely. I mean, you know, most South Asians are avid cricket fans, and I think I count myself. And I wanted to understand how, you know, a proud cricketing competitive Pakistan men's team could lamely lose this series because they've had greats. I mean, they've been the fast bowlers, Wasim Akram and Waqar Yunis and Shoaib Akhtar, who could destroy any England cricket team. But this has been such a damp squib, really, of a contest. And I'm just fascinated to find out why.
1: Well, we can ask somebody who might have an answer. Long-standing follower of Pakistan cricket, Osman Samiuddin, is a senior editor at the ESPN Crick Info website and the author of The Unquiet Ones, A History of Pakistan Cricket. Osman, welcome. Good morning.
5: Good morning. Thank you for having me on.
1: What's gone wrong?
5: I need to write another book to explain exactly what's gone wrong, I think. But in short, I think there's been a, you know, there's been a level of dysfunction baked into Pakistani administration, cricket administration for years now. But I think that dysfunction has become especially acute over the last 5 years. And that's led to, you know, the team we're seeing today, which is it's not one of the best sides Pakistan have produced over the years in terms of talent. I think that's kind of also a cyclical thing. It happens in sport. It happens in cricket, where, you know, you have 10 years of some great players coming out, and then you have a more fallow period sometimes. And that's, you know, for various reasons. But I think what we're seeing here is a limited team, which is performing worse than it should because they are being treated so badly by the cricket board that kind of employs them.
1: That's interesting. Ganeshan.
2: Yes, so I'm fascinated, Osman, by this question of sacking of these players. I mean, is this account

0: Stability or just pure panic? I mean, that was just a question on the PCB.
1: Yeah, it's probably neither. I think it's a bit of, it's performative. You know, the current PCB is run by the Interior Minister of Pakistan, who's, you know, probably the most important civilian political figure in the country right now. Most important, I mean, most influential, actually, he is. And if you can, you know, it doesn't take a genius to figure out that his day job as Interior Minister is a pretty demanding job. A country like Pakistan, 250 million people, rest of provinces, that job takes up a lot of your time. And so when you're balancing that job with the cricket job, you're obviously going to neglect the cricket job in a massive way. So he's relied heavily on advisors who I personally feel might be ill-suited to the role, but the way he kind of reacts to any losses, the way this administration reacts to any losses is by taking these big performative actions where they try and show the public that, look, we're doing something, we're very busy, we don't find the right players, we'll get new players. We'll find five more players who haven't ever played, but we'll bring them in. And it's, you know, it's the administration picked these players in the first place, like less than 2 months ago. What has happened in 2 months across four tests that has, you know, changed their minds so irrevocably that they have to bring in completely new players? That's kind of down to the administration. So I think, you know, they're trying to show people that they're doing something, but I think more and more Pakistan cricket fans are kind of figuring out that, you know, it's the administrators who have got this wrong and not the players.
0: And now we have Mike Henson stepping in as the interim coach, right? He's the one-day coach for Pakistan.
1: Yes.
0: I mean, where does this put Babar Azam, a brilliant player like Joe Root? And if you were in his shoes, what would you think?
1: Oh, I would be in a bit of strife. I think, you know, this, and it's not just Babar. Babar, of course, I think is probably the most talented player in this kind of generation of cricketers. But I think he is going through something that every cricketer there is going through, which is this period of great kind of instability. The career is being destabilized. They're not being, you know, they're not feeling secure. Cricket is such a, you know, for all the physical kind of requirements, it's such a mental game as well, especially for batters. You know, batters go out there, every time they go out there, they know their sporting fate. It could be ended by the next ball. It takes one ball to kind of finish a batter's career. You know, we often say that in cricket. And for somebody like Babar to have this much instability around him, instability which he can't control, by the way. He didn't have any say. He's the captain of the side, but he didn't have any say in the selections that have the players who have been sent back and the players who have been brought in. So, you know, you can only imagine the position that puts him in, kind of powerless, maybe looked upon by his teammates as somebody who doesn't have control and maybe somebody who was responsible for them being sent back, for some of them being sent back. And he has to put all that aside, put aside the fact that they've lost two tests badly, that he's not in the greatest run of form himself, that he's got a chairman of the board and other senior people in the board who are looking at him and thinking, well, you know, maybe he's the next guy we have to sacrifice after this. So you put all that together and you can appreciate that it's not the best working environment for him to be kind of going into work at. So, you know, I feel for him just as I feel for a lot of other players in that situation right now.
2: I mean, I did this a little at the start of the conversation, but to put it into perspective for people around the world who aren't necessarily cricket followers, I mean, the Pakistan side of recent decades in some cases has been absolutely outstanding. And you look at some of the names and Imran Khan obviously comes to mind for all sorts of reasons, but he was a brilliant cricketer in his day. So it does feel like a desperate shame when a team that's done so well and has been followed so closely, even if you've got no connection to Pakistan, is suddenly faltering.
1: Yeah, you know, I mean, it wasn't my idea, but my editor suggested the name The Unquiet Ones for the book that I'd written. And that was because, you know, it represented perfectly this quality that Pakistan had, that whatever, you know, however good or bad they were never quiet or boring on the field. They were always entertaining in you know, in many different ways. And, you know, they've had controversial tours of England. Somebody pointed out to me the other day, you know, in 2010, of course, they ended up the tour of England with three of their players arrested for corruption, you know.
2: So yes, and there was one occasion where they didn't want to come out to play after tea,
1: yes,
2: wasn't
1: that there? Was 4 years before that in 2006. Yes. So, you know, maybe those depths have not been plumbed yet. No. But it is, you know, this combination of, one, the administrative issues, and two, the fact that on the field they have kind of gone, you know, they've just gone quiet. They're not too many exciting players coming out. And I think that's the greatest shame of what's happened over the last 5 years is that they've become a team that essentially a quiet team now that, you know, is fading into kind of irrelevance in a cricket ecosystem where, you know, increasingly there's three big teams that are a standard above the rest. That's India, England and Australia. Yeah. And the other teams are kind of fading away slowly.
2: Ganeshan, does that answer some
0: just
2: of
0: what? Concerns? Well, one last question.
2: Yeah, go on.
0: The impossible one, Osman. If you had one magic wand, what would you like to see? Sorry to ask you that.
1: Oh my God, I would like to see it. It's actually a fairly easy question to ask and even answer, but very impossible to do. I would somehow try and remove the official role of politics and the government of Pakistan from running the cricket board. At the moment, the Prime Minister of Pakistan appoints the chairman of the board, and I would like to see that ended.
2: Interesting. Ganeshan, thank you so much for raising that. Osman, thank you very much for coming on and explaining it. The Unquiet Ones, A History of Pakistan Cricket is his book. You're listening to Weekend from the BBC World Service. A reminder of our main news, President Trump's top envoys are expected in Moscow as part of a renewed diplomatic push to end the Russia-Ukraine war. Lisa Yasko, a member of Ukraine's parliament for President Zelensky's ruling party, the Servant of the People, told this programme that because of continuing Russian attacks on Kyiv, she was not optimistic that the envoys would achieve anything.
3: Well, unfortunately, we're not hopeful at all because we've seen a huge escalation in the recent 10 days with new types of reactive drones flying to Kyiv and to other cities. For you to understand how different it became. So basically now every 30, 40 minutes we have an attack somewhere nearby and it just lasts forever, which means that we are not capable to work, to study.
2: Now, we're going to end the programme today by discussing an intriguing new book that traces the weird and wonderful history of smell across various civilizations and societies. In fact, I should say that we've been speaking to you in the last 20 minutes or so with some rather sort of gentle aromas wafting around the studio, rather pleasingly so far. The book is called Sniff, A History of Smells. Its author is Will Tullett, a historian at the University of York here in the UK, who's devoted his recent career to what's described as olfactory history. That's a history of smells. The book examines two main questions. What did the past smell like? And why does our own world smell the way it does? Will, welcome. Good morning.
4: Thanks so much for having me.
2: What drew you to this subject?
4: Well, I think partly going to lots of museums with my father as a child, mainly military history and automobiles and planes and trains and things like that. And they're quite smelly places. They're full of the smell of grease and petrol and things like that. And so I have this kind of instinctual awareness, I think, of the capacity of smell to kind of connect us to the past in different ways.
2: And as smells change over time, they tell a story of what is changing around them.
4: Absolutely, absolutely. I mean, some of the smells that we've got to sniff this morning bring out stories connected to colonialism and trade, for example. They're connected to the question of religious history and faith over time, but also to kind of transformations in science and the flavour and fragrance industry and commerce as well. So it connects to all these different stories.
2: Right. Well, I think we need to do some experimenting here. when you came in earlier, you handed out three little sort of tabs, little sort of cardboard tabs.
4: Yes. So they're three blotters, all with different scents on. These were smells that were reconstructed on a project I was involved with called Odoropa, partly using recipes and some more imaginatively. So I thought I'd start off with something fairly pleasant.
2: Okay.
4: So number one.
2: Number one. So Stephanie and Ganeshan have got these as well. So we're going to just sort of have a little sniff at number
4: one. Give it a sniff.
2: Okay.
4: Think about what it reminds you of, if there's a feeling, a place, a time.
2: Okay.
4: Any initial responses from anybody?
2: Pleasant, certainly.
5: It smells of spices.
2: Mm. Yep. Yes, I'm getting spice.
5: I'm not quite sure what.
2: Quite gentle spices. Yeah.
0: It reminds me of the spice market in Morocco, in Marrakesh that I...
4: Yeah, so it's a spicy smell. This is a reconstruction of a 16th century recipe for a pomander. Pomanders were balls of perfumed paste that were worn by people to protect them against the plague. So you've got clove, nutmeg, cinnamon, the kind of spices that were there.
2: Yes, I can get. I'm getting the clove.
5: Yes, absolutely.
2: And the cinnamon, certainly. Yeah.
4: And they were also hung in front of women's genitalia on the outside of their clothes to protect their wombs from bad smells, because in the 16th and 17th century, people believed that the womb could be affected by smells negatively. So you'd hang them in front.
2: Right. Well, that's a very interesting start to this process. Let's go for number two.
4: Yeah, now we go from the pleasant to the somewhat less pleasant.
2: Okay.
4: So this is number two. This is a kind of imaginative composition that we made with perfumers based on reading 17th century sermons and the way in which preachers describe the smell of hell.
2: Ooh. Yeah. Oh. What are we, Ghanisham? Your face is telling a big story.
0: A latrine in a shanty town in Johannesburg.
4: Yeah, so what we might call fecal.
2: I like your geographical specificity in that. Stephanie.
5: Yeah, I don't know, but I don't like it.
2: No. I mean, I'm not sure geographically, but I get your latrine, if you see what I mean.
4: Yeah, so there's the latrine is definitely there. There's sort of kind of fecal odours of kind of scattle and indole, which are in human excrement. There's also cade essence, which gives it a kind of smokiness. So we're thinking sort of burning bodies. And of course, sulphur. So the fire and the brimstone is there.
2: Okay, right. Okay, well, that's dampened our view somewhat as we approach number three.
4: Yeah, so number three is sort of in between.
2: Okay.
4: If you give it a sniff.
2: Stephanie, you were right.
5: Yes, fine.
4: So this is civet. Civet is or has been a very popular scent in perfumery, particularly since the 16th and 17th century in Europe, because it's a really good fixative. It reduces the volatility of compounds, and so it makes perfumes last longer. But it comes from the perineal gland of the civet cat, and it does look, when you extract it, fairly brown and unctuous, and it does smell faintly fecal.
2: Yeah, slightly, yeah. But gentler than number two.
5: A cat litter box, maybe?
2: Yeah.
5: A little bit.
2: Yeah, a little bit of that.
0: homely smell.
2: Yeah. I suppose so.
0: With lots of cats.
2: With lots of cats. questions, if you wish. Ghanisham, what's on your mind as we listen to Will?
0: So Will, I was fascinated by this issue of looking at history a bit through smell, and I thought that was really fun. Should we teach kids smell literacy the way we teach colour, music, touch?
4: I think we should. I mean, smell is an underappreciated sense. It's not one that we encourage children to engage with through the education system very much at the moment. But I think there's plenty of potential to engage children's noses, partly through adding smell into the way we teach other subjects, right? So we've been talking about history today, but you could use smell to engage them with foreign languages, for example, by getting them to match the foreign words for different substances and their smells, for example, or even just get them to do simple homework tasks, you know, where get them to go into the garden or their local environment and smell things and come back and describe them to the rest of the class. Mm. And I think that's important because smell is clearly crucial to our well-being, but we know from psychology as well that smell is really crucial to forming memories and a sense of belonging and place, particularly in the early years and in the teenage years. Those are when some of our most formative smell memories are created.
2: I think that's the sense that does that most, actually, isn't it? You think of a building from your school days had a particular smell, particular sort of school lunch type smell. Anyway, Stephanie.
5: I'm really curious, was smell used to judge or associated with social status historically?
4: Oh, absolutely. And still is today, right? I mean, kind of smell has been implicated in lots of different forms of kind of classism and misogyny and racism. And in the book, I talk quite a lot about, for example, the marketing of vaginal deodorants in the second half of the 20th century in the way that the smells of the female body have been stigmatized in the past, or the way in which, particularly in the 19th century, there was a perception that people of non-white, non-European races had distinct smells from their sweat, for example. And then, of course, we've got the question of kind of slums and housing and stuff as well in the 18th and 19th century and the way in which working class areas are often seen to be smellier. But that's often because they're forced to have industries located next to them that are particularly smelly. And that continues to be a problem today. So in the US, for example, most of the paper mills, which are really awful smelling operations, are often located in majority black neighbourhoods.
2: Will, we've sadly run out of time, but thank you so much for coming in. Will's book is Sniff, A History of Smells. Thank you for bringing your aromas in. 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So thank you. Thank you to Stephanie and to Ganeshan for your company throughout the programme. The programme back tomorrow here on the BBC World Service. The news is next.
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0: Hello, I'm James Reynolds. Welcome to BBC Conversations. This time, survivors of the floods in Nepal share their experiences of escape from the torrent of water that swept through the valleys in the Himalayas, killing at least 1,300 people.
1: For me, that river valley was where I built my dreams, you know. Within a few minutes, we lost everything, you know. Everything swept away. It was like tsunami, you know. Even its color, it was like cement plaster, like wet cement plaster.
0: That's Gaurav. He'll be joined in conversation by his friend Sakil, who lost his family home in the floods. Thousands are still missing. We also bring together two families hoping that their loved ones will somehow be found. That's BBC Conversations on the Nepal floods after the latest BBC News.
2: BBC News with Danielle Yawovietska. President Trump's envoys, his son-in-law Jared Kushner and Steve Witkoff, are expected to arrive in Moscow later as part of a renewed effort to end the war between Russia and Ukraine. Mr. Trump indicated on Friday that they'd be taking new proposals for peace, but gave no details. Ukraine's President Volodymyr Zelensky has said the US envoys will then visit Kyiv on Sunday. Joe Inwood reports.
3: Jared Kushner and Steve Witkoff, who have represented the US president at a wide range of negotiations with varying degrees of success, are due to meet leaders of both countries to find a way to end more than 4 years of fighting. President Zelensky has suggested a limited ceasefire over the weekend, saying there will be no airstrikes on our part. Moscow has yet to respond. Donald Trump came to power promising to end the war in Ukraine in 24 hours. Speaking in the Oval Office last night, he said there might be a good chance that peace could be achieved.
2: Iranian media say explosions have been heard near Harg Island, the main oil exporting terminal. Early unconfirmed reports say a small Iranian oil tanker came under US missile attack. There's been no comment from Tehran or the United States. Active hostilities between the US and Iran resumed on Sunday. Bolivia's defense ministry now says two people have been killed and 81 others injured in explosions at a military barracks in a town southwest of La Paz. Seven people are missing. Danny Eberhard has more details.
4: The moment a powerful blast shook a neighborhood of Viacha, shattering windows and sending traumatized people scurrying for shelter. Bolivia's defense minister, Ernesto Justiniano, said what he called pyrotechnic material had detonated at the barracks where an artillery regiment is stationed. The causes of this are being investigated. The wounded have been taken to hospitals in several areas, and emergency workers are searching the rubble. A number of people have been reported as missing. Viacha's municipal authorities have declared 3 days of mourning in the wake of the tragedy.
2: South Korea has broken its annual export record, with about a third of the year still to go. New figures show the total value of exports has passed $709 billion. Warwick Gallimore reports.
5: Global demand for AI chips is surging, and that's good news for South Korea. It's home to some of the world's leading chip makers, including Samsung and SK Hynix. A customs report posted by President Lee Jae-myung said exports were showing remarkable growth, breaking the record for an entire year in early September. They're now on track to reach $1 trillion by the end of 2026. Only three other countries have ever exported that much in a year: the United States, China, and Germany.
2: You're listening to the latest world news from the BBC. The father of three young children killed by their mother in the United States has described as extraordinarily painful the prospect of reliving the tragedy through a retrial. Patrick Clancy was speaking after the judge declared a mistrial because the jury was deadlocked. Lindsay Clancy, Patrick's former wife, has admitted strangling their children in 2023, but pleaded not guilty to murder due to postpartum psychosis. The BBC's Anna Fagey reports.
6: They could bring the case again as first-degree murder charges, which is a premeditated, intentional killing of someone. And of course, she was charged with three counts for all three children. Or they could bring a lesser charge. If they brought a lesser charge, which some have indicated they might have better success should they do that, they wouldn't necessarily have to have a jury-led trial. It could be a judge-led trial, which may lead to a quicker or more resolute resolution here.
2: Civil society groups in Sudan are urging the UN Security Council to extend its arms embargo from the Darfur region to the whole country. The emergency lawyers and the Civil Democratic Alliance say drone strikes are increasingly hitting civilian areas. They say cutting off weapons supplies is key to ending a civil war that has killed tens of thousands and displaced millions. State-run television in China is reporting that more than 10 people have been caught in a landslide in Jiangxi province. Rescuers are reported to be heading to the location. Details are still coming in. In tennis, the world's top seed, Arina Sabalenka, briefly paused her US Open match against Uzbekistan's Kamila Rahimova because of a strong smell of cannabis. The Belarusian asked the umpire to intervene, saying the odour was so strong. Smoking is forbidden in the Flushing Meadows Tennis Centre, although cannabis is legal for people over 21 in New York. The smell may have drifted in from a nearby park. Players had previously complained about it. BBC World News.
0: Hello, I'm James Reynolds. This time in BBC Conversations, we bring people together to share their experiences of the floods in Nepal. A collapsing glacier is thought to be the cause of the massive flash floods that swept some 100 kilometres down Himalayan valleys in Nepal and Tibet. As we record this programme in London on Friday lunchtime, Nepal's disaster agency reports that at least 1,300 people have been killed. More than 5,000, though, remain missing, and survivors continue to be found. The Chinese state media says that on the Tibetan side, the official death toll is 21, with more than 540 people unaccounted for. It is very difficult to verify this figure because of the strict controls that China imposes on the foreign media. We'll hear later from families of people missing, but for our first conversation, we wanted to get a sense of what it was like for those directly caught up in the disaster. We brought together Sakhil. His house was located 200 metres higher than the normal level of the Trishuli River. And firstly, his friend, Gaurav, who owned a cafe some 10 kilometres upstream.
1: Anyone who knows our region knows Trishuli as a living, roaring giant, you know. It gives life to our valley, drawing travellers, adventurers and local togethers. For me, that river valley was where I built my dreams, you know. A small cafe born out of early mornings, endless passion, and the simple desire to create a warm space where people could gather over a cup of warmth and conversation. And that day, while I was having my coffee, a lot of children started running to the uphills, you know. I asked what happened, then they said a flood is coming. We got something like 5 to 10 minutes. I started running uphills, and I saw my cafe drawing by that flood with my own eyes, you know. Within a few minutes, we lost everything, you know. Everything swept away. It was like tsunami, you know. Even its color, it was like cement plaster, like wet cement plaster. And if you go there right now, it's like a concrete over there. The color was really different from the normal rivers. It was quite devastating, you know.
0: Did you think when the waters were coming that maybe there was a chance that you would get swept away in the floods yourself?
1: I started running up hills and my father was stuck there. I waited him, I shouted him to come over, but he just went to our farm untying my animals, cows. And with my own eyes, I can see those flood was coming towards us. And I grabbed his hand and pulled him upwards. Then we ran. But all of my family somehow managed to escape. We all are fine, even though I lost my business, my cafe, the place where I invested my 6 years, trying to make something different, all gone, you know. But somehow I managed to save my family.
0: Let's bring in Sakhil. Do tell us about what happened to you that day, the day of the flood.
7: So everybody in my town talking about the flood is coming, flood is coming. Everyone of us, me including, we do not expect that much high, that much big flood is coming. Suddenly, we got to know that the place where Gaurav Cafe is located has been completely wiped out. One of my friends called from there. He told me that run. It's time to run. We don't have a time. Take your families. Go uphill. It's time to run. Everything in Trishuli has been wiped out. You need to run right now. We live in a large family of 22 people. So it was so panic to collect each and every one from my house and take them to the uphill. So I just start shouting, the flood is coming, let's run, each and every one. But the place from the uphill I see, oh my God, this was too much terrible. Everything's wiped out. The buildings are collapsing. My house has been struck and hit by a big log. Just like Gaurav said, it was just like a tsunami. It's so high. My house is about 200 meters from the river, but it was too high that it has just cleaned each and everything up to my third floor. Each and everything, my shop owned by my family, completely gone. Each and everything I hold in my room, completely gone. Only the lives has been saved. Nothing remains. My families are saved. My friends are missing, still missing. It's so painful. I just see each and everything from uphill, my place where I was born. I was 37 years old right now. The memories, it's everything. It's totally painful. When I got recalled, my heart starts to break. I still can't imagine. When I woke up, I just feel like I'm just dreaming and everything is just not, it's just not real. But I got to know that it was real. We have so much pain. Everything has been gone.
1: I lost my relatives, four of my family, Karan Khatiwada. We lost him. And my uncle, Narendra Joshi, he has not been found yet. And many more, you know.
7: I really thank the friend, called my brothers twice to run. He was the main reason that we and the neighbors of my village were able to save their life. If he hadn't called us, then my family and really my neighbors were not able to save their life. I just took a scooter, my brother took car, and put each and every member in the vehicles and run to the uphills at 2 minutes. It's gone. My village is gone. You can see it from my whole eyes.
1: Most of the people, they didn't listen, you know. They didn't thought that something like that big would come, you know. That's how they didn't make it, yeah.
7: I'm still in my house that has been hit by the flood. I'm still holding my phone, seeing each and everything, and still can't believe that this is my house and it was been affected by the flood. Everything is messy here. I just came here, managed to grab my belongings. Everything has been clean and wiped out. Big, big logs came from the direction of a flood and hit the wall and clean each and everything. It's just like a clean and wiped out and put. Someone puts mud about 2 or 3 meters mud, each and everything. It's like a concrete.
1: For me, I cannot process it for now, you know. My mind cannot process it for now, but we have to start it from zero, you know. I invested everything in that cafe, and I have nothing left. For coming 10 years, I have to start it again from zero, so it's really going to be hard, I think.
0: Would you want to start in the same place?
1: Never. I'm never going to start it in that same place, in this district, you know. It's quite risky, and I cannot forget everything what happened here. All of my childhood place, it's all gone, so I cannot stay here, you know. All my memories, and if you see it today, there's nothing left. So I don't want to stay here now. I would go somewhere else, you know, maybe Kathmandu. It's quite near from here.
7: I cannot express how could I rebuild, because my properties have been destroyed. My house has been completely destroyed. I was not able to stay here, but I'm not leaving my district because I live in a big family and I need to think families too. So I will continue my business, which is located 7 kilometers away from here. This is my place where I live. It was not a place where I do business, but living in this house, the river has changed its track. Now it's so much close to my house. I cannot stay here because the trauma really hits in my brain. Every time I see the river. It's just like a recalling everything that I feel in the day, 7 or 8 days ago. So I don't think I'm going to stay here.
0: What about the help that has been offered to you as those who've lost everything during the floods? Have you received enough help, Sakil?
7: Yeah. The locals peoples and the donations, a lot of peoples are donating each and everything, but it's just not about donating. We are able to have food, but about the shelter, we are just concerning about the shelter. A lot of peoples have lots of goods and donations and things has been provided. But when I think about the shelter, I lost my house. How could I rebuild it? It's a generations of work. How could I rebuild the same way the way I live, the way I stay, the luxurious life I used to have? I don't think I could have the same way that I used to have. No one wants to stay here in this village. Everyone just seems like everything, a lost village. No one wants to stay here.
1: As for me, my business was already organized and I somehow started to earn some good money, you know, and I was giving jobs to few people, 7-8 people, you know, and for that, it takes a lot of courage to give job here in Nepal to people, you know. I was quite happy about that, but now everything is gone. I cannot offer anything to anyone right now. I lost everything, but I think we can start over, you know.
7: I'd like to say that it's just a painstaking. More than 5 decades of my father, my brothers, hardworking, got wiped out. You take years and years to build something which can be destroyed in a 10 minutes. So that's each and everyone who is listening to this. Enjoy your life. Take care of your families. Take care of your friends. Take care of your health. Think about now, not about the future. Live your life right now. In the same 10 minutes, we have lost each and everything. Each and everything. Live your moment. Not for the days. Not for the years. Enjoy your time right now.
0: Godaf and Sakil in one of the areas worst affected by the floods in Nepal. I'm James Reynolds. You're listening to BBC Conversations from the BBC World Service. As we record this programme, extraordinary pictures of the first people to be rescued after 9 days are being shared with the world. They were trapped in a hydroelectric power station tunnel, along with many others. But thousands, including foreign nationals from India, the UK, Australia and the US, are still missing. For our second conversation, we brought together two people whose loved ones haven't been heard from since the disaster. In a moment, Sandeep in India. His niece is missing. Firstly, Vaishnavi. She's in Sydney, Australia. She's missing 4 members of her family.
8: My sister, so she's my oldest sister, Shailaja, my brother-in-law, Chandrashekhar and Murali Dharan, and my young nephews, Ashwin, who's 14 years old, and Arush, who's 11 years old. They were in Nepal specifically for a spiritual pilgrimage for Mount Kailash. And they were, you know, looking to cross over to the other side that day, I believe. And then, you know, do 2 sort of smaller expeditions before they actually started the pilgrimage and the actual Mount Kailash. So the last we heard of them was we had a phone call, and that was at 6:47 a.m. Nepal time on the 26th of August. And they were just saying that, you know, they're getting ready to go and have breakfast. And they'd shown us just, you know, the location. There was a video call, what it looked like outside and how forceful the river was. And we didn't hear from them since then. And it's now been 8 days, almost 9.
0: In the moments after the flood, I imagine you spent a huge amount of time trying to get in contact with them.
8: It was late in the middle of the night for us, and I'd woken up and then I'd looked at my phone and there were just these messages from my other sister. And we were just said, oh, they're missing Vaishi. and there were so many missed calls, and I was just like trying to gather my thoughts. So I essentially didn't know what to do, and I got up, then I called her, and then I was like, what do you mean? It was as it would be for anyone. I can't even describe in words that feeling. Just couldn't even imagine that it was happening, to be honest. I still can't believe that it's happening. We tried to contact them. I messaged all of them. They were part of a group that went together from Sydney. So there were 14 of them who were traveling together. So I know very closely other members who are traveling with them as well. So I was just calling all of them, messaging them, you know, we just want to know that you're safe. Please, please reach back to, you know, to us. Yeah. Helpless, I guess. That's the only thing we meant. Each of these days just keeps running into the other. You know, we wake up and we barely sleep. First of all, it's sleepless nights. And then you wake up and it's another day. And then all of a sudden, I've been, you know, on my phone doing my own searches, looking at the location, what it looked like before, what it looked like after. And the days just slip into the nights, and then we're already here. So it's so hard for me to even recall last week and exactly what we did. But in terms of support, we have an incredibly supportive family here. And, you know, we're all just doing our best to try and support this search effort and, you know, find our family, bring them home. The most that I can do right now, and that's my focus, is to, you know, keep the awareness there and keep asking that, you know, the search continues, because we can't give up on them.
0: Thank you so much, Vaishnavi. And I'd like to bring in Sandeep. You've been searching desperately for news of your beloved niece, Priyanka, who I know is like a daughter to you. When is the last time you heard from her?
7: I spoke to her on 22nd when she was at Mount Kailash. And she had called me. She made a video call and she was so happy. She was brimming with joy. She was glowing. That was the happiest I've ever seen her.
0: Where is the best place for you to be? Is it to stay in India to get information, or would it be to try to go to Nepal itself?
7: My nephew and a couple of other family members, they have returned today from Nepal. They were there for the last 5 days. They went up to Trishuli River, the town also, Trishuli town. And it was entire area is devastated. You don't see any human being there. The only people you see are people who are trying to rescue. The government is doing very good. The emergency response teams are doing this job. It takes a lot of efforts to be in this kind of situation where you don't find anyone alive. I'm sorry to say, but whatever the bodies are being recovered, they are in pieces. Like, very few of the bodies are recognizable. So even for the response teams, that's a very tough job. We can't even imagine when they see so many dead people daily. It's not an easy job.
8: Looking at the damage that happened and looking at the work that the Nepalese authorities and the emergency response team have been doing out there, it's absolutely incredible, in my opinion. The terrain over there is so dangerous and unpredictable as well. And I know that they've been working tirelessly, going back and forth, rescuing people. Yeah. And you hear those miracles as well, where they've, you know, rescued a 1.5-month-old baby or that 6-year-old girl. And to me, that's incredible. You know, I've been in contact with the Australian authorities also on this side, and I am appreciative of both in what they've been doing to date. But I think for me, beyond that, is that I think more can still be done. I don't believe that we can be happy with just this much. I think as long as there are people who are missing, we believe that every option available should really be explored. And, you know, for me, I just want the search to intensify, because my family, I have hope and I want them to be found. And it's already been 8 days. So I don't know what situation they're in, but we need to rescue them so that we can bring them home safely.
0: Sandeep, a question to you and also to Vaishnavi. Amid the search, is there a part of you that has to be ready for the possibility, or perhaps the probability, that Sandeep, in your case, your niece might not be found alive?
7: See, the area where she was, that is all flattened. The debris are 35 feet high. That small township of maybe 2,000 people, that's all gone. There's nothing left there. I would like to see her again. That's the wish I have. But chances of survival in that area are very remote because there's nothing left there.
8: For me and my family, so far we don't have any answers yet. And while we are still searching for them, we will hold on to hope. We know where they were last known to be. We know that the most recent reports are suggesting that those areas are still difficult to access, but people are there now accessing those areas. I think specialist assistance may be needed and to search more of the surrounding areas. But until we know what happened, we're going to continue to hope and, you know, just ask for every reasonable search effort to continue. We truly believe that targeted specialist search and rescue needs to be undertaken. We've looked at the area. We've researched what else is around there, where they could have gone on that day, tracks, trails, certain sites that they might have visited. And if they had done that, then they had that chance to escape and survive. So we continue to hold on to hope because that's what we can do for our family members at the moment.
0: Vaishnavi, tell me a bit more about them, about your sister, your brother-in-law and your nephews.
8: They're everything to me. They're my best friends. They're who I turn to for literally everything. The most stupid question that I might have, I need to run everything by them. And, you know, they put up with all of that. And my brother-in-law, he's like a pillar for our family. He's the reliable one. You know, I can go to him in times of despair. And I know that he's the one who's going to stand there and stick to his word and support me as well. And my nephews, they're so young and they're the youngest missing Australian citizens. Ashwin is 14, as I already said, and Arush is only 11. I can't imagine my life without any of them. And with the youngest two, they have so much more to give still. They have so much more to experience. They're so innocent and they're so good. I hope that they can experience more and I want to see all of them return back home.
0: And Sandeep, tell us more about your niece, Priyanka.
7: She was, the eldest kid in the family, the most brilliant one. She did her dental school, but she wanted to do more than that. And she worked hard and registered in Cardiff University for doing her clinical research. She came back to India, published a couple of papers, and she was accepted in Oulu University in Finland to do her PhD on some diabetic research. Right now, she was a postdoc student there, as well as she was associate professor in the university. And only 2 years back, she had become citizen there. Her husband is also devastated. He's in a bad shape. He's in Finland and alone there, while all the family is together here. So she was with the Isha Foundation's group. They had, I think, more than 1,000 people in that region. 80 are missing. As Vaishnavi just said, that till we have the answers and till we have the closure, for us, she's still there.
8: We're all in this together. As you said, I think all of us who are missing family as a result of the floods that happened in Nepal, I think we're all going through the same feelings. We're all just holding on to hope at this stage. We're searching for answers. That's all.
7: Yes, yes.
0: Vaishnavi and Sandeep, each waiting for news of those they love the most. We appreciate their decision to speak to us and that of Gaurav and Sakil sharing their experiences of the disaster in Nepal. I'm James Reynolds. You've been listening to BBC Conversations from the BBC World Service.
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0: And together we host Good Bad Billionaire.
1: Today, we'll explain how a former ballet student from Brazil became the world's youngest female self-made billionaire.
0: Luana Lopez Lara co-founded prediction market platform Kalshi and turned it into a multi-billion dollar business. But first, she had to convince US regulators that making bets on real-world events was a form of trading rather than gambling.
1: So how did she do it? Find out on Good Bad Billionaire after the news.
2: BBC News with Tina Ritchie. President Trump's envoys, his son-in-law Jared Kushner and Steve Witkoff, are expected to arrive in Moscow later as part of a renewed effort to end the war between Russia and Ukraine. Ukraine's president, Volodymyr Zelensky, has said the US envoys will then visit Kyiv on Sunday. Iranian media say explosions have been heard near Karg Island, the main oil exporting terminal. Early unconfirmed reports say a small Iranian oil tanker came under US missile attack. There's been no comment from Tehran or the United States. The US ambassador to Israel, Mike Huckabee, is expected to visit a village in the Israeli-occupied West Bank later that's home to thousands of Palestinian Americans. It follows a rise in Israeli settler attacks. The United Nations has urged the warring parties in Yemen to exercise restraint and avoid further escalation. Bolivia's defense ministry now says two people have been killed and 81 others injured in explosions at a military barracks in a town southwest of La Paz. The defense minister said what he called pyrotechnic material detonated at the barracks. South Korea has broken its annual export record, with about a third of the year still to go. The rise is being driven by surging global demand for AI chips. Civil society groups in Sudan are urging the UN Security Council to extend its arms embargo from the Darfur region to the whole country. They say cutting off weapons supplies is key to ending a civil war that has killed tens of thousands and displaced millions. The Vice President of the Philippines, Sara Duarte, has posted bail at a court in Manila, a day after an arrest warrant was issued for allegedly making death threats against President Marcos, among others. Ms. Duarte denies the charges. BBC News.
0: Welcome to Good Bad Billionaire from the BBC World Service. Each episode, we pick a billionaire and we find out how they made their money.
1: We take them from zero to their first million and then from their million onto a billion.
0: I'm Simon Jack, I'm the BBC's business editor.
1: And I'm Xing Xing, and I'm a journalist, author and podcaster.
0: So, our billionaire this episode is Luana Lopez Lara, just 30 years old, currently worth $2.6 billion. That makes her the youngest self-made female billionaire in the world.
1: Now, you may not have heard of Luana. She's kept her personal life largely private. It's actually quite hard to find out that much about her. But don't worry, because there is a lot to talk about in this episode.
0: And that's because Luana, along with her business partner, founded the financial tech company Kalshi, Arabic for everything. And that's an important name.
1: Kalshi is at the forefront of something that's been called gambling, but in her words, it's just another form of trading.
0: Trading or gambling, a very important distinction, as we'll discover. Now, Kalshi is a prediction market. What the hell is that? Well, it lets anyone place a bet on the outcome of an event, any event in the world. And that was something that was, up until Luana came along, completely illegal in the United States.
1: Yep, as Luana says, they'd look for events that have been ripped directly from the headlines. So, for instance, you go onto Kalshi, you might be able to place a trade on how much snow will fall in New York during a particularly bad snowstorm.
0: Who will win the Winter Olympics men's hockey gold medal?
1: What will be the price of a rare Labubu doll?
0: And, of course, who will win the next US presidential election?
1: You can think of Kalshi as being like the love child between Wall Street and Vegas. So the whole world is a casino and everyone a player.
0: But crucially, in the United States, it is not actually considered gambling or betting.
1: Why? Well, let's travel back to the beginning to find out. You can bet it's going to be quite the story.
0: Luana Lopez Lara was born in 1996 in Brazil. As a child, she lived in various cities around the country, ending up as a teenager in Joinville. Her family was big on maths. Her mother was a maths teacher. Even her father was an electrical engineer who had worked at IBM. Her older sister got a degree in chemical engineering and a PhD in industrial engineering. Smart family. Not surprising then that Luana attended the Tupi Technical School, which focused on teaching sciences.
1: But her first real passion was ballet. Maybe this is one of the first ever ballet billionaires we've ever covered.
0: Yes.
1: So in 2011, at the age of around 16 or 17, she enrolled in a ballet school called the Escola de Teatro Bolshoi. And this is the only branch outside of Russia of the celebrated, sometimes controversial, Bolshoi Ballet Company. And the Brazilian school granted 100% of scholarships to all students. But you can bet there was a rigorous selection process. And Luana calls these high school years the most intense of her life. And this is someone who, you know, at one point built a $11 billion startup.
0: And you say rigorous. The days were exactly that. Academic classes were from 7 a.m. till noon, and then ballet classes 1 to 9 p.m. She's just a teenager, remember? And this ballet school emphasizes, I think like most of them do, the importance of discipline. She claimed that her ballet teachers held lit cigarettes under her thigh while she extended one leg to her ear to see how long she could keep her leg up without getting burned. And this environment did not exactly build camaraderie among the students there. She also claimed that dancers would hide glass shards in each other's shoes in order to injure their rivals and get ahead. We couldn't actually find any response from the school or teachers to those particular claims.
1: Well, as if the schedule wasn't grueling enough, Luana would study late into the night for academic competitions. So she won gold at the Brazilian Astronomy Olympiad, bronze at the Santa Catarina Mathematics Olympiad. So, I mean, this is clearly a really driven person. It's not enough that she wants to be good at ballet. She's got to dominate maths and science as well.
0: Horribly competent in all spheres, it seems. And after graduating, she spent 9 months in Salzburg in Austria, performing as a professional ballerina for a season of Swan Lake. And she said, "I always wanted to be the best I could be. That's why I fought to dance at the Bolshoi and then decided to pursue the best universities in the world. When I told my parents this was my plan, they basically said, well, let her try. Who knows? It might work out." And boy, did it.
1: For Luana, the best universities meant moving to the United States. But most American students start the process of preparing for university admissions in the very first year of high school, right? Preparing for the SATs and things like that. Mm. So Luana was actually rather late. And she also felt insecure about writing these applications. She was scared that her focus on ballet would be viewed negatively by these elite academic institutions.
0: Yeah, well, they probably like that sense of discipline and pursuit of perfection. And she needn't have worried because she got accepted into three minor universities called Harvard, Yale and Stanford.
1: You might have heard of them.
0: You might have heard of them. Quite a lot of our billionaires went to one, particularly Stanford. But she did not. She actually chose to attend the Massachusetts Institute of Technology, better known as MIT. And it's worth noting that education in the US is incredibly expensive. At the time she was going, it was probably around $60,000 a year, probably about $100,000 at the time of recording. But fortunately, she got a math scholarship from the Estudar Foundation, which pays for tuition for talented Brazilians.
1: So Luana moved to the United States in 2014 to study for a bachelor's degree in computer science and mathematics, and then a master's of engineering. According to Luana, the great advantage of the university for me wasn't the classes and the things I learned, although they were excellent. It was the people I came in contact with.
0: I think that's true of any university experience, isn't it? That's what you take away with you, you know, your friends, but also a network sometimes of people, particularly at some of these elite US universities. And into this crowd walks Tarek Mansour. He was an international student, also majoring in computer science. Born in California, but had grown up in Lebanon, and he'd been 11 years old during the 2007 Lebanon conflict. Now, like Luana, he, of course, having got there, was an overachiever. He taught himself English while studying for the SATs. He finished second in France's Maths Olympiad, which sounds mind-bogglingly difficult. And she would always sit in the front row in their advanced computer classes. So was he, and soon they started to sit next to each other and they became friends.
1: Their holidays were not spent relaxing at home. Luana made sure she got internships at really impressive financial institutions like hedge fund Bridgewater Associates and Citadel Securities.
0: These are literally the the biggest hedge funds in the world. You know, they are powerhouses on Moore Street.
1: And internships are like gold dust. Yeah. Well, in their seed,
0: became friends.
1: Their holidays were not spent relaxing at home. Luana made sure she got internships at really impressive financial institutions like hedge fund Bridgewater Associates and Citadel Securities.
0: These are literally the biggest hedge funds in the world. You know, they are powerhouses on Moore Street.
1: And internships are like gold dust. Yeah. Well,

0: hierarchical, you know, organisation of guys in suits at the very top.
1: And it was one evening walking back from work, they had their light bulb eureka moment when Luana had an idea that would change both their lives. She'd noticed two things while working at Five Rings. First, that traders would price in external events to their investment decisions. So, for example, an upcoming election might be things that make more volatile. A hurricane can change things like crop prices. And second, that when traders weren't working, they were almost always gambling with each other on whatever was going on in the news. It could have been absolutely anything. And I've got to say, having worked in financial services many, many moons ago, I can recognise that.
0: Well, Luana's insight into all of this was that most trading happens, in her words, when people have some view about the future and then try to find a way to put that into the markets. But she thought there should be a way for people to directly trade on the probability of events rather than indirectly through traditional financial markets.
1: Right.
0: Tarek immediately saw the potential in this idea, so together they decided to create a business. And they called the startup Kalshi, which means everything in Arabic. And that was the core of the idea. So in Tarek's words, financialize everything. Everything can be a tradable asset. The universe of what is tradable today versus what it can be is so small. Anything that has a difference in opinion can be traded someday.
1: Yeah. So basically, I could say, I think who's going to be the next James Bond or who's going to win the best actor Oscar or actress Oscar. We have a difference of opinion. Suddenly, that is a tradable asset. Mm-hmm. Anywhere where opinions differ, there's a potential trade there. But you need more than a good idea to become a billionaire. So a few months after graduating, they applied to something called Y Combinator, which we have come across on this program before. If you haven't listened to our previous episode on Sam Altman, the Y Combinator is this kind of accelerator for startups, which has created a lot of billionaires, companies like Airbnb, Reddit, Stripe, Twitch, Scale AI, another previous episode. And to win a place on it, Luana and Tarek flew to Silicon Valley and competed in a hackathon, it's kind of a computer programming sort of test. In 24 hours, they built a website, they presented it to Y Combinator's panel of entrepreneurs, pitching it as a New York Stock Exchange for events.
0: Very grand title there. Unfortunately, their prototype barely worked, but they were still accepted. A partner of Y Combinator, Michael Siebel, told them their idea was so unlikely to succeed, I had to take a chance. So from January to March in 2019, they spent 3 months in the intensive program, that kind of hothouse program. They got mentoring, plus they got $150,000 investment into Kalshi. And around this time, Forbes published its first article about Kalshi and its founders. And in it, noted that a sizable portion of what they were hoping to do was still currently illegal.
1: And let's unpack why that is, because the gambling and betting laws in the United States are quite different from elsewhere, certainly from the UK. Online gambling, sports betting, political betting was effectively illegal across most of the United States. However, in 2019, I remember this, it was a big moment, the Supreme Court struck down an act which made it illegal, which meant that states were free to legalize whatever they wanted in terms of betting on a state-by-state basis, and the state gets to decide. So it's created, if you like, a patchwork system where it's legal in some states, not legal in others. It's not ideal to build a big business when you have a patchwork.
0: Y Combinator's partner Michael Siebel said, the reason we don't see more tech startups tackle this opportunity is because of the regulatory barriers that make it hard to get a product up and running. But he added, the Kalshi founders have the determination to overcome these regulatory challenges. Because Luana and Tarek had entered Y Combinator with a regulatory strategy. First, they positioned Kalshi not as gambling. Oh no, never gambling. This was a prediction market. So they wouldn't use traditional gambling wagers. Kalshi would use what they call event contracts.
1: Yeah, okay. And it's a bit complicated, this, so bear with us. So Kalshi would allow users to sort of buy and sell this binary idea that either this event is going to happen, which is a one, or it doesn't happen, it's a zero. So, and price between $0 and $1. And basically, the market would set the probability of that happening. And that's when people would exchange their ideas. So you might think that there's a 50% chance that Callum Turner is going to be the next Bond. I might think there's a 75% chance of doing that. So I would basically be able to trade that thinking that I'm going to be more right than you, and so I will make money. So the contract settles at $1 if the event occurs, $0 if it doesn't. And what this platform, Kalshi, is doing is matching our difference of opinion on an exchange. They're not betting their own money. They're matching people's differing opinions.
0: If you're asking how does Kalshi actually make money off all of these event contracts, Kalshi would make that

0: cash by charging a commission on every trade. So, of course, you know, it also has the potential to sell data to traders, to businesses, political parties, etc. Importantly, prediction markets were already regulated by the Commodity Futures Trading Commission, CFTC, under commodities law, not under gambling law. So event contracts like the one that Kalshi was trying to produce are treated as financial derivatives rather than bets. Yeah. So Kalshi was saying, oh no, we're not your classic bookies or gambling, you know, firms. We're actually a financial exchange for predictions.
1: And this argument is absolutely fundamental to how this whole story pans out, because what they needed to do this was a federal license, federal meaning it'll work in every state, from the Commodities and Futures Trading Commission. But this is not going to be easy. There already existed some examples of prediction markets, but there were strict limits on the amount you could bet, trade, and the number of traders. Large-scale, fully commercial event prediction platforms were not broadly approved. So they're breaking some new ground here.
0: And you might ask yourself, why is this the case? Well, the regulators had always been concerned about insider trading.
1: Bingo.
0: So a real-world example from this very year, someone earned $400,000 in profit on a rival prediction market, not Kalshi, by betting the exact date that Venezuelan President Nicolas Maduro would be forced out from power. The suspicion, of course, was that they had prior knowledge that it would happen on that day because they had some kind of, you know, real-world link to the Maduro presidency. Similarly, there was a lot of activity on Kalshi around military action in Iran. And, you know, this is really worrying because it could incentivize investors to influence events in the world. So imagine you're a lawmaker who delays a bill because you can earn some big bucks on a prediction market. So this was always going to be an uphill struggle to get regulatory approval.
1: I mean, the insider trading potential would seem to me to be vast. And indeed, that military bloke is being prosecuted for that particular example. But Luana and Tarek said that one day at Y Combinator, the accelerator they were in, they cold called over 60 lawyers they'd found on Google. Every single one of them told them to give up. People have been unsuccessfully trying to do this since the 1980s. And Luana and Tarek, they were too young, they're too small fry. And she said, right out of college, we were taking on an insane amount of risk. It was 2 years without a single product, nothing launched. And if we didn't get regulated, the company would just go to zero.
0: But then they found just the man that they needed, a guy who was a lawyer and former CFTC official called Jeff Bandman, who promised them that the landscape was changing. Jeff knew the CFTC, he knew the people inside, so he agreed to lead their regulatory strategy.
1: They had first approached the CFTC, the Commodity and Futures Trading Commission, in the spring of 2019. When COVID hit, Luana was in London, Tarek was at home in Beirut. He was there during that city's port explosion that killed over 200 people. And for weeks, he would go searching for survivors during the day. He would work on Kalshi at night. But with the guidance of Jeff, Luana and Tarek spent over a year lobbying the commission on Zoom. Before each meeting, this is interesting, they would memorise a script that they were going to sort of, you know, pitch to them, and they would memorise it word for word. So they were on message the whole time.
0: Now, during this time, Kalshi wasn't the only game in town. A few competitors had popped up, most notably Polymarket, who, unlike them, hadn't sought regulatory approval and were letting people bet vast sums of money anonymously with cryptocurrency.
1: Right.
0: In this case, it actually helped Kalshi because they were trying to do everything by the book.
1: Yeah, so they could say they're the good corporate citizen here. They were trying to jump through the right regulatory hoops. But while they were working to become legal at all, they were also trying to raise money. They got big support from a venture capital firm called Neo. Now, Neo was founded by an early Facebook investor called Ali Partovi. And Neo led their seed funding, that's some of the original capital you get in. And that brought some validation that somebody like that was prepared to back them. The market, you know, sits up and pays attention. Well, if this guy's backing them, maybe there's something to it. More traditional Wall Street investors like Sequoia Capital, they crop up in a lot of our stories. They were waiting to see that crucial thing about what happens with the CFTC, the Commodities and Futures Trading Commission.
0: And then in November 2020, after 2 years of back and forth, Luana finally got a call from the chairman of the CFTC, who'd been appointed by President Donald Trump the previous year. And the chairman said, "You now stand with markets that have been around since the 1840s. I have no doubt that in time, you'll grow to be a powerhouse too." And so for the first time ever in its history, the CFTC had given its approval to two 24-year-olds. Kalshi was the first federally regulated events-based trading exchange in United States history.
1: And this is a big moment. And now it was time, with that in their back pocket, to raise some serious money. Within weeks, they announced they'd raised $30 million in a Series A funding led by venture capital giant Sequoia, we just discussed. So Luana Lopez Lara is a millionaire at the start of 2021, aged just 24.
0: Well, let's take this 24-year-old from a million to a billion. So this was, if you're keeping track of the timelines, this was only 5 years ago. So this is going to be one of our fastest journeys from millionaire to billionaire. And Kalshi is now legal and it's got funding. But the real question is, are people actually going to use it? So it's July 2021. It's time to open it up to the public. And at this stage, it was just a website. A smartphone app was still to come. And initial activity was, you know, modest.
1: Well, you know, it takes you a bit of getting your head around. But eventually more and more contracts started to roll in. And some officials at the CFTC became a bit concerned. And according to Bloomberg, the division, CFTC, demoralised and overrun, kind of accepted defeat and stopped fighting back, some of the people say. By the end of 2021, three senior officials had left the agency, including the head of the division and the head of the product review team. Interestingly, a former member of the CFTC joined Kalshi's board not long after leaving. Gamekeeper turned poacher.
0: Talk about a revolving door.
1: Yeah.
0: Well, soon Kalshi had dozens of events contracts on their website, things that people could essentially bet on issues like, will there be negative GDP growth by Q4? Will NASA land a person on the moon before 2025? Who will win the Oscar for Best Actor?
1: Yeah.
0: I mean, I recently was following the Met Gala and people were betting on what designer, a rapper called ASAP Rocky was going to wear.
1: Right.
0: I mean, it's that tiny, minute detail. That's the kind of stuff that people are betting on. Yeah,
1: and, you know, somebody knows the answer to that.
0: Exactly. It's not very hard to figure out.
1: At the end of 2021, they launched markets on the outcomes of US Supreme Court cases. Real moral hazard in this one, I think. A hugely popular bet was whether the Federal Reserve Chair, Jerome Powell, Jay Powell, would be replaced by the then President Joe Biden. It got over nearly 250,000 contracts. At this point, wages were capped at $25,000, but Luana had the ambition to push that limit much higher. 6 months after launching to the public, they had processed $10 million worth of trades. So it's beginning to get some momentum.
0: And the world was taking notice. Forbes put Luana, still 25 years old, on their 30 under 30 list for 2022.
1: The company itself was growing fast. That year, they had an office in New York. They had a staff of 32. In one of our Instagram posts of their first office, there's a sign that simply reads, "Make money at Kalshi." And they were, by this point, trading 2 million contracts a week.
0: And over the next couple of years, Kalshi slowly grew its user base. In 2023, they had their first individual user cross $1 million in yearly income on Kalshi. So they were making $1 million just from these bets, basically.
1: Trades.
0: Event contracts. And on the horizon, there was something very important about to happen, the Trump versus Harris presidential election. And Kalshi, of course, knew they were ready to capitalize on this big event.
1: Yeah, but there's a little setback for them. In 2023, the CFTC, the police, if you like, for this area, blocked Kalshi's contracts on the election. They said they looked too much like gambling and were not in the public interest. But Luana decided to fight back. And against the advice of her investors, she sued the CFTC on the grounds that the regulator had overstepped its bounds. And the suit claimed it is undeniable that election outcomes have consequences for everyone. They play a pivotal role in determining our collective future. So they're that important. They can be traded.
0: Well, jump forward to September 2024, just weeks before the election, and the US District Court judge ruled in favour of Kalshi. So this meant that, again, Kalshi made history by offering the first legal election contracts in the US in over a century. And of course, Kalshi's users wanted to bet on the election, so Kalshi surged to the number one spot on Apple's App Store.
1: But and what's interesting is that with so many bets coming in the days before the election, Kalshi was actually strapped for cash. But remember that early investor we talked about, Ali Potovi at Neo? He WhatsApped both of them to let them know he's going to wire them. By the way, I'm going to wire you $12 million. That's $5 million from Neo, his company, and $7 million from his own back pocket, from me personally. And in his message, he said, "We can figure out the terms later." In total, users bet $500 million in that election on the candidates. And Kalshi predicted Donald Trump's victory more accurately and faster and before traditional polls. That's really interesting.
0: Well, with political betting now on the table, it's time for serious money, even more serious than the figures we've talked about before, to enter the chat. So Luana hadn't sought investment for 3 years, but over 2025, she held three funding rounds. So you call these like C, D, E funding rounds. In June, they raised $185 million, led by a crypto venture capital firm called Paradigm. This now placed the company at a $2 billion valuation, making it officially a unicorn.
1: Which is basically a startup which is worth over $1 billion.
0: And in October, they raised another $300 million, led by Sequoia Capital and Andreessen Horowitz. Kalshi was now worth $5 billion, and that is a 150% increase in just 4 months. 2 months after that, in December, they raised a further $1 billion.
1: Yeah, that's a very rapid capital raise. I would say unusually rapid, although, you know, we keep setting new records. Nevertheless, clearly, the venture capitalists think that they're onto something that could be very big, and they are piling money in, you know, hand over fist.
0: Well, this last funding round valued Kalshi at $11 billion in total. And by this point, she owned 12% of the company, putting her net worth at $1.3 billion.
1: Bing!
0: So, age just 29, this made her the world's youngest self-made woman billionaire.
1: Let's just take Luana beyond a billion, because at this point, once you've got that billionaire tag on you, the media really started paying attention. Forbes ran a huge profile on her. Tarek was sort of barely mentioned. He's being shoved slightly
0: Poor
1: to the
0: Tarek.
1: Background. She's become more active on X. She posts funny quips and memes. Her banner image on X is a South Park meme. And her pinned post is a response to a Bloomberg article titled "Two Maths Nerds Crack Open Legalized Gambling on Wall Street," to which she jokes, "I prefer calling myself a math connoisseur, but fine."
0: Well, she's got a sense of humour.
1: Yep.
0: Oh, she also seems to have a lot more confidence, and it's no surprise, because by the end of 2025, Kalshi was trading over $1 billion every week.
1: Wow.
0: But I think it's still relatively niche, and I wonder how many of our listeners have used it or heard of it. Well, Luana's next move, I think, was to position the company to try and get it to break the mainstream.
1: Yeah.
0: And to do this, you know, she's partnered with some household names. So Kalshi has made a big deal with Google to include their prediction market data into its finance platform. So essentially being able to stand up and say, hey, we're on the same level of the big dogs.
1: It's like, it's almost like the ticker that runs down on those financial shows like
0: exactly.
1: CNN and CNBC.
0: And so those news channels are actually going to run real-time news tickers displaying Kalshi data along the bottom of their screens.
1: Yeah.
0: And so in March 2026, they also announced they're expanding outside the United States. They launched their first ever international operations in Luana's home country of Brazil.
1: Yeah, so obviously she's probably considered a homecoming hero in her home country.
0: Well, let's not forget Kalshi and other prediction markets are going to make some people a lot of money. In fact, Donald Trump Jr. actually joined Kalshi's advisory board in 2025.
1: I see.
0: And it's definitely made our ballerina a lot of money. In May 2026, it was reported that Luana and Tarek had more than doubled their net worth in just 6 months after yet another $1 billion funding round.
1: Okay, so it is still growing. They've made a ton of money. It's controversial. It's illegal in some countries, but it seems to be doing fantastically well in the US.
0: So that is where Luana Lopez Lara's billionaire story ends. But on the Good Bad Billionaire podcast, we have a bit more discussion about the impact of Kalshi on the world.
1: We also play a bit of a game where we give Luana marks out of 10 on our four billionaire categories. That's wealth, controversy, power and legacy. To find out what marks we gave her, search for Good Bad Billionaire wherever you get your podcasts.
0: You can also listen to all of our other episodes. We covered nearly 100 billionaires on the show, from financiers like Warren Buffett and tech moguls like Mark Zuckerberg to pop stars like Beyonce and Taylor Swift. Why not go and find your favorite or least favorite billionaire now?
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5: Across the world, every 3 seconds, someone will die from sepsis. I'm Becky Green, and having lost my own son to this infection, I want to find out more about some of the extraordinary work that happens every day across the globe to fight this.
6: Imagine your body is a house and there is a small fire. 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
5: Meeting the people raising awareness.
7: There's no point us saying there's a tsunami coming this way. 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And I think that that's where we are right now.
5: And finding out about some of the solutions being put in place to help those most at risk.
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5: Join us after the news for Fighting the Silent Killer from the BBC World Service.
9: BBC News with Danielle Yawowiecka. The military in Nepal says it's rescued another person from a blocked hydropower tunnel 10 days after catastrophic flash floods hit the area on the border with Tibet. They say the man found alive is a Chinese national. A day earlier, two Nepalese workers were freed from another tunnel. Separately, Nepalese officials say they've also rescued a woman from the fourth floor of her home. David Fisher is the head of delegation at the International Red Cross in Nepal.
10: Many areas are still cut off, and particularly those farthest to the north. There's road access for about 4 kilometers outside of Dunche, which is the main sort of central capital of the district. And from there, you have to be either on helicopter or on foot, and on foot in this incredible mud.
9: President Trump's envoys, his son-in-law Jared Kushner and Steve Witkoff, are expected to arrive in Moscow later as part of a renewed effort to end the war between Russia and Ukraine. Mr. Trump indicated on Friday that they'd be taking new proposals for peace, but gave no details. Ukraine's president, Volodymyr Zelensky, has said the US envoys will then visit Kyiv on Sunday. James Landale is in Kyiv.
11: In recent weeks and months, both sides have been pressing hard what they see are their core military aims. The Ukrainians, their deep strikes into Russia on the oil refineries and other economic infrastructure. The Russians putting huge pressure on Kyiv itself, exploiting Ukraine's vulnerabilities and air defences, simply because at the moment the consensus is that both sides will fight through the winter. And if there's any chance for peace, the most likely optimistic window is possibly next spring.
9: Iranian media say explosions have been heard near Harg Island, the main oil exporting terminal. The semi-official Mehr news agency said 4 US missiles hit an Iranian oil tanker in an anchorage zone about 10 kilometres from the island. It said there were no casualties and the crew were evacuating the ship. There's been no comment from Iranian or US officials. South Korea has broken its annual export record with about a third of the year still to go. New figures show the total value of exports has passed $709 billion. Rory Gallimore reports.
12: Global demand for AI chips is surging, and that's good news for South Korea. It's home to some of the world's leading chip makers, including Samsung and SK Hynix. In recent months, the government has announced huge investment in manufacturing plants to try to keep pace with rivals in Taiwan and China. A customs report posted by President Lee Jae-myung said exports were showing remarkable growth, breaking the record for an entire year in early September. They're now on track to reach $1 trillion by the end of 2026. Only three other countries have ever exported that much in a year: the United States, China, and Germany.
9: You're listening to the latest world news from the BBC. The United Nations has urged the warring parties in Yemen to exercise restraint and avoid further escalation and suffering. Houthi fighters and Saudi-backed pro-government forces have clashed in some of the worst fighting for years. At least 122 people are reported to have been killed since Thursday. The Iranian-backed Houthis appear to want to seize the port of Mocha to exert tighter control over the Bab al-Mandeb Strait at the mouth of the Red Sea. A rebel attack on an army position in northeastern Colombia has killed two soldiers and injured at least five others. The military said the attackers used drones loaded with explosives during the assault on a garrison in Ocaña. President Abelardo de la Espriella blamed the left-wing National Liberation Army, or ELN, for the violence. Civil society groups in Sudan are urging the UN Security Council to extend its arms embargo from the Darfur region to the whole country. The emergency lawyers and the Civil Democratic Alliance say drone strikes are increasingly hitting civilian areas. Richard Kagoye reports.
13: This call reflects growing concern over foreign support for Sudan's warring sides. The group says the army and the paramilitary rapid support forces are increasingly using drones against civilian areas and infrastructure. They say cutting weapon supply is key to ending the protracted war. A recent UN report says more than 1,000 people were killed in drone attacks in the first 5 months of this year. The arms embargo on Darfur has been in place for more than 2 decades and is due to expire in a week unless a new agreement is reached.
9: The vice president of the Philippines, Sara Duterte, has posted bail at a court in Manila a day after an arrest warrant was issued for allegedly making death threats against President Marcos, his wife and a third person. Ms. Duterte, the daughter of former President Rodrigo Duterte, is already on trial in the Senate after being impeached on similar charges. And that's the latest BBC News.
5: This is the documentary from the BBC World Service.
6: Let's imagine your body is a house and there is a small fire. This small fire is what we call an infection.
5: I'm Becky Green. 8 years ago, that small fire arrived in my life.
6: Normally, your immune system acts like firefighters trying to put it out.
5: At 32 weeks pregnant, I gave birth to twin boys, born 8 weeks early.
6: However, in sepsis, the firefighters lose control and instead of stopping the fire, they flood and destroy the whole house.
5: Sepsis, a word I'd never really taken notice of before, but in the years that followed seemed to be everywhere.
6: The body overreacts to an infection and begins to cause organ failure affecting the kidneys, lungs, or heart. It is a very serious situation and a race against clock. Every minute counts to save the patient's life.
5: Bobby survived, but Jesse did not, dying from abdominal sepsis at 6 days old. As critical care doctor Rosa Mendez says, stopping sepsis is a race against time, often against the odds. But that is beginning to change, thanks to an extraordinary global movement to raise awareness and save lives. From the BBC World Service, this is Fighting the Silent Killer. According to the World Health Organization, 20% of global deaths are caused by sepsis. For every 1,000 hospitalized patients, they estimate 15 will develop sepsis as a complication of receiving healthcare. It is deadlier than bowel, prostate, and lung cancer combined. And somewhere in the world, someone dies of sepsis every 3 seconds. So, how do we stop it? I'm looking at some of the solutions that exist globally. For many years, sepsis was misunderstood. We knew it was something that often appeared towards the end of life. But only in the past decade have we truly understood that sepsis is often the cause of death. In fact, it's been something humans have been grappling with for thousands of years.
7: Even from the days of Hippocrates, you may hear of blood poisoning. People speak about sepsis. They may speak about hectic fever.
5: Tex Kassoun is a professor of paediatrics at the University of British Columbia in Canada and president of the Global Sepsis Alliance.
7: One of the issues over the years were before we had microscopes, we weren't aware of infections. As a genesis of this, we spoke about the bad humors in the air, etc. But when we realized there was infection causing these, the next step was the infections were classified depending on parts of the body, for instance, or what was affected. So you may have pneumonia, diarrheal diseases, you may have malaria, cholera, etc. How diseases were classified. What individuals or people did not realize to some extent was that sepsis was the final common pathway to death and disability from all these infections. It is when the body's immune response reacts in such a way that it attacked vital organs in the body.
5: Part of Texi's job has been to understand the data around sepsis, to communicate the scale of the problem.
7: Sepsis in many times was considered a secondary diagnosis causing death. For instance, if you had cancer and you got an infection and died from cancer or trauma, the death was classified as a traumatic death or a death due to cancer. Sepsis was considered in the so-called garbage codes, secondary causes of death. And we were able to ferret that out. If we move ahead until last year, we published an updated paper which incorporated the COVID era, and severe COVID is sepsis. So at that time now, we have across the world 166 million cases of sepsis and 22 million deaths. So the previous report showed that sepsis was implicated in 1 in 5 deaths in the world, and now during the COVID period was 1 in 3.
5: So now we understand the astonishing amount of lives sepsis takes around the world. How does that help us fight it?
7: The magic really is to convene it to the rest of the world, to the general public, to policymakers and politicians, such that something could be done about it. There's no point us saying there's a tsunami coming this way. We know what it is, but we're not moving to higher ground. And I think that that's where we are right now. And that has been the entire goal of the Global Sepsis Alliance, to end preventable deaths from sepsis.
14: I'd never heard of sepsis at this point, and obviously hindsight is a wonderful thing.
5: 15 years ago, actors Clara Francis and Jason Watkins lost their 2-year-old daughter Maud to sepsis.
15: Maudie was just 2.5 when she died, but she was the younger sister of Bessie, and she was born in 2008.
14: She was very chilled and happy, relaxed, easy.
15: Cheeky, sang a lot.
14: Very full of joy and smiles.
15: Late 2010. It was a very, very cold winter.
14: She had a cold over Christmas. And like kids get colds every other week, so you're very laissez-faire about it.
15: I took her to the GP, didn't I, the first time? Because I thought that it might have gone to her chest. That was what I was sort of concerned about. And she said, I'll be fine, you know, it'll go away. Just treat it like Calpol and that sort of stuff, and it should burn itself out, as it were.
5: But over the next few days, Maud didn't improve and was diagnosed in A&E with croup.
14: My instinct was like, this is quite serious. But then once a consultant says to you, this is what it is, there's no need to worry, I was like, okay.
5: When the symptoms didn't ease, they returned to hospital on New Year's Eve.
14: So we decided to take her to the hospital. So the four of us ran around the corner, jumped in our car and drove back to the A&E where we'd been the day before. And she was sitting on my lap.
15: And wasn't well.
14: You know, she was clearly struggling to breathe.
15: Struggling to breathe and losing, about to lose consciousness. So it was trying to keep her awake. I can't believe Bessie was in the car with us.
14: Yeah, I mean, all of this, you're like, wow, this is...
15: We went straight in. You know, she's given gas and air and calmed down, and the doctor on call there said, oh, it's croup. Really, it was just gas and air seemed to help. And then slowly she was feeling better. I think they gave her steroids as well, and she was calm.
5: Sepsis starts with an infection, but it can take many forms. In children, the symptoms can include difficulty breathing or breathing very fast, a high or low temperature, pale or blotchy skin, being sleepier than normal or difficult to wake. But Maud was once again sent home.
14: When Jason brought her back from the hospital, she was seemingly back to normal. I mean, she was running around the kitchen, she was laughing, she was singing, she was eating marshmallows. She was kind of herself, but she'd been medicated and the steroids were masking how terribly ill she was.
15: We were really tired and stressed as well, actually. We'd been exhausted those 2 days. So when she was better, seemingly better, and we'd done everything we were supposed to, we just fell asleep. And then Bessie and her mum shared a room at the time, then Bessie came in. on New Year's Day and said, I can't wake, Maud. So I went in feeling a bit weird.
14: When she came in and said she couldn't wake her, I knew my instinct. I just knew.
15: It was, yeah, because looking back, you think that remembering it now, I remember it feeling very strange, thinking something's wrong and everything was a bit slow motion. But actually, at the time, there was a dread, wasn't there?
14: Yeah.
15: Because things had accumulated so oddly that something clearly was sort of wrong. And I sort of didn't really want to go in. But anyway, I think...
14: And she had died.
15: In the night.
14: In the night.
5: Since then, Clara and Jason have been campaigning to raise awareness.
14: I wanted to keep talking about her, because as long as you keep talking about her, she's here and alive and existed. And campaigning in her name keeps her present. And I think, even though we said, you know, it feels like all the work that we've done has been in vain sometimes. You know, we often get messages from people whose children didn't die of sepsis because they had seen the documentary that we made about her, or they had seen, you know, there are signs up in the hospitals now, which I think is a lot of it is due to our campaigning. You know, is it sepsis? So we get emails. So I think she has saved lives, which is an incredible thing. Of course, there's a part of me that's like, oh, I wish I could write to somebody and say, thank you so much. My child Maud is still alive, but I can't change what happened. So that's the lesson I learned. You know, I was always a very solutions, right, something terrible's happened. How do we fix this? Let's fix this.
5: You're listening to the documentary from the BBC World Service. According to the World Health Organization, sepsis deaths disproportionately affect lower middle income countries, something Professor Tex Kasoun saw in the data he gathered with the Global Sepsis Alliance.
7: Sepsis is primarily a disease of the poor and the underprivileged. So 85% of deaths and cases occur in sub-Saharan Africa and Asia. And now with wars, we know that exacerbates sepsis, wars, mass migration, refugees, etc., climate change, it all plays into it. So I am not surprised that the numbers are rising.
5: In Malawi and Uganda, a clinical trial developed by the University of Liverpool in the UK and the World Health Organization is doing incredible work to combat those numbers in maternal sepsis.
16: The number one killer in Malawi for the mothers was actually the Madena infection sepsis. So it came at the right time because it was responding to the very, very priority need in terms of maternal health in Malawi.
5: Regina Makaluni is a midwife and epidemiologist working in Malawi. She's part of the team at the APT Sepsis Programme, which stands for Active Prevention and Treatment of Maternal Sepsis.
16: Sepsis is an intervention which was specifically designed for low and middle resource countries like Malawi and Uganda. This intervention was targeting the healthcare workers' behaviors in terms of how they handle the patients, how they prevent infections, how they manage infection, how they detect sepsis.
5: Working alongside Regina is Katrina Waite, a professor of clinical pharmacology and global health.
17: What I really focus on is making sure that everybody that needs medicines has access to the right medicines at the right dose at the right time. And on the APT sepsis project, I was leading the Ugandan team. I've been resident in Uganda for about 12 years, so it's kind of home.
5: Having spent more than a decade as a doctor in Uganda, deaths by sepsis were a familiar sight for Katrina.
8: When you see somebody dying of something that you feel that they shouldn't have to die of, when you have a young mother dying of something that something quite simple could have prevented that situation occurring. So when we started the project, we had 17 mothers a day in Uganda dying of maternal sepsis. So for me, it's the sort of injustice that depending on where you are in the world, you may have a much worse chance of surviving than in other places.
5: On the ground in Uganda and Malawi, Katrina and Regina saw the problems in maternity wards firsthand.
16: So basically, there were three goals. The number one was on hand hygiene. Our focus was to ensure that healthcare workers that are working in maternity or the 100 pregnant mothers or after delivery, they should be able to know when to do the hand hygiene according to the WHO guidelines and also how to perform the hand hygiene in order to prevent the cross-transmission of infections. Secondary, on prevent infection as our second goal, the best practices in terms of prevent infection, be it in labor ward, in theatre, in gyne wards, where they admit mothers after an abortion, for example, use of antibiotic prophylaxis. And finally, on the third goal, which was sepsis management, our focus really was to support or to mentor, to train the healthcare workers to know how to detect early signs of sepsis. So we introduced a couple of tools, one of which was a vital signs monitoring chart, which was very handy to detect the early signs of sepsis.
5: Alongside Regina in Malawi is clinical scientist Yami Chimwaza, who's working to understand patient experiences.
18: The patient journey study came in to really hear from the patient's point of view their experience of sepsis. We wanted to have a better understanding of the lived experience. And based on what APT was addressing, we were very intentional just to hear the woman's voice and not have it diluted by the health system constraints, because if we had asked a woman her experience and then asked the nurse, everything the woman was saying could be countered by a healthcare worker saying, yes, but that's because we don't have enough medication, or that's because there are not enough nurses on the ward.
5: The APT sepsis trial began in 2021, conducted across 59 hospitals across Uganda and Malawi. On the ground, it was quickly clear that the work they were doing was having an effect. But when the numbers did come in, they defied all expectation.
19: I was one of the early recipients of that information, and I thought, no, this can't be right. This can't be real.
5: That's Sonia White, a midwife and project manager at APT Sepsis, and the first person to learn that their work had led to a 32% reduction in maternal deaths and severe infections in Malawi and Uganda.
19: I have never worked on a project that worked this effectively in 30 years. So for me, it was thrilling. It was absolutely amazing, I think, to see that result. And then to get that information out there into the public domain as fast as possible was really key.
17: I mean, I cried. I was driving to Western Uganda. We were going out to some of the sites, and I knew there was this conference call where the results were going to be unveiled. So I pulled it over at the side of the road and I was taking it on my phone, and I had all my children with me. And they were like, "Mummy, what's wrong?" To actually see it on paper and realize that we've cut the death rate from maternal sepsis by a third in two countries, and we can roll this out and we can actually do what we set out to do and stop women dying of sepsis.
5: The incredible results of the APT trial show that education and simple health intervention can save many lives. The next challenge is rolling these practices out around the world. And solutions are getting closer. We visited the Hospital Universitario de la Princesa in Madrid, Spain, where they are working to make sure every potential sepsis case is treated as an emergency.
20: Buenos dias. I'm trying to learn a little bit English.
5: Dr. Rosa Mendez specialises in anaesthesia, critical care and internal medicine.
21: At that moment, in Madrid, 20% of patients with sepsis did not survive. And if they suffer septic shock and develop multi-organ failure, the figure grows to almost 50%. We realised that we needed a better approach in sepsis. And we knew that success in treatment depended on having well-coordinated response.
5: Rosa and her team introduced the sepsis code.
21: We also knew that in hospitals already are fast-track protocols for heart attack or for stroke, so we asked ourselves, why not for sepsis?
5: Educating staff on the signs of sepsis and what to do next.
21: It's vital to know the warning signs to recognize sepsis quickly. If a patient with an infection has low blood pressure, increased breathing rate, or becomes confused, that patient could be developing sepsis and he must go to the hospital immediately. Inside the hospitals, when doctors or nurses suspect sepsis, they press an alarm button on our computer and activate the sepsis code alert. That patient becomes the top priority for the whole hospital, setting in motion care bundles. At the bedside, we administer oxygen, fluids, and antibiotics at once. Meanwhile, lab provides urgent results. And thanks to the new technology, our group can identify the bacteria in just an hour instead of days. The whole hospital works together to save that single life.
5: And helping them get the information they need quickly enough to save lives.
21: We have worked hard to provide doctors and nurses the right tools. Automated alerts with the warning signs to recognize sepsis, fast lab results, and clear protocols for source control. We train all the clinicians in the hospital to recognize and treat sepsis, to act fast, and to do it right.
5: Like the APT sepsis scheme, the work at the Hospital Universitario de la Princesa led to a substantial improvement.
21: When we started the program, the sepsis code, in 2015, 24% of patients with sepsis and septic shock died in our hospital. After a few years, we brought this figure down to 17%.
5: And working with sepsis survivors opened up a new raft of research.
21: We also discovered saving the lives in the first few days is not everything. Approximately 20% of septic survivors faces a long and difficult recovery. They may have severe weakness, some need dialysis or rehabilitations for many months. So our fight today is not only for them to survive, it is for them to recover their lives back.
5: And things are changing in the UK too. When I took Bobby back to the neonatal intensive care unit that cared for him, there was information about sepsis on every screen and every wall. All part of the Just Ask, Could It Be Sepsis campaign. But are things changing fast enough? According to the UK Health Ombudsman, the body that investigates complaints against the UK's health service, sepsis diagnoses are still taking too long. They say thousands of the 48,000 deaths from sepsis-related illness are preventable.
15: There was the Ombudsman's report, which I think is now about 2.5 years old, which stated that nothing fundamentally had happened in the last 10 years. And that is absolutely horrific for us to hear after all our lobbying and work and everybody else's work with UK Sepsis Trust and, you know, all these people we talked to, that actually, and nothing material has changed. So it's a continuing struggle to get the wheels of motion turning.
14: If she'd have come in on a different day and seen a different consultant, it could be a very different story and she would be alive now and nearly 18 years old. But it shouldn't be a lottery when you take your child in.
5: As Clara says, the numbers show that here in the UK, there is still a lottery. And all over the world, people are still dying, struck by this deadly assassin which sneaks into our bodies when they're at their most vulnerable. This fight can't stop until there are no preventable deaths from sepsis. And in making this programme, I've been privileged to meet just some of the vast collective of healthcare workers, researchers and campaigners who I know won't stop until that number is zero. I'll let one of them have the last word, Dr. Rosa Mendes.
21: Every life that we save and every family we support is a small tribute to those we could not save. And this is our motivation. It is what inspires us to fight this silent killer every single day.
5: You've been listening to the documentary from the BBC World Service. Fighting the Silent Killer was an Audio Always production.
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22: Steve Levine is a Grammy and Brit Award-winning record producer and the man behind Culture Club's 80s classics like Karma Chameleon. Steve produced the Beach Boys' self-titled CD in 1985, and now he's remixing it for a forthcoming re-release.
23: Brian said to me, "What do you think?" And I said, "If you want an honest answer, I think you need some singing lessons."
22: My name's Lewis Borge Cardona. 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
9: BBC News with Danielle Jałowiecka. The military in Nepal says it's rescued another person from a blocked hydropower tunnel 10 days after catastrophic flash floods. They say the man found alive is a Chinese national. Separately, Nepalese officials say they've also rescued a woman from the fourth floor of her home. Iranian media say four US missiles have hit an Iranian oil tanker near Harg Island, the main oil exporting terminal. News agencies say the tanker was in an anchorage zone about 10 kilometres from the island. They say there were no casualties. President Trump's envoys, his son-in-law Jared Kushner and Steve Witkoff, are expected in Moscow as part of a renewed effort to end the war between Russia and Ukraine. Ukraine's president, Volodymyr Zelensky, has said the US envoys will then visit Kyiv on Sunday. The US ambassador to Israel, Mike Huckabee, is visiting a village in the Israeli-occupied West Bank that's home to thousands of Palestinian Americans. The United Nations has urged the warring parties in Yemen to exercise restraint and avoid further escalation. South Korea has broken its annual export record with about a third of the year still to go. The rise is being driven by surging global demand for AI chips. A rebel attack on an army position in northeastern Colombia has killed two soldiers and injured at least five others. The president blamed the left-wing National Liberation Army. Civil society groups in Sudan are urging the UN Security Council to extend its arms embargo from the Darfur region to the whole country. The war has killed tens of thousands and displaced millions. The vice president of the Philippines, Sara Duterte, has posted bail at a court in Manila a day after an arrest warrant was issued for allegedly making death threats against President Marcos, among others. Ms. Duterte denies the charges. BBC News.
22: If you know the tune Karma Chameleon, then you know the work of Steve Levine. The veteran British record producer was behind the mixing desk for Culture Club's first three multi-platinum selling albums of the 1980s. Steve's also worked with artists as diverse as Gary Moore, Ziggy Marley, Quarterflash, The Honeys, China Crisis and Motorhead. Steve also writes music for TV, gaming and film, won a Grammy Award in 1988 for his work with Denise Williams, and was a Brit Award winner as Producer of the Year in 1984. Now he's going back to the 80s, remixing a self-titled album he first produced for some superstar clients. But I'll let the man himself do the introductions.
23: My name's Steve Levine, and you're literally in the studio with me, revisiting the Beach Boys on the BBC World Service.
22: Steve Levine back at the controls for the Beach Boys, the band's very first digital recording, and a CD that featured guest performers Ringo Starr, Gary Moore and Stevie Wonder, plus a song written by Culture Club's Boy George and Roy Hay. My name's Lewis Borge Cardona, and I first chatted with Steve in March of this year via Zoom, wondering when his work on the new project began.
23: The initial conversations actually took place more than a year ago, actually, because we were heading up to the 40th anniversary. The album was actually recorded during 1984, but released originally in June 1985. This was tape recording. Even though it was a digital recording, it was still on physical tape. And we wanted to make sure that the tape archive was preserved and is in the best possible state. Then have all the various reels consolidated into one giant multi-track project within my DAW.
22: DAW, that's Digital Audio Workstation to you and me. Before we learn more about the remix, time to remember the original studio sessions. Doing just that is Carmen Rizzo, now a multi-Grammy-nominated producer, engineer and remixer. Back then, he was very much at the start of his career.
2: How I was introduced to Steve Levine, I remember this famous English record producer coming in from London, and the session was the Beach Boys.
22: Steve's route to the Beach Boys came via one of the band members, as Steve's longtime production colleague, Julian Lindsay, remembers.
3: He had worked with Bruce Johnston on the Sailor album at the end of the 70s.
4: Steve, remember when you were a baby boy of 19 with a T-shirt that had a hole in it and about a 60-pound-a-week salary? You jumped up to being the assistant engineer before I made you the engineer on the Sailor album. Remember? I mean, there you are just learning stuff, and you turn into a producer.
22: Beach Boy Bruce Johnston on working with a teenage Steve Levine. Before him, Steve's arranger for the Beach Boys CD, Julian Lindsay. Julian also remembers another fateful meeting Steve and he had.
3: My first meeting with any of the Beach Boys was actually with Brian Wilson when we were in Jamaica working with Ziggy Marley and the Melody Makers.
10: I met you in 1984 in Jamaica. I thought that you were very, very, very, you didn't work too fast. You took your time. You didn't rush us through it, you know. You walked us through it very slowly. You had a great style, producer style. We got real lucky, actually.
22: The late genius Brian Wilson, reminiscing about his first meeting with Steve Levine and a fruitful working partnership, as Steve recalls.
23: So the original session started actually at Red Bus Studios in London, and the very first sessions were actually just myself with Brian Wilson.
24: Hey, can you punch in or are you going to go from the top?
23: To try and get him comfortable with working with me in the studio. Obviously, this is one of the first times in his career that he was handing over the task of producer to someone else. But also, he was genuinely incredibly excited about the prospect of using all of the new equipment that had just come on board. Brian was always a pioneer of using the latest thing, as am I, and so consequently that was absolutely a meeting of minds.
22: Steve and team then moved to Westlake Audio Studios, Los Angeles. But before the LA sessions could even begin, disaster struck his state-of-the-art PCM digital multitrack.
23: The machines at the time were over £100,000 each. There were only a few in the world. And I shipped my own personal machine to Los Angeles. And just before the start of the sessions, the shipping company had like a tailgate lift on the back of the truck. The multitrack itself was in a really big flight case with wheels.
2: And they open up the door, and whoever loaded it didn't put a lock on the wheels. And the tape machines just raced out of the truck and fell on their face. And everybody was just shell-shocked.
23: So the machine was completely destroyed and the flight case smashed.
22: Having to hire a second multitrack wasn't Steve's only problem, as Beach Boys manager Jerry Schilling points out.
25: You came in at a really tough time, Steve. We had Brian with Landy. Nobody was rehearsing. We weren't doing new music. So when you came aboard, they weren't used to working with somebody they had known for 30 years, you know? Well, we wound up getting Steve Levine. It was a more contemporary sound, should we say, and Carl really got behind it, and the band got behind it.
22: Jerry Schilling on the problems Steve faced in L.A. As for the Landy he mentioned, that was Brian's controversial therapist, Dr. Eugene Landy. But what about the problems he faces now remixing the album? Where was Steve in the process back in March?
23: So one of the jobs I'm currently doing is to go through all the reels of tape. We're looking at something in the order of 30 reels of tape and listen to the performance, say, the master backing track. and check that there are no dropouts on any of the individual channels. So that's 24 channels of instruments. That could be 9 or 10 tracks with just the drums. There'd be a couple of tracks for the bass, guitars, keyboards, etc., etc. Make sure there's no dropouts there. If there's any dropouts, then I refer to the safety copy and see if there's anything that's missing on the master that I can consolidate from the safety copy. One particular example is the track Get Your Back. I was listening through to the master of Mike's lead vocal, and there's a couple of points in the second verse where the vocal disappeared. Thankfully, the safety copy, which is an exact one-to-one clone, that particular section was complete. So I was able to transfer that verse back into it.
6: Get back again.
23: Once everything is all in order, all the tracks are listened to, I've consolidated all the best bits across all the reels, then there's like the middle process, what I call pre-mixing. And so I'm about to embark on a pre-mix stage. What that entails is to now get, once everything is all in order, all the tracks are listened to, I've consolidated all the best bits across all the reels, then there's like the middle process, what I call pre-mixing. And so I'm about to embark on a pre-mix stage. What that entails is to now

0: I believe I was 19. And I just have such good memories because at that point, I was sort of still the runner kind of assistant, but I was only allowed in the studio at various times. Westlake Studios, if you don't know, was and still is one of the most famous, you know, recording studios in the world, definitely in Los Angeles. Westlake was known for, you know, Michael Jackson and a lot of really big artists. So at that point, if I remember, we had Luther Vandross in one room in his prime, and we had the Beach Boys in the other room. And then there were the guests, you know, musicians, so Stevie Wonder and all these famous people, Boy George. It's hard to imagine those times because if you're whatever modern artist you're into now, probably they're making their records in a much different way, not with those other people in the same environment, which I think is just really special.
1: Carmen Rizzo on the really special Westlake audio atmosphere. But what's changed technically between then and now?
2: Back in 1985... or 1984 into 85, when we originally mixed this record, automation was very much in its infancy. So you could change the levels of the faders, but that was it. You had no control over anything else. Everything else had to be done manually. That's why when you look at vintage pictures of everyone mixing in a control room, there's always like five people and everyone's got faders and they've all got China graph pencils and marks on the desk as to, okay, at this bar I need to do this and at that bar I need to do that or I need to change this. So that headache has gone because automation now is incredibly accurate and you can get into forensic detail. And as I'm preparing the premix, I'm making notes of things that I might want to fix that were impossible back then to improve it. The other thing that I'm doing, which has been very valuable, is to unpack certain tracks. Because of the restrictions of 24-track, I've noticed that I made production decisions on the time. So there might be, for example, a synthesizer on one track, but then when it gets to the chorus, there might be a percussion overdub. And then at the next bit of the tape, there might be a vocal because we were so limited with tracks. Now, what I can do in a modern production is I can split those tracks into new channels. So I've got one track that only has the synthesizer and one track that only has the percussion, which will make my mixing role far, far easier.
1: So is it true there are some Brian Wilson vocals people haven't heard before?
2: Yes, there's one or two nuggets that I've discovered in transferring the files back into the computer. There are a couple of outtakes. There's a couple of unfinished songs, and there's a few little bits and pieces, and there's also a few alternatives. So depending on how the mixing process goes, some of those may be available.
1: What about working with his hero? Was that a problem for Steve?
2: Well, the thing that I've found over the years is I've got lots of heroes that I admire, but in my experience as a record producer, the moment you sit in the control room with said person, we both turn into anoraks and discuss the latest microphone, the latest cable, the latest bit of gear, because anyone that's an industry professional that's obsessed with stuff as much as I am, that's what happens. It becomes two people talking about their passion, which is record making. And that was absolutely true with Brian. My first meeting with him in Jamaica, he said, "What can the Fairlight do? Show me." And for those that don't know, the Fairlight was the very, very first sampling machine. It was a gigantic computer that cost the price of a house, but it did enable you to sample any sound that you could possibly hear and put that on a keyboard. And I said, "Well, I can sample your voice if you fancy." And he said, "Yeah, I'll go out in the studio." He did a couple of takes of some oohs, which I put into the Fairlight. He ran back into the control room. I did a bit of editing. And then I said, "Okay, now you can play Brian Wilson on the keyboard," which he did.
1: Steve's description of himself as an anorak might have you confused, but Carmen Rizzo took away from the LA recordings another term for Steve.
0: Steve is a tech nerd, which I love. And for a lot of us, we were witnessing a lot of technology that we had never seen before. We had never seen a Fairlight, and Steve was bringing Roland sequencers, I remember, and, you know, digital synthesizers. And so learning that tech in real time was fascinating.
1: And Carmen was on hand when perhaps the most famous guest on the Beach Boys CD made himself available.
2: Carmen Rizzo.

0: was in reception. So Carmen called me and said, Stevie Wonder's on the phone for you. And I went, what? She said, no, honestly, Stevie Wonder's on the phone. So I picked the phone up and he goes, hi, Stevie here. Can you help me? Now, bearing in mind, Stevie's absolutely one of my all-time and remains one of my all-time heroes. So he said, you've got a Lindrum, haven't you? And I said, yes. He said, well, I've got two. I'm having a problem locking the two together. I think you know how to fix the problem, don't you? Would you come up to my house and show me how to do it? And I said, of course. So he said, how's it going with the Beach Boys? And I said, well, we've only just started. And he said, do you want any songs? I went, well, have you got one? And he said, well, I've got this idea. Thankfully, not only did he play me the idea, but we recorded the idea. I have the demo of it.
1: Listen, fellas, I hope that this song, you'll like it.
0: And it was fantastic. And he said, it's, you know, 99% finished. And I said, well, look, let me speak to Carl. And would you come and play on the track? Hubris of Youth. And he said, yeah, of course. And he came to the studio and played on the session.
2: Gordon, a lovely engineer, was just patching things up. And nerves were a little strained because this is Stevie Wonder. It's not just anyone. And Stevie was sitting on the sofa at the back. And Gordon went over to the patch bay and plugged the wrong thing into the wrong hole. And there was the most enormous feedback. And at that point, Stevie yelled out, ah, you want to make me deaf as well now?
3: Julian Lindsay confirming not only did Stevie Wonder play, he was also playful. I'm Lewis Borge-Cardona, and you're listening to In the Studio on the BBC World Service. My March Zoom call with Steve Levine had come to an end, with Steve hoping to have the project finished by August 2026. Next time, we met face to face.
0: Well, hello, Lewis. Welcome to Liverpool. Do come in.
4: Thank you.
0: So, welcome to the studio. So, as you can see with the control room, to the left, analog synthesizers used for band recording.
3: So it's well over 2 months since we last talked, Steve. Here we are in your Liverpool studio. Are you still on track for your August deadline?
0: Absolutely. Although it was painfully slow when we first spoke, because I was still in the, if you like, the assembly mode, as it were, still going through all the different tapes. Once they were kind of in order, it's amazing. It's 40 plus years ago, but your memory comes back to you instantly. And so I was able to then speed the process up quite dramatically.
3: Having immersed yourself in these sessions for the last 6 months or more, do you find yourself wishing you had the current tech back then or not?
0: I think every generation uses whatever technology they have to the best of their ability for the time that they're making their records. And that's true of the Beach Boys. Brian was always cutting edge, using the very latest technology whenever it was available. He managed to use 8-track before the Beatles. He managed to use combinations of instruments that inspired the Beatles. Now, had I had some of the technology today, we would have probably made some of those records slightly differently. Some things have made my life a lot easier.
3: I have to ask about the studio bust-up you had with Brian that ultimately turned up trumps. Tell us the truth behind that story.
0: Well, it certainly wasn't a bust-up. What happened was we were into maybe day three of the Westlake sessions. Bearing in mind, I'd spent maybe a month with Brian in London, so there was never any indication that anything was really untoward. When we came to the studio and we were using the very same mic that I'm actually using for this recording, there was nothing to be hidden. And in truth, all of the band had not been in the studio for a very long time. And so after a couple of passes of one of the songs, Brian came back into the control room and said, well, what do you think? And all the rest of the band were there and they're all going, whoa, hey, hey. And I'm there. There's a lot riding on my shoulders. I've been brought in to make this record. And if it isn't good enough, I'm going to get the blame, because that's always what happens. You know, if the record's a huge hit, the band are fantastic. If the record goes in the toilet, it's the producer's fault. So Brian said to me, well, what do you think? And I said, if you want an honest answer, I said, I think you need some singing lessons. Now, there's my mistake number one. What I actually meant was vocal coaching, but of course it came out as singing lessons. The room went sharp intake of breath, and everyone looked at me, and it was like, well, so Brian put his coat on and left. I was kind of thinking, well, what am I going to do? Now, Carl then sat with me. He looked at me with a wry smile. He knew I was the one that had the guts to say it and nobody else would. You know, the atmosphere was terrible. So I turned up the next morning. The phone in the control room rings. Carmen picks it up and says, Tom Hewlett's on the phone for you. Tom Hewlett was the band's manager. So Tom said to me, Brian's not coming in today. I went, okay. He said, sounded like you had quite a day yesterday. And I said, well, Tom, you know, what can I say? He said, stop talking, Steve. He's gone to a vocal coach. Thank you. And put the phone down. And from that point on, I can honestly say, Lewis, my relationship with Brian changed incredibly.
4: I sympathize with you, Steve, because I know from producing, when somebody wants you to produce them for specifically your sound and your style, it's not always accepted because they think they want it, but they don't know necessarily how it works. And if the listeners don't know, this was the mid-80s. There was a very specific sound, and Culture Club was at the forefront of that sound. And those records that you made were very iconic musically and sonically, right? So at this time, the Beach Boys were at a point where they weren't that popular. Sorry. They had already hit their peak, and they were, I don't want to use the word desperate, but they really wanted to reinvent themselves, and you were the perfect person for that. You were hot, you had the new sound, the new technology. As a producer, I know you have to give, you know, tough love. And not to say that Brian Wilson couldn't sing or isn't a good singer, maybe he just needed a tune-up or a reminder of certain techniques. And you telling him that, there was big drama.
3: Carmen Rizzo on the drama of Steve's tough love. Meanwhile, Beach Boy Al Jardine recalls something else lost in translation.
5: I do remember, Steve, you telling me that every time we talked about the song or a particular element of it, it was always brilliant. I thought, wow, he loves the song. He's going to be a smash hit. And I later learned that that description or adjective is used in England a lot just to describe ordinary things. You know, well, that's a brilliant idea. It doesn't literally mean it's the best, which is what an artist would think. So the next time you tell one of your artists it's brilliant, you might want to modify slightly so they're not disappointed that it's not even a single. Anyway, that's my recollection of California Calling, and I still think it's great. I heard it on vinyl the other day. I just happened to have my vinyl LP out, and I thought the album was brilliant.
3: Al Jardine, brilliant. While I was at Steve's Liverpool studios, he took a Zoom call from California with Culture Club guitarist Roy Hay, himself part of the Beach Boys sessions as co-writer with Boy George of the track Passing Friend.
6: I remember when we were talking about it and I'm being very excited about it, obviously, to do a song with the Beach Boys. I mean, what a heritage and legacy of an artist they were, you know.
0: For me, I love the fact that we were in Westlake Audio. Did you appreciate Westlake Audio because of the previous clients that have been there?
6: Of course, yeah, of course. It was my first time really recording in Los Angeles as well, so it was very exciting, yeah.
0: And I think it's fair to say, when we were doing the Beach Boys sessions, we were at the top of our game. We had the number one single and album around the world. George was in very, very fine voice. He'd had just enough studio experience now to become more of a studio person.
6: Right. Like you said, it was also, you know, we were top of the world right then, and every night was a different party. It was a fun time to be in Los Angeles for us anyway, and to have a day gig as well was fun. I remember one of my funny memories of recording that was at some stage, everybody left and I was in the studio alone with Brian. Do you remember this?
0: No, tell me. This sounds good.
6: He was listening back to the track, and he wanted to do something to the track, and I was like, Steve, and you weren't around. And then I could sense that he was getting a bit odd. He was starting to get one of his moments. I was like, okay, Brian, just chill out, man, and I'm going to go outside and find some people, you know. okay. It was a classic memory, man. Just one of those moments in your life. You're like, am I really just alone in this room with Brian Wilson right now? You know, it's fantastic, man. Was Johnston around for this recording? Was Bruce around for this one?
0: Yeah.
6: I don't remember meeting him in the studio, but I had lunch with him a little while ago back in Santa Barbara. You know, he was a big fan. We talked about you making the album and the Culture Club and everything. So he's quite proud of that.
0: And I think he's very proud of that song, She Believes, because I think we ended up with a really good vocal.
6: Is Bruce on the BVs on Passing Friend? Is he?
0: Yeah, they're all on there. Yeah, absolutely.
6: They're all on there. Right. Amazing.
0: No, so what we will have is a mixed version where it's George's lead vocal and the Beach Boys doing the backing vocals.
6: Oh, that's fantastic. That's fantastic. Oh, George is going to love that, man.
0: No, he's very excited because I think he'll be very proud of it. And I think the Culture Club fans will go absolutely nuts.
7: Oh, there's nothing worse than a passing friend.
8: A lot of Beach Boys fans have said that song sounds like the Beach Boys singing Culture Club, but then Culture Club was such a kind of mix of all the things that we've grown up loving, so that wasn't a weird thing to hear. I think, to be honest, when I first started writing with Roy for the Beach Boys, I was thinking about it too much, thinking about whether it had to be more Beach Boys-y-like, because I'd grown up listening to their records and they were so detailed and beautifully produced. It was just such a sort of cinematic sound in a way. So there was a lot of pressure. But I remember sort of singing it to Carl Wilson and feeling really intimidated. I had no right.
3: Boy George, somewhat intimidated when writing Passing Friend for the Beach Boys' 1985 CD. Before George, Steve and Roy discussing that and Steve's current remix. Talking of which, what does Steve say to those who might ask, what's the point of a remix?
0: I think with this, it's just another view, in the same way that a director might do a director's cut of a movie. It's exactly like that. I will be able to present to the fans a couple of different moments, a couple of different interpretations. I can repair some things that bugged me all that time ago, but it's not instead of, it's as well as. There are a couple of examples where I've slightly changed the lead vocal balance, and I have dialed back a tiny, tiny little bit of reverb, because it is fair to say the period of the 80s was very reverb heavy. I think there's certain instrumentation in the mixes, the new mixes, that are more audible. I was able to be more forensic with some of the balances, so there are little licks, little nuances that perhaps you didn't notice first time that you might notice this time, and that's perfect for fans. But I genuinely hope there's a new audience for this record. It does absolutely timestamp the 80s. That was the intention. That was the commission. It was, what if the Beach Boys made an 80s album? And it absolutely is a Beach Boys 80s album. It's really important to emphasise that this is not a reimagining. I haven't put new dance beats across the whole thing. It's just a polish. Hopefully the audio luster will just be a little bit better for everyone to enjoy.
3: You've been listening to Steve Levine revisiting the Beach Boys. Produced and presented by me, Lewis Borge Cardona, this episode of In the Studio was a magnum opus broadcasting production for the BBC World Service.
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13: Last year, Nikos Hadjikostas left his island home on Cyprus for a few months to see how people lived in several countries of East Asia. But the nearly 18,000 islands of Indonesia threw a wrench into his way of thinking on how you can get to know a place and its people.
14: I realized I could never truly explore the world because the Indonesian islands are an infinite microcosm.
13: Coming up, Nikos brings us a philosopher's perspective for the journeys of our lives. James Grant Peterkin's studies took him from Scotland to live on the remote Polynesian outpost of Easter Island. He reminds us there's upwards of 20,000 islands scattered across the South Seas.
15: The geopolitics of the Pacific, for really the first time, certainly since World War II, has suddenly become extremely important again.
13: Come along for the next hour as we find out what an adventure across the world can show us. It's Travel with Rick Steves.
16: Live from NPR News in Washington, I'm Windsor Johnston. U.S. Special Envoys Steve Witkoff and Jared Kushner will visit Moscow and Kyiv this weekend in a new push to end the war in Ukraine. President Trump says the two will present what he calls a concrete peace proposal. The White House has not disclosed its terms. The BBC's Joe Inwood reports.
17: Jared Kushner and Steve Witkoff, who have represented the U.S. president at a wide range of negotiations with varying degrees of success, are due to meet leaders of both countries to find a way to end more than 4 years of fighting. President Zelensky has suggested a limited ceasefire over the weekend, saying there will be no airstrikes on our part. Moscow has yet to respond. Donald Trump came to power promising to end the war in Ukraine in 24 hours. Speaking in the Oval Office last night, he said there might be a good chance that peace could be achieved.
16: The BBC's Joe Inwood reporting. A federal judge in Boston has again blocked the U.S. Postal Service's plan to follow an order by President Trump. The order seeks to restrict mail-in voting for the midterm elections. NPR's Hansi Lo Wang reports the Supreme Court is already set to review the Postal Service's plan.
18: The ruling by U.S. District Judge Indira Tawani effectively extends an earlier court order stopping the U.S. Postal Service from moving ahead with key parts of its plan. We should note USPS is a financial supporter of NPR. The Postal Service's plan involves delivering mail-in ballots only to people on voter lists that the states would have to turn over to the mailing agency. Judge Tawani found that plan is likely illegal because USPS has no authority to control voting by mail. While the legal fight continues, mail-in voting for the midterm general election has officially started, with North Carolina just beginning to send out its absentee ballots. Hansi Lo Wang, NPR News.
16: Prosecutors are weighing whether to retry Lindsay Clancy after her murder case ended in a mistrial in Massachusetts yesterday. Plymouth County District Attorney Tim Crew says the case should remain focused on the deaths of her three children.
19: This case is not about a health care system or about how women are treated in it, or what diagnoses there are in the DSM, or what there are not. Those are all important issues. This case, however, was about Lindsay Clancy and what she did on January 24th, 2023, and the cruel and calculated killing of three innocents.
16: Clancy's civil attorney, Rosemary Scapiccio, says the mistrials should force broader scrutiny of how women with postpartum and maternal mental health problems are treated.
20: We need to make things right. We need to make sure that that when there is postpartum or maternal mental health, that these doctors start listening to women, because that's not what they're doing right now. And they're doing a disservice to the entire population of women that need care after they have a child.
16: The case is scheduled to return to court on September 29th. This is NPR News. President Trump has signed executive orders aimed at strengthening the U.S. beef industry and reducing the influence of the country's biggest meat packers. The administration also wants new labeling standards for beef sold in the U.S. Trump says the government will create a program allowing ranchers to sell more of their products directly to consumers. He says the goal is to give producers more options. Major storms caused $1 billion worth of damage in Hawaii this spring. Now, the island state is contending with a series of hurricanes. Hawaii Public Radio's Savannah Harriman-Pote has more.
21: Hawaii was still recovering from back-to-back spring storms when Hurricane Lala sideswiped the state in August. Emergency officials are working to tally the losses from Lala. So far, they've assessed more than $83 million in damage. Now, Hurricane Lowell is expected to bring more rain to the islands early next week. Climate scientist Adam Smith tracks major weather events, which are occurring more frequently.
22: Back in the 1980s, the United States would go roughly 3 months between billion-dollar disasters. In the last decade, it's closer to every 3 weeks.
21: He says with climate change, more states may have multiple billion-dollar disasters in 1 year, making it harder to recover. For NPR News, I'm Savannah Harriman-Pote.
16: Serena and Venus Williams are out of the U.S. Open women's doubles tournament after a three-hour first-round battle. It was their first U.S. Open doubles appearance together in 4 years. I'm Windsor Johnston, NPR News, in Washington.
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13: You might have missed the recent news about one of the smallest countries in the world. The South Pacific Island nation that you would have seen listed as Nauru has just changed how you spell and say their name. The people of the Republic of Nauero, that's N-A-O-E-R-O, want the rest of us to know how they pronounce and spell their island home. So, in just a bit, we'll get inspired to explore the far-flung islands of the South Pacific with Polynesian culture and history expert James Grant Peterkin. But first, let's pay a long-overdue visit with Nikos Hadjikostas. An early midlife crisis sent Nikos out on his own personal odyssey across the world to learn and observe and experience life in as many ways as it would present itself. He joins us now on Travel with Rick Steves to encourage us to let our travels open up new views of the world. After years as a media executive, Nikos Hadjikostas abandoned the business world and set his sights on a larger and more fulfilling goal: to explore our planet as if it was one single destination. Starting from New York and traveling for 6 years, he visited six continents and 70 countries, delving deep into their peoples, cultures, and natural wonders. That life-transforming journey inspired his first book. It was called Destination Earth, A New Philosophy of Travel by a World Traveler. While many travelers today concern themselves with destination solely for bucket list fulfillment or amusement or relaxation, Nikos proposes a more meaningful way of viewing travel and its relation to life. Nikos has since settled in Cyprus with his partner Jane and writes philosophical essays collected in his recent books, Conversing with Kafavi and The Eternal Ragpicker. I sat down with Nikos a few years ago to talk about the transformational power of travel and found him to be one of the most fascinating minds I've come across. So, we've invited him back to catch up on his recent writing, travels, and life in Cyprus. Nikos, thanks for being here and welcome back.
14: Oh, thank you so much for inviting me and for your superfluous introduction.
13: Superfluous, that's my middle name. Okay, speaking of names, your last name is Hadjikostas.
14: And yes.
13: I travel a lot through Christendom and Islam. And when you travel, you run across this word Hajj or Haji. And I always think of it's relating to the Muslim idea that you should make that pilgrimage trip to Mecca. And when somebody comes back, and if their dad did that, he's known as a Hajj, right?
14: Yes, and it applies also to Christians. And when, I guess, one of my ancestors visited the Holy Land, which is Jerusalem, and he got the Hajj. And since we were under the Ottomans, it was customary also for the Christians to get the Hajj.
13: I love this. When I think of the Hajj, my Muslim friends tell me that one of the pillars of Islam is to make the Hajj, to do the pilgrimage. But they say that a progressive approach to Islam interpretation would be that Muhammad didn't necessarily want you just to go to Mecca. Muhammad wanted you to get out of your neighborhood and see the world. And
14: exactly.
13: So that's the fundamental reason to go on a pilgrimage, is to broaden your perspective through travel. And I just think that must be an inspiration for you. Muhammad would like your approach.
14: Yes, that's the best introduction to both of my new books, actually, that were published in 2 years ago. The one, Conversing with Kafavi, has as a subtitle, Reflections on the Journey of Our Life. So it connects with a pilgrimage, in a sense. I see life as a journey, And the real journeys that you and I do and all travelers do are connected to the bigger journey of our life. And there are many analogies, and I bring forth all these analogies in my books.
13: I know three of your books, and that's a thread through all of them. And it is this whole idea that we gain a certain enlightenment through our travels, or we broaden our perspective. We get to know our neighbors. I love how Muhammad said, "Don't tell me how educated you are. Tell me how much you've traveled." And from a Muhammad's perspective, you're pretty well educated because you've traveled a lot. What did a long trip? You traveled for 6 years. What did that do to your mind?
14: Well, it expanded my mind. It transformed the way I see the world, the way I view societies and other people. I'm not the same person anymore. So you talk about the transformative effect of travel, and I think I have been transformed, and some of these elements of my new self, I hope, trickle through the ideas in my books.
13: So you wrote a book called Destination Earth, and the whole idea was to see the world as a single destination. What do you mean by seeing the world as a single destination?
14: Well, we usually visit a very specific place, let's say the Dolomites in northern Italy, or we visit Central Europe, and we have this idea of exploring a region, but nobody ever thought of exploring the whole planet in the same way as one explores a region. And that was my idea. My idea was, instead of creating an itinerary to explore France, I created an itinerary to explore the whole world as if it were one singular country.
13: So you've got ideas that apply, are applicable to the whole world, not where do you stand for the sunset, but how do you understand different concepts? This is Travel with Rick Steves. We're talking with philosophy writer Nikos Hadjikostas. He's compiled dozens of essays into his latest work, The Eternal Ragpicker, Essays on the Human Condition. We have links to our previous interviews with Nikos in this week's show notes. That's at ricksteves.com. And you can learn more about all of Nikos's writings and his books on his website. And that's nikoshadjikostas.com. I'll spell you that word. H-A-D-J-I-C-O-S-T-I-S, nikoshadjikostas.com. Nikos, you like to write about infinite microcosms. Tell us what an infinite microcosm is.
14: Okay, that's an interesting idea. It can be found in my book, The Eternal Ragpicker. I had a very transformative experience in Indonesia. I arrived in Indonesia after 2.5 years of traveling westwards around the world. And like Jules Verne in the 80 days, I started from Europe and I moved through the Pacific. So when I reached Indonesia, I was very proud. Pride came in. I traveled almost half the world. I traveled almost around half the world. And then I realized that Indonesia has 18,000 islands, 1,000 of which are inhabited, and I was going to visit like 4 or 5. And then I did my maths, and I realized that I needed 20 lifetimes just to explore the few inhabited islands of Indonesia. And I had a big collapse, and I wrote a piece called Defeat, that I was defeated. I realized I could never truly explore the world because the Indonesian islands are an infinite microcosm. It's a microcosm because it's all these little islands that are very small, but they are infinite because...
13: Oh, it's an interesting thing. It's like those little tricks on your eye where the closer you go with the microscope, the more you see and the more you
14: exactly. Reveal. And I use the microscope analogy to introduce the concept. I say that there is another infinity, the infinity of the small, the infinity inherent in what seems to be finite. This is the infinity of the limitless degrees of magnification with which a microscope can explore what appears contained and measurable. As it turns out, with every new degree of magnification, a microscope discovers new world. and in the same way, with every new visit of Indonesia, you discover new aspects of Indonesia. So it's infinite. Indonesia is infinite.
13: I'll have what he's having.
14: Another example is our big cities. I use this example, London. I've studied in London. I visited London, I don't know, 20 times. And still there are more museums to see, more places to discover, more beauties in interacting with people.
4: And Nikos, a lot of Americans are stressed out by that because they can't see it all. And I remind them, it's a blessing not to see it all. It gives you an excuse to come back. You can never exhaust London of what it has to offer. Going to Paris is the work of a lifetime. And the whole world is your playground with that attitude. In your Destination Earth philosophy book, you talk about connections are forever. This is a fundamental appreciation if you're going to be doing a lot of traveling, which you've done. Tell us about, quote, connections are forever.
14: Yes. We think that when we meet someone, when we travel and we have a meaningful interaction with him, that when we depart and we probably not going to visit again a country, let's say Papua New Guinea, that our connection with this person dissipates or vanishes. But this is untrue, because that interaction molded our being and his being, and it stays with us. So every interaction we have becomes part of who we are. And when you have this philosophy, and I go a little bit deeper into that, then you stop seeing these casual interactions as being casual, and they become more interesting and more meaningful.
4: So don't be defeatist about the meeting. If you're going to say goodbye in 10 minutes and never see that person again, you're not wasting time. You're knitting the world together.
14: Exactly.
4: I love it. This is Travel with Rick Steves. We're talking with Nikos Hadjikostas. His newest book is The Eternal Ragpicker, Essays on the Human Condition.
14: I would like to add something on the connections of forever. This is also an interesting concept. The idea that, let's say, we fight with somebody and we start hating him, okay? Then this is a connection of hatred that we create that we will carry with us for the rest of our lives. So when you are mindful of that, then you try to avoid it. You try to avoid creating a negative connection, because then you know you will carry this negative connection for many, many years.
4: Wow. My default was to think the positive, but there's a negative other side of the coin. So
14: yes.
4: What you hate will contribute to the gross hatred in the world.
14: Yes.
4: And what you love will continue to contribute to the gross love of our world.
14: And that makes us more responsible as travelers. We try to be our best selves so that we become loved and we become a positive element in the other people's life too. Sometimes we say, I didn't like this country because people were not very kind with me, but were you kind with them? Did you show your best self?
4: Right.
14: When they were impolite, were you polite? What was your response to that? So our response is central also in creating this relationship that would last forever.
4: Nikos Hadjikostas is a world traveler and writer and something of a modern-day Greek philosopher. You'll find his writing on Substack and in his latest book, The Eternal Ragpicker, Essays on the Human Condition. There's more with Nikos in just a minute, including his advice for connecting with strangers in our travels. And a bit later, we're heading for the South Pacific on Travel with Rick Steves.
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0: Nikos Hadjikostas calls travel the ultimate university, offering the most condensed, wide-ranging, and deepest courses in all fields of life. He's our guest right now on Travel with Rick Steves from his home on the west coast of the island of Cyprus. In your Destination Earth book, you have a philosophy of travel that approaches the world as a single destination. When we think about what is common to travel anywhere, you have a philosophy that you like, Nikos, called circumambulating. Circumambulating. Yes. What do we mean?
1: Okay, I take the term from Jung. He uses it in his psychological theory. I take the term and use it in travel and in life in general. The idea is that you revisit a place or an idea or a concept many, many times, and each time you revisit it, you see it from a new angle and you obtain a different understanding of the same thing. So if you read, for example, The Miserables when you are young in high school, you will not understand all the delicate meanings of Victor Hugo. But when you read it when you are 30, you will read another book. And when you read it when you are 60, you will read another book. So by revisiting ideas, books, but also countries, you circumambulate them, you go around them, yeah, and you go deeper.
0: Maybe it's like when I'm getting my fingerprint done for whatever purpose, I have to roll my finger a little bit so it gets all the angles on the little lines on my finger.
1: Yes, exactly. Yes, each time you go deeper and you have a more complete picture. That's a good example, actually.
0: And that's one reason why I'm astounded at how I can go back to Europe for the rest of my life. And it's like going to new places, even though I've been there many times, because of circumambulating. I'm thankful for that. Another concept that you have is leaping into the unknown.
1: Yes. Well, that's to encourage people to leave their little pond and leap into the unknown. That means travel and get out of their comfort zones. I think you talk a lot about that.
0: There you go. Culture shock. Don't avoid culture shock. See, yes, culture shock as a constructive thing.
1: Yes, exactly.
0: You know, one concept, Nikos, that I've been dealing with lately, I've sort of, if I was going to add an essay to your Eternal Ragpicker book, I would write an essay about what I call chronocentrism. And we know about ethnocentrism. That's thinking we are culturally the norm, and our way of eating or laughing or joking or whatever is the norm. When it's not, it's one of many. Chronocentrism is looking at the world thinking this year is the norm, and trying to inflict this year's perspectives on things that happened 200 years ago or 2,000 years ago. And my goal is to help people appreciate the value of a printing press 500 years ago when it was big news and Gutenberg became one of the most influential people of the millennium. We need to not look at things through only through the eyeballs from our age, but try to appreciate it back in a different period.
1: And to achieve that, you need to study history. And many people who visit places, they don't know anything about their history, so they can't really appreciate what they are seeing.
0: Yeah.
1: Because they are seeing it through the modern eyes. But if you know history, then you understand, you go deeper.
0: Yeah.
1: For example, let's say China. You can't visit China without knowing the history of China, or at least the basics of history, yeah, so you can appreciate what you see.
0: When the ancient Romans developed a sailboat that could tack and sail into the wind, that was a revolutionary thing. All of a sudden, they could do shipping on the Mediterranean.
1: Yes.
0: That's fundamental. And a lot of us just assume, oh, yeah, you can tack back and forth. But that had to be a threshold. This is Travel with Rick Steves. We're talking with author Nikos Hadjikostas. He's joining us from his home in Cyprus right now. His first book was Destination Earth, and it's about his six-year journey around the world. In 2017, it won the Independent Press Award, and it develops what he calls a new philosophy of world travel. His latest book is The Eternal Ragpicker, Essays on the Human Condition, and it's a collection of essays exploring the human condition. Nikos shares his observations about the world in a series of Tuesday letters published on his Substack. You can find out more about Nikos on his website, nikoshadjikostas.com, and that's spelled HADJICOSTIS. Nikos, when we think about travel, we want to have transformational travel. We want it to help change us in a good way. And I think a fundamental ingredient of that is meeting people. When you're on the road, how do you approach people? How do you not waste a moment by not connecting with the person who's standing next to you? Do you have any tricks for that?
1: I love this question because I work a lot on that, and I work a lot advising people how to do that, because many travelers are shy and they are afraid to approach the locals, okay? But also some locals, let's say the Japanese, are afraid when they see a foreigner. So we just go and speak to them. And Jane, my partner, she's amazing. She can open any conversation with anybody at any moment. And you simply interact. You ask questions. You can ask a basic question. And what is this? Can you explain to me? You show a building. Hey, why are there so many people in this shop at this time of the day? And then you start from these simple questions and people become engaged. And you have to become engaged. Otherwise, you will miss the depth of the soul of a country.
0: And this is fundamental. It's one of the most very important travel skills. It applies whether you're traveling on a road trip across the United States or south of the border in Mexico, or if you're going to Burma or Norway. You just got to assume you are interesting. You are interesting, and Americans have the advantage in that we're more comfortable being casual and informal. So you're nervous. The person across from you on the train is nervous. If you can break the ice, you're doing everybody a favor.
1: Let me give you two small examples, short examples from our trip last year in Japan. We were traveling for a month. We are in Tokyo in one of these beautiful department stores. We are trying to buy some sushi from a sushi chef. And there are different types of tunas. And I see a local coming who seems very experienced and he's buying things. And I ask him, he speaks a little bit of English. I say, what is the difference between this tuna? Why is this three times more expensive than this? And he explains to us, he asks about us.
0: Yeah.
1: He's curious. And then he pays for all our shopping.
0: We need to be an extrovert. That's how we make serendipity happen. Be an extrovert.
1: Yes.
0: You know, to be a good conversationalist is not necessarily to be interesting, but it's to be interested.
1: Exactly.
0: And
1: well
0: you find
1: said.
0: Somebody, you find somebody who's evangelical about tuna, and he's going to spend $50 just letting you taste it because he's evangelical about it, and you're from far away, and it's a blessing for him to have this opportunity to share.
1: Yes. And I gave the example of Japan because people say, it's difficult to connect with the Japanese, they're very close. But if you can do it in Japan, you can do it much more easily in China or in Argentina or in Greece, where people are more open.
0: You know, Nikos, it seems to me there's a lot of people that would listen to you. And I like listening to you because you're, to me, a global version of what I aspire to be. I've made Europe
1: my
0: beat.
1: A global version, no? Haven't you been to Iran and to
0: I've been all over the place, but I focus on Europe because that's, for me, as I said, the wading pool for world exploration. I'm just trying to teach Americans to venture beyond Orlando, you know? But what I really think is important is for us to remember that a lot of people may think they'd be afraid to do what you do, traveling around the world in a footloose and fancy-free way. There's a lot of fear in America these days about going out. What is your we used to say bon voyage, now we say have a safe trip, you know? And a lot of people don't go places because they think it's dangerous. There's no reason to take serious risk in your travels. I've never done that. But generally, people are just needlessly afraid of something. What would you say to travelers struggling with that?
1: I have a whole chapter in my first book, Destination Earth, about the various qualities of the world at large. And one of them is that the world is safe. The world is no different from your surroundings where you live. This is the normal world. Wars and robbers and killers are the most extreme rarity on earth. It's one in a thousand or in 10,000 that you will be robbed or be attacked.
0: And everything's relative. I mean, if you dissect it way down, America is dangerous. There are other countries that have warnings against going to America. Statistically, you're at much greater danger on the streets of the United States. So if you're comfortable walking down the streets of Dallas or Minneapolis or New York, you're going to be comfortable in Rangoon, you know?
1: Yes.
0: It's amazing to me. That's so important. And then for me, if people are bold, if people are extroverts, if people are not afraid of culture shock, if they connect, adding to this circumambulating, this beautiful connections are forever approach that you espouse, we are making travel a force for peace. Can you make a case for somebody who wishes the world had more stability and peace and understanding about how travel can contribute to that?
1: Well, I'm not sure I should be saying that, but had Donald Trump and his surrounding visited Iran once in their life, there wouldn't have been a war.
0: Amen. You know, I produced a TV show on Iran. I spent a lot of time and money and effort making a one-hour special on Iran when we were bombing Baghdad. And I just felt like it's good style to know people before you bomb them. And when you know people, sometimes you got to bomb people. You know, I'm not unrealistic about that.
1: You can't demonize 93 million Iranians with a history of 3,000 years.
0: There you go. And what most Americans know about Iran, they learned in the hostage crisis. And that was just a media festival. So that's a whole nother interview. But the point is, we make the world a more peaceful place when we travel, because if you go where you're not supposed to go, you meet the enemy and the enemy meets you. And then it makes it tougher for their propaganda to demonize us. And when we come home, it makes it tougher for our propaganda to demonize them. Our guest on Travel with Rick Steves is Nikos Hadjikostas. He's a world traveler and something of a master chess player, parrot trainer, festival organizer, and durian connoisseur. He writes on how we can enhance the journey of our lives on Substack. And his books include The Eternal Rag Picker and Destination Earth. His website, nikoshadjikostas.com. You know, in your book, The Eternal Rag Picker, I love reading it because, to be honest, I didn't have time to read the whole thing, but I read a lot of essays, and they are bite-sized little essays, 3 or 4 pages, and whatever tickles your fancy, you know, just pick it up and read it. I read one called On Busyness, and I just think this is the new norm, being busy. And you mentioned how the irony is when it's a holiday, it's supposed to be a holy day, a time of calm and rest and reflection. But it's the exact opposite. That's when people are the most stressed out. And that's just symptomatic of a screwy vision of how we're supposed to live our lives. We brag about being busy these days, as it's almost a shame not to be busy. Tell me about your take on busyness and how you learned that through your travels.
1: Well, I think that we should be moving in the opposite direction. And I give the example between doing and being. We are obsessed with doing. We want to do things, to be busy, but we are not preoccupied with being. And I give the example of traveling and deciding to visit a park and sit on a bench, let's say in China, and observe the Chinese passing by, singing, dancing, and so on, just sitting still. Then you see the world passing by, and without doing anything, you are being transformed and your being changes. So that's the difference between doing and being. By sitting on a bench, you become transformed because you are engaged in leisure. So leisure can be transformative, not just doing.
0: You know, Nikos, I've noticed something because I've talked to a lot of people lately who have left America and for various reasons. And when they settle down in their new homeland, they are astounded at how there's another reality than what they thought was the only reality. The American intensity, the American aggressiveness, the American busyness is a choice. We don't know there's an option. When I grew up, my parents said there is a work ethic. There's one work ethic, the American work ethic. And you realize, no, there's a choice of work ethics. My Norwegian relatives have a different work ethic. My friends in Spain certainly have a different work ethic. And the people, my friends who are now living in another country, they realize they were imprisoned in our intensity. And if you want peace, you can have it. You don't need to leave the culture, but it's the norm in other parts of the world.
1: Yes, but you also have American thinkers who wrote about it and in the previous century who spoke about leisure, and it's an old thing, but we forgot about it.
0: And it's almost subversive now because it's busyness is advertised on TV. The successful people are not the idle nobility. They're the people with Bluetooth headsets, multitasking. That's what success is now.
1: Yes, but throughout history, it was the opposite.
0: I know. The kings had leisure.
1: The lords had stayed at home and read books.
0: Well, that's the trick for us traveling, is to be in the moment. And a lot of times in my travels as a tour guide and a writer or writing guidebooks, I'll say, okay, we've done all the due diligence of understanding the Giotto and the Botticelli and, you know, the Leonardo. Now, just stop and be silent. Listen to the white noise of what's around you. I love to just stop and be there. You just got to make a point of it. White noise, children playing, a vast church filled with pilgrims, a beer hall, a farmer's market, the world waking up on a Greek island, and you hear that asylum of roosters crowing. Just be there and absorb it. It's a rare thing, and it's odd that we have to remind people, stop, put the phone down, don't take a picture, don't take a selfie, just absorb it.
1: This is why we live, to enjoy life and become one with life with a capital L. If we are constantly busy, focused on what we want to achieve, we miss everything else that surrounds our being, which is life with a capital L.
0: It's a great irony, and it's a beautiful thing about travel, because you learn a little bit more about your home sometimes by leaving it and looking at it from a distance, and then we can fine-tune things. We don't need to embrace everything we encounter, but we can realize, oh, there's an option. I could live my life that way instead of this way. And you go home and you become the oddball. Oh, you've traveled. Wow. Nikos, I love the idea that you attack the world aspiring to see it as a single destination. Well, if that single destination had a voice, considering all the complexity in our world right now, what would that global voice say as a friend of America?
1: The world is full of love, full of people who are eager to know you, to understand you, and you have to go out of your way to understand them. And once you do that, you see that there are no abstractions like enemies and people who want to do harm to you, but there are real people like you and me who wake up in the morning, go about their jobs, and have the same worries as you and me.
0: Nikos Hadjikostas, thank you so much for joining us, and happy travels. I'll look forward to our next conversation.
1: Me too. Thank you so much for inviting me.

0: We have links to Nikos Hadjikostas in the notes we post for this week's show at ricksteves.com/radio. 1,000 years ago, the people on one of the most remote pieces of land on Earth, what we now call Easter Island, positioned their giant head statues, or moai, to invoke the gods so that they would provide them with security and prosperity. Well, 10 centuries later, a careful approach to tourism appears to be one way that's coming true. In a minute, cultural historian James Grant Peterkin returns to Travel with Rick Steves with an overview on the islands and cultures that are scattered across the world's largest and deepest ocean in the legendary South Pacific.
1: Hi, I'm Steve Kerwood, host of Living on Earth. 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
1: As a trained linguist and cultural historian, James Grant Peterkin firmly believes, like I do, that the more we understand about a place, the more we'll enjoy it. And though he grew up in Scotland, his first visit to the South Pacific as a young student sparked a deep fascination with the region's languages and cultures. He lived and worked on Easter Island for 20 years, learning the language, serving as the British Honorary Consul, and eventually he began running his own tour company. James is now a worldwide travel lecturer. He's authored 4 books, including his travel enrichment series on the South Pacific. And he joins us now on Travel with Rick Steves to share some of his favorite stories to understand the South Pacific's cultural and historical value. James, thanks for joining us.
2: Thank you for having me.
1: You're from Scotland. What drew you to the sea as a young child and ultimately to the South Pacific?
2: Well, my father was in the military, and so we had something of an international upbringing. So I always had, I suppose, some sort of traveling bug inside me. And then when I began doing my university studies, there was the option to go and spend a year somewhere as unusual as we wanted, studying the local language. And that's when I decided I would try and go as far away as I possibly could from the UK. I had, I suppose, some sort of traveling bug inside me. And then when I began doing

0: and I've struggled to leave ever since. What keeps you there? I mean, this is quite remarkable that you'd go somewhere on a one-year study experience and then end up spending a good part of your life there.
1: Well, it's always been something quite difficult to express, certainly to express tidily in words. But I suppose there was the island, Easter Island, it's the South Pacific is a beautiful part of the world, as we know. It's one of great sort of natural beauty and natural wealth. But at the same time, it was also the culture that I felt once I arrived there. There was certainly a period of adaptation. It wasn't an easy community and society to necessarily break into at the beginning. But I found that once I had, and particularly by learning the language, I suddenly found myself feeling extremely integrated. And it then just became a very difficult place to leave. And there's a certain energy on Easter Island, as you can probably imagine,
0: yeah,
1: by being so remote and so isolated, that I found it utterly captivating.
0: Now, you and I are similar. We're tour guides, and we're kind of frustrated by a lot of people who spend a lot of time and money traveling without spending much energy and taking with them some understanding of what they're going to be looking at. And South Pacific, I think, would be particularly frustrating in that regard because it's got so much romantic appeal, but people go there with no understanding of the culture. You're a scholar, a romantic, a person who's embraced the culture to actually become a local, and you're a tour guide. What, from your experience, should we appreciate before we fly into this dream vacation in the South Pacific?
1: Well, I think the first thing is to understand that within this enormous, vast ocean made up of all these different islands, that there are very different cultures in amongst all of that, you know, vast ocean. And that therefore, I think the mistake that's often made with the South Pacific is that people know a bit about Hawaiian culture. They therefore assume that the rest of the South Pacific is just a continuation of what they perhaps have seen in Hawaii and, you know, go with that expectation. Sometimes are therefore are disappointed when they find much more basic facilities and things like that than they would find in Waikiki or anywhere like that. So I think the first thing is to understand how the rich variety that you get in the South Pacific, and also the fact that you've had these fascinating outsiders that have come into this part of the world, and they too have left their own legacy there as well.
0: This is Travel with Rick Steves, and we're talking with cultural historian James Grant Peterkin. He's compiled a dozen stories from the South Pacific in the latest edition of his Travel Enrichment series, which includes titles on the Transatlantic and South America. He's also written A Companion Guide to Easter Island as a guide to his adopted home for 20 years. His website is jamesgrantpeterkin.com. So, James, I like how in your, do you call it a guidebook, or is it, it's a series of stories, really, so it's not, it's a guidebook in disguise.
1: It's really background reading for someone who is either preparing for a trip to, yeah, in this case, the South Pacific, or to perhaps read while they're in the region.
0: And reading through it, I felt it was kind of like a guidebook in disguise because it gave me insights into the cultures and the diversity you're talking about and the long history. And that's what you were talking about, is what we bring to our sightseeing enables us to get more out of it when we finally get there. Now, in your book, right from the start, you make it clear there's 25,000 islands in the Pacific Ocean, and it's not all one society, but it has a fascinating origin. About 4,000 BC, imagine this, the original islanders left Taiwan in canoes, and eventually, it must have taken centuries and centuries, they populated the entire South Pacific. Give us a little insight into that incredible, incredible story.
1: Yeah, so this is clearly a seafaring people. But a very curious one as well, because you could argue that there was no need to set off to go and try and find small, brand new virgin islands on which to settle. But for some reason they did. And therefore, as you say, over centuries, they began gradually exploring more and more of the Pacific. There was absolutely no one living in this part of the world at this time. So every island they came to was uninhabited. It was, in some cases, full of resources. And they gradually then spread all the way across the Pacific, reaching as far as Hawaii in the north, Easter Island, as you said, in the far east, and even as far south as New Zealand, Aotearoa, populating each one as they went and settling there. And we have permanent populations on all of these islands to this day.
0: So all of these islands were virgin islands. They had never seen people.
1: Exactly, which is why this story of this enormous great voyaging people is even more incredible. that they came

0: across islands that, in some cases, of course, they had to build a society from scratch there. They had to work out what there was on the island. And if they didn't have things on the island, they would have to import them from other islands. And so you get this entire network of trading and moving people around the Pacific that ultimately culminates in the Polynesians as we know them today.
1: So now, when you think about this vast stretch of our planet, it's a tiny amount of real estate and a tiny percent of the population of the human species, but it is a lot of territory. It's a lot of sea, and it stretches basically from Taiwan to Chile to New Zealand, right? If you made a triangle like that, is this one common Polynesian culture with related languages, related religion, related tropical climate? Does it have that in common, or how diverse would it be? Do we underestimate the diversity of this, I guess, is my question.
0: So I think to give you an unsatisfactory answer, it's both, because when we think of the Polynesian Triangle, and this is the area between Hawaii in the north, Easter Island, and New Zealand, so this is the kind of final bit of that human settlement. It's
1: Right.
0: fascinating because when you see Polynesians together, they all refer to each other as cousins, because they do have this clear understanding that they all came from the same roots, if you like. But at the same time, the mistake that people make is to think that Hawaii is the same as New Zealand, which is the same as Easter Island, which clearly isn't the case.
1: By the way, this is Travel with Rick Steves. We're talking with cultural historian James Grant Peterkin. His book is The Travel Enrichment Series, South Pacific. It's 12 stories to enlighten your journey. James, when we think about this notion that the Polynesian people, that triangle going from Hawaii to the Easter Islands to New Zealand, they're confronted with challenges. They're confronted with climate change, and they're confronted with the influence of China. Let's start off right away. How has the influence of China crept into this world, and what's the feeling if you're a Polynesian person?
0: Well, it's really that the Pacific has always been in China's backyard, if you like. It's a part of the world that most other countries have tended to slightly overlook and to forget about. And in the last, 20, 30 years, China's been making a dedicated effort to perhaps to certainly bring some of these small island nations who have important votes at places like the United Nations to bring them onto their side. And so what you've started to see is a lot of Chinese investment in some of these islands. Many people would say that these islands have become indebted to China, and therefore there's a risk that that they lose something of their sovereignty as a result. It's a complex political situation that countries like Australia and New Zealand and the US have now slightly woken up to and realized that they had forgotten really about the South Pacific or the Pacific Islands, for a long time.
1: And we could wake up a little bit too late, being asleep at the wheel, and find that China dominates and has sort of woven these communities into its realm.
0: So I think it's a real risk, and it's been noteworthy that several Western countries have reopened embassies and things like that in on Pacific islands, or they've established new ones, because they now realize that the geopolitics of the Pacific, for really the first time, certainly since World War II, has suddenly become extremely important again.
1: And then we've got the specter of climate change. And I know there are certain islands that are already buying property on other islands that are less likely to be submerged as the sea level rises, anticipating that the day will come when their home islands will no longer be inhabitable. What's the reality for these islanders when it comes to climate change?
0: Well, the issue is that many of these islands are only a few feet above sea level now. And so they're incredibly low. They're therefore very vulnerable to any changes in sea temperature and in sea levels. But it's not just sea level changes, it's also extreme weather that we're seeing more of in our home countries as well. But all of these things affect small, isolated islands much harder than they would do on a large continent surrounded by people. So I think this is
1: It's
0: where.
1: interesting, James, because excuse me, that's interesting because I think it's so vivid to me the violent weather in the United States right now and how it is wreaking havoc on communities. I never think of idyllic South Pacific islands as having to endure this violent weather, but is the weather getting more violent as climate change becomes more apparent?
0: Well, certainly it seems that the frequency of cyclones, for example, so these incredibly strong winds that they get in certain parts of the Pacific would appear to be more frequent. Some people would say that's because reporting is so much better. But, you know, and the damage either flooding or you know, strong winds will do to a small, sometimes very poor island is, of course, life-changing for an entire generation.
1: It's horrible when you think of a poor island, and a lot of times the infrastructure of a poor island is a perimeter road that circles the island at sea level, and there's no real infrastructure into the interior, and one horrible storm can wipe out that road, and the island doesn't have the resources to rebuild. There's just some very harsh realities coming on for these small and fragile and poor communities as the fury of climate change takes hold. Part of the economy, I'm sure, for islands, you could say, across the board, an important part is tourism, and this is a travel show. Could you take the last couple of minutes that we have, James, and share with us your take on how we can put together a good itinerary and how we can best appreciate not just the beauty and the natural wonder, but the cultural wonder as well?
0: So I think the most important, or if one's able to, is to take in several islands in one trip, because then you can really start to compare cultures, history, and start to appreciate some of these nuances, some of these differences that we've been talking about. The way that airline itineraries now work, it's not as easy as it used to be. They used to have kind of milk runs across the entire Pacific where you could stop in three or four different islands between, you know, Los Angeles and Sydney, for example. That's no longer the case. But you can still, if you are creative, you can decide to focus on a few island groups. And then I would say really get in and try and explore those groups and go to different islands. Don't just go to the main island, which tends to be quite touristy. It's sometimes, right, you know, it's where most of the tourism is focused. If you can always get out to outer islands within groups, so outer islands in Tonga, outer islands in Fiji, then that's where I feel the real rewards are to be had.
1: So the outer islands, generally you'd have to fly into the main island, and then would you take a boat connection generally to the outer islands?
0: So you can normally fly to them. They're small planes. You can also get, I used to do a lot of taking cargo ships from the main island out to the outer islands. But I would always realize when I then came back to the main island before flying off, that if I hadn't seen that outer island, I would have had no real understanding of what the, you know, what that nation was really about.
1: That is critical. And it relates to my next question, which frustratingly, you don't have the milk run kind of flight schedules any longer, as you mentioned. So you might think, well, the nice alternative is a cruise itinerary, sailing at night and visiting a series of islands on successive days, a series of different cultures, different countries. But again, that will take you to the main ports on the main islands, and you've got to take the initiative to get away from those ports if you're going to use the convenience of a cruise ship to visit a series of islands. Is that doable, do you think, or are you doomed to just the big hula show kind of aspect of each island when you take a cruise?
0: No, I think if you pick the right itinerary in the Pacific, then actually cruise ships are a very good means of seeing a lot of islands in a relatively short period of time, particularly if you pick small ships that are able to get into smaller ports, you know, slightly the ability to therefore visit some of these outer islands. Then I always tell people that's an excellent way to see the South Pacific. I mean, you could just focus, say, on French Polynesia. Even if you only had 2 weeks, you could get one ship that spent 2 weeks going around all of the different islands, and that would give you a brilliant overview of what French Polynesia is really about.
1: Our South Pacific guest, James Grant Peterkin, is scheduled to be a featured speaker on several upcoming Oceania and Regent cruises, departing Vancouver, Miami, and Barcelona. His website lists his speaking schedule and has links to his TED Talk and his book about living on Easter Island. James has also written a travel enrichment series with a dozen stories each to enhance journeys to Southeast Asia, Australia, the South Pacific, South America, and on the transatlantic crossing. That's at jamesgrantpeterkin.com. And James, we're out of time, but I'd like to finish with just, we haven't really done justice to the dimension of your South Pacific book that really is cultural insights via these stories that humanize these communities. What's a story that you like to use as an example of how the more we understand, the more we get out of our visits? What's a favorite story from your book you'd like to share?
0: So to be honest, when I wrote that book, they were all, nearly all characters that I really admired, people that I enjoyed, you know, learning more about and subsequently then, you know, teaching and talking about their lives. I suppose, I mean, because I spent so many years living on Easter Island, I've always had, of course, a special, I suppose, favoritism towards the history of Easter Island, because I think it embodies just what an unusual part of the world the South Pacific is, which people often don't appreciate. But I think, you know, I grew up reading the books of Thor Heyerdahl, for example, and, you know, his Kon-Tiki expedition. And it was only really when I got to Polynesia that I could actually really understand what that voyage had really been, you know, the fact that six Scandinavian men got onto a balsa raft in South America and drifted into the Pacific, unsure even where they were going to end up. And of course, they ended up in French Polynesia, in the very heart of the Pacific. But I think it was stories like that that made me realize that that the South Pacific really appealed to adventurous people, that it's a part of the world that hasn't yet become so comfortable, that it does require a bit of planning. It does require a bit of adventurous spirit to really get out there and see it.
1: And you'll be well rewarded if you design the trip properly and, as you like to emphasize, bring some understanding with you to your sightseeing and recognize that it's got natural wonders, but it's also got cultural wonders. James Grant Peterkin, author of South Pacific, thanks so much for being with us and sharing your passion for this part of the world.
0: Thank you, Rick, for having me.
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0: From PRX, this is Living on Earth. I'm Steve Kerwin.
1: And I'm Jenny Doring. Concerned residents of a heavily wooded part of England secure a Supreme Court win that blocks new oil and gas drilling in the United Kingdom.
2: I was actually shocked when I saw that notice. I couldn't believe it. I thought, what? Oil wells in Surrey? We're in a climate emergency. You know, this is not a time to be opening up new sources of oil anywhere. Not in the world, but not anywhere else either.
0: Also, writer Terry Tempest Williams on finding the holy ordinary in the desert.
3: And for 3 hours, we walked that path of water and talked to each other and learned from each other. We had a hydrologist amongst us. We had a geologist amongst us. And it took us 3 hours. It was rigorous. And these are the kinds of things that I think bring us together and remind us what we share rather than what tears us apart.
0: That and more this week on Living on Earth. Stick around.
4: Live from NPR News in Washington, I'm Windsor Johnston. Iran says it's moving into a new strategy of preemptive strikes against U.S. bases in the Middle East. NPR's Jane Arraf has more from Beirut.
5: Iranian Army spokesman Brigadier General Mohammad Akramanian said Friday that recent preemptive strikes targeted U.S. forces in Jordan and Syria, along with U.S. bases and Iranian opposition groups in the Kurdistan region of Iraq. The U.S. does not acknowledge American forces in Syria after a pullout in April, but it has long maintained a support base on the Jordanian-Syrian border. The Iranian Foreign Ministry said Friday on social media that its latest strike in Jordan targeted a U.S. base that was preparing to launch attacks on Iran. Jordan did not comment on the reported strikes. Jane Arraf, NPR News, Beirut.
4: 10 days after devastating floods swept through Nepal, rescuers have pulled two more people alive from the wreckage. One man was found inside a hydro-powered tunnel while a woman was rescued from a house. The rescues come a day after two other survivors were found. David Fisher, who leads the International Red Cross delegation in Nepal, says the search remains extremely difficult.
6: Many areas are still cut off, and particularly those farthest to the north. There's road access for about 4 kilometers outside of Dunche, which is the main sort of central capital of the district. And from there, you have to be either on helicopter or on foot, and on foot in this incredible mud.
4: At least 1,300 people have been killed and roughly 5,000 are still missing. The CDC says this summer's record-breaking cyclosporiasis season is over, but the number of confirmed cases of the illness is still climbing. NPR's Yuki Noguchi reports.
7: The cyclospora parasite thrives in warm weather. In the U.S., its season typically runs from May 1st through August. Fueled by a hot summer and a giant outbreak traced to Taylor Farms iceberg lettuce in Mexico, as well as many separate smaller outbreaks, the official case count of the illness has reached more than 18,000 for the year. Because of delays confirming and reporting cases to the CDC, thousands more suspected cases could push the total number higher for another 6 weeks. Already, the 2026 case count has shattered the previous record by nearly tenfold. Yuki Noguchi, NPR News.
4: Diesel prices are still climbing after hitting a record high on Friday. AAA says the national average is now $5.88 a gallon, up a few cents from yesterday's record. The increase is adding to transportation and farm costs and could push up the price of moving goods. This is NPR News. A judge has declared a mistrial in the murder case of Lindsay Clancy after jurors failed to reach a unanimous verdict on Friday. The jury told the judge it remained divided, with one juror disagreeing with the other 11 after nearly a week of deliberations. The highest court in Massachusetts rejected a last-minute defense appeal seeking further review of the holdout juror before the mistrial was finalized. Prosecutors have not decided whether to try Clancy again. She remains in a state psychiatric hospital, with the case due back in court on September 29th. The State Board of Education in Texas has approved new social studies standards Muslims say discriminates against them. Bill Zeebel with member station KERA reports Christianity, by contrast, is praised.
8: The 15-member board voted along party lines on the new curriculum, which links Islam to violence and terrorism and emphasizes Christianity as the nation's cornerstone religion. The new standards that could be in place by 2030 for all Texas high schoolers require students to learn how radical Islam was the motivation behind the 9/11 attacks and refers to the Prophet Muhammad's brutal military campaigns. An amendment to remove that term brutal was opposed by board member Brandon Hall, a pastor.
9: I think that would be just a grave mistake to remove this word. I think we do have a moral imperative to describe it that way.
8: Opponents like the Muslim civil rights group CARE said they'll fight to overturn the new curriculum. For NPR News, I'm Bill Zeeble in Dallas.
4: I'm Windsor Johnston, NPR News in Washington.
10: 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Other contributors include the estate of Joan B. Kroc, whose bequest serves as an enduring investment in the future of public radio and seeks to help NPR produce programming that meets the highest standards of public service in journalism and cultural expression.
11: From PRX and the Jennifer and Ted Stanley Studios at the University of Massachusetts Boston, this is an encore edition of Living on Earth. I'm Jenny Doering.
12: And I'm Steve Kerwood. Great Britain was the birthplace of the Industrial Revolution back in the 18th century, and into the 20th century it burned some 30 gigatons of coal as it built a massive empire. Coal is no longer king. But Britain is still deep in fossil fuels, extracting oil and gas from the North Sea as the third largest oil and gas producer in Europe, even with a commitment to have a net zero economy by 2050. A small group of climate activists is helping the UK meet that target by winning a major court decision that's blocking any new UK oil and gas projects that don't assess climate impacts. Sarah Finch of Surrey, near London, led a group of local activists in a fight against proposed oil and gas drilling in the region known as the Weald. The Weald Action Group eventually appealed all the way to the UK Supreme Court to win a major victory based on climate concerns. On the line is Sarah Finch, and she's winner of the 2026 Goldman Environmental Prize for Europe. Congratulations.
13: Oh, thank you for inviting me.
12: Today you live in Surrey, England, near Weald. What makes this area so special to you and your neighbours there and the local action group?
13: Okay, well, so the Weald is it covers three counties in southeast England. It's close to London, so it's a very developed, densely populated area, but it's also very wooded. It's the most wooded county in England. There's lots of small villages, small towns, isolated farms with woodland all around. But as well as being kind of rural and beautiful, we're also sitting on top of a huge oil field there. So there's sort of tensions between the rural way of life and the desire to industrialize it.
12: I imagine that oil field underneath you there is related to what's out in the North Sea, huh?
13: It's a particular kind of tight geology that we have. So it's not easy to extract the oil from the Weald by conventional means. It requires kind of fracking type technologies. So it's very small scale compared with the North Sea. So I think 98% of British oil comes out of the sea. It's only 2% comes from these small onshore sites dotted around the countryside. So it's not really very significant in terms of energy security, but it is significant in terms of the damage that it potentially can do.
12: Yeah, I don't imagine that one would want a fracking well right in your neighborhood, huh?
13: No, nobody does. So it's in the 2010s when these new technologies sort of became available coming from America that there was a rash of applications for fracking type operations across the Weald. And so in all of the towns and villages where there was a prospect, the locals got organized to resist it. And then we came together and that's when we formed the Weald Action Group.
12: So, Sarah, in 2010, in fact, you see a newspaper notice about a company planning to explore for oil, what, just 6 miles from your home there
13: That's
12: in
13: right.
12: Surrey? There have been some gas drilling nearby before that. What made this project so alarming in your mind?
13: So I was actually shocked. When I saw that notice, I couldn't believe it. I thought, like, what? Oil wells in Surrey? It just seemed really strange. But then looking into it, I did find out there were similar applications all around the area.
12: Now, UK Oil and Gas has touted a vision to transform your region into a new Texas. What does that vision look like to you?
13: Well, yeah, they published this brochure setting out the many billions of barrels of oil that were in the area and the fact that it would need several thousand wells all closely packed together to exploit it all. So they were painting a vision of a very industrialized operation. It would have meant very large numbers of tankers on our narrow kind of winding country roads, potentially huge local air pollution, water pollution, noise at night, light at night. It would be 24-hour drilling. So the prospect was alarming. And over and above all that, all of those local impacts, of course, there's the climate issue that we know now that it's the burning of fossil fuels like oil, gas and coal that have led to the rising temperatures that we're experiencing that are causing, you know, extreme weather, so many dangers and threats to us. So over and above all of the local industrialization issues was the knowledge that we just don't need to be drilling for new oil at this time. We're in a climate emergency. You know, this is not a time to be opening up new sources of oil anywhere, not in the Weald, but not anywhere else either.
12: So in the fight to stop oil and gas exploration in the Weald, your group lost a number of court decisions along the way. What kept you going?
13: Yeah, so I have to say we did have some successes in the Weald as well. There were a number of sites that we did manage to get turned down or the operators withdrew their applications. But this one site nearest to my home, Horse Hill, they applied for successive planning permissions. So they got two permissions approved for exploratory drilling. And then in 2019, they got permission for 20 years of production. So they already had two wells by that stage, and then they applied for four more wells and 20 years of production. And at that point, when that was approved, we just thought, no, we can't accept that this decision was right. And we went to court. And yeah, it was a long battle. We got our application to have the decision refused twice, but we persisted. And then we had a court case and lost it. We went to the Court of Appeal, lost again. But we were powered all the time by just the conviction that we were right. That the particular argument we were making was that when Surrey County Council approved this plan, they didn't look at the climate impact of burning the oil that was to be produced. They looked at the small amount of greenhouse gas emissions that would be produced on the site itself, but not when the oil was taken off elsewhere, refined and burnt. And we argued that under our environmental impact assessment law, they needed to have looked at those emissions. And it was just the conviction that we were right. And then also that it didn't just apply to this one site, but this was a bigger problem of other oil and gas and coal operations that had been approved across the country. So including a new coal mine that had been permitted. You know, it would have been the UK's first new deep coal mine in 30 years, but it had been approved without any assessment of the climate impact of burning the coal. Similarly, two large oil fields in the North Sea approved without any consideration of their climate impact. And so we knew that this case we were fighting over one relatively small site in Surrey actually would affect the whole of the UK oil and gas and coal sector.
12: So this is interesting that you were looking really at the whole nation. What was different about the local judges that said, no, this is, we don't have to worry about this? And then the highest court says, oh, wait, we do. What made the difference, do you think?
13: As we climbed higher up the court system, the judges were looking at it in a different way. So the first judge in the High Court treated it very much as a planning matter and sort of looked at planning law, which planning policy at that time we felt was out of date and out of step with climate policy. But when we got to the Supreme Court judges, they were just looking at it as a very simple matter of, you know, the common sense reasoning. They understanding the scale of the climate emergency and looking at the wording of the law that the decision makers have to look at the full, all of the expected direct and indirect impacts of their development. And it all really came down to whether or not these greenhouse gas emissions from burning oil are an indirect effect of producing it, which we always argued that they were. And I think the Supreme Court judges took a very common sense approach to that decision. And we felt so vindicated when we won in the Supreme Court. We just thought, yes, this is exactly what we've been saying for 5 years. And now the highest judges in the land agree with us.
12: So let me see if I have this right. The decision you got, which, by the way, the first named party in the decision is the Finch. So you're named, I guess, in British law going forward from today. What exactly is the national implication of this decision? Does this mean that can't drill for oil anymore in the North Sea? Can't extract coal from Newcastle or anyplace else?
13: No, it doesn't mean that, because it's a procedural matter rather than a decision-making one. So it means that when plans are being considered to drill for oil or gas or coal, before the decision can be made, there has to be a full assessment of the climate impact of the use of the end product, not just of the production process itself. So that's a big change. And so after we won that case, immediately, sort of like knocking over dominoes, a number of other big sites were found unlawful. So the coal mine that I mentioned, the Rosebank oil field, which is the biggest undeveloped oil field in the North Sea, and several other projects as a result were then found unlawful and sent back to the drawing board. And the government realized it had to rewrite the guidance for developers to tell them exactly what they had to do to comply with this, the Finch ruling, as it's called. And just to be clear, it's not a new law. The Supreme Court didn't create a new law. They just clarified what the existing law said that hadn't been being followed properly.
14: So just to make it clear, what the UK Supreme Court ruled is that the downstream impact of burning coal and oil and gas must be considered in the process of any sort of approval.
13: Yeah, exactly.
14: And that makes it pretty tough if you look at the downstream effect of burning fossil fuels and what's going on with the climate emergency. I mean, how does a company get around the climate emergency?
13: Well, we have yet to see if they will. But the arguments they've been making are that if you look at the climate impacts of any one development in isolation, then of course it is a drop in the ocean of all of the emissions that are being produced around the world all the time. So they try to argue that it's insignificant because it's small in comparison with total emissions. But the government in its new guidance to developers has said they can't do that. They have to look at it in conjunction with all other existing and planned projects. Another argument that the industry uses is that, well, if you open a new oil field here, another one's going to close down. But that's not the way it happens. So they're not allowed to pretend that there's a ways of mitigating a new oil field. If they want to say that the emissions will be captured by carbon capture and storage, as some do, they are now required to actually say where and when this will happen, and where precisely that infrastructure is to capture those emissions, which in reality doesn't actually exist at scale anywhere in the world now. I'm optimistic that this ruling has made it effectively impossible for anyone to approve new oil and gas in the UK. But we have to wait and see. And there are arguments being made by pro-fossil fuel forces. And it has become something of a culture war, with politicians on the right of the divide being very pro-new UK oil and gas and others against. So yeah, although it seems to many of us a matter of kind of logic and morality that you don't produce more oil and gas in a climate emergency, there's always politics getting in the way that we have to deal with too.
14: Tell me, what's the most important lesson that local communities can learn about trying to stop fossil fuel exploration that threatens their quality of life, that threatens the planet?
13: Well, I think our story is just very encouraging in that basically we were a small group of concerned ordinary people, and we spent years fighting those oil fields in the Weald through various means, through protest and other means, and then eventually we won through a legal challenge. We're just ordinary people, and we managed to achieve a huge change, even against something as big as climate change. So change is possible, and I think what I've seen along the way is we have far more allies than I realized. The oil and gas industry is very powerful, you know, it has friends in high places, but it's not invincible.
14: Sarah Finch is an environmental activist and writer from Surrey, England, part of the Weald Action Group. And she's the 2026 Goldman Environmental Prize winner for Europe. Sarah, thanks so much for talking with us.
13: Thank you.

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0: It's Living on Earth. I'm Steve Kerwood.
1: And I'm Jenny Doring. Efforts to bring back bison, those huge grazers that once roamed the prairies in vast herds, are helping to revive indigenous culture on lands across the U.S. West. And this revival is taking place right in the city of Denver, which bought a handful of bison more than a century ago to display as a Wild West novelty for tourists. Now the herd has a new role, helping Denver's indigenous residents connect with their heritage. Colorado Public Radio's Sam Brash reports.
2: It's a cool, clear morning when Lewis Tallbull welcomes the crowd to Daniels Park, an area on a ridge south of Denver overlooking the city skyline.
3: Say good morning to each and every one of you. It's good to see you.
2: Tallbull is a member of the Cheyenne and Arapaho tribes. He wears a flowing black shirt and moccasins. A fenced area nearby holds half of the city's roughly 70 bison, known as buffalo in native communities. For the last 7 years, the city has allowed the Tallbull Memorial Council, a group founded by Lewis's grandfather, to slaughter one of those bison each fall.
3: A young warrior is going to lose his life today. But in that way, he's going to provide life.
2: After a ceremony, Tallbull leads a crowd to the edge of the fence. He takes a handful of men through a gate towards a corral holding a 600-pound bull. We watch one of them steady a rifle, and then... the bison collapses to the ground. These kinds of ritual harvests are common on reservations. Many tribes keep bison to help restore the species, a species white settlers nearly exterminated because it sustained indigenous people. Modern herds again provide a reliable food source. During the recent government shutdown, for example, some tribal governments slaughtered bison to make up for the loss of federal food benefits.
4: Us Indians who were forced to live in the city, we don't have anything like that.
2: Even though census data, it shows nearly 3/4 of American Indians live in urban areas.
4: That's what we're doing, is we're bringing these traditional ways and these bison harvests that only happen on reservations to the inner city urban communities.
2: It's a mission few cities can help with. Ryan Fillion manages the Daniels Park herd as a ranger with Denver Mountain Parks. He watches from a distance as elders pay their respect to the bison and a dance group begins to perform.
5: This is by far the biggest event that we've had down here, and every year it seems to be getting bigger and bigger.
2: Originally kept as zoo animals, Denver moved its bison to mountain parks in the early 20th century. The grazing space is limited, though, so the city historically held an annual bison sale,
5: where we would auction off our calves every single year, and you could have come out and bought a baby bison.
2: The city began to shift its management strategies by donating a bison per year to the Tallbull Memorial Council. 3 years later, it ended the auctions altogether, opting to instead donate excess animals to tribal nations and continue holding these harvest events. Native organizers want to make this event as traditional as possible, but right now, it still involves some modern equipment. A front loader arrives to carry the buffalo to a butchering area. Once it's laid on a tarp, another circle forms to watch participants take it apart.
6: Yeah, you guys can move in closer if you want.
2: The process will take 6 to 8 hours, yielding enough meat for more than 150 people, plus a skull for ceremonies and nutritional supplements made from ground organs. It's an experience 9-year-old Malcolm Sanchez doesn't want to miss.
7: I think I might get in on that, cutting that bison.
8: So you think you can do it?
7: I've cut things before.
2: And he's not grossed out by the gory scene in front of us. He's pumped for the meat.
7: My mom makes this soup thing where she puts in bison, onions, and then she lets that cook inside of a slow cooker, and it's so good.
2: Sanchez says those meals make him proud to be native, even though his family isn't linked to a single tribe.
7: The only tribe I know of that I'm part of is the Puebloan tribe. I don't know the rest of them because my family is a big mix.
2: That's common in Denver, a city known as a crossroads for different native people. Tallbull is grateful the city has recognized its bison can help strengthen that community.
4: Re-establishing our identity as Indian people, 1% each day is good enough. So this right here is a huge step for us. And I think there's only more to come.
2: He hopes to someday organize multiple harvests every year. That way, he says, more residents can affirm their native ties, and Denver's bison can recall their own heritage. Not as curious emblems of the Old West, but as food and cultural sustenance for Native people.
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0: In parts of the Chihuahuan Desert in New Mexico, the landscape can sometimes appear entirely still. Or at least until a red-spotted toad hops into view, as Living on Earth's Explorer in Residence Mark Seth Lender tells it.
1: The arroyo cuts through and through into the red earth, winding and turning till it finds the living stone, chert, blue-gray, flinty and pockmarked, and very old. Sometimes the water in the arroyo runs fast, carves fast, sometimes smooth and slow. And at the lowest point, the polished sluice that results as the stream pours over the stone from drop pool to drop pool. It is quiet at the bottom between the narrow walls. Even the stream, swift though shallow, can hardly be heard. Nothing moves, no desert birds, nothing earthbound, nothing at all, until the red-spotted toad appears. Toad could be him, could be her. The one consistent discriminating feature is the throat. Dark patch male, no patch female. Except toad is muddy, and I can't tell. He, she hops laboriously across the incline of chert, reaching the steep slabs of light-colored sandstone, rests, climbs, rests, and carries on. Toads live on dry land, even here in the Chihuahuan Desert, where it is very, very dry. A mud-drenched toad is therefore odd, though not as odd as what lies in the stream. In line with the current, several hundred small black worms are attached to the sluice. Wetted, the chert beneath them looks wide, the worms stand out. Unmistakable that they are alive and not some feature of the stone. Muddy toads, worms in water, strange. That night, reviewing my photographs, I realized the worms are not jet black, but alternating dark and transparent segments, and that the tail end has feet, two small pink feet. At the other end, the beginning of eyes, the place where gills will sprout, and behind the incipient gills, a translucent pouch that will become the body. Worms do not have feet, eyes, gills. The apparent absence of frogs and the presence of a red-spotted toad argues for the brief aquatic stage of a toad. And the worms that are not worms are becoming tadpoles. He, she is her, not him. They were her eggs and will be her progeny. Red-spotted toads will live on.
0: That's Living on Earth Explorer in Residence Mark Seth Lender. For photos of that mama red-spotted toad, hop on over to our website, loe.org.
2: Deserts that might appear barren at first teem with those toads and many other sights and sounds. There are coyotes, wind in the cottonwood trees, a never-ending night sky, and once in a while, water comes and goes with a ferocity. The Utah Desert, with its raw beauty, has long been a muse for writer Terry Tempest Williams, who lives in Castle Valley. Her environmental classic, Refuge, An Unnatural History of Family and Place, interwove a story of environmental crisis with her mother's battle with cancer.
0: In her 2026 book, The Glorians, Visitations from the Holy Ordinary, Terry explores miraculous moments of grace that call for our attention, even in spaces that may at first seem unremarkable. She told us her book came to her in a dream in 2020 during the pandemic. And Terry Tempest Williams joined us for an online Living on Earth book club event. We asked her to start off by reading from a passage near the beginning of her book, one of her first encounters with a Glorian.
3: In late spring, fierce winds converge in our valley in the Red Rock Desert, a reliable occurrence that has shaped this erosional landscape. The winds are particularly strong one morning in May. I'm outside admiring the coyote willow draped in magenta flowers each one resembling a snapdragon blossom, only larger, the length of my index finger. Suddenly, in a swoop of wind, our stone patio is strewn with flowers. They are too lovely to let lie, so I decide to gather them and bring them inside. I get a basket from the kitchen. When I return to the patio, the wind has blown most of them away. I bend down to pick one up, only to see it move. Not only does it move, it has legs. I realize the blossom is being transported by an ant. This wee little being appears as a small black boat with a large pink sail above its six-legged body. I follow it. For close to half an hour, I walk behind the ant as it carries a petal clutched in its mandibles and moves across the patio at a quick and steady pace. It continues down the stone path from our porch, then sets off across the red sand where I can see in the distance a thriving ant colony emerging from the desert floor like a raised fist. Each time a breeze comes up, threatening to blow the tiny ant over, a pair of attending ants appear to hold the ant steady, then disappear. Each time the ant is about to cross a perilous path facing cracks between stones, again a pair of ants appear to ferry the ant across the chasm and again disappear. The ant continues on its mission, projecting its strange shadow ahead. As it approaches a wide patch of prickly pear, I think surely this will be its demise, the flower impaled by a spine. And then, miraculously, three ants appear to help lift the blossom above, around, and over the cacti, and once on open ground, vanish. When the ant finally arrives at the ant colony, I watch it slowly climb up the hill with the magnificent blossom intact. The ant reaches its destination, pauses, then lays the flower down at the entrance of its home, where it is instantly met by dozens of workers who, in a frenzy of purpose, cut the flower into tiny pieces, each one carrying a part of the pink blossom down into their chambers, where I imagine they are lining a pathway to the queen. This is a glorian. The ant carrying the coyote blossom across the desert is a glorian. A glorian is an encounter. A glorian is a meeting with Elan Vital. A glorian is a moment of grace.
0: Thank you. I mean, you see why we have Terry with us with this book now, and why we are so lucky to have you with us and be able to read this volume. You know, Terry, the last time we talked to you, we discussed your book, Erosion, and that was our last big event before the pandemic.
3: I remember that.
0: At the Cambridge Public Library. So what's happened in your life since then?
3: You know, it's really bookended by you. I have to say, it's so interesting how life holds itself. What's happened to me? We weathered the pandemic. We now have a million citizens that we lost. All of us know someone that passed during this time. I've been teaching at the Harvard Divinity School, and we've been able to bring 20 students to Great Salt Lake as it's retreating. And that was so meaningful to see these students from Cambridge literally have 10 days in the wild where they could enter sun tunnels by Nancy Holt, that land art, or walk through Robert Smithson's spiral jetty, but most importantly, enter the waters and feel the power of Great Salt Lake as our sacred mother, which our brothers and sisters in the Ute Nation have admonished us to call her that. We've also been through a lot together. We have a president that is beyond politics. And I think what we've seen is that alongside extraordinary cruelty, we have seen extraordinary compassion. And I feel that at this moment of uncertainty, where there's so much beauty that remains, this is a place where we can stand steady.
0: Thank you. This is not an easy place, though, to stand steady, is it?
3: No, it isn't. And change is all around us. Again, I think living in an erosional landscape where we are shaped by wind, water, and time, there's no expectation that things aren't going to change. And that might make it a little bit easier.
2: Well, Terry, I wonder if one of the ways that you ground yourself in this time of uncertainty and change, you write about these night walks that you take in the desert, and you have this wonderful passage on page 31. You write, "Deserts are nocturnal landscapes alive with creatures aligned with darkness. I move among them." What is it about this walking at night practice that really captivates you?
3: You know, it really was out of necessity because during the pandemic in the summer, it was so hot. I think we had 52 days of blistering heat, over 100. It got as high as 116. And you can't walk in the day when it's that hot. And so I thought, I can walk at night. And what I learned is that our eyes adapt to darkness. And especially in the light of full moon, the red rocks become blue. You see the eye shine of deer. If you're lucky enough, you see the eye shine of coyote, red. And the eye shine of a jackrabbit that is red, like flames. And you become so familiar with the changing sky, depending on the time of night that you go, that you begin to feel very comfortable orienting around a rotating sky. Even the Milky Way rotates. And I had never experienced before, and I think it was about my eyes adjusting to the dark, how the Milky Way becomes dimensional. It wasn't just a smudge of stars, but actually you could almost pull it out into a third, fourth dimension. It was very wild. And I had a partner, Bianca, who, she was 30 at the time. I was in my early 60s, and she was in Vermont. I was in Utah, and we ended up doing night walks together and writing letters to one another, audio letters. And I could hardly wait till the next morning to find out what my companion, my night walk companion, saw. Where I was seeing deer, she was seeing cows. Where I was seeing the Milky Way, she was imagining it. So I think we found our people, whether they were the pods within us in proximity or our night walking companions.
2: It's a lovely idea, the audio letters.
3: Yes, and I felt like I knew her so well that when we did a moon cycle from full moon to full moon, and when it was over, I think both of us grieved that intimacy of not only walking at night, knowing the other was walking too, but recording the letters and then receiving them. And I have to say, I can only speak for myself, but there were times where I think I lost my mind. At one point, I pulled up a chair to a sacred datura. It's called a moonflower in some places. And you watch that flower unfurl, and every so often it'll just go poof and go a little further, and then it'll keep turning and it'll go poof. If your nose happens to be where that poof is, you receive this powerful aroma. And I didn't realize how hallucinatory it was. And
2: whoa.
3: I hope I never hear the letter that I sent to Bianca, where I think that I was absolutely under the spell of sacred datura.
0: We're speaking with nature writer Terry Tempest Williams about her 2026 book, The Glorians, Visitations from the Holy Ordinary. We'll be right back after the break. Keep listening to Living on Earth.

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few things everyone agreed on was Dolly Parton, but why was that? Well, Radiolab creator Jad Abumrad trailed Dolly all over the world to find the answer to that question in Dolly Parton's America. 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

0: It's Living on Earth. I'm Steve Curwood.
1: And I'm Jenny Doering. Let's get back to our conversation with author Terry Tempest Williams, writer in residence at Harvard Divinity School, whose 2026 book is The Glorians, Visitations from the Holy Ordinary.
0: One of the things that, as you were mentioning, that walking outside at night, you're so lucky and careful both where you live because you have a truly dark sky out there in the desert. You mentioned that your friend in Vermont was sort of imagining the Milky Way, but when you're out there, I mean, I've spent a little time out there, like near Capitol Reef and such. You have a really dark sky. It's so beautiful, huh?
2: We qualify as one of the 52 dark sky communities around the world. And that is a commitment. And we have a community that is very diverse in terms of ideologies. This is the one thing we agree on, a night sky of stars. And we don't have streetlights. We have dirt roads, and all of us turn off our lights at night. And it is really a gift. What I didn't realize is that much of the Colorado Plateau, particularly in southeastern Utah, it's one of the largest conglomerates of dark skies in the world. And I think if anyone wants to really experience that, you know, go to natural bridges. You can hardly see your hand in front of you.
0: So speaking of the desert, there's a couple of lines in your book that prompt this question. At one point you say, it's a choice to live in the outback of rural Utah where you understand your neighbor who says, if you're not my friend, you're my target. He means it, right? In other words, if you're not sitting at the table, you're on the menu, right? But you live there anyway, because confronting differences and accepting them means you expand with the territory, regardless of the species, regardless of the political persuasion. You can appreciate dark skies, and then you quote Albert Camus. You say the only way to deal with an unfree world is to become so absolutely free that your very existence is an act of rebellion. And then you write, I like living near roosters who mark the morning of sunrise each day. We love it. We live by the clock of crowing. That's our rebellion.
2: I do love living here, and I love my neighbors. And we've lived here now 30 years, and our differences seem less than when we first moved here. And I think that has to do with fire and flood and heat. We need each other. You don't have the luxury of not getting along. Our neighbors, the Williams, devout Mormons, they have a beautiful garden. And when we had those five flash floods in 2024, we relied on each other. I'm not sure what I gave them. I know they brought me beets. I think we were together, and I could watch clouds, and we alerted each other. And also another neighbor, very close, they are devout MAGA supporters. That disappears when you're all in danger of losing your homes. And for a good week, we couldn't get out. The road was a river, and you rely on each other. And every time we see each other, that bond deepens. I remember we had a dinner party for some new neighbors that moved in where our other neighbors left right after these flash floods. And we wanted to welcome them and to let them know who the neighbors are so that, again, we can create those bonds so that they're tight when necessary. It was so moving. We had Mormons around the table. We had Trump supporters around the table. We had government workers. We had a Flint napper. We had radical environmentalists that make me look like Nancy Reagan. Everyone was there. I was nervous. My partner, husband, Brooke, was nervous. And when they came in, I had a basket of stone hearts I had collected through the years. And when each person came in, they took a heart. We sat down in the living room and we talked about, for our neighbor's sake,

0: One thing that we loved about Castle Valley, it took an hour. It was a night sky of stars. It was coyotes howling. It was solitude. It was sage. And by the time we got to the table, we were in a state of tenderness. And origin stories began, how we came to this valley, where we came from. And then it was Richard Williams, the patriarch in the Mormon church, who said, I have a question for the table. Where does the water want to go? And suddenly everything shifted. The table was cleared, maps came out, each person brought their expertise. And what evolved in that evening of very different minded people was, what if we held an event for the community? We have about 250 people that live here, called Walking the Path of Water. And that's what we organized together. And we found where the old creek went. We saw where the flood came. And we put posters up. We thought maybe we'll get 12 people. Close to 60 or 70 came. And for 3 hours, we walked that path of water and talked to each other and learned from each other. We had a hydrologist amongst us. We had a geologist amongst us. And it took us 3 hours. It was rigorous. And when we got to the town square, so to speak, we had a potluck and nobody wanted to leave. And these are the kinds of things that I think bring us together and remind us what we share rather than what tears us apart.
1: Mm. That's such a different way of looking at the world, too, asking where the water wants to go as opposed to, you know, prescribing where we want it to go.
0: That's right. And so this community is growing together as we face climate change, as we face floods, as we face this 2,500-year mega drought.
2: So you're married to a man with the name Williams. You said the patriarch of the Mormon church in that area is a Williams. Your family, I had the impression, came out to the Great Salt Lake. Your ancestors came out to this area, the Great Salt Lake, which I guess these days a little bit less of it seems to be, less and less of the Great Salt Lake. And talk to us about the bison herd that's now on what's become a peninsula there on the Great Salt Lake. And for that matter, say more about what's important about this lake.
0: Well, Great Salt Lake right now is, I want to say, a puddle by its own standards. And I've lived long enough to have seen it at its highest elevation, when it was the fullest, when it was flooding, at 4211.85. And now it's around 4198, I think, or less. 4188 is the lowest in 2023. It's probably 4189 or 90. I didn't check recently. But there's 1,000 square miles exposed. It's hard to imagine. Great Salt Lake is enormous. It's a remnant of Lake Bonneville. And it's a Pleistocene. It's a remnant of a Pleistocene lake. And we're worried. Those exposed playas now are laced with arsenic and cadmium and all sorts of toxins that, as these dust devils whip up, they are going right across the Wasatch Front, Salt Lake City, with 2.5 million people. So we're in an environmental crisis. The bison remain steady on Antelope Island. And I'm smiling because I love them. I think they remind us about survival. I think they remind us about resiliency. I think they remind us about community, how they take care of each other, how they put the young bison in the center if there's danger, how they maneuver their bodies through deep, deep snow and survive. I can tell you a story.
1: Yes.
0: I love this.
2: Please do.
0: When we had the students on Great Salt Lake, that's where we were staying for those days, we had one of the, we called them one of the czars of Great Salt Lake, one of the public servants that was charged with figuring out how do we bring water to Great Salt Lake so that it can literally survive. And we had the deputy czar of Great Salt Lake there. We had our chairs outside around the fire. It was cold. It was morning. There was snow. And this was late March. And one of the students asked the deputy, how do you feel about the Endangered Species Act? Because we were about to petition the Fish and Wildlife Service to protect the Wilson's phalarope. It's a small little shorebird that spins and creates a column of brine shrimp that then it can survive and eat. And he said, the endangered species has never saved a species. And right then, we heard this rumbling, and we felt the ground moving beneath our feet. We all stood up, and there on the horizon were 600 bison stampeding our direction. And even the deputy said, I stand corrected. And the irony was not lost on him. But it's that kind of magic that I think occurs when we are present. And I think when we are present, we know what to do. When we are present, we can say, I stand corrected, because we were met with another presence greater than our own, the Glorians. In this instance, 600 bison on Antelope Island in a retreating Great Salt Lake.
2: Well, how fair is it to say that you find Glorians everywhere, or that we can find them everywhere?
0: I think they are everywhere. If we are present, if we slow down enough to see, if we favor our senses, and if we recognize the yearning that we have for other people, other species, moments of grief and moments of compassion. The full range, I think, is there for us. This is a book where I didn't hold back, because I think we're in a time where we cannot afford to. This is a book where I took risks that in other books I have not, because I think that's what this moment warrants. You know, I talk about a global prayer that was offered, and I remember calling Jonah Yellowman, who is a medicine person in Monument Valley, Diné, Navajo. And I said, Jonah, do you want to join me? There is this global prayer that's happening. And he said, yes. And it happened at 11 o'clock on a Sunday. As I was walking out where I say my prayers on our porch, I faced south, Round Mountain, which is an igneous volcanic plug. And I had just, I think, for comfort and solidarity with my grandmother, whom I love, who taught me about dreams, I held this amethyst crystal in my hand. As the prayer was internal, you know, it was just that people would stand in prayer around the world at this moment for those in the pandemic and those who had this virus. All of a sudden, my eyes were closed. I felt this fire burning inside Round Mountain. And in my mind's eye, I could see a small flame coming toward me. And would you believe me if I told you it entered my heart? And all of a sudden, my entire body felt like it was on fire. My hands were so hot that I opened my eyes and I opened my hand where my grandmother's handstone, that's what she called it, I could see where that crystal had been burned. Now, that is not a story I would normally tell, except for to those closest to me. That is a story that normally I never would have written. But I trust that now, because I think we are evolving as a species to where we realize these issues that are so confounding and that we are confronting, be it climate, be it ice in our neighborhoods, or be it a pandemic, fire or floods, we do have the capacity to create a new way of being, to create a new way of seeing. And to me, this collective evolution that we are seeing of consciousness is also a Glorian. It is a moment where our focus, our collective focus, can change everything. And I'm not talking about hope. I think there's something deeper than hope. And for me, that is engagement. Again, being present wherever we call home. Then we will know what to do.
1: And this is the call of that spinning bird of Salt Lakes, the Wilson's phalarope.
2: Terry, it's amazing how you always bring us to the nature around us.
1: It's true. Going back to the environmental classic Refuge, and in this wonderful 2026 book, The Glorians, Visitations from the Holy Ordinary.
2: Terry Tempest Williams, it's been so great to sit with you and celebrate nature in this world. Thank you.
0: Jenny, Steve, I cannot thank you enough. And to your listeners, we are all in this together. And thank you.

0: 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Our crew includes Naomi Ehrenberg, Paloma Beltran, Mia DiLorenzo, Abby Edgecombe, Swayam Gagneja, Mark Kausch, Mark Seth Lender, Don Lyman, Ashanti McLean, Nyung Nguyen, Ainsley O'Neill, Sophia Pandelitis, Jake Rigo, Andrew Scarrett, Bella Smith, and Elle Wilson.
1: 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I'm Jenny Doering.
0: And I'm Steve Kerwood. 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

0: From NPR News in Washington, D.C., this is Weekend Edition. I'm Scott Simon. This hour, Ron Elving on the Week in Politics. Then a new U.S.-Venezuela oil deal may enrich Venezuela, but does it also undermine hopes there for democracy? Then after a season of scorching fires, Justin Brown, a California wildland fighter, tells us about his summer.
1: The longest I've ever worked on an initial attack was 53 hours straight. So you're just kind of catching some shut-eye where you can, and you just keep working.
0: And later, Bill Nye on his podcast, Ill-Advised, advice you might want to take with caution. First, we have our newscast. 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
2: Live from NPR News in Washington, I'm Windsor Johnston. Iran is accusing the U.S. of striking an Iranian oil tanker near Harg Island in the Persian Gulf. Iranian state television says four U.S. missiles hit the vessel, forcing the crew to evacuate. No casualties were reported, and Iran has not provided evidence to support the claim. U.S. Central Command has not commented on the alleged strike. Rescue teams in Nepal pulling a woman from the rubble of her home 10 days after a wall of ice, rock, and mud tore through a Himalayan valley along the Tibet-Nepal border. A Chinese worker was pulled alive from a hydropower tunnel today, just hours after two Nepalese workers were rescued from another tunnel. Thousands of people remain missing, and more than 1,200 others have died in the flooding. U.S. envoys Steve Witkoff and Jared Kushner are in Moscow today and are expected in Kyiv this weekend as part of a renewed push to end the war in Ukraine. Russian state media say the two are expected to meet with President Vladimir Putin later today. Ukrainian President Volodymyr Zelensky says Russia attacked Kyiv's airport overnight ahead of their visit. The BBC's Steve Rosenberg reports from Moscow.
3: This will be Steve Witkoff's eighth trip to Russia in the last, year and a half. He's had a lot of face time with Vladimir Putin, but the previous seven trips have not produced a breakthrough in the peace process. And also, Vladimir Putin, in the speeches he's been making and the public statements he's been making, shows no sign of wanting to compromise. He claims regularly that Russia is making battlefield gains, and he claimed just a few days ago that Ukrainian resistance would crumble.
2: The BBC's Steve Rosenberg reporting. The murder case against Lindsay Clancy has ended in a mistrial, leaving prosecutors in Massachusetts to decide whether to try her again. Priyanka Dayal McCluskey from member station WBUR in Boston reports.
4: After 6 days, the jury remained deadlocked. Clancy's defense attorney, Kevin Reddington, argued she was not responsible for killing her children because she was suffering from postpartum psychosis. Reddington said one juror stood in the way of a not guilty verdict.
5: This is one individual. It was 11-1 for an acquittal, and one individual who recognized that there was reasonable doubt and refused to apply the law.
4: District Attorney Tim Cruz said he was thinking of the victims.
6: This was and has always been about getting justice for those three little babies.
4: Both sides returned to court at the end of the month. For NPR News, I'm Priyanka Dayal McCluskey in Boston.
2: You're listening to NPR News from Washington. If you're headed for a final summer beach visit this Labor Day weekend, you should know where it's okay to set up your beach chairs and umbrellas. NPR's Debbie Elliott reports a battle is heating up along a popular Gulf of Mexico destination in the Florida Panhandle over who gets to use the beach and where.
7: South Walton County, Florida's shoreline of white sand and emerald green water is a flashpoint in a protracted legal battle over personal property lines and beachgoers' rights. Dave Rausch Kolb is with Florida Beaches for All, a group pushing a constitutional amendment to allow public beach access.
8: Our beaches should be public. They should be shared. as they have for eons.
7: But homeowners say that encroaches on their property rights. Eric Wilhelm has a Gulf Front house in Santa Rosa Beach.
9: To argue, you know, whether or not I can sit on your property is like saying I want to come sit in your backyard.
7: Rapid development has created a land squeeze here and elsewhere in Florida. Debbie Elliott, NPR News, Santa Rosa Beach, Florida.
2: Rome is cracking down on the hundreds of golf carts that are carrying tourists through the city's historic center. Critics say the carts are clogging already crowded streets, parking illegally, and adding to the pressures of over-tourism. City officials are working on rules that would cap the number of carts and regulate which companies can operate them. Tour operators argue the electric carts take up less space than buses and offer tourists a cleaner way to see the Italian city. This is NPR.
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0: This is Weekend Edition from NPR News. I'm Scott Simon. Thank you for being with us. Donald Trump became the first living U.S. president to have his face on a coin. Released this week, the same week that the U.S. Supreme Court permitted his White House ballroom construction to go ahead while lower court litigation continues, though Chief Justice John Roberts dissented, said the project is probably illegal without congressional approval. NPR senior contributor Ron Elving joins us now. Ron, thanks so much for being with us.
12: Good to be with you, Scott.
0: It's not just about the ballroom. The Trump administration is also forging ahead with construction of his 250-foot arch. He threatens to demolish the Kennedy Center to construct an outdoor amphitheater. What do you make of all this activity to remake official Washington, D.C. so quickly?
12: It's obviously a high priority for President Trump to remake the nation's capital, largely in his own image or his own style. He gave some insight into his thinking on Friday when he said he had to get these things done right away because he couldn't count on his successor or successors to do it. So he continues to prioritize the ballroom and the arch, an Arc de Trump that would be larger than Napoleon's Arc de Triomphe in Paris. He's also fixated on the Kennedy Center remodel. The center, is named for JFK, whose face is on the half dollar. You mentioned Trump was the first to have that honor while still alive. Many experts say that violates the law. Meanwhile, also this week, Trump called the war on Iran, quote, small potatoes, unquote, and said the Strait of Hormuz might be renamed for him. But gas is up above $4 a gallon, Scott, and diesel hit a record high this week, inching towards $6. So not everyone is feeling the triumph.
0: President Trump also wants to seem to put his name on the midterm elections, although obviously he's not on the ballot as a candidate. Will that necessarily help Republican candidates?
12: No, it depends on your state and district and your reliance on hardcore Trump-supporting Republicans. If you're counting on those voters, you're eager to have Trump front and center. But if you're more concerned about independent voters, then Trump is just as likely to be a liability. Now, candidates in a midterm generally want the president's backing in the primaries and as much fundraising help as they can get. But a visit from a president who's polling below 40% approval is not a big plus in a swing state or district.
0: Midterms are just 2 months out. There's some uncertainty about how elections are going to be conducted. The Missouri Supreme Court threw out that state's redrawn map on Thursday. What effect do you think this might have?
12: This was the first effort that Trump and his party made to put a thumb on the scale for this midterm, a concerted effort around the country to redraw the district maps in half a dozen states or so where they had a friendly governor and legislature. Democrats came back with redrawn maps in California, but on balance, the new maps should help Trump and his party considerably despite the disappointment in Missouri. Still, if the current trend in national polls holds up, there may be just too much of a tide for the gerrymander wall to hold. The bigger issue right now is whether the efforts of the Trump administration will succeed in restricting and complicating voting by mail. Actually, people that vote that way could be prevented or see their votes not count. A federal judge on Friday renewed her earlier ruling against those efforts by Trump and company, and the administration has already appealed. So we'll be watching that closely the next 2 months.
0: Finally, Gloria Steinem left us this week, a founder of modern feminism, noted for her writing, speaking. She was a cultural figure, also a political figure. What do you see as her role in history?
12: She was a key driver of the biggest cultural and social empowerment of women since the era of the suffragettes. A cultural and social force that broke through to politics as well. She did not run for office, but she inspired countless women who did, and politics has never been the same.
0: NPR senior contributor Ron Elvin, thanks so much.
12: Thank you, Scott.
0: The blockbuster oil deal between the United States and Venezuela that was announced last week has opposition leaders in Venezuela treading a fine line. They fear the agreement could help Venezuela's authoritarian regime stay in power, but opposing it could anger the Trump administration, which in effect now calls the shots in Venezuela. For more, here's reporter John Otis.
8: The agreement would give the U.S. government majority control over 65 billion barrels of Venezuelan oil reserves.
13: Y yo espero que el gran acuerdo suscrito entre Venezuela y los Estados Unidos.
8: At a Caracas news conference on Wednesday, Venezuela's acting president, Delcy Rodriguez, said the agreement could bring badly needed foreign investment to the country's ailing oil industry. But many Venezuelans view Rodriguez as an illegitimate president. Until her predecessor, Nicolas Maduro, was captured by the U.S. military in January, she had served as his loyal vice president. Rodriguez fully supported Maduro's repressive tactics, including his stealing of the 2024 presidential election. Today, her government holds more than 300 political prisoners. Citing such authoritarian behavior, Maria Corina Machado, Venezuela's main opposition leader, says she has profound concerns about the oil deal.
13: No hay desarrollo posible.
8: Economic development is impossible without solid institutions and a government elected by the people, Machado said in a video posted on social media. However, Machado, who wants to be Venezuela's next president, was careful not to criticize the oil agreement itself. She covets good relations with the Trump administration, which, following the removal of Maduro, oversees Venezuela as a vassal state.
14: Nobody really who was aiming for political power has come out against this agreement.
8: That's David Smildy, a Venezuela scholar at Tulane University.
14: They all know that doing so would basically mean they have no political possibility in the next coming years under Trump.
8: In fact, nearly all of the opposition lawmakers in Venezuela's National Assembly voted this week to approve the oil agreement. They include Congressman Antonio Ecari. I want democracy, he says, but it will come hand in hand with an economic opening and American capital. But Trump's actions and words make clear he prefers dealing with the compliant Rodriguez rather than a freely elected president who might be more independent. Speaking at the White House this week, Trump brushed off calls for elections in Venezuela.
15: I just don't think they're ready yet. You know, it's very new. We took them out of a dictatorship, and we're getting along great with the government. Delcy, as you know, is doing a very, very good job, very highly respected.
8: Polls say otherwise. After Rodriguez botched the response to twin earthquakes in June that killed more than 6,500 people, one survey by Atlas Intel put her job approval rating at just 22%. Yet the oil agreement should keep her in Trump's good graces, said Venezuelan economist Ricardo Hausman, who spoke to CNN.
16: This is a great deal for her. She gives away the oil, and she gets sustained power.
8: Rodriguez's envoys are holding discussions with the opposition on a democratic transition. But critics claim the acting president is slow walking the talks and may try to serve out Maduro's term that ends in 2030.
17: Yo no fijo fecha.
8: When pressed by journalists at Wednesday's news conference, Rodriguez said Venezuela will hold presidential elections, but she refused to say when. For NPR News, I'm John Otis.
0: The big blue presence has vanished from the landscape of Washington, D.C. On Wednesday, a crew removed a 24-foot-tall metal sculpture called Blue by Joel Shapiro from the grounds of the John F. Kennedy Center for the Performing Arts. Our family turned out to say goodbye. Blue is a giant stick figure with what seems to be four limbs standing on what might be one leg while the other is lifted. To walk, to leap, to dance, the uppermost limbs, which look like arms, are extended. To welcome, twirl, swing, or sway. The work was installed on that part of the Kennedy Center's grounds called The Reach, which opened in 2019. I've always thought it seemed an artful fit in that place, which before the center became a source of controversy during the Trump presidency, abounded just about every night with music, dance, and all kinds of shows available to the public for free. It's about action and risk and performance and energy, sculptor Joel Shapiro, who died last year, said in a video about Blue that was on the Kennedy Center website. It's a celebration of possibility. But Joseph Palermo, who was let go this past March as curator of visual arts and special programming at the Kennedy Center, told the New York Times this week that Blue had been targeted early on for removal by the Trump administration, which might have seen something else in the sculpture. Well, isn't seeing something else art? The Kennedy Center, where President Trump's supporters are now in charge, issued a statement saying, "We are deeply grateful to Joel Shapiro for the years Blue has spent animating our campus and connecting visitors to his vision." I think part of what made Blue so engaging is that the figure, an implied perpetual motion along the Capitol's riverfront, stirred people to imagine for themselves what might have set that big blue figure to whirl, spin, stomp, or prance. We met a man at the dismantling who works for the Artist Foundation who told us that Blue will be cleaned, reassembled, and, he was sure, reinstalled in some new spot. Maybe removing Joel Shapiro's Blue so summarily from its perch at the Kennedy Center will make people even more eager to seek out the towering figure who caused such a stir.

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2: Dolly Parton's America follows Weekend Edition, which continues here on NEPM, funded by Window World of Western Mass in Belchertown, Westfield, and Adams. 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
3: I'm Windsor Johnston with these headlines. U.S. Special Envoys Steve Witkoff and Jared Kushner have arrived in Russia in a renewed push for a peace deal. They will then travel to Kyiv on Sunday for talks with the Ukrainian president. President Trump says they'll present what he calls a concrete proposal aimed at ending the war. Prosecutors have not yet decided whether to retry Lindsey Clancy after her case ended in a mistrial on Friday. Clancy and the prosecution are due back in court on September 29th for a status hearing. Diesel prices continue to climb, reaching a new record high. AAA says the national average has now hit $5.88 a gallon. I'm Windsor Johnston, NPR News in Washington.

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1: This is Weekend Edition from NPR News. I'm Scott Simon. Earlier this week, ICE agents raided a night spot in Memphis that is popular with many Latino residents and detained more than 120 people. Officials say they had a warrant to search for drugs and illegal gambling. Erica Koenig with the Institute for Public Service Reporting and member station WKNO reports that it was one of the agency's largest mass arrests this year.
2: It was close to 1 a.m. Sunday when agents flooded into El Corralón, a restaurant and bar in Berkeley, a Hispanic neighborhood.
3: Pues estábamos sentadas como en la barra con una...
2: This employee asked NPR not to use her name because she fears jeopardizing a pending immigration case. She says patrons were told to put their hands up, that they were all being arrested.
3: Ahí fue cuando empezaron muchas mujeres, hombres a gritar.
2: Men and women were screaming, almost fainting and crying, she says.
3: Las mujeres gritaban por sus hijos, claro. O sea, si no eran gritos, eran oraciones.
2: The mothers were screaming for their children or praying out loud. Then the questions started.
3: Uno por uno a esposarlos y empezaron a preguntar de dónde.
2: One by one, they were asked about their papers and work permits. This employee from Central America keeps immigration documents with her. She and three others were released at the scene. Other patrons were not so fortunate. A relative of this employee was among those arrested.
3: Yo tuve que recoger los cuatro niños. Pero esa persona no tiene nadie más que a mí.
2: She's now taking care of that relative's four children, including a two-year-old, she says. The father was previously deported. The immigrant rights group Vecindarios 901 says the parents of at least 16 children were taken into custody in this raid. Data show this was one of the largest single-day ICE arrests in the country this year. In a press release, DHS Secretary Marque Mullen is quoted as saying those arrested included child abusers, drug traffickers, and violent assailants. So far, the agency identified only five people in custody, but was silent about the remaining 116. Community activists, such as Gisela Guerrero, question the need to arrest so many others.
4: So any person is meant to be innocent until proven guilty. Any person is meant to have a right against illegal search and seizure and detainment. And everybody has a right to due process. And all of those rights are being violated in this case.
2: ICE agents used search warrants from the Tennessee Bureau of Investigation to enter the bar, looking for drugs and gambling equipment. Lucas Cameron Vaughn with the American Civil Liberties Union says that should not give ICE the power to arrest an entire club full of people.
5: And then ICE and immigration enforcement swooping in and trying to ride on that authority that they have when there's actually no clear legal authority for ICE to do so.
2: The Tennessee Bureau of Investigation has not responded to requests for comment. Since the raid, community members have been delivering food and support to families with missing parents. So far, the El Corralón employee, now taking care of four children, only knows that their mother was sent to a detention center in Alabama.
3: Pero yo no he podido hablar con ella, yo no...
2: Without a cell phone or a memorized phone number, she hasn't been able to reach her, she says. As far as she knows, the mother still thinks that the employee was also arrested that night. For NPR News, I'm Erica Koenig in Memphis.
1: It's been another devastating and dangerous summer of wildfires across much of the world. More than 8 million acres have burned this year in the U.S., and at least four wildland firefighters have lost their lives fighting blazes. Justin Brown has been a federal wildland firefighter for 17 years. He's also a union representative for the National Federation of Federal Employees. He joins us now from Susanville, California. Thanks so much for being with us.
6: Thank you, Mr. Simon.
1: What's it like on the ground when you're fighting a wildfire?
6: It can be pretty chaotic, especially at the first junction of it. Initial attack usually is a lot of trying to make snap decisions on whether we jump on the fire or if it's in a community, trying to make sure that everybody's taken care of and that we can get everyone evacuated as quickly as possible. So it's kind of a multi-function, a lot of moving parts and variables that we're all trying to figure out pretty rapidly. So a lot of controlled chaos.
1: And I'm going to guess not 4 hours and then break for lunch.
6: No. So we typically work 16 hours on, 8 hours off. Typical assignments, 14 to 21 days, and then we get 3 days down. But in that initial attack phase, I think the longest I've ever worked on an initial attack was 53 hours straight. So you're just kind of catching some shut-eye where you can, and you just keep working.
1: Can you help us appreciate all the dangers that a firefighter faces?
6: Yeah. No, there's a fair amount all across the board. I mean, just driving there, trying to get on scene is probably one of the most dangerous statistically that we have. Most of our fatalities and injuries are caused by driving, and then secondary is tree strikes. Mm-hmm. So you're going into an environment that, you know, out in the woods or out in the brush is ever changing due to weather conditions as well as drought conditions and how the fuel responds to all of that. And then you add in that chaos of the initial attack or a fast moving fire, and you start to get all of these things that stack up.
1: Have wildfires changed in the more than 15 years you've been fighting them?
6: Yeah. Early in my career, I mean, nobody had really talked about anything more than like a fire whirl or like the size of a dust devil. Mm-hmm. Over the years, we started seeing more and more fires with fully formed columns that would rotate and become a fire tornado. The growth of fires, I mean, it was typical when I first started that you'd hear about a large scale fire maybe getting up to 50 to 80,000 acres. Now you're hearing about 200,000 acres is pretty normal, or 500,000 acres, like some of the stuff that they're seeing up in Washington and Oregon.
1: I have to ask Mr. Brown, of course, the Trump administration has cut jobs in the U.S. Forest Service. Do you believe that's affected your ability to fight fires?
6: I do. I think from the time when they did the massive firings of a lot of probationary employees throughout the federal service, as well as this merger with the Wildland Fire Service that people are trying to push through, the deferred resignation programs that we saw at the tail end of last year, as well as this Forest Service reorg that's happening currently, it's caused, either through direct action, the firing of those probationary employees, or through indirect of folks just basically not wanting to deal with the chaos within the federal service, leaving. The amount of folks with good institutional knowledge that helped us to support us on fires, all of that we've just been losing at an extreme rate over the last 2 years.
1: We should say that the Chief of the Forest Service, Tom Schultz, says that the changes haven't reduced the nation's capacity to fight wildfires, and the administration says it's trying to consolidate firefighting capabilities among these various agencies. What's your reaction?
6: I mean, I don't think that's true at all on any level, that that's not affecting us. Because I think a majority of the public doesn't understand, as well as even some of the people within our firefighting workforce, how much we rely on the non-fire personnel that have fire qualifications and do the logistical support, as well as help us with all of the things that allow us to actually go out there and fight fire. And by diminishing that side of the workforce, it does directly affect how we fight fire.
1: Justin Brown is a federal wildland firefighter. Mr. Brown, thanks so much for joining us.
6: Thank you.
1: Big game between the Salsas and the Schnapps. Barbara Johnson steps up to the plate.
7: Add her up. Okay.
1: She swings. It's out. but then she can't make it to first base in time, and she is out.
7: Ah, shucks.
1: At 92, she's the oldest player on a softball team in Colorado, where the youngest player is 60.
7: At this age, you've got to keep this body going all the time, otherwise it stiffens up on you.
1: Tomorrow on Weekend Edition Sunday with Aisha, the country's oldest women's softball team. 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The Lindsay Clancy case ended in mistrial yesterday. There have been weeks of live TV coverage, rallies outside the courthouse, and days of tense jury deliberation. It's all sparked discussion, too, about maternal mental health, specifically postpartum psychosis. Clancy's defense team argued that's what she was suffering from when she killed her three children and attempted suicide. NPR's Ritu Chatterjee reports that the condition is often missed or misdiagnosed.
2: Psychiatrist Dr. Jennifer Payne at the University of Virginia specializes in women's mood disorders. She says there's a big reason why healthcare providers don't know much about postpartum psychosis.
8: Postpartum psychosis is a rare psychiatric condition that occurs in about 0.1 to 0.2% of all pregnancies.
2: Payne has only seen a handful of cases during her decades-long career. She says an OBGYN or a general psychiatrist might only see one or two.
8: That is part of the problem. And that is also part of the problem of why we cannot amass a large number of cases quickly to understand the biology.
2: One major symptom of postpartum psychosis is mania, which is relatively easy to diagnose.
8: The mood is elevated and energy is elevated. So thoughts typically go really fast. Speech is fast. They may engage in really unusual behaviors for themselves. And it's pretty obvious when someone is presenting with mania. They typically end up in the emergency room.
2: She says depression is also a symptom. When that's the case, women often get diagnosed with postpartum depression because it's much more common. But, Payne says,
8: typically the cases I've seen are not responding to classic treatment for postpartum depression,
2: such as Prozac or Zoloft. Another prominent set of symptoms include delusions and hallucinations. But, Payne says, women are often reluctant to reveal that to their provider because of stigma. Another group of symptoms are milder cognitive ones.
8: Patients will complain of brain fog or not being able to get organized. And again, these are subtle symptoms.
2: Symptoms that physicians can easily miss. She says most providers simply aren't aware of postpartum psychosis or how to treat it. Payne and some psychiatrists specializing in maternal mental health want to have the condition listed in the Diagnostic and Statistical Manual, or the DSM, which doctors use to diagnose mental and behavioral health conditions. Dr. Nancy Byatt is a perinatal psychiatrist at UMass Chan Medical School.
9: Having postpartum psychosis recognized in the DSM, I think, is an absolute important step.
2: In fact, she says the DSM should list all maternal mental health conditions.
9: Currently, there is no chapter on women's mental health in the DSM, and there is very little recognizing that women's physiology is different.
2: And women are at a higher risk of mental health disorders during pregnancy and postpartum. Disorders that put women, and in rare cases, even their infants' lives at risk. Byatt says these conditions are treatable.
9: In pregnancy and postpartum, we have effective treatment options for postpartum psychosis, for depression, for anxiety, for bipolar disorder.
2: Postpartum psychosis is treated with two drugs, says Dr. Jennifer Payne.
8: Lithium, which is a mood stabilizing medication, plus an antipsychotic medication.
2: Patients respond well to those drugs, she adds, often within days. Ritu Chatterjee, NPR News.
1: And if you or a loved one is experiencing a mental health crisis, please call or text the National Suicide and Crisis Lifeline, 988.

0: And you're listening to Weekend Edition from NPR News. As we continue our tour of breakfast around the world this week, we're in Taiwan, and on today's menu, Dan Bing, a classic morning staple there. The dish may be easy to cook, but it has a more complicated Cold War history. Reporter Jan Kamenzin-Brumby has more from Taipei.
1: When I first moved to Taiwan, I was living in a room behind one of the universities. And on the first floor was a breakfast shop that I'd go to almost every day. Today, I'm going back, just for old time's sake.
2: Hello, hello, 你好。很棒。你好吗?我很好。对。
1: The dish I'm eating today is called danbing. It's a sort of Taiwanese crepe, and as restaurant worker Zhang Xuan says, it's one of Taiwan's favorite breakfast foods.
3: A lot of customers order danbing. Why don't I make you one? First, an egg. Then, wheat flour dough. Wrap it around, and then add whatever ingredients the customer wants.
1: Tuna, a hash brown, even sweet corn. The fillings are endless, but today I'm keeping it simple.
4: Bacon and cheese.
1: Bacon and cheese with a bit of chili sauce.
2: 好，付了，谢谢。
1: There are restaurants like these all over Taiwan. They open at the crack of dawn and are the backbone of the morning commute. But it wasn't always like this. This is Chen Yuzhen, food historian at the National Taiwan Normal University. She says wheat-based dishes like danbing weren't that common in Taiwan until after 1949, when the Chinese nationalists lost the Chinese Civil War to the communists and fled to Taiwan, bringing with them almost 2 million people from across the mainland, along with food traditions very different from Taiwan's.
5: They were skilled at making wheat-based foods. It's these kinds of post-war immigrants that actually helped to popularize dishes like danbing.
1: But Taiwan historically hadn't produced a lot of wheat, partly because of its climate. This is Chen Yihong, curator at the National Museum of Taiwan History. He's showing us around their permanent exhibition.
6: At the beginning, Taiwan first received USAID flour, and later wheat, which kick-started the domestic flour milling industry.
1: So why was it the US that provided Taiwan with wheat? Well, it was the Cold War that changed everything. With the communists now running mainland China and the outbreak of the Korean War in 1950, Washington suddenly saw Taiwan as a bulwark against the spread of communism. American troops arrived, and aid flooded in, including bags of wheat and flour.
6: Taiwan's position became more important. To maintain the so-called anti-communist system, Taiwan's politics, economy, and military all needed to be stabilized. So aid was needed.
1: In the restaurant, it's time to eat. It's a simple dish, but with a rich and storied background. So is it Taiwanese? Well, for the Museum of National History's Chen, it's as Taiwanese as it gets. And just as the island still is today, the dish has been shaped by history, immigration, and great power politics, all wrapped up in distinctive Taiwanese characteristics. For NPR News, I'm Jan Kamenzin-Brumby in Taipei.
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7: John Coltrane transformed the language of jazz. 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
10: I'm Windsor Johnston with these headlines. A new round of U.S.-led diplomacy over the war in Ukraine is getting underway. Envoys Steve Witkoff and Jared Kushner are in Moscow and Kyiv for talks this weekend. The White House says the effort is aimed at moving both sides closer to a possible peace agreement. President Trump is downplaying the six-month U.S. conflict with Iran, calling it small potatoes. Trump says the U.S. is carrying out intermittent airstrikes and says the fighting should not be considered a war. 18 U.S. service members have been killed since the conflict began. Emergency crews in Nepal are pressing ahead with search and rescue operations. Two hydropower workers were pulled alive from a tunnel 9 days after catastrophic flooding. I'm Windsor Johnston, NPR News in Washington.
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0: 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I'm Scott Simon.
12: Start again.
0: Bill Nye has played an aging rock star in Love Actually.
13: I feel it in my fingers.
14: In my fingers.
13: I feel it in my toes.
0: He's been Davy Jones, tentacles and all, in Pirates of the Caribbean.
15: I cannot be summoned like some mongrel pup.
0: And he's even been a overprotective father star in Love Actually.
13: I feel it in my fingers.
14: In my fingers.
13: I feel it in my toes.
0: He's been Davy Jones, tentacles and all, in Pirates of the Caribbean.

0: Opportunity to use this introduction to make an announcement. And the announcement is that I've retired from a few things. I've retired, don't panic, from Zoom. I don't care who you are, we're never going to meet on Zoom again.
1: Ill-Advised is billed as a podcast for people who don't get out much and can't handle it when they do. It begins its third season this week, and Bill Nye joins us definitely not on Zoom. Thanks so much for being with us.
2: My pleasure.
1: We should explain the premise is you take questions from listeners, many of them about awkward social situations. Well, let me give you an example. If someone says, do you remember me? And you don't.
2: Yeah, that's a tough one. I spend half my life standing in front of people waiting for clues. I would never go up to somebody and say, do you remember me? It's an aggressive question. You should be gracious about it and just come up and say, you may remember my name is so-and-so and we met at so-and-so. That's called civilized behavior. But when that happens, I just stand there and wait for clues. No one forgives you for forgetting their name or their existence.
1: Is it satisfying to have reached a certain stage in your life where people turn to you for advice?
2: Well, the thing about it is, yeah, I mean, it happens to people after 50. The idea is that you've been around and you might have picked up some useful information, which is possible. But whether or not you can apply it or interpret it in a valuable way is another thing. You only have to look around the world to see how old men taking care of everything is going. You don't need me to tell you that it's not going well.
1: I have to ask you, as the masterful actor and entertainer that you are, when somebody asks you a question, do you go for the joke or do you go for the entertaining answer?
2: We will always go for the joke. That's why I put in so many disclaimers at the beginning. I mean, a man from Mongolia was concerned because he thought that his horse had gone off him and he called me. Like, I'm going to know what to do. I sat on a horse once up a mountain in full armor above the snow line, but the horse did not move. Anyway, I know nothing about horses. I think in the end I suggested a box of chocolates. But I mean, the joke is, if there is a joke, I hope there's a joke, which is that I have no better idea about what people should do about anything than they do.
1: May I ask you a couple of questions?
2: Yeah.
1: It's been a terrifically hot summer. You are known for your sartorial sagacity. What do you think about men not wearing socks with shoes?
2: Oh, socks with shoes. The thing is, I will fight to defend a man's right to go out sockless. But I just don't want to be like him. And I also, to be perfectly frank, I don't want to stand too close to a man who's wearing trousers, shoes, and no socks. It just makes me uneasy. And it does offend me from an aesthetic point of view.
1: It's a great responsibility, even if you're just joking, to give advice to people.
2: Yeah. But I don't answer anything important. I answer on the spot. There's no preparation. I try and make it as inconsequential as is humanly possible. That's what we're shooting for. It's a cup of tea with me. I really do only answer questions on things like Marmite or trouser length or socks. If you hear me at any point giving advice about your romantic life or your sexual situation, call a cab.
0: This episode's playlist is called Dance Tunes for Snake Hips. You know who you are. And the first track is by Prince. Finally, we're getting around to it. It's called It's About That Walk. And I really, really like it. And there's a lyric.
1: You have a playlist with each episode.
2: Yeah. So you get a playlist and you get a recommendation of a book. And I read a little bit of the book. I do quite a lot of radio. And people have started coming up to me. And this is quite a frequent thing. People come up and they say, I love, for instance, I do a radio serial called Charles Paris Mysteries. And they come up and they say, I love Charles Paris. And I say, well, that's great. Thank you. And they say, because I have trouble sleeping.
1: I get that. And our show is on in the morning.
2: Oh, really? Well, there you go. You know what I'm talking about. And they say, you know, I put you on and I'm out like a light. I try and take it as a compliment, but it's a tough one.

0: Bill Nye. His podcast, Ill-Advised, is rolling out its third season this week. Bill Nye, thanks so much for joining us today.
1: My pleasure.
0: Wake up now. Plastic pollution is a major problem around the globe. What if we could recycle some of that plastic by eating it? NPR science reporter Ari Daniel tells us about researchers who use plastic to make cookies. Didn't get to taste them, though.
2: Transforming plastic into a snack may sound a little tough to swallow, but Lahiro Jayakode, a synthetic microbiologist at Southern Illinois University Carbondale, says, just think of a cow.
3: Can you eat grass? No. But cow, take the grass and it produces milk. We use milk to make many, many different products.
2: In other words, living creatures are like chemistry labs, converting raw ingredients into new materials. Microbes excel at this kind of thing, so Jayakode decided to try genetically engineering yeast to digest plastic, specifically the kind often used in water bottles and food packaging. PhD student Sandhya Jayasekra first took the intact plastic, along with ground-up corn husks and stalks, and broke it all down into simpler molecules.
4: So those molecules are available as a food for the yeast.
2: She then gave it to the yeast, which processed this mix of disintegrated plastic and corn to make a gluey protein paste, which Jayasekra mixed with vanilla and beta carotene that were produced by other yeast and different food ingredients like oatmeal. A 3D food printer then turned that slurry into small cookies. Here's Lahiro Jayakode.
3: There is no micro or nano plastic embedded into this cookie, so we are not eating plastic.
2: Nor has anyone actually eaten the cookie yet. There are still safety tests to be done. The process is pricey, uses a lot of energy, and not much of the plastic makes it into the final cookie.
3: This is a proof of concept, right?
4: Kind of a beginning of a journey.
2: Still, the researchers say they hope the cookies may at some point be made from plastic waste on site in extreme or difficult environments, like outer space or disaster zones. This work was presented at the American Chemical Society meeting in Chicago last week.
5: I think the concept is right on the mark.
2: Pamela Silver is a synthetic biologist at Harvard Medical School who wasn't involved in the research. She says the idea of turning plastic into food isn't new. The real barriers to making it a reality tend to be scalability, cost, and texture.
5: Texture comes from fats. So in all the foods you eat, meat, cheese, everything you eat, it's the fat that makes you enjoy it.
2: There's not much fat in these new plastic-derived cookies, but Silver welcomes this kind of thinking, which may one day provide a sweeter solution to a less-than-palatable problem. Ari Daniel, NPR News.
0: Since 1986, children have been seeing themselves on the pages of the cherished book series, The Babysitter's Club.
6: The Babysitter's Club member I identify with the most is probably Claudia, because she's super artsy, and I really align with that the most.
7: Christy, I think we're both athletic. I feel that I'm a leader like her.
8: Mary Ann, because she really likes reading and she loves cats.
9: I think when I was younger, I definitely wanted to be a Stacy. Let's be honest, I'm probably a Mary Ann.
10: I'm shy like Mary Ann. I'm kind of bossy like Christy, and I'm tall like Stacy, but I definitely wasn't as sophisticated. So I'm a little mosaic.
11: Head on the pillow at night. I know that I'm probably a Mallory.
12: Mary Ann, flat out Mary Ann.
0: Ah, a sampling of fans, Gus and Hank Lichtig, Lila Ashworth, NPR's Wanda Summers and Layla Fadel, and author Becky Albertalli and Ann M. Martin, the creator of the beloved series. The Babysitter's Club turns 40 this year, and its characters, Christy, Marianne, Stacy, Claudia, and the rest, have moved seamlessly between books, graphic novels, TV, and someday soon, even a musical. NPR's Barry Hardiman went to Martin's house to talk about why the series has meant so much to so many generations.
12: I'm a Stacy with a Christy rising, and both parts of me are vibrating with excitement as Anne M. Martin walks us through her office in upstate New York.
1: Behind you is,
12: 40 years after Christy called her first Babysitters Club meeting to order, Martin is still surrounded by the world she created.
1: Babysitters Club, Super Specials, Babysitters Club Mysteries. Friends.
12: The bookshelves in Martin's office are lined with candy-color Babysitters Club books in every kind of format you can think of, like the old ones with the classic block lettering on the front and the girls in varying styles of 80s bangs.
1: Original novels and then foreign editions.
12: Martin's writing career isn't limited to the BSC.
13: Where are the other novels? You're so prolific.
1: I do. They're over here.
12: Over the past four decades, she's written more than 100 books and won multiple awards, including a Newbery Honor for the standalone A Corner of the Universe. She says she's most proud of that one, a novel called Rain, Rain, and of course, Christy's Great Idea, the first book in the Babysitter's Club series.
14: Were you a babysitter growing up?
1: Yep. Well, I started as a mother's helper when I was about 10, I guess, and it just continued. I was still babysitting when I was in college, so I had plenty of experiences to draw on.
12: Populating the club,
1: Christy, Claudia, Stacy, and Marianne,
12: and others from the Babysitter's Club multiverse, Martin drew on the relationships from her own life.
1: Marianne is based on me. She's the shy one. She liked reading. She liked needlework. And then Christy was based on my best friend, Beth, who was the one who had all the big ideas.
15: This is the 66th time I have wished her a happy birthday.
12: That's Beth McKeever. Martin just turned 71, but they were little kids when they met, living on the same street, just a couple houses apart. The two girls became fast friends.
15: I think the thing that made me Christy is I probably saw things and said, I think we can do this. Although she did use the word bossy to me, so I don't know, I have to think about that.
12: They played together all the time. Circuses, libraries, plays, forts.
15: Like, okay, it's raining today, but it's icy rain. So what do we do next? We're going to go get our ice skates. That's what we're going to go do next.
12: And that was the magic of the books. A can-do spirit, real friendships, plus that grain of responsibility from the babysitting business. The girls were in charge of something. Sometimes Martin wrote about really hard stuff, death, divorce, illness, fighting with your best friend, or like babysitter Stacy, living with diabetes.
1: When I first started writing the books, I had two good friends who were diabetic, and I got and still get letters from kids who accurately diagnosed themselves as having diabetes just from having read about Stacy.
12: Martin did research. It was important to her to get it right.
1: I felt a great deal of responsibility, and I know how the stories and the characters impacted the readers, not just in terms of babysitting, but in terms of looking to the characters or to me as role models or people that they could go to for advice.
12: Becky Albertalli is the author of the Love, Simon series. She came into the BSE world through Karen, Christy's little sister.
11: My parents separated when I was 7. And Karen was the first time I had ever read about a family that looked like mine. I was a joint custody kid. It was like that first time seeing something about my own life reflected in a book.
12: Albertalli is one of the writers chosen to collaborate on the 40th anniversary edition, the Babysitter's Club fan edition, Babysitter Summer.
11: The like prevailing feeling of it was like an honor on top of an honor.
12: Each author wrote a chapter from the point of view of an original club member. She wrote the Christy story.
11: She is a very, very beloved character among LGBT women. You could interpret the original Christy storylines and character as somewhat queer-coded.
12: In Albertalli's chapter, Christy meets a girl named Rowan, who's openly queer. It's the beginning of a summer of self-discovery for Christy.
11: I was a little like bisexual kid as I was reading these books, but I had no idea. Like, that was something that I figured out in adulthood, decades later. So this was an opportunity to kind of give this character some of the clarity that I did not have at the time.
12: Albertalli had Martin's blessing for the storyline. Christy does get to kiss a girl. It's just another expansion of a world that, with the exception of the fact that the babysitters still use a landline, has been growing and changing since 1986. Anne M. Martin has now watched generations of her readers grow up.
1: The legacy that I see or I hope for is that the books have helped to turn kids into readers. I get so many letters from people who read the books and have grown up to become writers, librarians, teachers, bloggers. I think that's fabulous.
12: Barry Hardiman, NPR News.

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1: And this is Weekend Edition from NPR News. I'm Scott Simon.
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0: From NPR News in Washington, D.C., this is Weekend Edition. I'm Scott Simon. This hour, President Trump's envoys arrive in Moscow. What may be on their agenda? And then as the anniversary of the 9/11 attacks approach, a New York fire captain is moved to finally tell his daughter about what his day was like 25 years ago.
1: I remember a plume of smoke, a lot of noise, a lot of gasping, a lot of people running. It was sheer panic at that point.
0: And later, remembering Gloria Steinem's role in the struggle for civil rights and Eric Idle on life in his chateau in France. First, we have our newscast. Today is Saturday, September 5th, 2026.
2: Live from NPR News in Washington, I'm Windsor Johnston. U.S. envoys Steve Witkoff and Jared Kushner are in Moscow today for talks aimed at reviving efforts to end the war in Ukraine. They're expected to travel to Kyiv tomorrow to meet with the Ukrainian president. Volodymyr Zelensky says Ukraine will halt airstrikes during the U.S. diplomatic mission. The Kremlin says President Vladimir Putin has ordered a 72-hour pause in Russian strikes targeting Kyiv. President Trump says the U.S. may hit Pickaxe Mountain in Iran. NPR's Franco Ordonez reports the site is home to a big part of Tehran's nuclear program.
3: President Trump says the U.S. may end up striking the underground nuclear facility very soon. The president has repeatedly boasted that through U.S. Space Force, the United States is able to watch every square inch of the area.
4: We know everybody that's moving at Pickaxe. We know everybody that's moving everywhere, all over Iran. And if anything goes bad, we hit them. We hit them hard.
3: It's not the first time Trump has threatened to strike the mysterious underground facility. He spoke of bombing the site after satellite images appeared to show construction happening on nearby tunnels that were also close to another nuclear facility bombed by the U.S. Franco Ordonez, NPR News, the White House.
2: The Trump administration's plan to begin excavation work on a proposed triumphal arch in Washington, D.C. is facing a legal challenge. NPR's Rachel Treisman reports a federal judge has now stepped in.
5: In a late-night motion, the judge ordered the administration to provide 48 hours notice before doing anything other than information gathering at the traffic circle where it wants to build its 250-foot arch. The three Vietnam veterans and architectural historian who sued over the arch earlier this year had asked for a restraining order after Interior Secretary Doug Burgum announced that excavation work would begin within 2 weeks, even though the structure hasn't gotten final federal approval. The Trump administration then clarified in a legal filing that it was talking about archaeological surveys, not construction. Rachel Treisman, NPR News.
2: Rescue teams in Nepal have pulled two more people alive from the wreckage 10 days after catastrophic floods devastated the country. David Fisher, who leads the International Red Cross delegation in Nepal, says the search remains extremely difficult.
6: Many areas are still cut off, and particularly those farthest to the north. There's road access for about 4 kilometers outside of Dunche, which is the main central capital of the district. And from there, you have to be either on helicopter or on foot.
2: At least 1,300 people have been killed, and roughly 5,000 others are still missing. This is NPR News. President Trump has signed executive orders aimed at strengthening the U.S. beef industry and reducing the influence of the country's biggest meat packers. The administration also wants new labeling standards for beef sold in the U.S. Trump says the government will create a program allowing ranchers to sell more of their products directly to consumers. He says the goal is to give producers more options and reduce their dependence on the four companies that dominate U.S. meat processing. Gen Z is building up debt faster than previous generations. NPR's Stephen Bisaha reports they're also enrolling faster in debt relief programs.
7: Gen Z debt loads are up 12% from a year ago. That's according to the credit counseling company Money Management International. The company's seen demand for debt management from Gen Z clients go up 35%. Ted Rossman is the group's consumer finance analyst, and he says Gen Z is ahead of other generations.
8: And not in a good way. Gen Zers have more credit card debt than millennials did at the same age, according to TransUnion. Even if you adjust for inflation, Gen Zers have been using credit at earlier ages.
7: Gen Z is at the age where they're forming households, meaning they're dealing with the high cost of housing and childcare. Stephen Bisaha, NPR News.
2: Diesel prices are still climbing after hitting a record high on Friday. AAA says the national average is now $5.88 a gallon, up a few cents from yesterday's high. This is NPR.
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0: This is Weekend Edition from NPR News. I'm Scott Simon. Thank you for being with us. President Trump says he's reviving efforts to end Russia's war in Ukraine. He dispatched his two top envoys, Steve Witkoff and his son-in-law, Jared Kushner, for talks aimed at ending the conflict. They arrived in Moscow today, according to Russian state media.
11: Two great negotiators. They've done a great job. And we sent them over to see whether or not we can get something done. And there may be a good chance that we'll do it.
0: And they're expected to later travel to Kyiv. NPR's Charles Maines joins us from Moscow. Charles, thanks so much for being with us.
12: Good morning, Scott.
0: What do we know about the timing of the visit?
12: Well, you know, we've been hearing rumors of Witkoff and Kushner coming all summer, only to see the trip repeatedly pushed back. And of course, these two have been busy, deeply involved with negotiations over Iran, Israel, and the war in Gaza. But their re-engagement on Ukraine now comes as some things are changing with Russia's war. Keep in mind, CIA Director John Ratcliffe was recently in Moscow for a brief visit with his Russian counterparts in the intelligence community. Presumably, Ukraine was part of those discussions. So it could be there's a new diplomatic window here, but the prevailing view is that the U.S. is concerned this conflict is about to escalate even further than it already has.
0: How so?
12: Well, with the front lines essentially stalled, both sides have turned to air attacks to inflict maximum damage on the other. That's meant near daily Ukrainian drone strikes on Russian energy and logistics infrastructure here that's caused, for example, widespread gas shortages. And Russia, meanwhile, is openly promising another winter of misery for Ukraine, vowing to dismantle its energy infrastructure entirely, something they really can do almost at will now that Kyiv is low on U.S.-made interceptors like the Patriot missiles. So both sides are also, I should say, hacking away at the other's ability to export grain through the Black Sea region. That's raised concerns about global food shortages as we head into the winter months. And if that's not bad enough, there's also a possible new front in Europe, with NATO allies increasingly angry over alleged Russian hybrid attacks and sabotage that risk the war spilling beyond Ukraine.
0: Charles, why would Russia want to provoke NATO?
12: Well, Russian President Vladimir Putin insists they don't, and that this is all kind of anti-Russian hype by European politicians, even though he has threatened to respond to European military aid to Ukraine. And clearly, something is going on. I mean, there's been a spate of sabotage and cyber attack incidents across Europe, even most recently a failed drone attack on a German airport. And if indeed these incidents are sponsored by Russia, and for example, the Germans now openly say the airport incident was, they present a challenge because these attacks are seemingly not enough to trigger a military response by NATO, but they still undermine European security. So how to defuse the situation? Well, enter Witkoff and Kushner, perhaps, two figures that Putin has made clear a welcome in Moscow.
0: What do you think they can expect?
12: Well, safe passage for one, and that's no small thing, given that Ukraine has threatened to swarm Russian skies with drones to the point where it's unsafe to fly. Ukraine's President Volodymyr Zelensky last night released a video saying that Ukraine would ensure the normal functioning of Russian airspace for the Americans, adding he wanted their trip to be as constructive and substantive as possible. Meanwhile, through his spokesman, Putin announced a three-day pause on strikes on Kyiv while the Americans traveled to Ukraine in what amounts to Kushner and Witkoff's first trip to Kyiv since Trump began trying to negotiate an end to this conflict.
0: NPR's Charles Maines in Moscow, thanks so much.
12: Thank you.
0: Britain's far-right Reform UK party, led by Nigel Farage, an on-again, off-again friend of President Trump's, had been leading polls until recently. The party's faced a series of scandals over donations. NPR's Lauren Freer reports on the latest one, an undercover sting operation by journalists.
13: Hostess, please. Like, should we do four each?
14: Pointless. I'll have half a dozen, please.
15: This video shows Nigel Farage lunching on oysters and champagne with two men he thought were friendly donors. The men brag about being behind polls that showed Farage's Reform Party in the lead last spring. It looked like the polls were commissioned by national newspapers, but the men said they paid for them, which would violate electoral rules.
16: I was thrilled to be able to pick up the tab for the polls that you had commissioned.
14: That was great.
16: It was and the third poll.
14: It worked. Boom.
15: You can hear Farage on video thanking the men.
16: Bang for the buck.
15: Bang for buck, Farage says. The fake donors are an investigative journalist and an actor posing as a U.S.-based father and his U.K.-based son. They say they're routing foreign money to Farage's party, which would also be illegal. In another part of the half-hour video, which aired Thursday on Britain's Channel 4 TV, the Reform Party's head of policy, James Orr, says of these donations, "Am I going to tell anyone? Obviously not."
17: Am I going to tell anyone? Obviously, you're going to tell. Obviously not. So the reality is we could easily get away with it if we wanted to.
15: We can easily get away with it, he says. And then he whispers that the country's electoral commission is
17: completely useless. I'm just so dumb and ineffective. And
15: completely useless, dumb, and ineffective. Orr is a close friend of Vice President J.D. Vance's. He resigned within hours of this video airing, so has another party official. The party itself denies any wrongdoing, says it's investigating. This sting hit in the middle of the party's national convention. Farage was forced to divert his keynote speech to address this.
18: Let me be clear. The party has done nothing wrong, taken no illegal money. In fact, no money was taken at all.
15: He says the video shows loose pub talk. He calls this an exercise in entrapment by left-wing climate activists. The journalists involved previously worked at the Center for Climate Reporting, a nonprofit focused on environmental issues. Farage's political opponents have referred this video to police.
19: It's hugely damaging. Reform UK is in a state of crisis today.
15: Mujtaba Rahman at the risk analysis firm Eurasia Group says while the far right gains ground elsewhere in Europe, here in the UK,
19: Reform's numbers are going backwards. There's a real question and concern about corruption and party financing. There's a lot of opacity around where the party is getting its funding from. There's a stench around Reform at the moment.
15: He says these money scandals, coupled with fresh support for mainstream parties, could mean Farage has peaked already. Lauren Freier, NPR News, London.
0: 25 years after 9/11, some survivors are still reluctant to tell their stories. Rocco Fertoli, a captain with the New York City Fire Department, was there in Lower Manhattan that day and spent the weeks thereafter helping with rescue and recovery. It's taken years for him to open up about his experience. But he's finally shared it with his daughter, reporter Anne Marie Fertoli.
20: I always felt guilty asking my father questions about one of the worst days of his life. But recently, while watching D-Day anniversary coverage, he told me he regretted never talking to his father, my grandfather, about his Army service during World War II.
21: I think it bothered him to do it, to talk about it. So I'm sure he lost a whole bunch of friends that day as well, comrades in arms.
20: When my dad expressed that regret, I told him I felt the same about 9/11, and he surprised me by agreeing to an interview. My father was up early on 9/11. He had the day off and was watching TV when a news alert came on. A plane had hit the North Tower of the World Trade Center. He wasn't sure what was happening, but when he saw the second plane hit the South Tower, he knew it was an attack.
21: My plan was to go to the firehouse first. Being I was a captain and I had keys to the lockers and all, and I knew I could get tools and I knew I can get a bunch of guys to go with me and go downtown. My plan was to go to Manhattan.
20: My father boarded a bus full of first responders. On their way into Manhattan, they heard on the radio that the South Tower had collapsed. Then, as they were about to get off the bus, they watched in disbelief as the North Tower came down.
21: I remember a plume of smoke, a lot of noise, a lot of gasping, a lot of people running. It was sheer panic at that point.
20: First responders dug through debris for weeks, finding human remains and personal effects that helped identify the victims. There were pictures of missing people posted on fences, handed out at hospitals, that haunted my father. He was angry he wasn't able to do more, especially for his fellow firefighters.
21: You lost 343 guys that day, and I didn't find any of them. I didn't drag any of them out alive.
20: First responders, especially the FDNY, are hailed as heroes for their response to 9/11. But my dad doesn't like to apply that term to himself. He's 75 now and has only been to the redeveloped World Trade Center site twice since the recovery ended. But he suggests we walk the route he took 25 years ago. And as we're making our way down the west side of Lower Manhattan, he describes what happened that day.
21: We got maybe a block down past Chambers, and we ran into one of the commissioners. He had lost a whole bunch of his people there. And he was pretty, I'd say, he wasn't in shock, but he was pretty close to it.
20: As we walk, he scans buildings, pointing out where certain things happened. He recalls vivid scenes of complete devastation, vehicles crushed under concrete, civilians and firefighters running from the site, covered in dust. We make our way to the Memorial Plaza, set back from the noise of the street. Waterfalls flow into two reflecting pools where the Twin Towers once stood. I ask my dad how it feels to be back here and what he's thinking about.
21: You lost a lot of friends that day, you know. You probably lost 30, 35 members that day that I knew that I worked with.
20: It calls to mind the challenges many of his friends face now.
21: And now we're losing even more as the guys get sicker and sicker.
20: That legacy follows many of the 9/11 survivors, especially first responders. Many of my dad's friends are sick from their exposure, with respiratory issues, cancers, post-traumatic stress disorder, the list goes on. So I get why my dad doesn't like to talk about this. He's decided to now because I asked him, and because he wishes he had asked my grandfather more about World War II.
21: Not that this is war, but it was a pretty devastating day. I think that's the reason I finally gave in and came down.
20: My dad thinks telling his story might help us be more open with each other, and that it might help others listening to open up to their loved ones too. So thank you to my dad, retired FDNY Captain Rocco Fertoli, for sharing his story.
1: And that's reporter Anne Marie Fertoli in New York City. 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
3: 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Tune in as we celebrate the life, legacy, and discography of one of America's most beloved icons, Dolly Parton's America, with Jad Abumrad, is ahead at 10 o'clock here on NEPM. It's followed at 11 by Wait, Wait, Don't Tell Me, the fabulous 413 at noon, Hidden Brain at 1, In Common with Jeremy Siegel, news from the Berkshires to the Bay. That's this afternoon at 2 here on 88.5 NEPM.

I'm Windsor Johnston with these headlines. U.S. Special Envoys Steve Witkoff and Jared Kushner are visiting Moscow and Kyiv this weekend for talks with Russian and Ukrainian officials. The White House says the effort is aimed at moving both sides closer to a possible peace agreement to end the war in Ukraine. The Lindsay Clancy murder case remains unresolved after a judge declared a mistrial on Friday. Prosecutors say they haven't decided whether to put Clancy on trial again in the deaths of her three children. The case returns to court later this month for a hearing on the next steps. The national average for diesel fuel is still moving higher. AAA says diesel has now reached $5.88 a gallon. I'm Windsor Johnston, NPR News in Washington.

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1: This is Weekend Edition from NPR News. I'm Scott Simon. The Trump administration says it'll soon break ground on a 250-foot triumphal arch without final federal approval and despite an ongoing lawsuit. The veterans who brought that lawsuit have asked a judge to step in. She did late last night. NPR's Rachel Treisman has been covering this saga and joins us now. Rachel, thanks for being with us.
2: A pleasure.
1: We're talking about an enormous arch, gold statues on top. It would be built at one end of the bridge that connects the Lincoln Memorial in D.C. to Arlington National Cemetery in Virginia. Did the judge stop it, or is the government forging ahead?
2: Well, the government would like to. So as a reminder, Interior Secretary Doug Burgum said Thursday that it would start excavation work within 2 weeks. And that was surprising to people because the arch hasn't gotten final approval yet. It did get design approval in May from one federal panel packed with Trump appointees, but it still needs the green light from the National Capital Planning Commission, which doesn't meet again until October. And several agencies are still conducting studies on the potential impacts of the arch, including on the nearby D.C. airport. A White House spokesperson told me they're only doing work that does not require approval and, quote, helps in the process. Now, lawyers for the government clarified in a filing late Friday that they're talking about archaeological surveys, not construction. After that, the judge ordered the government to give 48 hours notice before doing anything other than on-site information gathering. So we'll have to wait and see.
1: Rachel, remind us, who is fighting the construction and why?
2: Well, broadly speaking, historic preservation experts have accused the Trump administration of trying to rush the review process for this arch, basically since it was introduced last October. And then earlier this year, an architectural historian and three Vietnam War veterans sued. They said the arch would desecrate Arlington National Cemetery and requires approval from Congress. The Trump administration disagrees. And it was those plaintiffs that asked the judge yesterday to issue a restraining order to block construction for 2 weeks.
3: We have no sense of why the administration believes it's authorized to begin work on the arch.
2: Nicholas Sansone, the lead attorney in the case, says any work at the proposed site is premature. He says once construction starts, it might be hard for a court to offer any real relief. And we saw that play out recently when Trump had the White House East Wing demolished to build a ballroom.
1: Supreme Court issued a ruling on that ballroom this week. Does that have any bearing on the arch?
2: Well, it might. Also on Thursday, the Trump administration filed a motion asking the judge to dismiss the arch lawsuit altogether. And it specifically pointed to that Supreme Court ballroom ruling, which says the plaintiffs in that case didn't have legal standing to sue in the first place. Sansone, the lawyer, says that is definitely not the case with the Vietnam veterans suing over the arch, since they have a deep personal connection to the cemetery. But he says there's a lot at stake even for people who don't.
3: A system where the executive branch essentially gets to build first and answer later the question of whether that building is lawful should trouble all of us.
2: I should say tens of thousands of critics from all over the country have submitted public comments as part of this review process. They worry the arch would disrupt everything from traffic to funeral services at Arlington to views of the National Mall. And in fact, the National Park Service even acknowledged in a report last week that the arch would affect dozens of historic sites nearby, but it's still moving ahead.
1: What are you watching for next in the story, Rachel?
2: Well, government lawyers have said the work will start no sooner than September 21st, and they say any natural resources affected would be restored by the end of October. And that basically brings us to midterm elections in early November. U.S. Representative Don Beyer, a Democrat from Northern Virginia, thinks that might explain President Trump's hurry.
4: He has no one in the Republican Party willing to stand up to him on many, many different things. He only might have that trifecta for another couple of weeks.
2: Beyer says he has actually yet to meet a constituent who supports the arch, and he expects big protests whenever work does start. Now, the Trump administration has said it expects construction would take 2 to 3 years, factoring in a 20-hour-a-day, year-round work schedule that could take us right up until the end of Trump's term.
1: NPR's Rachel Treisman, thanks so much.
2: Thank you.
1: Lung cancer is still the top cancer killer, but new developments are shifting what the future might hold for patients, as one man's cancer journey shows, NPR's Yuki Noguchi reports.
5: Stanford medicine professor Bryant Lin helped found the school's Center for Asian Health, advocating for better care for lung cancer in particular. Then, 2 years ago, Lin became a stage four patient of the very disease he long crusaded against.
6: Super ironic that I would be co-leading the center that supports research and education in this disease, and I get diagnosed myself.
5: Yet Lin tells students he considers himself lucky, even optimistic.
6: I think the future is really bright because we're creating all of these personalized, specialized precision therapeutics for lung cancer. My hope is if we're not able to cure lung cancer, we can at least turn it into a chronic disease.
5: There's been a lot of progress, but it has only begun to shift survival rates, which vary widely by stage of disease. For all stages of lung cancer, the rate has doubled over three decades, but the overall survival rate at 5 years is still only 30%. Lung cancer comes in many genetic forms and is historically hard to treat. But UCLA oncologist Jonathan Goldman says researchers are now developing more drugs that target malignancies based on their genetic profile.
7: Survival used to be under a year, and now it's often several years and sometimes many years.
5: Targeted medicines exist for about two-thirds of lung cancer cases. So Goldman says testing for the genetic subtype is key.
7: We can pick a drug that's really been developed for that type of cancer.
5: It was one of those drugs Professor patient Bryant Lin initially began taking in May 2024, just 3 months after the Food and Drug Administration approved its use with chemotherapy.
6: I am a beneficiary of years of decades of research. Since I've been diagnosed, it's quite amazing how quick, how rapid our advances have been occurring.
5: Powerful new drugs are one thing, affording them is another. Even Lin, with his elite education and status, faces insurance hurdles getting expensive treatments covered.
8: Oral drugs and the IV drugs, they're hundreds of thousands of dollars. If you had to pay out of pocket, I don't know too many people who could afford to pay out of pocket.
5: Last fall, the initial drugs stopped working for Lin. Luckily, regulators had just approved another drug combination, an antibody to activate the immune system, and another pill targeting his cancer's specific mutation. Lin still teaches, travels, and advises the Susan Wojcicki Foundation for Lung Cancer. He says these new therapies have given him more life and one of better quality.
6: And my symptoms are really well controlled. I can live my life. I can speak. I don't think I've coughed once during our conversation.
5: What's more, scientific progress is starting to compound. Advances with other cancers may also get traction against lung cancer. One promising example may eventually include customized mRNA vaccines. Early data suggest promise re-enlisting the immune system to attack cancers.
6: I've been investigating that for myself, personalized mRNA vaccine.
5: Lin's professional focus remains advocating for better screening, which only 18% of high-risk people get. He wants technology to develop alternatives to low-dose CT scans, the current standard.
6: For colon cancer, we have lots of different modes of screening, and so we hope to be able to enable that for lung cancer.
5: Lin himself is like a trapeze artist, grasping from one treatment to the next. A fellow professor with cancer urged him to hang on.
6: He says, hey, you only need to survive long enough until the next new treatment comes out, the next new treatment. And that's been the case for me. All of this gives me hope. But yes, absolutely, the odds are against me.
5: Sadly, days after we spoke, Lin got news his latest scans show his lung tumors grew. Now, there's yet another recently approved antibody drug to consider, as well as clinical trials. Meanwhile, Lin also takes his wife and teenage sons to baseball games. They tinker with a classic seafoam green Smith Corona manual typewriter Lin bought to commemorate an upcoming book.
6: We stayed up late when we got the typewriter just banging away, making the noises and the dings and, writing crazy things on the paper.
5: Life still must be lived, he says, with a bit of silliness. Yuki Noguchi, NPR News.
1: Gloria Steinem is being remembered for a lifetime of fighting for women's rights. Of course, she died this week at the age of 92. We're going to take a look today at how her work was influenced by the civil rights movement and groundwork laid by Black feminists. NPR's Debbie Elliott has more.
9: Gloria Steinem often linked the cause for women's liberation to the struggle for racial equality.
10: It is this movement that means to rescue this country from all the old and expensive patterns of sexism, racism, elitism, and violence.
9: That's from a 1972 lecture at the New England Conservatory of Music in Boston. Steinem saw the civil rights movement as a training ground to build connections for the women's movement.
11: When you think about civil rights and you talk about the rights of minorities in this country, it's the same issue for women.
9: Deidre Malone is president of the National Women's Political Caucus. It's the organization that Steinem founded 55 years ago, alongside luminaries, including civil rights leader Fannie Lou Hamer, feminist activist Bella Abzug, and Congresswoman Shirley Chisholm, the first Black woman elected to Congress.
11: I believe pulling together this very diverse group of women to start the National Women's Political Caucus was building on that civil rights platform to advance the causes of women when it comes to women having equal rights in this country. I mean, those two movements went hand in hand.
9: Steinem partnered with women of color, including the Black feminist Florence Kennedy, labor leader Dolores Huerta, Cherokee chief Wilma Mankiller, and anti-poverty organizer Dorothy Pittman Hughes, with whom she created Ms. Magazine. There's an iconic 1971 image of Hughes and Steinem, fists raised in solidarity. Here's what Steinem said in a 2024 interview at Antioch College about going on the lecture circuit with women of color.
12: I realized that together we got a different audience than each of us got separately, and that it was very important symbolically.
9: Those collaborations were intentional, says Black feminist Kimberly Williams Crenshaw, a professor of law at Columbia and UCLA.
11: Gloria was an ally, a colleague, and worked closely with all of these women and all of these different faces of the movement. She was more connected with the ground up vision of feminism than the suburban housewife out vision.
9: Crenshaw says while the media tended to portray the women's movement as an uprising of middle-class, white, frustrated housewives, Steinem understood it was larger than that.
11: There was a broader, deeper, more race and class inclusive feminist sensibility that was being organized on the ground.
9: Crenshaw is known for conceptualizing the term intersectionality, the idea that gender interacts with class and race and other structures of inequality and should be interpreted as such in the law. She says Steinem deeply influenced her.
11: I'm wearing a bracelet now that she gave many of us when we were last together with her in her living room, saying that we are linked, not ranked.
9: Steinem maintained close links with Black feminists throughout her life as she continued to search for and remedy the wrongs in American society. Crenshaw calls her multilingual across issue areas, for instance, hosting a recent gathering at her New York apartment to talk about climate change.
11: So there was no sort of traditional narrow, this is what feminism is about and this is what it's not about. Around her table, in her space, and elsewhere in the world, she was a convener and an activator. And my goodness, what a time to lose someone like that.
9: Debbie Elliott, NPR News.

0: You're listening to Weekend Edition from NPR News. The American chestnut once dominated forests in the eastern U.S., Maine to Mississippi. They were majestic trees, and the nuts an important source of food for people and wild animals. But a deadly blight pushed these giants to the brink of extinction. There could be hope now to bring them back because of a genetically engineered disease-resistant chestnut tree project. That effort hit a milestone last week. Andrew Newhouse joins us now. He's director of the American Chestnut Research and Restoration Project at the State University of New York. Thanks so much for being with us.
1: You're welcome. Glad to be here.
0: What was the milestone?
1: Yeah, we received the first of a few different approvals from a U.S. federal regulatory agencies that we would need in order to start distributing these trees and start using them for restoration.
0: Why do you want to do that?
1: Well, as you said, these trees were really important. They were unique parts of our forest ecosystem, and now they're mostly gone. And so people have been trying for many years to restore or replace or treat or protect American chestnuts. So this project using biotechnology is really a unique approach and offers, I think, a lot of hope in light of threats to not only American chestnuts, but also other important native trees.
0: What's the role you think they could play?
1: They could fill some of the same roles they did previously, of course. They could provide a food product, they could be helpful for people, for wildlife, and also for offering an example of unique approaches to conservation.
0: How do you make them resistant to disease?
1: We use a process called genetic engineering. So our team has added one new gene to the American chestnuts. The gene we use came from wheat, and it's not actually a gene for resistance, we would say. It helps the trees tolerate the blight. So instead of repelling the blight fungus or preventing the trees from getting the disease, this just reduces the amount of damage that the blight causes to the trees.
0: As I don't have to tell you, Mr. Newhouse, genetically modified organisms are controversial. Critics who say there's just not enough research into how they could affect us. I wonder what you say.
1: I would say we have done a lot of research. Our team with the chestnut tree and many other labs, so we do understand a lot about how these organisms work in their environment. The regulatory agencies have reviewed this in great detail. And so I think these are actually some of the most studied trees.
0: But why not just old-fashioned breeding?
1: Traditional breeding is actually a lot more complicated in this case because there's so many different genes that go into blight resistance. And so keeping track of all of those different genes and making sure they all end up in the same individual is a lot more complicated than just adding a single gene.
0: Do you think we'll begin to see chestnut trees in the wild again?
1: I absolutely hope so. I do want to acknowledge it'll be a gradual process. It won't suddenly restore American chestnuts across their whole original range, but we will be able to see this and be able to have hope, I think, for protecting other trees as well.
0: When might we be able to see a chestnut tree in our midst?
1: We're hoping to be able to start distributing trees within a few years. But like I said, this is going to be a gradual process and will really take decades before we start seeing kind of landscape scale changes. But definitely people will be able to get involved and be able to contribute to some of these plantings and be able to see initial progress toward restoration, hopefully pretty soon.
0: Environmental scientist Andrew Newhouse, thanks so much for being with us.
1: You're very welcome.
0: This is NPR News.
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0: I'm Windsor Johnston with these headlines. U.S. Special Envoys Steve Witkoff and Jared Kushner are visiting Moscow and Kyiv this weekend in an effort to end the war in Ukraine. President Trump says they'll present what he calls a concrete peace proposal. Both Russia and Ukraine have agreed to a pause on airstrikes during the talks. The president signed executive orders on Friday aimed at strengthening the U.S. beef industry. He says the goal is to give producers more options and reduce their dependence on the companies that dominate U.S. meat processing. Rescue teams in Nepal have pulled two more people to safety 10 days after devastating floods swept through the country. One man was found inside a hydro-powered tunnel while a woman was rescued from a house. I'm Windsor Johnston, NPR News in Washington.
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2: This is Weekend Edition from NPR News. I'm Scott Simon. And now it's time for sports. A record-setting punishment of the NBA and a generational change in big-time tennis. Howard Bryant joins us now. Good morning, Howard.
3: Good morning, Scott. How are you?
2: I'm fine, my friend. Thanks so much. Look, Wednesday, the NBA handed a historic punishment to the LA Clippers. They'll be fined $30 million. They'll lose five first-round picks. Their owner, Steve Ballmer, will be suspended for a year after an independent investigation determined the Clippers used business partners to pay Kawhi Leonard millions of dollars to evade the team's salary cap. By the way, all to finish ninth last year. Fair penalty, Howard?
3: Well, fair or unfair, it certainly is massive. And I think that it's what's...
2: Suspended for a year after an independent investigation determined the Clippers used business partners to pay Kawhi Leonard millions of dollars to evade the team's salary cap. By the way, all to finish ninth last year. Fair penalty, Howard?
3: Well, fair or unfair, it certainly is massive. And I think that

0: dollar amounts that we're talking about. You already have Kawhi Leonard with hundreds of millions of dollars worth of his contractors. And then on top of that, you're funneling all of these different sort of side businesses to pay him and his uncle, family members even more. It just feels so brazen in a lot of ways, and the team wasn't even any good.
1: Steve Ballmer bought the Clippers over 12 years ago, revamped the team, rejuvenated, built a new arena. His legacy is likely to be this scandal, obviously. Is the punishment going to put the Clippers in the hole even more for the years to come?
0: Yeah, I don't know, Scott. I just look at it this way. I mean, anytime you're replacing Donald Sterling, your legacy's probably in pretty good shape. You're going to have to do a lot to be worse than your predecessor. But at the same time, these owners last forever. They're around so many years. I mean, let's not forget, George Steinbrenner was suspended back with the Yankees all those many, many moons ago, and then he came back, and suddenly the Yankees had a dynasty, and there you go, everybody forgets it. So I think it comes down to what he does when he comes back. But right now, the real big loser is the fan. If you care about the Clippers, your team's not going to be able to really improve for quite some time, at least through the draft. It's a devastating blow for the fans of that team.
1: U.S. Open week one wrapping up. Generational contrast. Some of the great stars, Novak Djokovic, the Williams sisters in the doubles last night, Stan Wawrinka, Gael Monfils, all early exits. But some really young stars are shining, aren't they?
0: Yeah, it's time to say goodbye. I mean, I know that Venus and Serena wouldn't say anything about that, considering Venus is 46 and Serena will be 45 at the end of the month. But this has been a tough one, especially if you're a fan of this generation of tennis. I mean, they're all leaving us now. Gael Monfils said goodbye in his second round loss. Good to see that he got one in. Stan Wawrinka, who won this tournament back in 2016. And yeah, it is the changing of the guard. You can't play forever. But when you watch this new generation of players coming up, they are exciting. You've got Rafael Hodar, from 19 years old, from Spain, and you've got Alex Iala going up against Iva Jovic, the two youngsters. And so it's fun to watch in some ways, but it's also really bittersweet in others, because of when the players that you watch are leaving, what does that say when you look in the mirror? And it also does change something else, Scott, which is really big for sports fans, and that is when you see your favorites go, were you watching the sport or were you watching them? You got to find new guys to root for, new players to root for.
1: Howard Bryant, thanks so much.
0: My pleasure, Scott.
1: Imagine you're on a hunt for real estate. Find a place in a great location, if a bit out of the way.
2: Inside, we found a couple of dusty old rooms with no floorboards, just bare earth. It had no bedroom, no kitchen, no bathroom, no drains, no toilet, no plumbing, no floors, no windows, no fireplace, no chimney, no ceilings, no heating, no road, no electricity, no gas, and, no water. It pretty much lacked everything. It wasn't so much a fixer-upper as a runaway and avoider.
1: And, of course, Eric Idle bought it immediately. That stone shack in southern France was his dream wreck in the middle of nowhere. And he has a new book that is all at once a memoir, travel book, and a meditation on life with those you love, mostly set in a town at a house in Provence that came into his life 55 years ago. His new book is Idle in Provence, A Brief History of Time, as in parsley, sage, rosemary, and Eric Idle, a founding member of Monty Python, co-writer and co-star of their many films, creator of the musical Spamalot, joins us from his home. Thanks so much for being with us.
2: My pleasure. Thank you for calling me.
1: Why did you buy such a place?
2: Well, it was 1971, and we did live in Earl's Court in London, which is not the most salubrious area, and we couldn't afford a house in London in those days because we hadn't earned enough, because we'd only just started Monty Python about 2 years before. So we were only on BBC money. So that's the answer.
1: You call it your shako, right?
2: Well, it started as a shack, and now it's a shako, yes. It was first of all just, a tiny bedsit, three-room bedsit. So we lived there for about 7 or 8 years without electricity. And then finally, Tanya and I decided to build a house behind the one that was there. And we haven't stopped altering things.

0: ever since.
1: How did it grow?
0: Well, it grew also organically. That's why I kind of like it. It grew organically. And when we had the first house behind the tiny little one, we finally got electricity. So then we had, you know, telephones and television and more guests. We always got guests anyway. And, you know, we were able to, you know, stop the pool turning green every 3 weeks and having to empty buckets of bleach into it, which was, you know, really made it even viler. So everything became a lot easier. I didn't have to climb up the hill and tug on a motor to start it pumping water up from our farage, our well, which was 80 meters down, which is where we discovered water finally.
1: Oh, my word. But what was the charm that overwhelmed all of your reservations?
0: Well, the charm is Provence. The charm is Provence. It's beautiful. And certainly in those days, there was hardly anybody here. You know, it was very much the least populated department in France at the time. And so, you know, things have changed a lot. But you know, the Sunbelt thing changed everything. Everybody tilted towards the sun. But it was very lovely. It was calming. And, you know, the reason I bought it is that I said to my wife, I think I can write just as badly here as I can in London. And she said, yes, I think you probably could. that's what I did. I mean, I had a little shack up in the wood at the top of the hill, and I wrote in there. It was bare earth, but it was kind of fun. And that burned down in a forest fire in 1979.
1: Well, yeah.
0: So there was kind of adventures, you know, then, yes, you know, foxes on your terrace, wild boar around, and, you know, it was interesting.
1: Yeah. You write about many, let me put it this way, recognizable names who visited you: George Harrison, Robin Williams, Paul Simon, Penny Marshall, I think, riding on the back of Art Garfunkel's motorcycle.
0: Yes.
1: Stephen Hawking, Sir James Dyson. But you don't dish. I admire that. Why?
0: Well, they were friends, you know. I mean, they are the names that people would recognize. And also people sort of want to know what these people are like. And the list you read, sadly, most of them are dead. And as I say to people, they say, well, it's name dropping. I say, it's not name dropping. Once they're dead, that's history. You know, this is what you do. That's how you remember your friends. And they can stay alive in memory if you write about them.
1: Was part of the delight living in this this village of Cotignac, Provence, the fact that you were not routinely recognized?
0: That was, I think, one of the big appeals to me, because, you know, it's nothing wrong with being recognized, but sometimes it can get a bit much because, for example, Penny Marshall would always, when she was on Laverne and Shirley, she couldn't wait for the season to end in June because she'd come immediately here, where nobody recognized her at all. The same was true for Robin Williams the first time he came here. Even when he stopped at a dance in the village, put his head up and yelled, "I'm Mork! I'm Mork!" That's a big relief. People don't seem to, and of course, they don't understand how nice it is to be anonymous.
1: There's a sad section in the book where you get burned out and the pain, the loss. I have to ask, in this summer of scorching heat across France, is this the future of Provence?
0: I'm afraid so. We had 3 weeks of it this summer, and it was over 100 degrees for about a month beforehand. And so when the fires took off in early July, I think, we were evacuated twice. I mean, and our village lost 29 homes, and it was horrendous. The air was filled with smoke, and it was awful. And I'm afraid this might well be the future.
1: Yeah. I am moved to ask you this question because you venture some thoughts along these lines in this book that is about a house, but so much more. What really counts in life?
0: Well, that's a very difficult question to answer, isn't it? I mean, what really counts in life is probably friends, and I think music and reading and being able to live a peaceful life. And not, I mean, I was born in a war, so the first 2 years of my life, Hitler was trying to kill me, but luckily he missed. You know, so I think not being at war is a terribly good thing.
1: Is there a screenplay or another book ahead?
0: I don't know what's ahead because I'd never decide what I'm going to do until I finish what I've done. The thing I liked about living here is that you have the summers off, and that's still a bit like college years. So when you go back, you say, oh, now what am I going to do? And then I find what I want to write or what I want to, you know, pursue.
1: Eric Idle, his new book is Idle in Provence, A Brief History of Time. Thank you so much for being with us.
0: My great pleasure.
1: Analog synthesizers use physical circuits to create and shape sounds. And like their digital counterparts, they're kind of unpredictable. And for the music group Doublespeak, that's the appeal.
2: You know, you've got functions there in front of you that you can get your hands on and sort of play around with in real time as the track develops. And they always sort of surprise you. They always suggest things that you weren't expecting. That's why I love them.
3: They can be very, very naughty as well. Hey, kid, rock, rock,
2: rock, rock on. Doublespeak is a collaboration between electronic musicians who don't really know what they're doing until they start doing it.
1: Neil Arthur of Blancmange and producer Ben Binge Edwards make up Doublespeak, along with Erasure's Vince Clark. The trio's debut album is self-titled.
3: We decided to do versions, interpretations of other people's songs that we liked. They're all electronic, so they've all got analog synths and drum machines. It began to develop its own identity.

0: The song Rock On, originally recorded by David Essex and I think released in about 1973-74, it always stood out to me as being very different in terms of its production values and technique. For me, it kind of almost sounds like a proto-Prince song, like Sign of the Times or something.
1: I think the vibe of our version of it is kind of like a Cold War, edgy, punky version in a way. Which is the way that we're
0: still looking for that energy. Covers on the album Doublespeak span decades of music history, like B.J. Lederman, who does our theme music. One period that was especially inspiring for the group was the birth of punk.
1: The 70s got really over the top with prog rock and all these bands doing crazy, like, overproduced albums that were just ridiculous, and capes and makeup, and punk came along in 1976 and then just said, "F that, we're just going to play the most basic chords and shout on top of them." So it kind of felt very sort of open-ended and exciting as a musician, because you had all these new toys to play with and these new ideas that you could, you didn't have to learn how to play scales or chords, or, you know, you could just get a few mates together and come up with some brand new sound.

0: My favourite song on the album is Richard, because it's just such a beautiful song. It's got amazing lyrics, and it's kind of coming from the real underground, I would say, because nobody really knows that song particularly, and yet it's such a powerful, beautiful song, and I really, really loved making that one, because we had fun.
1: Oh, bloody hell.
0: I think synths have a kind of really valid place still in music making. You know, synths were kind of covered in knobs and sliders and things you can really get your hands on. And I think there's a danger in modern music and the sort of world of AI where that's going to disappear unless we're careful.
2: Doublespeak self-titled album.

0: 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I'm Scott Simon.
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0: Hey, this is Soren Wheeler. I'm the executive editor over at WNYC's Radio Lab. And like so many people out there in the world right now, we are thinking about Dolly Parton and taking a moment to look back at a truly incredible songwriter, musician, poet, icon. We've told stories here at the show about all kinds of topics and ideas and people, and Dolly has been a sort of interesting touch point for us. Back in 2008, in an episode called Pop Music, we talked about the global impact of her music. She wrote a song for our sister show, More Perfect, about the 19th Amendment. And of course, as many of you know, our founder and original host, Jad Abumrad, produced a whole series, a 9-part series about her life, her music, and her uniquely expansive appeal to people of all walks of life around the world. And so today, we're going to play for you the first episode of that series. It's called Sad Ass Songs. You'll get to hear Dolly herself in ways that you don't often hear. And it just shows you a truly massively talented human being who is unafraid to stare down the darkness and the pain of life and turn it into poetry. Here's that show, Sad Ass Songs, with our host, Jad Abumrad. And a quick note, I should say, as the title of the episode suggests, it contains some discussions of things that are pretty dark, suicide and domestic abuse. So if you're listening with young kids, please just be aware of that.
1: What is Dolly Parton's America?
2: Well, Dolly Parton's America would be the same as Dolly Parton's world.
1: Hey, I'm Jad Abumrad. Let me explain how I got here to a podcast about Dolly Parton. I grew up in Tennessee, which means I grew up in
2: Dolly Parton's world.
1: Dolly's world. She was everywhere. She was looking down at you from billboards, coming out of car radio. She was on commercials. She just infused the air. So as a consequence, I didn't really think about her a lot. It's a little bit like that joke, one fish says to another fish, "How's the water today?" And the other fish says, "What's water?" I was that second fish. She'd created this world, and I was just swimming through it. But then, a few things happened. 2016, I'm living in New York. Dolly is on tour. And she comes and does a stadium show here in Flushing, Queens.
3: Here you come again.
1: And just the level of excitement of people around me was like otherworldly.
3: You're welcome.
1: Everybody around me was like,
4: Dolly Parton is a goddess.
5: She's a saint.
6: To me, Dolly is a superstar, brings herself to the level of the people.
1: I was like, whoa, I missed this.
7: So I was sitting in my home office. I was on Twitter.
1: Writer Sarah Smarsh told me that her whoa moment came around the same time when she was in Austin online watching people live tweet that same Dolly show.
7: The people who were tweeting were all women, and one woman in particular, she said, "That majestic bitch just started playing a goddamn pan flute."
1: That's the best tweet.
7: Pan flute was in all caps, which seemed important.
1: And all this was happening, the pan flute, the tweeting, the touring, at exactly the moment when the 2016 election was turning very ugly.
8: The racist, sexist, homophobic, xenophobic.
9: How do you lie to the FBI and now you're running for president?
1: Like, she toured right through all of that noise, through the general election and beyond. And I kept bumping into people who would describe the experience of being at a Dolly show as like standing in an alternate vision of America than what was unfolding on the TV.
10: I remember just standing out in the lobby and just people watching, because it was the most diverse place I've ever been. I was seeing a multiracial audience, you know, people wearing cowboy hats and boots. I was seeing people in drag.
11: Church ladies.
10: Lesbians, you know, holding hands. Little girls who were there with their families.
12: You had a whole audience of people who absolutely their philosophies were in opposition to each other, commingling, and everybody is polite to each other.
1: So that was one thing that caught my attention, that in this very divided moment, Dolly seems to maybe be a kind of unifier. And after doing a little poking around, the data does kind of bear this out. If you look at her global Q score, this is a measure of how well people think about your brand globally. What they do is they assemble a very diverse sample of people. They ask them a bunch of questions. And out of all of these different brands that are out there, all these different performers, she is in the top 10 globally in terms of everybody's favorites. But she's almost number one when it comes to lack of negatives, if that makes any sense. Like, people have the least amount of negative things to say about Dolly Parton than anyone besides maybe Adele. And by the way, this Q score data is fascinating. I haven't dug into it too much, so I can't claim to fully understand it, but Beyonce, number 52. What? Lady Gaga, number 41. Wild. Anyhow, the second thing that happened that made this series possible, I'll be honest with you guys, was a strange twist of fate.
3: Dolly Parton suffered a few minor injuries in a car crash. The accident happened just after noon in Nashville on Monday.
1: 2013, Dolly gets into a minor car accident, ends up at Vanderbilt Hospital, and one of the people who ends up giving her medical advice is my dad. And they became friends. She shared this with me, by the way, and was totally fine with me sharing it, but it was very unexpected. Like, my dad is not a doctor to the stars kind of person. He's just a Lebanese guy in Tennessee, but they were friends suddenly. And so when I started getting curious about Dolly as maybe the subject of a story, I was like, you know what, Dad? I need you to introduce me. And he did. I sat down to talk with her, to ask her about this Dolly moment, how she thinks about it. Does she consider herself the grand unifier? Does that include everyone? A lot of these questions. I thought maybe I would get a story out of it or two. But what ended up happening is in simply talking with her about her life and then talking with people about her, I fell into so many different rabbit holes. Profound questions of America kind of rabbit holes. And I was like, you know what? I think we got to make 9. We're going to take 9 trips into the Dollyverse. This is Dolly Parton's America. I'm Jad Abumrad. Let's start. I first spoke to Dolly Parton in November of 2017.
2: My chair's squeaking.
5: Squeaky, yes?
11: It's the squeaky one, right?
2: Oh, I know the squeaky chair gets the grease, but we don't have time for a lube job today. We got a show to do.
1: We sat down in a studio in Nashville in a squeaky chair in front of a mic that unfortunately had a little bit of a buzz in it. Dolly had just come off of her Pure and Simple tour.
13: She captured the hearts of generations.
1: That was the tour where she famously played the pan flute.
2: Oh yeah, just for show. I'm not great at any of it, but I can make a good show. Okay. That's good. Better take off the jewels before I hammer and mess up a good take.
1: I had heard you play 20-something instruments. Is that right?
2: Oh, I play Adam.
1: Okay.
2: I can't tell them to play any of them well. The guitar is my best one. But I play a lot of mountain instruments, too. Dulcimer. Auto harp. Banjo, that kind of stuff.
1: And you play wind, too.
2: Well, that's the penny whistle. We do a little bit of an Appalachian thing that we, just a little woodwind, but not, it's just the mountain sounds. It's not like something you'd learn or play in an orchestra. It's just got that old mountain sound.
1: Gotcha. Yeah, anyhow.
2: Well, you know me. You just ask and I'll just tell it.
1: Okay. Like
2: as I know it or as I feel it, what I want you to hear.
1: So I decided to start the interview by playing her some stuff of hers. I'd love to play you some of your early stuff.
2: Okay.
1: This one, just tell me what comes to mind when you hear it.
14: Being born was the worst and the first mistake I ever made.
1: Wow. What is that first line?
2: Oh, being born was the worst mistake I ever made. The doctor didn't spank me. He just slapped me in the face. Well, as a writer, you want to come up with all those. You want to come up with some really good lines if you're a really good songwriter.
1: Where does that come from?
2: That was really, really early on in those early days. Oh, I used to write a lot of sad ass songs.
1: Let me explain the reason I wanted to start with this sad ass song. Growing up in the early 80s, I mean, one of my main associations with Dolly before this project was that she was sort of a punchline. Or like she was her own punchline. You know, like I remember she would go on Leno or Letterman.
5: You look terrific. And upstairs earlier today, we were discussing your weight.
1: They talk about her weight for a little while. They then talk about how she looks. And then inevitably...
11: People are always asking if they're real. And
15: I would never...
1: They'd start talking about her breasts.
15: But I would give about a year's pay to peek under there.
1: They'd joke about her breasts. But then she would make an even better joke about her breasts.
11: Do you know what's worse than a giraffe with a sore throat? And they say, no, what? And the answer is Dolly Parton with a chest cold.
1: Here's another example.
5: The headline on the other major news story today, to which we intend to devote some time, is very simple. Hello, Dolly.
4: Yes. The first cloned sheep was known as Dolly the Sheep.
1: This is Helen Morales, author of the book Pilgrimage to Dollywood.
4: Scientists managed to clone a cell.
16: A single mammary cell from a six-year-old ewe.
4: Well, and that cell was from a mammary gland. So these men thought it would be a good idea.
17: I thought it would be a good idea to call her Dolly after Dolly Parton.
4: To call it Dolly.
17: I don't think I need to explain any more than that.
4: But the sting in that story is, and characteristically Dolly Parton, is that when she heard about this, she invited the sheep, when it had served its scientific purpose, to come and live at Dollywood.
1: So when you go on these shows and they make a joke about you and you double the joke, what is that? Part of me loves that, but part of me thinks, why wouldn't you just tell these people, like, come on, I've written 5,000 songs. Ask me about my songs. So I don't know. I have two thoughts at once.
2: Why would I go out with my hanging out, showing them, pushing them out there, and not expect somebody to make some kind of a comment on it? And I know what they're thinking, so I'd rather say it before they do. And then we get that off our chest, so to speak, right up front. And
1: that's a good pun, by the way.
2: Yeah, I know. I've said it before. But I really do. Like, I just think, well... You know, I mean, this is how I look. Of course you're going to notice it.
1: Yeah.
2: See, I do that, too, for the public. I mean, it's like a little comedy thing.
1: In that last sentence, by the way, Dolly was actually referencing something she'd once told Barbara Walters, like, years ago.
11: Show business is a money-making joke, and I just always like telling jokes.
18: But do you ever feel that you're a joke, that people make fun of you?
11: Oh, I know they make fun of me. But actually, all these years... The people, you know, has thought the joke was on me, but it's actually been on the public.
1: So yeah, growing up, and I think I speak for many people of my generation when I say this, at least many men, Dolly Parton was seen as this kind of joke maker. This cloud of jokes always swirling around her. You know, jokes people would make about her, that she would make about herself, maybe on the public. I don't know, but her persona was so big that often... It was the only thing that got noticed. But then, I'll be honest, one of the first bits of guidance that we got as we were embarking on this series, and by we I mean myself and producer Shima Oliai, is Shima was talking with writer Helen Morales, who you heard earlier. Helen was basically telling Shima, look, you can talk about the persona and the jokes.
19: But it would be a pity if somewhere in your series there was something about her songwriting. The only thing I would say is treat her lyrics seriously in a way that Johnny Cash has had books written about his lyrics, Hank Williams has been taken seriously, but Dolly Parton hasn't.
1: Which brings us back to...
2: Oh, I used to write a lot of sad-ass songs.
1: That's what was really surprising. There's some darkness in those early songs.
2: Well, you, as a songwriter, and see, you got to remember, too, that's how I grew up.
1: Now, hardcore Dolly fans will know this, but Dolly's discography goes back all the way to 1967, and the songs on those first four albums, it's an ocean of pain.
4: Those songs, which are which many people don't know about, they're not the ones that have made the charts, they provide an insistent witnessing of women's lives.
1: That's how Helen Morales puts it.
4: Women being treated really badly by men.
1: Let me just play you another one.

0: Do you remember this one?
1: That was Daddy Come and Get Me.
0: Yeah.
1: That was actually a song I wrote that was based on something that really happened in our family.
0: Really?
1: Mm-hmm.
2: Yes, I need help, but not this kind.
1: I had an aunt. Loved this man, and he just drove her crazy.
2: It's not my mind that's broken.
0: What'd he do?
1: Cheating and all that. Put her in an insane. Well, I can't say who.
0: No, I don't need to know.
1: Oh, I thought you said who. I said, I can't call names. But it was a relative, and she would beg her daddy, trying to get a message to her daddy to come get her out of the insane asylum.
0: Wait, so
1: that her husband had put her in there.
0: Wait, so he was cheating on her, and then what happened?
1: Well, she had a nervous breakdown. So he just called and had her put away.
0: This is something, by the way, that if you Google it, you will fall down a rabbit hole. Well into the 20th century, this was a common thing. Husbands would commit their wives for things like, quote, nagging, excitement, disagreeing with their husband's religious beliefs.
1: So he wanted her out of his life.
0: Wow.
1: So I grew up with that. And I was very, you know, impressionable.
0: Another theme that is impossible to miss from Dolly's sad-ass song period is, well, this next song pretty much captures it. This is a song that she wrote in 1967 called The Bridge.
2: The Bridge.

It tells the story of a woman falling in love with a man. They have their first kiss under the full moon on a bridge. He gets her pregnant, then he bolts. And months later, as she's pregnant, she returns to that bridge.

0: Damn, that ending. A couple of your songs in this period deal with suicide. Is that something that you've thought about ever?
1: Years ago, I don't think I got to that place, but I understood exactly how people do. This was back in the, many years ago, early 80s, I think it was.
0: She was in her late 30s at this point. She'd just done a movie, which caused her a ton of stress, and she was having health problems.
1: I'd got overweight, and I was going through the change of life. I was having a lot of female problems. I'd been going through a whole lot of family things, just the stress with a heartache. You know, there was just several things going on at that time, and I was just broken down. You know, I really was having some serious conversations with God during that time.
0: What were those conversations?
1: Well, I just said things like, look, this is just ridiculous. I am not happy. Arguing about what, you know, why we can't, when they say you shouldn't commit suicide because that's a sin you can't get forgiven for. But then it was just all, everything was just confusing to me. And I was just angry and I was hurt and I was unhappy. And so I just said, you're going to have to give me some answers or I'm getting out of here. And then we'll both deal with it.
0: How close did you get when you...
1: I don't know. I don't know how close I got.
0: She says there was a moment, sort of at the low point, when she was sitting on her bed, and her dog jumped up on the bed. It felt to her like a sign.
1: My little dog, Popeye, at that time, he jumped up on the bed about the time I was riding my... You know, so God, G-O-D, D-O-G, G-O-D... Dog, God spelled backwards. So I always thought, you know, that might have been the very thing that...
0: You were writing your suicide note?
1: I was thinking about it all.
0: Wow. You said heartache. I mean, what was the heartache?
1: Well, it was personal.
0: Fair enough. We started talking about how a lot of her early songs are about women losing children.
1: I've never lost a baby. I've never been pregnant in my life. But I've seen a lot of people that have and have had to go through that. I've seen it. I've seen the, you know, like I always say, there's two kind of women in the mountains, the kind that get married and have a lot of kids and the kind that stay single and have a lot of kids. But I would also write things about people's lives and topics that I knew that mattered. I was writing about abortion. I was writing about adoption. I was writing about all sorts of things back before it was... When I even wrote a song called Down from Dover about a girl that got pregnant and got sent away from home because she was pregnant, because they wouldn't accept it.
2: I know this dress I'm wearing doesn't hide the secret I have tried concealing.
0: The song is written from the perspective of a young teenager who's pregnant, trying to conceal it, and waiting for her man to return.
2: Oh, he'll be coming down from Dover.
0: If he comes back in time, she basically won't be shamed by her community, but of course...
2: My body aches, the time is here, it's lonely in this place where I'm lying.
0: He doesn't, she's ostracized from her family.
1: And then the baby's born.
2: Our baby has been born, but something's wrong. It's much too still, I hear no crying.
1: And the baby died.
0: Stillborn.

0: And so she felt like that God had done her a favor. God had taken the baby back. In my mind, the baby was better off back with God than it would have been with me. And they wouldn't play it on the radio back at that time. It's one of my best songs ever.
1: They wouldn't play it on the radio because
0: they wouldn't
1: of the
0: play it on the radio, not because the kid died, but because she got pregnant.
1: Huh.
0: Because she, it was an illegitimate at that time. See, that was when I first wrote that. That was in my early days of my career, and I wanted to put it out as a single, and RCA wouldn't do it.
1: Keep in mind, this song was written 5 years before Roe v. Wade. But I suggested to Dolly that maybe one of the reasons RCA didn't want to put it out is that it's just too dark?
0: Well, you, as a songwriter, and see, you got to remember, too, that's how I grew up. All those old mountain songs and all those old songs from the old world, all those old English, Irish, Scottish, Welsh ballads about the Knoxville girl.
2: That little girl in Knoxville, a town we all know.
0: Getting killed and thrown in the Knoxville River. And I was very, you know, impressionable.
1: Okay. Let me just take a digression here, because that song that Dolly just mentioned sent me down another rabbit hole. In the interview, I didn't catch it when she said,
0: the Knoxville girl getting killed and thrown in the Knoxville River.
1: But listening back, I was like, wait, what? A Knoxville girl thrown in a river? It turns out this is a very old Appalachian ballad that is sung from the perspective of a man who goes to meet his young wife or girlfriend, I guess, and they're taking a walk along the river. And then all of a sudden,
2: I picked a stick up off of the ground and I knocked that fair girl down.
1: Picks up a stick, beats her.
2: She fell down on her bended knees. For mercy, she did cry.
1: She begs for mercy. This is in the song. She begs for mercy, but he keeps beating her with the stick till she's unconscious. And then,
2: I taken her by her golden curl, I drug her round.
1: Drags her by her hair.
2: Throwing her into the river that flows through Knoxville town.
1: And then he throws her in the river. And I was like, wait, this is what she was talking about?
0: I grew up with that.
1: What is this twisted song? Who's the girl? Why does the guy murder her? So I ended up calling this journalist.
3: Hello?
1: Can I speak to Paul, please?
3: You're doing so. Hi, John.
1: His name is Paul Slade. He's a music writer based in London, and he recently wrote a book all about this.
3: Called Unprepared to Die, which looks at the real murder stories behind Knoxville Girl and a range of other American murder ballads.
1: First thing he told me is that there are tons of these songs.
4: Stabbed her with my knife.
1: So many. Almost always about a man.
5: I shot her through the head.
1: Killing a woman, often his wife, by shooting her, or
6: my mind is to drown you and leave you.
1: Drowning her, that's a big one. But with the Knoxville Girl song, what Paul did was he traced it back from East Tennessee, where Dolly would have heard it, back to England.
3: The first version of the song I've seen was 1685 or thereabouts. We can't be precisely sure about that.
1: The song was originally called The Bloody Miller.
3: So I went looking for surviving copies of the Bloody Miller's ballad sheet. Which
1: now, obviously, there are no original recordings of the song, but he did manage to find a copy of the sheet music from the original printing 330-ish years ago. And at the top of that sheet music, there was like a little intro.
3: And says this, a true and just account of one Francis Cooper of Hogstow near Shrewsbury,
1: whoa,
3: who kept company with one Anne Nichols for the space of 2 years. And being urged by her father to marry her, he most wickedly and barbarously murdered her.
1: Oh, wow. So it lays it all out right there.
3: Well, yes, we've got the name of the killer, his victim, and we've got a location, which is Shrewsbury.
1: Paul goes to Shrewsbury, digs around in the archives, finds a copy of a diary from a shoekeeper at the time, confirms that, yes, there was a murder that happened right at the time that the song was written. He visits the grave of the murder victim, confirms that, yes, she was a real person. He checks the burial records to confirm that, yes, her death was actually very violent. And it was the age-old story. The woman, Anne Nichols, was pregnant. And the guy, Francis Cooper,
3: he's got this girl pregnant and he doesn't want to marry her. So that's why he's killed her.
2: She never spoke another word. I only beat her more.
1: As for how it ended up in a song, Paul says what likely happened is that this guy, Francis Cooper, the killer, gets caught, and on the day of his execution, a songwriter showed up to witness the hanging, and then immediately documented it in song, which was a common practice at the time.
3: Very often the sheets themselves were actually sold at public hangings. While the condemned man was still swinging, there'd be people wandering around selling ballad sheets, telling the story of that particular crime.
1: So it really was like almost journalism.
3: Yeah, that's a big part of it.
1: And are these songs usually sung from the perspective of the murderer?
3: Yeah, it's much more common to tell them in the words of the murderer.
1: Paul says these songs were actually pretty big business. Songwriters would go to the hangings and then travel from town to town singing the songs for money. They would change the name of the song to match the town that they were in, and that's probably what happened. At some point, one of the songwriters hopped on a boat, came to East Tennessee, changed the song to Knoxville Girl, and that was the song that got sung to Little Dolly Parton on her porch. Perhaps one way to see Dolly's early sad-ass songs period is that she was taking these songs that she'd heard as a girl, you know, these pulpy ballads of men brutally killing nameless women, sung almost always from the perspective of the men, and she was flipping it so that you finally heard from the victim. Now, Dolly was not the only person to do this, to sing from the victim's point of view. When we spoke with longtime journalist and historian Robert Orman, he told us you gotta add that caveat.
7: It's not that she's the only one, it's that she's better than anybody else.
1: He said she just had a knack for imagining lives that weren't being seen. Like, what's it like to be that woman at the bottom of the river? Let me tell her story.
7: There are few finer songwriters, male or female.
1: Mind you, she's writing all of these songs when she's 21.
8: I'm 21 years old now, and I started singing. Mama said I was squalling when I was born, and I was still squalling. But I started singing in church. My grandfather was a preacher, and I started singing in church when I was old, as far back as I can remember. I would imagine 5-6 years old.
1: I believe this is the earliest recorded interview that exists of Dolly Parton. It's 1967, Nashville. She's been interviewed by a guy named Everett Corbin from the Music City News.
9: Dolly, I suppose it'll help me if we just go back to the beginning.
8: I was born, which that was when I was born, okay? I was born on January the 19th in 1946 in Sevier County. It's Sevierville, Tennessee. It's a little town between Knoxville, Tennessee and Gatlinburg, Tennessee. And you might shorten it by saying the foothills of the Great Smoky Mountains.
1: She talks about her family, how there were 12 kids.
8: There's 6 girls and 6 boys.
1: How they grew up in this little cabin in the mountains, worked the fields, piled into the same bed at night.
9: What type of songs do you prefer?
8: I like ballads, real strong, pitiful, sad, crying ballads. I got a lot of sad songs, and I just write about things that maybe I've seen happen or things that have been in the family. Well, I have a new album out I didn't mention, too. Or it's not out. This will be out, it should be out by the end of this month. But it's called Hello, I'm Dolly.
1: Now, there's no earth-shattering information on that tape. But what I take from it is just, like, wow, that's a very different human being coming to us from a very different world. That interview was 52 years ago, and Dolly Parton is still making music. So I think it would be a disservice to her to just focus on the sad-ass songs. Okay. And one of the things you see over the next couple decades is a really interesting shift.
10: Hello.
11: Hi, this is Jack.
1: And for this, I want to bring back Helen Morales.
10: Hi, Dad.
1: If you recall, she was the one who wrote the book Pilgrimage to Dollywood. She was the one who urged us, don't focus on the boob jokes, look at the lyrics. And one of the things that you do see, she says, if you look at the lyrics from the sad-ass songs of 67, 68, 69, 70, up until now, you see a progression that is the progression of women in America.
10: You know, her lyrics go from songs like
12: "The only way out,
10: the only way out is to walk over me. Just to prove that I love you, I'll crawl at your feet.
12: And just to prove that I love you."
10: I still can't believe that.
1: That's a little BDSM, actually.
10: Well, exactly. The pleasure is in being treated badly. And then she moves on to songs that really are calling men out for cheating on women, for behaving badly. You don't know love from Shinola. One of the great lyrics. And you ain't worth the salt in my tears. Women are angry about whether pleasure is in leaving men or in being angry. And then in the final one, she moves on to songs where men are less important, and it's just about women improving their lives.
1: And what's a good example of that phase?
10: Well, things like, some of her most recent music, Change It.
0: Hello,
10: I know you've got a world of problems and you think you can't do anything to solve them. But I'm here to tell you you can. Something got you down, got you chained and bound. Well, break it. Face it. If you've built a wall and know it needs to fall, then shake it.
1: Yes.
0: Replace it.
10: Something that you know is damming up the flow. Tear the dam down. Let me explain it. If you don't take the reins, it's going to stay the same. Nothing's going to change if you don't change it.
1: So the progression is basically from these very vivid portraits of misery to fight songs to this third phase, which is our songs that maybe they're a little more self-helpy. They're certainly not just about men and women anymore. Oftentimes, there's no men involved. And sometimes you don't get the vivid detail of the sad-ass songs, but what you get instead is a kind of relentless optimism, a relentless hope. That you can't bring me down. You can joke about me all you want to, but I'm going to keep going. It's partly for this reason that Helen Morales refers to Dolly's music in her book as not just music, but as a toolkit for a living.
10: Her song Light of a Clear Blue Morning has really helped me out of many a blue period.
1: And what is it about that song?
10: The lyrics just convey a sense of being very confident that things are not okay now, but they will be okay.
13: Can you describe a moment or the time in your life where that song served you or helped you?
1: That's producer Shima Olayai, by the way.
10: You want me to go back to my worst moments?
13: Yes, please.
10: It's very un-Dolly Parton-like.
13: That's very Dolly Parton-like.
10: I'm not sure I want to talk about that on the radio. I'm not going to give you a specific example, actually. I do in the book. I talk about when my sister was caught cheating at Oxford. And I just played that song on a loop. I'm not sure that that's going to go down. That didn't go down very well in the book. I'm not sure I want to talk about that on the radio.
1: Okay, fair enough.
10: I'd be happy to read some out of the book if you wanted a snapshot of where I used her lyrics.
1: Do you mind?
10: I don't mind. If you want that, I'm happy to do that. Which one would you like?
1: You mentioned your sister, so maybe that one?
10: Okay. Okay. It's true that one of the reasons Dolly Parton matters so much to me is that her songs have underscored special moments or heightened episodes in my life. One snapshot is of a weekend in July 1998. Newspaper journalists are laying siege outside my mother's home. One of my younger sisters has been caught cheating in her final exams at Oxford University. And because she is also president-elect of the student union on a free education for all ticket, the press is out for blood. My mother is not taking it well and insists that this scandal will devastate my brother, her youngest child. My brother is sitting at the computer, enthusiastically looking up famous alleged exam cheats and announcing them in thrilled tones. Geoffrey Archer! We open the newspapers. One has a photo of our mum's house, which in reality is a nice three-bedroom Victorian terraced house. The photo has the adjoining houses edited out so that it looks like a mansion. The spin in the accompanying article is how the mighty have fallen. The photograph in the next paper makes a house look like a slum. The spin in of this article is look what happens when you let Greek Cypriot immigrants into the country. Richard Branson, yells my brother. It's not a calm summer. My mother develops agoraphobia. I put Light of a Clear Blue Morning on my stereo and wear out the cassette tape, playing it over and over.

0: Oh my God, that sounds horrible.
1: Oh yeah, it was. It was sometimes having a song that you can play over and over is really helpful.

0: Coming up, we meet someone who not only listened to the sad-ass songs, but lived them and turned out to be a real-life Dolly doppelganger. I'm Jad Abumrad. Dolly Parton's America will continue in a moment.
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0: You know,
1: No.
0: one beautiful thing that happened to me in Nashville was one of my Uber drivers gave me a charger for my phone, portable. And she had a Wonder Woman sticker on it. And it was just a beautiful moment. She's like, take it. I'm like, really? No. She's like, it's yours.
1: Wow, that's Dolly Parton's America right there.
0: Yeah.
1: Okay, this is Dolly Parton's America. I'm Jad Abumrad here with producer Shima Oliai. We're at the beginning of a 9-part series where we dive into the life and music of the one and only Dolly Parton. What can she tell us about America? That's sort of the question. I know
0: Yeah.
1: we started this episode by saying that a lot of people of my generation, men mostly, tended to see Dolly Parton one way.
2: But I would give about a year's pay to peek under there.
1: And one of the reasons I wanted to do this series, and by the way, Shima is going to help me narrate this segment.
0: Hey.
1: Hello. So, one of the reasons we wanted to do this, well, maybe you should just take it from here.
0: Yeah, one of the big things that first got us thinking about Dolly Parton to begin with is that in the last couple of years, she seems to have gone from this thing that you described, or from this idea you described, to mean something much deeper and much more hopeful for a new generation of women.
3: I think Dolly Parton is an angel. I'm not gonna say she's God, but she's definitely a heaven sent, and I think that she makes the world a better place.
4: She just exudes amazingness.
3: And we don't deserve her.
4: Is that, I don't even know if that's a word.
5: Dolly, for me, is like when I see her and I think of her, I feel more confident in myself.
6: She's like the epitome of female power.
7: She's everything.
8: Well, she's just the greatest person on earth.
3: I truly think that she is one of the most underrated feminist icons of our time.
0: So, one of the big questions for us was, how do we even start to explain the shift?
9: Well, I have a little bit of a theory.
0: This is Sarah Smarsh. She wrote a book called Heartland, and she's written a lot about Dolly, a lot about class.
1: And just to add, Sarah has been kind of a spirit guide for us in our journeys into the Dollyverse.
0: Definitely.
9: My vague theory is that she was like the OG third wave feminist.
0: Let me give some context to that.
1: Please.
0: First wave feminism, when people talk about that, they usually mean this group of women in the 1800s and early 1900s who were fighting for their rights. Second wave feminism.
10: Welcome to the new wave of feminism. Welcome to each other. Welcome home.
0: This was sort of Dolly's era.
11: Free ourselves!
0: It was the feminism of the 1970s and 80s. It's where you had a lot of women start rejecting traditional roles in both the workplace and the home.
9: That's a moment when women who had her business ambitions were being encouraged to sort of downplay their own quote unquote femininity.
0: You don't need to wear makeup, you can cut your hair short, you can put on the pants. And Sarah says that during this second wave, Dolly is one of the first to represent the future third wave.
9: She went like in the opposite direction. It was like, you have a problem with my then here they are, hanging out.
12: My hanging out, pushing them out there. Of course, I played it up.
9: And you can deal with it while I make you my employee. And there is something about that that is sort of like, she went like in the opposite direction. It was like, you have a problem with my then here they are, hanging out.
12: My hanging out, pushing them out there. Of course, I played it up.
9: And you can deal with it while

0: as a woman. You want to have big hair and big boobs and wear rhinestones, then do it.
1: She, I believe, was the pioneer on that one. Sort of like, you know, the way that evolution happens, there's at any given moment, there's like some deviation, and then it takes time for that to swell and natural selection to take place. Like among a field of second generation flowers, she was like a third generation spirit.
2: The way that Sarah tells it, Dolly was kind of like the mutation, one of the first special flowers in this field. And then her flower power spread to all the other flowers until the entire field was filled with third wave Dolly flowers.
3: Yeah.
2: Brings us to present day.
3: Sarah was curious to see what Dolly thought of this idea. So in one of our conversations, I asked her, do you think of yourself as a feminist?
4: No, I do not.
3: She shot that right down.
4: I think of myself as a woman in business. I love men. And I really, because I have a dad, I have all those brothers, all my uncles I love, my grandpas I love, and I relate to them. And I write a lot of songs about women because I am a woman, or I just write songs that women experience. But I write a lot of songs for men. In fact, I've had hit songs, you know, by men. I write songs about my dad, the dinner bucket song. Every time I hear the sound of a train coming down a railroad track, hear a big jet plane flying high, I'd like to throw my hammer down right off to some distant town, not even take the time to say goodbye. But I got to think about my babies, about my, you know, my wife and my old ladies, about how much she'd miss me if I was gone. So I write about working men. I write about gamblers. But I write songs for men. And about men and their feelings, too, because I know how they feel. Mm-hmm. I look like a woman, but I think like a man. But I think like a woman, too.
3: Mm. But the idea of Dolly Parton, the feminist, bugs you in some way, I'm gathering.
4: Well, that word, I guess when you say feminist, it's just when I think at the time, like everybody goes to extremes sometimes. I do not like extreme things. Mm-hmm. I do believe in making a point and making it well. I don't believe in crucifying a whole group just because a few people have made mistakes. To me, when you say just the word feminist, is like, I hate all men.
1: So did she say no, or she just like was evasive?
3: No, she like recoiled. Mm. Like, which surprised me, you know, I thought, I don't know, it was like I dropped a word bomb in the room.
1: Mm-hmm. Well, I think she knows, and of course I can't speculate, but I think that, let me put it through my own experience. I had a very complicated relationship to the term feminist when I was a teenager in rural Kansas. Fox News was kind of a new phenomenon in the 90s.
5: Feminists now apparently stand for nothing.
1: We didn't have cable news in our farmhouse, but
6: families are disintegrating. Men are disconnected.
1: You know, like the culture was starting to shift.
7: The big picture here is women do earn less in America because they choose to.
1: The sort of like backlash that is full-throated now was like burgeoning when I was a teenager. And I could feel it. And I had absorbed that just using the word feminism, it had some kind of, I don't know, it felt vaguely negative, and I was hesitant about the term.
3: So you would now identify as a feminist?
1: Of course.
3: Does it bother you a tiny bit that she won't?
1: Yeah, but I want to say, like, the part of me that's pissed off is the part of me that got to go to college. Hmm.
2: The thing to know about Sarah is that she grew up poor, 40 miles outside of Wichita, Kansas. She said one of her chores growing up was quote-unquote slopping the hogs. She ultimately was able to scrape together enough money from four jobs and a scholarship to enter the University of Kansas, which was just a few hours up the road. But she told us that you can't overstate how far those two worlds feel from each other. The world she came from, of farmers and laborers who mistrust the systems that have ultimately failed them, and the world of people who live in cities who run those systems. And she says certain words, they have a different life in those two worlds.
8: but

0: There are women who, as we speak, are living the tenets of feminism more strongly and in a more badass manner than women who wear the word on a t-shirt and march in the marches. And yet...
1: What do you think of that word, even?
2: No.
3: I don't think it... No. No.
0: Would not take that term on themselves.
4: She gave the example of a grandma.
3: I think that men and women should be paid equally. There's just a lot of things that, well, that I don't necessarily agree with. And you're going to ask me what it is, and I can't tell you because I don't know.
5: But, okay, so maybe just introduce yourself. Tell me who you are.
3: I'm Grandma Betty.
4: In talking with Sarah about this distance and about Dolly, she kept bringing up her grandma, and she's like, if you met my grandma, you'd know what I mean.
3: I'm a little nervous.
5: Oh, yeah, yeah, no, it's totally great. Good. This is great.
2: Your first time being interviewed by anybody other than me, yeah. I believe.
4: She totally didn't want to be interviewed. She did it, I think, as a favor to Sarah, and mostly because she loves Dolly.
3: I think that she sings like an angel.
6: Like a butterfly, as soft and gentle as a sigh.
4: In any case, Betty was born just a few months before Dolly Parton.
3: Well, I was born in 45, so...
5: What is this?
3: Well, that's an oldie.
4: She showed us pictures of her from 1967, the same year that Dolly did that interview you heard earlier.
7: I just made up my mind. That's what I wanted to do, and anything I've made up my mind.
3: That's me.
2: And that's your beehive.
4: And in the pictures...
1: So you look just like Dolly.
3: My hair did.
5: Oh, my God. That's
4: It's identical. Betty told us she was a really rebellious kid growing up. She skipped school a lot. She got into fights, mostly with rich kids who bullied her and her cousins.
3: Oh, yeah. I mean, that's the way that I dealt with things back then. You know, somebody give me any crap, you know, you shoot it right back, you know, walk away.
4: She told us about this one time when she was 17 and she was at home. And then her mom's ex-husband showed up.
3: He was drunk, of course. They had broken up, and he came to the house one night, and he was drinking, drunk. And I had already gone to bed, and I could hear him in there arguing. And he called my mother a pig. And I got out of the bed, and I went in there and said, don't call my mother a pig, ever. And I went back to the bedroom, and then... They continued to argue, and I heard him call her a pig again. And I got up and went in there and said, this is it. I picked up a cast iron skillet that had grease in it, and I whammed him upside the head and knocked him down. But he got up, and he staggered to the front porch, and then he fell off the porch, and that's how it happened, because he called my mother a pig, and I told him not to do that.
8: Wow, that's amazing.
6: Your laughter brings me sunshine. Every day is springtime.
0: My grandma grew up working on factory floors, waiting tables and diners on interstates and highways. And so, you know, she didn't take any lip.
4: Sarah says that her grandma was the person that all the women in the family would come to when they had problems. Nonetheless, by the time Betty was 30 years old, she'd been married 7 times. Most of those husbands had beaten or abused her. One had even shot her in the shoulder. Sarah told us about this one time when they were together, and her grandma kind of popped her jaw in and out, like clicked her jaw, and then said matter-of-factly,
0: that was a gift from one of my sweethearts.
5: Mm.
0: You know, it's heartbreaking to me to think about her enduring something like that, but I also kind of thought, like, what a bad bitch, you know? But as far as, you know, ever letting on, like, just by an inch that she had been hurt or had any sense of victimhood is, like, no.
4: She said that was just totally taboo. But Sarah says there was always this one moment where she'd get to see what was happening underneath. It was when they'd be driving to the groceries and her grandma would pop in a cassette tape of Dolly Parton's Coat of Many Colors.
0: I just, like, never saw this woman crack. And that song, damn.
5: Can we play it?
1: Yeah.
3: Sure.
1: Okay.
4: We sat and listened to it in the living room.

0: gave us.
1: Coat of Many Colors is, of course, about a little girl who is so proud of this coat that her mother sews for her from scraps. That's the only way that she's going to have warmth in the winter. She's proud of the coat. It's beautiful to her. And when she enters school, she is shamed for it.
0: And I'm making fun of me and my coat of many colors my mama made.
1: It's about poverty, yes, but it's also about a little girl who is being told to be ashamed, and she's saying, I refuse to be ashamed.

0: Thanks. Sorry, guys.
1: No.
0: This brings back so many memories.
1: What is it? What do you think of?
0: I think about my grandma sewing my dresses, and you know, kids making fun of it. And I think that's why I became such a badass, because you know, it's hurtful when people make fun of you. And my way to react was knock the hell out of them, you know.
1: Yeah.
0: You're crying too. It's my story.
1: Yeah.
2: When Grandma Betty would listen to Dolly's music, Dolly was singing the song she didn't have the space in her life to sing.
0: It's hailing outside.
3: Is it
1: hailing?
3: Oh, welcome to Kansas.
1: It's sunny and it's hailing?
3: That means well, we're a month away from tornado season.
2: And then towards the end of the interview, she surprised us and told us something else. She said that after her seventh husband died, Arnie, he was the one guy who treated her well, by the way. After he died, she decided to sell the farm. And then as she's packing up her stuff, moving all the things out.
0: And we had 50-gallon barrels that we burnt trash in.
3: And I think an old bathtub.
0: And I took my nylons and my tight-fitting bras and threw them in the barrel and threw a match.
2: She burned her bra.
1: Did you really?
0: I really did.
1: That's legit feminism then. Even that's by the book.
0: Yeah. That's the way it was. Hi, Charlie.
1: Oh, hello, Charlie. God, that is...
4: Charlie is Sarah's cat, and she sort of walked in to be like, okay, y'all, interview's over now. And as we were walking away, I kept thinking, clearly the lenses we have to see each other, the words that we use to describe each other, they're just not good enough.
2: And maybe Dolly moves in that space where those words fail.
5: My friends call me the Dolly Mama, you know, and I'm going to write a whole book on just sayings and just how to...
4: By the way, after our Kansas adventure, we went back to Dolly one more time, and I took that question that I asked her and reframed it in light of something that we had seen and that Sarah Smarsh had told us, that there are feminists in theory, but there are also the feminists in practice. And she puts you
5: that's
4: in that
5: me.
4: Category.
5: That's me.
4: Like, it's about how you live.
5: Yes, that's a good way to say it. I think that's a good way of saying it. I live it. I work it. And I think there's power in it for me.

0: By the way, the idea that feminists burn their bras, total myth.
1: Didn't happen.
0: Never happened.
1: They almost did.
0: They
1: couldn't get the fire started, is that right?
0: No, it was they needed a permit to light the bra on fire, and they didn't have the permit.
1: Really?
0: And that's why they were like, oh, I guess we can't do that. So they just threw the bras in the trash. Never set it on fire.
1: Wow.
0: Grandma Betty's the only one.
1: Excellent.
0: I'm going to go burn bras right now.
1: Okay, I'm going to read the credits then. Dolly Parton's America was produced, written, and edited by me and Shim Oliai. Brought to you by Awesome Audio, that's OSM Audio, and WNYC Studios. We had production help from W. Harry Fortuna and original music from Alex Overington. And huge thanks to the folks at Sony for allowing us to use some of Dolly's early music. Thanks also to the Everett Corbin Collection at the Center for Popular Music. Special thanks to Lynn Sacco, Danny Nozell, Kyle McLean, Teresa Hughes, Randy Schmidt, Pat Walters, Lulu Miller, Susie Lechtenberg, and Soren Wheeler. And a very special thanks to my dad, Najee.
2: And of course, thanks to Jad Abumrad and thanks to Dolly Parton. 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
4: From NPR and WBEZ Chicago, this is Wait, Wait, Don't Tell Me, the NPR News Quiz. I'm Alzo Slade.
5: And I'm Peter Sagal. After a hellish 9 months at sea, a cursed ship finally made it to port. Everybody on board lined up to go ashore, except for the truly eager who just used the catapult on the flight deck to fling themselves there. We'll ask who was happy to be on dry land, plus Ohio's own poet Maggie Smith tells us how to transform our problems into art, and Alzo Slade is shocked when our panelists turn on each other.
4: Oh no, it's the inverted stomp face breaker.
5: We got a lot of unexpected moves coming up in our quiz right after this hour's news.
6: Live from NPR News in Washington, I'm Linda Kenyon. U.S. Central Command confirms the U.S. has destroyed 3 Iranian oil tankers near Karg Island after Iran targeted 2 U.S. Navy warships. The attacks come after President Trump told reporters he agrees with Vice President J.D. Vance, who said the conflict in Iran is no longer a war.
7: I would say that it's intermittent. You know, we do intermittent strikes, so I heard what he said. And it was interesting because I think that there's a lot of truth that we're not fighting right now. There's no fighting.
6: Earlier, the president referred to the military conflict as, quote, small potatoes for us. It's not a big thing. The U.S. has spent more than $36 billion in the fight against Iran, while 18 service members have been killed. The Kremlin says it is instituting a 72-hour pause on strikes against Kyiv. This coincides with the visit of U.S. envoys Steve Witkoff and Jared Kushner, who are in Moscow to meet with Russian President Putin. They're trying to broker an end to Russia's war against Ukraine, which is now in its 5th year. The BBC's Steve Rosenberg reports.
8: I have to say, expectations of some kind of breakthrough here are pretty low. And that's based on a couple of things. I mean, first of all, as far as Steve Witkoff is concerned, this is his 8th visit to Russia as envoy over the last year and a half. He's had a lot of face time with Vladimir Putin. They've sat at the table talking for many hours. The previous 7 trips did not produce a breakthrough. And also from the speeches, from the public statements that President Putin has been making recently, there is no hint there, no sign that the Kremlin leader is ready to compromise.
6: Ukrainian President Zelensky released a statement saying that he spoke with the U.S. envoys, saying Ukraine will honor the ceasefire in airstrikes against Moscow. Witkoff and Kushner will head to Kyiv tomorrow after they wrap up their talks in Russia. California's attorney general is investigating OpenAI over its systems hack into another artificial intelligence company. As NPR's Bobby Allen reports, more than a dozen other states are also probing that incident.
9: California Attorney General Rob Bonta's office says state investigators are examining the hack of startup Hugging Face, which was breached by rogue OpenAI bots. Bonta tells NPR in a statement that California authorities are weighing the AI industry's compliance with consumer protection, data security, and criminal laws. Montana, Alabama, and several other states have launched similar probes. OpenAI's agents went haywire and autonomously hacked into Hugging Face's systems during a cybersecurity test. The episode has sparked calls from state and federal lawmakers for greater oversight of the rapidly advancing frontier of AI development. Separately, OpenAI has announced its most powerful system yet, known as Astra. The company says it has beefed up guardrails. Bobby Allen, NPR News.
6: You're listening to NPR News. Flock cameras are facing intense backlash over privacy concerns. The license plate readers are used by police across the country. Flock recently changed some of its features to prevent abuse. But as NPR's Meg Anderson reports, the fight against those cameras is largely bipartisan and unlikely to go away anytime soon.
10: In the span of just over a week, Pennsylvania Governor Josh Shapiro, a Democrat, said he'd welcome a state ban on the cameras. Texas Governor Greg Abbott, a Republican, froze state spending for them. And Florida Governor Ron DeSantis, also a Republican, said his state is revoking permits for them on highways. Jay Stanley is a policy analyst at the ACLU.
11: We're seeing opposition from the left, from MAGA Republicans, mainstream Republicans, centrists.
10: The reasons people oppose Flock are different. Some liberals warn the technology has been used to track immigrants. Some conservatives say it could be used to create a national gun registry. But regardless of political party, recent polling shows more Americans now disapprove of the cameras than approve of them. Meg Anderson, NPR News.
6: Apple has relabeled Lake Ontario to Lake America for U.S. users of its Maps app. The change comes after Google did the same. President Trump ordered a new name for the body of water amid his escalating trade war with Canada. As of Wednesday, Apple Maps shows Lake America for U.S. users, while users outside the U.S. will see Lake Ontario. Canadian leaders have rejected the move. I'm Linda Kenyon, NPR News in Washington.
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4: From NPR and WBEZ Chicago, this is Wait, Wait, Don't Tell Me, the NPR News Quiz. I'm your judge and scorekeeper, Alzo Slade, but my friends, they just call me Your Honor. And here's your host at the Rose Music Center in Huber Heights, Ohio, Peter Sagal.
17: Thank you, Alzo. Thank you, everybody. Thank you so much. It's great to be with you. We have a great show for you today. Later on, we're going to be talking to America's favorite poet, Maggie Smith. But first, I want to say how delighted we are to be here just outside Dayton, Ohio. And I mean that because between flight delays and cancellations, we almost didn't make it here. It's like Dayton is the birthplace of flight, and they've decided no one else can have it. So I'm going to recommend that you join us here by phone to play our games. The number is 1-888-WAIT-WAIT. That's 1-888-924-8924. Let's welcome our first listener contestant. Hi, you're on Wait, Wait, Don't Tell Me.
18: Hi, this is Ames from West Orange, New Jersey.
17: West Orange, New Jersey? My native grounds. What do you do there?
18: I'm a public policy lawyer at a think tank in New York City.
19: Oh, wow. So you're coming up with really good ideas to improve society that will never, ever, ever be used.
18: Hey, we have high hopes. And I'm also playing today, hopefully as a surprise, to win for my dad, who's a longtime fan of the show.
19: Oh, really? That's exciting. Was your dad, we've been around for a while, did your dad force you to listen to the show when you were a child?
18: Way back in the Carl Castle days.
19: Yeah, yeah. And so is this your thanks to him for doing that or your revenge?
18: Thank you and many more.
19: Oh, well, that's great. Well, welcome to the show, Ames. Let me introduce you to our panel this week. First up, she is the brains behind the internet goldmine Depths of Wikipedia. You can follow her on socials at Depths of Wikipedia. It's Annie Rowarda.
18: I do follow you.
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19: 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It's Shane Torres. And he's a correspondent for CBS Sunday Morning. It's our old friend, Mo Rocca.
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18: Hi, Mo.
19: So, Ames, welcome to the show. You're going to start us off with Who's Alzo This Time? Alzo Slade right here is going to read you three quotations from this week's news. Your job, just correctly identify or explain two of them. Do that, you'll win our prize. Any voice from our show you might choose for your voicemail. Are you ready to go?
18: I'm ready.
19: Your first quote, then, is a sign at a bar in Thailand.
22: Attention, soldiers. The beer you deserve is here.
19: The bar put up that sign because what just showed up at a port in Thailand after a record-setting 9 months at sea?
18: Would that be the aircraft carrier Abraham Lincoln?
19: It is the USS Abraham Lincoln. Very good. After an unprecedented deployment, the aircraft carrier just finally made port in Pattaya, Thailand. And let me tell you, there is not a missile on board that can do as much damage as 5,000 sailors who just got their first shore leave in 9 months. We've all seen the stories of deteriorating conditions on the ship. The captain said at this point the boat, quote, looks like a dirty car in a parking lot, unquote. So the sailors on board are excited to try all the amenities Thailand has to offer, like enough food and working restrooms.
21: Boy, that must have been some poopy poop deck.
23: That poor aircraft carrier, I never thought that an aircraft carrier could have it worse than the president it was named for.
19: That's true. Yes.
23: I mean, it's been treated worse.
19: Other than that, Mrs. Lincoln, how was the cruise? There are rules. They can't just go nuts. There are rules for this shore leave. This is true. The sailors are not allowed to go to the red light district in town. Or for some reason they can't do any jet skiing, right? But they are encouraged to check out the area's museums and religious sites. For example, they can go to the brand new Museum of Prostitution.
24: Why are you looking at me?
19: I mean, did you know this, by the way, that apparently, even though Thailand is known for it, prostitution is actually illegal.
20: Everything's illegal.
23: No, even the King and I, it's illegal to stage a production of The King and I in Thailand.
19: No, really?
23: It's true. That's not funny, it's just interesting.
19: Right.
23: Right.
22: But you can grammatically stage The King and Me. That's acceptable.
19: Yeah.
23: That's how you get around it.
19: The worst thing you can do in Thailand is have a bunch of prostitutes perform The King and I.
24: I just think it's so funny to think that The King and I and prostitution are both, like, if they're both in jail.
19: Yeah.
24: You're like, what are you in for? Yeah. Singing.
23: Yeah. Yeah, and when somebody sings Getting to Know You in prison,
19: yeah,
23: it's not something you want to hear. Getting to know all about, yep, you. No, please stay away.
19: Ames, here is your next quote.
22: We are a culture running full tilt toward little metal spikes.
19: That was a New York Times writer talking about how Americans are all suddenly very comfortable voluntarily getting pricked. With what?
18: A vaccine?
19: It's not actually, it's the only thing they're not doing is vaccines, now that you mention it. But everything else they're getting through what?
0: Shots.
19: Yeah, needles, exactly. Whether it's Botox, wellness, vitamin cocktails, fillers, or simply good old heroin, America loves getting shots now. Celebrities like Gwyneth Paltrow and Harry Styles have led the way by promoting their own wellness injection journeys. Oh. You can't argue with the results. Both of them are still alive.
23: But I wonder if it's, what celebrity would be the easiest to find a vein on? Because that's the whole, I'm just wondering, like, because that's the whole challenge, right? Like, it's harder, you don't like needles if it's hard to find a vein.
19: Yeah, well, I think you just need to check the last issue of People magazine with America's most vascular celebrities.
24: I want to go back to the point about the celebrities are endorsing their own wellness shots.
19: Yes.
24: So it's like on brand for Gwyneth Paltrow to have like a lavender skin shot or whatever. Yeah. I want to know the trashy version, like the Jelly Roll donut cake shot or you know, like somebody I would take a shot. Somebody Ohioans would take a shot.
19: All right, Ant, here is your last quote.
22: She inspires a lot of girls because she has 150 careers.
19: That was someone in line at a book signing for a new novel about whom?
18: Oh my gosh. I'm gonna ask for a hint one more time.
19: Well, she's probably had more than 150 careers, and you can buy her in any of their costumes.
18: Oh, that's definitely Barbie.
19: It is Barbie, yes. Barbie Dreamscape is an instant number one New York Times bestseller. It's the first Barbie book aimed at young adults, but it has found an audience with lots of regular, lame, old adults. The book tells what happens when Barbie graduates from Barbie school and is not assigned a job, right? So instead of being, say, Dr. Barbie or race car driver Barbie, she's just failure to launch Barbie. And it's a crisis for her because there's no Barbie dream house, but there is a Barbie nightmare apartment with a mouse problem.
20: Hey, Barbie, just keep at it, and soon you'll end up on the panel of Wait, Don't Tell
19: Me.
20: Exactly.
19: But apparently people are, like, really into this. They're into Barbie facing real issues like, well, she's always had relatable struggles with body image. Like, ladies, don't you hate it when your head pops off? But the thing is, so there's this kind of nostalgia among adults to read about their childhood icons as adults. And so there are other possibilities, like it's finally time for the very depressed caterpillar.
20: Aww.
19: On Monday, he ate through one leaf, and on Tuesday, he didn't feel like he could eat anything.
23: The slinky with spinal stenosis. Can't even get down the steps.
19: I'm just imagining a slinky having to use one of those little electric chairs going down the stairway. Oh, yeah, you know.
24: When I was your age.
19: Yeah, I haven't been able to do that for a while.
23: Five little monkeys jumping on the bed. One fell off and died.
22: This is getting real soggy.
19: Yeah. Alza, how did Ames do on our quiz?
22: Ames made his father proud. He got 3 out of 3. Perfect score.
19: Well done, Ames. I hope that pleases your father.
18: Thank you, Peter. Thank you, Aldo, your honor.
19: Thank you. Take care. Right now, panel, it's time for you to answer some questions about this week's news. Mo, there's a new dating tactic among young men. They're bragging about it. They say that in order to be hotter and more attractive, they stop doing what?
23: They stop showering.
19: They stop showering.
23: Yep.
19: That's right, Mo. This is a new trend primarily among young men called pheromone maxing. And the idea, it's genius when you think about it, is if you stop showering, then you can attract people with your natural scent, right? Nothing says mysteriously but powerfully attractive like ripples of scent emanating off you, like heat waves off pavement, right? Dedicated pheromone maxers don't rely merely on their natural musk. They also are learning how to inflate their colorful throat sacs.
20: Can I just say for the listeners at home, there are looks of disgust and dry heaves in the crowd
19: right
20: now.
19: It really is amazing.
23: It's hot enough as it is.
22: But also for the listener at home, it's 90 degrees in here, so everybody's musty.
19: Oh, yeah.
22: Everybody's hooking up tonight.
20: Okay, sounds like a pheromone maxer here.
19: Yeah, the pheromones are thick in the air here at the Rose Music Center.
24: So this pheromone maxing is just not bathing.
19: Yes.
24: Yeah. So this is like when Uber came out and they're like, it's not taxi, it's rideshare. Like they're just they're selling us something we already had.
19: Exactly.
23: Wow, the USS Abraham, my God, can you imagine?
19: When
23: that port of call must have been crazy. Everyone
24: what a den of lust it must be.

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4: 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I'm Alzo Slade. We're playing this week with Mo Rocca, Annie Rarada, and Shane Torres. And here again is your host at the Rose Music Center in Huber Heights, Ohio, Peter Sagal.
5: Thank you, Alzo. Thank you, everybody. Thank you so much. Right now, it is time for the Wait, Wait, Don't Tell Me Bluff the Listener game. Call 1-888-WAIT-WAIT to play your game in the air. Hi, you're on Wait, Wait, Don't Tell Me.
6: Hi, Peter. This is Alex Urbanek from Peoria, Illinois.
5: Beautiful Peoria downstate. What do you do there?
6: I'm actually a freelance software developer, currently looking for more contracts, and spend my time hiking and doing woodworking stuff.
5: Woodworking stuff? Really? That's pretty cool. There might be more of the future in that, because they haven't come up with a chatbot that can do that yet.
6: That's exactly what I've been thinking.
5: Yeah. Well, welcome to the show, Alex. You're going to play our game in which you have to tell truth from fiction. Alzo, what's Alex's topic?
4: Drama at the fruit farm.
5: Who doesn't love going to the fruit farm? Where else can I pay 50% more for apples and have to pick them myself? But this week there was an unusual controversy at the Gravely Family Fruit Farm in the United Kingdom. Our panelists are going to dish about it. Pick the real story and get the waiter of your choice on your voicemail. Are you ready to play?
6: Absolutely.
5: First, let's hear from Shane Torres.
7: The Gravely Fruit Farm Weekly Farmers Market is normally family-friendly, featuring all the beloved farmers market staples, produce, pastries, and a man playing guitar with no amplification. All of that came to a halt last weekend when two rival vendors had a war of words that turned into the British version of the OK Corral shootout, but with fresh produce. Alfie Kane, a mild-mannered baker, accused Andrew Bewley, a pumpkin vendor, of taking his coveted spot in the middle of the market. But the baker wasn't having it. He took a 3-day-old baguette, which is the hardest thing known to man, and smashed one of Kane's gourds before storming off. Hours later, the fight elevated when a giant pumpkin flew through the air and smashed the baker's stand. Taste my orange revenge, yelled Bewley. Kane did not know that Bewley, outside of farming extremely large gourds, was also a well-known British war reenactor. Such a serious one that he had a functioning replica catapult in his trailer. Bewley sailed pumpkins through the air with vengeance. Mayhem reigned over the market for close to 3 hours, with other vendors and patrons ducking for cover and building pumpkin bunkers out of what they could find. Finally, authorities showed up to stop the chaos, and for the next week, Gravely Farms has announced a new attraction, the pumpkin catapult. 4 pounds a shot.
5: A food fight at the fruit farm. Your next fruit scoop comes from Annie Rowarda.
8: When Farmer Jim and Mrs. Farmer Jane at the Gravely Fruit Farm finally finished their annual corn maze design, they were ecstatic. They couldn't wait to fly over it in their tiny plane and photograph the design from the sky. Their design was of a proud farmer woman holding two blue ribbon melons. It's based off a real event when Jane won the melon contest last year. So when they flew over the maze in their Cessna, they were shocked at what they saw. She didn't look like a woman with prized melons, the fruit. She looked like a woman with prized melons, the boobs. It was too late to change the corn maze. They could not make it less hot. The press was already there. When they unveiled the aerial photo to the crowd, people were aroused. And I mean shocked. When the local reporter, Robert Myers, asked, "So what's this based on?" And Farmer John responded, "My wife," murmurs of "respect, dude," and "hell yeah," spread across the audience. The fruit farm is now proud of their busty corn woman. And the maze is the most popular one in history, with Royal Air Force planes buzzing over constantly.
5: The corn maze at the Gravely Fruit Farm ends up being unintentionally R-rated. Your last story of a farm fresh frenzy comes from Morocco.
9: A carnival ride in the UK is being pilloried as distasteful over its Titanic-themed ride and slide. The ride at Gravely Fruit Farm takes place inside a replica model of the doomed 1912 liner. During each run, the mechanical stern, emblazoned with the name Titanic, tilts into the air nearly straight up. Riders cling on for dear life before gravity takes its toll and they slide down to a crash mat. You know, just like that scene in the movie where passengers slide down the deck to their deaths. Somebody must have watched that and thought, that looks fun. In fact, visitors do seem to love it. I mean, this ride is no Andrea Snoria. Still, many have taken to the farm's Facebook page to express outrage. So odd to have a children's ride themed around one of the worst tragedies in history, read one message. The farm had apologized, but has stuck with the ride's name. Why? Said the farm's spokesman. We're keeping the memory of the Titanic alive, and we're not making fun of the dead at all. Well, that's what I call a lame excusitania.
5: All right, so something happened at the Gravely Family Fruit Farm in the United Kingdom that got in the news this week. Was it from Shane, a food fight sort of went nuclear in their marketplace? From Annie, was it that the corn maze ended up being somewhat lascivious? Or from Morocco, people are objecting to their new family attraction based on the sinking of the Titanic.
9: Thank you. Thank you.
5: Which of these do you think is the real story we heard about this family farm?
6: I'm pretty sure I actually saw a video of kids getting flung down a Titanic ride this week. So I'm going to go with Mo.
5: Okay. You're going to go pick Mo's story. Well, to bring you the correct answer, please listen to this.
10: We're keeping the memory of Titanic alive, and we're not making fun of the dead at all. I think it's really good that we keep it as Titanic.
5: There you are. That was Will Campbell Gray, the manager of Gravely Fruit Farm, defending the Titanic ride to the BBC. Congratulations, Alex. You got it right. You earned a point for Mo. You've won our prize, the voice of your choice, in your voicemail. Thank you so much for playing with us today.
6: Thank you for having me.
5: Thanks for being with us. Take care. And now the game we call Not My Job. About a decade ago, perhaps for the first time ever, a poem became a viral sensation. Good Bones by Maggie Smith was everywhere. That led to her best-selling memoir, You Could Make This Place Beautiful. Since then, she's written another New York Times bestseller, Dear Writer, Advice for the Creative Life, and she still lives in her hometown in Ohio near Columbus. Maggie Smith, welcome back to Wait, Wait, Don't Tell Me.
11: Thanks for having me.
5: It's a pleasure to have you. It's nice to see you again. You joined us remotely when we were in Chicago some years ago.
11: I did.
5: Now we're here in your home turf, and I'm wondering, we're here in Ohio where you live. Are you a local celebrity? Do you get recognized?
11: No. I mean, sometimes.
5: Okay,
11: yeah,
5: sometimes.
11: Yeah, sometimes. Every once in a while, like at the grocery store, at the farmer's market or something, someone will pull me aside and say a little something.
5: Like what?
11: Like, oh, I've been through something similar to what you've been through. Thank you for that book. And then I have to say, I'm sorry, let me get to the express lane.
5: Please.
11: Yes.
5: It's up because the express lane is for people with 12 issues or less.
11: And exactly. 12
5: flags or less. I was going to ask you about that because your poem, the one that became viral and Meryl Streep read that everybody was quoting, Good Bones, was about your divorce, which you wrote about in your memoir. And I've heard that you've become kind of a divorce doula. And that people like come to you and they seek you out because they know you've been through it and that you're wise and seasoned and you have wisdom. Is that the case?
11: Do I seem wise?
5: Well,
11: yeah.
5: You seem relatively wise.
11: I have joked that I've become sort of a divorce whisperer. That like people, when they're going through a thing, will like slide into my DMs. Like people don't slide into my DMs for any kind of like fun reason.
5: Right.
11: It's always like, do you know a good lawyer? Have you been, like, how do you sleep at night? Does it get better? I know. Well, I'm a lot of fun at parties.
4: These pickup lines are getting crazier and crazier these days.
11: Sometimes it works.
8: Divorce doula is a kind of fascinating metaphor. I'm just imagining, like, I'm getting a contraction. My water broke. What do I do?
11: Bear down.
5: Yeah. You do a lot of readings.
11: I do.
5: And I have to ask, do you, when you do your readings, do the classic poet reading their own work voice?
11: Oh, God.
5: You know, because I could not stop for death, it kindly stopped for me, that one.
11: I mean, we call it poet voice.
5: Do you really?
11: Yeah, it has a thing. I really hope I don't, but I worry I do.
5: Really?
11: Yeah. Only because I think I have a certain amount of like natural upspeak where I talk and it sounds like I'm asking a question, but I'm not asking a question. So that would be my version of poet
5: voice.
11: Like
5: the up talk.
11: Up talk. Yeah.
8: Well. And so do I. And many great people do.
11: I love that for us.
5: Yeah. I don't know. Does that, because I could not stop for death, it kindly stopped for me?
11: Right. Doesn't it make it feel contemporary?
4: I think we should do the rest of the show in that voice.
5: Yeah, I think we should,
11: I like this.
4: From NPR and WBEZ, Chicago.
12: I'm Alzo Slade.
11: I've ruined this for everyone now.
5: So, your latest book is called Dear Writer, Encouragement for Wisdom, Encouragement, Exercises for Writing. You've taught writing for a long time.
11: Mm-hmm.
5: And I want to know, as a teacher of writing, I've been one, I've met a lot, what is your philosophy of feedback? Are you brutally honest?
11: Ooh, I'm not.
5: No.
11: No.
5: You do the compliment sandwich type approach. Well, most of the words are spelled correctly, that's great.
11: That's great. There's text on the page.
5: Yeah.
11: That's a great head start. I do think the compliment sandwich is helpful.
5: It really is.
11: And not just in the writing classroom.
5: Oh, in life.
11: No, and just like, you know, with your spouse, with
5: anybody.
11: Your children, anybody, your colleagues. No, I'm a questioner.
5: All right.
11: Like, so instead of like concrete feedback, I'm like, I would like to know more about this. Can you tell me more about X?
5: Whoever told you you could do this?
11: Who the hell do you think you are?
5: That's a good one. That's a great one.
11: Yes.
13: Why did you think you could waste my time?
8: You guys, there is a literacy crisis. I think we can encourage writing poetry even if it's bad.
5: And this is a question.
11: This happened to me.
5: This happened to me as a teacher. I'm sure it's happened to you. What do you do when someone who means the best and is going to do anything you ask, is going to work hard, but they clearly have no talent for it? What do you do?
11: super honest and say I've never had a student with zero talent.
5: Really?
11: I just don't think that is that's a thing.
4: Oh, if I thought that's what you told them. I was like, oh my God.
11: You're the first.
14: Yeah, exactly.
15: Look, I've seen a lot of garbage in my day.
5: But you.
11: You are a no talent.
5: We are here in near your home in Ohio. You've
11: yes.
5: lived here your whole life.
11: I have.
5: Is Ohio poetic? Does it inspire your work?
11: Is Ohio poetic, folks? Is Ohio poetic? Yes.
4: Peter, you're about to get jumped in the parking lot.
15: I know. Yeah.
11: Ohio is incredibly poetic. We have amazing poets from Ohio. We have great musicians and songwriters from right here in Dayton, like Bob Pollard and Kim Deal.
5: Yeah. They know what they do. You know, I don't know if you heard the news, but speaking of Ohioans,
11: yes,
5: Travis and Taylor
11: I did
5: have
11: hear.
5: Bought in. They got themselves a place up in Cleveland.
11: Yeah.
5: Have you considered maybe writing a poem of welcome to Ohio?
11: I haven't thought of that, no.
5: Yeah.
11: No.
16: Well,
5: maybe we can come
16: good.
5: Up with one right now.
11: Like a limerick?
5: Yeah, well, yeah, for example. I ask for professional interest. Have you ever written a limerick?
11: No, I have not. I'm not very good at, like, occasional poems. Like, I have to have an idea that comes to me.
5: Really?
11: Unfortunately.
9: And how are you with rhyming?
11: Poor.
5: So we couldn't, for example, you couldn't, like, improvise a poem right now?
11: No.
5: No, mm-hmm. not
11: I mean, I could, but
5: well,
11: I think. I'm not going to.
5: Right.
15: Well, I think we would all love to hear you try. Well.
8: Roses are red.
5: Well, Maggie Smith, it's great to have you back on our show. And this time, we have invited you here to play a game we're calling...
4: Oh, no, it's the inverted stomp face breaker.
5: So we assume you could win a poetry slam, so we thought we'd ask you about body slams.
11: Perfect.
5: Answer two to three questions about wrestling moves. You'll win our prize. One of our listeners, Alza, who is Maggie Smith playing for?
4: Melissa Groveman of Dayton, Ohio.
5: Here's your first question. The WWE's Santino Marella had a nearly unstoppable finishing move called the Cobra. What is the Cobra? Was it A, he'd wait until his opponent wasn't looking and then bite him in the ankle? B, he'd use a snake charmer's flute to hypnotize his opponent? Or C, he'd put a snake sock puppet on his arm, which would become sentient and bite his opponent on the neck?
11: Want it to be B.
5: You want it to be
11: but
5: B.
11: But I'm
5: the gonna
11: go with C.
5: Okay, the sock puppet.
11: Yes.
5: That's right.
11: Okay.
5: Marella first introduced the Cobra sock puppet in a match against Mick Foley, who had his own fighting sock puppet, Mr. Socko. That was very good. You still have two more. Here we go.
11: Okay.
5: It's common to see foreign objects enter a wrestling ring, like your folding chairs, the occasional ladder. In 2022, Brock Lesnar raised the bar when he won a match by using what? A, a tractor, B, a jackhammer, or C, 25,000 M&M candies. They're like an A.
11: I'm going to go with tractor.
5: You're right. It was a tractor. He drove in a tractor and used it to lift up the whole ring, spilling his opponent out on the ground.
11: Okay.
5: Last question. Wrestling is huge in Japan, and if you don't want to watch the typical wrestling match, you can enjoy which of these? A, big kaiju wrestling, where the ring is filled with a miniature cityscape and the wrestlers are all dressed as giant monsters. B, Zen wrestling, in which the two combatants meditate in order to see who can achieve inner peace first. Or C, quote, American wrestling, in which the opponents shoot at each other with toy guns.
11: I'm going to go with the Godzilla cityscape.
5: You're right, kaiju okay. wrestling. They love it there. I would pay to see that. Now
11: I
5: would be excited about.
16: Sick.
5: Also, how did Maggie Smith do in our quiz?
4: Maggie Smith, you did great. 3 out of 3, perfect score.
5: There she is. Well done. Maggie Smith is an award-winning poet whose newest book, Dear Writer, is available now in paperback. She's also the co-host of the podcast, You Could Make This Beautiful, with our very own Faith Staley. Maggie Smith, thank you so much.
0: for joining us again on Wait, Wait, Don't Tell Me.
14: Thank you.
0: Give it up for Maggie Smith, everybody.
16: $200 takeoff first. Ask Nelson to suplex reverse. Worried look on the face of the ringside nurse. At one for once with the huge.
0: In just a minute, Alzo has a wacky solution for anyone feeling burned out at work. 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We'll be back in a minute with more of Wait, Wait, Don't Tell Me from NPR.
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4: 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From NPR and WBEZ Chicago, this is Wait, Wait, Don't Tell Me, the NPR News Quiz. I'm Alzo Slade. We're playing this week with Mo Rocca, Shane Torres, and Annie Rarada. And here again is your host at the Rose Music Center in Huber Heights, Ohio, Peter Sagal.
0: Thank you, Alzo. Thank you, everybody. In just a minute, Alzo gets crowned as this year's U.S. Limerick Laureate. It's our Listener Limerick Challenge. If you'd like to play, give us a call at 1-888-WAIT-WAIT. That's 1-888-924-8924. Right now, panel, it's time for more from this week's news. Shane, this week, former Congressman George Santos, the first person ever to be expelled from Congress without being convicted of a crime, achieved another honor. He received the prediction market Kalshi's first ever what?
15: He was banned, right?
0: Right, the first ever lifetime ban. Santos had tweeted that he was looking forward to attending the State of the Union speech, which drove up the odds on Kalshi that he would, and then he himself bet that he wouldn't attend, didn't attend, and he won $17,000. By coincidence, the same day he was banned for life, a man named Serge Gantos won $20,000 by betting that would happen.
19: Would you like to hear my George Santos story?
0: Please!
19: Not great, but I have an ex-boyfriend with whom I am on pretty good terms, and he bought me a cameo for my birthday from George Santos, because George Santos announced, for one and one time only, I will be doing cameos where I say a message to you, and it will never happen again, and because he is a perhaps pathological liar, I'm no psychologist, he has done it again and again and again and has lowered the price over and over, so it's a lot less special now, but I do have one, a personalized birthday message from him.
0: What does he say?
19: Happy birthday, Annie.
0: That's it?
19: That's pretty much, yep.
4: That's deep.
0: Yeah.
19: Yeah. Well, do you think it was worth $400?
4: Oh, no.
15: You know where he put it? Kalshi.
0: Yeah. A lifetime ban, of course, doesn't mean much to a man who would fake his own death to get out of an awkward conversation, right?
15: Yeah. Sky's a load.
0: His
19: God,
0: next plan
19: he
0: is
19: he should do Amway.
0: Yeah. He's going to sell.
15: Yeah, really, like... Yeah, because it's so, like, you know, when you see somebody driving like a pink Mary Kay Cadillac, and you're like, that's a sociopath behind the wheel.
0: His next plan is to sell boy bands to small towns in the Midwest. Annie, this week Dyson announced their newest high-tech cleaning innovation. For just $500, you can now buy a state-of-the-art, AI-powered, camera-equipped what?
19: Guessing here. Vacuum?
0: No, they make a lot of those. This is a new product for them.
19: Wall cleaner.
0: I'll give you a hint.
19: No. Washing machine. Sorry.
0: It flosses, too.
19: Oh, toothbrush.
0: A toothbrush.
19: An AI toothbrush?
0: A $500 AI toothbrush. Dyson's new camera jet.
19: This makes me feel like the very depressed caterpillar.
0: Really?
19: Why would you need that?
14: I mean, you spent $400 on a Santos birthday.
19: I didn't.
20: Did you and your ex break up because he was a foolish spender?
19: Yeah, no, it was complicated.
0: Dyson's new camera jet toothbrush costs $500, uses AI to floss for you as you go.
14: I mean, you spent $400 on a Santos birthday.
19: I didn't.
20: Did you and your ex break up because he was a foolish spender?
19: Yeah, no, it was complicated.

0: of the inside of your mouth. But this toothbrush is not just for making the grossest home movies ever. Dyson says that, quote, the CameraJet's Gap optical targeting system analyzes 28 live images per second to identify and target gaps between teeth in real time, unquote, which it then attacks with targeted jets of water.
1: Wow. How lazy are you going to get? You got to hire a toothbrush to phosphorate? Like, you're already there. Just do it. It's crazy. What are we doing with this? Like, what a useless invention.
2: Welcome to America.
0: Yeah.
1: I know where I'm at.

0: Coming up, it's Lightning Fill in the Blank, but first it's the game where you have to listen for the rhyme. If you'd like to play on air, call or leave a message at 1-888-WAIT-WAIT. That's 1-888-924-8924. You can see us most weeks at the Studebaker Theater in downtown Chicago, or catch us on the road. We'll be in Omaha, Nebraska on September 24th, and in Kalamazoo, Michigan on October 22nd. For tickets and information to all our live events, go to nprpresents.org. Hi, you're on Wait, Wait, Don't Tell Me.
1: Hi, this is Megan calling from Boyertown, PA.
0: Boyertown, PA. Okay, I assume you mean Pennsylvania.
1: Yes, Pennsylvania.
0: Where is that?
1: It is southeastern Pennsylvania, between Allentown and Philadelphia.
0: Okay, great. What do you do there?
1: I am a healthcare IT analyst and a mom of three.
0: Oh, really? And how's that going?
1: It's going.
0: It's going. Are you happy to have them back at school?
1: Oh, yes. It's like Christmas in September.
0: Yeah. Well, Megan, welcome to the show. Alzo Slate is going to perform for you three news-related limericks with a last word or phrase missing from each. If you can fill in that last word or phrase correctly in two of the limericks, you'll be a winner. Here is your first limerick.
2: My old meaningless job had me down. Now I'm wearing an upside-down frown. My red nose and big shoes help me kick off those blues. I have a new lease on life as a
1: clown.
0: As a clown, yes. The Wall Street Journal reports that an increasingly popular solution to career burnout is to go to clown school. They were inspired, people who do this, by one of the first people to think they were losing their mind at work and decided to try clowning. That's how we got Pennywise. People say the physicality and playfulness of clown school allows them to explore their feelings and take themselves less seriously. That's true. I just found out my doctor was secretly also a clown, and I have stopped taking him seriously.
3: I was in Edinburgh at the Fringe Festival, and I housed with a bunch of clowns.
0: Oof.
3: Five of them. Oh, my God. It is the most endless sea of riffing you have ever seen. They are always, like, playing. Like, I would be up making eggs, and it was the longest morning of my life every day. You can't just sit and do something. Everything is a tool or a toy for these people. So, like, oh, your wooden spoon is also a microphone, and you're the egg DJ. This is not a good riff.
4: You're the egg DJ.
3: Yeah.
4: Tell me more about that.
3: But also, Richard Kind lived with us for 3 days.
0: Oh, wow.
3: Yeah. So I came down the stairs, and I just heard him go, "Who's up?" And he was there in a gray towel. And that's a big moment for me.
0: I'm sure.
3: Yeah.
0: All right, here is your next limerick.
2: The petting zoo's goats just had babies. I'll back off, though, because cuddles might slay me. If they nibble or bite, they'll snuff out my light. It turns out the goats all have...
1: rabies?
0: Rabies, yes! You can applaud. Three adorable baby goats at the Farm Adventures Petting Zoo in North Carolina tested positive for rabies. Maybe more petting zoos should have a sick animal wild card. We do things a little differently here. One of these llamas has Ebola. Megan, here is your last limerick.
2: If I want my whole home to stay purty, I need space where my clutter can't hurt me. This room takes the heat so my house can stay neat. It's a zone I allow to stay...
1: dirty.
0: Dirty, that's right. According to organization experts, having a dirty zone or a designated messy area of your home can prevent clutter and mess from taking over the whole house. You're basically fighting a land war with your own clutter, and you have to make some sacrifices. Surrender the hallway closet in order to have strategic control of the living room. But this makes sense if you think about it, right? Like, instead of trying to keep your whole house clean all the time, just throw the stuff in, like, one place, and the rest

0: rest of the house can be clean.
1: But that's like, that really is, I don't know. That's a slippery slope, you know?
2: Yeah.
1: Like, that's like, you know, like people have a junk drawer or whatever, and then you're going to like make it a closet.
0: Make it a junk room.
1: Yeah, like this is not good.
0: Yeah.
1: This is one.
0: It's a creeping.
1: Yeah, it's going to get bigger and bigger. They're like, it started off with like, oh, I don't know where all these, what all these keys fit to. I'll just put them in this drawer. And then before you know it, you have 80 cats.
0: Like that. Also, how did Megan do on our quiz?
3: Megan did great. She got 3 out of 3. Perfect score.
0: Congratulations, Megan. That was well done.
4: Thank you. Thank you so much.
0: Take care.

0: Now it's on to our final game, Lightning Fill in the Blank. Each of our players will have 60 seconds in which to answer as many fill in the blank questions as they can. Each correct answer is now worth 2 points. Alzo, can you give us the score?
1: Of course. Shane and Annie are tied at 2, with Mo having the lead at 3.
0: All right. So, Shane and Annie are tied for second. I'm going to pick Shane to go first arbitrarily. Here we go. The clock will start when I begin your first question, fill in the blank. On Tuesday, the U.S. carried out more strikes against targets in blank.
2: Iran.
0: Right. On Monday, the Supreme Court ruled that construction of the new White House blank could proceed.
2: Ballroom.
0: Right. This week, election officials said they have no time to comply with Trump's proposed rules for mail-in blanking.
2: Voting.
0: Right. On Wednesday, golf superstar blank took a plea deal in his DUI case.
2: Tiger Woods.
0: Right. This week, CNN has apologized for accompanying coverage of the death of Dolly Parton with a photo of blank.
2: Oh, God. Loretta Lynn?
0: No, a Dolly Parton impersonator.
2: Oh.
0: On Tuesday, a 91-year-old man named Dale Saunders became the oldest person to hike the blank.
2: Everest?
0: No, the Appalachian Trail. On Monday, Tim Cook had his last day as the CEO of blank.
2: Apple.
0: Right. This week, police in Indiana, responding to worried reports of two lions wandering the city, launched a full-scale investigation and found blank.
2: Lions?
0: No, two pigs that people kept mistaking for lions.
2: Oh, Jesus.
0: Though no nearby zoos have reported any missing lions, police took the report seriously and launched a high-tech search utilizing both drones and thermal imaging cameras. In the end, officers were able to put the public's mind at ease, saying, quote, there's nothing to worry about. It's not a lion. It's just a pig whose mouth is covered in blood. Also, how did Shane do in our quiz?
1: He got 5 right for 10 more points, giving him a total of 12.
0: All right. All right, Annie, you're up next. Here we go, fill in the blank. On Monday, the UN said that 4,500 people are still unaccounted for after the blanks in China and Nepal.
3: Floods?
0: Right. This week, Dwayne Davis was found guilty of ordering the 1996 murder of rapper blank.
3: Tupac.
0: Tupac, yes. On Wednesday, the U.S. Mint began selling $1 coins with blank's portrait on them.
3: Trump?
0: Yes. How did you know? This week, a Russian television station aired a congressional election debate, even though all 6 candidates blanked.
3: Died.
0: No, did not show up for the debate. On Monday, soccer superstar blank announced he was retiring
3: Messi.
0: From Argentina's national team. Yes, Messi. According to a new study, blank drugs may increase hair loss in men.
3: A GLP-1?
0: Right. This week, a debate has risen over whether a hiker in New Jersey took a photo of Bigfoot or if it's just blank.
3: A pig.
0: No. A chubby, naked old guy in a bog.
3: That was what I was going to say.
0: I know. The figure in the photo that the hiker took in her iPhone camera was hairy and stooped with a prominent gut. People who believe that it's a cryptid are calling it the Syracuse figure.
2: Ooh.
0: Which is a phrase you really don't want to catch on. Yeah, his personality's a 10, but he's got a real Syracuse figure.
4: It's better than a Utica butt.
2: Yes.
0: Also, how did Annie do in our quiz?
1: She got 5 right for 10 more points. Total of 12. She's tied with Shane.
0: All right, then. How many does Mo need to win?
1: Mo, you need 5 to win, buddy.
0: Mo, this is for the game. Fill in the blank. According to a new poll, only 14% of people are in favor of renaming Lake Ontario blank.
4: Lake America.
0: Right. On Monday, a new study found that up to 25% of football players may end up being diagnosed with blank.
4: CTE.
0: Right. On Thursday, feminist icon blank passed away at the age of 92.
4: Gloria Steinem.
0: Right. This week, Reese Witherspoon revealed that she was once made the foreman of a jury because the other jurors blank.
4: Thought that she had gone to law school because of her Legally Blonde character?
0: That's exactly right.
4: Wow.
0: A convincing performance. On Monday, paleontologists in Africa announced the discovery of another new blank.
4: Dinosaur?
0: Yes. This week, a woman in Virginia having a dream about nuzzling with a cute mouse woke up to find blank.
4: That she was nuzzling with a cute mouse.
0: No, that she woke up with a bat in her mouth. Apparently, after somehow getting into her bedroom, the bat thought her mouth looked like a nice cave and headed on in. Thankfully, after she woke up, her husband caught the bat. Great job. You couldn't have caught the bat before it flew into your wife's mouth. Alzo, did Mo do well enough to win?
1: Yes, he got 5 right for 10 more points, total of 13. With his chest hairs out, he is the winner.
4: Thank you so much. No pictures, please.
0: Coming up, our panelists predict, now that we're all fans of needles, what's the next scary thing that we'll all come to love? But first, let me tell you that support for NPR comes from NPR stations and BritBox, streaming British TV, including the new adaptation of Agatha Christie's detective duo, Tommy and Tuppence, and the new season of Ludwig, starring David Mitchell as the puzzle master turned crime solver, streaming soon at BritBox.com. 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Philip Godica writes our limericks. Our public address announcer is Paul Friedman. Our ops manager is Jasira Vardak. Thanks to the staff and crew here at the Rose Music Center, and special thanks to Luke Dennis and everyone at WYSO. DJ Linneman composed our theme. Our program was produced by Jennifer Mills, Miles Dornbos, and Lillian King. Special thanks this week to Vinnie Thomas and Peter Gross and Janie Hoffman and Dom Banas. Peter Gwynn is our Simon Call Peter. Emma Choi is our vibe curator. Technical direction is from Lorna White. Our CFO is Colin Miller. Our production manager is Robert Newhouse. Our senior producer is Ian Chillog. And the executive producer, Wait, Wait, Don't Tell Me, is Mike Danforth. Now, panel, what scary thing will we love next? Shane Torres.
5: When people leave conversations, we will soon be giving catchphrases as we exit, like OH.
0: You suck up. Annie Rowarda.
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0: And Mo Rocca.
4: The original wellness remedy, leeches.
1: And if any of that happens, panel, we'll tell you about it on Wait, Wait, Don't Tell Me.
0: Thank you, Alzo Slade. Thanks also to Shane Torres, Mo Rocca, and Andy Rowarda. Thanks to our fabulous audience here at the Rose Music Center. In beautiful Central Ohio. Thanks to all of you for listening, wherever you may be. I'm Peter Sagal. We'll see you next week.

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0: Today's Fabulous 413 Weekend is celebrating the waning days of summer with music and festivals and food and drink. East Hampton is welcoming the Afrocentric funky neo-soul sounds of Lady Moon and the Eclipse at Marigold Theater tonight, and we'll give you a preview of their rich, family-centered sounds. The Festival of Wales is making its first ever appearance in Massachusetts right here in Springfield, and we'll hear more about the songs and culture they're encouraging everyone to celebrate with members of the Welsh North American Association. Sake, snacks, and more will be highlighted at Provision's upcoming Japan Fest on September 11th, we'll get a preview of the beverages coming to their Mill District location in Amherst with purveyor Benson Hyde. And in the woods of Miller's Falls is the heaviest of guitars and distortion all weekend long. RPM Fest is happening right now, bringing the best in rock, punk, and metal from all over the country to our backyard. And we'll speak with organizer Brian Westbrook about the community that's been built around these sounds. It's a fabulous weekend in the 413 after the news on 88.5 NEPM.
1: Live from NPR News in Washington, I'm Linda Kenyon. The U.S. says it has struck three Iranian oil tankers after Iran threatened U.S. Navy warships. This is the latest exchange of firepower between Iran and the U.S. after the most intense week of strikes in months. NPR's Carrie Kahn reports.
2: According to Central Command, U.S. forces hit three Iranian crude oil carriers, one near Iran's vital production facility, Karg Island. The U.S. says Iran had launched missiles toward two U.S. Navy warships patrolling the Strait of Hormuz. CENTCOM said in a statement that a U.S. aircraft carrier and a guided missile destroyer evaded unprovoked Iranian missile attacks. CENTCOM says it then destroyed the oil carriers. One was in waters off Oman. Iran had no immediate comment. Earlier Saturday, an Iranian state news agency said one of its tankers had been hit by U.S. forces. Iran and the United States continue to battle for control over the strait, which is a critical transportation passageway for much of the world's oil and energy supplies. Carrie Kahn, NPR News.
1: U.S. Envoy Steve Witkoff and Jared Kushner are in Moscow for talks with Russian President Putin as Russia's war against Ukraine is now in its fifth year. NPR's Charles Maine says the trip, aimed at ending the war, comes at an interesting time.
3: The re-engagement on Ukraine now comes as some things are changing with Russia's war. Keep in mind CIA Director John Ratcliffe was recently in Moscow for a brief visit with his Russian counterparts in the intelligence community. Presumably, Ukraine was part of those discussions. So it could be there's a new diplomatic window here, but the prevailing view is that the U.S. is concerned this conflict is about to escalate even further than it already has.
1: Russia's president has announced a pause in airstrikes against Kyiv during the visit of the U.S. envoys. Ukraine's President Zelensky says in return, Ukraine will refrain from strikes against Moscow. Kushner and Witkoff are due in Kyiv tomorrow. The murder case against Massachusetts woman Lindsay Clancy has ended in a mistrial, leaving prosecutors to decide whether to try her again. Priyanka Dayal McCluskey from member station WBUR reports.
4: After 6 days, the jury remained deadlocked. Clancy's defense attorney, Kevin Reddington, argued she was not responsible for killing her children because she was suffering from postpartum psychosis. Reddington said one juror stood in the way of a not guilty verdict.
5: This is one individual. It was 11-1 for an acquittal, and one individual who recognized that there was reasonable doubt and refused to apply the law.
4: District Attorney Tim Cruz said he was thinking of the victims.
6: This was and has always been about getting justice for those three little babies.
4: Both sides returned to court at the end of the month. For NPR News, I'm Priyanka Dayal McCluskey in Boston.
1: You're listening to NPR. Leaders of 18 Pacific Islands say climate change remains the single greatest threat to security, livelihoods, and well-being of people in the Pacific. They also say they are united in confronting what they describe as an existential crisis already causing severe problems in the region. Dana Williams of KPRG on Guam reports from Karar, Palau.
7: Members of the Pacific Islands Forum issued a statement calling on all countries to hold the increase in global average temperatures to 1.5 degrees Celsius, or just under 3 degrees Fahrenheit. The statement came days after the United Nations issued a report saying that under current policies, those targets will likely be missed. The Pacific leaders also expressed grave concern at the lack of adequate, predictable, and sustainable climate finance for Pacific Island countries. Although the islands are the least responsible for climate change, The leaders say the Pacific's already vulnerable populations are exposed to increased loss and damage because of shortfalls in climate financing. For NPR News, I'm Dana Williams in Karor, Palau.
1: Hollywood has just wrapped up its best summer in a decade and its biggest shift since the pandemic. After years of smaller ticket sales and unease for movie theaters, the summer box office rallied. RentTrack reports theaters brought in more than $4.6 billion in domestic ticket sales between May 1st and August 31st. That's way ahead of last year's sales, and even better than every summer other than 2013. I'm Linda Kenyon, NPR News in Washington.
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0: Welcome to the Fabulous 413 Weekend. I'm Khalees Smith, and today, in addition to sharing the music of Lady Moon and the Eclipse, will perform at Marigold Theater in East Hampton tonight. The last throes of summer are filling Western Mass with festivals. We'll take you to Miller's Falls, where day two of RPM Fest is bringing copious amounts of heavy music to the area, and to Amherst, where Provisions will celebrate all things Japan on September 11th. But first, right here in the center of downtown Springfield, an important corner of the British Isles is having a gathering of culture for all to share.
9: Welcome back to the Fabulous 413. Experience Wales without crossing the Atlantic. No, not Wales like Whales, although you can experience them by crossing the Atlantic as well. The North American Festival of Wales comes to Springfield.
0: This Labor Day weekend, Springfield, Massachusetts will become the cultural capital of Wales and North America as the North American Festival of Wales welcomes visitors from across the United States, Canada, and Wales for 5 days of music, heritage, food, language, and celebration.
9: Hosted by the Welsh North American Association and the local Welsh Society, the festival is the largest annual gathering of Welsh people, their descendants, and anyone interested in Welsh culture.
0: And with us to talk about the festival and more are Megan Williams and Margaret Corhonan. Thank you so much for joining us.
10: Thank you.
11: Thanks for having us.
10: Thank you.
9: Are you from Wales, Megan?
11: I have Welsh ancestry. My mom is from Wales, and my husband is from Wales, and our older son was born there. So almost.
9: Almost. What about you, Margaret?
10: My ancestry is through my mother's lineage. Several of them have kept in touch with our Welsh relatives in Wales, so I've had an opportunity several times to visit Wales.
0: Megan, talk about the Welsh North American Association.
11: Sure. So it started actually in 1929 when the first national Gaman Vagani, which literally translates as singing meeting, was held in Niagara Falls for Welsh descendants from the United States and Canada. So we are on year 97, I think, if I do my math correctly right now, of holding an event over Labor Day weekend to preserve and promote Welsh culture in North America.
9: How many people are a part of the society?
11: We have over 2,500 on our mailing list. They don't all come every year to the festival. I wish they did.
9: Cool. And Margaret, you sort of represent the local chapter.
10: Yes, I'm with the Welsh Society of Western New England, WSWNE.
9: And about how many people are a part of that society?
10: I think we're in the about 80 plus range of folks that are local and also somewhat long distance due to the programming that we have.
0: Did you start as a part of the Welsh North American Association, or did you kind of start on your own, the Welsh Society of Western New England, Margaret?
10: I do believe it came through the national organization and the fact that they were having their annual, I want to say Gaman Gvani, I won't shouldn't say that. The annual festival.
0: Please say all the Welsh you want to, because it is a fascinating language.
9: I think so, too.
0: Neither the consonants nor the vowels really make sense when you look at it.
9: Not to an English speaker.
0: And this is from somebody whose uncle is named Llewellyn. And I'm don't know where my grandma found the name, and B, don't know if we've ever been pronouncing it correctly.
11: So it has two L's at the beginning.
0: Yes.
11: So that's a sh sound. Llewellyn.
9: Llewellyn. Wow.
0: So it should be Llewellyn. Okay.
9: But everybody says Llewellyn. We've anglicized all sorts of other ethnic background languages and names and things like that. But we are speaking with two of the folks who are celebrating Welsh culture on Labor Day weekend in Springfield, Megan Williams and Margaret Corhonan. Tell us more about Welsh culture in general. I think we hear a lot about Irish culture. Sometimes we hear about English culture, but and even Scottish culture, especially this summer with the Scots coming over for the World Cup and taking over Boston. But what's something specific to Welsh culture that you want to celebrate and let us know about?
0: Beyond King Arthur, because I think that's the bit of Welsh culture that everybody's kind of familiar with.
9: I wouldn't have even known that King Arthur was Welsh. I think the Edge from U2 is Welsh. That's like the only thing I know about.
11: The new Welcome to Wrexham series, that's filmed in Wales on Netflix. Cool. I don't know if you guys have seen that.
9: I haven't seen it, but I know about it, yeah.
11: Yeah, so that's helping to raise our profile. But I think Wales is very underrated in terms of, to your point that you just made, a lot of people are familiar with the Irish or Scottish, English, other British cultures. But Wales is just it's such a beautiful, magical place. It's got its own language, which they're working really hard to increase the number of Welsh speakers. It's only 3 million people, but the heart of the people is fantastic. The music, the scenery.
10: Especially the music, that draws me in.
9: What about Welsh food? What's typical Welsh cuisine?
11: The easiest one is lamb, yes.
9: Lamb prepared a certain way or just?
11: Usually a part of a roast dinner.
9: Okay.
11: But there's more sheep than people in Wales, so there's a fun fact for today.
9: What else? What other things are typical Welsh cuisine?
10: Just for fun, which actually my friends in England taught me was to toast the bread and melt the cheddar cheese or any cheese on top if it's roast. Welsh rarebit.
11: Cowl, which is C-A-W-L, which is sort of like a stew. That's really good. And something that we'll have at the festival are Welsh cakes, which are sort of like a flattened, thinner scone. So they're a little bit sweet, but they have currants in them and they're delicious. And we'll be serving them at the hotel in Springfield.
9: And the Sheraton is the main base of the location for this Welsh festival happening Labor Day weekend.
0: Right downtown. This festival moves around. It's not always in Springfield. What's the appeal of having this festival in different places that are centers of Welsh culture in America?
11: We move around every year, and actually this is the first time it's been held in New England since 1929, so we're really excited about that. It moves around for various reasons. We want to try and reach as many people as we can. This year, I think so far, over 30% of the people who've registered are coming for the first time, and I think that's due in large part to the fact that they're from the extended local area, which is great.
9: You're having a big celebration on Saturday evening at Springfield Symphony Hall. Can you tell us a little bit about that?
11: Oh, we're so excited. So it's the Voices of Wales concert starts at 7 o'clock. We have 16 students who are coming over from the Royal Welsh College of Music and Drama, which is one of the top performing colleges in the United Kingdom. So we're really excited to hear them perform. And then they're joined by two really notable Welsh soloists. They're under the musical direction of Tim Rhys-Evans, who is just a mastermind, phenomenal.
0: Can you talk about the hymn that's going to be sung on Sunday as well?
10: Everybody has a copy of the hymns that will be sung. That the verses are two are in Welsh and two are in English. And they are notable for being ones that people grew up learning. As one cousin told me, when we grew up in Wales, we learn how to sing in harmony right off the bat. And so in church, the whole congregation sings in harmony. A lot of well-known songs that people would find in hymnals here. Also, perhaps Calon Lon, one of the favorite songs in Welsh culture. So it's a gathering of many and just a wonderful hymn sing, but the Gamanthagani sounds better.
11: And even if you don't sing, even just going and listening to it, you're welcome to do that too. You don't have to, speaking from somebody who doesn't have a good voice, I like to just go and listen, and it's just amazing to just be part of the celebration that way too.
9: And you don't have to be Welsh to be part of this celebration. That's clear.
11: Absolutely not.
9: Yes.
11: Nope, you don't even have to pretend to be Welsh. You just have to be a little bit interested, that's all.
9: Yes, it's the North American Festival of Wales coming to Springfield September 2nd through 6th, mainly located around the Sheraton Springfield, right in downtown. We're speaking with Megan Williams and Margaret Korhonen from the Welsh community. Are there famous people that are Welsh that most people don't know are Welsh?
11: Most recently, I think Matthew Rhys, because when he does such a phenomenal job with his American accent. So lately in some of the shows that he's played in, people wouldn't necessarily know that he's from Wales unless you hear him being interviewed after the fact. But he's doing a great job of helping to raise our profile.
10: Tom Jones, singer.
9: Oh, yeah. Classic.
11: Anthony Hopkins.
9: Oh, see? Wouldn't have thought Anthony Hopkins was Welsh. I would have thought he was English.
11: Catherine Zeta-Jones.
9: What? I thought she was Spanish. There is that one joke that our engineer Bart Rankin always tells, which is like, are you gentlemen from England? Wales. Oh, I'm sorry. Are you Wales from England?
11: I have not. I've heard a lot of Welsh jokes, and that is a new one for me. I've not heard that before.
9: You never, absolutely. Neither you heard that one? It was literally, it took everything in my power not to just open with that joke. I wanted to ease into it.
11: Are you available next weekend?
9: That's the only Wales material that I have.
12: You have a comedy show as part of the festival already. You need more comedy.
9: Oh, yeah? Who's coming for comedy for this festival?
12: There's a comedy piece. Is it Party Priodas, or am I mispronouncing
11: this? No, that's good. That's very good. It's a theater piece with a lot of humor in it. Yes.
10: Looking forward to it.
9: Can you teach us a traditional like Welsh greeting? Like, how do you say hello or how do you say goodbye in Welsh?
11: Good morning is bora da.
9: Bora da.
2: Bora da.
11: Yeah. And nos da is good night. So da is good. And then bora is morning. Nos is night.
9: Say good night then.
11: Nos da.
9: Nos da. Bora da. Nos da. Yeah. I like that.
12: Why have the festival in Springfield when you could have had it in Wales, Massachusetts?
11: I did not know there was a Wales, Massachusetts.
12: There's a Wales, Massachusetts.
11: My guess is they probably don't have a hotel big enough to accommodate.
9: I think that is definitely true.
12: But yeah, there's a Wales, Massachusetts.
9: You should go on a field trip with this festival to Wales, Massachusetts.
12: There's a really cool sanctuary there.
11: Good photo opportunities.
9: Right. Sure. We're going to have the Peruvian community come and host their festival in Peru, Massachusetts.
12: We can do it for everybody.
9: Yes. September 2nd through 6th, it is the North American Festival of Wales coming to Springfield.
12: Margaret, what does the Wales Society of Western New England get up to when they're not throwing festivals?
10: Oh, we have quite a wide calendar of events that happen. We have Welsh conversations, learning Welsh with other societies. We have poets in the area of Massachusetts. They'll actually be attending the festival and reading some of their poetry. So we've had sessions with them. Once a month, we go to play trivia at a local tavern and enjoy dinner and making our best guesses. We have two annual dinners, one around Christmas and one around St. David's Day, which is the patron saint of Wales. Also, we'll also occasionally have an outing, like someone noticed that there was a daffodil area on a farm that had been all planted with daffodils, and daffodil is the flower of Wales. And so we got together to go to a British tea room, which actually exists in Western Connecticut, and then go to the daffodil area and just enjoy it. So those kind of things pop up.
9: Is there an official Whale of Wales?
11: Now you've got two jokes.
9: There's more to come. I'm working on a 60-minute set.
10: Monty,
9: all
10: you
9: jokes
10: can have a
9: whale
10: of a time coming to the festival.
9: Adding it to the canon, Margaret. Adding it to the canon.
12: I did not realize we were going to be developing your tight five.
9: Yes, right. Well, you never know what might happen at the North American Festival of Wales as it comes to Springfield September 2nd through 6th, based mostly around the Sheraton in downtown Springfield. And joining us from the Welsh community of our area and the Welsh community of North America are Megan Williams and Margaret Corhonen. Thank you so much for giving us this little glimpse into Welsh culture. It sounds fascinating, and it's really fun to expose ourselves to all the different types of ethnicities and cultures that we are surrounded by here in the 413.
10: Well, thank you.
11: Diolch yn fawr.
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9: 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I'm Monty Belmonte.
12: And I'm Khalee Smith. 3 days of heavy music, culture, community, and camping come to Montague this Labor Day weekend.
9: It's the return of the Heavy Music Culture Campout at the Millers Falls Rod and Gun Club, otherwise known as RPM Fest.
12: And joining us to talk about the history of the festival in the Valley's perhaps lesser known and lesser celebrated penchant for heavy music is festival founder Brian Westbrook, owner of PDP Productions, which throws the festival along with promoter Health Head Entertainment. Thank you so much for joining us.
15: Thank you for having me. Appreciate it.
12: It is always a pleasure to talk about this because it is the one festival that I have gotten my partner to be excited about and wants to go. My partner is a giant introvert, does not want to be around crowds, does not particularly enjoy music. However, RPM Fest comes around and they're like, oh, are we going this year? Let's talk about the origins of this festival. You started it at your house.
15: Yeah, that was a time. Basically, going back, Promoter Head Entertainment, who's spearheaded by my business partner John Gulo, started booking shows in Northampton, Florence area, specifically at JJ's Tavern, for a number of years back in like 2012. We started RPM Fest basically as a celebration of the local music scene, just because we wanted to put every band that we liked and enjoyed all on one show together. We were searching around for the right venue to do it. Eventually, my parents happened to own some property in Greenfield, and my mom finally was like, why don't you just do it in our backyard? I'm like, well, we weren't going to push that, but since you offered. And so we had the festival there for the first 3 years before... noise complaints and generally outgrowing the site forced us to move. So we took a year off, and now we're at the Millers Falls Rod and Gun Club in Montague, where we still are today.
12: How many people came that last year and were in your parents' backyard?
15: Oh, boy. I want to say I think we ended up selling around 200 tickets that year, plus, bands, volunteers, other people on site. It was pretty packed. We probably could have fit more people, but parking started to be the issue there. It turned into a puzzle of fitting all the cars in that we needed. So,
9: how many people come now or came last year or you anticipate having this year?
15: I think last year we had about 1,100 to 1,200 people on site between ticket sales, bands, vendors, et cetera. I think we're probably we're shooting for higher than that this year, obviously. And we're about on pace to break that number, so.
12: Cool. What's changed since that first inception in a backyard in Greenfield to now, like, moving to a new venue and, like, aiming for 10 times larger?
15: Yeah, I mean, just a lot of experience about what works, what doesn't. I work at other festivals, and I'm an audio engineer by day, so I do live sound. Just a lot of absorbing what happens at other events and learning and progressing from there, and just trying to up our production level and our hospitality and all that stuff year after year, just trying to make the next fest better than the previous one. So
9: we're speaking with Brian Westbrook, who is the founder of the RPM Fest, which happens Labor Day weekend. Two questions.
15: Yes.
9: First one, why advertise with lawn signs, and has that been actually effective way for get the word out?
15: Well, I think you can answer your own question there. Absolutely, yes. We do some post-fest surveys, and a large number of people say they first heard about the fest through the yard signs.
9: The second question is, the first time I saw the lawn signs, I was like, why are you, and I think I know the answer to this one too, why are you calling it Heavy Music Campout? Not Heavy Metal Camp Out. Doesn't Heavy Metal Camp Out just have a better ring to it?
15: It does, but not everything we book is specifically metal.
9: That is exactly the answer that I knew was going to be behind
15: we
9: it.
15: We delve into
9: some internal politics. Like, I'm not a metal band. Don't put metal on my poster.
15: Exactly. So RPM, RPM actually stands for rock, punk, and metal.
9: Okay.
15: Strangely enough, when we were naming the fest, I don't recall any sort of discussion. It was just, it's called RPM Fest. Okay, that's it. But yeah, we try to incorporate all facets of heavy music. A couple of years ago, we even had a bunch of ska bands on. So
9: how did that go over?
15: I played in one of them, so hopefully well.
9: Yeah.
15: There's all sorts of different branches of heavy music, but whether it's rock, punk, metal, hardcore, thrash, grindcore.
16: Yeah.
15: Specifically in Western Mass, we've had a, you know, really strong heavy music scene even before we were doing things here. You know, a lot of the nationally known like metal bands from the area, like, you know, Killswitch Engage, Shadows Fall, The Acacia Strain, all those bands are local to Western Massachusetts. And, you know, kind of, it's always been a real hot spot for heavy music. So, you know, this is just a continuation and a celebration of that, I guess.
17: It's not just folk music in the Valley, folks.
12: We run the gamut.
17: I mentioned on the other side that classical music fans, if they don't think they like metal, might be more interested in metal than you might imagine. And I think of it as, because, you know, I can play every power chord that certain bands play on the guitar, and I'm not a guitar player. But even what you just heard right there and other types of metal that you hear, they're playing the kind of arpeggios that you go to the conservatory to learn on the violin. Talk about the synergy between classical music and this heavy music.
15: Oh, boy. I mean, you know, there are plenty of, you know, technical metal bands that really incorporate, like, neoclassical techniques and, you know, theory and that sort of thing. Artists that come to mind, you know, like some of the, you know, famous guitar shredders. I've drawn blanks on names. There you go. Thank you. That's the one.
12: I feel like you put that one in specifically for our director, Tony, who is also...
17: He's a shredder.
12: He's a shredder.
17: But exactly. I mean, I was a metalhead as a kid, and I was in a metal band, and I learned about Paganini's caprices on the violin because they're the kind of arpeggios you hear in heavy metal music. And then that, in turn, turned me on to certain classical music. I feel like if there were people that used to listen to the classical music at this time, they should maybe give heavy metal a chance.
15: I agree with that.
12: You can listen to it quietly if you need to listen to it quietly.
17: Yeah, and it's beautiful. And it's really, I mean, these are really, really talented musicians playing at usually speeds that blow the human mind.
12: Speaking of crossing music genre divides, the last time we saw you was running sound for Green River Festival,
15: yes,
12: which is full of very different styles of
17: there
12: music.
17: Wasn't a ton of metal, except, well...
12: No, there was no metal.
17: There was some cumbia punk.
15: There you go. Yes. Yes.
17: That was a mosh pit.
15: I was very excited. That was the only time I think I will ever see a circle pit at Green River Festival.
17: And I was in it, by the way.
15: That was so cool. I didn't know what to expect when they came on stage. I was like, oh, this is what's happening.
12: Yeah.
15: Nice.
12: Yeah. Yo, Some Rumpet Para was so much fun. But, like, there's clearly lessons that you've taken from doing Green River Festival for a number of years that you really did get to bring back and that you are bringing back every year to make this festival run smoother. What's something that Green River Festival has taught you about dealing with the metalheads who come to the woods?
15: Ooh, I mean, just in general, like, on a bigger level, just the production side of things, like the layout of the site, where to put the vendors, where to put porta potties, God forbid. the bigger picture things like that are really what I take away from, you know, the festivals that I typically work.
17: The other thing is, I mean, the people that go to Green River Festival are nice and friendly, and they have a reputation of being nice and friendly, but the reputation, or the perceived reputation, of metal heads is that they're scary, and they wear leather, and they've got chains, and
12: they
17: have tattoos,
12: things.
17: And they break, yeah, long hair and beards. Talk about who comes to these festivals, like what type of people are actually coming.
15: Well, if the metalheads weren't the nicest people in the world, I wouldn't still be dealing with them after 15, 16 years of doing shows and stuff. We've got a really tight-knit, loving community, some of the, you know, nicest, friendliest people I've ever known. And, you know, it should say something that, you know, our security team at RPM Fest has maybe one or two incidents per year for a festival with over 1,000 attendees. Like, we really don't have to deal with anything. Everybody's self-policing. Even in the mosh pits, you know, the general rule is somebody goes down, you pick them up. That's, you know, it's one of those, it's all about the community and the friendships, and that's what it's always been about.
17: Are you a nonprofit? You're at rpmfest.org.
15: We are not a nonprofit.
17: Operate like, because you're all volunteer-run and things like that, but...
15: We're technically not a nonprofit. There's a lot involved with making it such, but
17: yeah,
15: you know, we basically everything we make, we put back into the festival anyway. And like you mentioned, it's all volunteer run. We have a great crew behind it. And that's the only reason the festival happens, is because we have a lot of people that love the event, want to see it succeed, and they keep coming back every year.
12: When is Power Up going to actually accept one of our invites to come in for Live Music Friday?
15: I really want to.
17: We have to brace the studio for you. We've really had to talk to people. Like, if this band comes in this week, we're going to have to do it in a different studio because they're way too big and way too loud.
15: If we can schedule something in, far enough in advance, I could absolutely make it happen.
12: Okay.
15: I know we'd love to do it.
12: All right, make these promises.
15: Yes.
17: My last question for you, Brian Westbrook. Yep. RPM Fest, they have the list of all the bands that are playing there, maybe not common household names. And so why do they use such illegible fonts? I cannot read the fonts.
15: You should see some of the more like extreme like death metal bands. It literally just looks like a blob. Like, I don't know if you've seen that meme where there's just a pile of sticks on the ground and it's like, yo, I found my new death metal band logo.
17: It definitely looks like that. And you can see bands using that type of font and playing excellent music in a kind and friendly way in the woods in Montague at Labor Day weekend at the Miller's Falls Rod and Gun Club. Brian Westbrook, who is one of the founders of RPM Fest, always a delight seeing you in and about the music scene here, moving things and making the music happen in your backstage role, but especially this heavy music camp out that you've been a big part of for all these years, bringing to Franklin County. Thank you so much.
15: Thank you for having me. Appreciate it.
12: Day two of RPM Fest has just begun, and they totally take folks at the door if you're interested. Check out their website for the many bands and other activities they'll host in the woods of Miller's Falls all weekend long. Two festivals down, one to go, as we'll chat about Japan Fest at Provisions after a different sort of music with Lady Moon and the Eclipse, who perform tonight, September 5th, in East Hampton at the Marigold Theater. 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

0: Lady Moon and the Eclipse is a multicultural ensemble based on both coasts in Oakland, California and Brooklyn, New York. Through soaring vocal textures and R&B, Afrobeat-influenced rhythms, they create inspirational music that explores the cosmic soul.
1: Lady Moon herself carries the essence of the moon, sending a message of love, peace, and light, while the musicians serve as the sun, shining light upon her. The audience represents the earth, completing the metaphorical eclipse.
0: Lady Moon and the Eclipse will play tonight at the Marigold Theater in East Hampton. Thank you so much for joining us.
1: You're going to eclipse the 413 twice before the actual eclipse.
0: Well, it's just giving people more opportunities to bask in the glow. And on that, let's hear a song.
1: Yeah.

0: Lady Moon and the Eclipse, who are playing the Marigold Theater in East Hampton tonight before the actual eclipse.
1: Which I'll actually be in the area for also.
0: Yeah, what's the band have in store for the actual eclipse?
2: So, yeah, we will be experiencing the eclipse together as a family, but we will also be throwing an eclipse, total eclipse, after party in Burlington, Vermont at the Higher Ground.
1: In the Path of Totality, which is way cool.
0: Yeah, yes. Path of Totality is just a cool word to say.
2: Yeah, right.
0: It sounds like, I mean, you should come up with an album name called Path of Totality.
2: Ooh, that's a good idea.
1: Yeah.
2: Thank you.
1: How did you become bi-coastal? Was it just jobs?
2: Well, actually, yeah. Ken and I, we are married. The drummer and lead singer, we're married.
0: Hi, Ken.
2: Hey, Ken.
1: Also, congratulations.
0: Yeah,
2: yes,
0: congratulations.
2: Thank you. So Ken is a scientist who works at the Berkeley Lawrence Lab. And so he's been working there for over 10 years, but he was working remotely in Brooklyn. And so that's how we met, and he joined the band in Brooklyn. But then when COVID happened, you know, a lot of people kind of transitioned, made drastic moves, and that's kind of, we did that. So we ended up back in California, and I've never lived in California, but we went back there to live closer to his job, and we also had a baby there. So,
0: oh!
1: Yeah.
0: How old's the baby?
2: 18 months, or
0: nice.
2: 19 months, I don't know.
1: Baby.
0: Yeah, she brought the baby in so that I could hold them while
1: Monty's
0: you were...
1: Monty's got a thing about babies.
0: I love babies.
2: Look, the baby would have took both y'all seats.
1: I believe it.
2: So
1: I believe it.
2: To take over the show.
1: Has your sound changed through the pandemic from what you were doing before to now what you're bringing out on tour here on the East Coast in honor of the eclipse?
2: I would say as far as for the changes, more that the rest that came with COVID, I think it kind of gave it a new reset, you know, because we were going really hard before COVID. We were recording an album. We were touring like crazy, doing eclipse season tours twice a year. You know, we were just doing a lot for like 5 years straight. And I think, at least from my point of experience, I think I was pouring with an empty cup. And so I think the COVID kind of allowed me to reset and recharge and just rest myself. And I think I'm coming with a greater force, a lot more energy and greater sound overall. But I feel this probably the same for everyone to have taken that break. And then now we're like back in it.
1: I always talk about how different it feels to sing with family than other people. Do you feel like you experience that in this band as opposed to like other places you might sing?
3: Yes.
2: Yeah, I actually sang a lot of backup for multiple artists. And my sisters, I feel like I'm more relaxed. I let them get away with more things.
0: I saw an eye roll there, though. From your twin, eye roll, I heard it.
2: Yes, lots of eye rolls with the sisters.
0: We've got for Live Music Friday, Lady Moon and the Eclipse, who are going to eclipse the 413 tonight at the Marigold Theater in East Hampton. Can we hear another one from Lady Moon and the Eclipse?
2: Yes, absolutely. This song is going to be dedicated to the Congo. And we sisters are Congolese, and so we have a father that is from the Congo, Brazzaville, the French Republic. And we just want to, you know, send a message to our motherland, giving thanks to our motherland. So we will be saying Matondo, which is from the language of Lingala, which is one of the languages of the Congo, and we're saying thank you. So we can all learn a word today, Matondo, and we are going to be giving thanks all together for this Free Congo movement. That's right.
1: Yeah.

0: fantastic.
1: That was amazing.
2: When was the last time a friend or colleague asked for your opinion and you chose not to tell them what you really thought?
3: The unguarded, honest comments, if voiced, would negate the assumption of mutual respect and generosity that are the basis of friendships.
2: The evasions and euphemisms we all use every day, this week on Hidden Brain from NPR.
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7: Well, we're going to have more than just sake, but we will have a bunch of sake. So we're having a Japan Fest celebrating all things Japan over at our Mill District location. There will be a bunch of sake. There will be some Japanese whiskeys. We'll have some Japanese beers. We'll have a table of Japanese snacks. My wife was actually just complaining that we had too many tables of things.
5: So, never a problem.
6: What? No.
7: I told her I didn't think people would complain about that.
5: And when is that happening?
7: It is happening June 11th, Friday, June 11th from
5: September.
7: Yeah. Thank you. September 11th from 4 to 6:30 at the Mill District.
5: All right, so what are we tasting here?
7: We are going to do a little sake head-to-head. We have two different producers using slightly different techniques, but in the same style. So they're both Junmai Ginjo. The Junmai refers to the fact that there is no added spirits, which is a common practice in a lot of sake making. And Ginjo refers to the amount of fining of the rice. So it's a quality level that is a step above just straight Junmai.
5: Because sake is, for lack of a less succinct description, rice wine.
7: And that's actually a really good distinction. People refer to it as a rice wine, which is why I think it qualifies for the Wine Thunderdome.
5: Uh-huh.
7: However, it is brewed more similarly to a beer. It's fermenting in a vat by adding yeast and koji, which is a mold. Kind of grosses some people out.
5: I love it.
6: No, koji's great. And koji's great beyond this. Like, people are starting to use, like, koji shio for not just fermentation, but for adding umami flavor to a lot of, like, especially meat. It's great for marinating. It's great for making pickles. It's just a really great thing to use.
7: And potentially some health benefits.
5: And the thing that's cool about sake is they're like these tiny little grains of rice, but they're kind of cutting the best parts of the rice. Is that my understanding of it? And that's when you mean, like, the refining of the rice?
6: Yeah. Because the quality of the sake or the type of sake differs depending on how much of the bran you take off. Getting the grain down to about 30% increases the refinement of the sake.
5: And they're trying to find the best part of the rice? Is that what they're doing?
7: Yeah, the core. So if you think about, the outside is mostly starch, and so they're basically shaving off all the starches to get to that sort of more crystalline center.
5: The other thing that makes it hard to compare sake with wine or beer is alcohol content usually. So what's the alcohol content of at least the first one we're trying here?
7: The first one we're trying is 14%, and really that is sort of the bottom of the range. You know, they sort of range from 14 to 18 is kind of the, like, classic zone.
5: Which is high for a wine and very high for a beer.
7: So the first one is from Tensei.
6: Shin Megami Tensei.
7: The name of the sake is Song of the Sea, and that gives you a good indication of where this brewery is located. He is just south of Tokyo on a sort of, like, coastal surfing town. One of the characteristics, well, maybe let's taste it and we'll see if you get it.
5: There's a sweetness on the nose right away that,
6: yeah,
5: I like.
6: It's got, like, that melony thing that happens in a lot of later in the year sakes. We start getting from summer into taru season.
5: Also, I'm getting strong hubba bubba

0: gum.
1: Mm-hmm.
2: Oh, interesting, yeah.
1: Which, weirdly, is a thing that I feel comes out more in Honjozo, thank you, style, where they're adding a little bit of, like, shochu or other alcohols in. You often get that bubblegummy note.
0: Maybe not even Hubba Bubba. Maybe somewhere between Bazooka and Hubba Bubba.
2: I get that.
0: I'm a bubblegum aficionado. That's starting to blow off, though, a little bit now, the bubblegum. It's moving on.
2: I really think that it's super melony to me, which I like. I prefer the more melony side as opposed to the more estuary, like, banana.
1: Yeah. One of the coolest things about a sake tasting I went to at Provisions in its old location is that part of the class was us tasting the same sakes warm and at varying stages of cold, and it always got better the colder it got.
2: However, if you're in Japan and you're getting a glass of sake pretty much anywhere, there is no judgment. It is literally, how do you want this? Which is one of the things I love about sake. You know, is it a cold day and you actually want a warm beverage, but you want sake? Heat it up.
0: Have you been to Japan?
2: I have been to Japan.
0: Did you go for, like, specific sake and whiskey purposes?
2: Of course. Do I travel anywhere without that being the purpose? But yeah, no, I think one of the things that I experienced is that if you're having sake at any of the breweries, they're serving it at this temperature. They're basically, it's, you know, out on the table, room temperature.
0: Okay, sake number one, Song of the Sea, Junmai Ginjo. Yes? So did I say that right?
1: Yeah, Junmai Ginjo.
2: One of the things we didn't talk about that I often get in the Tensei sakes is this sort of briny quality. I don't know if that's partly because he is, like, right on the coast and his sakes are influenced by that salty air, or if it's an umami character given by the koji.
1: It's definitely on the nose now that it's had a little time to settle.
2: You know, that bubble gum is going more towards saltwater taffy.
0: Oh, yeah, that's a good tasting note. And again, this is designed to be eaten with sushi and fish and other things.
2: My favorite pairing is fried chicken.
1: Yeah.
2: I cannot. It's, wow. I love it. Sake and fried chicken.
1: And it's a standard thing. Like, you'll get sake in izakaya or a beer with karaage, which is fried chicken. Chicken nuggets, basically.
0: Mm-hmm. But now I'm wicked hungry.
1: Yes. Sorry.
2: They actually did this for one of our, back in the old space on 30 Crafts Avenue. We did a sake class where we did, it was a sake pairing class. We got some chicken tenders from the brewery and they were awesome. It was a hit. That and dark chocolate were the two biggest favorites from the evening.
0: We're talking sake with Benson Hyde at Provisions Northampton. Provisions North Amherst is having a celebration of Japan on Friday, September 11th. What's sake number two?
2: Kawatsuru is the producer, and this one is called Olive. And the cool thing about this sake is they're actually cultivating yeast from these olives that are indigenous to the region and using that for the fermentation. They're not actually using any olive in the fermentation, but it's the yeast that lives on those indigenous olives.
1: So wild ferment sake, cool.
0: But still made in the Junmai Ginjo way, where they're shaving off the starchy parts and going to the meaty parts of the rice.
2: Exactly. And both of these producers are actually going beyond just the qualification for Ginjo. They're doing more refining than they need to.
0: This one has no bubble gum on it.
2: Honestly, and I know it forces you to think about this, but it is sort of olive-y, a little olive briny on the
0: nose. Yeah, it felt almost like the power of suggestion, almost dirty martini kind of smell. But it's a lot sweeter than a dirty martini.
2: This in a martini would actually be pretty freaking good.
0: I think
1: sake
0: so too.
1: Sake tinis are really nice. Hinge used to make them because they didn't have a proper license, and it was the best, actually.
0: Sake martinis?
1: Sake tinis.
0: I love it.
1: It's definitely because of the olive, but it is way more savory than the other one. Mm-hmm. And I kind of love that.
0: Definitely savory.
2: An umami bomb.
1: The easiest, most basic teriyaki sauce you can make is equal portions sugar, sake, and soy sauce. And you just put them together in a pot and boil it until it reduces by half. And that's it. You can always zhuzh it up, but, like, if you've got a sake that you waited too long on, this is a good way to use it.
0: When is the Cooking with Khalees gonna be?
1: No, I'm just the random person with deep cooking knowledge. Tips to help people cook better. Back to the first sake.
0: Let's go back and revisit them. Just for old time sake. The olive now is kind of, again, power of suggestion, smelling like teriyaki sauce to me.
2: No, it definitely has that characteristic, for sure, and it's coming out a little bit more as it opens up.
1: But the Song of the Sea is getting so much more fishy, and that's not just suggestion.
2: More coastal?
1: Almost like smoked oysters or smoked scallops.
0: Mm-hmm. Smells like ponyo.
2: Similar to wine, that whole idea of what grows together goes together, it very much is the same in Japan with sake. And the different types of sake, even though they're using very similar techniques, you know, you have different rices that grow in different places, you have very different koji molds that are unique to every single brewery. They have, the koji mold is sort of this, like, sacred thing that they keep in a sacred room that you nobody can go in except for the Koji master.
1: It's like people getting proprietary yeast strains here for their beers, which they were doing for a while.
0: That's the mold they were talking about before?
2: Yes, yeah. which basically is responsible for eating the starches, turning them into sugar, which creates the fermentation, right. Which the yeast can then eat.
0: We were talking about how like each grain of rice is shaved off. How the hell do they do that?
2: They have a very specialized grinding machine. They're actually not that common, so a lot of people have to send their rices to a bunch of specific places to get them ground.
0: It's like a lathe for little grains of rice.
1: I mean,
2: it's like a tumbler.
1: Yeah, I was going to say, it's like a rock tumbler. Yeah,
0: okay.
1: The older generations who know how to do it are all dying out, and there was this brief period of mass modernization that kind of drove them away from the industry. So finding people who actually do the thing that they need to make their sake properly in the way that they'd like to is getting difficult.
2: And it's harder to find young people to work in sake breweries because it is an intense job. During sake making season, you are living, breathing sake making. People actually leave their families and live at the brewery so that they can be ready before dawn, and they work way into the night.
0: Your life is wicked sake at that point.
2: Wicked sake.
1: I can't even really be mad at it.
0: This is going to be a tough decision. Two Junmai Ginjo sakes, Song of the Sea versus Olive. I've mentally gone back and forth 10 times on this.
2: I think I have my decision, though. I love them both, but for me, the Song of the Sea right now, it just has a longer finish. With sake, a lot of them, like certain New World wines, can be very front-loaded, and they're very expressive up front, but they lack any sort of like nuanced finish. To me, the Song of the Sea just kind of like hangs out on the palate and continues to like evolve and be present in a really pretty way.
1: I 100%, like after the first taste, thought I was going to go with the Olive. But going back, the Song of the Sea, it tastes like maple salmon candy. And I quite like that. I'm not sure. I don't know yet.
0: I thought for sure I was not going to go with Song of the Sea and that I would go with Olive because it was basically sweet versus savory. Then Song of the Sea brought out in the second pass a little more of the savory, but then Olive in the second pass brought a little more of the sweet. I still think Olive is more savory than sweet, and Song of the Sea is more sweet than savory, so I'm actually gonna go with Olive.
1: Oh god, my vote does matter.
0: We learned that this week on primary day.
1: Yeah. I'm gonna go with the Olive.
0: Olive is the winner.
2: I think that's awesome because honestly, this is one of the most unique sakes out there. Because of the yeast that they're cultivating, it really gives it this character that you won't find in any other sake. The Olive is definitely more of a fall sake.
1: Yeah, for sure.
0: And we're not in fall yet, but we are in September.
2: Sake September.
0: Sake September.
1: When all your summer dreams die.
2: Come celebrate with us at Provisions Mill District.
0: Friday, September 11th.
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0: I'm Shankar Vedantam, and from NPR, this is Hidden Brain. 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
1: Not a lot of people know that this is happening.
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0: And storytelling.
3: I just did something extremely wrong.
4: I thought, okay, that's it. I can't take this anymore. I'm going to quit.
0: We give you new ways to see yourself...
5: There's more than one of you in there.
0: ...and the world around you.
6: Empathy is the understanding that someone else's world is just as real as yours.
0: We often say that we admire people who are plain spoken. But do you really want to know what your friends and coworkers think of you?
7: We long for honesty, candor, just saying what we mean, but really we would not tolerate it.
0: Why we use veiled and elliptical language. First, this news.
8: Live from NPR News in Washington, I'm Linda Kenyon. Rescuers in Nepal have pulled out two more survivors in separate operations 10 days after devastating floods hit the country. Nepal's army said a joint rescue team of Nepalese military personnel and South Korean disaster experts rescued a man from a hydropower plant and a woman was rescued from her home. At least 1,300 people were killed in the August 26 floods. More than 5,000 remain missing. The U.S. ambassador to Israel says he condemns violence against Palestinians by extremist settlers in the Israeli-occupied West Bank, but he added he regrets the limited power the U.S. has to stop such attacks. Ambassador Mike Huckabee made his comments during a visit today to a West Bank town that has seen increased violence. NPR's Carrie Kahn reports.
9: Huckabee says it's his job as ambassador to serve Americans, but he says the U.S. can't investigate crimes or make demands of Israel. While touring the town of Tur Masaya with relatives of Palestinians killed by Israeli settlers, Huckabee said as long as the violence continues, Israelis too are hurt.
10: It's in their best interest to consequence people who are carrying out acts of criminal behavior and terrorism. Their reputation does not do well when it appears that this tiny little group of marauders are somehow representative of the larger population.
9: 80% of residents of Tur Masaya are Palestinian Americans. Israel rarely arrests or punishes settlers. Carrie Kahn, NPR News in the Israeli-occupied West Bank.
8: A federal judge in Boston has again blocked the U.S. Postal Service's plan to follow an order by President Trump that seeks to restrict mail-in voting for the midterm elections. NPR's Hansi Lo Wang reports the Supreme Court has already set to review the Postal Service's plan.
11: The ruling by U.S. District Judge Indira Tawani effectively extends an earlier court order stopping the U.S. Postal Service from moving ahead with key parts of its plan. We should note USPS is a financial supporter of NPR. The Postal Service's plan involves delivering mail-in ballots only to people on voter lists that the states would have to turn over to the mailing agency. Judge Tawani found that plan is likely illegal because USPS has no authority to control voting by mail. While the legal fight continues, mail-in voting for the midterm general election has officially started, with North Carolina just beginning to send out its absentee ballots. Hansi Lo Wang, NPR News.
8: In a late-night motion last night, a federal judge ordered the Trump administration to provide 48 hours' notice before doing anything other than information gathering at the traffic circle where it wants to build its proposed 250-foot arch in the nation's capital. A group of military veterans and an architectural historian filed a lawsuit to block the construction. You're listening to NPR. The Islamic Society of North America is hosting its annual convention this weekend in Detroit. Nargis Rahman of member station WDET reports it's one of the largest annual gatherings of American Muslims.
12: Speakers at the convention include Michigan Democratic Senate nominee Abdul Al-Sayed and the mayor of nearby Dearborn, a majority Arab American city. Claudia Bazzi, speaking on behalf of Detroit Mayor Mary Sheffield's office, says Detroit is the most fitting place to welcome the Muslim community.
13: Because Detroit has always been a city of people who came here carrying something larger than themselves, a faith, a family, and an abiding belief that what we build together can be far greater than what any one of us could build alone.
12: The convention takes place at the home of Detroit's auto show, Huntington Place, and will feature a mini auto show of its own. For NPR News, I'm Nargis Rahman in Detroit.
8: A long-lost Italian portrait looted by the Nazis will now be returned to the heir of a prominent Jewish art dealer. An Argentine court approved a deal under which the daughter of a fugitive Nazi official gave up her claim to the painting in order to avoid trial. The portrait was found last year in her home after Dutch reporters spotted it in an online real estate listing. The portrait belonged to Dutch Jewish dealer Jacques Goudsticker. His collection was seized after Nazi Germany invaded the Netherlands in 1940. His heir has spent several decades seeking return of that stolen art. I'm Linda Kenyon, NPR News in Washington.
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0: From NPR, this is Hidden Brain. I'm Shankar Vedantam. When children are very small, their minds are often an open book. They say what they mean. They blurt out things. This can come across as both cruel and charming. The little boy laughs aloud when someone slips on a banana peel and gets hurt. The little girl tells her uncle that his face is ugly. In Hans Christian Andersen's famous folktale, The Emperor's New Clothes, a child is the only one who speaks truth to power. The king has been taken in by con men who pretend to clothe him in marvelous robes that are actually non-existent. The king's courtiers marvel at their majesty's fine garments, even though he is walking around naked. Finally, a small child blurts out what everyone can see, but no one wants to say aloud. The king is a fool. The folktale has many parallels in real life. Authoritarian leaders throughout history have surrounded themselves with yes-men who tell them their every action is wise and brave. When we listen to stories like The Emperor's New Clothes, most of us identify with the child. We think that if we were in that situation, we too would be honest. We too would speak truth to power. Today on the show, we explore the many ways in which we fail to say what we mean and mean what we say. It turns out, most of us are not the kid in the story. We're the courtiers. The power and the peril of coming clean. This week on Hidden Brain.

0: Get to the point. Don't mince your words. Lay it all on me. We have countless expressions about the value of being direct with others. And yet, as we go through life, we often don't just say what we mean. We hedge. We weave. We dodge. At Harvard University, psychologist Steven Pinker studies language, social relations, and the mind. He has thought deeply about what our evasions and euphemisms might reveal about us. Steve Pinker, welcome to Hidden Brain.
1: Thank you.
0: Steve, as an eminent member of the Harvard faculty, you are sometimes called upon to help the university president raise money. Tell me what this is like. Do you have to wine and dine potential donors?
1: Well, there was one episode that sticks in memory. That was when the president of the university recruited me to have dinner with a high net worth individual. That is a euphemism for filthy rich. This was one of the world's highest net worth individuals, as the fundraising office says, or to use another euphemism, the development office says. And I took a train to Manhattan for the event. Uh-huh. The goal, of course, was to solicit a very, very, very large donation, or again, another euphemism, a gift to Harvard from this high net worth individual. Uh-huh. And it was at a expensive, quiet restaurant. We were, me and the university president were seated at a quiet remote table waiting for our partner to join us. We conferred and the president indicated that we would see how the conversation proceeded. We wouldn't bring up the gift, obviously. In fact, I wouldn't bring it up at all. Establish a warm rapport, a mood of conviviality, of intimacy. Hmm. And as we were having this conversation in this dark corner of a rather romantic restaurant, it reminded me of something. It kind of reminded me of when I was single and I was out on a hot date. Because, you know, both parties kind of know what you're there for, yeah. Or at least what issue is kind of hanging over them. But it would be gauche, to say the least, to just blurt it out, even though both sides know what the evening is ultimately about. And so, you know, what are we, to put it crudely, and again, this is exactly what you cannot do, but what that evening was all about was, you know, give us, you know, hundreds of millions of dollars, we'll name something after you, and you'll get to hang out with interesting people. That's the quid pro quo. But, you know, if when this gentleman sat down, the president said, hey, if you give us $150 million, then we'll name the program after you, and you can speak to, you know, Pinker and Michael Sandel and other Harvard faculty as often as you want, that would put a kind of pall over the evening. It would be, you know, even though it would have cut out a lot of time, these are busy individuals, but somehow offering to save that time would be like on a date saying, okay, so are we going to have sex at the end of this or not? Even though, you know, that there's a sense in which that would have been a shocking thing to say,
0: yeah,
1: and a not shocking thing to say at the same time, because both parties know it. They kind of know that the other one knows it, but they may not know that the other one knows that they know that the other one knows they know it. Language has to do two things at once. It's a channel of communication. You know, bits and bytes are exchanged for particular purposes, sharing information, negotiating agreements. Mm. At the same time, it establishes a particular kind of social relationship. Are we just transactional partners, pure quid pro quo? Are we friends? Do we have like a communal, warm, intimate relationship? Is it a relationship of dominance? That is one person clearly the dominant and the other the subordinate? People care a lot about which of those relationships they have.
0: Hmm.
1: And the way you often cement them is with explicit verbal declarations. In the case of a romantic couple, it's like, I love you, and then they reciprocate with I love you. Or it can be nonverbal cues, having a nice dinner together. That's often the way a friendship is cemented.
0: In the course of this dinner that you were having with this high net worth individual, how did the conversation go? I'm assuming you didn't start by talking about money, or perhaps money didn't come up at all through most of that conversation.
1: Money never came up. It was a lively conversation. This was a very smart person, intellectually curious. He talked about the Human Genome Project, the development of the brain, issues facing the university, economics. The actual cold, hard financial transaction was, I think, relegated to the my people will call your people stage. And some of that was out of earshot of me being the merely the entertainment, not one of the partners. But the idea, both on a date and in a solicitation for funds, is to avoid the impression that the relationship is transactional. The idea is that we are in a relationship of sharing, of warmth, of intimacy, of mutual concern. And so all the signals have to indicate that. Now, in the case of solicitation of a donation, you know, as of course with sex and romance, there actually, you know, often is a genuine relationship together with the actual exchange of favors. But still, it's a lot of emotional capital goes into preventing any impression that this is a transactional relationship. Those do occur, but I suspect that probably the most munificent gifts tend to occur when they are considered to be, you know, as they say, a gift, something that is layered on top of a communal relationship. And this is, you know, in the case of the university, the intellectual stimulation and exchange, together with the prestige of not being merely a capitalist profit maximizer, but also a philanthropist for cultural and educational institutions. Those are the ultimate incentives.

0: So I'm wondering, at a dinner like this, and the analogy to sexual courtship is apt, there might come a point in the dinner where in some ways something actually has to be communicated, that this is not just a dinner.
1: Yes.
0: So in other words, what happens if the high net worth individual says, this was a delightful conversation, I really enjoyed meeting Steve Pinker, and then goes back to, you know, his hedge fund or his tech company to continue to make money and has no interest in Harvard going forward? That would not be a successful dinner.
2: Exactly. And this is where a lot of what we informally we call social skills, social acumen, jargon of psychology, sometimes called theory of mind. That is your theory of what's going on in the other person's mind. As you say, you don't let the moment slip. On the other hand, if you make it too overt too early, then it feels like a transactional relationship as opposed to one of mutual generosity.
0: I'm wondering, did the donor come through? Did you get the big gift?
2: I think not as big as had been hoped. Yes, of course. So maybe I was not charming enough. Also, there was a donor. Now that I think of it, the donor did not have the entity named after himself. So there was a donation, but he chose having something named after him at Harvard came second to the various buildings with his own name plastered over on them.
0: I want to talk about an example of indirect speech in the political arena. In 2016, then presidential candidate Donald Trump insulted Nikki Haley, who was the governor of South Carolina. Here's how a TV station in South Carolina described the exchange.
3: A Twitter battle tonight between Nikki Haley and Donald Trump, of all people. The Republican presidential frontrunner tweeted this message earlier today, and it said, quote, "The people of South Carolina are embarrassed by Nikki Haley." Well, the South Carolina governor responded simply, "Bless your heart."
0: So, Steve, when used by Americans from southern states, does "bless your heart" mean "bless your heart"?
2: It does not mean "bless your heart." And it was rather clever on her part, because he was obviously, they were in a contest for dominance. One way to play it is with in-your-face insults. That's the kind of playground trash talk. Haley, rather than taking the bait and meeting him in the same arena, tries to step above it with the non sequitur. Bless your heart doesn't make sense in context, because that's not what you say to someone who just insulted you. Listeners have to then puzzle, well, geez, you know, she's not just saying things at random. She had a reason to say that. Why did she say that? And to read between the lines, it's, this kind of trash talk does not wound me. I consider myself to have a strong enough reputation, and I have enough confidence that I can, I believe that I will not be lowered in status because of the content of your insult by not playing that game.
0: It is the case also that I think, especially in the American South, bless your heart is not just a wish for your continued good health. It could also be, another two or three word phrase that might be unprintable, but is couched in much more diplomatic language.
2: Indeed. And the language of diplomacy, as with all of our speech that is not meant to be taken literally, and that's a lot of it, there's a lot of interpreting in context. And the way that humans do it is by adhering to a principle of relevance and of cooperation. That is, the ground rules are, the listener thinks to himself or to herself, what did they mean that would explain what they just said? And so any socially competent listener can say, she is signaling, you have not wounded me. I'm not playing that game. I am confident enough that I don't feel the need to reply to that insult.
0: So often, what we say aloud doesn't represent what we're thinking. When we come back, the many roles that indirect speech plays in our lives. Also, when to say what we mean, and when this can be a mistake. You're listening to Hidden Brain. I'm Shankar Vedantam. This is NPR.
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1: This is Hidden Brain. I'm Shankar Vedantam. Steven Pinker is a psychologist at Harvard University who studies the nuances of language and social relations. Steve, if we were to sketch something of a taxonomy of indirect speech, one of the first on the list might be the lies that we tell in order to protect the feelings of the people we love. Can you talk about this idea, perhaps with some examples, Steve?
2: Sure. Someone shows up in an outfit, you know that they've taken a lot of effort to beautify themselves. And even if you think that it might be in ghastly taste, you might say, oh, that's beautiful. You look great. Or even more fraught is often if someone is an artist and they show you their objet d'art and you have to comment on it. And, there's so many ways for that to go wrong. It could be if it's a painting of a red barn, it could be kitsch. If it's too abstract, it could be incomprehensible. So you have to say, beautiful, striking, powerful, strong, even if you may think privately that it's hideous. Again, the goal there, again, let's to tie it back to the underlying explanation, is that there is a relationship to be cemented, and each one wishes the best for the other. Hmm. Neither one is superior to the other. Each would do anything for the other. Those are the fictions that underlie a relationship of friendship. I call them fictions because they can't always be true, but that's the background assumption that makes friends friends, that makes lovers lovers. What that means is you don't want to say, blurt out anything that would directly contradict that tacit assumption.

0: I'm thinking of how this is also true at the level of international relationships. You know, there is a hierarchy between countries, the countries that are richer and more powerful, and the countries that are poorer and weaker. But very often in international settings, when diplomats sit down or the leaders of countries sit down, you know, they're very complimentary to one another. They say nice things about one another. So even though, you know, there is some hierarchy between the countries, everyone agrees that in this public forum, we have to pretend like we are equals, or we have to pretend like we deeply care about one another. Can you talk about the idea that this doesn't just happen at the level of interpersonal relationships, it happens at the level of diplomacy and nations?
1: Oh, absolutely. And the perhaps most conspicuous fiction is simply the iconography of the United Nations, where, you know, Vanuatu, a tiny island nation in the South Pacific, and, you know, China or Russia are, at least in the General Assembly, are treated identically. They have the same size desk and the same size flag and the same privileges. In fact, the word diplomacy, which we sometimes use to refer to our everyday interactions, but technically refers to the relationship between nation states, reminds us that there is a lot in international relations that does not consist of actual brawn or brute force, nor wealth, GDP, but relationships of respect, status, power, dignity. And to make things happen, to establish stable relationships, there's an awful lot of posturing, symbolization that goes into international relations. There's a famous book by Barry O'Neill that shows that every year there are probably 100 acts between countries that are purely symbolic. That is, two leaders have dinner together, or one sends a vice president to the funeral of an ex-head of state of the other, or they exchange, you know, students or zoo animals, or they attend a ceremony in which they, you know, raise a flag or formally apologize. There's an awful lot of just social relationships that go on between heads of state.

0: So in 2011, then-President Barack Obama had a hot mic moment where he expressed his sentiments about dealing with the Israeli Prime Minister Benjamin Netanyahu. What happened, Steve? Describe this incident, because in some ways it peeled the curtain back on what's actually happening behind all of this diplomacy.
1: Yes, it was a hot mic moment. I discovered it when I clicked on some bait at the bottom of a webpage, the 10 most embarrassing hot mic moments. And one of them is when Barack Obama confided to Nicolas Sarkozy that, what both of them knew, namely that Bibi Netanyahu was a pain in the neck. I don't think they used that euphemism. Now, that was almost an international incident, even though everyone knew that. There's an old saying from the journalist Michael Kinsley that the definition of a gaffe in Washington is when a politician says something that's true. Now, by the way, that has been made somewhat obsolete by Donald Trump, who has blurted out what in earlier times would have been considered gaffes. That's a whole other story of the different rules that he plays by. But the default rules that are that leaders of parties within a country, leaders of countries in international relations, have a relationship of mutual admiration and respect.
0: So in this hot mic moment, Sarkozy apparently told Obama, "I cannot bear Netanyahu, he's a liar." And Obama says, "You're fed up with him, but I have to deal with him every day." And it's the kind of thing that people might talk about at dinner parties. But to realize the same thing is happening probably at the level of international relationships is really striking, because you hear so little of it when you see the polite diplomacy that happens in these international forums.
1: And the tension is that for agreements to be negotiated, it helps when two parties consider themselves to be in a communal relationship. Mm. That lubricates getting to yes. Mm. But the paradox being that, especially at the level of leaders, things that they say in private can then flout some norm that characterizes their public relationship.
0: So in interpersonal settings, it can be a tricky balance to communicate what you mean while also trying to hide what you're saying. I want to play you a clip from the 1989 comedy When Harry Met Sally. Harry has complimented Sally's looks a bit too insistently, and she accuses him of coming on to her.
2: All right. Let's just say, just for the sake of argument, that it was a come on. What do you want me to do about it? I take it back.
3: You can't take it back.
2: Why not?
3: Because it's already out there.
2: Oh, geez, what are we supposed to do? Call the cops. It's already out there.
0: So, Steve, there's something very interesting here. Once something is out of the box, Sally is saying it can't be put back into the box?
1: In that scene in the movie, they had just met. They're sharing a ride across country. That's why there was some motor noise in that audio clip. They were not in a romantic or sexual relationship, even though, as with my fundraising dinner, it was in the back. It had to be in the back of their minds. But there's a big difference between something being common knowledge, as Sally put it, out there, and something being known privately by each of them. They're grown-ups. They're two sexually mature heterosexual individuals. Each one has to know that the possibility of a sexual relationship has crossed their minds. But each one could think about the other, well, she doesn't know exactly what's running through my mind. Maybe she thinks I'm dense. Or she could think maybe he thinks I'm naive. However, when it is, as she said, out there, that is, when it is said in plain language, then the other person knows that you know. The common knowledge is no longer deniable.
0: Another kind of indirect speech is the humble brag. Describe what this is, Steve. Can you think of some examples that you've come by humble bragging in your own life?
1: Oh, yes. I once saw a documentary with an eminent British evolutionary biologist, John Maynard Smith, would be recognizable to any evolutionary biologist. And the British are champions, ninjas at humble bragging. And he was being interviewed, and I asked him why he went into the field that he did, and he said, well, originally I was interested in physics, but I realized I wasn't smart enough to do physics. Any idiot can do biology. Now, this is a truly brilliant man. He invented the entire field of evolutionary game theory, a powerful idea. And he laughed when he said it. In it, he was doing kind of two things, and this was the genius of the expert humblebrag. He was not saying that he was so coarse as to have a boast, like I realized that I was a smart person and I could make a contribution to biology because I was so smart. I was smarter than other biologists. But by saying any idiot could do biology, saying I don't have to worry about people thinking me that I'm an idiot. If I call myself an idiot or compare myself to idiots, people will know to blow that off. I have the confidence to do that because my status is not in doubt. You know, by my lights, biology is hard. If he's saying any idiot can do biology, and I'm an idiot, the kind of idiot who can do biology, I'm thinking, well, gee, I find biology kind of hard. does that mean that I am, you know, unlike Sir John, you know, Maynard Smith, I am not of the caliber that would find it easy. I find it hard, and therefore I'm even lower than him in intelligence than if he were to say it outright. So it works at multiple levels. As in general, wit, charm, tact, social skill often refer to cases where the desired message comes not from the literal content, but from several layers of thinking about what the other person thinks about what you think about what they think. That kind of chess game of thinking several moves ahead, except instead of on the chessboard, it's in the brains of two people.

0: There's a related idea that is beautifully captured in the comedy series Curb Your Enthusiasm. Larry David, playing himself, has donated money for a wing of a nonprofit building which is named after him. The other wing displays only the inscription, "Donated by Anonymous." At the ribbon-cutting ceremony, Larry is talking to his soon-to-be ex-wife, Cheryl, when he discovers who the anonymous donor is. It's his rival, Ted Danson.
1: He donated the whole wing. Didn't want anybody to know.
2: Well, he told you. So he apparently wanted somebody to know.
1: He told me, okay?
2: Who else did he tell? How do you know he just told you?
1: I don't know. The point is, he didn't need all the fanfare and didn't need a...
2: Fanfare? What fanfare? I don't like the fanfare. Are you saying I like fanfare?
1: You can tell a few people. He just doesn't need the whole world to know that he donated all this money.
2: You know what? I didn't need the world to know either. Nobody told me that I could be anonymous and tell people. I would have taken that option.
0: So that's a great line, Steve. Nobody told me I could be anonymous and tell people.
3: Oh, it is brilliant, and it because it strikes to the heart of a very deep paradox about altruism. Going back to the medieval Jewish philosopher Maimonides, who had a ladder of righteousness of where the size of the gift doesn't determine how righteous it is, according to Maimonides. If you do it for the glory, for the recognition, that's considered less indicative of an underlying trait of charitability or generosity than if you do it anonymously. For the obvious reason that if you do it anonymously, there's no ulterior motive of reputation, nor can you call in the favor and expect some special treatment or quid pro quo. In experiments that I've done in collaboration with some postdocs and grad students, we found that people will actually give more moral credit to someone who gives less money anonymously than more money publicly, which Larry David used to great comic effect.
0: So in some ways, in that clip from Curb Your Enthusiasm, Ted Danson is trying to have it both ways. He's getting the moral benefit of being seen as an anonymous giver while also telling people that he was the anonymous giver. He's really getting it both ways, and that's what gets Larry so upset.
3: Indeed, yes. It underscores the paradox of reputation in altruism, that ultimately reputation is a motive for altruism. You want other people to think that you're kind, you're generous, you're beneficent. On the other hand, if other people perceive that that is the motive, they give you less credit as a genuinely altruistic person because maybe you're in it for the long-term benefits.
0: Another kind of indirect speech is the innuendo. I want to play you a clip that captures this from the TV show The Sopranos. In this scene, a member of the Soprano mob family accosts an old acquaintance in a store and pays for his candy bar.
4: Hey, how you doing?
5: Hey.
4: Listen, Danny, we just want you to know how glad we are a guy like you was on that jury. That mob thing.
6: That Junior Soprano trial.
4: Hard-working guy. Wife and two kids. Performing a civic duty we should all take part in. We know you do the right thing.
0: So what do you hear that's being said and not said, Steve?
3: Well, that is an excellent example of a veiled threat. What's being veiled is, if you vote to convict Junior Soprano, we will harm your family. And it can be effective by striking fear into the heart of the target without literally exposing themselves to the crime of extortion.
0: So what the mobster was doing in that clip from The Sopranos was basically offering something that had plausible deniability. If someone came up and said, "Is this what you really meant?" the mobster could say, "No, I'm just wishing this old acquaintance well."
3: Exactly. And the question is, how plausible is the deniability? And crucially, the level of plausibility for the speaker and the hearer have to be different for it to work. So you want it to be not so subtle that it'll fly over the head of the hearer,
0: right?
3: But subtle enough that it, by higher standards of proof, such as in a court of law, it would not meet that higher standard.
0: So if a motorist gets pulled over by a cop, telling the cop, you know, here's $100, let's make this go away right now, you know, that could get you in trouble because you're bribing the police officer. But if you say, you know, is there some way we can get this resolved without, you know, having to do a lot of paperwork, that might send the message of what you're trying to say, but give you some plausible deniability if the cop turns out to be an honest cop.
3: Yes, enough deniability that it couldn't be the basis of a conviction by the standard of proof beyond a reasonable doubt, which is a very high threshold. But in everyday conversation, we don't need that high a threshold. We can take our chances that, you know, oh, come on, it's pretty obvious what he said. So in that case, plausible deniability. In the case of a court case, it's, you know, it's deniability beyond a reasonable doubt, a much higher standard.
0: A few years ago, the writer Bruce Feiler was given an assignment by a magazine. He was to try and bribe a series of maitre d's at popular New York City restaurants in order to get a good table. What did he imagine would happen when he did this, Steve?
3: Yes. So the assignment filled him with dread. He kept imagining the incensed retorts of some outraged maitre d', like, how dare you insult me? Or what kind of establishment do you think this is? Or do you think you could get in with that? As it happened, he instinctively couched the bribe in innuendo, in indirect terms. He would, instead of saying, if I give you $20, would you seat me right away? Would you let me jump the queue? He would hold the $20 bill in peripheral vision, not look at it, look the maitre d' in the eye and say something like, I was wondering if you had a cancellation, or I was hoping maybe you could fit us in, or this is a really important night for me. And the interesting thing is, it worked every time. despite all our fears, all maitre d's in Manhattan are bribable, or at least they were at the time they wrote this article, which leads to the question, what was he, and by extension, all of us, are so afraid of? That is, what would be so terrible if the maitre d' rebuffed the bribe? I think the answer is that, going back to our different kinds of social relationships, breaching the tacit assumptions of a social relationship, the common knowledge that cements the relationship, has emotional costs, which we experience as embarrassment, awkwardness, if they are accidental, if they're one time, or as disbelief, you know, outrage, shock, if they are intentional or repeated. In the case of a maitre d', you know, maitre d', they're dressed in finery. They're, you know, wearing a tux or a nice dress, and they carry themselves with the authority that this is their kingdom. They get to seat people when and where they choose. That's part of the dignity of being a maitre d'. If you're tendering an outright quid pro quo bribe, you're kind of treating them like a sales clerk, like a transactional partner, undermining that aura of authority that they have, and doing it in cases where you don't know whether they will agree leads to that emotion of, on the part of the speaker, it would be awkwardness. On the part of the recipient of the bribe, it would be outrage, at least in the imagination of the writer. And even in the case where it did succeed, which it did in every time, it may not have succeeded had he tendered the bribe as a naked quid pro quo. He did do it indirectly, and it worked.
0: You know, it's interesting. We talked earlier about the challenge of sexual courtship in the clip that I played you from When Harry Met Sally. You know, if Harry had shown his hand, but it turns out that Sally was completely not interested, maybe Sally was married already, or maybe Sally has no interest in Harry, that would be a slap in the face. And so it's helpful in those cases to put forward a very tentative proposal that perhaps the other party can reject, also, you know, fairly subtly, so that there's no face that's lost, there's no humiliation that is meted out, even as both parties make clear where they stand.
3: Indeed. And in fact, in studies that I have done, that is one of the motives for using indirect speech, that it avoids the change in relationship from one in which one person has the authority, the superiority of striking down another's offer. That changes the relationship. It then introduces awkwardness if the basis of the relationship had been one of egalitarian warmth and communal sharing. So you don't want to spoil the relationship, the authority, the superiority of striking down another's offer. That changes the relationship. It then introduces awkwardness if the basis of the relationship had been

0: we'll just have to say no. And you know, what part of no don't you understand? If that stage can be avoided, they can maintain the fiction of a completely platonic friendship, or in more dangerous and fraught circumstances, such as a supervisor and an employee, or a professor and a student, it would be not just breaching a norm, but breaching a law or a rule, and they may not want to go through the trouble of making a court case out of it.
1: Indirect speech can be a useful lubricant, greasing the wheels of social interaction. 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I'm Shankar Vedantam. 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
1: This is Hidden Brain. I'm Shankar Vedantam. Steven Pinker is a psychologist at Harvard University. He's the author, most recently, of the book When Everyone Knows That Everyone Knows, Common Knowledge and the Mysteries of Money, Power, and Everyday Life. Steve, there are many vivid examples of the importance of using direct speech. You talk about the crash of Korean Air 801 in 1997. What happened in that tragedy?
0: This is a case in which the pilot, in a social setting in which there was a clear hierarchy, and he was the authority, and the other pilots and technicians had to defer to him. In this case, it was clear to the second and third in command that a disaster was possible. The plane was losing altitude. It was on a collision course. But they indicated that there was a problem, but they didn't just blurt it out and say, hey, we're going to crash. Wake up, do something, let us take over the controls, resulting in tragedy. Hmm. It's one of the cases where for all the socially lubricating benefits of indirectness and innuendo, there are times when it becomes cruel, tragic, unjust to persist in failing to describe something in so many words.
1: So there's a trend out there known as radical honesty, which holds that we should all be saying exactly what's on our minds without any indirection or euphemism. One of the leading proponents of radical honesty is a psychotherapist named Brad Blanton. Here's how he makes the case for it.
7: So the idea is being able to be happy and be related to people and not be guarded and careful and protected and afraid of being found out. That's a lousy way to live. It's a better way to live out loud, let the chips fall where they may, have a few hard times now and then, but still they get all cleaned up because everybody tells the truth.
1: That does sound appealing, Steve. Do you think it always works in practice?
0: to put it mildly, no, that it is often a hellscape.

0: when everyone is honest with everyone else. And there are some comedies and science fiction plots that actually play that out for the amusement and sometimes the horror of the of an audience. But the reason that it doesn't is that this is a world in which there are no social relationships. Everything is transactional. There's no warmth. There's no friendship. Because all of us constantly have compromising thoughts about even our closest friends. Oh, that was a stupid comment. But blurting those things out just corrodes the tacit assumptions that make a friendship or a romantic relationship or even a stable relationship of respect of a supervisor and a supervisee stable and sustainable. Hmm. If every thought was blurted out, then there would be no long-term stable relationships of cooperation.
1: You cite a French essayist and philosopher from the 17th century who wrote about what would happen if we were all open books. What does Blaise Pascal say?
0: He said that if everyone said what was on their minds, there would not be four friends in the world. And indeed, if there was a hidden microphone in my dining room, in the kind of unbuttoned conversations that I have with my wife, my family, my close friends, and that was published tomorrow in the New York Times, I would be in deep trouble. Even though I don't really have anything to be ashamed of, I haven't committed a murder or haven't broken any laws, but just the unguarded, honest comments that you make about other people, if voiced, would negate the assumption of infinite mutual respect and generosity that are the basis of friendships and of other relationships of decorum and cooperation. My favorite example, I don't know if you have a clip from this, was in the romantic comedy movie Tootsie, where in a scene in which the disguised Dustin Hoffman portraying an actress becomes intimate with a fellow actress on a soap opera played by Jessica Lange, and she confesses to the disguised Dustin Hoffman.
2: You and I wish just once.
3: What?
2: That a guy could be honest enough just to walk right up to me and say, hey, listen, I'm confused about this too. I could lay a big line on you. We could do a lot of role playing. But the simple truth is, I find you very interesting. And I'd really like to make love with you.
0: And then in a clever twist of fate, later in the movie, an undisguised and unrecognized Dustin Hoffman does meet Jessica Lange at a cocktail party, goes up to her and says,
4: I could lay a big line on you, and we could do a lot of role playing. But the simple truth is that I find you very interesting. And I'd really like to make love to you. It's a simple...
0: And of course, she throws him a glass of wine in his face, showing our hypocrisy about our hypocrisy. Namely, we long for honesty, candor, not role-playing and beating around the bush, just saying what we mean. But really, we would not tolerate it.

0: So you've thought deeply about the costs and the benefits of indirect speech. I understand your wife recently challenged you to act on your own theories, and she took a leaf out of that story you told me about the magazine writer who managed to score great restaurant tables with a $50 bribe. But what was the challenge she laid down on the table, Steve?
1: So we were having a lovely stroll on the Brooklyn waterfront, late summer night, and there was the River Cafe, a lovely restaurant with a gorgeous view of Manhattan. And you know, we hadn't made a reservation, and we were getting hungry. And I had a $50 bill in my pocket, which is a rare occasion. And so she's saying, well, look, you've explained how it works. It would be really good if we could get in there. You're the guy with the theory. You know, let's see if your theory works. And you know, like the writer for Gourmet magazine, I gotta say it was terrifying. I don't know what I was afraid of, but it did require screwing up a lot of gumption. But I did, and I said, you know, if I have the courage of my convictions, you know, I got to do it. And so I went in, but I was defeated by the sight that greeted me at the hostess station. There were two maitre d's, two elegantly attired, attractive women, both of whom smiled at me. And I realized that any innuendo that I tried with one would be immediately spotted by the other. Perhaps that's why they hired maitre d's in pairs. By the way, you know, one of the revelations of this article in Gourmet magazine is that bribing maitre d's is eminently possible. Now, of course, restaurants, the owner of the restaurant has an incentive that his or her maitre d's not be bribable, because then people would be loath to make reservations if they could just be delayed and delayed and delayed by people jumping the queue with $50 bills. So there's some conflict there between the interests of the maitre d', which is to accept a little, you know, tip on the side, allow their palms to be greased, and the interests of the owner. And I'm wondering whether the owner had a pair of maitre d's there just for that reason.
0: So what happened? You had the $50 bill in your hand and you just put it back in your pocket. What did you do?
1: I skulked away, yes. And we had a long walk to find a restaurant with a table.

0: Steven Pinker is a psychologist at Harvard University. He is the author of the book, When Everyone Knows That Everyone Knows, Common Knowledge and the Mysteries of Money, Power, and Everyday Life. Steve, thank you so much for joining me today on Hidden Brain.
1: It's a pleasure. Thanks for having me.

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Tara Boyle is our executive producer. I'm Hidden Brain's executive editor. 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I'm Shankar Vedantam. 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

0: It's been 25 years since a tragedy that touched countless lives.
1: My brother Mark, he was on Flight 175 that left Logan Airport and went into the South Tower.
0: Today on In Common, how Massachusetts schools are teaching 9/11 to kids who weren't alive at the time.
2: One thing that's amazing with students is their interest in this event, because it's something they've heard about all their lives. To be formally educated on it is different than just hearing about it.
0: Also, a look at how a major strike in Lawrence ushered in a new era for workers' rights.
3: This entire city was built to make money for people in the textile industry.
0: Plus, big changes are coming for the Woods Hole Ferry Terminal.
4: So there's a lot of light coming in. You can see the boats coming in. There's a lot of power stations because everybody wants to plug their phone in.
0: And we have key primary election results. That's all ahead on In Common.
5: Live from NPR News in Washington, I'm Linda Kenyon. U.S. Envoy Steve Witkoff and President Trump's son-in-law, Jared Kushner, have arrived in Moscow. They're meeting with Russian officials in an attempt to revive talks aimed at ending the war in Ukraine. NPR's Charles Manns reports their trip to Russia will be followed by a visit to the Ukrainian capital tomorrow.
6: President Trump has suggested he has a new proposal aimed at bringing an end to Russia's four-and-a-half-year war with its neighbor. Exactly what offer Witkoff and Kushner are bringing remains unclear. Publicly, Russian President Vladimir Putin has shown little willingness to compromise, even as the Kremlin announced a three-day pause on strikes on Kyiv while the Americans are in the region. The renewed U.S. diplomatic push comes as the war has entered into a new destructive phase, with both Ukraine and Russia carrying out increasingly deadly drone and missile strikes on civilian and energy infrastructure. Concerns are also mounting over alleged Russian hybrid attacks in Europe that could draw NATO allies directly into the conflict. Charles Maines, NPR News, Moscow.
5: Iran says it's moving into a new strategy of preemptive strikes against U.S. military bases in the Middle East. NPR's Jane Arraf has more.
7: Iranian Army spokesman Brigadier General Mohammad Akraminiyah said Friday that recent preemptive strikes targeted U.S. forces in Jordan and Syria, along with U.S. bases and Iranian opposition groups in the Kurdistan region of Iraq. The U.S. does not acknowledge American forces in Syria after a pullout in April, but it has long maintained a support base on the Jordanian-Syrian border. The Iranian Foreign Ministry said Friday on social media that its latest strike in Jordan targeted a U.S. base that was preparing to launch attacks on Iran. Jordan did not comment on the reported strikes. Jane Arraf, NPR News, Beirut.
5: President Trump has signed two executive orders to help U.S. cattle ranchers. NPR's Franco Ordonez says these latest actions follow an effort to lower beef prices that angered ranchers.
8: Surrounded by a group of U.S. cattle ranchers, President Trump signed one executive order that would allow American farmers to bypass processing plants and process their own beef and sell it directly to consumers. He signed another executive order allowing ranchers to target gray wolves that have long plagued the ranchers. Gray wolves currently receive protections under the Endangered Species Act. Trump was under pressure to take some kind of action to help ranchers amid backlash from his supporters, who were angered when he eased tariffs on some 300,000 metric tons of foreign-source ground beef. While the administration painted the tariff relief as temporary, farming groups argued that it would harm U.S. ranchers, many of whom were Trump supporters. Franco Ordonez, NPR News, The White House.
5: The tariff relief on imported beef was meant to help lower grocery prices. You're listening to NPR. Spider-Man has swung past another box office milestone this week. NPR's Bob Mondello has details.
9: When Supergirl flopped earlier this summer, there was much talk about audiences suffering superhero fatigue. Apparently, they were just waiting for the right superhero.
10: You okay, kid? Yeah, you're okay.
9: Spider-Man Brand New Day passed $900 million in North American ticket sales on Friday. Only one movie has ever made more money at the American box office, Star Wars The Force Awakens, which topped out at $936 million back in 2015. Spidey is expected to swing past that all-time domestic record in the next 2 weeks.
11: I am totally out of control.
9: Brand New Day is doing even better overseas, with global ticket sales now topping $2.3 billion.
11: I didn't know you could get that big.
9: Making it the third highest earning film in history. Bob Mondello, NPR News.
5: China's Zhang Ziyu is no doubt accustomed to people looking up at her. The 19-year-old basketball player, who is 7 feet 3 inches tall, made her international debut during opening day of the Women's Basketball World Cup in Berlin. Zhang is taller than Basketball Hall of Famer Shaquille O'Neal and just 1 inch shorter than San Antonio Spurs big man Victor Wembanyama. The sheer height of her gives the United States a tough physical challenge to overcome in the four-time defending championship's opening 94-61 victory. Zhang finished out the game with 13 points in her world's debut. I'm Lindy Kenyon, NPR News in Washington.
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0: You're listening to In Common. I'm Jeremy Siegel. This coming Friday is the 25th anniversary of the September 11th attacks. For people who remember that day personally, the anniversary can bring up emotional memories, where they were, the confusion about a supposed accident that then crystallized into the reality of an attack, with four hijacked planes crashing into buildings and the ground. For people who weren't born yet, images and videos of 9/11 might be their connection. Cobalt skies, gray smoke, and people covered in ash. 9/11 was a national tragedy with global repercussions, but the attacks also had specific and deep connections to Massachusetts.
15: The attacks began in Boston, far from the ultimate sites of destruction. Two of the planes that struck the World Trade Center departed from Logan International Airport. The crews and many passengers on those flights were Massachusetts residents, making the state the starting point and home to some of the first victims of the attacks.
0: That's an excerpt from an educational video that GBH produced in partnership with the Massachusetts 9/11 Fund for the anniversary this year. 206 people from Massachusetts were killed in the 9/11 attacks, including flight crews on those two planes from Logan.
15: Flight 11 attendants Amy Sweeney and Betty Ong calmly and clearly communicated urgent updates to American Airlines staff on the ground, thereby alerting the world of the hijacking.
16: Which flight is what? Okay, my name is Betty Ong. I'm number 3 on flight 11. We can't breathe. I don't know. I think we're getting hijacked.
15: Their calls revealed a terrifying scene. Attacks, murders, and the threat of a bomb in the cockpit. Captain John Oganowski, a Massachusetts resident, Vietnam veteran, and veteran commercial pilot, was murdered while at the controls of Flight 11, but helped activate the cockpit radio, allowing authorities to hear the hijackers' actions.
0: Heroism in the face of terror is one of the themes in this video. It's among the many materials included in a classroom program to teach the history of 9/11 to current Massachusetts students, kids who were born years after the attacks. The curriculum is also a guide for teachers, many of whom are not old enough to remember this dark chapter in American history. We invited two people to tell us more about the challenges of teaching 9/11 today. Patrick Bavis is the Education Program Chair at the Massachusetts 9/11 Fund, and Greg Rowe is a social studies teacher at Rockland High School. We spoke earlier this week. Pat and Greg, thank you both so much for joining In Common.
2: Thank you.
0: So, Pat, I want to start with you. You are among the many people across Massachusetts who have a personal connection to 9/11. Can you share a little bit about that?
1: So my brother, Mark, he was on Flight 175. The left Logan Airport and went into the South Tower at 9:03 in 2001. With that, we as a family have created a foundation in memory of him that we've given out over 210 scholarships to high school seniors going on to college. I feel, you know, out of a negative, we have to have a positive come out of this. You know, I look back at 2001 and see how the country has come out stronger on the other side. And myself and my family and the Mass 9/11 Fund creating an education program that can continue forever is the most positive thing we can do.
0: The organization, the 9/11 Fund, it provides educational materials on the aftermath of the event. You helped develop this resource now 13 years ago. What exactly was the intention of designing this?
1: Honestly, 13 years ago, it was to get out the message to students how it all started in Massachusetts. Honestly, it was a healing process for all the family members to go out and tell their stories. But when we went out to the schools, it was also to teach the students about tragedy that they will face sometime in their life and how they have the strength to get through it. We all know every one of us have different tragedies in life that we got to deal with, especially high school students being at a vital age with the pressures in school and stuff. We're trying to give them the strength to be able to fight through this. But through our own tragedies, trying to really enlighten them on what happened that day and how to come out stronger on the other side.
0: Greg, I want to bring you into the conversation now. You are a social studies teacher at Rockland High School. You mostly teach ninth grade. Presumably, all of your students born after 2001. What does treating this subject in your classroom look like? Does it resonate with you what Pat is saying about sort of balancing the history and also both the element of personal connection to dealing with a tragedy and grief?
2: I was teaching on 9/11 when it happened, and the first few years, it was remember when and be as students could remember where they were, what was happening. In a few years, remember the way your parents reacted to it, because the kids were too little to have a living memory of it, but they do remember the way their parents responded, to the point where students weren't even born yet. Students had no living memory, and it really shifted into the curriculum to be applied by teachers in the school, because the curriculum was made in 2003, and it was kind of added at the end because it had been in process so long. Then in 2018, they've come out with a new curriculum, and they've really allowed us to spend more time to have more flexibility in the way we teach it. And one thing that's amazing with students is their interest in this event, because it's something they've heard about all their lives, but to be formally educated on it is different than just hearing about it. And one thing that I've been appreciative to the Mass 9/11 Fund is the fact that they've done these presentations to our students. They've always had educational materials we could use, but these new revamped educational materials, the videos, the worksheets, the questionnaires, the guided essays, those things really allow us to pick what is best for the group of students we have at this time and the time we have with them, to give them a better understanding not only of, you know, what all of us that were around on 9/11 experienced, but how that impacted the greater world that they live in today.
0: Pat, can you explain more what goes into the educational materials that Greg is referencing that's used into the classrooms, like what's contained in them and how you put them together?
1: The Mass 9/11 Fund had a vision 13 years ago to get it out to these schools, and we knew it wasn't sustainable to do it in person. We created a program that explains to what happened on that day, how the world changed, and also the remembrance and memorials of everybody that lost their lives that day. And now it's our job to truly get it into the schools, that the teachers have this tool and it's user-friendly for them. One third of the teachers today were 10 years old or younger. So this is all new to them. So what we've created was a tool that's user-friendly. It's on the web. They click on the videos. They click on the learning lessons. The kids, students click on the homework assignments, but it gets conversation going so they can truly understand what happened that day and how the world changed. They don't understand how the world changed. We do because we didn't have that going to airports, going to ball games and going to parks. But everything that, you know, because of 9/11, the world has changed so much that the students need to be aware of our tragedy, how much this world has changed.
17: Greg, how do you approach beginning to even describe how world-changing 9/11 was for students who weren't alive?
2: It's one of those rare shared histories, something that everyone has experienced. And I can allude to students, you know, the way Boston was after the Boston Marathon was the way the entire country was, the entire world was when it came to 9/11. I talked to them about how COVID impacted every single person, just like the way that 9/11 impacted every single person in the country. So we try to draw some references to things they have lived through and things they have experienced. But at the same time, we try to bring like, what was the cause? What was the effect? And the most important thing that, you know, we've gotten from the Mass 9/11 Fund is how it impacted local people here. I can tell them stories about how it impacted people I knew in Rockland at the time, but they give a bigger picture on how it impacted so many people across Massachusetts.
17: 9/11 is the subject of countless conspiracy theories, misinformation that's only amplified by how online people are now. Students are very online now. Have you experienced that in the classroom, and how do you tackle it?
2: That is why these resources are so important, is because there is so much out there that almost like clickbait. One thing I've always enjoyed about teaching history is I'm never going to know everything. And these students will learn some of what I know, but they're going to go and learn things on their own. Giving them the tools, giving them the resources, giving them the skills to be able to go in, identify and understand how these events around 9/11 really happened is important. I wish we could bring all the students into Boston to see the memorial in the public garden. I wish we could bring all the students to New York City to see the museum there. But when they go to Boston, when they go to New York City, they'll be able to get a better understanding of what happened. We just kind of open the doors to what happened, how it impacted people, and how they can continue to learn about it in the right way.
17: Greg, does your school district say anything about incorporating 9/11 into lessons, or do you teach students about it on your own volition?
2: It is in the frameworks, but it is a quick, small blurb. The events of 9/11, the events in Afghanistan, the events in Iraq are all almost one sentence. What I do appreciate in our school is we do teach it, you know, in ninth grade and 11th grade specifically. What we do is more time and resources to do these things, which Mass 9/11 allows us to do. Their videos are 15 minutes in total, but they're broken into 5-minute clips. I would love for the state to adopt these resources as, you know, these are resources teachers should use, where they can just go to the frameworks and click on the Mass 9/11 Fund and get all this stuff at their fingertips. One thing in education, we are moving away from, you know, handheld books to, you know, online resources. And this is a wonderful, amazing resource that's been put together that we all can use.
17: When you're teaching this to 9th through 12th grade students, what is their awareness level? Are students usually quite familiar with these events, or is there ever a situation of, you know, an essentially like lack of knowledge?
2: They know there was a terrorist attack on the United States. They know about the Twin Towers. Do they know the ramifications and things? That is where we start feeling as teachers. Some students obviously know more than others. Some students have families that were directly impacted at that time. That's how I came associated with Pat and the 9/11 Fund, was we had a student in school who had lost her aunt on the second plane. And her mother reached out to me and told me her daughter was a 2-week-old baby when that happened. So she, of course, knew a lot more than the other students when she came to my class. And there are other students like that as well, because it did have wide-ranging impact on Massachusetts. But when they come to school, they know it, but they don't know a lot about it.
17: I wanted to ask both of you, what do you think the biggest challenge about teaching this to the next generation is?
2: The biggest challenge is having it stick. One thing I do know is that students, they like to learn about certain events, and this is one that they do want to learn about. It's something they've heard so much about, but they don't really know about. The Bavis hockey rink in Rockland is named after his brother, and there's a connection there. Next door to us is the Jeffrey Coombs Memorial Road Race, and all the students know about that. And being able to tie those things is kind of a way to keep those connections fresh and strong. There's so many things in our lives that are shaped by it, and they need to understand that things change forever on 9/11.
17: Pat, how are you thinking about the challenges of teaching 9/11 and how to overcome them?
1: Honestly, I'm thinking positive that we are going to make a difference with this program, not just for the students in Massachusetts, but if we can obviously get it into the Massachusetts school, that is a win. But if we can get it into other schools throughout the country, because these other schools in states don't have this material, we're making a difference in the world with these students.
17: Thinking about how this was 25 years ago and thinking about the tragedy you and your family experienced with your brother, do you have any fear that the significance of or impact of this event could get lost? If we don't teach this correctly in school, is that something you think about at all?
1: Absolutely. You know, I honestly believe if we're not at the forefront of this and we're not trying to get it to the teachers and making it easy for the teachers, I honestly think it just becomes another day. It can't happen this way. Too many people lost their lives. The students have to understand that, you know, even though they weren't born or they were young, they got to be aware of American history. And this is the closest thing that happened to us that changed the world. And it changed the whole world, not just the United States. It changed the whole world.
17: We've been speaking with Pat Davis, Education Program Chair at the Massachusetts 9/11 Fund, and Greg Rowe, History Teacher and Department Chair at Rockland High School, about teaching September 11th to students. Pat and Greg, thank you both so much for joining in Common.
1: Thank you.
2: Thank you.
17: In the week ahead, cities and towns across Massachusetts will hold ceremonies and remembrance events for the victims and heroes of 9/11. On Friday, at the State House in Boston, the names will be read of the 206 people who were connected to Massachusetts. The reading of the names will begin at 8:30 in the morning. The Madeline Amy Sweeney Award for Civilian Bravery will be given at 10 o'clock. Sweeney was one of the flight attendants who first warned ground crews that an attack was underway. In Western Mass, Great Barrington is holding a ceremony Friday evening at 6. Former New York City firefighter John Morris was at Ground Zero on the day of the attacks, and he's presenting a piece of steel recovered from the World Trade Center as a memorial. And in Wilbraham, in Hampton County, 9/11 victim Eric Thorpe, who was known as Rick, is honored in perpetuity through the counseling center that bears his name. It's called Rick's Place. Later this hour, we'll learn about the work Rick's Place does to support children and families who are dealing with grief. Just ahead, a new and improved ferry terminal in Woods Hole on Cape Cod. More details are coming up on In Common. I'm Jeremy Siegel.
18: Hi, I'm stand-up comedian Josh Gondelman, and I'll be at the Iron Horse in Northampton on January 30th as part of NEPM's Smart and Funny People series. I am a little hurt to not be invited as part of the Smart and Funny and Super Hot People series, but I will get over it. If my voice sounds familiar to you, it might be because I'm a regular panelist on Wait, Wait, Don't Tell Me on NPR, or maybe you just sat near me at a restaurant one time. Who can say? Either way, get your tickets at nepm.org/smartandfunny. See you there.

0: Welcome back to In Common. I'm Jeremy Siegel. On Cape Cod, Woods Hole is known for two things: globally respected scientific research, and it's where you jump on the ferry to Martha's Vineyard. The Woods Hole Ferry Terminal is one of the busiest ports in Massachusetts, and the Massachusetts Steamship Authority has been redesigning the terminal to better accommodate that traffic with an eye on sustainability. CAI's Amy Cold-Noyes has our story.
1: 39 million dollars and 2 years in the making, the Steamship Authority's new terminal buildings opened at the end of June and the start of the busy season for its service between Woods Hole and Martha's Vineyard. The buildings, one public and one for employees, were part of Phase 2 of the terminal makeover. Phase 3, which involves solar panels, bike parking, and redesigning traffic patterns, is scheduled to get underway this fall. General Manager Alex Kriska took charge of the Steamship Authority in January during the final push to get the project open before the summer rush. He showed me around the buildings, starting in the new ticket office. It's a large open space with benches, high ceilings, and large windows and glass doors to maximize views and natural light.
2: And we're at a point of having lots of glass, so there's a lot of light coming in. You can see the boats coming in. There's a lot of power stations because everybody wants to plug their phone in.
1: There are also 5 ticket windows, with 3 typically open for service.
2: I mean, even in this day and age of electronic tickets, we get a lot of people who come up, don't have a ticket, and want to buy a ticket or have questions to find out about when the next boat is or whatnot.
1: Restrooms round out the other public areas of the building, equipped with low-flow fixtures to reduce water use. Kriska notes they're currently the only restrooms open to the public in Woods Hole.
2: One of the aspects of the building that we wanted to retain from the old building was to have a big public bathroom available.
1: The lofty ceilings in the public areas add to the sense of openness, but have a practical origin. They're a byproduct of the need to raise the adjacent mechanical, electrical, and telecommunications rooms above the 17-foot floodproofing requirement. Flood resiliency is also behind the foot-thick concrete walls, covered on the outside with a veneer of granite. Kriska says the granite is locally sourced, but he acknowledges the look is not the iconic cedar shingles many locals would have preferred.
2: There's too much manual labor involved in maintaining those. This is much more maintenance-free and will withstand kind of the elements.
1: The new facilities are designed for net zero energy use. Heating and cooling are powered by 29 geothermal heat pump wells, and the lights are LED. Soon, Kriska says, they'll be powered by on-site solar, which is planned for the third and final phase of the project.
2: The first phase was redoing the waterfront, redoing the bulkheads, raising the piers and the docks, making those sustainable towards sea level rise. And the second phase was the construction of these two buildings, which was, that was $39 million for the two buildings and all the design work and all the contingencies and all the geothermal work, whatnot.
1: The last phase gets underway this fall.
2: And the third phase will be landscaping, repaving everything, putting in all the solar and whatnot.
1: The old temporary ticket building will come down, making way for a solar canopy over a parking area for around 200 bikes. Another solar canopy will go up over the employee parking lot, in addition to rooftop solar. Kriska says the third phase will also focus on improving traffic flow, but he says the long-term solution may be an additional terminal off Cape.
2: Other thing we're looking at is expanding possibly into New Bedford and seeing if we can take service up to New Bedford, which would ease some of the burden on the village here and the burden of the bridges too.
1: But he says it would take 5 to 10 years to get an additional terminal up and running.
0: That was CAI's Amy Kolb-Noyes reporting. Still ahead this hour, some walls in Lynn are getting more than a fresh coat of paint. This is In Common with news from the Berkshires to the Bay. I'm Jeremy Siegel. Stay with us.
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0: 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We're going to return now to the upcoming 25th anniversary of the September 11th attacks. Earlier this hour, we heard from the Massachusetts 9/11 Fund, an organization that memorializes the 206 people from Massachusetts who were killed in the attacks. Each person is profiled on the website massfund.org. And as you read the notes and biographies there, you notice that many 9/11 victims have been remembered with memorials, scholarships in their names, events that promote causes they cared about. One name in particular is recognizable for many people in Hampden County. That's Rick Thorpe, the namesake of the grief counseling center Rick's Place in the town of Wilbraham. Bill Scatolini was a childhood friend of Thorpe and now chairs the board of Rick's Place.
5: We became friends in junior high in Wilbraham. He moved in, I think it was his sixth grade, and we met playing football. He was a football player. When he became a senior and I was a junior, our team went 11-0, and we were ranked like sixth in the state at that time, which is unheard of for a little Western Mass school. He never seen anything like him run with a football. And he was a quarterback, so he could throw the football, too.
0: Thorpe was killed in Tower 2 at the World Trade Center. He was 35 years old, a husband, and a dad to a toddler. In eulogies, people remember Rick Thorpe as gregarious, funny, loud, and maybe a little mischievous. Bill says that all rings true, that Thorpe was someone you wanted to be around.
5: So after 9/11 happened, a few teammates, we were very close. That's the whole thing. The football connection is the whole story here. So we were like a family. So after 9/11, a couple people in particular felt that it was imperative that we memorialize Rick as a person and an athlete.
0: Bill Scatolini says teammates Dan Sheehan and Glenn Garvey were essential to that effort. They raised money for a memorial scoreboard at the high school. And as more donations came in, they gave scholarships to students.
5: Then one day, Mr. Thorpe called myself and another teammate and said, I'd like to come up and talk to you about an idea that I have. And of course, we were pretty close to Rick's parents because of the football connection. So, and we had stayed in contact with Mr. Thorpe in particular after 9/11. You obviously, can you imagine, he was mourning his son quite a bit, and we were his son's friends, so I guess we were a connection. And so his idea was the following. He would like us to part with some money out of our fund to set up a bereavement center in town for children that have lost a loved one, in particular a parent.
0: Rick's father's dream came true in 2007 with the opening of a grief counseling center in Wilbraham. Since then, it's become a source of comfort and support for children dealing with death. Our colleagues at NEPM's Fabulous 413 talked with two people about the work being done at Rick's Place. Here's Khalees Smith and Monty Belmonte in conversation with Therese Ross, executive director of Rick's Place, and radio host Steve Nagel from Rock 102 in Springfield, who turned to Rick's Place after his wife died.
6: Therese, let's start with you. You come from a place of grief to lead an organization that is helping people navigate through that place of grief. Does it help you with your own continued grieving?
7: I think the answer is that yes, in a way it must. I had been an educator, and when my husband died, I realized what was missing for my kids in their education experiences. I understand what it is for a family to feel the isolation that happens after someone significant dies, and the sort of societal pressure to feel like you need to fix the situation and you need to be over it. You need to be back to who you were before the person died, and it just feels like it's the right work for me.
6: Steve Nagel, yeah. You lost your wife, Jen Avery, 9 years ago. We were part of the same radio family. It rocked the whole community in some ways because you were such a public figure and experiencing that loss. Talk about what Rick's Place meant to you and your family.
8: I didn't even really know what was out there. If you're not thinking about it, you're not really involved in it.
6: Yeah.
8: And when it finally does happen to you, and I hope it never does happen to you, but there's so many people that came out and said, you really should look into Rick's Place. And there are other grief groups around the area, but it was just, it's kind of like finding the right therapist almost.
6: Yeah.
8: That you find the right group that's right for you. And we found our place at Rick's Place, and there were so many other people to share that grief with. All the themes are the same with grief, regardless of who is the person that passed away. So that's where we found our place with that.
9: You're still involved with the organization, clearly, because you're here talking with us about it. But looking back on your time, your initial time there, what felt right about Rick's Place that resonated with what you needed to process?
8: I think it was the way that the groups were set up. There's a separation of adults and kids, and there's different age groups, teens, adolescents. You know, again, it's that shared grief. You're not alone in dealing with that. There are so many other people that are out there, and everybody dies in different ways. When you lose somebody so close to you, there's a lot of people that will want to come out and help you. And I'm so grateful for, you know, my friends and family who were helpful to me, but the entire community who came out and showed such support. But eventually that goes away.
6: Yeah. These
8: people are there for the immediate care of somebody. But then beyond that, you're still dealing with it every day.
6: Right.
8: Yeah, every day I wake up with, every day my kids wake up, and every day I'm reminded that we're still dealing with this. So
6: yes.
8: Where is the place to go to that? And that's where we found the comfort with Rick's Place.
7: I think a piece of it is there's really understanding and embracing the permanence of the absence. And the rest of the world who hasn't had a significant loss like this can't begin to understand what it is to live day to day without that person.
6: Mm-hmm.
7: And when people come to Rick's Place, they look around the room from ages 5 to 75. They look around and they recognize that everybody who's in our space understands what it's like for them.
9: Therese Ross, can you talk about some of the programming that Rick's
7: Sure.
9: Place puts on?
7: One of the important reasons for having an organization like Rick's Place is because it's in the best interest of kids and families who've had a death. We're one of the locations where people can talk openly about their loss experience, no matter what it is. And we don't shy away from the hard topic. And so for kids to know that they have a place to come to where their story can be heard and they can just be met right where they are, however they are feeling in that moment, is a real gift to them. And they don't get that in a lot of places. There are a lot of residual impacts that are negative for kids after they've had a death. There are really organic brain changes that happen to adults and kids after someone significant dies. So having a place that they can come where people understand that and can help them figure out what do they need to be able to continue to function and believe in their capacity to manage after a death. When a family has a significant death, they think, how am I ever going to move forward?
6: Mm-hmm.
7: And so one of the things that we work a lot on is honoring the person who has died, remembering them, and being able to move forward in ways that are helpful. We do programming for families 2 evenings a month. We also do a program that's called a grief gathering. And once a month, families who are new to loss, so within the first couple of weeks to 3 months, can come and meet other families who are new to the grief experience, because that first 3 months is a real fog.
6: Mm.
7: Like nobody can really benefit from the peer support piece, but the feeling of loneliness can be incredibly overwhelming.
8: When it first happens, in my case at least, I was like, oh my goodness, what do I need to do? Like, I need to get help, like, immediately.
6: Yeah.
8: And I didn't really understand why it took like a 3-month grace period, I guess, if you will, after the death. But now, knowing what I went through, you are stuck in this brain fog. You're not making the right decisions. You're not thinking straight because you're so overwhelmed with this grief. And then also, life is moving forward still.
6: Yeah.
8: Like, time doesn't stop. Kids don't have to go to school. All the normal things that you were doing before the death still continue after that. You're stuck in this kind of like haze, if you will. It's good that you wait at least 3 months in order to start doing this programming. But it really was a good thing to wait that time in between, you know, my wife's death and getting the kids back and thing, because it's
6: like trauma.
8: Yeah, it is trauma.
6: It definitely is trauma.
7: And it's a survival mode response.
6: And it's good that Rick's Place has the institutional knowledge to say, hey, we've gone through this with other people. This is what we think you should do.
7: Right.
6: And then this is probably the best way to navigate through it.
7: And it was not long after Steve started that we then moved to doing these grief gatherings, because that feeling of, I just need to know there's a community for me, right? But I will say, there's a lot of laughter that happens at Rick's Place, and people are often surprised by that. Like, wait, everybody there is really sad. Yes, and laughter coexists. Our goal is really to provide a community for families after a loss, because we're the space where everybody gets it. We're having an adult care night coming up. We're having a fishing evening for kids and their caregivers. And all of these are facilitated by volunteers, because as you know, we are a very small nonprofit, and we do an enormous amount for families at a time that's really, really a vulnerable time for them. And we don't want to have to charge them anything, because once you have cost as a barrier, you lose people.
6: Right.
7: And then their needs can't be met.
8: Just to emphasize the free part of that.
6: Yeah.
8: Because you're basically losing an income when you lose a spouse, or even, you know, another family member, grandmother, whoever. Everybody contributes to the income of a home. And when you lose that, it's so nice to not have to worry about paying for another form of support or therapeutic style support that Rick's Place does. So that is why I am such an advocate for raising money for Rick's Place.
0: That was Rick's Place Executive Director Therese Ross and radio host Steve Nagel on NEPM's Fabulous 413, talking about their experiences with overcoming grief.

0: On the North Shore, the city of Lynn is home to about 100 public murals that splash color and design across the busy downtown. GBH's Magdiela Mata spoke recently with a group of young people who were recruited to work alongside professional artists to make their creative mark on Lynn.
1: On a hot summer morning, a group of students, artists, and educators strap themselves into a lift and slowly ascend a brick wall, carrying spray paint and other supplies.
2: Your harness, so you don't have to carry it.
1: Lynn student Habibatu Ba is part of a group spending 2 weeks painting murals in a program called Classroom to the Streets. The prompt for this year's murals was, "How do you deal with the hard times?" She answered, "By gift giving."
3: We went in the first day and we all made little cards for each other with a positive note or quote on it, and then we passed it to each other.
1: Classroom to the Streets was created last year by a nonprofit, Beyond Walls. For the last 10 years, the organization has brought artists from around the world to paint murals in Lynn, including a huge picture of a young man holding sneakers and another of a woman in colorful hair rollers. They also host walking tours to explore the art more closely. Beyond Walls founder Al Wilson says youth enthusiasm was what led to forming the classroom part of the program.
4: And the thing that we noticed on the tours was just how engaged the students were. Based on how we curated this art, the students really saw themselves reflected in the pieces, and we saw that engagement on the street.
1: The organization has now contributed about 80 murals to the city, helping to make Lynn known as a key player for public art in Massachusetts. Marissa Angeli, Lynn Arts and Culture Planner, describes the city as an outdoor museum, showing the history of this former mill city and the different realities of its diverse residents.
5: There isn't anywhere else in Massachusetts that I think even comes to mind as the same scale.
1: Raw Artworks is another Lynn-based nonprofit that has helped expand the city's creativity through youth work, art therapy, and installations. Rosario Ubiera Minaya is the executive director. She says the most important aspect of public art is a connection that they build.
6: Through the public art pieces, the message is that it gives young people kind of like an opportunity to be authors of the story that they want to tell over their city.
1: Ubiera Minaya says public artwork can also help the economy.
6: If they come in through the art, they stay for dinner and they buy in the shops.
1: Others say the program also provides an opportunity for students to see more options for their future. Cameron Reynolds is a Lynn art teacher and participant in the program.
7: Being able to show that to students, being like, people really get paid to do this and they get paid good money to do this. It's inspiring and it shows them that there's another path and they can explore a career in the arts.
1: Bob remembers walking through the city amazed at the building-sized murals around her. Now, the 17-year-old student is excited to be part of the process. And even more thrilling, she was able to work with an artist to create a mural that includes her own image.
3: I remember when we first drew, I was like, there's no way my nose takes up this big of a box. Like, it was crazy. It was surreal. But honestly, looking at it now, I'm so happy. I think I look great and everyone else as well who's in the mural.
1: The mural, now completed, shows people crafting at a wooden table surrounded by paper cups and art materials. Ba is amazed to have passerbys now look up and see her face. She's also recently got to show her mother what she helped create.
3: She was like, what, that's actually you? And so happy. I think I look great and everyone else as well who's in the mural.
1: The mural, now completed, shows people crafting at a wooden table surrounded by paper cups and art materials. Ba is amazed to have passerbys now

0: was GVH's Magdiel Amada reporting. Coming up, the labor strike that set the nation's precedent. We head to Lawrence for that story. You're listening to In Common. I'm Jeremy Siegel.
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0: Welcome back to In Common. The 2026 primary election is now behind us, so let's look at what mass voters will be seeing on their general election ballots on November 3rd. The U.S. Senate race will be incumbent Democrat Ed Markey against Republican John Deaton. Markey easily beat his Democratic challenger, Seth Moulton. Moulton's failed run at the Senate nomination leaves his congressional seat on the North Shore wide open. In a busy Democratic field, voters chose Dan Coe to run against Republican Micah Jones. In Western Mass, Democrats chose longtime Congressman Richard Neal. Neal was in a tight race against his challenger, high school teacher Jeremy Whalen, that came down to less than 10% of the vote. There's no Republican challenger to Neal, but he will face two independent candidates. If he's reelected in November, it'll be Neal's 19th term in office. Further down the ballots, there were two competitive races for district attorneys. In Norfolk County, Democrats chose Juna Elizabeth Perkins to run for district attorney. There's no Republican challenger in that race, but she will face independent Joe Pagliarulo. On Cape Cod, incumbent DA Rob Gallibois won the Democratic nomination in a landslide against challenger Michael Giardino. Also on the Cape, an unlikely turn of events in the Barnstable County Commissioner race. 26-year-old Daniel Gessen won the Democratic nod, beating incumbent Ron Bergstrom. Gessen will face Republican Adam Hogue in November. Our three stations, CAI, NEPM, and GBH, have you covered for all election news statewide. Stay tuned for coverage on major races, ballot initiatives, and more throughout this election season from our three news.

0: All right, it is a holiday weekend, so I thought as we get ready to celebrate Labor Day on Monday, why not take a trip back to the early 1900s? Specifically, to the city of Lawrence in the year of 1912, the site of one of the most consequential strikes in New England history.
1: Lawrence, like a lot of other New England towns, had lots and lots of great big mills.
0: This is Elizabeth Pellerito, director of the Labor and Education Program at UMass Lowell. She's an expert on the rich industrial history of Lawrence. And as we stand in the middle of an historical exhibit at the Lawrence Heritage State Park, she tells me about how Lawrence was first incorporated as New England's most ambitious planned textile manufacturing city.
1: So this section on the first floor, you can see there's a sign on top that says Lawrence, Massachusetts, a planned industrial city. And one of the cool things that I always like to point out, you wouldn't notice, but the rug is actually a map of...
0: The rug that we're standing on right now?
1: That we're standing on right now is a map of Lawrence.
0: I look down at the floor and am transported back in time. I see blue lines representing a series of canals flowing through the city. Dotted along them are three-dimensional models of old mills, many, many mills, and the buildings that housed workers in the city. Everything here, Pellerito tells me, was designed with industry in mind.
1: This

0: entire city was built to make money for people in the textile industry.
1: As Pellerito explains, entrepreneurs in Boston invested heavily in the area and employed hordes of immigrant workers at their mills.
0: So at this time, we have Eastern European and Jewish immigrants. We have Italian immigrants. We have folks basically mostly from all over Europe who are coming together from very different cultural backgrounds, but coming to the United States to make a new life, to be able to work and create a better way of life for their families.
1: The mills were an opportunity, she says, but an opportunity that came with a cost, including low wages and difficult conditions.
0: Part of what you have to keep in mind is who has the right to vote at that time. Women don't have the right to vote yet. Most of the folks who were coming as immigrants didn't have the right to vote, but who does have the right to vote and who has a lot of political influence is mill owners.
1: On January 1st, 1912, that political influence came into sharp focus when Massachusetts passed a law allowing mill owners to cut workers' weekly wages by 32 cents, the cost of several loaves of bread.
0: The workers found out that the state law was changing, and they came together. They formed committees. They were working with different unions, including the International Workers of the World, the Wobblies, and more than 20,000 workers walked off the job. They were out for several months. They endured a lot of hardship, a lot of police brutality. We see the owners bringing in strike breakers, some of whom were students from Harvard who were studying to be people in charge of mills, right? So they were coming to work on the line. We see folks who are out of work, out on the picket lines and trying to convince other folks not to cross that picket line. And there's a great police presence. There's a lot of folks who are trying to incite violence as well. And so what we see is people coming together in a lot of numbers who are very desperate, who are very poor, and who are trying to figure out systems of how to feed themselves and their families, how to survive when you're not bringing home a paycheck, in hopes that at the end of the day, they would win over the mill owners and be able to get back to the level of what they had before.
1: How did this come to an end? What was the resolution?
0: So what we see is that there's an agreement that's reached between the two parties. Pay will be increased, in particular for the lowest paid workers. There are some agreements around overtime pay and safety regulations within the plant. And then there's also a kind of amnesty clause where workers who were on strike are able to return to their previous jobs. And we call that the Bread and Roses strike. It's most famous because there were 51 different immigrant groups working in the city at that time, and they were able to organize for better working conditions around language barriers, cultural differences, all of that. They all came together and fought for higher pay.
1: So the name Bread and Roses, where does that come from?
0: So that comes actually from a poem that predates the strike by James Oppenheim. And the idea is we want bread, but we want roses too. So workers deserve the right to have subsistence wages that give them their daily bread, literally. But they also deserve to have enough to be able to live a life that has dignity, a life that gives them the opportunity to pursue leisure and art. So that's where the roses come from. So that's what we mean when we say bread and roses.
1: We're now more than 100 years out from this strike. Why is it important history today?
0: We know that today workers are still fighting very similar fights, unfortunately. So workers are still fighting for wages that will allow them to live with dignity and live comfortably. You know, here in the Commonwealth, we see food prices increasing, we see rents rising, and workers in a lot of industries are still really struggling to hold on. And we see CEO compensation increasing and increasing. And so really the labor movement movement is fighting a lot of those same fights. We also have pressure from the federal level with the threat of some of those really basic rights being rolled back and being pushed back. So it's also about fighting for all of us to be able to have the right to organize, the right to stand together on the job and take collective action in order to fight for better working conditions for everybody.
1: In addition to her work at UMass, Pellerito also serves as the vice president of the Bread and Roses Heritage Board, which every year organizes Lawrence's big Labor Day event, the Bread and Roses Festival. It's a celebration of the labor history and cultural diversity of Lawrence, with educational workshops, social justice presentations, and musical performances, food trucks, and craft vendors.
0: So there is an all-volunteer group that meets year-round to put on this one-day festival that is free for everyone. And for us, it's so important because it is so relevant still. It really is about keeping that history of organizing, keeping that history of fighting for immigrant rights and fighting for women and children at work and in the community to be able to continue to fight for everything that they deserve to be able to live a really good life.
2: Do you think there's a broad public knowledge of it? Like, if I say Bread and Roses, will people around Lawrence know what I'm talking about?
0: People in Lawrence, yes. And I think, you know, there is definitely some of that, like, does this really matter for me? What is this historical event? But the more folks that I talk to about it, the more people say, well, that sounds exactly like what we're going through right now. They may not put it in like academic terms, but when people hear the story, they say, I identify with that. That makes a lot of sense to me. And that seems like a history that's worth preserving.
1: That's Elizabeth Pellerito of UMass Lowell and the Bread and Roses Heritage Board on the 1912 strike that changed the course of labor history in Lawrence. The Bread and Roses Festival takes place Monday at the Lawrence Heritage State Park from 11:30 to 6, one of several Labor Day celebrations happening across Massachusetts over the next week. And that's it for In Common on this Saturday afternoon. If you ever miss a show, you can catch up with us wherever you listen to podcasts. Our engineers are Michaela Varela, Uzair Ahmed, Dave Goodman, and John Parker. Thanks to Elizabeth Roman at NEPM in Western Mass and Mindy Todd at CAI on Cape Cod. At GBH News in Boston, our team is Stina Chang, Andrea Aswahe, and Patty Daniels. I'm Jeremy Siegel. In Common will be back here every Saturday at 2, bringing all of Massachusetts together with news from the Berkshires to the Bay.

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2: The second part of our series about returning art, that's coming up on Freakonomics Radio right after this hour's news.
6: Live from NPR News in Washington, I'm Linda Kenyon. Rescues continue in Nepal 10 days after devastating floods hit the country. A woman was pulled from her destroyed home. Separately, a joint rescue team of Nepalese military personnel and South Korean disaster experts rescued a man from a hydropower tunnel. At least 1,300 people were killed in the flood that struck on August 26th. An estimated 5,000 people remain missing. The murder case against Massachusetts woman Lindsay Clancy has ended in a mistrial. Prosecutors have yet to decide whether to try her again. Priyanka Dayal and McCluskey from member station WBUR has the details.
7: After 6 days, the jury remained deadlocked. Clancy's defense attorney, Kevin Reddington, argued she was not responsible for killing her children because she was suffering from postpartum psychosis. Reddington said one juror stood in the way of a not guilty verdict.
8: This is one individual. It's 11 to 1 for an acquittal, and one individual who recognized that there was reasonable doubt and refused to apply the law.
7: District Attorney Tim Cruz said he was thinking of the victims.
9: This was and has always been about getting justice for those three little babies.
7: Both sides returned to court at the end of the month. For NPR News, I'm Priyanka Dayal McCluskey in Boston.
6: The case has brought issues of maternal mental health to the forefront. California's attorney general is investigating OpenAI over how its systems hacked into another artificial intelligence company. As NPR's Bobby Allen reports, more than a dozen other states are also probing the incident.
10: California Attorney General Rob Bonta's office says state investigators are examining the hack of startup Hugging Face, which was breached by rogue OpenAI bots. Bonta tells NPR in a statement that California authorities are weighing the AI industry's compliance with consumer protection, data security, and criminal laws. Montana, Alabama, and several other states have launched similar probes. OpenAI's agents went haywire and autonomously hacked into Hugging Face's systems during a cybersecurity test. The episode has sparked calls from state and federal lawmakers for greater oversight of the rapidly advancing frontier of AI development. Separately, OpenAI has announced its most powerful system yet, known as Astra. The company says it has beefed up guardrails. Bobby Allen, NPR News.
6: The hacking incident of Hugging Face occurred in July this year and was described by OpenAI as an isolated incident. Russian President Vladimir Putin has been meeting today with U.S. envoys Steve Witkoff and Jared Kushner at the Kremlin. The talks are aimed at ending Russia's war against Ukraine. The Kremlin had ordered a 3-day halt on strikes against Kyiv while the Americans are in the region. You're listening to NPR. President Trump's push to rename Lake Ontario as Lake America has unexpectedly helped revive one of the internet's oldest mapping brands. MapQuest says more than 2 million people have downloaded its app since it refused to make the change. NPR's Windsor Johnston reports.
11: MapQuest says new users appear to be sticking around. The company remains at number one on Apple's free app chart, ahead of ChatGPT and TikTok Pro, after saying it would continue using the name Lake Ontario. General Manager Doug Berger says the attention has translated into more than just downloads.
12: People installing the app on their phone has surpassed 2 million since last week. It's not just people downloading the app to protest. They're actually using it for their daily navigation.
11: Berger says the challenge now is turning an unexpected viral moment into a permanent comeback for the 30-year-old mapping service. Windsor Johnston, NPR News.
6: Romanian prosecutors have indicted social media influencer Andrew Tate on charges including trafficking minors and money laundering. His brother, Tristan Tate, also is implicated. The charges stem from an investigation that began with their arrest in Bucharest in 2022. Authorities allege the brothers coerced victims into producing pornographic material for their online business. The Tates, who are dual U.S.-British citizens, have denied the allegations. I'm Linda Kenyon, NPR News in Washington.
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14: Hey there, it's Stephen Dubner. We are currently replaying a three-part series we made a few years ago called Stealing Art is Easy, Giving It Back is Hard. As part of this update, we have refreshed facts and figures as necessary, and in this episode, we've included some new material. This is part two of the series. Last week, we began with a simple question. How do the artworks and artifacts that you see in a museum wind up in a museum?
15: For a long time, the entire art world didn't ask questions.
16: The Met got fooled by not probing deeply enough into the purported history that was given to us.
17: Guess what? My kids know it's looted.
14: Matthew Bogdanos is a former Marine colonel who now runs the Antiquities Trafficking Unit in the Manhattan District Attorney's Office. We met him in our previous episode.
17: We do not, under any circumstances, want to denude New York of its cultural treasures. If it's legal, great, we should keep it. But if it's illegal, then it should go back to the country of origin.
14: But how does that happen? If a museum or a private collector on Fifth Avenue has a 3,000-year-old treasure that is found to have been looted or otherwise stolen, the country of origin may not even exist anymore. So how does Bogdanos manage that?
17: Every country treats these differently, but we have yet to have a country who hasn't just been over the top, appreciative, and extraordinarily gracious. We returned in antiquity to Iran. Wait a second, the U.S. doesn't have diplomatic relations with Iran. What do I care? I'm not a politician. We returned a piece to the Palestinian Authority. Now move the map to Southeast Asia, India, Thailand, Cambodia, Afghanistan, Pakistan. For that area of the world, these antiquities are idols. They're worshipped. And the number of times I have gone into a temple in India, in southern India particularly, and it's empty. And they're still worshiping the empty pedestal. Or they have a photograph of an idol that was stolen. Or they have a wax or wooden model. And now this goes in someone's Fifth Avenue apartment? Get the hell out of here. I mean, are you kidding me? So we never lose sight of the fact that at the other end of our entire process, the prosecution, recovery, and repatriation, there's a community on the other side.
14: Bogdanos makes all this sound rather clear-cut, and that makes sense. He is a prosecutor. He's guided by the law, and the law, while complicated, is also decisive. It declares a winner and a loser, legal possession or illegal possession. But art is even more complicated than the law.
5: Art is a place where our deepest spiritual values meet the marketplace. So that causes all kinds of questions. I mean, how do you put a price on art? People do. It's a vast marketplace. And strange things happen when you mix the most spiritual with the most commercial.
14: That is David Frum, a staff writer at The Atlantic. In 2022, he published a piece called Who Benefits When Western Museums Return Looted Art?
5: It's one thing when, you know, there's a war in Ukraine and the Russian forces break into a museum in a Ukrainian city and they take the artworks and they put them in crates and they take them back to Russia. And then the war ends 5 years later and there's a peace treaty. That art, we know where it came from. It had a possessor. The possessors are still alive. They are institutions that still exist. And we can arrange for the art to come back from Russia to the museum in Ukraine from which it was taken. But when we're talking about lapses of 100, 200, 500 years, the whole concept of theft becomes kind of cracked. The second most famous Greek artwork in a European museum is the Pergamum Altar in Berlin, which is unearthed by German archaeologists. Pergamum was a city on the west coast of what is now Turkey. The artists who made the work were Greek. The king who commanded the work was of mixed Greek and Macedonian origin. And the taxpayers who paid for it spoke all the mingled languages of what was then Asia Minor, Anatolia, and some of them were Semitic, and some of them were other vanished groups. So who gets it? Turkey? Greece? Macedon? Syria? Because that's probably the place that is closest to the culture of the people who paid the taxes. I mean, it's gone. That world is gone. So there is no one to give it back to. It's just an illusion.
14: I went back to Matthew Bogdanos, the prosecutor, with David Frum's argument. Now, there are those who would say that your position is noble but naive in that you are putting a physical piece of property into the hands of someone who may be a generation or 10 generations removed from the origin, from either the creator or the owner. And there are a number of ways that could be problematic. Those pieces might be sold into the black market, wind up in the palace of some Gulf state prince or a Chinese or American billionaire. So how do you think about those potential bad outcomes?
17: Let's see. I've been in three wars. I've had six combat tours. I'm a career homicide prosecutor. No one has ever actually called me naive before.
14: You're welcome.
17: I've seen mass graves in Kosovo and Iraq. So no, I'm not naive. I recognize the world. And if our victim, you know, is a country whose political regime we don't particularly care for, tough. We actually have a very good relationship with the countries that we operate with on our level. So I'm talking about the Ministry of Culture or the Ministry of Antiquities. We actually require that these countries sign a document at the repatriation ceremony promising that they will maintain the antiquity that's being returned and, wait for it, publicly display it.
14: And is that document enforceable?
17: Is it legally enforceable? Almost certainly not. But here's how it's enforceable. The next time you have an antiquity from that country that's looted and you call me, am I really the person you want to piss off? Do you really want to say, I know we promised Colonel Bogdanos in the Manhattan DA's office that we're going to maintain this and we're going to publicly display it. But you know what? Forget that. Oops. And the next time we have an Iranian antiquity, Mr. Minister, I'm so sorry. We have ongoing relationships across the globe with all these countries. It's in their best interest to honor their agreement with us. So we are not returning stuff that is then getting put on the market or being put in storage rooms.
14: If you were looking for the single most interesting case of returning art or restituting or repatriating art, as various people call it, I would nominate the case of the Benin bronzes, although that name is a bit misleading. Some of the pieces are indeed made from bronze, but many are not. And while there is today an African country called Benin, just west of Nigeria, the bronzes came from the historic kingdom of Benin in what is now Edo State, in southern Nigeria. In any case, the Benin bronzes are a massive collection of art, artifacts, and religious objects that have been displayed for years in more than 160 museums around the world, including the Smithsonian in the U.S., the Ethnological Museum of Berlin, the Kelvin Grove in Glasgow, and especially the British Museum in London, which is the mother lode of Benin bronzes, and which plays a starring role in our story. The British Museum is surely one of the world's great museums. Some people consider it the greatest, especially for antiquities. But others consider it, how shall we say this, a trophy case for the spoils of war. Here, putting it far better than I ever could, is the English comedian James Acaster.
18: A long time ago, everyone in Britain got in a big old boat and we robbed, and this will sound far-fetched, everyone in the world. And we got all the swag, didn't we? And we took it back to old Blighty and we hid it, this is the clever part, we hid it in a museum. Now, a few of you are sitting there, I can see your angry faces, like, so what? Fighters, keepers, shut up! Hey man, a while ago, a lot of your ancestors stole loads of stuff from my ancestors? Yeah. I'm here to take them home. Let's right this wrong. What do you say? I don't think so. We're still looking at it.
14: How true to history is James Acaster's version? Let's find out by doing what we usually do, which is calling up the academic experts.
19: Hi, so my name is Professor Dan Hicks. I work at the University of Oxford as a curator at our anthropology museum, the Pitt Rivers Museum.
14: Okay, so where does this story begin?
19: Yeah, okay, so if we wind back to 1884 and Berlin and the meeting of the European nations in the Berlin Congress.
14: This is where they sit down with a map of Africa and say, you get this, I get that, that kind of thing?
19: Exactly, exactly. And so what is now Nigeria was part of the pink area for the British, but not part of empire at that point. Not turning them into colonies at that point. There are other entities. There are protectorates. There are areas controlled by the companies, in this case, the Royal Niger Company.
14: The Royal Niger Company was a trading firm that essentially served as an arm of the British government.
19: So we have to imagine this as a corporate and a militarist form of empire. And really, this is all about the palm oil. It's about the rubber industry.
14: In 1892, the Royal Niger Company signed a trade treaty with the Oba, or King, of Benin. Within just a few years, it was decided that the Oba wasn't as cooperative as Britain would have liked, and they sent an expedition to Benin to work things out, headed up by one James Phillips. Things didn't work out at all. The group was attacked, and Phillips and most of his men were killed. The British response was what came to be known as a punitive expedition.
19: And of course, it's one of so many other expeditions that happened in these 1890s years.
14: This expedition to Benin involved 10 Royal Navy ships and 1,400 soldiers armed with the recently invented Maxim machine gun. The Benin defenders had machetes, pistols, and muskets. The British forces had no trouble taking the Kingdom of Benin. They massacred the population, burned the city. They captured the Oba and sent him into exile.
4: The disruption of the attack on the kingdom cannot be overemphasized.
14: That is Victor Ihamanor.
4: I'm an artist and a writer from Nigeria.
14: Ihamanor is from Edo State, the historic location of the Kingdom of Benin. He is one of the artists who represented Nigeria's debut in the Venice Biennale in 2017.
4: They kind of created a vacuum for us, you know, by removing an entire people's history. And what they didn't burn, they looted.
14: That's right. What the British didn't burn, they looted. Thousands of objects from the ceremonial halls of the Oba. These included bronze and brass relief plaques that told the story of hundreds of years worth of Benin history, commemorative brass heads that had adorned the shrines of royal ancestors. They took carved ivory tusks, coral beads, brass bells, figures, and gaming boards, even household items like flasks, cups, bowls, spoons, salt shakers.
4: The Western colonizers were kleptomaniacs. They stole hairpins. They stole keys to the doors in the palace.
14: And where did all this loot go?
3: In the 19th and 20th century, there were four European countries accumulating African art. It was France, the UK, Belgium, and Germany.
14: That is Bénédicte Savoy, a French professor of art history at the Technical University in Berlin. As for the Benin plunder,
3: most important pieces went directly to the British Museum, but the rest has been sold on the art market, and the art market around 1900. It's the best time for the art market. You know, Picasso is a very young guy. All these avant-gardes are interested in African art, and the art market in Europe made a lot of money with all these objects, and the richest museums at that time in Europe were the German museums, because German was a Reich now. And if you are a Reich, an empire, you need a museum. It was absolutely normal in Europe at that time to have huge museums in the capitals of empires, like British Museum, etc. So the Germans said, okay, we have only Cameroon, Tanzania, Togo, and Namibia right now, and let's buy things from Benin City, this very, very important, beautiful culture. And they bought a lot of bronzes, 600 only in Berlin.
19: Within weeks of this attack, the bronzes were on display in London, Oxford, Berlin, and elsewhere. And they were displayed, if we go back to the British Museum, they were displayed in the Assyrian Saloon alongside objects from ancient Egypt, objects from the Bronze Age, from the ancient Near East. So the narrative was absolutely obvious. We have blown your culture back into the Bronze Age. This is a dead culture.
14: I'm not sure the narrative is as absolutely obvious as Dan Hicks says. Still, the British Museum has been, for a few centuries now, a physical archive of one nation's enthusiasm for conquest and empire building. That era, as you know, is long gone, and yet the evidence, even the bloodiest evidence imaginable, like the Benin bronzes, is still proudly on display.
18: This is the clever part. We hid it in a museum.
14: After the break, who is in favor of returning the Benin bronzes to Nigeria and who is against it? I'm Stephen Dubner. This is Freakonomics Radio. We'll be right back.
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1: We've been speaking with Dan Hicks, a professor at Oxford.
2: So I think I'm the world's first, well, I am the world's first professor of contemporary archaeology.
1: And what is contemporary archaeology?
2: I mean, it's tautological in some ways, but I think it underlines something really important about all archaeology. Archaeology in some ways is the inverse of history. So in this case, in terms of the thing that we're talking about, the idea that empire, you know, actually isn't over. It's here with us in the present. It's here with us in locations that include our museums.
1: Hicks, remember, is also a curator at Oxford's Pitt Rivers Museum.
2: As a part of my work there, we are responsible for one of the larger collections of the Benin bronzes.
1: I know there was a tweet sent out in 2015 by a grassroots student movement. It said the Pitt Rivers Museum is one of the most violent spaces in Oxford.
2: Yeah.
1: Tell me your response when you first saw that tweet.
2: You know, I heard at that point, I'd simply never seen it that way. I mean, this is one of those, you know, marmalade dropping moments of your career, right? You're halfway through your breakfast and, oh, right, let's think this through. So for me, it's all about learning from a new generation. I mean, I'm now 50 years old, and it's the people who are in their 20s who are reading this material so differently and are showing us things that have been sitting in plain sight for so long.
1: As Hicks began to think things through, as he puts it, his views shifted and hard. Today, he has a zeal that may remind you of a religious convert. Consider the book he published in 2020. It's called The Brutish Museums, The Benin Bronzes, Colonial Violence, and Cultural Restitution. Here is a typical sentence. The sacking of Benin City in February 1897 was an attack on human life, on culture, on belief, on art, and on sovereignty. In just a few years, Hicks had become a flag bearer for the movement to repatriate the Benin bronzes to Nigeria. Nigeria, by the way, had been trying to reclaim the bronzes since the 1930s. They began asking more insistently after gaining independence from Britain in 1960, but not much happened. In 2010, a consortium of Western museums joined a few Nigerian institutions to form the Benin Dialogue Group. The idea was to establish a new museum in Benin City, Nigeria, that would display the bronzes once the Western museums decided to return them. But once again, not much happened. Until, as it turns out, the year 2020. As David Frum wrote in his Atlantic article, the George Floyd protests of 2020 jolted the group into hyperactivity. It might seem strange that the murder of a black man by a white police officer in America would trigger a global sentiment to return art looted from Nigeria by Britain some 130 years earlier. Or maybe not. The parallels were, as Dan Hicks might say, hidden in plain sight. Here again is Bénédicte Savoy.
3: Now, today, in the 21st century, France, the UK, Belgium, and Germany are, yes, like Olympic Games for restitution. They are fighting for, or they are struggling in order to be the first to restitute important collections.
1: Savoy herself has played a significant role in this restitution drama. In 2017, French President Emmanuel Macron visited several former French colonies in Africa. Like the British, French colonizers had sacked and looted their way through sub-Saharan Africa and sent home thousands of treasures that are still on display in French museums. During a speech at a university in Burkina Faso, Macron said, "I cannot accept that a large part of cultural heritage from several African countries is in France." Savoy, who was already sympathetic to returning African art, wrote an article calling Macron's speech a revolution. And Macron promptly appointed Savoy, along with the Senegalese economist Felwyn Sarr, to push the revolution along. Savoy and Sarr visited museum directors and government officials in four African countries, and they wrote a nearly 200-page report that Macron apparently found so persuasive that he immediately promised to restitute thousands of objects to the country of Benin and to loan money to build a new museum there. But returning a massive collection of art and artifacts so weighted with history is not simple. Critics said the report was too ambitious and too academic to be realistic. Furthermore, French law prohibits the removal of artwork from public collections, at least for the time being. The British Parliament had similarly passed laws making it hard to deaccession works from their public museums, although recent legislation has given museum trustees more leeway. At the moment, several museums in several countries have at least begun the process of repatriating African art.
3: And I think the most competitive tandem is between Germany and France right now.
1: What's in it for them? What do they gain by restituting?
3: It's difficult to say, but it's obvious that the restitution has something to do with soft power, with soft diplomacy. You are speaking about art, about beauty, about emotions, but in the same time you are doing something like, I show you that I'm confident in your ability to protect your own cultural heritage, or let me build a museum for you with my money, or something like that. It's about a new art of relationship with these countries. And for France has a very, very bad reputation in the former colonies, in Senegal, in Mali, in Burkina Faso, in Cameroon, etc. And I think Emmanuel Macron tried to do what he can in order to repair this very bad reputation.
1: So, okay, in the restitution Olympics, as you put it, France and Germany are fighting to be number one, which, knowing those two countries and their complicated histories and their current political situation, maybe doesn't surprise me so much. But the UK, well, I guess the UK is variegated. There's some restitution going on, but from what I can tell, the British Museum is not particularly interested in restituting and not even talking about restituting.
3: Yes, it's very strange because in the 70s and 80s, the UK was the motor of the discussion with Ghana, with Nigeria, and you had very important stakeholders in Oxford and Cambridge fighting for restitutions, and also very normal people writing letters to the Times saying we need to have better relations to Ghana, for example. And now, I think you're right, the British Museum, the state museums in the UK are very reluctant to speak about these topics. They are observing the situation very carefully, like an animal observing a very difficult situation before he know what to do. And I can understand it because, as you say, the British Museum is a trophy of war, like all museums. Museums have a golden face and a very dark face. And we are used to know only the shiny face, the sunny face. And I think for a museum like the British Museum, if they will tell the truth about the history of collections, it would be so disgusting that it would be the end of the British Museum. Not the end because it would be empty, but the end because it's so disgusting that nobody will be very comfortable with visiting such a museum.
1: The British Museum is a member of the Benin Dialogue Group, and they've given a few million dollars toward a proposed museum in Nigeria. But as for their plans to legally and or physically return their Benin bronzes, that's hard to say. Oxford's Dan Hicks has become perhaps the loudest voice of those scolding the British Museum to change their ways. This position is possible in part because his museum, the Pitt Rivers, recently declared it will work to return the nearly 100 Benin objects in its collection. And how many Benin objects does the British Museum own? That, too, is hard to say.
2: We still don't know how many objects are in the British Museum from 1897, and all these other institutions don't have inventories because of years of underfunding and lack of investment. So many of these are hidden away in the storerooms. This is a story about what's in the storerooms, not about what's on display.
3: In Paris, we have 69,000 objects from Africa in the Musée du Quai Branly and only 1,000 on display. So 68,000 are invisible. That's a scandal. And the question is, why? Why? No museum in Europe is able to explain why it is so important to have all these accumulation of African art in their basement.
1: When we made this series in 2023, the British Museum declined our requests for an interview. The following year, the museum got a new director, Nicholas Cullinan, and he took a different approach, inviting me for an interview and a museum tour. You can hear that whole conversation in an episode we made called Can a Museum Be the Conscience of a Nation? Episode 635. And here's a portion of that conversation where I asked Cullinan about the ongoing debate around the Benin bronzes.
4: The basic issue is there's an Act of Parliament from 1963 that expressly forbids the British Museum from deaccessioning its collection. A lot of American museums, it's regular practice to deaccession from the collection. And there's an argument for being able to do that, I understand, which is to keep your collection manageable. In Britain, deaccessioning is basically forbidden. What that means is that often you end up with collections where they become very large. But there's a principle that these things have been acquired for the nation, they're owned by the people of Britain, and therefore it's not the museum's right to sell them.
1: I love that path that you're on with the British Museum, but the reason that's always been a frustrating argument to encounter is it just seemed like a ridiculous fig leaf to me.
4: I'm not clinging to it. It's important to state it because otherwise people might be under the misapprehension that it's our choice or it's our decision, basically. It would take an act of parliament. There isn't a legal framework for us to just do this in a straightforward way. I could spend my entire directorship trying to fight this and get nowhere. You have to also think really carefully about the ramifications. Thinking back to when the pandemic began, the big anxiety was that lots of small museums across the UK would be forced to sell like the one star painting they had. There was huge anxiety concern that this was going to trigger a wave of disposals. So I think a saner way around it is to begin collaborating now, which we already do, but to actually do even more of that.
1: I asked Dan Hicks to summarize the arguments he's always heard about why museums might not repatriate the Benin bronzes.
2: It's the what if. You know, it's the what if. If you give back the Benin bronzes, they'll be sold on the open market. If you give back the Benin bronzes, there'll be a war and they'll be damaged by bombs. If you give back the Benin bronzes, they're not going to care for these objects well enough. There won't be inventories done. In reality, all those things that those myths say might happen if they're given back, every one of them has happened to the Benin bronzes here in the UK. Even the British Museum has sold off objects that were taken in 1897. Okay, there might be a war one day in Nigeria. In the Second World War, Hull Museum and also Liverpool Museum were bombed in the Blitz, and there are Benin bronzes that were burst into fragments by Nazi bombs. So all those things that the civil servants invented might happen if you return them actually did happen, but they happened here in the UK.
1: When you listen to people like Dan Hicks and Benedict Savoy and earlier Matthew Bogdanos, you may get the sense that repatriating looted art is a fairly simple matter. Until, that is, you ask a couple basic questions, like to whom exactly are these pieces being returned and what exactly will become of them? Here again is David Frum, author of the Atlantic article, Who Benefits When Western Museums Return Looted Art?
5: When this issue really erupted in 2020, I was caught off guard by some of the simplicities that were being propounded, and I went to Nigeria, a place I'd never visited, in order to do some reporting to reveal some of the real complexities that people need to think about if they're going to think about this issue as a serious issue.
1: Frum grew up in Toronto, where his parents were avid collectors of African art. Much of their collection is now in the Art Gallery of Ontario in Toronto.
5: And I've spent a lot of my life in and around the collecting world, although I am myself not at all a collector.
1: And why does he think the repatriation of Benin bronzes is more complex than some people say?
5: They say, well, give it back to Nigeria. And the problem is, what is Nigeria? Because what I document in the article is that there are at least three major claimants inside Nigeria to these artworks. There are some minor ones too, but there are three big ones. And you can't toss it into the middle and say, okay, go scramble.
1: Those major claimants are a proposed Museum of West African Art in Edo State, the National Commission for Museums and Monuments, and the current Oba of Benin City, Eware II, who is a descendant of the Oba who was exiled by the British in 1897.
5: And so when you choose one of those three claimants, you are making a moral decision. You have to accept it and you have to bear it. So the first claimant to the Nigerian pieces, and this is the idea that got the most excitement and really revived this in the West, was this proposal for a public-private partnership of state-of-the-art modern museum with integrity and an independent board that was proposed by the governor of the state, although he himself would not be directly involved. Really impressive people, Nigerian business leaders, some international people, and they would run the museum. It's had a variety of names, but it would be an independent museum of West African art in Edo State in what is now Benin City.
1: This is the future museum that European donors have been contributing to. It would be built on the historic site of the Kingdom of Benin.
5: If you've been following the story and you've seen pictures in the papers, drawing of a beautiful looking modern building, that's the project you've read about. It's going to be just what a museum should be. And one of the things I describe in the article is how that dream met Nigerian reality and was destroyed by Nigerian reality.
1: That reality, says Frum, is a conflict between Edo State and the current Oba of Benin.
5: He doesn't have political power, but he has enormous spiritual and religious authority within his kingdom. And he says, these pieces belong to my family, and I want them returned to me. And I have an idea for a royal museum, which I will own and control.
1: Frum writes of a longstanding feud between the Oba and the current governor of Edo State. Their families are historic rivals dating back to around the time of the British punitive expedition. So Frum thinks the museum project is doomed to fail.
5: I mean, I hope it does not fail because I think it's a beautiful thing and I really admire the people who are involved in it. But major projects like this that are associated with an individual governor in a Nigerian state tend not to outlast that governor. Governor Obaseki's time is limited, and there's no indication that his successor is going to be interested in this. And he also is fighting against the Oba of Benin. And everyone I spoke to, and I spoke to a wide variety of people from many different walks of life and churches and political systems, agreed if there's a contest between the governor and the Oba is going to win.
1: Back in 2023, the Nigerian government announced that all artifacts must be delivered to the Oba of Benin. The project to build a museum of West African art in Edo State has stalled. The Benin bronzes that have been returned to Nigeria from other European art institutions instead made their way to the Benin City National Museum. Frum points to another complicating factor that the European proponents of repatriation don't talk about.
5: The Benin art is not innocent. The Benin art is itself a monument to guilt. We call it the Benin bronzes, but they're not actually made of bronze in most cases. Almost all of them are made of brass. So the way they got the brass was they traded for it. What did they trade? Well, Benin grew a particular form of pepper that was very popular with Europeans in the 1400s and 1500s, and they made textiles. They exported some ivory, but they especially exported slaves that they had captured and that they used to build the wealth and power of their kingdom. They sold them to the Portuguese, who then trafficked these people to giant sugar plantations. The Benin kings were slave sellers. That's how they got the brass that they turned into art. So there's no innocence here. The story of humanity, until we reach the modern age where we can substitute knowledge for human labor and can make wealth out of the air, is one of tremendous oppression of most people. And that's true for every power holder who had the wherewithal to command art. So we can't reinvent innocence. We all have to accept history as it is. And then we have to, starting now, make our moral decisions based on the choices that are actually available to us.
1: And Frum thinks that in their rush to undo the sins of the 19th century, today's repatriation advocates haven't thought through all the implications.
5: Look, I think a lot of people want to do good. It's a very laudable and wonderful impulse. The danger is, as you do good, do you catch that little glimpse of yourself in the mirror and think, boy, I look good when I'm doing good? And the moment that thought enters your brain, the whole enterprise becomes a little different. That's what I worry about. Look, if you possess valuable artifacts, or if you control valuable artifacts, you have a form of power. And power can never be exercised with perfect innocence in this guilty world. So you must use your power responsibly, knowing everything has a tragic story.
1: If you were advising the British Museum on this issue, what would you say?
5: I would advise them, this is not a great moment to make this decision. This may be a decision for your successor. When you have an object that is 500 years old, I think one of the questions you need to ask yourself is, why do I need to make a decision today? This object will be here 50 years, 100 years from now. If I don't see a good answer today, I can have confidence that my children or grandchildren, they may see a good answer tomorrow. So you don't choose a bad answer because you have to hurry, hurry, hurry to dispose of this 500-year-old object. Sometimes you say, let's just wait until there is a good answer.
1: Now, to that argument, a counterargument could be, and I've heard this counterargument from pro-repatriation people, is that so what? It doesn't matter. These are stolen goods, and the very least you can do is return them to someone related to or someone affiliated with the survivors of those from whom they were stolen.
5: Yeah, I hear that argument a lot, too. And it's associated with, above all, a curator named Daniel Hicks, who works at the Pitt Rivers Museum in Oxford, England. So it doesn't matter, as you say. Just give it back. Who cares what happens to it? Well, then why not burn it? If the job is to purify yourself by getting rid of the art, put it in a pit, melt it. Or why not sell it to a Russian oligarch and use the money to fund British schools or British healthcare services? If the goal is deaccession, there are a lot of ways of deaccessioning it. You cannot abdicate your response. You inherited this thing, whatever its provenance. Art lasts a long time. The great pieces of Benin are mostly made between about 1450 and 1650. They've outlived people, kingdoms, civilizations, and they come with their own obligations of continuity with whoever happens to own them in any given particular moment.
6: When the British took these works in 1897 and they brought them to Britain, I don't think they right away knew exactly what they were going to do.
1: Victor Ihamenor again.
6: This is 125 years of history that people want us to sort overnight. There was an entire British government at the time took an axe to a particular kingdom. Now that we are trying to rectify that history, we're going to do.
1: Victor Ihamenor again.
6: This is 125 years of history that people want us to sort overnight. There was an entire British government

0: where is the work going to go? Is it going to go to the palace? Is it going to go to government of Nigeria? You have to realize when this thing happened, there was no Nigeria. 1897, there was no Nigeria. It was just Benin Kingdom. There was no Edo State. It was just Benin Kingdom. I think that the world or whoever the critics are need to give a little bit of room because we just started having these works back. We have been asking for works to be restituted over decades now. And suddenly they woke up, some of the institutions woke up and they said, okay, we are ready. Let's go. Right? And yes, now that they have agreed that they are going to return this work, I think that people need to give us a little bit of space to decide how we want to structure these things on our own end.
1: After the break, what did Ihamanor think when he first saw the Benin bronzes in captivity in the British Museum? And we go see the bronzes ourselves, or at least try to. I'm Stephen Dubner. This is Freakonomics Radio. We'll be right back.
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1: I would say I started making art quite early, as far back as I was like 4 years old.
2: That, again, is the Nigerian artist Victor Ihamanor.
1: I have good memory of drawing in sand and drawing on the walls in my grandfather's very expensive compound. Also, I grew up in a home that has one of the earliest photographers in that part of the country. My uncle, who is 90 years old, is a photographer that studied at the Institute of Photography in New York in the early 60s. I realized that for you to create images and have people reflect upon what they are seeing was quite powerful. So I never stopped.
2: Today, Ihamanor splits his time between Lagos, Nigeria, and the Washington, D.C. area.
1: I still remember that day very clearly when I first visited the British Museum, which was in 2017. I was preparing for an exhibition, a solo exhibition in London called In the Kingdom of This World. I got in there, you understand, now I was emotionally charged to see these works. It's not like I've not seen some of the bronze heads before, maybe in books and stuff like that.
2: The British Museum's Benin bronzes are situated in a basement wing along with the rest of the African collection. Many of the objects had a ceremonial or religious purpose. Funerary masks, for instance.
1: A funerary mask is supposed to be buried with somebody that is dead. Why are you having it in your museum? Why would I go and preserve it if that is what it was meant for? Who told you were supposed to be behind glasses and be treated? It's a funerary mask.
2: There are also brass plaques that once adorned the pillars of the Oba's palace. Because Benin had no written language, the plaques were one of the chief repositories of the kingdom's history.
1: They told stories, like storybooks. The way a graphic designer will illustrate a storybook is the way a Benin bronze maker would illustrate an entire story.
2: Before the British

0: raid, there were over 1,000 plaques spanning hundreds of years of history. The British Museum owns nearly 200 of them.
1: So when you're looking at some of these plaques, they are disjointed because it's like taking William Shakespeare's Macbeth or Hamlet. So you go to first act, you tear the page off. Then you go to the last act of Hamlet and you tear it off. Then you paste it on the wall and call it William Shakespeare. So if somebody is reading it, yes, you can read one piece. I mean, the sentences are nice. The phrases are great. You can quote from them, but it's not the entire story. Until you put the entire Macbeth on the wall, then you will understand the story and the magnitude of what has been done to a book like Macbeth. And, you know, after a while, I just got really emotional about looking at them all strung up there, just like being art for art's sake, which they were not. They have never been.
0: The plaques were also meant to memorialize how certain rituals were performed.
1: So we had that documentation in our plaques on how things would be done in that same way. Then some foreigners came and completely just yanked that whole history book and all of those things off the walls and then begin to string them together like they are beads, you know, bought in a cheap shop in Vegas.
0: A few years back, when we first produced this series, we thought it would be a good idea to check out the Benin bronzes for ourselves. Again, this was before the current director, Nicholas Cullinan, agreed to an interview and a tour. This time, we had no official invite, but we booked a flight for London, and Dan Hicks, author of The Brutish Museums, agreed to meet us at the British Museum and give us a proper tour of the Benin bronzes. It was a damp and chilly Sunday morning, and we queued up with Hicks to go inside. I told Hicks that we had tried many times to interview a British Museum official about the controversy over the Benin bronzes and the many other pieces in their collection that are considered contested objects.
2: It's absolutely one of the defining features of what the British Museum is in the eyes of the public these days. You know, it's the jokes that won't go away. Why do they call it the British Museum if everything in it is stolen from other countries? When are they going to give it all back? It's really affecting the British Museum as a brand. In any other sector, if your brand was being so dominated by one issue that you were failing to address, you would want to do something about it other than just keep your head in the sand.
0: That leads to, I guess, an obvious question. Why have they not?
2: The playbook from 30 years ago is still very much the one being used by the press officers of our national museums. We're going to tough this one out. We're not going to feed the media on this issue. We'll keep quiet. We'll occasionally say very small things that changes the subject. We'll talk about the Parthenon marbles. Every time someone talks about the Benin bronzes, we'll talk about Easter Island. Anytime someone raises the Parthenon marbles and so on.
0: The queue moved quickly and we got up near the entrance. As we were about to pass through the main gate, a security guard approached. He did not like the look of our microphones.
3: Anything like this is an absolute flat no. So we really need to go through the press office.
0: Okay.
3: Stuff like this.
0: We told him what we were doing, that we'd been trying for months to arrange a visit and or an interview with the British Museum, but that we couldn't even get our calls returned. So instead, we brought this nice professor with us to give a tour.
3: So are you recording me right now?
4: Yes.
3: Right, you didn't tell me that, sir. No. I'm going to ask you to stop, please, okay?
4: All right, yeah.
3: Why are you doing that?
0: So, our recording equipment was taken from us. We were allowed to enter the museum without it. We would just have to record Dan Hicks's tour of the Benin bronzes on a couple of iPhones.
2: We're going to go down into the Sainsbury Galleries, into the basement, right? I mean, they are not being displayed in the same way as, let's say, objects from ancient Egypt are. These African objects that we're going to be seeing are really controversially, you know, hidden away in the basement. Oh, my God, look at this. Gallery closed.
3: They knew we were coming.
2: They knew we were coming, didn't they?
5: Room 25, Africa. All of Africa is down there, is it not?
2: It is. It is.
5: Closed today. To be fair, the museum apologizes for any inconvenience.
0: We asked a guard why the African gallery was closed. He said he didn't know. There was a sign announcing that a tour of the gallery would be starting soon, led by a volunteer. So we waited outside the roped-off entrance. We got to chatting with a visitor from Scotland named Shirley Thompson, who had come to the British Museum with her husband Ian, specifically to see the Benin bronzes.
4: We came on Friday and it was closed.
2: Yeah.
4: We came today and it's closed again.
5: So you came just to see the Benin bronzes. Why? I'm just curious.
4: Because I'd never heard of them, and I've just started doing an open university course and then read about them. The facts, I think in Europe, we've got more in storage in Europe than the people have back. It blew my mind.
5: Yeah. That's right. Now, what do you think of it being returned? Are you?
4: Well, yeah, absolutely. I mean, of course. Yeah. I didn't even know we had it. I didn't. I honestly
6: didn't know we stole it.
0: In case you didn't catch that, Ian said, even though we stole it. As we were chatting with the Thompsons, the sign announcing the upcoming tour of the African Gallery had been swapped out.
2: It turns out that the tour is cancelled.
5: When did that get changed?
0: Well, that was anticlimactic, wasn't it? We never were able to see the British Museum's massive collection of Benin bronzes, but next time on the show, we find another museum that's a bit more cooperative.
7: Let's just hope there's nobody from our comms team spying on me.
0: We'll also hear from the Secretary of the Smithsonian, which has already returned its Benin bronzes to Nigeria. And we still haven't given up on the British Museum.
8: Hello. How do you do? Would love to go to Africa with you.
0: That's next time on the show. Until then, take care of yourself and, if you can, someone else too.

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0: From the Center for Investigative Reporting and PRX, this is Reveal. I'm Garrison Hayes, sitting in for Al Letson. On September 11th, Mia Farina, a rookie cop, ran as Tower 2 collapsed.
1: But at one point, you couldn't run because the stuff that was collapsing was so deep.
0: She worked around Ground Zero for months afterward and remembers people saying,
2: something's going to happen here in a couple of years from the smells and the toxins. But honestly, I was never worried about it.
0: Until she had to worry about it 13 years later when she developed chronic lung disease.
3: I feel better, and then the next day I feel like again. Like a cycle of hell.
0: Why people are still getting sick 25 years later. That's today on Reveal. But first, this news.
4: Live from NPR News in Washington, I'm Linda Kenyon. The U.S. says it has struck three Iranian oil tankers after Iran threatened U.S. Navy ships. This is the latest exchange of firepower between Iran and the U.S. after the most intense week of strikes in months. NPR's Carrie Khan reports.
5: According to Central Command, U.S. forces hit three Iranian crude oil carriers, one near Iran's vital production facility, Karg Island. The U.S. says Iran had launched missiles toward two U.S. Navy warships patrolling the Strait of Hormuz. CENTCOM said in a statement that a U.S. aircraft carrier and a guided missile destroyer evaded unprovoked Iranian missile attacks. CENTCOM says it then destroyed the oil carriers. One was in waters off Oman. Iran had no immediate comment. Earlier Saturday, an Iranian state news agency said one of its tankers had been hit by U.S. forces. Iran and the United States continue to battle for control over the strait, which is a critical transportation passageway for much of the world's oil and energy supplies. Carrie Khan, NPR News.
4: The CDC says this summer's record-breaking cyclosporiasis season is over, but the number of confirmed cases of the intestinal illness is still climbing. NPR's Yuki Noguchi reports.
6: The cyclospora parasite thrives in warm weather. In the U.S., its season typically runs from May 1st through August. Fueled by a hot summer and a giant outbreak traced to Taylor Farms iceberg lettuce in Mexico, as well as many separate smaller outbreaks, the official case count of the illness has reached more than 18,000 for the year. Because of delays confirming and reporting cases to the CDC, thousands more suspected cases could push the total number higher for another 6 weeks. Already, the 2026 case count has shattered the previous record by nearly tenfold. Yuki Noguchi, NPR News.
4: Wall Street ended an uneven week of economic news with a split finish yesterday. The tech-heavy Nasdaq gained 0.4% for the week, while the Dow slipped about 0.25%. NPR's Stephen Basaha has details.
7: A hotter-than-expected jobs report Friday showed the U.S. added 162,000 jobs in August. Stock indexes dropped on the news, erasing many of their gains from earlier in the week. That's because a stronger jobs report suggests the Federal Reserve has more room to raise interest rates this month. Treasury yields also continued to rise. Yields for the 10-year Treasury note were at 4.78% Friday. Higher yields increase the cost of borrowing, including for a home. Freddie Mac says the average 30-year fixed-rate mortgage has pushed past 6.7%, the highest it's been in more than a year. Stephen Basaha, NPR News.
4: You're listening to NPR. The United Nations General Assembly has voted overwhelmingly to adopt a new world map that depicts the true relative size of Africa and several Caribbean nations. As NPR's Jewel Bite reports, the U.S. was the only country that voted against that resolution.
8: 164 countries voted in favor of the non-binding resolution to phase out the traditional Mercator map of the globe in favor of the equal Earth projection. The resolution was brought by the West African nation of Togo, which argued that the Mercator map did not give an equitable representation of the globe's regions, particularly Africa. Critics have long argued that the Mercator projection perpetuates ideas of European superiority by artificially enlarging Western regions. Six countries abstained from the vote, including Ukraine, which said the new map might depict Crimea as part of Russia. The U.S. ambassador to the UN called the resolution a mockery of the organization's work and purpose. Drew Bright, NPR News, Lagos.
4: Apple has relabeled Lake Ontario as Lake America for U.S. users of its Maps app. The change comes after Google did the same. President Trump ordered a new name for the body of water amid his escalating trade war with Canada. As of Wednesday, Apple Maps shows Lake America for U.S. users, while users outside the U.S. still see Lake Ontario. MapQuest has not made the change. Canadian leaders have rejected the name change, so have Indigenous tribes. I'm Linda Kenyon, NPR News in Washington.
0: 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I'm Garrison Hayes, sitting in for Al Letson.
9: Richard Teamsa, NYPD. Mechanic Richard B. Hatcher, DC 37. Detective Andrea R. Rayner, NYPD.
0: It's been 25 years since Al-Qaeda terrorists flew two passenger airplanes into the Twin Towers of the World Trade Center, as if they were missiles. The towers collapsed into a cloud of acrid dust. And every year around this time, the commemorations begin. People gather at memorial ceremonies in New York and around the country to honor the nearly 3,000 people who died that day.
9: Sanitation worker Renee Lopez, NYC DOS.
0: But these particular names you're hearing are from a different kind of remembrance. These people, firefighters, police, construction workers, and so many other laborers and volunteers, they didn't die on 9/11. They died from 9/11, years after the fact.
9: Health advisor Barbara Watts, New York City Department of Health. Laszlo Caselli, National Elevator Cabs. Stephen M. Chile, Sr.
0: About a week after the towers fell, officials said the air was safe, but it wasn't. In the years that followed, thousands of responders would develop lung disease, neurological illnesses, and cancers linked to their rescue and recovery work at Ground Zero. For many of us, 9/11 is a day to remember, something we think about once a year. But for the tens of thousands of people who, in the aftermath of the attack, ran to help and found themselves breathing in a thick stew of cement dust, chemicals, plastic, glass, and asbestos, their bodies are still living that day and still dying from it. More people have now died related to exposures to toxic dust at Ground Zero than died in the attacks themselves.
10: Good morning. I thank you all for being here today.
0: This is Judy Simmons. She helped create this memorial on Long Island to honor the responders who have died since the attacks. Her husband, a firefighter, died in 2008 because of a 9/11 related lung disease.
10: I vividly remember our first ceremony in 2011, seeing the names that were first etched into the granite.
0: Behind Judy is a large granite wall inscribed with an ever-growing list.
10: It seemed impossible for me to imagine that one day the walls would be filled. 14 years later, we have filled our original structures and additional walls have been created.
0: 2,862 names have been inscribed into the granite. This year alone, hundreds more will be added.
10: I keep their family and friends in my prayers and know that you now have an extended family who understands your loss.
0: Our story today is about those people, the first responders, the tradesmen, and the volunteers who ran to help in the battle to get the federal government to honor its commitment to people who it enshrined as American heroes. Lynn Hallerman is a doctor and the former director of palliative care at Stony Brook Medicine on Long Island. And she remembers taking care of 9/11 first responders, many too young to be dying from illnesses they should not have had.
11: There was one particular story I remember
3: a 9/11 firefighter. I walked into the hospital room and this gentleman's got this big, thick, full head of hair. And he's young. He's in his 30s. And there in the room is his wife and they have a toddler and an infant. He was dying of lung cancer that just was not responding to treatment. And he looked at me like, how did I get here?
0: These days, Lynn works as a reporter in her hometown on Long Island. And she wanted to learn about the people who are still getting sick and dying, this time, as a journalist. Her local community wound up being the perfect place to do that. It turns out, her area is full of responders who worked at Ground Zero. She wanted to know, why are so many people still getting sick or dying a full 25 years after 9/11? Lynn started looking for answers in her own Long Island village, and that's where our story begins.
3: Port Jefferson is a harbor village on the north shore of Long Island. I've lived here for 20 years, but it's the kind of place where, even still, I don't quite feel like a local. The real locals went to high school here and still have a lot of the same friends. It's a part of Long Island where people in public service jobs like cops and firefighters can, or at least used to be able to, afford a home. It's also a place of routines. The ferry comes in from Connecticut every hour. Cars flood in and then out again. Every day at noon, the firehouse sounds its siren for lunchtime. I have my routines too. I walk my terrier, Theo, down to the boat dock every morning. And a few years ago, I started going to a bar workout class popular with the women in the village. It's a great place to catch local stories. And it's where I met Mia.
2: My name is Mia Farina. I'm an ice hockey mom. It's a huge, takes up my whole life. I think I should say ice hockey mom before I say mom.
3: Mia's spot in class is always behind me and to the right. She has stick straight brown hair, always tied back in a tight practical ponytail. She's all business during the weightlifting section, like a woman in charge. But she's also hilarious and always holding court before and after class. But one day, she seemed short of breath. I asked her what that was about, and she said it was just her 9/11 lungs.
11: I am a retired New York City police detective, and I was present during World Trade Center when Tower 2 came down.
3: Back on September 11th, 2001, Mia was virtually a rookie, not even 30 years old. Her Brooklyn squad rushed to help. Mia was one of eight cops in her group, plus a sergeant. One in eight, they call it. They raced down the West Side Highway and arrived just as the second tower was about to crash to earth.
11: One of my friends said, she actually looked up and she goes, how far do we run when we heard the rumbling? Because they're so tall, you didn't know if they were going to go left, right, straight down. We just were like, just keep running. But at one point, you couldn't run because of the stuff that was collapsing was so deep. I'm very short, so I'm 5 feet. So it would go up to my thigh. And you would feel people's hands and feet because they're all under the rubble.
3: For days in 12, sometimes 15-hour shifts, she joined thousands of other responders and Good Samaritans on what came to be known as the pile.
2: And they started handing out the N95s. But those were very clunky. They didn't really fit. You were sweating. You couldn't talk. They didn't give you new filters. At least I don't remember.
11: It wasn't enforced, the masks.
2: But I do remember, like, I guess it was more towards the media and people saying something's going to happen here in a couple of years from the smells and the this and the toxins. But honestly, I was never worried about it.
3: Mia ended up working around Ground Zero on and off for about 5 months. For more than a decade after that, she felt fine. Kept working, went on with her life, got married, had her son Ford. But in 2014, she came down with pneumonia.
11: It knocked me on my butt. Like, they had to give me steroids left and right, and nothing was working.
3: At that point, you had really had any inkling that you had anything related to the World Trade?
11: No, I just assumed I was just sick.
3: But she would soon find out it was more than just a routine illness.
11: Actually, my police doctor, believe it or not, we have to go to our own doctors, actually said, I think you need to go see the World Trade Center specialist. I'm like, what?
3: The specialists he was talking about are part of what's called the World Trade Center Health Program. It's a federally funded program for people like Mia,
12: 9/11 responders, and people who lived, worked, or went to school in the area and were exposed to the toxic dust cloud. Today, the program has almost 155,000 registered participants. All they have to do is show up once a year for a free medical checkup, and if an illness shows up that's thought to be related to 9/11, the treatment is managed and paid for by the program. Mia got registered. Medically, the news wasn't great.
11: They said whatever was in me was most likely dormant, and having the pneumonia brought it up because my immune system went down so much. And my breathing was like I was losing capacity in all my lungs.
12: I see. So that was sort of a life-changing
11: event. Oh, yes, it was.
12: That pneumonia. Mia had to stop going for her daily 7-mile runs. She couldn't even carry her little son up the stairs anymore. But practically speaking, she thought the program was a godsend.
11: I could explain to you what's bothering me, but my regular doctor would be like, okay, and send you to 18 specialists. If you go to a 9/11 affiliated doctor who reads the research and knows what's going on, they'll be like, okay, this is what it looks like. This other first responder had the same issues, and this is what we're looking at. So let's go here. And they're phenomenal.
12: The program doesn't just offer medical care. Doctors are also studying people to understand what's happening in their bodies and why they're getting sick, even now. They found that responders are at higher risk for many illnesses, severe lung diseases, digestive disorders, and certain cancers, such as prostate cancer. The federal government has certified these illnesses and dozens of others as likely related to people's exposure to toxic dust in the aftermath of 9/11. Mia believes the program has saved her life, which is why she's become an informal advocate for it, especially at her old precinct.
11: I went around and I got everybody's paperwork and I said, fill this all out right now and I'm gonna go down and drop it off everybody. So I actually took the paperwork and got everybody registered.
12: Mia retired in 2021. She got COVID and her damaged lungs just couldn't handle it. She's been diagnosed with other certified 9/11 related illnesses too, a debilitating form of acid reflux, recurring sinus infections, but she's doing better than most of the 8 other cops she went out with on that day.
11: We're down to 4, I think now. Mm-hmm. Only 4 of us left.
12: Of those 4, she says one has early dementia, thought to be related to his exposures. One has an oxygen tank for his severe COPD. One has an autoimmune disorder. Only one guy is doing fine, at least for now. Mia knows that even if you're not sick now, it doesn't mean that you're not still going to get sick down the road. She grapples with this all the time because of the one person she hasn't been able to convince to register for the health program.
11: So my husband can, you know, you got to love the guy because like he'll be like when he gets his bronchitis every year, like horrific until he can't physically breathe, like he's choking for like coughing. I need to go to the doctor. I'm like, oh, really? You think?
12: Mia's husband, Dave, is also a retired police officer. In the months after 9/11, one of his jobs was to sift through Ground Zero rubble in case it contained personal items or even human remains. Mia doesn't know a lot about what Dave experienced.
11: I guess, you know what, believe it or not, we don't even really talk about it. I think we try to shy away from the topic.
12: I was wondering, why don't they talk about it? And why hasn't Dave signed up for the program himself? So Mia invites me over to their house to meet him and their son, Ford.
13: Ford, did you ever meet Lynn?
14: Hey, and okay. Ford.
15: Hi, nice to meet you.
12: Come on. Mia warned me that Dave wasn't fond of talking to reporters, but I'm here to try anyway. They live about 5 minutes from me. Dave does construction, and his work truck is out in front of their very typical suburban house with a big manicured lawn. When I pull up, I hear Dave shouting to Mia to make sure I don't walk on the grass. I walk into the house, and Dave is right there in the hallway with a slightly amused look. He gestures to me to sit down at the kitchen table. Their 140-pound dog, Stormy, is flanking my side. We start talking, and I'm surprised how open he is.
15: Mia says that you didn't like her very much when you first met.
16: She was definitely a acquired taste. She is she's a ball of fire. Let's put it that way.
12: Dave is blonde with short cropped hair. He's snarky, enjoys pushing buttons. but he is also honest with me about why he doesn't want to sign up for the program.
15: Do you not want to talk about it, or just explain to me? No judgment, I just am curious.
16: I am not sick. I don't feel sick. And I don't want to know if I'm really, truly sick. She said that I have to go have a yearly checkup. And I'm like, I don't want a yearly checkup. I don't want to know.
15: So that's sort of a strategy.
16: For me. Yeah. That's how I cope with that portion of it. You know, all of my pain comes through Mia. Mm-hmm. I mean, that girl is at a doctor every other day. It's not just two. It's 3 and 4 different things that are wrong with her from that day.
15: So Mia, when I spoke to her, she kind of feels that you would rather be the one sick.
16: Of course. Her. Yes. So my son is directly still attached through the umbilical cord to my wife, still mm-hmm. even meeting at 12. Mm-hmm. So,
15: yeah,
16: absolutely. Absolutely. If something happens to her in the near future, it's going to be very, very, very rough on him. She's an awesome mother, awesome police officer, great wife. Don't tell her I said that.
12: Dave loves to give Mia a hard time. It's clear he's being playful. Still, it doesn't always land. And Dave's refusal to get registered for the program weighs on Mia, especially because she's been getting sicker.
11: My son is asking questions about it due to the fact that mommy has breathing issues. He wrote a story about mommy being a hero, but he also wrote a story about, I didn't even tell my husband this yet, that said, what are you most afraid of? And he said, losing my mommy.
12: Mia has had enough. Eventually, she tells Dave,
2: it's not about you, it's about your son. If something happens, we could catch it early for your son.
12: And it works.
16: I want to live as long as I possibly can to enjoy that boy. He's a joy. He's a godsend for me.
11: So I finally filled out all the paperwork and had him sign it, and let's get it done.
15: And you're okay with that?
16: 100%. If it had to get done, it was going to be done by her.
12: Dave's first appointment is scheduled for May 2025. And the night before, Mia and Dave invite me over to help fill out paperwork. Much to my surprise, Dave even invites me to join him at the doctor the next day if I want to. But first, we have to get through a big questionnaire.
11: Dave, you just need to do these 3 sheets you have to do. The rest I can do for you. That's it.
3: Because these are all the mental health questions.
15: Is he nervous to fill out those questions?
11: No, he thinks they're ridiculous.
15: He thinks it's ridiculous.
11: Yes.
16: I can't read it.
11: Oh,
15: okay.
16: You're doing the whole thing.
15: Oh, awesome. Okay, I'm happy to
11: be
15: there.
11: Are you going to read it to him? Is it an answer?
15: Sure. Do you feel that you're ill?
16: No.
15: Been getting edgy or bad-tempered?
16: Nope.
15: Okay, feeling irritable or angry outbursts?
16: Me?
15: You.
16: I'm a ray of sunshine.
15: Okay. Avoided thinking about or talking about the disaster?
16: Oh, avoiding it, very much so. I don't talk about it. I don't think about it. I've avoided this. I've avoided to going for a medical checkup for it.
15: Okay. Your sexual activity.
16: Bab!
11: What? My turn?
16: Yeah, I need your help with this one. I know what I want to put. You tell me what I should put
15: sexual
16: down.
15: Activity.
16: My sexual activity. My ability. No, my ability. Is that a zero?
11: That's a zero.
14: That's a -5 because you're getting old woman.
12: But once Mia reminds Dave of what's coming up the next day, Dave's demeanor changes.
11: If I remember correctly, your first visit is a social worker. They're going to see if make sure you're not depressed or anything like that.
16: Why be social worker?
11: You have to. They make you speak to
16: I am here. I don't need anybody. I don't need to talk to anybody or anything like that. That's all I want is the medical portion.
11: You know what your son just said? You need a therapist.
16: Yeah, but they're not going to fix me for it, so it doesn't matter.
12: The next morning, I sit in my car in the parking lot of a World Trade Center health clinic on Long Island, unsure if Dave is going to show up for his 7:30 appointment. But sure enough, he does. We go inside, and after a long while in the waiting room with other responders...
17: David?
16: Oh.
17: May I have your date of birth?
14: Oh,
17: all right.
12: Dave is finally a part of the program.
0: Mia can now rest a little easier. Her husband will now be monitored just in case he starts to get sick. But not long after, Mia sort of disappears. Lynn stops hearing from her. Lynn has a feeling things aren't good, and she's right. That's next on Reveal.
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0: From the Center for Investigative Reporting and PRX, this is Reveal. I'm Garrison Hayes, sitting in for Al Letson. This hour, we're following Lynn Hallerman, the doctor-turned-reporter, as she tries to understand why so many people are still getting sick 25 years after 9/11. People like Mia Farina. Since Lynn first met Mia at a bar class in 2024, the two have been in touch a lot about Mia's health. But then, last spring, Mia stopped coming to class and stopped replying to Lynn's calls and texts. Lynn started asking people in their class what happened, but they didn't know either. Lynn was worried. Finally, she got a text from Mia inviting her over, and Lynn was right to worry. Things weren't good.
15: Boy, there is a lot of stuff in this house.
12: When I get to Mia's after all those weeks of silence, I'm surprised how messy the house is because usually it's pretty organized. So I weave around a stack of paint cans and a tarp piled in the hallway. Dave's work tools are scattered everywhere.
15: So much hockey equipment, golf equipment.
12: Mama Bear clearly has been down for the count.
15: Hey there. Hey, Stormy. Hi, Stormy. Hi.
12: I toss Stormy a treat and wait for Mia in the kitchen. She's outside, surrounded by tween boys, Ford's friends, lecturing them about using tick spray on the trails. And even though she can rally in mom mode, it's clear she isn't herself.
15: If you're up for it, I just wouldn't mind just hearing about what's happened. But if you're just like, I don't want to do this.
3: And I don't want to do that right now because I feel like still. They can't knock it out of my system. This is what happened last time, too. When I feel better, I will. I just feel like I jinx it every time I feel better. And then the next day, I feel like again. It's like a cycle of hell.
12: We launch into a conversation anyway. Sure enough, she tells me the summer was rough. Her breathing had gotten worse. She was diagnosed with pneumonia that wouldn't budge, made worse by one of her terrible recurring sinus infections. Antibiotics didn't help. Her meds made her so nauseous, she could barely sleep. Then the migraine started. And throughout it all, her damaged lungs were just stuck, like she could never quite get enough air.
3: My pulmonologist says my lungs are just getting worse, but he gave me a steroid for the nebulizer on top of the regular butyrol I take twice a day.
15: Your lungs in general are getting worse.
3: Yeah. He said after this one, it's probably going to deteriorate. You know, it's going to be worse again. Every year, it's deteriorating little by little.
15: How do you, how's Ford doing with all this?
12: Mia's son Ford is now 13.
15: Like, is he handling
3: it? No, he comes home when he's out with his friends, runs upstairs to see how I'm feeling. His friends would come. He's like, no, I'm staying home with my mom.
15: He's been nervous.
3: Yeah. He freaks out.
12: Dave, her husband, has been trying to keep the mood light.
3: Oh, he wants to send me to assisted living, he told me this morning. I know he's joking, but it's just like, he doesn't handle when I'm not functioning for this long.
12: In our Long Island world, there seems to be a 9/11 responder on every winding suburban street. So what's playing out in Mia's house, the illnesses, the strained jokes, the children's fear, it's not atypical. A lot of people I speak with out here know someone who's sick, someone who's died, sometimes many people.
1: Every single week, we get two or three emails, funeral arrangements for this guy, funeral arrangements for this guy.
12: That's Frank Donadeo. His daughter, Justine, teaches at the bar studio Mia and I go to. He was a firefighter at the time of the attacks.
1: I was assigned with a group of guys to go by an excavator that was picking up all the piles and as they put it on a conveyor belt, look for bodies and parts, and it was a little gruesome.
12: Frank's in his 60s. He's a strong guy with a booming voice, but he's also warm, easy to talk to, the kind who likes to give bear hugs. Like Mia, Frank has been through a lot.
1: I have acid reflux. I had an episode of skin cancer on the side of my face, and it turned out that I had lymphoma.
12: Lymphoma is a cancer that starts in certain white blood cells, the cells that help our bodies fight infections. Frank's lymphoma is thought to be related to his time working at Ground Zero, even though it took 20 years to develop. Maybe you, like me, have been wondering, how could the exposure to toxic dust lead to an illness 2 decades later? I wanted to understand the science behind cancers like Frank's and other 9/11 related illnesses. So earlier this year, I called Dr. Jacqueline Moline. She's one of the original medical scientists who's been researching the health impacts of 9/11 for more than 2 decades. She also oversees a specialized 9/11 clinic, part of the World Trade Center Health Program, packed with patients.
21: The sheer magnitude of the health effects is pretty astonishing.
12: At the time of the attacks in 2001, Dr. Moline was working at Mount Sinai Hospital. She started seeing responders right away, and many of them couldn't stop coughing. Did you have sort of like a moment when things really started to change for you, when you realized this wasn't going to be temporary, it wasn't just going to be a cough that resolved and everybody would just go on?
21: I think within about 2 or 3 months, when people still had this cough that did not go away, we knew it was something big. Because after a few months, it becomes chronic and they weren't getting better for many folks. Some people did get better, but for many folks, they did not. And I think it was pretty early on we realized that this could be a whole new category of conditions that were persistent.
12: Moline and others suspected all these breathing problems were linked to Ground Zero dust. So they did what research doctors do. They chased down research grants and started a specialized clinic for responders.
21: We got that funding in April of 2002. And then within the first year, we saw about 6,000 folks. By the end of 2 years, we saw nearly 12,000.
12: And as the program grew, they knew they needed to understand a critical question. What was in the dust itself?
21: 600,000 panes of glass were pulverized. There was all the gypsum, all the wallboard, all of that became pulverized into this, what we call the World Trade Center dust.
12: Normally, Moline says, our bodies do a pretty good job of keeping big particles of dust out of our lungs. But on 9/11,
21: it was such a massive exposure that our body wasn't able to handle that. So a lot of these larger particles were actually able to get into the lungs as well, for people, especially in the early days when they had very heavy exposures.
12: What they found was that the dust made people sick in waves. Take Frank's friend, Kelly McDonald, who also lives on Long Island and was a firefighter at Ground Zero. He got sick immediately as part of an early wave of 9/11 illnesses.
22: I have some type of scarring in my esophagus from the chemical burns down there. That's my 9/11 injury.
12: Did you also have a cough or no?
22: Oh, God, yeah, for like 7-8 months. Just never stopped, just every day.
12: When people like Kelly breathed in this mixture of chemicals and building debris, Dr. Moline says it was as if they were breathing in or swallowing Drano. The caustic mix burned its way through the tissues of the nose, throat, and lungs, just like Drano burns through the hair and gunk that clogs our drains.
22: I was spitting up stuff that was like the craziest colors. Yeah. And the medical officer came, chief medical officer, and they told us that you're good. Everybody was good.
12: But they weren't good. The chemical burns that penetrated deep into the tissues trigger chronic inflammation, like smoldering embers that never go out. When people like Kelly get sick, the embers can roar back to life, turning even a simple cold into a life-threatening asthma attack.
22: To this day, I can't, like if my wife starts cleaning the floors with something strong in the house, I have to leave, I have to leave the room or go somewhere else. I can't breathe.
1: He has four daughters.
12: That's Frank again.
1: And I remember him telling me that if they're getting ready to go out on a Friday or Saturday night and the hairspray is flying around, he told me I had to leave the house.
12: Kelly's breathing problem came on fast. But then there's people like Frank.
1: Unlike Kelly, whose symptoms showed up quickly, mine seemed to surface over a long period of time.
12: Dr. Moline and other scientists, whose work is supported by the World Trade Center Health Program, have been getting clues as to why that is. Their research suggests that tiny particles of World Trade Center dust can cross into the bloodstream from the lungs, then travel into the bone marrow and other organs, sometimes kicking off a whole cascade of health problems.
21: For example, particulate matter can get into the blood vessels in the heart.
12: And newer research goes even further, suggesting that the presence of these tiny toxic particles circulating in the body can damage our DNA. And for some people, can set them up for serious illnesses years later, including cancers, like Frank's lymphoma. Dr. Moline says she was struck by the responders who developed multiple myeloma, another form of blood cancer.
21: This is a cancer that people get typically when they're in their 60s or 70s or 80s. And we were seeing this in like 35 or 40-year-olds, which is very unusual.
12: As I spoke to Dr. Moline, doctor to doctor, she said something else that really hit me.
21: It seems like people, when they get sick, get sicker. When their cancers are presenting, they seem more severe. They seem like they spread quicker.
12: It's like the body, like the actual tumor biology is somehow being affected.
21: Right. And it's a little difficult to tease out, but that's just the impression that we all get.
12: Dr. Moline says that 9/11 research is helping us understand the impacts of other massive environmental disasters, like when buildings collapse in an earthquake. It's not just a single toxin being released, like in a chemical spill. It's the implosion of an entire urban landscape.
21: Here we had 150 different compounds. We don't know how they interact together. We haven't been able to tease out which caused which, because it wasn't just it was X or Y, it was X and Y and Z and A, B, C, D, E, F. And I think as we learn more, we're going to realize that so much of it was that it triggered an inflammatory response in the body. And I think that's what's leading to many of the conditions we're seeing now, as well as a carcinogenic effect.
12: All the things I was seeing among my neighbors on Long Island, it all made sense to me once I started to understand the science. The chemical burns from the dust that left people with perpetually inflamed lungs and digestion, like Mia and Kelly. The cancers that show up years later, seemingly out of the blue, like Frank had. They're all managing their care, good days and bad days, through the World Trade Center Health Program. And they all say that having a program designed for them has helped them get the care they need. Frank's in remission and says the program let him focus on healing.
1: The World Trade Center program was so convenient. And I just thought having it run smoothly like that, it just lifts your spirits and it lifts you up. And the billing, you didn't have to worry about the billing. One less thing to think about. Let me just go in, get my treatments, do what I have to do to get better, not worry about anything else. And it was invaluable to me.
12: Right. You didn't have to fight with a health insurance company.
1: That would have been a nightmare, I think, if that was added to the equation.
12: I set out to talk with people like Frank and Mia about their health. But for these responders, talking about their health means talking about the World Trade Center Health Program. The whole time, I assumed the program was on solid ground. But the more I learned, the more I came to understand, it's nowhere near as stable as I thought.
0: Early last year, Lynn got word that the World Trade Center health program was in jeopardy.
5: We go to funerals, then we go to hospital beds. This is real. Doge is not real.
0: Coming up, the responders fighting to make sure they're not forgotten. That's ahead on Reveal. Don't go anywhere.
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0: From the Center for Investigative Reporting and PRX, this is Reveal. I'm Garrison Hayes, sitting in for Al Letson. In February 2025, when Doge barreled in with its signature slash and burn style, the World Trade Center health program was not spared.
1: Tonight, advocates for those sickened by toxins from the massive debris of 9/11 are calling on President Trump to immediately reverse cuts he made to the World Trade Center health program.
0: People were fired. Scientists like Dr. Moline were ordered to stop their research projects. Patients like Mia Farina were scared about what was going to happen next. Mia said even Dave, who generally leans to the right politically, was annoyed by the cuts.
2: His thing was, I thought America was supposed to remember the people that were there that day, because that was what everybody says, never forget. It feels like everybody forgot.
0: Advocates for the program estimate that about 20% of staff were laid off. Patients, as well as fire and police unions, reported longer wait times to enroll in the program or get approved for treatment. Outrage spread almost immediately, including to a press conference just outside the U.S. Capitol.
3: We go to funerals. Then we go to hospital beds. This is real. Doge is not real. Elon Musk.
0: This is John Feel, a former construction worker who helped with the 9/11 recovery. He's become an outspoken advocate for his fellow responders.
3: People are sick and people are dying. But I'll tell you what's killing them even more. The toxic redundancy of having to keep coming back. They have to keep telling their stories. Ask Ray Pfeiffer or Lou Alvarez. Oh wait, you can't, they're dead. They died telling their stories.
0: John is surrounded by dozens of politicians and other responders all calling for the Doge cuts to be reversed. He was angry, but he was also used to this fight. Because while it might seem like the World Trade Center health program would be politically bulletproof, it isn't. Reporter Lynn Hallerman has found that from the beginning, the effort to get responders care has been at the mercy of politicians who don't want to pay for it, even if they don't want to say it out loud. She starts this story with John.
4: To understand how the World Trade Center health program even got started, it helps to understand the story of John Feel. The day after the plane struck the Twin Towers, John was at the site ready to help. He was a construction worker, and his specialty was demolition work. He figured his skills could be useful as police and firefighters worked desperately to find survivors.
5: I went down there because I can operate any machine. I went down there because I could remove debris from a pile without destroying the integrity of the pile. God forbid there was somebody alive in there.
4: John was 34 years old at the time, healthy and strong.
5: I was there for 5.5 days. I probably changed my work boots 9 times because they were melting on the steel. Literally, that's how hot it was.
4: On John's 6th day of working on the pile, something life-changing happened. A multi-ton steel beam fell on his foot. He wound up with gangrene, a life-threatening infection, a partial amputation, and spent 11 weeks in the hospital. When he was finally discharged, he was weak. He'd lost a lot of weight and had to relearn how to walk. He went to his mother's home to heal. She thought after a few weeks of physical therapy, John would be fine.
5: I said, no, I need to get help. She goes, yeah, you start therapy tomorrow to walk. And I said, no, I need help. I probably went through 10, 12 therapists that just didn't get it.
4: John finally found a mental health therapist who did get it. And he found a support group for 9/11 responders, many of them suffering from PTSD. By this point, he was out of work and deep in debt from all his medical bills. And he quickly realized he wasn't alone. The support group was full of people in the trades who helped at Ground Zero and were too sick to work. Some lost their jobs and insurance and often didn't have the safety nets that police and firefighters had. Others in his group just disappeared.
5: And be like, yo, where's what's his name? Oh, he died. Hey, where's, you know, I haven't seen what's his name. Oh, he's in the hospital with stage 4 cancer.
4: John realized that people and their families were getting left behind. So in 2005, he started a small nonprofit to help people pay off their debts. John was bringing attention to responders and what they were going through. The movement was growing. At the same time, so was the medical research. In those early years, Dr. Moline and others were finding more and more evidence linking 9/11 exposure to higher rates of cancer and illness. And in Congress, a bipartisan group of lawmakers from New York was calling for accountability. Responders had been told the air at Ground Zero was safe to breathe, but it wasn't. In 2007, at a House Judiciary Subcommittee hearing, Congressman Gerald Nadler demanded answers from officials at the EPA and said the government needed to support the thousands of people now sick.
6: I have unfortunately had to spend the better part of the last 5+ years attempting to cajole the federal government into telling the truth about 9/11 air quality.
4: At a House Judiciary Subcommittee hearing, Congressman Gerald Nadler demanded answers from officials at the EPA and said the government needed to support the thousands of people now sick.
6: I have unfortunately had to spend the better part of the last 5+ years attempting to cajole the federal government into telling the truth about 9/11 air quality.

0: another 3 years. But in December of 2010, Congress finally passed the James Zadroga 9/11 Health and Compensation Act, named for a responder who died of lung disease. People like John Feal would now have care for illnesses linked to 9/11. New York Senator Kirsten Gillibrand called it a victory.
1: Democrats and Republicans came together to make sure that we could fulfill our undeniable moral obligation to our men and women who are first responders, our heroes, and all the survivors at Ground Zero.
0: But from the beginning, the program wasn't built to last. The legislation only guaranteed its existence for 5 years. But toxic 9/11 dust has a long tail, and the illnesses have kept piling up. And so have the many political fights. Each time the funding for 9/11 healthcare is up for debate, John and other responders have had to keep showing up to D.C., even while some of them were very sick and using walkers and oxygen tanks to get around.
2: Every time we came down here, 2010, 2015, 2019, 2025, they wanted to be here fighting for the masses instead of being home on their deathbed.
0: John knows some legislators are skittish about the cost. $955 million for the upcoming fiscal year. The program won't last forever. It's set to end in 2090, when most responders and survivors will have likely died. But in the meantime, funding for the program has never been able to keep up with the growing number of sick responders and the rising cost of medical care. In the fall of 2025, the problem got so serious that the program was going to have to stop taking new patients in a few years. This was on top of the DOGE layoffs. So John and the responders once again pack their bags and head for DC. And this time, I go with them. It's 8 a.m. on September 9th. I'm currently on a bus going to the Capitol with the group. It was 2 days before the usual 9/11 memorial ceremonies, and I pile into a hot bus with John and about 24 other advocates. Everybody's loading up right now. These aren't slick lobbyists. They're almost all responders. There's one child of a responder, a few lawyers. It's a real jeans and t-shirt crowd, no suits. It's a bit tense with people studying their talking points. We get off the bus outside the Capitol, and a retired police officer leads a prayer.
3: Guys, can I just have a moment of your time? I mean, whether you're religious or not, I just need you to be reverent. That's all I'm asking, to be reverent, right?
0: Their goal for this visit is to get members of Congress to sign onto a House bill that would fix the funding issues into the future as costs grow. Going into this trip, the advocates only had 82 lawmakers on board out of the 435. They want a lot more. John is telling responders to keep up the pressure.
2: Let's face it, in 2 days from now, 99% of these circus clowns are going to come out and say something patriotic on 9/11. Never forget. Let's blah, blah, blah.
0: John tells me this is his 385th visit to the Capitol. He's kind of made for the spotlight. He's brash, provocative, and knows how to rile up a crowd.
2: Just kick today. If you need a break, 9/11 responders, take a break. We know what happened.
0: John breaks everyone into groups. I tag along with a group led by Michael O'Connell. He's a retired firefighter who worked the 9/11 response. He's sort of like John's right-hand man and the angel on John's shoulder who tries to keep John's temper in check. Michael has been to D.C. many times before, and he knows that you almost never get to talk to legislators in their offices. It's almost all young staffers, too young to remember what happened in 2001.
4: Mostly everybody in this room is a sick first responder. Mm-hmm.
0: Their first stop is the office of Illinois Republican Representative Darren LaHood.
4: We're trying to fight for this bill to make sure everybody's squared away.
5: Okay.
4: Any chance Austin or somebody else from the staff?
5: Yeah, let me go get our director of operations who deals with our scheduler and have her talk to you and see
4: That'd
5: if we
4: awesome.
5: Can squeeze you guys in for
6: yeah,
5: a
6: yeah,
5: we
6: sure.
4: appreciate it. Thanks,
6: buddy. Thank
5: you. You guys have a card I can give
4: right here?
0: They can't get a meeting. Not at their next stop either. New Mexico Democratic Congressman Gabe Vasquez's office. Michael is looking to talk to Emily, his legislative assistant.
4: Just want to circle back to Emily and let her know that we were down here again. from our previous meeting that the congressman is still not on the bill. We haven't had any correspondence since then.
6: Okay, I will be sure to pass this along.
4: Thank you. I greatly appreciate it.

0: Finally, they have one promissory conversation.
1: Carla, nice to meet you.
0: At the office of then-California Representative Eric Swalwell.
2: My name's Mike O'Connell. I'm a retired lieutenant from the FDMR.
1: Oh, wow. Nice to meet you.
2: I'm down here to try to ask for Congressman's support on H.R. 1410.
0: Michael hands the staffer a book responders made showing how many people are enrolled in the World Trade Center Health Program, district by district, across all 50 states.
2: For you guys, like, there's 14 in the congressman's district and 967 in the state of California.
1: Wow.
2: The truth is, there's many people still sick and dying.
1: Yeah, I mean, my boss, I don't see any reason why he wouldn't be able to support this. So, happy to send a recommendation to him.
2: Yeah, that'd be huge for us.
1: Yeah.
0: Swalwell is one of just 7 lawmakers they get to sign onto the bill by September 11th.
2: You never really come down here and get anybody tell you no to your face. So that's one thing that you have to understand. They're all very nice to us. Nobody, you know, excuse my language, us and say we're not a part of this. That's political suicide.
0: And John Feal is very aware that as memories of 9/11 dim, the fight to keep health care is getting harder.
3: Whether it's next year or in 4 years from now or in 6 years from now, it's going to be a whole new fight, but we have proven that we're not going away. And while we're getting sicker and dying and getting older, we continue to fight for the masses.
0: It's fair to say that John hates D.C. and what he sees as the hypocrisy of Washington politics. And while many responders say they would do it all over again, rush in to help no matter the consequences, John feels differently.
3: No. Why do I want 8,000 pounds of steel to crush my left foot? I'd still be working right now. I'd still be having fun in life. And I'm not saying I never have fun in life. You know, there's an old saying, horses that go to war do not dance at weddings. And I haven't had a chance to dance at a wedding in 23 years. I'd rather not have gone to war and dance at weddings.
0: John considers himself to be a truth teller. And he's turned plenty of people off. He's not shy about hating all the platitudes. To him, the real way to never forget is to take care of those who can't forget.
3: Nobody ever said, hey, we're sorry. They wanted Wall Street up and running at any cost, right? 6 days later, Wall Street's up, we're the capital, blah, blah, blah, yeah, yeah. But what they did was create the World Trade Center Health Program. That was their apology.
0: In April 2026, with the 25th anniversary of 9/11 months away, the Trump administration agreed to fill the jobs DOGE had slashed. A spokesperson from the Centers for Disease Control and Prevention told us that the agency had received approval to fill 38 vacancies. As of August, they've posted 5 jobs. And earlier this year, after John and other responders went to D.C. to pressure Congress, lawmakers did manage to slip a funding fix into a big spending bill to ensure the health program can continue to add new patients for years to come. Advocates say that's good because every month, hundreds of people continue to sign up. But they also told me they've been here before, and they worry that when this big anniversary passes, they'll be left behind again. I spoke with a lot of first responders for this project, and I asked them how they spend September 11th each year. And while some do go to memorial ceremonies, many others do not. Kelly McDonald, the former firefighter, he has made his own tradition. He goes surfing with some buddies out on Long Beach.
4: You put a rose in your mouth, you paddle out, you do the circle that the surfers do when someone dies, you say a prayer, you throw it in, and then you go surfing for the day. So that's what I do for 9/11. I definitely had survivor's guilt for a long time. Probably still do.
5: Yeah, I think we all do.
0: That's Frank Donadeo again, Kelly's friend.
5: I guess if you talk to my daughter, Justine, the mental health counselor, she'd tell you that I deal with this through avoidance. I don't know if that's a thing. Maybe, yeah. But I'm protecting myself.
0: Mia Farina has also made her own tradition. When that day comes, she spends it with her son, Ford. She takes him out of school. They usually go out to their favorite restaurant, visit the grandparents. But for Mia, all the emotion of what happened on that day really comes the day before.
6: It's weird because September 10th actually hits me more than September 11th sometimes, because I remember September 10th, life was normal. I went to dinner with friends. Actually, I was setting up one of my best friends with one of my other friends. So I went to dinner with the two of them. And I just remember coming home and, like, you know, everybody was happy. Everybody was like, good to go. And then the next day it was like, oh my God, was that ever normal? So sometimes I always think of how everything changed that day, but the day before it was all normal. Like, life went on, and then my life was completely different.
7: Lynn Hallerman reported this episode. Katie Thornton was our lead producer, with help from Lynn and Michael Montgomery. Cynthia Rodriguez edited the show. Special thanks to Drs. Michael Wyden and Mark Wilkenfeld. 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Artis Churiscus is our fact checker. Victoria Baranetsky is our general counsel. 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Taki Telenidis is our deputy executive producer. Our executive producer is Brett Myers. Our theme music is by Camarado Lightning. 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I'm Garrison Hayes, and remember, there is always more to the story.

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0: both know that whatever the terminology, the longer this cycle of this back and forth strikes drags on, the greater the disruption to energy markets.
1: The war between the United States and Iran flares up again. For Saturday, September 5th, this is All Things Considered from NPR News. I'm Joel Rose. Coming up, a conversation about climate solutions as the UN offers a bleak update on our warming planet.
2: We've been too slow, and now the risks are so much higher.
1: Later, we talk with political activist Angela Davis about her friend, feminist icon Gloria Steinem. Flock surveillance cameras face a bipartisan backlash. And we talk to the son of jazz great John Coltrane, who's trying to save the Philadelphia house where his father had a spiritual awakening.
3: These are symbols. They're not just brick and mortar. You know, they represent something much higher.
1: First news.
4: Live from NPR News in Washington, I'm Dan Ronan. Russian President Vladimir Putin held a meeting today at the Kremlin with U.S. negotiators Steve Witkoff and President Trump's son-in-law Jared Kushner. This in an effort to revive the stalled Russian-Ukraine negotiations to end the war. NPR's Charles Maines in Moscow reports U.S. officials are concerned the four-and-a-half-year-long war could escalate.
5: Their re-engagement on Ukraine now comes as some things are changing with Russia's war. Keep in mind CIA Director John Ratcliffe was recently in Moscow for a brief visit with his Russian counterparts in the intelligence community. Presumably, Ukraine was part of those discussions. So it could be there's a new diplomatic window here, but the prevailing view is that the U.S. is concerned this conflict is about to escalate even further than it already has.
4: Both Russia and Ukraine agreed to temporarily halt the fighting while the talks are taking place. Witkoff and Kushner are scheduled to visit Ukraine's capital, Kyiv, Sunday. Some people who were scheduled to appear at immigration courts in Maryland and Virginia have instead been rescheduled to other buildings. One is in Washington, D.C. The other is in Falls Church, Virginia. NPR's Jimena Busta reports exclusively neither is listed as an immigration court.
6: Neither of these buildings currently has an immigration court that is set up for in-person hearings. The D.C. location has no listed affiliation with the Justice Department, which oversees immigration courts. Immigrants were notified about the change in location within days of newly scheduled appointments, or did not receive notifications at all in at least two cases identified by NPR. Attorneys warn this latest step of scheduling hearings at previously unfamiliar locations can add to the confusion and lack of transparency in an already complicated immigration court system. The Justice Department did not respond to questions about the use of these two buildings. Jimena Bustillo, NPR News, Washington.
4: The Trump administration's plan to begin excavation work to begin a proposed arch in Washington, D.C. is facing a legal challenge. NPR's Rachel Treisman reports a federal judge has stepped in.
7: In a late-night motion, the judge ordered the administration to provide 48 hours notice before doing anything other than information gathering at the traffic circle where it wants to build its 250-foot arch. The three Vietnam veterans and architectural historian who sued over the arch earlier this year had asked for a restraining order after Interior Secretary Doug Burgum announced that excavation work would begin within 2 weeks, even though the structure hasn't gotten final federal approval. The Trump administration then clarified in a legal filing that it was talking about archaeological surveys, not construction. Rachel Treisman, NPR News.
4: U.S. military forces today hit three Iranian oil tankers near Karg Island. This is NPR. The U.S. Army Corps of Engineers is restarting an environmental project on the Des Plaines River southwest of Chicago that officials say is critical to the Great Lakes. The Brandon Road Interbasin Project is designed to stop invasive carp from getting into Lake Michigan. In July, officials from Illinois and Michigan warned that the fish were alarmingly close to Lake Michigan. The project had been stopped temporarily by the White House. But this week, Michigan Governor Gretchen Whitmer called the White House, spoke with President Trump, and work on the project has been ordered restarted. Spider-Man has swung past another box office milestone this weekend. Here's NPR's Bob Mondello.
8: When Supergirl flopped earlier this summer, there was much talk about audiences suffering superhero fatigue. Apparently, they were just waiting for the right superhero.
9: You okay, kid? Yeah, you're okay.
8: Spider-Man Brand New Day passed $900 million in North American ticket sales on Friday, Only one movie has ever made more money at the American box office, Star Wars The Force Awakens, which topped out at $936 million back in 2015. Spidey is expected to swing past that all-time domestic record in the next 2 weeks.
10: I am totally out of control.
8: Brand New Day is doing even better overseas, with global ticket sales now topping $2.3 billion.
10: I didn't know you could get that big.
8: Making it the third highest earning film in history. Bob Mondello, NPR News.
4: On this Labor Day weekend, AAA says the price of unleaded regular gasoline is now $4.14 a gallon, 6 cents more expensive than a week ago. I'm Dan Ronan, NPR News.
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1: It's All Things Considered from NPR News. I'm Joel Rose. The confrontation between the United States and Iran has flared up again this weekend with tit-for-tat strikes that are becoming a pattern in this conflict. The U.S. says it struck three Iranian oil tankers after Iran launched missiles at two American warships, putting fresh pressure on shipping through the Strait of Hormuz and on global oil prices. The latest exchange comes after a weeks-long lull in U.S.-Iran military action. NPR's international correspondent Carrie Kahn is in the region. So tell us, what happened today?
13: The U.S. military says Iran's Islamic Revolutionary Guard Corps, or the IRGC, launched ballistic missiles toward two U.S. naval vessels. It was an aircraft carrier and a guided missile destroyer. CENTCOM says both ships were able to evade those attacks, and in retaliation, the U.S. struck three Iranian oil tankers, destroying all of them. One was near Iran's key Karg Island in the Persian Gulf. That's the heart of Iran's oil export system. Another of the three was actually in the Gulf of Oman. CENTCOM says it was hit several times and its crew was forced to abandon ship. In its statement, CENTCOM said the tanker's part of a, quote, multi-billion dollar shadow network that's used to fund Iran's Revolutionary Guard. CENTCOM's commander said, quote, if you shoot at two of our ships, we will impose an even higher economic cost taking out three of yours.
1: It's now been more than 6 months since the United States and Israel launched strikes on Iran. But it had been relatively quiet for many weeks now. Why have the strikes picked up this weekend?
13: The U.S. says it's dealing with attacks and threats to commercial shipping, and it began the resumption of strikes last weekend and into the week, hitting several sites in Iran. One of those was a U.S. strike on a wedding celebration that killed at least five people and injured dozens. That's according to Iran. Washington said it is investigating those claims. Iran immediately retaliated, launching drones and missiles at U.S. targets, military bases in the Gulf. Iran's foreign ministry condemned today's U.S. strikes, calling the actions illegal and a clear threat to international peace and the security of commercial shipping. And on state media today, Iran threatened to increase and expand its strikes on U.S. military vessels if the U.S. kept blocking Iranian ports and targeting its ships.
1: So what does the resumption of strikes and retaliation mean for shipping through the Strait of Hormuz? Who actually controls it right now?
13: Well, Iran says it controls the strait, and it has actually been in negotiations with Oman to determine some new fees and passage restrictions. President Trump has said the U.S. is in control. It has the U.S. naval blockade of Iranian ports and a large presence there attempting to keep commercial traffic moving. Do remember that before the war began in February, the strait was open to all commercial traffic without any restrictions and the threats we're seeing now. The United Kingdom Maritime Trade Operations Center says vessel traffic through the strait now is down again to around 90% from pre-war levels, while Brent crude has risen above $90 a barrel again this week. President Trump characterized the war as, quote, small potatoes. He said that this week. And Vice President J.D. Vance declined to even describe the conflict as a war.
14: but both know that whatever the terminology each side is using, the longer the cycle of this back and forth strikes drags on, the greater the disruption to energy markets and the more tangible the economic impact becomes, both in the U.S. and, of course, globally.
1: That's NPR's Carrie Kahn in Tel Aviv. Thanks, Carrie.
14: You're welcome.
1: When Gloria Steinem died this week, it offered an opportunity, as she put it herself, to remind us how far we've come, and to remember the work of the trailblazing journalist and activist who devoted her life to fighting for women's rights. Integral to that work was that she intentionally linked arms, often literally, with women of color. And Steinem specifically credited Black women with inspiring her core view of equal rights. Steinem counted political activist and author Angela Davis as a friend and ally, so we called her up and have her on the line now. Welcome to the program.
15: Thank you. Thank you very much.
1: As we close out this week and the tributes to Gloria Steinem have poured in, what have you been thinking about?
15: Well, I've been thinking about the fact that I'm so deeply appreciative of all that Gloria did to lift us all up. I suppose I would focus on the fact that I will remain eternally grateful to Gloria for the work she did for me while I was in jail. She was actually the national treasurer of the Angela Davis Defense Fund and did a great deal to help raise money for my case. It was significant that she took the step to become publicly associated with me at a time when I was being demonized. Of course, at that time, I was a member of the Communist Party, and to be associated with someone who was a communist was anathema to so many people. There were other public figures who were asked to associate themselves with that campaign, and they refused. She helped to raise an enormous amount of money for my legal defense to pay the lawyers. And of course, at that time, I had absolutely nothing. I don't think I had $10 in the bank at that time. So without that fundraising effort, without that effort to publicize the racism and the repression that were involved in my case, I don't know whether I would be talking to you today.
1: Gloria Steinem remained active and in particular championed Tarana Burke and other leaders of the Me Too movement in the last decade. What was the impact, do you think, of that solidarity?
15: Well, I think that Gloria's solidarity with what we used to call women of color feminism, particularly in the areas of campaigns against gender violence and campaigns for reproductive justice. Reproductive justice is a term that, of course, emerged from the women of color feminist movement. It has become increasingly acknowledged that feminism cannot pretend to represent all women without being staunchly anti-racist. When I identify into the category feminist, I am explicitly thinking about a feminism that is anti-racist, a feminism that is anti-capitalist, a feminism that is not so much a label of identity, but rather a feminism that represents a methodology that allows us to think, and I'll use the term intersectionally, because that is, I think, at the very heart of the feminism that we embrace today.
1: In this political moment when the Trump administration is attacking diversity and equity programs, can it be hard to remember what was important about Gloria Steinem and about her work?
15: Well, that is precisely why we have to continue to lift up Gloria and all of those who have been active in radical social justice movements over the last period, because I think that it is precisely those movements, movements against racism, movements against gender inequality, movements for climate justice, movements around LGBTQ issues, working class movements. And I can go on and on talking about the enormous impact of social justice movements on the consciousness of people, not only in this country, but, you know, throughout the Americas and the world. I would say that we who identify into those movements represent the future. We are with the flow of history. And it is those, like the current president and his right-wing cohort that want to reverse that flow. I am absolutely convinced that if it were a case of consciousness alone, we would not be in the predicament that we're in today. But of course, it is also a case of power. It's a case of economic power. And the millionaires and now trillionaires who pull the strings of power are attempting to prevent us from moving in a progressive direction. But I'm pretty convinced that in the end, they will not succeed, that this fascism that we are experiencing today will be turned around, and that, you know, we will move in a direction that allows us to talk about freedom and justice and equality for all people, for all genders, for trans people, you know, for people all over the world. And I think Gloria would have agreed with that analysis.
1: I have been speaking with political activist and author Angela Davis about her friend Gloria Steinem, who died this week. Thank you very much for joining us.
15: Absolutely. Thank you for having me.

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1: I got into class and he had these turntables set up and I was like, yo, what's going on here? I thought it was a sociology class. And I go sit down and I ask one of my friends, I was like, yo, what's he doing? And he's like, yo, he's a DJ. I was like, damn, he's a teacher and a DJ?
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4: I'm Dan Ronan in Washington with these news headlines. U.S. military forces hit 3 Iranian oil tankers today. This after the Navy says its warships were targeted by Iranian missiles. No American personnel were hit, and the military says 2 Iranian ships were permanently disabled and 1 was destroyed. The attacks come one day after President Trump called the conflict in Iran, quote, small potatoes, and the U.S. has instead attempted to put more economic pressure on Iran to end the fighting. Primary voters in New Hampshire Tuesday will select both Republican and Democratic candidates for the U.S. Senate. Republican former Senator Scott Brown and John Sununu are seeking a return to Washington. Democrats to decide between Congressman Chris Pappas and Democratic Socialist Karishma Manzoor. I'm Dan Ronan, NPR News.
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0: This is All Things Considered from NPR News. I'm Joel Rose. The U.S. Forest Service is closing dozens of research stations across the country, but the cuts are not as deep as they could have been. This week, the head of the Forest Service backtracked from an earlier projection that it would shutter even more of these facilities where scientists were working to preserve public land. NPR investigative correspondent Kiara Eisner has been reporting on the reorganization and is with us now in the studio. Hey, Kiara.
6: Hey.
0: Let's start with these research facilities. What are they and why are they important?
6: Well, everyone across the country is different. In New Hampshire's White Mountain National Forest, for example, scientists have been studying the impact of acid rain on ecosystems for decades. In one part of that forest, they have a place to store water samples, and they have another building nearby with computers and meeting spaces. Then in Baltimore, Maryland, you can imagine there's no forest in the middle of the city. They're working on urban projects instead, like tracking how oak trees grow in different neighborhoods and helping support a sawmill that turns dead city trees into wood products. Many scientists on the West Coast work on research related to controlling wildfires. All in all, more than 1,000 staff work for the research arm of the agency.
0: Okay, so why did the Forest Service propose to close these locations?
6: Back in April, Chief Tom Schultz said the agency had to maximize value for the American taxpayer and make sure the Forest Service lived within its means. But that didn't line up with the facts. We published an investigation that showed the Forest Service already owned most of the facilities on the chopping block. The agency does lease some of the facilities, but the government often paid just $1 in rent for those, we found. So saving money didn't actually appear to be the driving force.
0: Now the Forest Service seems to have changed its plans. What happened?
6: In an email to staff seen by NPR, Chief Schultz said the agency had finished a review and found that 41 facilities across states like Hawaii, Kentucky, and New York shouldn't be closed due to, quote, their critical importance. Scientists and advocates for public land told me there was also a lot of pushback to the original decision to close most of the facilities. The scientists complained to their supervisors, lawmakers lobbied for the facilities in their states, and reporting like ours and from NPR member stations showed how closing the facilities could risk important research. Anthea LaValle is the executive director for the Hubbard Brook Research Foundation, a nonprofit that advocates for forest science in New Hampshire.
7: We have two Democratic senators in New Hampshire. They were reaching out to our Republican governor to make sure she understood what was at stake, and she was on board. And then together, reaching out to Agriculture Secretary Brooke Rollins to say, look, here in New Hampshire, we can't afford to lose this science.
0: So how are researchers feeling about this latest announcement?
6: Well, the ones who get to stay in their labs and keep doing their work are relieved.
8: Many of us were flabbergasted. Many of us cried tears of joy.
6: That's Dr. Paul Hesberg. He works in a lab in Washington State that was slated for closure in March, but is now going to be spared.
0: Okay, but the Forest Service is still planning to close some of these facilities, right?
6: Yes. In the email to staff, Schultz wrote that 23 sites with, quote, minimal staffing are still going to be closed. Even in facilities that have been spared, though, scientists don't know if they'll have access to the same resources as before. And the Forest Service is still moving other employees as part of the larger reorganization in the middle of wildfire season, something Schultz originally said wouldn't happen. One employee told me he was infuriated to get the email from Schultz because of all the distraction and disruption this fight to keep research facilities open has caused, a fight many believe should have never been started in the first place.
0: I've been talking with NPR investigative correspondent Kiara Eisner. Kiara, thanks for your reporting and thanks for joining us today.
6: Thanks, Joel.
0: There are plenty of issues that Republicans and Democrats disagree on, but increasingly they are aligned on one thing. They want flock surveillance cameras gone. This is coming up more and more often as the midterm elections approach in races in Florida, Ohio, and Wisconsin. NPR's Meg Anderson reports.
9: Pretty much everybody is talking about flock these days. Those are the AI-powered license plate readers that allow police to track people over time. Here's Pennsylvania Governor Josh Shapiro, a Democrat, late last month.
10: I would welcome bipartisan legislation to ban these across the state. This is not something in the public interest.
9: And Florida's Republican Governor Ron DeSantis the week after.
11: I'm all about having law enforcement have tools, but I don't want to have this become a surveillance state.
9: Florida is revoking permits for the devices on its highways. Every month, flock cameras capture billions of license plates. Police say it helps them find stolen vehicles and missing people. But the technology has been abused. Officers have used it to stalk ex-partners, for instance. Flock recently changed some of its features to prevent abuse, but the concerns are proving sticky and largely bipartisan. Last week, Texas Republican Governor Greg Abbott froze state spending for the cameras, and Senate Republicans are investigating concerns over police misuse.
12: We're seeing opposition from the left, from MAGA Republicans, mainstream Republicans, centrists.
9: Jay Stanley is a policy analyst at the ACLU. He says Americans really hate the idea of being surveilled.
12: This grassroots uprising is just really remarkable.
9: The reasons people on the left and right oppose flock are different. Progressives have pointed out that the technology has been used to track immigrants and people seeking abortions. Conservatives have warned the cameras could be used to create a national gun registry. People like conservative commentator Glenn Beck say it's a form of government overreach.
13: You cannot allow this to happen. We are creating a panopticon. If you don't know what that is, look it up.
9: A panopticon, so you don't have to look it up, is a circular prison that allows a single guard to see all the inmates at once. A lot of people find that unsettling, regardless of political party. Recent polling shows that more Americans now disapprove of flock cameras than approve of them. Meg Anderson, NPR News.
0: This week, a United Nations report found that the world will warm to 1.5 degrees Celsius above pre-industrial levels in the next few years. This is a big deal. We've known we've been on track for that threshold, but this report is far more definitive than any data we have had so far. The bleak status update comes just days after a melting glacier collapse in Nepal and Tibet killed more than 1,000 people, with thousands still missing. But the UN report called Limiting Overshoot also said there is still a path for return. So we've called up Ayanna Elizabeth Johnson, founder of the Urban Ocean Lab think tank and a conservation strategist. She has written a book all about climate solutions called What If We Get It Right, and is the host of a podcast of the same name with Bill McKibben. Welcome to the program.
14: Thanks for having me.
0: The 1.5 degree limit was the target agreed to in the 2015 global agreement signed in Paris by just about every country in the world to limit climate change. Tell me what your reaction was to this UN report this week.
14: We've been predicting this for years, that at the rate we're burning fossil fuels and destroying ecosystems and releasing all these greenhouse gases, this was almost inevitable. So I'm not surprised, but I'm really glad to see all the information distilled in this UN report, because I think it makes it clear just how urgent it is.
0: It's fair to say that the solutions to limiting the climate crisis are already pretty well known. The big one is to reduce fossil fuel pollution, which warms the planet. What are the conditions for getting us unstuck from where we are?
14: Unfortunately, I think a lot of that has to do with policy, because relying on the goodwill of fossil fuel executives doesn't seem to be a terribly effective strategy. And it was really wonderful to see the UN be extremely clear about that in a way that they haven't really in previous reports. They've often tiptoed around even using the term fossil fuels in the past. And here in this new report, they're extremely clear, not only that we need to phase out fossil fuels, but also that the existing pledges from individual countries about their emission reductions are insufficient, and the implementation of those weak pledges is also weak. They're really calling on all of us, all nations in the world, to step it up.
0: What needs to happen in order to bring about that kind of policy change?
14: That's sort of a social science and culture change question. We're here in the U.S. just 2 months before the midterm elections. Obviously, who we elect has a huge impact on what kinds of policies are possible to put in place and how they're implemented and how those things are funded.
0: What are the practical solutions then, from your vantage point, as we near and then pass this 1.5 degree change?
14: Everything from electrifying our homes and investing in public transit and protecting and restoring ecosystems to green roofs and wind turbines and anything you can think of. It's just a matter of speed. We've been too slow, and now the risks are so much higher. And of course, the impacts of climate change are not distributed evenly, as we've just seen in Nepal and Tibet, places that have an incredibly low carbon footprint and are bearing the brunt of these sorts of things.
0: You're a scientist, and much of your work has focused on the importance of studying oceans as part of addressing the climate crisis. Why? What's the connection there?
14: Well, I studied oceans simply because I was enamored with them and thought it could use more advocates. I mean, I was reading this UN report and looking to the parts about what the risks are for coral reefs, the ecosystem that I studied for my PhD, thinking about fisheries collapsing on coral reefs that hundreds of millions of people around the world depend on for their food security, thinking about all the jobs that are at risk there. Thinking about the loss of coastal ecosystems due to development, due to sea level rise and storms, we are like really in a lot of trouble. But it's also really important to note that the ocean is a source of climate solutions as well, from offshore renewable energy, restoring coastal ecosystems that can protect us from storm surges, as well as absorb often more carbon than a tropical forest. I know the ocean is an incredibly important part of this climate puzzle.
0: I want to ask you about this Venn diagram that is in your book, it's on your website, which is sort of a guide to figure out what each person can do individually regarding the climate crisis. It's widely used by teachers as an educational game. Can you sort of describe how it looks and what it's for?
14: Picture a Venn diagram, three overlapping circles. One is, what are you good at? So what are the skills, resources, and networks? Like, what can you bring to the table specifically? The second would be, what work needs doing? So what are the climate and justice solutions you want to be working on? There are hundreds to choose from. And then the third circle is, what brings you joy? So sources of satisfaction and delight, just like what gets you out of bed in the morning. Because this is the work of our lifetimes, it's really important to not be miserable while we're doing it. There's plenty of ways to participate. And so I encourage people to think about what is at the intersection of those three circles for them. What are you good at? What work needs doing? And what brings you joy?
0: I get the sense from this conversation and from your work in general that you are a hopeful person. But what keeps you up at night about the climate crisis? What worries you?
14: I would say I'm definitely not an optimist. I think because I'm a scientist, I absolutely understand the projections and the odds here and how high the risks are. But I'm mistaken for being hopeful because I focus on the solutions, because all these increments really matter when we're dealing with a challenge this large. And so the thing that's been keeping me up literally last night was reading about the climate impact of the tech industry. I'm thinking about the new data out of Bloomberg that just building out the data centers that are planned will increase greenhouse gas emissions from the electricity center by 20 to 30%. At a time we need to be rapidly decreasing. I think we're in this really intense moment where we have to think about, like, what is technology for? And how do we actually harness it for solutions instead of, in this case, making the problem so much worse needlessly?
0: We have been speaking with Ayanna Elizabeth Johnson, author and host of the podcast, What If We Get It Right? Thank you. Thank you for your time.
14: Thank you.

0: You're listening to All Things Considered from NPR News. Next week's Republican midterm convention is being held in the same city that helped give rise to the Bush political dynasty. But that family's political influence is notably absent from today's GOP. KERA's Bill Ziebel reports from Dallas.
1: 10 years ago, when I first ran for governor, I had my last campaign rally in Dallas, and we won.
2: On the eve of being reelected to the presidency in November 2004, George W. Bush, in this C-SPAN video, stopped at Southern Methodist University in Dallas, tracing the importance of the city to his political career.
1: Tonight, after six other stops, I'm having my last campaign rally in Dallas, and we're going to win.
2: Bush left what SMU political science professor Matthew Wilson calls a tremendous legacy nationally and specifically in Texas and Dallas, his current hometown.
3: He did a lot for the Republican Party in Texas. In many ways, when Bush was president, those were the good old days for the Dallas GOP.
2: Dallas County shifted blue starting in the early 2000s. Even as the GOP is using the city to host its first ever midterm convention, the party's very different from the Bush era. Like his father, former President George Herbert Walker Bush, Wilson says George W. embraced the so-called three-legged stool of Reagan conservatism. He supported the use of American military power abroad, believed in free global markets with a liberal immigration policy, and a faith-based social morality.
3: What we have seen since, Trump and the MAGA movement seems ambivalent at best about all three of those.
2: George W. Bush also supported reducing taxes in government. While that GOP philosophy remains, there are programs Bush supported that have since been cut when it comes to funding, like the global distribution of HIV treatments. They've saved millions of lives. He mentioned what would be called PEPFAR in his 2003 State of the Union address.
4: And to meet a severe and urgent crisis abroad tonight, I propose the emergency plan for AIDS relief.
2: Last year, President Trump dismantled USAID, which distributed global disease prevention and nutrition programs, and moved PEPFAR to the State Department.
5: I think Bush's impact on the party has pretty much vanished.
2: That's Texas historian Michael Phillips. He says one Bush legacy Trump does benefit from is ongoing support from Christian evangelicals. Phillips says Bush locked in his GOP leadership because of his faith.
5: He could talk church. He had a conversion story. He was kind of lost about substance abuse and alcohol. That kind of redemption story is a very critical part of evangelical culture, which really made him seem legitimate.
2: Trump retains that evangelical support. About 80% of white evangelicals voted for him in 2024, according to the Public Religion Research Institute. Bill McKenzie is a longtime Dallas Morning News columnist and a senior editorial advisor at the George W. Bush Institute, which is housed within the Presidential Center. He says he wonders about the place Bush Republicans have in today's party.
6: I still think that there are a number of compassionate conservatives who are there. Are they waiting for somebody to give voice to them? Are they voting someplace else? I don't know.
2: As for Bush, KERA requested an interview for this story, but was told that he's retired from politics. He skipped the 2024 Republican convention, and when Republicans are in town next week, he'll be busy with events tied to the 25th anniversary of 9/11. For NPR News, I'm Bill Ziebel in Dallas.
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10: I'm Dan Ronan in Washington with these news headlines. Russian President Vladimir Putin held a meeting today at the Kremlin with U.S. negotiators Steve Witkoff and President Trump's son-in-law Jared Kushner, this in an effort to revive the stalled Russian-Ukraine negotiations to end the war. Canada is set to launch $20 billion in counter tariffs against the United States Tuesday after President Trump imposed tariffs against Canada last month. Steel and aluminum tariffs will increase by 50%. The U.S. struck three Iranian oil tankers today after the U.S. accused Iran of targeting its ships. Iranian state TV says four missiles hit a tanker about 6 miles from Karg Island. I'm Dan Ronan, NPR News in Washington.

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1: You're listening to All Things Considered from NPR News. I'm Joel Rose. This week, the popular prediction market known as Kalshi did something it had never done before. It banned a trader permanently for insider trading. Specifically, Kalshi banned former Congressman George Santos for life and fined him more than $70,000 after he engaged in insider trading on the site. That came as no shock to NPR tech correspondent Bobby Allen. Earlier this year, Bobby broke the story that Santos was under investigation by the Justice Department for manipulating the market about whether he would or would not attend this year's State of the Union address.
2: He took to social media and posted videos about how excited he was to be attending the State of the Union. Now, at the same time, investigators found Santos was placing bets on Kalshi that he would not be there. And when he never showed up, he made nearly $18,000 in profits.
1: That Santos story is one of many Bobby has filed recently on prediction market platforms like Kalshi and Polymarket, where anyone can trade bets on the outcome of just about anything that is happening in the real world. So for this week's Reporter's Notebook, I wanted to talk to Bobby about how he broke the story and the fallout from it. I began by asking him how he got the scoop.
2: In sort of becoming the person who's really been trying to worm into these companies, I often talk to current and former employees of Kalshi. And in one of those conversations, someone said, you know, there's a certain person who is being investigated and Kalshi doesn't really want to talk about it. And I said, well, who is it? And this person said, well, let's just say they were formerly an elected official, and let's just say they wanted to attend an event that Trump was speaking. And I go, okay, say more. And they go, that's all I'm saying. So they gave me sort of some breadcrumbs, and I was digging, and I found all of the markets on Kalshi that were attendance markets. So will this person attend? Will they not? And I was going through, and I said, wait a minute. There is a State of the Union market. I go onto Discord, I put in State of the Union market, and I see lots of chatter among the traders who lost a lot of money and were quite upset that George Santos was portraying himself as going to the State of the Union. And then last minute, it was revealed that he did not show up. So I called my source back and I go, two words, George Santos. And this person goes, bingo. I go to regulators in Washington, Justice Department officials and CFTC officials. They both say, in recent weeks, they've opened an investigation into this. We put it out into the world. And then George Santos, of course, starts spinning off the rails on the internet and really starts coming at me.
1: Yeah. After that story ran, you had a pretty unusual conversation on the phone with George Santos. What was that like?
2: Yeah, I was sort of bracing myself for conversations with him, because if we know anything about George Santos, we know that he is a master manipulator. He spent his whole life lying. He's a serial fabulist. All of these things are very well documented. And I knew he would try to play me. So after my story comes out, my phone rings and I look at it and it's a blocked number. And I pick it up and he goes, Bobby, George Santos. And I said, oh, hi, what's going on? And he launches into a tirade against me. And it ends with, if you don't stop digging into me, you're gonna have a gun in your face. And he hung up the phone. And I was just like, did I just hear what I thought I heard? And I texted him and I emailed him and he instantly denied it, instantly said I was making it up. And I was taking notes the whole time. And I know exactly what he said. And Joel, that just put me in a really strange situation as a journalist, because on one hand, whoa, there's this former congressman who's making violent threats against me. That feels like a news story. That feels notable. On the other hand, this is a guy who wants to be in the headlines. This is a guy who wants more oxygen online, is writing about this, giving him exactly what he wants. And this was a real dilemma I was facing. And I called, colleagues at NPR, other people who I trust and was seeking counsel in, like, what should I do with this, right?
1: Yeah, tell me about those conversations.
2: Yeah, I mean, I was just talking to, pretty senior more seasoned journalists who've been doing this much longer than I have. And most of the advice I got was, look, this guy is a former U.S. congressman. Making violent threats against a journalist for doing their job is not something that we should apologize for, that we should cover up. And if he's done this once, he's probably done it again. You should probably put some sunlight on this. You should probably make this public. And I did. And wrote a little essay about the experience and how strange it was. And of course, because the internet works the way the internet does, that story was much more well-read than the underlying story about the investigation into his Kalshi trades. But to this day, sometimes George Santos will send me a message, or he'll you know, say something disparaging about me on X. So he's still sort of kicking around and thinking of me and you know, saying strange things about me. But I'm not planning to do a story about him anytime soon.
1: I mean, I think we should say at some point too that he was, you know, pleaded guilty, right, to federal wire fraud and identity theft charges, right, and went to prison.
2: Exactly right. Yeah, exactly right. And it's only because of Trump's commutation that he was able to win his freedom and leave federal prison.
1: I want to ask about how these prediction markets interact with politics, and I'm thinking, you know, with the midterms coming up pretty quick here. You know, what are you watching in terms of where these markets collide with elections and with politics?
2: Yeah, this is going to be the first major election where these prediction markets are as mainstream as they are now. And election integrity experts and others who are
1: coming up pretty quick here. You know, what are you watching in terms of where these markets collide with elections and with politics?
2: Yeah, this is going to be the first major election where these prediction markets are as mainstream as they are now. And election integrity experts

0: you know, what goes viral on social media and news stories. And, you know, there's a fear that someone will sort of push a piece of misinformation, or there'll be some coordinated campaign, whether it's from a foreign actor overseas or a partisan actor or just a chaos agent, to try to move a market up or down. And because these markets are so sensitive to what's happening on social media and the news, potentially you could sort of push something online, change the odds and cash out and make money. The other thing, and it's maybe a much more pernicious and sort of chilling hypothetical, is the question of whether poll workers or any election workers will be on prediction markets, or any of their family members or associates or whoever, and you know, will intentionally undercount a vote, so it looks like a candidate isn't as you know, successful as they are, or they will slow count or undercount, or just do something else that will have a direct sort of connection to how these odds are moving. And then there's the final thing that, you know, many folks are really worried about, which is, you know, the campaigns themselves, you know, getting some early returns, having their own internal polling data, and then using that to try to cash in. And we've already seen that, Joel, in a number of situations in which candidates have placed money on themselves and have been caught doing it and have been suspended from these platforms. And, you know, the thing is, for the longest time, election betting at this scale has not been allowed in the US. It's been illegal. And that is because the CFTC historically has said these are susceptible to manipulation and it undermines the public interest. I mean, if someone goes to the polls, you would think they're going to be placing a ballot based on their political preferences and their policy choices. They're not placing a ballot because they are hoping to make a profit. If the profit motive is the thing that is mobilizing you, there's really something wrong with democracy. And that's been the position of regulators up until this second Trump administration.
1: NPR tech correspondent Bobby Allen. Bobby, thank you very much for your time. Thanks for talking to us.
0: Of course.
1: John Coltrane is one of the biggest names in the history of jazz. Nearly 100 years after his birth, Coltrane is regarded as one of the greatest saxophonists and composers this country ever produced. The home in Philadelphia, where Coltrane spent a crucial period in the 1950s, is a National Historic Landmark. But in the decades since Coltrane's death, that house has fallen into disrepair. Now, the Coltrane family is working to save it.
2: When you're a kid, you know, everything seems so huge. Now it all seems so tiny to me. I'm afraid to bump my head up here.
1: We got a tour of the unassuming row house in North Philadelphia from John Coltrane's son, Ravi, who remembers coming here as a young child to visit his grandmother.
2: We spent a lot of time running up and down these stairs, chasing each other. And, you know, I had a younger brother and an older brother. I'm sure one of us knocked out one of these posts. You know, when you come rolling down, you go crashing into the banister.
1: This is where John Coltrane was living at a pivotal moment in his career in 1957. He was addicted to heroin. He had just been fired by trumpeter Miles Davis. Ravi Coltrane says his father secluded himself in the bedroom at the back of the second floor.
2: This is the room where he went cold turkey. He quit heroin and had a spiritual awakening. It was in 1957. For the rest of his career, he basically spoke about that moment, you know, where he basically asked God to free him from these addictions and to grant him the ability to please others, make others happy with his music.
1: Coltrane reinvented his music, playing cascading sheets of notes in rapid succession and launching ahead with a new harmonic language that would change jazz forever.
2: To create something more universal, taking in all of the music that inspired him and all the music that came before him and finding a new language, a universal language. And I think that's what he was in search of from 1957 on to 67 when he passes away.
1: John Coltrane bought this house in 1952 with help from the GI Bill after he served in the Navy. He would often drive back and forth to New York for gigs. And Ravi Coltrane, who is also a saxophonist, says his father was always practicing his craft.
2: He would play a set for 45 minutes where the music is going through the roof.

0: He'd come off the stage and really wouldn't take the horn out of his mouth. He would just go to the back in the dressing room and continue playing until it was time to get back on the stage and play for the audience. My mother would tell me he would come home after gigs and continue to play. He's working out ideas and embracing the sound of his horn, kind of uniting with that sound.
1: I love the idea that the audience was, I don't want to say irrelevant, but secondary, right?
0: Well, I think that for musicians, we do have a role, a primary role, to get the music out there. You know, whatever's in there, and here, the head or the heart, we're trying to get that out. It's supposed to be received by an ear. You know, it's like a tree falling in the woods. Does it make a sound if there's no one there to hear it?
1: Right, it's communication.
0: And absolutely. Of course, John recognized that. You know, that was one of the things that he asked for. He wanted the ability to make others happy and uplift them with music. That is a virtue. It's a gift. And he was endowed, blessed with that gift. We wouldn't be sitting here if that weren't the case. It's clearly something he recognized.

0: he was able to uplift all of us, generation after generation. It's been 60-some years now since he's passed. But everything he put into his work and his music, that was for us. And it's still affecting people to this day. It's amazing.
1: If you want to see John Coltrane's house in Philadelphia for yourself, well, you can't yet. At the moment, it is closed to the public. The Coltrane family reacquired the house in 2024.
0: John Coltrane lived here, in this home here in Philadelphia, at a very, very significant point in his life, his career. And these are symbols. They're not just brick and mortar. You know, they represent something much higher, this message of unity and universal supreme love that motivated my father, also motivated my mother. You know, when people see these homes, they get a sense of that, they feel that. When they enter the homes, they really feel it. And I think that's just, it's something that we have to provide. I think John Coltrane's impact is that powerful.
1: Ravi Coltrane and his wife Kathleen Hennessy are now trying to restore the house with help from the National Trust for Historic Preservation. They have started by restoring the facade, but the rest still needs a lot of work. Hennessy told me it is slow going, but it's important.
2: We're trying to tell a riveting American story. I think the mission is to help people understand the music community in Philadelphia, and the city helped raise John Coltrane in some ways, and he helped raise the music scene here in Philadelphia, and they're intrinsic, like they're just connected in a very beautiful way. People should be able to come to places where great art was made. It's so moving to anybody. You don't have to be a fan of music. People will be able to walk in here. History's for everybody, and this is a super important American story. Everybody deserves access to it, and these projects are a great vehicle for that.
1: And then Ravi Coltrane interrupted to point out the whistle of a freight train drifting up from the railroad tracks that run behind the house.
0: It's a half-diminished chord.
1: We all stopped to listen as he walked over to the piano to figure out the musical notes in that train whistle.
0: Minor six. Minor flat five.
1: For a second, it was easy to imagine the harmonic possibilities in a house where the course of jazz changed forever.

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2: Hi, I'm stand-up comedian Josh Gondelman, and I'll be at the Iron Horse in Northampton on January 30th as part of NEPM's Smart and Funny People series. I am a little hurt to not be invited as part of the Smart and Funny and Super Hot People series, but I will get over it. 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

0: I realized in high school, my report card never really matched who I was. Like, the comments on my report card never matched who I was. It was like, talks too much in class, has the ability to do better. I'm like, yeah, but you caught me on a bad day. Truly. Needs to improve their work ethic to reach their full potential. Okay, maybe. Okay, maybe the comments was right.
1: Next up, the Moth Radio Hour. True stories told live. I'm your host, Peter Aguero. In this show, stories from high school, report cards, a surprising history lesson, and a game of manhunt in the woods.
2: I decided I was going to be a killer. I wasn't going to talk to anyone. I was going to work 80 hours a week. 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And when I wasn't doing that, I was going to listen to legal podcasts.
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3: Live from NPR News in Washington, I'm Dan Ronan. Iran says it's moving into a new strategy of preemptive strikes against U.S. military bases in the Middle East. NPR's Jane Arraf reports.
4: Iranian Army spokesman Brigadier General Mohammad Akramaniyah said Friday that recent preemptive strikes targeted U.S. forces in Jordan and Syria, along with U.S. bases and Iranian opposition groups in the Kurdistan region of Iraq. The U.S. does not acknowledge American forces in Syria after a pullout in April, but it has long maintained a support base on the Jordanian-Syrian border. The Iranian Foreign Ministry said Friday on social media that its latest strike in Jordan targeted a U.S. base that was preparing to launch attacks on Iran. Jordan did not comment on the reported strikes. Jane Arraf, NPR News, Beirut.
3: German Chancellor Friedrich Merz says the attempted drone attack on Leipzig's airport last month marks a profound rupture in relations with Moscow. As Esme Nicholson reports, the EU is considering stricter sanctions in response.
5: Speaking at an event near the city of Hanover, Friedrich Merz said that attributing the failed attack to Russia was based on clear and legally sound evidence. Merz added that Russia's hybrid warfare will have far-reaching consequences that will only become clear in retrospect. US Ambassador to NATO Matthew Whitaker said Saturday that this deliberate act of hybrid warfare is more concerning than Russian drones straying off course. Whitaker added that the United States stands by fellow NATO members as they deal with these incidents and urged authorities to monitor critical infrastructure. For NPR News, I'm Esme Nicholson in Berlin.
3: President Trump has signed two executive orders. They're designed to help U.S. cattle ranchers. NPR's Franco Ordonez reports the latest actions follow an effort to lower beef prices. However, this has angered ranchers across the country.
6: Surrounded by a group of U.S. cattle ranchers, President Trump signed one executive order that would allow American farmers to bypass processing plants and process their own beef and sell it directly to consumers. He signed another executive order allowing ranchers to target gray wolves that have long plagued the ranchers. Gray wolves currently receive protections under the Endangered Species Act. Trump was under pressure to take some kind of action to help ranchers amid backlash from his supporters, who were angered when he eased tariffs on some 300,000 metric tons of foreign-source ground beef. While the administration painted the tariff relief as temporary, farming groups argued that it would harm U.S. ranchers, many of whom were Trump supporters. Franco Ordonez, NPR News, the White House.
3: AAA says the price of diesel hit a record today, $5.88 a gallon. You're listening to NPR News from Washington. President Trump's push to rename Lake Ontario Lake America has unexpectedly helped revive one of the internet's oldest mapping brands. MapQuest Moore says more than 2 million people have downloaded the app since it refused to make the change. NPR's Windsor Johnston reports.
7: MapQuest says new users appear to be sticking around. The company remains at number one on Apple's free app chart ahead of ChatGPT and TikTok Pro after saying it would continue using the name Lake Ontario. General Manager Doug Berger says the attention has translated into more than just downloads.
8: People installing the app on their phone has surpassed 2 million since last week. It's not just people downloading the app to protest. They're actually using it for their daily navigation.
7: Berger says the challenge now is turning an unexpected viral moment into a permanent comeback for the 30-year-old mapping service. Windsor Johnston, NPR News.
3: Canada says it's set to launch $20 billion in counter tariffs against the United States on Tuesday after President Trump imposed tariffs against Canada last month. Steel and aluminum tariffs will increase by 50%. Paper products such as toilet paper and facial tissue will jump by 25%. Canada's Prime Minister Mark Carney recently said trade talks between the two neighbors could resume if Washington were serious, and he said Washington would stop trying to be so tough. I'm Dan Ronan, NPR News in Washington.
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0: From PRX, this is the Moth Radio Hour. I'm your host, Peter Aguero. In this show, we are turning the spotlight to a department at the Moth that has been meaningfully changing lives for over a decade, the Moth's Education Program. Since we first walked into a school in 2012, we've worked with more than 2,300 high school and college students from New York City, from around the country, and around the world. Today, we're listening to some of our more recent stories. Some were told on stage for the first time right after the students had taken an 8-week workshop, and others got a few tries at telling before we got to hear them again. Just in time for back to school, we theme this hour Fresh Starts. These workshops usually start with folks sitting in a circle, introductions, a little known fact about yourself, and then the ice starts to break before it all tumbles down and we're ready to be vulnerable together. You know, I used to be a classroom teacher about three lifetimes ago, and teaching's always given me this tremendous satisfaction. I really missed it, and I started going to the Moth Slams in 2007, and one day, the producer, Jen Hickson, asked for volunteers to teach storytelling for the Moth. I jumped on it, and I bugged Jen about it for weeks until I got on the roster. I've been teaching with the Moth now for 18 years. It's a tremendous honor, and there's a joy that comes from teaching folks how to be honest with themselves and how to talk about it in a crystal clear way. You go into these classrooms and you talk to these kids and no one's ever listened to them like this before. They haven't ever had the opportunity to get in front of people and say something from their mind without having to convince anybody of the value of what it is they're saying. Most of these kids, you get in there and they're like, I don't have any stories. There's nothing I have to say. No one's going to care. And by the end of that 6 or 8 weeks or however long you get to spend time together, they figured it out. They realize it, that their stories have value. Their experiences are real, they're theirs, and they can help themselves and they can help others. All you gotta do is start at the beginning and tell the truth. So, this hour is focused on the Moth Education Program, Moth EDU for short. So sit back and listen, no pressure. You won't be graded on your participation. Our first story comes from Arava Chaykin. Arava participated in the Moth Story Lab, which is an 8-week storytelling workshop, in person or virtual, for high school students in New York City and around the country. She went on to tell her story at the Education Grand Slam. Here's Arava.
1: I was entering high school at a progressive religious school, and it was considered progressive because there were mixed gender classes. I walked in on my first day with a brand new dress that went below my knees and a boatload of optimism. I was really excited for this school because this was the only Jewish school in the tri-state area that offered BC calculus. And I decided, because I knew someone who did it, that I was going to take BC calculus my sophomore year. And in preparation, I took Algebra 2 the summer before high school. I looked at my schedule that first day, and I saw that third period on Monday was Algebra 2. The school didn't know me. I didn't know them. I'm sure it would all be okay, and by Tuesday morning, I'd be in a pre-calculus class. You know that really annoying kid in math class who sits in the front row, has their hands super glued in the air, and doesn't let the teacher finish asking the questions before answering? I was determined to be that kid. After class, I went up to my teacher and showed him my transcript. He looked at me and he said, "It's my first day too. I don't know what I'm doing. You're going to have to go talk to the head of the math department." In order to find the head of the math department, I had to find the math department, which was also known as the bunker. Located in the basement of my school, it had no windows, no natural light, just flickering halogen lights that cast everyone in a sickly pallor. The head of the math department looked at my grade in Algebra 2, and then he looked at me, and he told me, "We'll see after your first test." That's a little unreasonable, but not totally unreasonable. I got an 102 on my first test. Wonderful. He looked at my 102, and then he looked at me, and he said, "We'll see after your second test." Was 102 not enough? I didn't do as well on my second test, I got a 98. He looked at my 98, and then he looked at me, and he said, "It's too late in the school year. You can't take pre-calculus this year. I'm sorry." I thought this was ridiculous, and my mother thought this was ridiculous, so by the end of that day, I was signed up for an online pre-calculus class outside of school. I should mention at this point that when someone else asked the head of the math department why I couldn't take BC Calculus my sophomore year and pre-calculus my freshman year, he explained that they didn't have enough resources for me. They did have 4 boys, though, taking advanced math at the time, so I guess 4 is just the maximum. At the end of my freshman year of high school, I returned to the bunker with my pre-calculus grade. He looked at my pre-calculus grade, and then he looked at me, and then he looked at the A+ again, and he looked at me and he said, "You know, we have this program where you can take pre-calculus over the summer." I pointed to my grade and I told him I've already taken this class, and he said, "No, our pre-calculus is different." After spending that summer taking pre-calculus, I can testify that the unit circle is still the unit circle, no matter where you learn it. I was allowed to take BC Calculus my sophomore year. And for the first time in my high school math career, I really felt like I was flying. I was learning integrals. I was learning derivatives. I learned something called a Taylor series, which is really cool. It's when you have a function, and then you use derivatives to approximate that function in a series. And as you add them up and you add more terms to the series, the closer and closer it approximates the function, and it's just beautiful to watch. It's also how calculators do math. And so it really broke my heart a little when an older boy who had taken BC Calculus his sophomore year came up to me and told me that maybe it wasn't such a good idea to take it your sophomore year because he got a 4 and I'd have to work really, really, really hard to get a 5. I was not interested in taking pre-calculus a third time, so I continued on. And later on that year, a freshman boy asked me whether it was a good idea to take BC Calculus my sophomore year. And after further questioning, it came out that he had actually been offered the spot and wasn't even sure whether he wanted it. Another freshman girl came up to me with the same question, and I told her it was a fantastic idea, and if she really was interested, she should email the head of the math department. Before we both went our separate ways, me to history and her to Hebrew, she told me teasingly, "You better get a 5, which is the highest score you can get on an AP, so I can take this class too." She was only joking. Later on, I went to math class, and I was learning integration by parts. And while my math teacher was in the middle of writing out a U, he all of a sudden capped his marker, placed it carefully in the tray, and turned around to face me. He clasped his hands together and told me, "If you don't get a 5 on this exam, it'll reflect badly on me, and it will reflect badly on you. So you have to get a 5. No pressure, but you have to get a 5. I did, in fact, get a 5 on the BC Calculus exam. Maybe because I took Algebra 2 twice and Pre-Calculus twice. And I no longer attend that school. But more importantly, that freshman girl, she's taking BC Calculus there as a sophomore. Thank you.
0: That was Arva Chaykin. She is now at university, and would you believe she majors in computer science and math? Arva still loves Pascal's Triangle and a Taylor series, and is a member of the university's debate team.

0: Our next story was told by Edie Wadman. We met Edie at the Moth Story Lab here in New York. Here's Edie at the Moth's Education Grand Slam in the spring of 2025.
1: I grew up in this weird suburban neighborhood of Brooklyn, perfect for Verizon commercials, because the houses look like they could be anywhere, and the streets look like they were made for playing Kick the Can. I had four friends growing up who lived on Kick the Can Street, aka the cul-de-sac around the corner from my house, and so all throughout elementary school, I would go over there, and we would make up games, most of which involving eating dirt. And as we got older and we reached middle school, I would go over there and we would sit on the cul-de-sac and plan our future. Specifically, a backpacking trip around Europe that we would take the second that we graduated from high school. In order to fund said trip, we needed funds, so we came up with business ideas. Starting a famous clothing line, starting a famous rock band, anything that can make us lots and lots of money. But growing up, I was always more of a realist. And when we were kids, I was the first one to suggest that maybe we bring the dirt eating to a gentle close. And as we got older, I was the first one to point out that none of us could really sew, never mind play a musical instrument. But at 12 years old, there was one business idea that I thought could take us to Europe. And that was babysitting. So one day, we walked around the neighborhood and we plastered flyers on every single lamppost with our 12-year-old phone numbers written in block print. What could go wrong? And we waited, and we waited, and when we waited some more, and when weeks passed and we hadn't received a single call, I was crushed. 4 years later, I tried again. It took until about a month before my 16th birthday for me to finally book my first gig. The big girl way, not through flyers on lampposts, but through Facebook. My first gig was around the corner from Kick the Can Street, so I knew the route well. I walked over confidently, went up the elevator confidently, walked down the hallway confidently, shook their hand confidently. I had felt ready to take care of kids since I was a kid, so I was feeling pretty confident. I waved goodbye, I turned to the baby, and then it began. The ear-splitting scream and the blubbering tears. Her mom was probably still in the elevator. It had been 15 seconds. There was no way I could ask for help now that would ruin my Facebook reputation, and so I waited. 10 minutes, 20 minutes. I bounced her on my hip. I cradled her in my arms the way one does to a baby, so I have heard, but nothing helped. At this point, she was foaming at the mouth like a James Bond villain. Clearly, I was killing her. And so I gave in. I called her mom. I was like, hey, any chance you're still in the neighborhood? I don't really know what to do right now. And she was so nice. She was like, don't worry, girl, I'm right up the block. Come on over. And so we went on over. I took the baby downstairs. I asked the UPS man for help with the buttons and the straps and the mechanics of the stroller, because it is not self-explanatory. And we went down the block, and there her mom was. And she was all, hey, girl. And I was all, hey, girl. And she was so nice. We spent the rest of the hour talking about Brooklyn punk bands and what the kids are up to these days. But I felt like screaming, how should I know? How should I know what the kids are up to these days? I am not a kid, I am a babysitter. I thought that when I walked into that apartment, I would be treated like an equal. I thought that after I put the baby to sleep and her mom came home, we could sip sangria and talk about tariffs, but no. As soon as those 2 hours were up, she waved a very sweet goodbye and paid me in full all $30, but it was humiliating. I didn't want that money. It was clear she didn't take me seriously. No one was ever going to take me seriously the way that I had wanted to be taken seriously. So I was just gonna give up. That was it right then, right there. No more of this. But I didn't give up, because the Facebook post was still up, and not only was I still booking gigs, but I was raking them in, and they didn't immediately start to get easier. No one tells you what to do when a 3-year-old puts pesto on his penis at the dinner table. But then they did start to get easier. I started to babysit for some older kids, and they taught me their own games, robot card games, indoor bowling. And I made up some new games of my own, mainly tricks to help get them to brush their teeth on time. And by the time their parents came home, they were always fast asleep. Somehow, along the way, I had become a pretty good babysitter. I eventually made enough money to pay for my portion of the European backpacking trip. We leave in a week. The day after I graduate from high school, just as we planned. 4 weeks after that, we arrive home. 2 weeks after that, I go to college in California, away from my parents and those kids and their parents in the street where I first attempted to play the mythological game of kick the can. It is a weirder feeling than I would have thought, knowing that I am about to go through this major transition from childhood into adulthood, officially. But it's also kind of nice being in such a liminal space. I don't want to be treated younger than I am. I never have. But I also kind of don't want to be treated older than I am. When I'm babysitting and I'm reading to a kid and they're laughing and they're having a good time and they slip up and they call me mom, it's super cute and it feels great because I know that I am doing an excellent job. But I realize that I like to go home after that and tell my own mom that that had just happened. Thank you.
0: That was Edie Wadman. Edie loves walking in Prospect Park and scanning the sky for pigeons flying in formation. She says she no longer eats dirt and has met more fellow herbivores than ever in her first year at Pomona College. She offered a bit of advice for her fellow babysitters. Never lie about knowing how to change a diaper. You will not get hired back. To see photos from Edie's trip to Vienna and the early days of her babysitting venture, please visit themoth.org.

0: In a moment, a journey in the woods and a game of manhunt. 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

0: From PRX, this is the Moth Radio Hour. I'm Peter Aguero. We've been listening to stories of turning over a new leaf and hitting the reset button. This next story reminds us that sometimes starting over means bringing a piece of the past with you. It comes from Max Twatko. Max told this at a Grand Slam at BK1 in Brooklyn, New York.
1: I live in the woods, not in a fun treehouse way or off-the-grid way, but I live in the woods in a way that my house is right here and the woods are right here. Actually, more like this. But I really never gave a lot of thought to them or cared much for them. Well, besides when I'd curse them for making my Wi-Fi lag while playing Fortnite. But that's up until I found myself playing Manhunt with my friends in March of 2019. And this game, I don't know if you guys know what Manhunt is, but it's like Tag on steroids. And this was a particularly kind of ethereal game of Manhunt, surreal game of Manhunt, because it was a monkey's wedding, which, for those of you who aren't as well-versed as myself in South African slang, is when the sun and the rain are happening simultaneously. So, I don't know if you've experienced a monkey's wedding personally, let alone one in the woods, but it's beautiful, it's surreal. You can kind of see the rain and the sun plugging the gaps of the trees up above. And I was really just, I could feel myself in the moment. It felt like one of those moments where you're just present and you're having fun, smiling, laughing. And eventually we were tired, sweaty, probably pretty smelly as teenage boys tend to be after they run around. So we started to head back towards my house. And when I crossed the threshold that kind of marks where the woods end and my backyard begins, everything rushed back to me. I felt this sense of guilt. And that's when I remembered the reason that we were here today. And it was for my sister, Scarlett Shiva, who had passed 24 hours earlier. And basically a Shiva is when, in the Jewish religion, you have friends and family come and celebrate somebody's life that passed. And I felt guilty because my sister was gone, but I was here happy. And I had really only seen grief portrayed in movies or books, and I'd never seen it portrayed as a 10-year-old running around with his friends in the rain playing Manhunt. So I was kind of at a loss. The Shiva was ending, and my friends were leaving, and it started to really hit me, all of these emotions. So I went in to the house where my mom was, who's my confidant and my biggest supporter. She always gives me the proper advice, I'd say. And I went to her and I told her, you know, is there something wrong with me? I mean, my sister died 24 hours ago and I'm here playing Manhunt with my friends, smiling, having a great time, as if nothing happened. And she said to me that if you let everything the world throws at you, big or small, get you down, then you're never going to be truly happy, and that my sister Scarlett would have wanted me to be free and live for the both of us. So at the time, I probably said something like, that's stupid, or just dismissed it, because I wasn't really in the mood to take advice, and I thought she was just helping me mask my weird coping mechanism. But I was tired, so I started to walk to my room. But my feet took a hold of me, and they took me to my sister's room. So I entered her room, and now this is going to sound really weird, but each person has a distinct smell. And when they're gone from the earth, their smell can still remain. And I smelled my sister as though she was there. And I sat down on her bed, and I could feel her sitting next to me. I could almost feel it. And then I laid down on the pillow and I let my thoughts wander. I found myself, my thoughts swirling and kind of a montage, like a movie montage of my memories that I made with her playing. I could remember us throwing water balloons at each other in our house in Pennsylvania And I could even remember the car ride there where we fought the whole time and she made my dad kick me out of the car. But then that's when I noticed that without all of those memories, her death wouldn't have had such a profound impact on me, and that their joy and pain can coexist. Kind of like that monkey's wedding. Even if it's raining, the sun can still shine. I let my eyes close, I went to sleep, and I had the best sleep of my life. Thank you.
0: That was Max Twackman. Max is a high school senior from Westchester, New York, and a soon-to-be Texas Longhorn. He's the founder of Voyaged, a nonprofit, expanding access to student travel. He loves telling and collecting stories, and he lives with his mom and a menagerie of rescue animals. I had the honor of hosting the show when Max told this story. It was a beautiful and cold night in Brooklyn, and I was stunned by Max's sophisticated and measured contemplation on grief. It stayed with me for a while. I got to have a conversation with Max recently, and it felt like a gift to get to sit with him just a little longer, and we wanted to share it with you. I'm just out of curiosity, you know, when you're young, you don't really have a sense of even what grief is. And as you get older, you're forced to deal with it because it's part of life. Because I feel like you carry that with you for a long time, you know?
2: Yeah, I mean, I definitely agree with that. I mean, I'd say that, like, it's kind of a sad thing to say, but, like, I feel like a lot of the time, you know, grief can be, like, almost dormant. And, I mean, it's not like I don't think of my sister for months, but, you know, it's not like at this point, you know, it's been 7-8 years.
0: Yeah.
2: And I, you know, it's sad to say, but I don't always think of her every day. I mean, obviously, it's always gonna stick with you, you know. It can, you know, rear its head at different times, but, and it's always with you, that's for certain. So even though, you know, my life had kind of completely changed, you know, been turned upside down within a day, I was still kind of the same person. And in a lot of ways, my life was still the same. So yeah, I think it's really kind of interesting how two things can really be true at once. And you can even feel multiple ways at once, even if they're contradicting emotions. So yeah, I definitely think that that was kind of a big, I guess, if I could impart a piece of information, that would probably be, you know, what my story was trying to impart.
0: Did you find it helpful to be able to give voice to it? Like, because it was very specific about the story, that it was about the grief and you very much stared it right in the face. So I guess the real question is, like, did you find that to be a benefit for you?
2: Yeah, I think it really was a benefit because, I mean, obviously the people were one thing, like, you know, telling it in front of people. But I'd say, like, the most uncomfortable part to me was probably saying all that out loud because, yeah. You know, I mean, I'd say that I've always been, like, good about expressing my emotions, but at the same time, it's, you know, difficult to even want to think about that in my own head. And it was really nice to, I mean, I didn't go into the Moth program thinking that that was my story. I mean, I don't even fully remember how it came to be my story, but I, you know, it felt very cathartic to say out loud and express myself. And it was nice because it felt like more formatted than it kind of
0: it gave a structure.
2: Really gave story, a structure. Yeah, exactly.
0: Yeah, it gave a structure, like, to this amorphous bunch of feelings.
2: Mm-hmm.
0: Do you remember a moment, you know, anything from the workshop? Because it's fascinating. Like, how did I even get here? And it's from a series of questions that you don't even realize. So, like, was there any moments or questions or activities or insights that you remember that were really helpful in the workshop?
2: Honestly, I think there might have been one from you that kind of stuck with me. Like, when I was telling it, it was maybe the dress rehearsal when we'd first met you.
0: Okay.
2: But I remember, like, the story was pretty final, but I, for some reason, wasn't saying, like, my sister Scarlett's name. And I mean, I didn't even realize that I wasn't saying her name. But I feel like when I put it in, for me, it felt kind of honestly really good to say her name, because when you kind of say someone's name, it feels more like, you know, they're kind of living, or even if they're not living, they're still, their memory is still living.
0: If there was something in your story or something that didn't fit and you'd love people to know, something about Scarlett or you and Scarlett.
2: I mean, there's a ton of things that come to mind, but the first thing that kind of comes to mind, which is kind of silly, but all of the bickering we did, even as young kids, we would literally bicker so much that on one of our family trips, my dad jokingly, obviously, told me to go out of the car. And then he said that he was going to leave me at the gas station while they were all at, that was how much we were fighting. But I always remember then right after we would make up, we were really best friends. And even though we were young, I always could tell her anything. And I just felt myself around her.
0: That's beautiful, man. Thank you so much for sharing. Max Trucco, everyone. In a moment, we head into a bumpy senior year and then to the start of law school when the Moth Radio Hour continues.

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2: I'm Callie Crossley. 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Then Cassandra Wilson, the Mississippi singer whose unmistakable voice turned jazz standards, Delta blues, and country songs inside out. 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

0: From PRX, this is the Moth Radio Hour. I'm Peter Aguero. There's an embroidered sampler at my desk at home with a sort of mantra on it I came to with my therapist, Nadine. It says, "I resent that I have to accept this." This pretty much sums up the way I believe we can make it through this maddening and beautiful world. With that in mind, here's Hope Guzzle. Hope told her story at a final share after a 3-day Moth workshop with Fordham Law students learning to tell their own stories so they can better tell the stories of others. Here's Hope.
1: In June of 2024, I was diagnosed with stage 4 colon cancer, which was really inconvenient because I was supposed to be starting law school in August. It had been my lifelong dream to go to law school, and I'd already delayed it once. My junior year of college, I was diagnosed with stage 3 colon cancer, and I had to push my LSAT setting back, and I just could not go through that again. So I said, okay, I will fly home to beautiful, sunny Tampa, Florida, get my colon removed, and then we will figure out what kind of treatment I could get. The doctor presented me with two potential paths. Either I could get chemotherapy and radiation, which would be incredibly invasive and was a more traditional approach. But some people in my situation could be eligible for a pretty revolutionary form of immunotherapy offered up in New York City, conveniently where I was planning to go to law school. So after I recovered, kind of, from surgery, my mother, my grandfather, and I flew up to New York, met with my genius, amazing doctor, Dr. Sirsak, over at MSK, and was cleared to go to law school. I was not only cleared for the treatment, but was cleared to completely live my life normally. She just suggested that maybe I lay back a little, relax, and maybe take law school a little bit easier than most people. So long as I did that, when I met back with her in January to ensure the treatment was working, all should be fine. I took her words of advice, paid my obscene amount of money to Fordham, and decided to ignore everything she told me. I decided I was going to be a killer. I wasn't going to talk to anyone. I was going to work 80 hours a week. I was going to live and breathe the law. And when I wasn't doing that, I was going to listen to legal podcasts. So suffice to say, I was really fun to hang out around. In doing so, I made myself incredibly sick. I would be studying nonstop so that I wouldn't sleep, and I really needed the sleep with the treatment, and then I'd get really bad brain fog, and then I would get back to studying, or I would be throwing up, and then I would be in the bathroom for hours, and I would think, oh my God, I missed that time I could have been studying. That was all I could think. So then I would stay up later, and then the brain fog would get worse. You get the idea. It really wasn't great. But I continued on like that until finals. I put my everything into it. I cared so much about these grades. For those of you who are in law school, first year grades are really shown to be the end all be all. They're so important to people. So I was putting that pressure on myself. You don't get your grades back until December, so I got to relax. When I came home, my mom said, I'm so happy to see you. Let's get that cancer appointment set up with your doctor. And I was like, oh yeah, that's not great, but we'll go do that. So I get to relax. We fly up in January. I quickly learned that the day that I'm meeting with my doctor is the same day that I get my 1L grades back. This was devastating. I went from being kind of anxious about the appointment to super anxious about the grades. Like, that was all I could focus on. It was pretty ridiculous. My mom stays with me. We take the cab over from my apartment on the west side over to the Upper East to go meet with my doctor. She walks in, huge smile on her face. She says, the treatment is working so well. It's amazing. My mom's crying. I'm crying. She's crying. It was wonderful. My mom and I decide to go celebrate with some overpriced light Italian fare over at St. Ambrose. And yeah, we walk in, we have the warm wood paneling. We go sit down. I sit on this like weird kind of velvet booth where I'm just picking at my $50 really mediocre pasta, surrounded by the weirdest people ever. When my group chat starts blowing up saying, oh my God, 1L grades completely dropped. So I go to the bathroom. It was cold, and that should have been a sign. I checked my phone, and guys, the grades were really bad. They were really bad. I don't mean like, oh my God, I always had a 4.0, and now I have a 3.7. How am I going to? No, that's not what I'm talking about. They were atrociously bad. And I just break down. I almost throw up. I'm so upset. But I, you know, splash some water on my face and go out back to my mom. She can tell I'm a little upset. She knows me pretty well, and I'm also horrible at hiding my emotions. And then she asks me what's wrong, and I say, well, Mom, to be honest, like the treatment stuff, that's great, but my grades were like pretty bad, and I tell her this. And she looks at me and she goes, are you f***ing kidding me? You just found out that you aren't going to die and this is what you're worried about? Some like slightly below average grades? Give me a break. And I knew she was right. I felt like I was dying, which is crazy because I literally just found out that I wasn't. But yeah, I just realized I couldn't control any of my emotions. So I say, wow, I'm being a psychopath right now. I really should not be acting like this. So I decide maybe I can't control how I feel in this moment, but maybe I should try to act like a normal person moving forward. So I do some crazy stuff. I start talking to people and I meet like three that I actually like, which is really exciting in law school. I start going on walks occasionally. I call my family members, even the really annoying ones. And I start to actually feel a little better. And this recovery of sorts wasn't perfectly linear. I definitely had moments where I kind of went back to the behavior that I was mirroring before. But I was better, and I was getting better. And the grades actually got better, which was really exciting. And the more I've leaned into work-life balance throughout the duration of my treatment, the better my outcomes have been. So while I would never say I was grateful for having had cancer, because that would be a big fat lie, I am grateful for what it taught me about balancing success and life. I can still go after these big, lofty goals while making sure and prioritizing having a bigger, more beautiful life. Thank you.
0: That was Hope Guzzle. Hope is originally from Tampa, Florida, and is in her third year of Fordham Law. She's excited to share that her treatment is wrapping up very soon. To celebrate and thank her amazing medical team, she'll be running the New York City Marathon in November to raise money for Fred's team, the official running team at Memorial Sloan Kettering to support cancer research. She's never run before, but this feels like a fantastic way to start. Whew!

0: Our final story is told by Andrew McGill. Andrew told us at the Education Mainstage Matinee, where once a year we invite schools to join us for two class periods in the morning to enjoy a live storytelling show. There's a DJ playing when they walk in. The lights are low. There's free merch. Andrew, who is about to share his story, was the host of the event. Here's Andrew, live at the Moss Education Mainstage Matinee.
1: I realized in high school, my report card never really matched who I was. Like, the comments on my report card never matched who I was. It was like, talks too much in class. I was like, yeah, I was just telling my boy on why Naruto is the best ninja. Has the ability to do better. I'm like, yeah, but you caught me on a bad day. Truly. Needs to improve their work ethic to reach their full potential. Okay, maybe. Okay, maybe the comments was right. And when I was planning my senior year schedule in the 11th grade, I told my guidance counselor, hey, I'll do whatever. I'm over school. And she's like, you need to take a 6:45 class, a sociology class. Can you do it? I was like, of course I can do it. She said, are you sure? I said, yeah. Who's the teacher? And she said, it's Mr. Bonavita. I said, the dean? She said, yeah. I said, the guy who takes people's hats off their head because it's against school policy? She said, yeah, that's the one. I was like, the guy who wears sandals and jeans all throughout the year? That's my teacher? I was like, this is going to be a breeze. So I remember starting senior year, 6:45, I walk into class, and yes, it was early. So I get into the building, I'm sitting down in class, and Mr. Bonavita is like, this class is going to be fun, but it is going to be a hard class. You need to show up to class to pass. And I was like, all right, cool, whatever. And he said, look around. Everybody look around. And we looked around, and he was like, not everyone here is going to make it to the end of this semester. And I was like, are we going to die? What's happening here? He's like, no, this class starts at 6:45, and not a lot of people are going to make it. You need the commitment. It is going to be a hard class. You need to show up to class to pass. And I was like, all right, cool, whatever. And he said, look around. Everybody look around. And we looked around, and he was like, not everyone here is going to make it to the end of this semester. And I was like, are we going to die? What's happening here? He's like, no, this class starts at 6:45, and not a lot of people are going.

0: Why are you trying to hide from me? And he called me over and he said, hey, you're going to fail this class if you don't show up to class. You need to show up to this class. And I was like, ah, whatever. So the next day, I was like 15 minutes late, but I showed up to class. I got into class and he had these turntables set up. And I was like, yo, what's going on here? I thought this was a sociology class. And I go sit down and I asked one of my friends, I was like, yo, what is he doing? And he's like, yo, he's a DJ. I was like, damn, he's a teacher and a DJ? I was like, damn, the DOE's not paying anybody money. And he proceeded to tell us that history doesn't always repeat itself, but it does often rhyme. And then he mixed Single Ladies into Jackson 5, I Want You Back. And it blew my mind for a bit. I was like, what? And he explained to us, like, yo, this is what history, it rhymes and it does these beats, and I'm gonna explain it with my job. I'm a DJ when I don't teach. And it literally blew my mind. I was like, yo, this is actually insane. And from that, I was hooked on class. And I never missed a day. I mean, some days I'd be a little late, but you know, he taught us, you know, we used Dave Chappelle's Clayton Bigsby to talk about racism. We did The Whitest Kids You Know to talk about Abraham Lincoln and all his history and all his life. At the end of the year, I actually got into his historiography class and we got to go to DC. And we got to talk to one of the senators, a civil rights activist, John Lewis, and he told us, you got to get into the right trouble. And I was like, yo, this is amazing. And at the end of the year, I said, hey, Mr. Bonavita, I would love to be a DJ. Like, would you hire me? And he said, no. Yeah. You lazy, you don't really come to class a lot. I'm not gonna trust you with that. Like, DJing is a gift. What I'm gonna give you is a gift, and I don't want you to take it for granted, because this gift can take you anywhere. And I was like, all right, man. So I went home, and I thought about all the stuff we learned in class. I was like, you know what, let me just write a letter. I was like, that's what they do in government, right? When something's bad, you just write a letter to Congress, do something. So I wrote him a letter, put it in his mailbox, and he didn't say anything to me. And like a couple days before, you know, we got to graduate, and he says, hey, I'm gonna take you on, and you're going to, you know, I'm gonna give you a little internship and figure it out. And it's been 15 years, and I'm a DJ now, I'm a dean. And I'm really thankful for the gift that Mr. Bonavita gave me.
1: Andrew McGill is a high school English teacher, stand-up comic, and storyteller, born and raised in Brooklyn, New York. Andrew's been DJing for over 15 years and still works with Mr. B every week. He still enjoys and plays that mix. He's taught a bunch of kids that mix, but it is never as good as it was with Mr. B. To see photos of Andrew and Mr. B DJing, go to themoth.org. Do you have a story of your own fresh start? 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
2: It was Stockton, California in the 1970s. A conservative suburban town that used to be an agricultural mecca. Leonard Ronnie was a kid who wore pink button-up Oxfords to class in third grade, and he was teased relentlessly. It really didn't help that he was gentle and kind. After class one day, my third grade teacher, Mrs. Bumpus, handed out blue flyers announcing Little League tryouts to all the boys in our class. So I went up to her desk after class and I asked if I could have a flyer. And she very firmly said no, they were just for boys. And when I pressed her, she told me she didn't have any more flyers and I should go home. The extra blue flyers I saw her put back in her desk. Anyways, I immediately tried to think of a boy who might not want his flyer, and I remembered Leonard Ronnie. I ran to catch up to him and I asked for his flyer and he gave it to me. Even though I didn't know how to play, I went to the tryouts one cool Saturday morning and stood in day grass with dozens and dozens of 8- and 9-year-old boys waiting to try out. The male coaches stood watching us with their clipboards, and we lined up to run drill after drill. Even though I fumbled along, I didn't know how to play, it was the best day of my life. A week later, I got a call from my new coach, Larry Spraja, and I got instructions for our first practice. It turns out I was good at baseball, and I became one of the best

0: players in our league. I hit the first ball over the fence, and I was nominated by the entire league to our all-star team in my last year. Those years were full of teasing, harassment, and indignities around being the only girl who ever played in our league, but I just didn't care. Every bit of practice, drilling, hours in the hot Central Valley sun, I just couldn't get enough. But none of it would have been possible without Leonard Ronnie. I hope he hears this story one day and he reaches out so I can thank him myself. That crunched up blue flyer stuffed at the bottom of this book bag was like Willy Wonka's golden ticket to me. It was a lifeline. Without Leonard Ronnie, I would have missed the first true love of my life, baseball.
1: Here comes another pitch.
2: When I graduated from college in 2004, my dad's graduation gift was a dad-daughter trip of my choice anywhere in the world. I chose Athens, but as usual, he did what he wanted, booked us a 10-day fishing trip in Argentina instead. My dad is an outdoorsy Republican card-carrying member of the NRA, whereas I'm an indoorsy queer card-carrying member of the ACLU. My stomach sank as I remembered other dad-daughter trips, hauling antlers up mountains and silently suffering through his heavy-handed lessons about hunting and fishing techniques. A month later, we're in a creek in Argentina, and I'm crying behind my sunglasses as my dad yells at me, critiquing my pathetic cast. And then out of nowhere, he says, "You know who was really good at that? Your grandpa." I flash to my only memory of my dad crying when I was 10 years old. My grandpa had died, and the pastor asked for memories for the eulogy. And my dad said, "My dad taught me to fly fish." And he broke down and sobbed. And these two images of my dad crying and this memory of now in the creek fused together. And I realized my dad doesn't just want to give me a trip to Athens. He wants to give me his family legacy. And I don't fall in love with fly fishing that day. And my dad still doesn't understand me, but I understand him.
1: 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The Moth can be found on all major social media platforms. I just want to say, at Moth EDU, we've got an unmatched group of instructors with passion and care for their students, for their stories, and somehow for creating detailed lesson plans. 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It wouldn't be possible without you. That's it for this episode of the Moth Radio Hour. We hope you'll join us next time, and that's the story from the Moth.

This episode of The Moth Radio Hour was hosted by Peter Aguero and produced by me, Jay Allison, and Jody Powell, who also directed the stories in the show. Co-producer is Vicky Merrick, associate producer Emily Couch. The stories were coached by Melissa Brown, Jonathan Cabral, Melody Conze, and Julian Goldhagen. Education program instruction by Hannah Allen, Amy Blumberg, Zoe Laiz, Ingrid Romero, Dalila Saleh, Darius Sharp, and Mio Tubridy. The Moth's leadership team includes Gina Duncan, Marina Cluche, Sarah Austin Jeunesse, Jennifer Hickson, Jordan Cardinale, Caledonia Cairns, Kate Teller, Suzanne Rust, Sarah Jane Johnson, and Patricia Urena. Special thanks to Unlikely Collaborators for their support of the Moth Education Program and to Anna Stern for her help on this episode. Our pitches are from Brandy Bernazzani in San Francisco and Francis Southwick Davis in Brooklyn, New York. Moth stories are true as remembered and affirmed by the storytellers. Our theme music is by The Drift. 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

0: I'm Callie Crossley. Coming up on The Culture Show, Gloria Steinem went undercover as a Playboy bunny, helped put feminism on the newsstand with Ms. Magazine, and spent the next six decades challenging who gets heard, hired, elected, and taken seriously. She died this week at 92. We'll remember the journalist who became one of the defining voices of the women's movement. And a voice of a very different kind, Cassandra Wilson, the Mississippi singer who could slow a song to a simmer and make Billie Holiday or Joni Mitchell sound darker, earthier, and entirely her own. Then Tupac Shakur, killed at 25, mythologized ever since. His murder went unsolved longer than he was alive, fueling decades of rumors and conspiracy theories. Now, nearly 30 years later, a guilty verdict brings his family long-awaited accountability. Plus, the Met scraps its John Galliano retrospective after backlash over his anti-Semitic past. The show was meant to reckon with brilliance and disgrace, but the Met decided it wasn't the right fit. Finally, Boston Ballet gets a $10 million lift. An anonymous donor has made the largest endowment gift in the company's history, giving the ballet considerably more room to stay on its toes. We take on all that and more right now on our Arts and Culture Weekend Review.
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0: 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I'm Culture Show co-host Callie Crossley.
2: And I'm Lisa Simmons.
3: And I'm Maurice Parent.
0: We're going over the latest arts and culture headlines in our Week in Review, starting with Gloria Steinem. Before she became one of the defining voices of the women's movement, Steinem was a journalist in a profession that had very narrow ideas about what women should cover. In 1963, she put on bunny ears and a tail, went undercover at New York's Playboy Club, and reported on the pay, rules, and indignities behind the glamour. 6 years later, she covered an abortion rights speak out and heard women describe illegal abortions, an experience she had lived through herself at 22. She later said that gathering changed the course of her life. Steinem went on to help found Ms. Magazine and spent decades pushing questions of work, politics, reproductive freedom, and women's lives into the center of the national conversation. She lived to see Roe v. Wade establish a constitutional right to abortion, and nearly 50 years later, to see that right overturned. Gloria Steinem died Wednesday at 92, leaving behind a country profoundly changed by the movement she helped lead, and a body of work that made clear progress can never be taken for granted. So, this was a shock. I woke up to that news, and I literally just said, oh my God. Of course I knew she was older. I have had the distinct honor of being in many, many rooms with her over time, some in a journalistic situation, but in others in kind of a semi-social situation. Mm-hmm. I'm thinking back from the journalistic one at the Journalism and Women Symposium Camp, which is an organization of women journalists. She came as a keynote speaker in 2012. And usually, you know, keynote speakers do their thing and then they go. Mm-hmm. She like hung around the whole weekend and had little group chats with everybody. You could see her over at breakfast in a little cubby with somebody over here, walking the hallway, all of that. Mm. And here's this one thing I'll note in all of those many times I've seen her over the years. Her dress never seemed to leave the 60s. So she always
2: which is great now because it's all coming back.
0: I know. She always had that low slung belt with a big buckle.
2: Mm-hmm.
0: You know? And she was also the same person. You know, on stage or off, very passionate and very supportive of women's issues.
2: I mean, I think that one of the biggest things that I think about her is that she never really wanted to be the face of the, you know, the second wave feminism. She always talked about it, how it was such a diverse movement, right? And she acknowledged that she learned so much of her activism and her politics and her speaking from Black women, right? And she never She never denied it, and she always uplifted it. And that, to me, was pretty amazing for somebody who was the face of this. She easily could have said what everyone else thought that feminism was mm-hmm. white middle-class women, but acknowledged the fact that Black women and Black people had been fighting for the civil rights, have been fighting for so many things before this second wave feminism came about. And it was different, right? And I mean, bell hooks called her called the second wave feminism on the carpet, in a sense, and saying, like, well, who's a woman? Who are you saying a woman is? And I think that's a really important part of her that people don't know. There was Dorothy Pittman Hughes who actually taught her how to organize. There was mm-hmm. Shirley Chisholm who taught her mm-hmm. how to be political. Flo Kennedy, who was a feminist lawyer and helped her talk about how to weave in racism and sexism. And then the Black feminism and intellectual influence was so much a part of who she was. And I think that was really, you know, an important part of, maybe people don't know that, but they should. In 1969, she wrote an essay calling After Black Power, Women's Liberation. Mm. Really understanding that she came from that, like where she was because of all of those who came before her.
0: Well, the thing is, we're talking at a time where a lot of people don't know who she is,
2: right.
0: Maurice.
2: Mm-hmm.
0: So what we're saying now, people are taking to heart because they may not know this. And before you respond, let's listen to Gloria Steinem on a 1972 episode of NBC's Meet the Press. She's pushing back against accusations of feminist militancy in the fight for gender equality.
3: I wouldn't call it a militant movement because militant connotes violence. And to me, that is, I would more likely call the Pentagon a militant movement. It's part of feminist philosophy, as you know, to be, and in fact, the woman's culture is much less violent, per se, than the men's culture, per se. But the adversary, which is a word I prefer to enemy, are those individuals who have usurped control of our lives and who in general turn out to be that 3% of the population, which is white, male, over 30, and college educated. And that is the pool from which we have taken our leadership, in fact, which I think goes a long way to explaining the poverty of the leadership.
0: Mm-hmm. Maurice.
4: You know, when we lose titans like this, like people who have done so much for our culture and our society, you can't help but see it from the lens of today and what's really happening in our minds and the social sort of zeitgeist in 2026. And in the land of the manosphere and the land of, in a time of, testosterone supplements for the military, you really have to honor what she spoke about. She was saying that this sort of adherence to this antiquated, unhelpful definition of what is masculine and feminine doesn't serve anyone, mm-hmm. you know, because just the idea that someone who is femme or female can't be powerful and can't be aggressive and can't be leaders, and because someone who is masculine saying that they can't be empathetic or emotional are equally harmful to society and don't serve anyone. So
2: right.
4: Feminism was for all of us, and I think that's really important to highlight.
2: Yeah.
0: I'd also like to emphasize that she was working up until the end.
2: Yes, of course she was.
0: I mean, she just didn't have a pause. Her memoir called An Unexpected Life is coming out later this month.
4: Mm-hmm.
0: I mean, my goodness.
2: I know. But I mean, of course that would be her. It's Jane Fonda. It's all of these women who have fought and fought, and their activism is part of their soul now, right? That they're not going to give up because we are still living at a time when we need women like mm-hmm. Gloria Steinem and all these other people that have gone before. That I want to say one more thing about her. It's really interesting because in the 60s she wouldn't marry, right? Because she mm-hmm. said, I'm not going to marry because mm-hmm. I don't want to take someone's name. I don't want to not have a credit card. Like, you couldn't get a credit card. There's all sorts of things you couldn't do. And she ended up marrying.
0: As a woman.
2: As a woman, yes. Right. As a woman, sorry. Mm-hmm. And she ended up marrying in the year 2000 to a gentleman by the name of David Bale, mm-hmm. Mm-hmm. who is Christian Bale's father.
0: And I love how
2: Christian Bale's step.
4: That's cool.
0: Yeah, no, I loved how she explained that.
2: Right.
0: Yeah, I mean, I thought it was beautiful saying, mm-hmm. you know, when you find somebody who wants to partner with you mm-hmm. to be your equal, now you have a relationship of the kind that she couldn't have imagined when mm-hmm. she began talking about these issues would happen for her. Let's remember that in 1972, she helped found Ms. Magazine, mm-hmm. which is still going on today. And I began a conversation talking about the JAWS camp. I'll be going to JAWS camp in October, and we're having a reception. reception at the Ms. Magazine offices.
4: Oh, wow.
0: It's
4: wow.
0: like really bizarre now to
2: and
0: think
2: she
0: about
2: had,
0: it.
2: And in Ms. Magazine, she had like Alice Walker who was there and Angela Davis who wrote for that magazine. So
0: it was amazing.
2: It's a huge
0: now,
2: loss.
0: Something I think is a fantastic idea that Brad Falchuk, who happens to be Gwyneth Paltrow's husband, by the way, he's got his whole other life, came up with this concept to do a series of interviews with people and hold it until after their deaths.
2: Oh, wow.
0: And this is a series on Netflix called Famous Last Words. He interviewed Gloria Steinem last year, February 2025. And at the end of the interview, which you can watch, he asked each of the persons to look to camera and give what their famous last words would be. And here's Gloria Steinem on her episode of Famous Last Words in this 2025 interview, which was released on Netflix yesterday after her death.
5: Please tell your own story. This is the most important thing we can do for each other, is to know each other through stories. And I hope so much that whoever you are listening right now, you are able to do what you love, to be also the unique person you are.
4: That's beautiful.
2: Wow. That's beautiful.
0: Wow. Well, now on to a completely different voice, a smoky, sensual, and haunting one that was just as unmistakable.

0: That's You Move Me by Cassandra Wilson, who died earlier this week at 70 years old. Wilson came up in jazz, but her musical world was much larger than that. She moved easily through blues, folk, country, and R&B, and through songs by Billie Holiday, Robert Johnson, Joni Mitchell, and Neil Young. By the 1990s, albums like Blue Light Till Dawn and New Moon Daughter had made her one of the defining jazz singers of her generation. She won 2 Grammys and was later named an NEA Jazz Master.
1: Mm-hmm.
0: So I'll say this about Cassandra Wilson. I'm taking the words from someone else. I thought this was fantastic. She had, according to this reviewer, a casual disregard for musical category, which made her one of the most arresting and influential jazz vocalists of the last 40 years. I thought that was...
2: That's beautiful. Mm-hmm. But it's so true,
0: I
2: right?
0: Know.
2: It's actually... I mean, I learned about Cassandra Wilson a long time ago. My dad is a big jazz person. My sister Allison is a huge jazz lover, and I think that's where I really learned about her. But it's true, her voice was just so amazing and sultry, but so much of it was about, like we're talking about Gloria Steinem, talking about storytelling, was storytelling. And for
0: mm-hmm.
2: her,
0: that's right,
2: she you know, Mississippi was her heart and soul, and it was really important that she bring that into her music and mm-hmm. bring that into her sound. I love the fact, because you know, she came up at a time when women in jazz were sort of like relegated to the back of the room, right? Like, you got your set at 12 midnight. I was doing a documentary about jazz with somebody, and we went to this place and we were listening to guys, you know, playing and everything. And I was like, when are the women going to get up there? And we were there until midnight, and finally they got up and they were able to get on and they were able to sing. And I thought, wow, that's really interesting. That was never her, and she was never going to be in the back, and people respected her for that, and I think that, you know, a lot of people might not know who she is, but you really need to and understand who she is and what she did for jazz and what she did for Black women jazz. I mean, Time magazine called her America's best singer in 2001, mm-hmm. and then she won that NEA award, which is like the top award in jazz, right? Which is incredible. And she recorded Van Morrison, she recorded mm-hmm. Cyndi Lauper. I know we're going to talk about that, but she recorded all of these other people, and even though it was their song, it was Cassandra Wilson, mm-hmm. and that Absolutely. I think was the beauty of it. That's how talented she was. I mean, she started playing the guitar at age 12, and at age 6 she was playing the piano. Her dad was a jazz musician. Her mom loved Motown,
0: she
2: so you can imagine growing. You can imagine mm-hmm. growing up in that mm-hmm. household.
0: Yes, imagine, Maurice.
1: You know, I was thinking about this quote from Angelique Kidjo, another amazing mm-hmm. jazz singer. She's like, Cassandra Wilson's voice is like honey and smoke mixed together.
0: Mm-hmm.
1: Mm-hmm. When she sings, time slows down. She doesn't just sing notes. She lives inside the mystery of the song. And, you know, when she passed,
2: yes.
1: I started listening to her album, New Moon Daughter. And the first track mm-hmm. is her rendition of Strange Fruit.
0: Mm-hmm.
1: And you can't, with what's going on right now, there's a lot of strange fruit hanging from trees. And we have to get into that. That's another episode.
2: Right.
1: But you know what I mean? And the idea of just really being lost in that voice. It's almost like painting like purple watercolors on a canvas. And then thinking about what that song means, and thinking about in 2026, we have to come back to these songs and this mystery within the notes to really deal yeah. with our emotional well-being in this time when we're having these conversations years after we thought, decades after we thought we'd still be having them.
0: And we should note that she did work on a project called Blood on the Fields with Wynton mm-hmm. Marsalis, and it was the first jazz work to win a Pulitzer Prize in 1997. She won 2 Grammys, and to your point, the piece that we played coming in, You Move Me, that was in Love Jones, which is
2: right.
0: a really
2: yes.
0: popular movie. But here's an example of her taking a song written by somebody else and making it her own. This is Cassandra Wilson's cover of the iconic Cyndi Lauper track Time After Time from the 1999 album Brown Sugar.

0: Oh my God, it's beautiful.
1: It's like a Sunday morning. Really, I don't know. That reminds me of. I mean, and it is true. She sort of expanded the definition of jazz, and mm-hmm. she brought all of these pieces together, you know, like jazz, blues, country, folk, and they were all separated. She sort of brought them together in her own music, and I think that's what's defining about
2: her. Right, and her phrasing, the way she bends a note, yes. and it's just like an infinite possibility within the way she plays with notes, and it's she will be missed.
0: Quite a legacy. Well, coming up, President Trump makes waves with Lake America, and MapQuest refuses to go with the flow. That and more is next on The Culture Show. Stay with us.
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0: 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I'm Culture Show co-host Callie Crossley. Jared Bowen is away. 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I'm joined by Culture Show contributors Lisa Simmons and Maurice Emmanuel Parent. Lisa Simmons is the artistic and executive director of the Roxbury International Film Festival and program manager at Mass Cultural Council. Maurice Emmanuel Parent is an award-winning actor, educator, and producing artistic director at Front Porch Arts Collective. If you're just tuning in, it's our Arts and Culture Week in Review, which includes the Met's major wardrobe malfunction. Next spring's Costume Institute exhibition was supposed to belong to John Galliano, the designer whose fantastical collections made him one of fashion's great showmen and whose career at Dior collapsed after a series of racist and anti-Semitic outbursts. The Met argued that a retrospective could hold both threads, the extraordinary clothes and the disgrace of the man who made them. But Jewish leaders, donors, and New York politicians pushed back, arguing that a major Met retrospective amounted to an honor. Galliano withdrew, the Met agreed to cancel the show, and now a lot of people are asking, what was Anna Wintour thinking, or was she? Now, before you guys weigh in, I thought it would be instructive for people to hear John Galliano in June 2013 when he gave his first television interview since the racist and the anti-Semitic remarks that cost him his job at Dior. Charlie Rose showed Galliano the video, then asked what he remembered about making these comments.
1: At that point in my career, I had become what is known as a blackout drinker. It's where one can't transfer short-term memory into long-term memory. So I have no memory of that event.
2: You remember none of these words?
1: No.
2: Here's what's troubling to some. This wasn't just one incident. It was more than one.
1: That's correct.
2: If somebody had come and said those things in your presence when you were sober, what would you have done? I love Hitler.
1: I would think
2: you should
1: burn.
2: What would you have said if you were sober?
1: I would think there's something terribly wrong with that person, Charlie.
3: I mean, I completely understand what's going on. I think it's absolutely correct that he should have pulled out of the show. I think the Met created this problem. Everybody knew. Everybody in the fashion industry knew. Anna Wintour knew. Everybody knew when they were going to do this retrospective of him, what had come before him. Everyone thought that he rehabilitated. He had remorse. He, you know, the crazy thing about this is that after this happened, he got a major job at another fashion house. So I'm a little concerned about the fashion industry. But I mean, I think that, you know, that obviously it's bad judgment. I understand the blackout, but there's no excuse for this. And I think that now the Met is scrambling to figure out what they're going to do for their show, what's going to be the theme for the Met. And Anna Wintour, I believe, is probably, how do you come out from this? I think a big part of this too is like whatever she said for so long stuck. And now that she sort of has stepped down and is not in that role necessarily, not in that role anymore. I mean, she's obviously still at Vogue, but did some of her power diminish because of her connection? I mean, she still adores him. She still thinks he's one of the best designers ever. And she's still not denying or pulling back how she felt about putting him in this place. But I do think that sort of diminishes her role and who she is in this fashion world because of the way she has constantly defended him.
0: Well, I don't know about that,
3: really,
0: Maurice,
3: okay.
0: Because I would say that he never would have gotten to the point of having the solo show without her support.
3: Oh, no.
2: Oh, yeah.
3: So, he never
0: so
3: would
0: I'm
3: have.
0: Saying, so her power hasn't been that diminished because if she had said anything against him or even saying, that never would have happened.
3: But she wanted him.
0: But that's also what I'm saying.
4: You know, I was thinking, so there's this model, Anya Rubik, who said, you know, if we are unwilling to forgive, even when someone takes responsibility, apologizes, and makes a change, that then what incentive is there for anyone to reflect, apologize, or do better for what they've done, to do better in the future? So if you've done something terrible, you make amends, you try to do some reparative work, And I would love to live in a world where that is accounts for something. But at some point, you have to, that being said, a blackout alcohol, not that I have any knowledge of what this is, but like, I really don't. But like, if you're blackout drunk, it's not putting something in your mind and subconscious is not already there.
3: Right.
4: And yeah. I think that's what kind of bothers me. It's, you know, yes, addiction is a health issue and you need care and support around that. But it didn't make something that wasn't, it was present in the first place. So I think that's what I can understand people, even if they forgive, they can never forget. And I think Anna Wintour maybe was trying to help in the world of like reparative justice or amends making and giving him a platform because he's a talented designer. But yeah, there has to be some limits because even his presence bothered people.
0: Let me give a fact that is interesting.
3: Okay.
0: The costume, the gala, the 2027 gala was scheduled first Monday in May, as it always is. In 2027, it coincides with Yom HaShoah, Holocaust Remembrance Day.
3: Yeah.
0: So it was, the retrospective was set to open the same evening. You know, so that's,
3: I mean,
0: that feels,
3: and that's what
0: like
3: people really push back on. I mean, I do think that she invested so much in Galliano. I mean, he went bankrupt in like 1990 and then he was struggling and Anna Wintour stepped in and said, okay, we're going to connect you with Schomburg, who is like going to put you in this new house and actually saved him at that point. So I feel like there are a lot of people who have money, whatever, invested in this designer, and he is brilliant. There's nothing to say that he's not, but I do think that there should have been a little bit more conversation about doing something like this, the timing of it. It was sort of short-sighted, and maybe people were more excited about his talent than they were about his past and thinking that he had overcome all of whatever he said and that there wouldn't be such a big deal. But
0: I think your past finds you. They also thought he said, I'm fully accountable for the comments I made against the Jewish and Asian communities. By the way, the Asian communities don't seem to have gotten a lot of focus on, in this discussion. But he has met with some Jewish leaders. He studied Judaism. He's met with a rabbi. I mean, he's really trying to work on, at least on the Jewish part of it. So there is that. But at this moment, they're looking for a new theme and a new costume designer. Now, I need to pause for a moment with John Galliano and give you some breaking news. Oh. If you've been following the Lindsay Clancy trial, the latest development is that the SJC has denied Clancy defense's bid to prevent mistrial. Let me repeat, the SJC has denied Clancy's defense's bid to prevent mistrial. The judge declares a mistrial in the Lindsay Clancy case. Stay tuned to 89.7 and WGBH.org to keep on top of the story, which we will be covering throughout the day and beyond. All right, let's move to Lake America. Speaking of backlash, or in this case, a ripple effect, how do you make MapQuest great again? By not making Lake Ontario, let me get it, great again. After President Trump pushed to rename it Lake America, MapQuest refused to follow directions, and the old school navigation app shot to number one. Now, let's be clear. Apple and Google changed the name for U.S. users. But MapQuest was like, we have a tool that we put in 2025. If you guys want to change it, go right ahead. But we're not changing it.
3: No, I mean, I think it's great. I love these stories. I mean, MapQuest. Do you remember MapQuest?
4: I remember MapQuest.
3: I love MapQuest. I used to use MapQuest.
4: I remember driving down.
3: Yeah. And you'd print it out, but then you would print it out.
4: With the sheets flying out the window, and then you're lost.
3: So good for them, and good for them. You know, I mean, this comes back to, like, people, and certainly other younger generations, wanting authenticity, right? So here is MapQuest just like, oh, yeah, no, we're not going to change it, because it's Lake Ontario. That's what it says. Like, we're not going to change that. And here's Google and Apple thinking they have a lot more to lose if they don't change it, right? They are so much more intertwined in the politics of all sorts, not just the politics, but just policy and all sorts of things, regulations that happen if you're going to say no to changing that. So they're sort of on a different level that MapQuest is a private company who can make these decisions. But just being able to make that decision, the question for me now is, they're not going to stay number one, but they've got to now figure out how to like stay.
4: Do.
3: Yes, what do they do? Like stay in this like upper upper echelon. And I think that they said that their developers are working overtime to make sure, right, that they have like every like to keep them there, to keep them in
4: the
3: this
4: infrastructure
3: space.
4: To handle
0: I actually think
4: all
0: some
4: inputs.
0: People may stay with them for protests.
3: Yes,
0: if nothing else. But Maurice, again, before you respond, let's listen to Donald Trump, President Donald Trump, giving his justification for changing the name of Lake Ontario to Lake America.
5: The lake change, Lake of America, was something I've been thinking about for a long time, actually. As you know, we took something called the Gulf of Mexico, we changed it, and now it's very routinely the Gulf of America. So if you think about it, we have a gulf and we have a lake. Now all we need is an ocean. So maybe we'll have to change the name of the Atlantic and or the Pacific. Maybe we'll change them both.
0: Maurice.
4: Why is he assuming ownership of these national bodies like of nature? You know, like these are bodies of water and just claiming on. Why are we even talking about this? There's nothing more important to do than name, rename the
3: body. No, it's a distraction.
4: It's so frustrating, you know, and in terms of MapQuest, like good on them. I didn't even know they still were around. I'm so sorry. Until this happened, I didn't even know they had an app. I did download it this morning just to give them another user. I haven't opened it yet because I just remember driving down and trying. And then, my printer was always not great, so the lines would be blurry.
3: Right. And you had to have a color printer because you didn't know whether you're going the red line or the blue way, and then you get off the. Yes,
4: you know,
3: exactly.
4: I'm pulling over the gas station. I'm like, y'all know how to get to New York.
3: And they're like, oh, you're using MapQuest.
4: You're going the wrong direction. Yeah, all that. So good on MapQuest. And I'm just sorry that this has to be
3: a thing.
0: Very interesting. All right. Well, MapQuest may be refusing directions from Washington. The State Department, meanwhile, is charting a course of its own. The Art of Diplomacy is getting a political makeover. A Kandi Wiley painting has been taken down from the U.S. Embassy in the Dominican Republic after Trump administration officials branded it woke. And now the department is looking at whether it can sell the work. The bigger question is whether Wiley is just the beginning. Other embassy art may now be under review as the State Department reshapes what it wants America to look like abroad. Well, here's a little fact for people who might be interested.
3: All right, there we go.
0: So President Trump's ambassador to the Dominican Republic is Leah Campos, an Arizona-born former CIA officer whose sister, former Real World contestant Rachel Campos Duffy, is a co-host of Fox and Friends Weekend, married, here's the key, to Transportation Secretary Sean Duffy. So there's a lot of familial stuff going on here.
4: I mean,
3: this isn't funny, right? This is this is truly disturbing. You know, I mean, and we also know that that's the first one to go, of course, because it's an Obama thing. Mm-hmm. We know how
0: connected
3: all that's
0: to President
3: connected
0: Obama.
3: Connected to President.
0: Let's remind people that Kandi Wiley did the official President Obama portrait, which at the moment hangs in the national
3: at the moment
0: gallery.
3: Right, exactly.
0: Yes, yeah.
3: I mean, the thing is that this whole art in the embassy's program was really, you know, supposed to be like we're reflective of the communities that we're in. We are understanding of those communities that we're in, right? And so this painting is of these Dominican, Dominican art students in a beautiful setting to make people understand that we understand you, you understand us, like we're here together. And so, you know, I understand that even before it was pulled, there was a big American flag over the top of it. They had put an American flag over the top of it. So, I mean, I feel like, you know, in favor of American patriotism. What is patriotism? Like, who are you to say, like, what is America? America's a diverse, America's... Mm-hmm. So,
0: well, according to her, who is the ambassador, Ms. Campos, she wants pieces in her embassy that reflect America only.
3: It's not her embassy.
4: Exactly.
0: Well, but I'm just telling you what she said. So, for example, there's a piece called, I think it's Fight, Fight, Fight, mm-hmm. which is a piece of President Trump at right after that assassination attempt where he stood up with his ear was bleeding and he had his fist in the air.
3: Yeah. Mm-hmm.
0: So that, she says, is a representation of whatever, what America is supposed to be. Here's my question. You know, the word woke is thrown around.
4: Yes.
0: And we should say that the painting that they have taken off the walls and are thinking about selling depicts four local Dominican artists.
3: Mm-hmm. Mm-hmm.
0: Okay, so these are just young people who are artists in the Dominican Republic.
3: I know. Mm-hmm. Yeah.
0: Part of an embassy's sort of bringing in
4: the local community.
0: Yes, community and,
3: exactly.
0: and acknowledging that their fists are not in the air.
4: Mm-mm.
0: They are literally standing and sitting in a field of flowers. So how this is upsetting or woke.
3: Because it's not reflective of this new administration's America.
4: Mm-hmm. And I mean,
3: that's the problem.
4: And that's the danger. It's just like they can use this term woke to sort of cancel and degrade and diminish art with very little justification. The idea is it's just like twisted America first ideology that, you know, so it has to be the Lake of America, even though the borders share between America and Canada, but it's the Lake of America, even though that border is there. And even it's in both countries, you know, now you're in the Dominican Republic, but everything needs to be about America. Like, this is a little bit of America in DR. You can't acknowledge a culture that is around. And again, it's like those of us that had NEA grants and National Endowment of the Art grant. That's redundant. Grant. And then the justification was simply, this does not uphold the principles of America, but is defined by this administration.
3: Yeah.
4: And that's the real danger. It's like, you can just say anything's woke and then cancel it. And where's a recourse right
3: it's
4: now?
3: Like it's culture cleansing. It's almost that's what it feels like.
4: It's
3: they're
4: terrifying.
3: Trying to change how we, you know, see America, how America is seen abroad, how, you know, and that it has to be a certain. We know what they're going to put up there. We know what it's going to be like.
4: Mm-hmm.
3: But it's not. It's no different than the Kennedy Center sculpture that got taken down.
4: Mm-hmm.
3: The blue by Joe Shapiro, who happened to die last year.
0: Mm-hmm.
3: So now it's become this sort of legacy of the Kennedy Center, and now that gets taken down, and it's a blue sculpture. It has no.
0: That was quite popular,
3: but it had nothing. You're right. There was like fists in there. There was anything protest. There was anything. It was just a sculpture of a blue person. And so that got taken down as well. So I mean, this is. They say that this is the first of more to come. So
0: it's just what I think is also problematic for me as I think about this. Candy Wiley's work was already, you know, at the top of the tier in terms of purchase power.
4: Mm-hmm.
0: After he did President Obama's portrait, that it now commands even more.
4: Mm-hmm.
0: So if they in fact do sell it, they're going to get a lot of money.
3: Them. And where does that money go? Well, but you're going to sell it, and then where are you going to
0: I have no idea.
3: And you don't have any right to sell it.
0: That's true. That's part of the sticking point.
3: Yeah.
0: So they may not be able to sell it,
4: mm-hmm.
0: according to the rules, but we shall see. Anyway, coming up, Naomi Osaka serves up a little Allen Iverson at the U.S. Open and scores with a look straight out of the NBA playbook. That's next on The Culture Show. Stay with us.

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I'm joined by Culture Show contributors Lisa Simmons and Maurice Emmanuel Parent. 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

0: never change.
1: Well, some things do change, but for Tupac Shakur, it was decades in the making. Killed at 25, mythologized ever since. His murder went unsolved longer than he was alive, fueling decades of rumors and conspiracy theories. Now, nearly 30 years later, a guilty verdict brings his family long-awaited accountability. Mm. So, Dwayne Keefe D. Davis was convicted. He was in the white Cadillac on the night nearly 30 years ago in Las Vegas. This was always a kind of dicey case because they never found this white Cadillac and they never found the gun. Mm-hmm. So there's always this what, you know, sparked all these conspiracy theories. However, Dwayne decided to take it upon himself to
2: tell everybody
1: on it after some time had passed. So here he is in the 2025 Netflix docuseries Sean Combs: The Reckoning, and he's in episode one implicating Combs in Tupac Shakur's murder.
3: Puff is, to me, very threatened by Pop. When I reflect on how this all came into play, he has legit money. Then you have the antagonist, Tupac Shakur. All those ingredients created the chain of events that started in New York and ended in Vegas.
1: Okay. And then, you know, after he pointed the finger at Sean, as we know, he decided he was going to say, well, you know, I was in the car and, you know, whatever. Then he said, and then during the case, there was a lot of discussion about how he really didn't mean that. He was just trying to sell a story to get some money, which I actually believe. However, I also believe he did it, but that's just me. And so did a jury. So here we are. And the family feels, even though it's been 30 years and a lot of all this stuff swirling around, that they're finally vindicated.
4: Mm-hmm. You know? Yeah, I mean, I think that that's true. I think that for fans, the mystery and the mythology between Tupac is still there, right? I mean, we know sort of who killed him, right? But someone is accountable, and I think that it's. I think that that's a really interesting part of it. I mean, the thing about Tupac is also like we'll never get to know who he would have been at 35 or 45 or 55, and would he still have been producing the kind of music he did at 25? Think about that. I mean, and Biggie the same way at 24. I mean, it's pretty incredible. So, I mean, for me, it changes the whole narrative of this mythology, right? Mm-hmm. That when Davis gets convicted and now he's going to be serving some jail time, that he talks about this had nothing to do with East Coast, West Coast rivalry. This had nothing to do with Biggie being mad at Tupac. This had nothing to do. So it's sort of like, okay, so we've now taken away that 30-year mythology that we always thought it was this big fight because Biggie was killed in L.A., right? So and Biggie was sort of like not nervous about being in L.A. And P. Diddy said to him, no, stay there. You know, you're cool. You know, no problem. He was on his way to London, so it just fueled this, and it was 6 months after the Tupac, so it seems like it would be a retaliatory thing. So for me, I'm questioning now who killed Biggie, because if there wasn't this animosity, and now we've taken away this whole idea that it was the Tupac camp, then okay, I feel like this door is going to now open a little bit more into the
2: twice.
4: Biggie,
2: right? The first shooting, I think, was really linked to the East Coast.
4: Yes.
2: West Coast. You know, so maybe that's where the, I don't know.
4: Now you, that might have been, but he's saying that no, this happened as a gang rivalry from the
2: Detective
4: Crips.
2: Simmons, because, I can't wait to see your third career as a
4: because
2: detective.
4: Because Tupac had beat up his nephew earlier that night at a casino, and so this was, Davis is saying, well, yeah, that was retaliation. But you're right, Callie, this is crazy. This is a man who wrote this in 2019. He's like, yeah, like I was there, I did it, not understanding that he could be tried for the actual first-degree murder just being an accomplice.
1: Yes. So,
2: and I was just thinking, you were playing Changes, and I've been listening to that on repeat since this verdict came down. And I was just thinking about again, looking at when we revisit these folks from the past and looking at it from a 2026 perspective, and the lyrics. Like, he was a poet, you know. And you always think about these folks. Like, what would the world be had, you know, Tupac lived or had Aaliyah lived or something? Right. These folks that we lost in the '90s. I just want to say some of the lyrics is like. about black community, about unity in the black community and mm-hmm. uplifting black women. And this lyric, I got love for my brother, but we can never go. No, I'm not going to rap because that is not my ministry. That is not my ministry.
1: Okay.
2: I got love for my brother, but we can never go nowhere unless we share with one another. We got to start making changes, learn to see me as a brother instead of two distant strangers. And that's how it's supposed to be, you know, like. Building, there's so much talk about the violence and the shootings and the East Coast, West Coast and the gang life. And that was all very much part of his life and his, you know, the mythology ever since. But the family said that they take solace in the fact that his mm-hmm. words live beyond him and live in our hearts. And you really want to think about him as a poet.
4: Yeah,
1: I agree. All right, now a major turning point for a Boston Ballet. An anonymous donor has given the company $10 million, the largest endowment contribution in its history, permanently funding the artistic director's position in honor of Mikko Nissinen, now in his 25th year leading Boston Ballet. It's also a very big first step toward the company's goal of building a $100 million endowment for Boston Ballet. That changes more than the balance sheet. It gives the company firmer footing for whatever comes next. Listen, I'm talking to two people who would love to have
2: come on to one of our shows, anonymous donor. You know,
4: I mean, this is huge, though. It is huge, and it's huge that it wasn't like someone from the board. It was an actual donor who said, "I love the thing. I love the work that Nissan's doing, and so I'm going to endow that." And so I'm thinking, okay, Rock's film's almost 30 years old. Do you guys love the work that we're doing? And Front Porch is doing amazing. So, I mean, I think what's really interesting is it comes sort of on the heels of what happened at the BSO, right? Mm-hmm. And that they just and for Andrus is, you know, he got fired. Here is an organization who's just, you know, almost just as old and is being supported. So I just think that that's an interesting juxtaposition.
2: I think it's wonderful. I think in this time and this time right now where folks of means are being completely disincentivized to give, like the richest person in the world, Mr. Musk, I think he gave away like 0.07% of his wealth, and the minimum for his foundation is supposed to be 5%. He gave away that little. So like at a time when people are encouraged to be greedy and to do other things with their wealth, like make it grow or buy another home or something like that, that people are going to give to any of our nonprofits. And I'm happy for the Boston Ballet. Obviously, it would be amazing for $10 million, but you know, their budget is, $45 million is the entire budget. So, you know, giving 10%, a little bit less than 10% of their budget is huge. And we all would love some that type of contribution. But the idea that there's still people out there who are generous, who are giving, who are supporting Alton culture in their community can't be like diminished. It's, we need to like celebrate that.
1: It's a couple things. Nissinen said the arts live on a knife's edge and we are committed to evolving our business model to safeguard this deeply human art form. And another point to be made to the audience, just a reminder, the ticket sales only fund a third of its operations. Mm-hmm. This is true for
4: everybody.
1: So just to be reminded that, you know, what this kind of help can mean is huge.
4: I mean, exactly. And that's what Maurice and I were talking about before, is that it really makes it, and this endowment for an artistic director for one position is huge, because that's what you need for stability in an organization. So this is amazing.
1: All right. Finally, Naomi Osaka is serving up an homage to Allen Iverson. At the U.S. Open, Osaka took a style assist from the basketball legend, a nod to the athlete who helped change the way sports and fashion meet.
2: I am a U.S. Open fan. I was staying up way past my bedtime to watch a game until 2 a.m. I was like, who do I think I am? I had to check my driver's license. Like, wait, I was born that year. I'm that age. I need to go to bed. But, you know, it's so cool, the hair. And then she's inspiring other folks, like her friend Taylor Townsend.
4: Yep.
2: On her round one game, she wore this really beautiful black and orange outfit to celebrate HBCU Day. I'm like, come on with the fashion on the court.
4: No, I mean, I think it's incredible. I think it's funny that she never even met Allen Iverson, that she really feels like he stands for something in sports and black sports especially, and being authentically who he is. I do think that she also pays homage, of course, to Serena, who actually that she looks at
2: fit to celebrate HBCU Day. I'm like, come on with the fashion on the court.
4: No, I mean, I think it's incredible. I think it's fun.

0: they were doing all sorts of things on the court and no one was saying anything about it. But I do think that they, you know, the funny thing about it is that tennis needs them, right? Tennis is trying to attract this new audience, and Osaka is bringing it. And I think that for her, Serena, it was about, this is what a woman can be both things. A woman can be all of these things. For Osaka, it's sort of like, I want to tell the story of my life and the story of other people's lives. Mm-hmm. I want to tell the story of my African-American heritage, and I want to tell the story of my Japanese heritage. Mm-hmm. And then I want to pay tribute to all of these other people who I think that are doing the same thing. And so bring it on. I think mm-hmm. it's great. And they said one of her games, they had to stop it because the influencers were in the booth taking pictures and the flashes were going off. Oh. And they had to stop.
1: We're trying to play a game.
2: It's so great, like, with these folks, when they have the eye and the focus of the world, right. Like, what are they doing with those, right. that time, and what the messages they're putting out there, and it's so important.
1: So I just want to pick up messages and storytelling, because she says the reason she does this, and she's done it, as you know, people may know, in many of the other events, is that it's storytelling for her, mm-hmm. and that she's a four-time major champion, and so she... In this instance, she was wearing the cornrows and armbands that Iverson made possible. She had a custom distress, Who Decides wore tulle and French terry gown styled by La Roche. If folks know who he is, right. that is Zendaya's fantastic mm-hmm. stylist and image consultant, I'm sorry. And she said of Allen Iverson, he was a trailblazer and shifted the way, and it's true, NBA players dress and elevated the conversation about clothes and sports. Mm-hmm. So she never met him, as right. you said, but she's wanting the legacy to be
0: I think that's fabulous. And I think it's funny that Vogue's coverage of the 2026 tournament is essentially treating players' entrances and outfits as part of the event itself. I love it. What are you wearing? Oh, and then they're coming on the court, and there they are.
2: I mean, it's like a rock concert, like the lights and the sound, the music in between games. I am so plugged in. You know, and I bet you she's going to meet Allen Iverson now.
0: Oh, of course,
2: you know, when
0: yes.
2: someone calls your name out and gives you that much love, hopefully they can at least grab a coffee.
1: Well, I mean, you know, it's all a fashion show now with NBA and the football players too, you know, just the coming right. in the tunnel and all mm-hmm. the rest. So, you know, this
0: met sports.
1: Yeah, exactly.
0: Finally.
1: And tennis, and she's helping
0: in a way that it should be.
1: To take it there. All right. I just did want to talk about her outfit with the fishtail.
0: Oh.
1: And in case people don't remember that one. It was fantastic. She looked like a big fish.
2: Yes.
0: I know.
1: I mean, I think.
0: Was it a koi?
1: It's like a koi, yes. Mm-hmm. Because it was representative of her Japanese heritage, as you said, Lisa. And so that one, I think, was people had noticed before what she was doing, but when she came out with that one, because it was mm-hmm. so huge, and then everybody was thinking, how's she going to play? Because she took the top part off, and of course, underneath, as is the same case with the Iverson outside outfit underneath was her tennis stuff
0: mm-hmm.
1: so she can
0: and
1: she
0: I
1: can
0: love
1: play
0: the
1: it.
0: Fact that Coco Gauff is actually getting into this as well, and she's very obviously much more understated, but she's saying she takes fashion advice, you know, from Serena, from Venus, from Osaka, and I feel like there's this like sisterhood now, mm-hmm. you know, on the court, not only about tennis but also about how they're going to use, like you said, mm-hmm. Maurice, how they're going to use their you know, who they are, you know, in the world of tennis, to bring forth not just fashion but stories behind mm-hmm. this fashion.
2: And the number of black players this year, like, it just,
0: right.
1: Yeah, it is kind of shocking.
2: Yeah.
1: Isn't it? Yeah.
2: It's exciting.
1: Yes.
0: Thank you, Serena and Venus. Mm-hmm. And yeah, Arthur Ashe and Althea Gibson.
1: Mm-hmm. Well, that's true. Yeah. That's all of that. That's true. And, you know, she's proud to stand on the legacy of all of those people. She mm-hmm. she says that, which I think is very interesting. And in terms of the fashion legacy, we have to also give credit to Serena and
0: absolutely,
1: and Venus, because they took a lot of hell for changing their
0: look. Of course, yeah, and being unapologetic about it and saying this doesn't need to be what tennis is.
1: Right,
0: this is not what it looks like. This is also what it looks like
2: from the beginning. Remember those beads?
0: Oh, they started that.
2: And then they were saying that the rattling of the beads were distracting the players.
0: Other players.
2: Get out of here.
1: yet, even though people were screaming and yelling and grunting, but that wasn't loud.
2: But the beads were too loud. Right.
1: Okay. Well, let's talk about our, it's time for our weekend preview.
0: Ooh.
1: With a roundup of our recommendations for upcoming arts and culture happenings. Lisa, what are you looking
0: for? Oh, my God.
1: To?
0: Okay. So if you haven't been to Barbados, you can go tonight, today between 5 and 10 at City Hall Plaza. It's called Oystons and Bostons. It's free, but you need to RSVP. This is like, this is something I am Barbadian. My dad is half is from Barbados. Mm-hmm.

0: But, you know, it was like it started out as these local fishermen would come and put their catches and people would buy them. And then that leftover fish, they would the people started to set up these little tables and started to fry the fish right there. And they brought music along and it became a community. And it's amazing. And so if you're never going to get to Barbados, this is your opportunity to feel it, to understand it, to be part of it today at between 5 and 10 at City Hall Plaza. Come join us. I'll be there.
1: Eating Bajans. Really. Aren't you Bajans?
0: I'm Bajans.
1: Okay.
0: Yeah.
1: All
0: Bajans,
1: right. Very
0: Barbadians.
1: Good.
0: You can call them. Call us what you will.
1: Yes. I must say that fish in Barbados is really good.
0: Oh, the flying fish. Yeah. Sweet, beautiful, perfect. Yes.
1: Okay, Maurice.
2: I'm excited for the theatrical season or in general. A lot of people have been announcing their seasons. I want to highlight some shows that celebrate and uplift Black culture on stage. We got Covenant and Speakeasy, which I believe opens this month, and also Purpose at the Huntington.
1: Purpose, so, yeah.
2: And Front Porch of Season, plays and readings that celebrate Black culture on stage. Welcome everybody, all backgrounds off stage. And we're about to launch a discounted ticket program. We see some of our shows for as low as $10.
1: Wow.
2: So we're really excited to...
0: When's your first show?
2: Our first show is The Wash, and that opens at the end of October.
1: And the Purpose, by the way, won the Pulitzer Prize.
0: Yes.
1: So see, people should say that by Brandon...
2: Brandon Jacobs.
1: Jacobson, yeah. Jacobs Jenkins.
2: Mm-hmm.
1: Yes, okay, just to put that on the table. And for me, it's the 16th Annual Asian American Day on Saturday, 10:30 to 4. This is it takes place in Boston, and Governor Charlie Baker and Mayor Marty Walsh officially designated the second Saturday of September each year as Asian American Day for Massachusetts and Boston, and this has continued, and so it's on the Boston Common, and it should be a lot of 80 booths.
0: Oh,
1: a
0: wow.
1: Lot of food. That's my cue. All right, so alrighty, this has been a fabulous conversation, and that's it for this edition of The Culture Show. Thank you again to my Culture Show comrades, Lisa Simmons, the artistic and executive director of the Roxbury International Film Festival and program manager at Mass Cultural Council, and Maurice Emmanuel Parent, an award-winning actor, educator, and producing artistic director at Front Porch Arts Collective. A reminder that our next Wednesday watch party is Wednesday, September 30th. That's when we'll revisit Bridesmaids. And coming up on Under the Radar with Callie Crossley, that's my show, we're looking at conspiracy theories that sprouted right out of 9/11. And in the second part of the show, a really interesting book called Old in the Game, Aging with and in Hip Hop, looking at when a genre starts out, is founded by young people, what happens when they turn and they become elder status? They're all elders now. How does that impact, and what happens with the young people and new generation? There's a lot going on in this conversation with Murray Foreman, who is the author of the book. Anyway, our engineer is Dave Goodman. Thanks to Eddie Hickey for producing today's YouTube stream. The Culture Show crew is Max Chow Gillette, Kate Dellis, and Chelsea Mers. Our intern is Katie McCabe. I'm Callie Crossley. Have a great weekend.
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0: Hi, it's Marshall from Tumble Science Podcast for Kids. I wanted to let you know that we are going on the road with our Dino Map adventure. Lindsay and I will be at each stop on NEPM's Dino Map, and if you show up, you can ask scientists your dino questions and get your dino passport stamped. 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